0: That was a terrible turnover in the middle of the ground. Carlton were out, had multiple opportunities. When you put the ball to ground, anything could happen. Collingwood were able to get it back, and in the right hands too of Pendlebury and also Dacos.
1: Fourth game of his career, Charlie West looking for his second goal of the season. The chance goes begging as he puts it across the face of goal from the right forward pocket and through for a minor score. Carlton's lead is 4 points, 10 minutes gone in the second quarter. Saturday night footy on ABC Sport.
2: Florent moves it in to Dean, who marks in the right back pocket. And then Dean chips it back to the goal square where Wilson does mark. Anderson right close by him. It's a direct kick that does find Haynes. He takes the mark and hand pass to Florent. And the Blues move it quickly with the pass that finds Jagger Smith in the centre of the MCG. Hand passes it back to Florent, who goes out wide towards Evans. He wants to play on, maybe takes a step or two. Then gets told by the umpire that he has played on. A squaring ball, or a centering ball rather, finds Florent. Centre half forward for Carlton. And he just takes his time here. Darts left, then tries to dart right. Pendlebury nearly drags him down. Has to send a hand pass inside forward 50 towards Cottrell, who kicks this one to a hot spot forming. Frampton comes in to try and palm it down. Reedy's there for the Blues. And then Maynard takes it for the Pies. Hand passes it into the right forward pocket. But Akers can gather and collect for the Blues. Hand pass to Newman. His hand pass was terrible. And it allows the Pies to exit defensive 50 easily. And they can find West, who clears.
1: The kick up towards Anderson, who has Haynes for company. Can't reel it in, though. And the ball goes out of play. Wow. Under the Shane Warne stand side. It's a messy footy from both sides. The Blues leading by 4 points.
3: Two parts to that mess. Yes, Carlton had a lot of fumbles, but a lot of opportunities. Collingwood were like nowhere at random. It's bizarre. Yeah. So missed opportunity for Carlton, and Collingwood need to tighten up on their defence.
0: Yeah, it's deteriorated the game, you've got to say. Maybe it's slippery, maybe it's decision making. Then Dacos gets it.
1: Yep. Cameron down to Lipinski, gave it to Nick Dacos. That's always a good option. Two bounces on the outer wing. Looks up to Harrison, who marks it right half forward. So Nick Dacos up to 6 disposals in this second quarter, now leading the way with 14 for the match. Harrison's kick inside 50. Membury jumps off both legs in front. Can't take the mark. West got a hand pass out. Pendlebury tackle, dropped the footy. Newman laid the tackle. Not rewarded as the ball goes out of play in the right forward pocket for Collingwood, heading to the punt road end in this second term. The Blues leading by 4 points.
0: Collingwood got the extra 2 behind the ball at the moment, and that's... it'll swing back. That's a and they've got it really well laid up behind the back 50.
2: Reedy and Cameron tussling in the ruck. Cameron's front position, and it falls, ricochets back to him. He just tries to kick the ball forward to get some distance. Dean picks it up. He hand passes it away straight to Long, though. Hand passes to West. Snaps the goal. A quick goal coming from the Pies from a stoppage inside forward 50. And West gets the goal this time. Into the side to provide a little bit of spark. And Charlie West breaks a string of 3 consecutive Carlton goals and puts the Pies back in front. 2 points, Collingwood's lead, 4-1-25. Carlton 3-5-23. Mick Mulhouse.
0: Well, Kel, you were...
3: I am here too, Lauren.
2: Kel, you're sounding insane.
0: No, Kel was going to say...
3: Me and Mick have some good chemistry. We're pointing back and forth and, you know, you're not seeing what's going on back here. But what I was going to say, Lauren, is that... Harry Dean will be a bit disappointed. He's actually had a really good quarter. He's gone on 7 disposals. Kicking efficiency is 100%, but just felt a little bit of the weight of the pressure there coming at him from Collingwood. And probably good reward for Charlie. He's had a good game thus far. He's contributing. Good to see him hit the scoreboard. But, yeah, Harry Dean, you felt the boys felt for him. They got around right away. But, yeah.
0: Well, I just think that Carlton have given the ball back 3 times when they've been totally free and mucked up the disposal, which has given Collingwood the opportunity. Conversely, the other side, Carlton have picked them off a couple of times through the 50 through mistakes as well.
1: 6-6-6 warning against Collingwood. Darcy Cameron taps it to his own advantage, gets the clearance to half forward. The Blues have the numbers though. Cowan runs onto it. Nice pass to Captain Cripps at half back. Draws an opponent in Crisp. Gets the hand pass away to Akers. Links it over the top to Ainsworth. The Blues are running. Collingwood back in front by 2 points. Ainsworth at right half forward. No, Harry Mackay looks for the options deep. Reedy's gone forward. Sends it in that direction. He flies early, and in the end, Darcy Cameron takes an easy mark, but did he get shoved?
0: Oh, it's a silly
1: umpire said kick. There was a push.
0: Oh, it was a silly free kick by Cameron. Just too early.
4: I didn't see that, Mick.
1: It was actually Dan Houston, I reckon, who just gave him a shove right in the middle of the back, and even though there wasn't a lot in it, the umpire standing there had no other option but to blow his whistle.
0: It was Dan McStay. Well, you can't put hands in the back and push. It's as simple as that.
1: This is the dream for Cal Sinclair. When you're 204 centimetres, you are imposing, and players do start to panic. And Liam Reedy, now a chance to try and put through his first goal in AFL footy. What a moment it is for him. In the right forward pocket, 40 metres out from goal, he kicks it like a ruck. Oh, it sprays out to the left and offhand.
5: I settled, Finchie.
1: Taylor Burns.
5: All right.
1: Harry Perryman sees it out of play for a throw-in. I gave him the big build-up, Cal, but unfortunately not to be for him and Carlton fans.
0: I wonder if he knows he'll let it kick it with his boot. That came off his knee. You could not have hit the ball worse in the... I was trying to work out, is he a left or right footer? Because that was all over the shop.
2: From the ball in, Swanling takes it, hand passes away, straight to McGovern. He snaps the goal.
0: Oh...
2: A beautiful finish off a step from McGovern. And they fight back with one here, the Blues, by locking it inside their forward 50. Carlton, 4-5-29. The lead, 4 points the way of the Blues. Collingwood, 4-1-25. The third lead change of the match so far. 16 minutes played in the second term.
0: Wow. It was just as bad as the give me up the other is 50 from Scott Pendlebury. Scott Pendlebury. One bubbled it and then blindly gave it. I don't know who he's looking for. So he's fumbled it here and then. Oh yeah, he's just. Yeah.
4: I reckon he's called for it, McGovern.
0: I reckon it was going to be over McGovern's head. He didn't anticipate McGovern was already on his feet, so ready to go. Joint. That was. The last two goals have been give-me goals from bad hand passes. And I mean bad hand passes. They could have been, both balls could have been kicked out of the 50, but they were elected to see if they could create something.
1: Mick Malthouse with you on ABC Sport. The Blues have kicked three of their four goals from stoppages. Pendlebury trying to redeem himself. Sockers it to half forward. McCreary's hand pass to McStay. Gets it up to half forward. Florent tackle. Dispossessed holding the ball. Collingwood fans, the noise of affirmation as they get the free kick at half forward. And Bo McCreary has it.
0: Hasn't kicked a goal for a long time, McCreary.
4: How's his season been?
0: Audrey, yeah. since he's become embroiled in the Tassie thing, I don't, we don't know whether it's fact. Two is, if it is, it's having a detriment effect. He's got a chance here. He will go the distance. There's no question about the distance.
1: Seven goals, five for the season, but hasn't kicked a goal since round 12 against the Western Bulldogs. From right on 50, Bo McCreary sets sail for home and gets it there. Collingwood take back the lead by 2 points. Two goals apiece so far in this second quarter, and his Magpie teammates come with him to celebrate. They know how important that is. And maybe Craig McRae has shown the confidence in him. Just had the 9 disposals, Bo McCreary, last week against North Melbourne, but kept him in the senior side. And he delivered there. Collingwood 5-1-31 to the Blues 4-5-29. Mick Malthouse and Cal Sinclair with you on ABC Sport. While over in the West, it's the Eagles 5-1-31 leading the Brisbane Lions 1-4-10 in the opening stages of the first quarter there in Perth.
0: But you just said about McCreary having the confidence. I just reckon when you lose Elliott and
1: Schultz.
0: And Schultz, there's not many options the way I see it.
4: McCreary's more than a depth player as well.
0: For sure.
2: Kemp in the ruck now for the Blues. It's McStay who gets the tap down. That's a clearance into the forward 50 for Carlton. Everyone dives on top of the footy and there'll be a ball up 35 metres out from Carlton's attacking goal. Quaynor hands back the footy to the umpire. His return game from an ankle injury. Tossed up. Cripps and McStay in the ruck inside forward 50 for the Blues. Ball spills down to side bottom. He gets a little flick pass away behind him. And then again, it's everyone gathered around the footy and another ball up inside forward 50 for Carlton.
0: Interesting setup by the Pies outside the back 50. They're really close.
2: Byrne just charges his way through, tries to do something with the footy. He runs into a mob of Collingwood players. He's tackled to the turf and pinned holding the ball. And it'll be a free kick to Maynard.
1: Braden Maynard, such a spiritual leader for Collingwood. Kicks into the back pocket. And the mark is taken by Puncher, the mid-season pickup, the accountant from South Australia, who ran a long way and then drives it long up the wing. In the direction of Anderson, it clears he and Cowan. Membury gathers, hand pass to Harrison, looks

0: Up, Ned Long's on the lead in the pocket, can't take the mark in front of Newman, tries to slap it to Harrison's advantage, gave it back to Long, good build up, centre and kick, Crisp takes the mark.
1: Brilliant.
0: He can half pass it into the goal square to go, he kicks around his shoulder, and that's a great finish for Collingwood. Transition into the right forward pocket and then some good decision making, which ends up with Jordan Ngoe kicking the goal, and Collingwood lead by 8 points. They've kicked the last two goals of the match. The Magpies 6-1-37 to Carlton 4-5-29. Mick Malthouse and Cal Sinclair, your experts. Saturday night footy on ABC Sport.
2: I'm not sure who it was that had that terrific 101, Mick, just on the far wing there, just to keep it sort of in play, and then had the composure to just bring it back into the middle of the ground. Ngoe's been okay today. Haven't seen much of him this quarter with only two disposals. Now kicked a goal, but a little bit of a gimme. But
3: or it was Ned Long that was one that was able to fight that hard to get that ball. He's created the goal.
2: It was easy probably for him. He could have just conceded over the boundary line and thought, yeah, serviceable. Go in and have a boundary throw in, but pushed through and ended up Carlton's defence got exposed.
4: Hobby Penny on the boundary.
5: Liam Puncher just came off for the Pies and no one went on and they only have five on the bench. So I believe that I believe that for a minute there they might have had 19 on the field.
4: Maybe we'll have to call for a head count as Cripps takes it and kicks it to right half forward. He was looking for Ainsworth. Couldn't mark, brought the ball down to ground. Hewitt came in to take the footy for the Blues and then he got dived on by Houston and Perryman as well, and the ball's locked up.
3: That was, even that was poor play coming out of the centre. Paddy Cripps has got run towards the goal square. He kicks it wide. You know, just either no faith in what's happening in front of him.
4: Half forward for Carlton. Cameron took it out of the ruck. It was Cowan who was able to pick it up for the Blues, though. Just skies of footy inside forward 50. Drops for Byrne, who hand passes it away to Ainsworth. Chris picks it up for the Pies. Hand pass to Cameron. It's all a little messy, is it? The hand pass comes back to Byrne. He's dispossessed. Now it's in the hands of the Pies again by a side bottom. Hand pass to Ngoe. His hand pass a turnover as Hewitt takes it. Gets tackled. Has to send a hand pass out. And Frampton picks it up for the Pies. Hand pass to Nick Dacos. Moves it on to Ngoe quickly. Hand pass to Long. Hand pass to Pendlebury. Half forward for the Pies. Hand passes it back to Long. Quickly puts the ball on his boot to the left forward pocket, looking for Membry. Haynes was there for the Blues and takes the steadying mark. Moves it across to Chera.
0: Chera looks up the wing. Has Patrick Cripps in space. Can gather on the bounce. Nick Dacos doesn't run at him. Instead protects the space in front of him. And Cripps comes in ball with a kick to Hewitt. Collingwood by 8 points. Time on in the second quarter. Kemp leads up to half forward. He takes the mark and then works it over the top to Ainsworth. He's at it right half forward. Haywood leading into the pocket. The kick is too wide and over the boundary line. Was it? Umpire said the mark is paid. The boundary umpire was caught behind Braden Maynard, the Collingwood player, who now has his hands in the air. And I think all three of them are going to come together.
3: Who calls this?
0: Well, the boundary umpire should.
3: Yeah, but who corrects it?
0: It might be the arc. They might get a voice in their ear.
3: So the arc can have a go on the boundary and in the goals, but can't have a dis...
0: Right now, it's the Collingwood fans who are leaning over the fence and giving the boundary umpire a piece or two of advice. Haywood was over the boundary line. It was just whether he had part of the mark before he was over the line. In the end, a free kick Collingwood's way. And Maynard does kick it up the wing. No mark taken. Cameron onto it. Takes two to stop him. Akers and Chera. And the umpire will ball it up on the members' wing. Collingwood by 8 points, 6-1-37 to Carlton 4-5-29.
4: Collingwood versus Carlton at the MCG, round 19, 80,000 plus here at the G as the kick just bobbles its way out towards the boundary line. It will be a lasso free kick, so another Collingwood ball at halfback. Josh Dacos to take it, puts it on his boot, and right down to a contest forming on the wing. Oh. Haynes read it beautifully.
3: Well, not only that ball was coming like a rocket.
4: He got in front of the pack and marked it nicely. Kicks it back to Newman. Kicks it to Walsh, who completes the switch to the Shane Warne stand of the side stand of the ground, where Cowan marks, and then chips it to Newman.
3: Sam Walsh needs to get involved. He's for a side that there's a lot of loose football.
4: Newman's still with the footy. Just squares out to Dirksen, right half back. Slow approach here from Carlton as they move it across to Haynes. He marks in front of the Carlton bench. Harry Mackay out for the day. Won't take any further part in the game, a knee injury. His kick, though, a turnover. As Long takes it, hand passes it to Nick Dacos. Kicks to half forward for Collingwood. Oh. Anderson just spilled the mark, but he'll get the free kick. Hayden against Dean Anderson with it, centre half forward.
3: Really?
0: A little lucky. Anderson, who propelled his body forward.

0: to make sure the umpire saw it. I don't know if there was that much force by Dean, but he certainly got him in the back. Anderson called a play on. McGovern almost put the pressure on. Kick out to Houston, who's a beautiful long kick from outside 50. And it's offline to the right and through for a minor score. So Collingwood by 9 points. The Eagles still leading in Perth. They're 5-2-32 to the Brisbane Lions 2-4-16. Time on in the opening quarter there. Saturday night footy on ABC Sport.
1: I think, Kel, I don't know about you, I reckon Collingwood have just grabbed the game a bit by the neck. They're just, see, they're squeezing Carlton. Carlton just can't penetrate that 50 with assurance, whereas Collingwood can.
2: I want to kick two now, Nick.
1: No, that's...
3: So Cowan's got it at centre wing, spun around in a 360 and hand passed it back to the man he got the ball from in Akers, who just dumps the footy. Inside forward 50 nearly works for Byrne. He couldn't hold on to it. Reedy's there on the turf to pick it up. Hand pass it to Haywood. The ball bobbles its way towards goal. But it goes through for a behind between the left goal post and the left behind post. Just a minor score for Carlton. Collingwood's lead cut back by 1 to 8 points. 25 minutes played in the second term.
0: Braden Maynard brings Collingwood back into play. Straight down the middle to Dan Houston. 40 metres out from his defensive goal and now 50 metre penalty.
1: Another 50. I don't blame the umpires for that. They've got to operate under the rules, but there is no interference.
0: So Brody Kemp was in the protected area. Houston's running all the way through the middle of the ground and kicks inside 50. Membry marks. Clear McCreary, and there was little Wilson could do in that matchup on Tim Membry as it just landed shallowly in his lap in the right forward pocket.
1: I get what you're saying, Clinchy, but Wilson should have been up on his shoulder pushing into the fence. He had ample time to do that. It wasn't as if, I know the ball was falling, but you take the ground first.
0: Collingwood got out by 16 points in the opening quarter. The Blues took the lead in this second quarter. We've had 5 lead changes. Tim Membry looking for his second. And to continue Collingwood's charge, the kick is offline to the right. There's no one there on the goal or behind line for Collingwood, so Dirksen in the end can take an uncontested mark. As he raffled it with his own teammate, Nick Newman.
1: That's terrible.
0: Now Newman can take it from Dirksen.
1: It was just painting that for people who aren't watching. Membry had a shot about 35 metres out.
0: Oh, hang on, Mick. Newman's played on outside the boundary line. He's trying to make the case that he kept on his line as he was bringing the ball from the left back pocket, and the umpire says throw it in. So,
1: stakes.
0: A couple of mistakes here from the Blues. A 50-metre penalty from Kemp took the Collingwood side to half forward, and now Newman playing on over the boundary line.
3: Just getting full clarification from the umpire as he's walking away. Nick Newman, the ball is tossed in and clears all the rucks as Walsh grabs it, can hand pass it away. Florent takes it, hand passes it across to Lord. He sends a hand pass to Wilson, mobbed by 3 Magpies, brought to the turf. And play will be halted right at centre wing, outer side of the ground.
2: Well, you can't play on over the boundary line, so...
1: You can't play on over the boundary line, so therefore pay it every time. Don't be selective, because it has... They pay it all the time where they let the player do it.
0: Yeah, they don't normally penalise you if you step off your line outside the boundary line too often, though, do they?
1: Step off your line, but
0: shots on goal, they do.
1: Yeah.
0: Call your play on immediately.
3: Collingwood ahead by 8 points. Ball tossed up just forward of the wing to Collingwood's advantage. Ball comes away along, takes it, hand passes it to Nick Dacos. He's dispossessed of the footy. Dean did well, and the Blues will win it back. Jagger Smith with it, can take it, hand pass it to Florent. Spears the pass towards centre wing, and Houston easily stops that for the Pies, sends them inside forward 50. Cowan's there for Carlton, intercepts the mark for the Blues, and will be able to clear it out of defensive 50. Collingwood ahead by 8.
0: Chera had to win the mark against McCreary in the air. He does so and then gets the hand pass away to the run of Dirksen. Ran into a dead end. Just got the hand pass away from the tackle from McCreary. Wilson gets it forward to Hewitt. It might still open up. Evans gathers it right half forward. Good composure. Chips it to half forward. And Taylor Byrne takes the mark. He spots a loose player centrally inside 50. It's Lord sliding in. Can't take the mark. It ricochets away from him. And Swadling gathers. Collingwood turn defence into attack now. Harvey Harrison on the outer wing. He's got 20 metres of space, takes a bounce, kicks up towards Nick Dacos. Jagger Smith gets a touch in there. He wins the ball back for the Blues. Gets the hand pass away to Cowan. It's end-to-end footy all of a sudden. Hand pass to Florent. Sends Carlton up the Shane Warne stand wing. And the mark is taken by Haywood. Everyone takes their breath for a moment.
2: Well done, Jagger Smith.
3: Haywood looking for Hewitt. It just sits for him. He drops the mark. Has time to recover. Long was chasing after him. Puts the kick inside forward 50. Akers can't take the mark. Ball spills down. Burns there again. he has the footy, he has to take the...

0: and it'll be a ball up inside forward 50 for the Blues.
1: I reckon I've seen so many opportunities to kick goals, players falling over, miss their target by 2 or 3 metres, and then drop a mark 35, 40 metres out. It's just bizarre.
0: Reedy and Cameron in the ruck. Houston takes it, goes to put the kick away. It's a ruck infringement against Reedy. For holding Cameron out of the contest, he wins the free kick. He chips it straight to Kemp.
2: Now, this is an opportunity Carlton have to take, Mick. Like,
1: well, they do. In fairness, a big mistake.
2: In fairness to them, like, they've had a lot of opportunities going inside 50. They've actually looked like more likely to score this quarter than what they have in that first term. Their method going inside 50 has been a lot cleaner. They've lowered the eyes. They just haven't been able to execute or capitalise on that last possession.
0: Mistake from Darcy Cameron that chips it right to Brody Kemp inside forward 50 for the Blues. Allows him a shot after the siren. 45 metres out from goal. Won't even register a score. Didn't make the distance. Framped it on the last line. Punched it away. And that won't be a change to the score at all for the Blues. It'll be Collingwood leading by 8 points at halftime. They're up by 2 points at quarter time. The lead changed 3 times in that second term. Carlton was able to get ahead by 4 points at the 16-minute mark, and then it was Collingwood who had a goal through McCreary that gave the Pies back the advantage at that point in the second term. Collingwood ahead by 8 points, 6-2-38. Carlton 4-6-30. The goal kickers so far in the match, 2 to Dan McStay, and then 1 to Jordan Dugowie, Tim Membry, Charlie West and Bo McCreary for Collingwood. And for Carlton, it's Brody Kemp, Ben Ainsworth, Mitch McGovern and Jagger Smith, all with singles. Harry Mackay out of the game with a left knee concern for the Blues. But Collingwood ahead by 8 points at halftime, Clinchy.
3: Having led by 2 at quarter time, Matt Clinch and Lauren Borden calling the action. Poppy Penny down on the boundary. The thoughts of our experts, Mick Malthouse and Cal Sinclair.
1: Well, thoughts I've got, these are two sides that are 8th and 12th and displaying that. And we have this madness chasing 9th and 10th. So for all intents and purposes, one of these sides or two of these sides could actually play off in that. You watch a game, and I know it's harsh, but when you watch some really good sides going around, and they've been challenged. I mean, we're watching Brisbane being challenged by West Coast, and we've seen last night Sydney lower their... Was it last night?
3: Yep, yeah, to Adelaide. Okay,
1: mixed up with days.
3: I feel like there's a lot of games on at the moment.
1: Sydney and Adelaide. But quite frankly, there was we watched their 11 and 13 times respectively going inside 50. Players fell over, tripped over, pushed blokes in the back and still couldn't kick. And I'm going to say something about Kemp's shot on goal here. This is not unusual for a player from 45 metres out or thereabouts missing everything, couldn't even make the distance because they've made the player paranoid about a fictitious line that is imaginary at the best, and umpire, and they're not allowing the natural instinct of the player to come out and hit the mark, or either that or it hasn't been explained properly to the players. You are allowed to kick the football directly over the man on the mark. If we had Buddy Franklin here, he starts at a 90 degree angle before he releases the football, and we allowed that because it was his natural, long as he kicked it over the man on the mark. Kemp there was paranoid about staying straight. It's not natural for a right footer to stay dead set straight. His right leg is then going to be across his body. It is always going to go left, and they choke. So we're going to have to clean that up because we don't want to... We give the forwards 30 seconds to have a shot on goal, and yet we can't give them the opportunity to kick the goal through their natural instinct. So anyway, getting back to the game, I don't know about you, Kel, but it deteriorated. The better players stand out. The bottom players are at the moment, we've seen drop marks. Young Lord, with all due respect to him, the ball comes to him, he sits him on the chest, he falls over 40 metres out, smack bang in front of the goal. That was almost the way half a dozen players played in the last... The hand pass of Pendlebury straight to McGovern. Hand pass of Dean straight to the Carlton player who kicked the goal. It's almost like who makes the least number of mistakes is going to win this game.
2: Well, don't get me started on the stand rule or the man of the mark rule because I could go on about it all day. I think that's been...
1: Let's do it.
2: It would be a record. it would be a record, wouldn't it? It seems like that from the box of how many 50-minute penalties there were in that sort of first.

half. But either way, I think it's really, really hard to actually see who has control of this game. It's very, very patchy. I actually thought, I mentioned it during the call, Mick, with you in that second term, Carlton going inside 50 looked a lot better. They were playing the game with a little bit more pace on it. They lowered their eyes. Their forwards were a lot more spread, so they actually found opportunities going inside 50. They just couldn't execute. They had a couple of drop marks there, which was really, really disappointing. In terms of the numbers, you know, guess who from Collingwood? Nick Dacos has 16 possessions. Wouldn't say his influence is massive on the game.

0: numbers, you know, guess who from Collingwood? Nick Dacos has 16 possessions. Wouldn't say his influence is massive on the game. His only kicking efficiency is actually at 67%, which I'd probably think would be low.
1: Score involvement's high, though.
0: Exactly right. So Darcy Cameron with 14 touches. I know, Mick, you've made plenty of comment about him through the quarter. He's probably reaping the benefits of the long down the line play that Collingwood are, that Carlton are making. Paddy Cripps, George Hewitt, 15 for Cripps, 14 for Hewitt. I actually think who's probably been their best player is Nick Haynes. I know he had probably a pretty ordinary disposal late in that second quarter, which probably cost him, but he probably seems like he's actually finding a bit of form behind the ball. Seems to be reading the play as best as I've seen him for probably a number of years. He had that patch at the GWS Giants where he was basically getting tagged off halfback. So I thought he's had a really good game. Harry Dean's been really serviceable. But I don't know. It just feels like it's been a really, really clumsy second quarter.
1: Can I throw names at you that you... we just expect more from? I know I do. And I just don't... I don't believe these players are putting themselves in a position to be the player that the club wants. First and foremost, Big H is off the ground. Naturally, to me, McGovern then has to take over the aerial stuff. He may not be as big, but he can jump as high and he can present himself. McGovern's had 2-1. He's still got the same. The Guernsey can be put away. It's got no sweat on it, no dirt on it, and it makes you wonder whether what it's worth, because even if they auction it off, they get bugger all for it, because honestly, why would you? He has been so ordinary. A player like McGovern, who's fighting for a contract every year, he should be saying, I will take everything in the air, because, you know, I know they're trying to spread the kick, but inevitably Darcy gets where the ball is. Jump over Darcy, or at least jump where you can compete with him here and get yourself involved, because at the moment they rely on young Kemp. Now, he's not enough. He's skinny and...
0: and he has to go on the ruck now as well.
1: Yeah, that's right. Chera, I've said before, just doesn't do enough for me. Haywood's not doing enough. Evans okay. Kemp's... well, you can't do much about Kemp. Young Reedy can't do much more. I reckon Walsh is, to me, is a player that should be getting 35... he should be getting as many possessions as Nick Dacos. Nick Dacos's work ethic, he may not... I love Nick Dacos, but they all go, oh, he doesn't get the hard ball. He works like a Trojan, and he runs as quick as he possibly can, and he is quick. Walsh is not as quick, but why not get and run into spots better and quicker and demand the football? Because at the moment, he is, even if he's sitting near Nick Dacos, and I get it about stoppages, but he's got to hurt him the other way, and he's at the moment... I see Walsh get the football here on this wing and he kicks it across to the other wing. And what comes out of it? Nothing comes out of it. Nick Dacos gets it, kicks it, and then creates the next ball into the forward line. Walsh inside 50s, one.
2: Yeah, he's got to be Carlton's line breaker, hasn't he?
1: One. Oh, well, having said that, Nick Dacos is none, which I find extraordinary. Anyway, I won't go there, but... but Walsh, for Carlton to get back in the game, they've got to get Cripps to play forward because he can take a mark. Yep. So that means his time in the middle is going to be 15% less. Walsh must take over. Chera must take over. Young Smith's too young to put that heavy load onto him. He's going pretty well anyway. Conversely, Collingwood, I think their top players are playing well. Mm-hmm. I think their back line, they're not getting a lot of the football, don't need to. I'm surprised that it's only 8 points, quite frankly, because I think the right players are getting the football for Collingwood.
2: Both sides have had the same amount of inside 50s, 26 apiece. The Blues have kicked 3 of their 4 goals from stoppages. That's probably the area in which, if Josh Fraser can get them on top in that area of the game, they'll hope they'll be able to score more. Well, the Magpies have kicked 2 of their 6 goals from stoppages. So the Magpies 6-2-38, leading by 8 points, as Mick said, over the Blues 4-6-30. Harry Mackay ruled out of the game with a left knee injury after the first 10 minutes of the game. So individual goals to Kemp and McGovern, while for the Magpies, 2 goals to Dan McStay.
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1: From the restart, Smith proves it has a shot towards goal. And he snuck it through. And that means that's three on the trot for the Blues. Dean picks it up. He hand passes it away straight to Long, though. Hand passes to West. Snaps the goal. A quick goal coming from the Pies from a stoppage inside forward 50. And West gets the goal this time. From the ball in, Swadling takes it. Hand passes away straight to McGovern. He snaps the goal. A beautiful finish off a step from McGovern.
2: At half forward, and Bo McCreary has it. And hasn't kicked a goal since round 12 against the Western Bulldogs. From right on 50, Bo McCreary sets sail for home and gets it there. Collingwood take back the lead by 2 points. In the direction of Anderson, it clears he and Cowan. Membury gathers, hand pass to Harrison, looks up. Ned Long's on the lead in the pocket, tries to slap it to Harrison's advantage. Gave it back to Long. Good build up, centre and kick. Crisp takes the mark. Brilliant. He can half pass it into the goal square. To go, he kicks around his shoulder, and that's a great finish for Collingwood.
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2: Halftime at the MCG. Collingwood leading Carlton by 8 points in front of 80,000 plus here at the MCG. The push for finals is on for both of these sides, with the Pies sitting in 9th spot and Carlton in 12th. The Pies 6-2-38 to Carlton 4-6-30. I'm Matt Clinch alongside Lauren Borden calling the action. Poppy Penny down on the boundary. Cal Sinclair and Mick Malthouse are your experts on ABC Sport. Earlier, Fremantle winners by 28 points as they look to close in on the minor premiership, coming from behind against Port Adelaide. Jai Amos booted 4 goals. The only downside, an ankle injury to Jagger O'Meara. Well, the Demons are into the top four after a 16-point win over North Melbourne. The D's taking control from quarter time onwards. They booted 9 goals to 4. The only downside was Daniel Turner finished the afternoon in hospital, while Changuth Jaff also has an injury concern as well. But Matthew Jeffson with 4 goals. The Kangas booted the last 3 goals of the game, but the Demons winners by 16 points. While over in Perth, it's the Eagles who lead 5-2-32 to the Brisbane Lions 3-6-24. Loz and Cal, one of the most bizarre injuries in which you'll see. Harley Reid, the poster boy of the West, unfortunately has rolled his ankle well, off the ground. So on the bench, having a chat on the phone, has gone to step off a little ledge they have in the back row where the seats are, and has rolled his ankle in the process.
4: It can happen. It can. Like, you'd be really surprised about the unusual injuries that happen that you don't see that happen off field. You know, those dugouts, there are weird steps out there. Like, we've all had a shocker. The one I remember was playing it at West Coast once, and Josh Kennedy had a tennis ball thrown at him and it hit him in the eye.
2: That's right, yeah.
4: It hit him in the eye, and he missed about 2 or 3 weeks from that. And then I think it was John Worsfold at the time said, absolutely, no more tennis, no more basketball, no more rugby. It's football's own. But, Mick, we're talking about unusual injuries that have happened.
2: Well, Callum Mills has had a couple for the Sydney Swans, hasn't he?
5: Yes.
2: He did. Jordan Ngoe's had one.
4: So the Callum Mills one where it was like...
2: Was there a dog involved in this one?
4: No, there was one about...
2: He
4: was playing gridiron, apparently, right? So the real story what happened was is that...
2: Oh, here we go.
4: The real story that happened was is that we're walking just to go get a sandwich at the local cafe on our lunch break one day. And we just had this like little mini gridiron ball. And one just threw it, right? And just went... And then thrown just a little bit to the right. And he literally just put a foot out, right, just to go and grab it. Bang, foot's gone, everything like that. Get back into the footy club. John Longmire has, in his mind, gone, on our lunch break, we're playing gridiron and, like, you know, it's 18v18. It's like, no, it wasn't the case. He just put his foot there. And, you know, he ended up missing a whole season, which is unfortunate. I think there was a Mad Monday one with Cal as well. So that one didn't help. But there are unusual injuries that do happen.
6: Didn't Jordan Ngoe get bitten by a dog?
2: Yep.
4: Jamie Cripps missed his flight once because he got stung by a stingray. Stingray, yeah.
2: I just want to know who's making the phone call to the coach, which Mick might have been on the receiving end across the
4: journey. You had some crackers.
2: Do you have any bizarre injuries that spring to mind for players?
6: Bizarre injuries.
2: Take it on notice. Have a think about it and see if one comes to hand, because the players are heading back out in position. The third round of the US of the British Open, Lucas Herbert, the great storyline yesterday. So he starts his round at 8 under, 2 shots clear at the top. While over in Perth, it's the Eagles 5-3-33 to the Brisbane Lions 3-7-25. Well, now listeners getting in touch on the SMS. Steve from Ballarat. Thanks, Mick. I'm a Blues fan, but I've got to agree with the criticism of Sam Walsh. And I'll bring some more of those throughout the next few moments. Listening in from Germany, says Lisa. Go Pies. Second half underway.
3: Collingwood ahead by 8 points. Pendlebury with a clearance. Just puts it out into some space. It'll be Lord running onto it for the Blues. Can get there first as DeGoey just pushing him over the line. So we'll have a boundary throwing on the outer side of the ground. Just forward of centre wing. Collingwood kicking towards the city end in this third term. Ahead by 8 points. Of course, a final spot on the line for both of these two sides. Carlton with their loss against Hawthorn last week in the rain after winning seven straight. Collingwood haven't lost since coming back from the bye as the ball is tossed in. Pendlebury can't grab it. Cripps gets to it. Then Allen's in there to try and pull it away for the Pies. Wins it. Hand passes it to Pendlebury. Hand pass to Lipinski. Still hard up against the boundary. Hand passes back to Nick Dacos, who skies the footy inside forward 50 for the Pies. McStay can't mark. Brings it to ground. Dean's there. Just puts a ball up high. Still in defensive 50 for the Blues. Walsh takes it. He gets tackled. Ball spills out. Quaynor has it. Centre half forward for the Pies. Sets it up beautifully for Steele Sidebottom, who was standing in some space just inside forward 50 for Collingwood.
5: I'd like to see where Steele was playing at this time, because there's, outside of Pendlebury, he's the next most experienced but also smart player. He would know exactly what's happening in front of him. I've got a funny feeling he's coming. Is he coming for half back or wing?
4: He had an absolute paddock.
5: Didn't he? No one picked him up at all. So that's why I say he's smart enough to find that space. But he's good for this distance too.
3: Steele Sidebottom, 52 metres out. Gives it everything he's got. It's just short. Gets kept in play by Wilson, who moves it towards Cowan in the back pocket. Goes back to Wilson. He hand passes inboard. Anderson brings it to ground. Then Wilson's still back there to collect it. Hand pass it to Cowan, who hurries a kick outside of defensive 50. It's out of bounds on the full. And Collingwood will still hold on to the footy via Isaac Quaynor, who has it about 60 metres out from goal. Pies ahead by 8 points. No change to the halftime score.
2: The Blues have the majority of their numbers inside the defensive 50, so Quaynor retreats back with a kick to Maynard, who swings down on the left, sends it inside 50. Cowan flies, it clears he and Anderson. McCrew the back gathers, half-pass to Lipinski, half-pass Mr. Goey. Evans tried to throw a boot at it, DeGoey's still there, trying to gather, half-pass over his shoulder looking for Chris. Carlton desperately defending, Cooper Lord lays the tackle with the support of Hayward and Frankie Evans, and a ball up 20 metres out from Collingwood's goal.
4: And that's the opportunities that Mick's been speaking about. Missed handball, you know, and it just costs you an opportunity in front of goal when goals are just so valuable in a low-scoring game.
2: Reedy and Cameron spills down to Lipinski. Kick is smothered here. Dean tries to knock it away. Wilson had it, lost it. Ed Allen trying to knock it clear. Spills away. McCreary over his shoulder. Puts it through for his second. There was lots of chaotic bodies going left, right and centre, and players weren't sure exactly what was going on. Bo McCreary just took it and snapped it through for a goal. Collingwood with the first goal of the third quarter, inside 3 minutes to extend their lead to 14 points. 7-2-44 to the Blues, 4-6-30. Mick Malthouse and Cal Sinclair with you on ABC Sport.
5: It was almost inevitable, Cal. There was so many bodies near the ball, had the ball, half the ball, never cleared the ball. What it took was a Wiedering to be that presence down there to demand or get rid of it or yell out or something. They just didn't seem to have any method of breaking out of that line, and hence gave the ball back to Collingwood probably three or four times. The Pies could have kicked a goal out of probably the last 2 minutes, quite frankly.
3: Back in the middle, Pies ahead by 14 early stages of the third term. Cameron just sockers it away from the centre circles. There's a free kick, though, and it is coming back to Sam Walsh.
5: Well, that's better. He's put his head over the football. Not to say he doesn't, but he just needs to more often.
3: Long kick will go inside 50 here for the Blues. It'll be stopped by Maynard, who just pushes it forward ahead of him. Cottrell gets there, takes it, then takes the tackle from Josh Dacos, who wraps him up inside forward 50 for Carlton. Their ball up 35, 40 metres out from their attacking goal. It's punched away down to the turf. Cripps tries to paddle it away, but it's picked up by Pendlebury. Hand pass away to Crisp. He just dumps the kick into some space along the broadcast wing. Cowan chasing after it, chases it all the way over the boundary line for a lasso free kick. Anderson will win it, and he wants to move the ball on quickly. Squares up the footy to DeGoey. Centre wing for the Pies. It's touched off the boot. It defects all the way to Wilson, who can pick it up for the Blues. Hand pass to Florent. Hand pass to Hewitt, who just chips it to centre half-back, where Evans will mark, and he can flare it out wide, and McGovern will take it for Carlton.
2: Working a long way up the ground, he marks centre wing on the Shane Warnstand side. Collingwood by 14 points. Kicks out wider still to Cooper Lord.
5: Well, just watching McGovern, he got that first kick. He's hardly moved since. They need him in the forward line. Now he's running in there.
2: Now he's trying to get a wriggle on. Inboard to Kemp, but now to Hewitt. He hasn't spotted McGovern running inside 50 in the right forward pocket. Now kicks it centrally in that direction. Off the hands of Cripps. At the back of the pack, Maynard against the boundary line. Keeps it alive. Right. Hand pass to Jack Crisp, who feeds the hand pass to Josh Dacos. Looks up the wing. Lipinski the target. Getting there. Haynes got a hand to it, but Lipinski kept his feet. Haynes crashes into the fence. Kicks up the wing, Lipinski. Marked in the end by West. Centering ball now to Pendlebury. Collingwood have the overlap. Hand pass to Nick Dacos. Looks up and stay on the lead. Takes the mark. Dean trailing him like a caravan. And Collingwood won the battle on the wing. And in the end, delivered the ball inside 50 beautifully to Dan McStay.
4: I watched McStay really closely there. He didn't sort of overcommit to the lead. Really, really paused, double back, two or three efforts. Really timed. That was like a training drill, Mick. You know, when you go out to the wing and you bring it inside.
5: Yeah, exactly.
4: You know that sort of leading pattern mechanism. And it was executed beautifully. Another one, Nick Dacos going inside 50.
2: Dan McStay had two goals in the opening quarter from almost directly in front, 40 out. He misses to the right-hand side and a minor score. Collingwood by 15 points. Poppy Penny's down on the boundary for us tonight, Pops. The conditions and the atmosphere down there from your point of view?
7: Yeah, it's an absolutely packed house. It is getting significantly colder. It wasn't too cold by the start of the game, but it's definitely getting a little bit chillier. I've got an update on the interchange thing, which I'll fill you in on a little bit later when we have a stoppage.
3: Thanks, Poppy. I look forward to hearing on this. There were 19 men on the field.
4: Scoop.
3: The scoop. Scoop's Penny downstairs in the front row of the boundary
2: scoop,
3: for
2: like
3: us.
2: Not a half scoop.
3: It is Carlton working the ball all along the wing, right in front of our broadcast position. Akers turns it over. Allen can't pick it up for the Pies. It allows Walsh a chance to take it for the Blues. Hand pass to Florent. He spots up Wilson. Centre half back for the Blues. Gets dispossessed of the footy. Works for Cowan, though, who can work it across to Haynes in the centre of the MCG. He'll flare it out wide. And it'll be marked by Lord. Out of sight of the ground, below the Shane Warne stand sign. Inside forward 50, he spears the pass to Evans, who had a little gap on Frampton. It was enough to hold on to the mark.
5: Well, that's better movement, although Laborious and Collingwood are able to get their numbers back. But Frampton's an effective backline player. So that's a good mark against him. You know, a lot of people don't like Billy Frampton, but he does a fantastic job, and he's a premiership player.
3: Yep.
5: This is a long way out for this kick. I just don't think he's got it in him.
3: Frankie Evans has Frampton 49 metres out. Instead, he tries to dab it into the right forward pocket. Cripps marks, got separation on Pendlebury, just worked him off the footy, takes the mark, beautifully spotted by Evans, and now Cripps we'll have a shot, difficult angle, right forward pocket.
5: Let me tell you about Paddy. He's not a good left foot kick. And this could almost be beyond his distance, you know. It's only 30 metres, but it's going to be a...
4: He tightens up with it.
5: Well, he's not good.
3: Carlton currently down by 15 points. As captain Paddy Cripps takes his shot. It's completely across the face. It won't register a score. It'll stay in play until Cottrell does the tackling on Lipinski, and this will be a ball up in the left forward pocket for the Blues.
5: I'm just a tip for Paddy. Do a boomerang.
2: Yeah.
5: You get the left foot. You're not good enough. You should understand it over about 10 years.
2: You're all over it, Mick. He was hesitating and almost stepped off his line as he was trying to work out whether he had a drop punt or a snap across his body. In the end, he couldn't control it. Allen volleys it up to half-back. West gathers for Collingwood. Hand pass to Perryman. Pressure comes from Cottrell. Good kick. Up the wing to Anderson. Didn't have a lot of room, but found a target. Hand pass to Josh Dacos. Over the top to Nicoe. They've got the overlap. Membry at right half forward. Takes the mark. Drives it long inside 50. McStay's against two. And it takes the mark.
4: Great mark.
5: No, won't be paid.
4: Look good, though.
2: got rid of Dean, and then Cooper Lloyd came crashing in. Now, the free kick is against McStay for a shove in the back. As Harry Dean stood his ground, it's unfortunately an impressive mark that's not paid. Carlton have turned it over. Lipinski takes it back for Collingwood. Pendlebury lost his footing. Wilson cleans it up for the Blues. Hampus inboard. Clever from Cripps. Knocked it on to Jack.

0: Smith to Dirksen through the middle of the ground. Hewitt had to sidestep Cameron. Did well. Cripps on the overlap to Evans. They've got it to half forward. Wilson runs onto it from 45 out. McGovern's in the goal square. He takes the mark against the behind line. On what looked like was going to be a Collingwood mark inside 50, became a Carlton free kick. They ran the gauntlet and they got it to McGovern on the goal line.
1: Yeah, well, McGovern's got the mark. It should have been kicked 30 metres shorter to a player who was in between McGovern and the kicker and right in front, but it's made it awkward.
0: But now he's McGovern.
1: He's a better left foot kick, Matty.
0: Has to finish the work, Nick. Two steps, opens up the angle and snaps it through. And McGovern puts through his second. And in the absence of Harry Mackay tonight, out after 10 minutes of the game with a left knee injury, he might need to play a role. Mitch McGovern becomes the first multiple goal kicker for the Blues tonight. And the margin is back to 9 points, Collingwood's way. Collingwood 7-3-45 to Carlton 5-6-36. A goal apiece in the third quarter through 11 minutes. Mick Malthouse and Cal Sinclair, your experts on ABC Sport.
2: I feel they'll score when they're playing with a bit more pace on the ball. In that first quarter, like, it was just so frustrating seeing them, I guess, pull back off the mark, I guess, way too much and go long down the line. But they look a little bit more exciting, dare I say, when Harry Mackay's sort of out, when they don't have that option. A lot of those medium and small forwards get on their bike a bit better.
3: Yeah, you're right. You're right. As long as if Collingwood settle, that's what makes it hard.
2: Yeah.
4: Margin cut back to single digits. Walsh grabs the footy, hand passes it to Smith. Quick kick inside 50. The hand pass comes from Byrne across to Evans. He was falling to his right. Still got the snap away. It's just offline. Again, they went with pace, Carlton. That's just a behind. Collingwood's lead cut back to 8 points. 5-7-37 the Blues. Collingwood 7-3-45. 11 minutes played in the third.
0: Over in Perth, it's still the Eagles leading Brisbane by 9 points in the second quarter. As Josh Dacos brings Collingwood back into play. Kick to half back. Frankie Evans is tackled by Isaac Quainer. And the umpire will ball it up at right half forward for the Blues. Collingwood 7-3-45. Carlton 5-7-37. Matt Clinch and Lauren Borden calling the action. Poppy Penny on the boundary. Mick Malthouse and Cal Sinclair, your experts. Hewitt gets the clearance. Hand pass to Walsh. Feeds it to Florent. Around his body, inside 50. Ricochets off Reedy and Cameron. Spills out in the pocket. Still a chance for the Blues. Hand pass comes over the top from Haywood. The shot from Lord right to the goal line. No mark claim. Collingwood desperately defending. And sent away by Maynard from Ainsworth and over the boundary line in the left forward pocket for the Blues.
2: He's looking dangerous, Byrne.
1: Yes, he is.
2: He's been a good call from you earlier. I've watched him a little bit closely since we've...
1: Well, he's learned a lot in two-thirds of the season. He really has grown into his position.
4: All tossed inside 50. Cameron gets front position in the ruck. Nick Dacos grabs the footy, gets tackled, just gets a hand pass away. Cottrell's there to gather it, throw for the Blues. Hand passes to Evans. Another dinky little kick. And he finds Ainsworth this time inside forward 50. Another shot from just tougher than a 45-degree angle as everyone's coming to the forward 50 to have a little bit of a push and a shove.
1: What that's about, Lowell, is the fact that Dacos got tackled to the ground and at the turnover, and the Carlton players have gone to the tackler, and the Collingwood players have reacted.
4: So meanwhile, Ben Ainsworth is taking his shot on goal. It's online. It's his second for the match. And Collingwood is ahead by just 2 points. They got out by as much as 16 in the first term. And with two goals on the trot for the Blues, it is now Collingwood ahead by just 2 points. Carlton 6-7-43, the Pies 7-3-45. Before the thoughts of our ABC Sport experts, down to Poppy Penny on the boundary.
5: Yeah, that's a great goal by Carlton, but they're going to need things like that because Adam Chera has got ice on his right hamstring and is sitting with his jacket on at the front of the bench, but it looks like his night is done, so they're down to three on the bench.
1: Well, they still should be able to get through. That's an interesting one, though, because it's another runner. But I just saying, Akel, it's 25 to 36 possessions. Carlton are actually, for the first time, I know they've had more possessions than Collingwood in both quarters, but it's the first time you've actually thought that their possessions are meaningful. It's get a ball forward, contest the ball in the forward line, create opportunity.
0: Blues back within 2 points with the last two goals of the game. Reedy one down the tap, Walsh beaten to it. Out pass from Cameron.
3: 50.
0: And this will be 50 as the ball's kicked away by Ned Long. So a Blues free kick in the middle of the ground. It's going to go the way of Sam Walsh, and he'll be taken from...
1: Well,
0: the...
1: Walsh has picked his game up too, Matt.
0: Sip
1: but I've got to say, if we've got a full stadium, we didn't hear a whistle. We were watching the play. We didn't see a whistle. Hear a whistle. So I'm not sure that Collingwood player should be penalised for that. You don't think he's really purposely run away and kicked the ball away.
2: No.
1: So he clearly does not think it's a...
2: But the players are smart enough to know the consequence of doing that.
1: That's
0: what
1: right.
0: What a moment this is for Sam Walsh. Directly in front, 40 metres out to give the Blues the lead. And the Carlton fans are up to the MCG. Two players down with Mackay and Chera out, and yet Carlton surge to the lead by 4 points. 7-7-49 to Collingwood, 7-3-45. After the free kick for a throw against Darcy Cameron, then the ball was kicked away by Ned Long, meaning a 50-metre penalty, brought Sam Walsh within striking distance. Poppy Penny down on the boundary.
5: Yeah, George Hewitt's just having some work done on his lower back. They just put some cream on there, and he had a little bit of work done. So they're going to hope he can keep going, because otherwise they're down to two on the bench early in or halfway through this third quarter.
0: You asked for Sam Walsh to be a line breaker, Mick.
1: He's a bit
0: fortunate there, but he did finish in front of goal. Yeah,
2: no wonder he's got a sore back, George Hewitt, who's been asked to ruck in this quarter.
1: Yeah.
2: He was rucking in the for about three or four minutes.
1: Yeah, exactly.
4: Carlton now ahead by 4 points. Cameron rises high in the ruck, misses the tap out anyway in the end. Here is Walsh, takes a bounce, runs into Chris, can't get past a second, and Long tackles Walsh to the ground and stops him from going beyond centre half forward.
1: If he kicks that football when he should have, that ball's in the 10-yard square and it's a 6-6-6, so there's no coverage.
4: Ned Long, centre half back for the Pies. They've conceded the most recent three goals of the game, kicks it out to a contest where Reedy taps it away, and then it goes over the boundary line for a throw-in.
1: One of the things I've just noticed, if I can just say very quickly, on kickoffs, Cameron takes position, half forward for Collingwood comes up and blocks the ruckman so Cameron can go for it. It's a great bit of play. It's the first time I've actually seen it, so I'm sure the opposition must pick it up if we've picked it up.
4: So here they go, Reedy and Cameron in the ruck. Cameron works to front position, can punch it away. It comes down. Walsh is tracking it back first. He's on the turf of the MCG, trying to gather it. Long's in a tussle with him. They both tangle. And it'll be a ball up centre wing. Carlton ahead by 4 points, just regaining the lead. Five lead changes in the match so far. 17 minutes played in the third.
0: Interesting. Nick Dacos off the ground instructing Jack Chris where he should be. Reedy takes it out of the ruck, sends it up to half forward. Puncher takes the mark.
1: It's a good mark.
0: The mid-season recruit worked Brody Kemp underneath the footy and takes the mark for Collingwood at right half back. From being an accountant in South Australia to featuring at the MCG, kicks up towards Cameron, can't take the mark. Haynes crashes into him. To go, he tries to knock it out to Crisp of Collingwood, to Membry against the boundary line. Hand pass along the turf out in front of McCreary at right half forward. Looks inside 50, kick a little wide in the end for West. Spalled away by the Blues. Dean slipped over. Hand pass to Dirksen. Ricochets off Jack Crisp. Still alive for Collingwood. Lipinski races after it. Newman knocks it back, and in the end, Harry Dean sees it out of play. A boundary throw in the right forward pocket for Collingwood at the city end. The Blues are in front by 4 points.
2: We're getting punted centre bounce to the Blues. Collingwood. Blues are right on top. I'm not sure what they are this quarter, but need to sort it out, Collingwood.
4: Tossed inside forward 50 for the Blues. Cameron just a little tap out the back, but here is Walsh again. He's lifted in the third term, clears it outside a defensive 50 towards McGovern. A couple of hands, couldn't take the mark. Allows Maynard in for Collingwood to put the footy inside forward 50 deep. It ricochets back to Membry. He snaps. And Membry goals just to stop the flow of Carlton's momentum. And for Collingwood to take back the lead. It's helped by Tim Membry and his second goal for the evening. Collingwood 8-3-51 are ahead of the Blues, 7-7-49. 19 minutes played in the third term. Cal Sinclair and Mick Malthouse, your ABC sport experts.
2: Well, I think it was a terrific spoil, but that's the consequence of spoiling it straight back into the corridor. The core part of the play. And Haynes just overcommitted there and just lost his man Membry in the middle of the ground, which was... It's a little bit of a coach killer, if I'm being honest. He just sort of got caught in between the contest and Membry, who just kind of sagged off and was in a real dangerous part of the ground there, Mick. But either way, it was a good finish, and it was the goal that Collingwood needed.
1: Yeah, oh, it certainly was. It's just a settler. The momentum of Carlton was extraordinary, and the enthusiasm went up. So that might just dampen it a little bit.
0: After Blues have kicked three of the four goals, Collingwood take back the lead. Reedy out of the middle of the ground. Hand pass to Jagger-Smith. Loose hand pass to Cottrell. Loses it. Taken back by Houston. Hand pass to Pendlebury. Away to Nick Dacos. Now feeds it to Crisp. Kicks up towards Membry at half forward. Rises up against Haynes. Can't take the mark. Races back onto it. Gets the hand pass away to McCreary. Two goals for him tonight. Hand pass inboard to Nick Dacos. Heard the crowd of McGovern coming. Sidesteps him. Kicks inside 50. Underneath it, Harvey Harrison. Sport away. Longs the Crummer. Curls on goal. Back-to-back goals for Collingwood. Both crumbing goals as well. And the Magpies take back command here at the MCG. They all of a sudden lead by 8 points once more. 9-3-57 to Carlton, 7-7-49. The high ball inside 50, not quite working for Collingwood, but they are getting in good positions when the Blues spoil it to the front.
1: Yeah, there's no question over the ground. Carlton are probably half inch to an inch shorter. So they have to either the big mark, McGovern dropped one in front of us, he had his hands to it, dropped it, the ball goes forward, they kick a goal. So that one there, it's almost a replica of the memory goal. Punched back, memory gets it 20 metres out directly in front. That one there, over the top, punched it back directly in front, long picks it up, kicks a goal. But when you're spoiling the ball, you hit it at the ground or you hit it to the fence?
4: Hewitt from the middle, back on the field after getting some attention on his back, gets the clearance only as far as side bottom, who clears it up for the Pies. Hand pass to Houston, hand passes it across to Josh Dacos, moves it out wide to Harrison, who marks, centre wing out of side of the ground for the Pies. Now ahead by 8 points. He can kick it to left half forward where it comes towards West. It comes off his shin, and that'll be a lasso free kick the way of the Pies.
2: It should be a lasso free kick.
4: The Blues, rather.
1: Wow.
0: Oh, the boundary umpire just having a chat as to whether it came
2: off his leg.
0: Above the knee or below.
4: Oh.
0: I don't think anyone's really all that sure.
4: It's very low down. I'm with you, Cal. It looked like a pretty...
1: If it comes off the shin, it's come off the shin.
0: And he's sliding along the turf, so it makes it even harder.
2: And they've made the ball call.
1: Oh.
4: The inside of the knee, I guess, is what it came off. So he's throwing at half forward for the Pies. No lasso free kick for the Blues. It's thrown in. Hewitt does the tackling, and it does well to allow Smith to come in, hand pass it across to Akers, hand pass to Cripps, who puts the kick looking in the direction of Evans, but it's Crisp that stuck up a hand, stopped it, and then takes the mark, and he can send Collingwood to half forward.
0: Good effort, spoiling it, and then was able to take the mark as it ricocheted in the air.
1: Got their tail up, Collingwood. They're going to be hard to stop now.
0: To McCreary, who marks it right half forward. He's one of three Magpie players who have kicked two goals. McStay and Membry sends it inside 50. Membry's the target. Spalls to the front. This is where Collingwood have been dangerous. Dugowie crashes into Patrick Cripps. Spills out the Magpie's way. It's gathered by Swadling. It opens up in front of him and he puts through the goal. Collingwood with three quick goals to take command. And the Magpies all of a sudden skip out to a 14-point advantage. 10-3-63 to Carlton, 7-7-49. It hasn't been all that pretty for Collingwood, but it has been effective in front of goal. And the opportunity for the VFL Magpie, who now gets his chance at AFL level, Sam Swadling, is able to put through his fourth goal of the season. Cal Sinclair and Mick Mouldhouse with you on ABC Sport.
2: Well, it feels like it's that secondary sort of possession that goes inside 50. The two crumbing goals, Mick, the one there from ground level. Not sure who helped him out there, but great finish there from Sam Swadling. I think Clinchy, we've watched him a fair bit at VFL level. Seems probably a class above, you'd probably say, at VFL level. Clinchy,
0: had 40 disposals in the game against Sydney off halfback. So
2: seems to be taking his opportunity at AFL level, so good on him.
4: Back in the middle, Hewitt takes it for the Blues and just puts the kick to half forward again. It's a hurried one, and Houston's there to collect for the Pies.
1: There's too many, without making excuses, too many falling, happened to fall over at the wrong time, Carlton. They're just not putting the pressure on.
4: Just to Allen, to Maynard, and his kick was a turnover. Walsh taking the mark for the Blues, can kick it out wide where Cottrell will take it. He'll be able to put Carlton inside, forward 50. McGovern tries to get a rise against Frampton, can't bring it down. Ainsworth is there. And it's a free kick coming the way of Billy Frampton.
1: There's another drop mark by
4: McGovern.
1: I'm going to be very hard on McGovern, but you get your hands to it in his position, you either mark it or bring the ball to ground. You just don't give the ball up, which has happened now time and time again from his play.
4: Lou Frampton chips it to Nick Dacos, who moves it across to the broadcast side of the ground, where Pat Lipinski can

0: Mark.
1: The voice of Lauren Borden alongside Matt Clinch calling the action. Poppy Penny on the boundary. Mick Malthouse, Cal Sinclair, your experts. A turnover for the Pies. Akers dropped the mark. Has enough time to gather. Out past to Nick Newman. The kick just held in the air too long for Frankie Evans. And Perryman comes across and makes the spoil. Poppy Penny on the boundary for us.
2: Just a little update on that interchange situation in the second quarter. So after Bo McCreary kicked a goal, Josh Takos and Darcy Cameron both came off, but only one player went on. So play was stopped, but for about 15 seconds. I believe there was 19 on the field until Puncher came off and no one else went on.
1: All right, thank you, Poppy. One to follow. Akers tries to get a half pass forward for the Blues. Was Cripps pushed in the back? What, the umpire says no.
3: What does that mean?
1: Yeah, that's the question, isn't it? So is there any penalty you'd imagine, well, Poppy, with that?
3: Well, they haven't had more players. They have more players on?
1: Potentially they might have had 19 players on the field. Free kick.
2: Not
1: Cripps
2: during play.
1: Shoved out of it. Hang on, Poppy. What have you got?
2: So not during play. The game was stopped because obviously it was after a goal that all the interchanges happened. So I'm unsure, and I'm seeking clarification from the AFL as maybe there was a blood rule, but I didn't see any blood when any of those players came off. So unless there was a blood rule, I'm not sure whether it's play was stopped, what the outcome is or the ruling is, but I have sought clarification from the AFL.
1: All right, we'll wait to find out.
3: This is going to be a captain's goal, this one. He's got to kick this to keep Carlton alive.
1: Patrick Cripps has got a free kick courtesy of Dan McStay with a shove in the back from the left forward pocket. He works it right to left, and this time the Carlton captain makes the moment his. Couldn't snap it from the right forward pocket, but can here when his team needs it after Collingwood had kicked the last three goals of the match and it was just starting to drift away. The margin back to 8 points Collingwood's way. 10-3-63 to the Blues, 8-7-55. Four goals apiece so far in this third quarter. That was a key moment from a careless free kick against Dan McStay, Cal Sinclair and Mick Malthouse.
3: Well, it was a careless free kick, and that's if you're going to give away a free kick, don't give it in the 50-metre line or in the inside the 50 arc. So that's kept Carlton alive. The momentum has swung very much in Collingwood's favour. It's still 4 minutes, so it's a fifth of the quarter to go. This is where, if Carlton are going to stay in the game, they've now got to either hold the game up or score again.
4: From the middle, tap out from Cameron, straight to Cripps, who roves it. He's dispossessed of the footy. McCreary takes it, hand passes it to Degoe, fumbles it at centre-half forward for the Pies, allows it in for Walsh. He's knocked off the footy. Nick Dacos picks it up, hand passes it to McCreary, running into 50, will have a shot at goal himself. It's offline, and a minor score for the Pies.
3: Just Carlton had the ball sewn up there, but no talk, no action, no protection. Lost the football. I'm very lucky that it wasn't an easy goal kicked.
5: And I reckon they're down on numbers. I think that Chera's out, I'm thinking, and Mackay's obviously done, so it's going to be a tough quarter and a half for them, I think.
3: Yeah, but just you've got to look, this is where Cripps plays full forward, mate.
5: Yeah.
3: It's not rocket science.
1: Florent into Dirksen, tries to kick up the wing towards Cripps, can't take the mark. Nick Dacos off the outside of the boot, his kick is intercepted. Wilson kicks through the middle of the crowd. McGovern leads up and marks in front of Perryman.
3: That's well done by McGovern. He had to hold up there.
1: Now, Collingwood had a couple loose in defence, so he just waited for time and then kicks out very wide. And Hayward sliding on his belly takes the mark at left half forward, but he's now outside 50.
3: The reason why McGovern had to go wide, because Collingwood saturated the area.
1: Cameron's playing as the loose, so he tries to drive it long and in the end ends up with an unintentional shot on goal. Misses to the left from Will Hayward.
5: The lazy kick.
1: Leader's eight.
5: Sorry, Clinch. That's just a lazy kick from Hayward. No method. It's just a nothing kick.
3: Yeah.
4: Houston brings it in to Josh Dacos, who waits for Houston to run past him, gets the hand pass away. McGovern chasing him down. Houston can get the kick away to centre wing, outer side of the ground, but it'll be cleaned up by Ainsworth of the Blues. Hand pass to Jagger Smith, chip kick inside forward 50, McGovern marks.
3: Yeah, well played then. I've been harsh on McGovern, but that instant there, he worked up the ground. Smith's going to be a champion for them. His first year, I know he had last year, but he was out with a knee reconstruction. He's been terrific as a young player, working through the middle and lowered the eyes and kicked to a leading player. So this is an opportunity for McGovern to bring that one back, particularly with only 2 minutes left.
4: Mitch McGovern, again, out of contract at the end of this year, but to keep Carlton well and truly in this match, it's a hacked kick forward, and it'll stay in play as Anderson goes in after it, puts his head over the footy. Hewitt tackles him.
3: Poorly.
4: McGovern's shot goes begging as Anderson takes it with the win the free kick for Collingwood, who move it through the centre of the MCG. Pendlebury hand passes it to Allen. They're looking to go end-to-end here. The Pies, the kick comes towards McStay in the forward 50. He taps it down. Membry's there to Rove. Kicks from point-blank range. An end-to-end for the Magpies within seconds from a McGovern kick. It becomes a Membry goal. And instead of McGovern kicking his third, it's Membry who puts through goal number three for the Pies. 11-4-70 Collingwood, Carlton 8-8-56. 14 points Collingwood's lead as we near three-quarter time.
5: I think it's worthwhile applauding the work rate of Membry and McStay to get back and make a contest, because they were out Collingwood but didn't have a lot to look forward to. But what they did do is they actually skied the ball quite high to actually give the key forwards enough opportunity to actually get back there and make a contest. And Tim Membry, for his age, he's been pretty good at ground level today.
3: Hasn't missed.
5: He's been an absolute dead eye in front of goal. And probably worth mentioning, West Coast now are in the lead by 7 points at half-time against Brisbane Lions. So who would have thought?
1: The Lions with a bit of work to be done. Reedy out of the ruck, gets it towards half-forward. A chance for the Blues to immediately respond. Side bottom leads, Akers to the footy. Gathers got a shove as he kicks it straight out on the full. Umpire says no further penalty, so a Carlton free kick at right half-forward.
3: He's been... If Steele needs any reinforcement about next year, and I'm one of his greatest fans, let me tell you, it's been just a little bit sloppy today.
1: Yep. Akers kicks into the pocket for the Blues. Reedy the target. Spoiled down to the front. Cameron tries to work onto it. Still a chance. Ainsworth hand pass chopped off by Josh Dacos of Collingwood. Hand pass to brother Nick. Not a lot at halfback, so kicks out to space. Allen did well. Presented. Taken high by Hewitt. They're chopping the arm, says the umpire. So Collingwood are starting to win a few of these one-on-one battles. The Blues are trying to press. As Anderson around the back to Nick Dacos. Another disposal for the number 35. Chips it inboard to Houston. And they just hold Collingwood up for the moment, leading by 14.
3: Yeah.
4: Chips it to Perryman, who marks it right half-back.
3: Well, they've got 40 seconds to chew off the clock here. Good exercise now to either get the ball inside their front 50. Carlton have got the extra play behind, so they're doing everything right. If you've got an extra play behind, it means there's one player missing through the middle of the ground. That's what you've got to do, is locate him. That Collingwood have been doing that beautifully at the moment.
4: So winding down the clock, Perryman to Houston to Frampton, backwards towards Quaynor, who's got it just outside of the defensive goal square. He'll put plenty on this kick here to have it sit on a pack. Cameron had front position, somehow pulled in the mark. Or he wasn't paid or get tackled to the turf.
5: He pulled that one in, didn't he?
4: He had front position in the contest.
5: Must have been touched.
4: So it's a stoppage now, right in front of the Carlton bench, tossed up. Walsh does his best to just paddle it forward ahead of him. And the siren will beat him from moving it any further. At three-quarter time, it's Collingwood ahead by 14 points again. Carlton was able to take the lead in that third quarter. They got ahead by 4 points after a Sam Walsh goal at the 15-minute mark. The 19-minute mark, though, Membry put Collingwood back in front. And they're able to lead by 14 points now at the final change. 11-4-70 Collingwood, Carlton 8-8-56. The goal kickers so far tonight for Collingwood, Tim Membry has 3. Bo McCreary has 2. Dan McStay also has 2, and then singles to Jordan Degoe, Charlie West, Sam Swadling and Ned Long. Well, for Carlton, Mitch McGovern has a couple, and then Jagger Smith, Pat Cripps, Ben Ainsworth, Brody Kemp and Sam Walsh all with singles for the Blues.
1: So Collingwood leading by 14 points at three-quarter time here at the MCG. Meanwhile in Perth, as Cal Sinclair alluded to, it's the West Coast Eagles who lead by 7 points at halftime over the Brisbane Lions. So the Eagles 6-4-40, leading the Brisbane Lions 4-9-33.
5: They couldn't, could they?
1: Well, you wouldn't have thought so. Stranger things have happened. And that injury to Harley Reid, who was on the bench on the phone, didn't see the step and managed to roll his ankle.
4: I thought of a strange injury, or something that reminds me of the Harley Reid one. Peter Dean, in 1995, the premiership, when he's accepting his premiership medal and he stands on the top of the premiership podium and he falls over the top. I don't think that resulted in an injury, but a little bit Harley Reid-esque.
1: Well, on the SMS, 0437-774-774, Dan says, and I don't know if you can remember this, Mick, because it's well before my time, Bob Pratt missed the 1935 grand final for South Melbourne. because he was clipped by a truck after stepping off a tram on the Thursday prior to the game.
3: I did hear that.
1: So I might have to get the ABC fact-check team just to confirm that for us, but...
3: I was listening on the radio when that happened.
1: But let us know the bizarre injuries in which you've heard after Harley Reid has stumbled on the bench while chatting on the phone and rolled his ankles. 0437 774 774. Great to have your company on this Saturday night. This is Saturday Night Footy on ABC Sport.
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1: Meridian Cameron spills down to Lipinski. Kick is smothered here. Dean tries to knock it away. Wilson had it, lost it. Ed Allen trying to knock it clear. Spills away. McCreary over his shoulder. Puts it through for his second. To Dirksen through the middle of the ground. Hewitt had to sidestep. Cameron did well. Cripps on the overlap to Evans. They've got it to half forward. Wilson runs onto it from 45 out. McGovern's in the goal square. He takes the mark against the behind line. Two steps, opens up the angle and snaps it through. And McGovern puts through his second. Sam Walsh directly in front, 40 metres out to give the Blues the lead. And the Carlton fans are up to the MCG.
4: Allows Maynard to put the footy inside forward 50 deep. It ricochets back to Membry. He snaps and Membry goals.
1: McGovern coming. Sidesteps him. Kicks inside 50. Underneath it, Harvey Harrison. Sport away. Longs the Crover. Curls on goal. Back-to-back goals for Collingwood. Tends it inside 50. Membry's the target. Spalls to the front. This is where Collingwood are a bit dangerous. Dugowie crashes into Patrick Cripps. Spills out Magpie's way. It's gathered by Swadling. It opens up in front of him and he puts through the goal. Collingwood with three quick goals to take command.
4: Hand passes it to Allen. They're looking to go end-to-end here. The Pies, the kick comes towards McStay in the forward 50. He taps it down. Membry's there to rove. Kicks from point-blank range.
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1: Three-quarter time of the MCG. Collingwood by 14 points over Carlton, their arch rival. 11-4-70 to the Blues, 8-8-56. Collingwood are inside the top 10 at the moment, having won their last four. They're in ninth position. Josh Fraser, the former Pie, now the interim coach of the Blues. His side is in 12th spot, 8 wins and 9 losses after their unbeaten run came to an end last week against the Hawks. It's a massive final term coming up. Matt Clinch and Lauren Borden calling the action. Poppy Penny down on the boundary. The thoughts of our experts, Mick Malthouse and Cal Sinclair.
5: Well, I think we were chatting, Mick, just off air. Like, it's been a little bit difficult to kind of pick a best player. We spoke about, you made the point about Tim Membry, and I think his game, for a 10-possession game, he's kicked 3 goals, but they've been very, very important goals, and he's taken his opportunities, which is what I really, really like about Tim Membry's game. I thought McStay up forward has been quite serviceable. Nick Dacos had a lot of the footy, but you did make the point that finding a lot of it in the back half, and he's searching for a lot of ball, if that makes sense. Yeah,
3: yeah. He's chasing a lot of... Look, they're cheap around the back, around the, and they look, it's okay if he resees it on the right hand side and can break the line and then use the football, which he quite often does. But when he starts to go around the left and has to create the play from his left hand side, which is not his natural side, but Hewitt's had 22, but you couldn't possibly give it to him either. Paddy Cripps has been, you know, going at 40%. Sam Walsh picked his game up. He's gone to 20 possessions, and he did. Young Smith has been as effective as any Carlton midfielder because he's pretty clean with the football. He's gone at 86%. He's had the ball inside front 50, but only twice. And there's not a lot of players that had a lot of inside 50s. Dacos has gone from not many to 4, which is quite good, and McCreary's gone to 6. Now, his run off the high half forward through wing to half forward has been quite exceptional, actually. This is probably the best game he's played in 8 or 9 games, so it's a very appropriate time to start to play that sort of role. He comes up the ground, uses his pace. Carlton haven't got a lot of pace on the ground at the moment.
5: Yeah.
3: So yes, if you were picking best player today, good luck. You're picking him.
5: Yeah. Liam Reedy's my one. Liam Reedy's my one this quarter.
3: What, he's three votes? You're giving him 3 votes?
5: No, I was saying,
3: it's a big quarter for him. Oh, okay. Yeah. Right.
1: So the Blues down 2 players on the bench. Collingwood leading by 14 points. Final term underway. Darcy Cameron wins down the tap. Ed Allen kicks up towards half forward. Dugowie can't take the mark. Anderson gathers. Hand pass chopped off by Sam Walsh. She's tackled by Ed Allen, and the umpire will ball it up. It's centre half forward. on the SMS, 0437 774 774. Some of the bizarre injuries we've heard. Ollie Wines injured himself water skiing and missed a few games. That's from Michael. Good suggestion. Pies can't bust it clear initially, but Darcy Cameron gathers it off the deck, kicks inside 50. McStay led to the footy by Harry Dean. It ricochets off him, and Lord gathers, sends the Blues to half-back. Cripps takes the mark, kicks up the wing. Was Haywood impeded? He wasn't. Umpire waves play on as Maynard made the spoil. Nick Dacos runs onto it, kicks to Anderson at right half-forward.
3: And, no, it's going back.
1: On. The umpire has called a free kick to Paddy Cripps. It's coming back.
3: It certainly wasn't the umpire that was... that's a delay of seconds.
4: So Paddy Cripps does have the free kick. He works his way around Maynard on the mark and then puts a fair bit on his kick to get it inside forward. 50, Cameron in front. Couple of hands to it. Will we pay the mark?
3: It's inevitable that's going to happen. Cameron will take up. He is one of the best in the competition at getting in line with the kicker and the goals and just reads it. This is where McGovern has got to bring the ball to ground.
4: So Darcy Cameron for the Pies can kick it out near the boundary line. Looking for Lipinski through his hands. Haynes is there to gather for the Blues. Hand pass to Smith, hand pass to Reedy. Flicks it across to Cripps, whose hand pass doesn't hit Walsh, allows it in for Josh Dacos and the Pies, who's able to hand pass it away towards Allen, who takes it and hand passes it to DeGoey. Flicks it out wide to centre wing. McCreary marks.
1: He looks up, one-on-ones inside 50, the deepest of which is West in from the side. Dean's able to support Dirksen. Ricochets out towards the boundary line. Florent keeps it alive. Hand pass to Jagger Smith. The young blue looks up and has Ben Ainsworth at half back, and he takes the mark.
3: And look where Cameron is right now. He makes you nervous of where to go. This has to be... he's hitting straight wall.
1: Ainsworth tries to get it to McGovern. Nudged underneath it by Puncher, who takes the mark, leaning back.
3: Yeah, good play.
5: Tell that to the ATO.
1: Yes.
3: If he didn't mark, it was Cameron was going to, because they're both in line with the kick.
1: Yeah, and that'll be the challenge as well for Liam Reedy in just his seventh game of AFL footy. How much petrol's in the tank? The 26-year-old, his puncher kicks laterally to Quainer, left half-back, sends it up the wing. West in front takes the mark. To the frustration of Dirksen, who couldn't get a hand in there. Sends it into the pocket, into the direction of Anderson. Haynes dropped the mark. Florent cleans it up for the Blues. In the back pocket, runs a fair way. Squeezes the kick up the wing. Ainsworth, great one-handed pickup. He gathers it right half-back. Kicks up to McGovern. He marks centre wing.
4: McGovern waits, then hand passes to Ainsworth. Running along on his right, runs all the way up to right half forward, centres the kick, looking for Smith. Just couldn't take the mark. Spills down to Cottrell, though. Hand pass to Cripps. 45 metres out from goal, sprays the kick off to the right. Out of bounds on the full. The cheering's from the Collingwood fans. And there's no change to the score. It stays the same as it was at three-quarter time after 3.5 minutes played in the third. Collingwood is ahead by 14 points.
3: Well, they'll stay that way, if not increase it, unless Carlton lower the eyes in the forward line. At the moment, they're really just banging in. They've gone in just trying to get this quarter, but they certainly haven't done themselves any favour by trying to find forwards.
1: Houston over the top to Josh Dacos.
3: Three times they've gone in for, I don't think, a score.
1: Nick Dacos got it from DeGoey, sends it out to Steele Sidebottom. He takes the mark at left half-back. Collingwood by 14 points. Quainer runs into space, takes the mark from the kick. Hand pass to DeGoey, hugs the boundary line with a kick to West. He marks just inside the field of play at left half forward. Tries to centre, looking for Harrison on the move. Walsh spores it away, still alive for Collingwood. Ed Allen tries to knock it on. Dean slides in for the Blues. Hand pass away to Dirksen, in two minds. Got the hand pass to Florent, his problem under pressure. Hand pass to Haynes, he's cannoned into by McCreary. Just controlled his kick to Billy Wilson, who marks still inside the defensive 50. The pressure is rising.
4: Wilson takes his kick, looking for Cottrell.
5: They're out in their legs, Carlton. You can just say it. A lot of walking. They look exhausted.
4: Still in defensive 50. Matthew Cottrell.
3: I can't see how you can be, Kel, with all due respects. It's only two players. You're not... You can still move... Look, Paddy Cripps, he can play centre and he can go and play full forward. That's not going to sap him.
4: Florent moves the kick on to Paddy Cripps, who kicks inside forward 50, where there's a Carlton mark. Brody Kemp clunks it, and Carlton has a set shot coming up on goal directly in front. He'll kick from about 45 metres out, Brody Kemp.
3: Yeah, well, he can do that, Kemp. He's got a very good leap. There's no body on him. He's it's almost a free ride, and he was able to get that. Just a little bit of separation. But that's Paddy Cripps getting the ball through the corridor.
4: No option other than to kick this, Brodie Kemp. His side down by 14 points. Early stages of the final term. It's across the face and through for a minor score. Just the margin cut back by one. Collingwood ahead by 13 points. Poppy Penny on the boundary.
2: Yeah, Isaac Quayner's in the hands of the doctors for Collingwood. They're looking at his right forearm or wrist at the moment. So he's just having a little bit of treatment, and they're just having a look at that, doing some tests on that now. He looks in a lot of pain.
1: Thanks, Poppy. Dan Houston turns it over for Collingwood from halfback. Ollie Florin takes the mark for the Blues. Looks up inside 50. Runs his full measure. Tries to drive it into the pocket. McGovern flies from behind. Taylor Byrne did something creatively, kept it alive. Hand pass to Haywood, can't get it to Kemp. Goes out of play in the left forward pocket. The Blues are asking the question. They just need someone to seize the moment other than Patrick Cripps at the moment. Captain trying to lead the charge.
3: Yeah, he's had five already. Florence had five, and he's running the ball well, Florence. Break the line, take them on, particularly when you're trailing by three shots. So you've got to make something happen now.
1: Need someone inside 50. Reedy wins down the tap against Darcy Cameron. Sampled him through the arms back. Tackled. Didn't have possession. No free kick. Now Walsh tackled. He's dumped in a tackle by Perryman. Umpire lets it go for a few moments, and then we'll pull it up in the left forward pocket. Marcus in South Melbourne says Sean McManus was officially listed as out with shark bite. That was at Fremantle, apparently. 0437 774 774.
4: Smith comes barging through to take the ball, and he's taken down to the turf. Another ball up, 35 metres out from Carlton goal. Quickly down to Poppy on the boundary.
2: Yeah, Blake Akers is in a bit of pain too. Looks like he's got a bit of a corky, so they might be down to two on the bench at Carlton.
4: So Reedy gets the tap out across to Hewitt. He moves on to Evans, gets taken in a tackle by Maynard, holding the footy. A Collingwood free, and Maynard wins it, hand passes it to Dugowie, who's able to clear it out of defensive 50. Looking for Houston, McGovern gets back and is able to punch it away and force a neutral ball and a ball in. It's between wing and half forward for the Blues. There's a few celebrating that spoil. Walsh is in there as McGovern goes back to his forward line position. Collingwood ahead by 13.
1: In Perth, Brisbane have closed the lead to 3 points the Eagles' way. 6-6-42 to the Lions 5-9-39. We'll take you there at the completion of this game. Cameron Sharks it down for Collingwood. Gathered by Jack Chris. Kicks up the wing. West had it spoiled away. Well done by Dirksen. Volleyed out of fresh air by Wilson up towards half forward. Free kick going the Blues way. Reedy's going to take it. Veers out to the left. Looks into the pocket. Has Haywood in from the side. It's spoiled away by Puncher. Crisp gets back for Collingwood. Out pass to Puncher to Nick Dacos. Out boundary side to Maynard. From left half back. Kicks the Pies up the wing. Membry leads up. Presents. Can't take the mark. Gets to the back. McCreary trying to stop it off the ground. Missed. Membry does though. He's chopped off by Sam Walsh. Gets the hand pass to Cowan. Tackle just got it away at the last moment. Back to Walsh. Kicks a high ball up there. No one really there but Frankie Evans. Did well to compete against Darcy Cameron. Gave away a free kick for over the shoulder. Nick Dacos takes the advantage. Kicks up to Dugowie. Collingwood free kick advantage taken. Dugowie inside 50. Membry into the pocket. Running back with a flight. A few whistles there as Membry tries to send it to Houston. Jagger Smith makes the spoil. Didn't give away the free kick. Yes, he did. Oh, runs on contact. Players don't realise.
3: No, that's not a free kick. That is brave. That is really brave by young Smith.
1: Now, eventually, the umpire in the left forward pocket has his decision realised, and it will be a free kick to Dan Houston.
3: Yeah, well, I'll dispute that one because I just think that both players went for it. Smith did turn his back, but he watched the ball all the way from my... I haven't seen the replay of this.
1: There you go. So Jagger Smith running in, makes front on contact. He's back to the...
3: with the ball.
1: The ball, I guess.
3: With the ball.
1: So one of those scenarios, you've got to actually make contact with the ball, otherwise you're most likely just to give away a free kick. Houston looking for the first goal of the final term. He makes the most of his opportunity. The running halfback strikes first for Collingwood, and they extend the lead to 19 points, 12-4-76 to Carlton, 8-9-57. The Pies by 19 points. Mick Malthouse and Cal Sinclair with you on ABC Sport.
3: Well, I know Kel agrees with me about this. The momentum shifted probably halfway through the third quarter. Carlton had it all. Collingwood took it off them and really hasn't released that pressure. So under that circumstances, when you're chasing, what are we chasing, a couple of goals and the momentum's still in the hands of the leader, then there has to be something extraordinary take place. Paddy Cripps is trying to lift. Walsh is trying to lift. He's only had the two positions this quarter so far. Young Smith, can't keep blaming him. It's the bottom half of the list. Akers, Newman, Hewitt, Cow, and these sort of players have got to lift. Otherwise, this game, it's all going to be left up to too few.
4: Free kick inside the centre circles. Collingwood plays on. Pendlebury puts the kick into the top of the 50. Cowan takes it and takes the tackle. Ball up 48 metres out from Collingwood's goal. Now leading by 19 points. A game high at the MCG tonight. Crisp takes it, hand passes it to Cameron. Just skies the footy up. Anderson can't take the mark. Haynes is there. Finds a gap to

0: Anderson can't take the mark. Haynes is there. Finds a gap to put the ball outside of 50. It'll be coming right back in there as it's Swadling that picks it up for the Pies. Hand passes it to Perryman. He slips over. Underground hand pass. We'll still find Membry. Hand passes back to Perryman, who stood up, takes his kick, centering ball inside the 50 into the centre, and there's a free kick. And it'll be a Collingwood free kick.
1: Yeah, that's a pressure going. Ball comes in. Smack banged 35, 40 metres out for goal. Not knowing how to handle that occasion. You don't say Anderson by any stretch of imagination has got a lot of experience. What he did, he played it well. He played in front and was manhandled prior to that ball coming in. So it's a free kick every day of the week.
0: So Florent just tugging at the arm there on Anderson. And that means Angus Anderson will have his set shot from right in front of goals, 45 metres out. His kick is straight. And it's straight through for Collingwood. And it makes things very difficult for Carlton from now. Collingwood's lead, 25 points, 13-4-82. Carlton, 8-9-57. Angus Anderson gets his name on the scoreboard this evening for the Pies. 12 minutes played in the final term. It's 25 points Collingwood's lead.
2: Yeah, I've really enjoyed watching Angus Anderson come and play for the Pies. Played a little bit with him at the Swans when he was in that sort of academy program, kind of finding his way. But when he does get the ball, he actually doesn't waste a lot of possessions. He's going at 100% tonight. He's only had a 10-possession game, but plays a pretty difficult role, Mick. Like, the high half forward, only gets a couple of reps in the midfield. Probably starts from the bench a lot of the quarters as well. So
1: he's goals strong, like
2: that,
1: hard,
2: yeah. So goals like that for him are very important to capitalise and take the opportunity to stay inside.
3: Six of the last seven goals of the game have gone Collingwood's way. Makes it hard for the Blues, but Jagger Smith dodging and weaving out of the middle. Kicks long towards full forward. Kemp had it spoiled away from him by Frampton. Running onto it, Ainsworth in the right forward pocket. Long centering kick. Swadling's outnumbered. Clears Cottrell and Taylor Byrne. Goes out of play in the left forward pocket for the Blues.
1: There's a future for Carlton. Smith out of the centre. That was brilliant by young Smith. For a kid that's come off a full reconstructed knee, believe me, watching players come back, it takes another 12 months to get your confidence. He's been fantastic.
3: The Blues down two on the bench. Harry Mackay after 10 minutes. Adam Chera after halftime. Spills out to Patrick Cripps from the throw-in. Takes the shot on goal. He hasn't given up. The Carlton captain puts through his second goal of the match. And they're going to need a bit of luck to try and get there. The margin is back to 19 points. Collingwood 13-4-82 to Carlton 9-9-63. In the absence of a dominant forward, Patrick Cripps is trying to do everything he can. Something out of nothing in the left forward pocket.
1: Yeah, absolutely. Yeah, that's you're spot on. That was a brilliant. But it was a good contest, really good contest. Spoilt wide. Cripps was wide, so whether he just fluked where he was at, but that was the correct thing to do while the Collingwood player was to smash it wide. Paddy Cripps was good enough to collect it in one touch and kick it over his shoulder for a very, very valuable goal.
2: His turnaround in form this year has been very impressive. I'm sure after the first half with Van der Vossi, but he's been superb.
0: Can Carlton make it two in a row? Jagger Smith takes it, hand passes it away, and he's able to find Lord, who moves it across to Reedy. Kick inside forward 50. Frampton sliding in. He's able to take the mark. And he'll have it for the Pies. Looks right, then looks left, then goes back right for Collingwood. Looking for Perryman. Akers had front position on him. He's able to just break it up. Newman takes it, and he's tackled, and there'll be a ball up at half forward for Carlton. Collingwood ahead by 19 points. Just 15 minutes played in this final term. Plenty of time if Carlton is able to snag one soon.
3: Lions have got a wriggle on in the west. They've got a couple of quick goals. The clearing kick for the Blues, chopped off by Swadling. Hand pass to Ed Allen, had to give it over his head. Chopped off by Jagger Smith, gave it straight back to Swadling. Kicks the Collingwood side in the middle of the ground, end over end. McGovern's back behind the ball. Hand pass to Cowan, looks into the middle of the ground. Cottrell takes the mark, dragged down by Josh Dacos.
1: Too much wide stuff here, though, Carlton.
3: Yeah, no 50-metre penalty, so he tries to drive it long in the direction of Kemp. Frampton leads him to the footy once more. Byrne tries to knock it clear. Pendlebury gathers for Collingwood. Hand pass to Perryman. Through the middle of the ground. Kick a turnover straight to Akers.
0: Akers puts it on his boot and will pop it to a hot spot forming inside forward 50.
2: He didn't need to rush there, guys. Like,

0: He did not need to rush. He got the repeat inside 50.
1: But it's just banging it.
0: Yeah.
1: It's the same type of player. Carlton's last six, bottom six players, in all due respects to them, I don't need to name them, but they get a kick and think it's all over. But all they do is mount the pressure up. Those kicks are going directly where Collingwood want if you're going to filter it in, to Frampton or to Cameron.
2: Got the 50 as well. Frampton, after the ball was knocked out of his hands, took it and kicked it to Crisp, who then sent it the footy to Houston. He moved it out to Long, left half forward for the Pies. A little chip kick to Lipinski, and he's holding on to the footy 55 metres out from goal for Collingwood. 19 points of Pies advantage. He chips in board to Quaynor. So the Pies holding on to the footy here, Long with a short lead. Instead, Quaynor will kick it to the left forward pocket. It'll sit for nearly for West. Couldn't take the mark. Memory comes in, takes it, hand passes it away. And it's Harrison who holds on to it for Collingwood. He's happy to take the tackle because there'll be a ball up right in front of Collingwood goal, in front of the Collingwood goal. Collingwood ahead by 19.
3: Now, Darcy Cameron's gone to the bench, so Reedy has as well. Look, stay into the ruck. Cripps is going to do the ruck work for Carlton. Tap down the way of George Hewitt, who sockers it up. Jack Crisp tries to knock it out for Collingwood. Got it to Membry. Houston's kick is smothered. Swaddling at the 50. Tries to knock it away. Tackled by Cottrell. Ed Allen takes back possession for Collingwood. Missed the target in Josh Dacos. Races back after it. In the middle of the G. Gives it to Frampton. Pulls his kick looking for Pendlebury. Back with a fly. Knocked away by Haywood. Careful not to give away the free kick. Kicks in the middle of the ground. Kemp, big ball to be won. Puncher gets it down. Quaynor front and centre gathers for Collingwood. Numbers win out. Hand pass to Josh Dacos. Flares it out to the southern side of the ground where Perryman can take the mark.
2: Just kicks forward to Harrison. Harvey Harrison will mark. And then go defensively back to Perryman.
1: Smart play by Collingwood, because they'll keep keeping his off until they find their way through. And then they're just about with Pendlebury, particularly with Pendlebury with the ball in the hand, he'll slow it down to the point where...
2: You won't realise time's passing.
1: No, well, look, no one's going to him. He's sat, I reckon, 15 seconds with the football. That's you know, it's smart play. You're leading by 20-odd points or thereabouts.
2: Chewed up about 45 seconds and haven't left centre wing as Nick Dacos takes it, chips it across to Pendlebury. His hand pass doesn't quite get to Nick Dacos. There's a 50-metre penalty.
1: Yeah, he's going to be shot from goal 15 metres out, so... No, just smart play by Scott Pendlebury.
2: So a 50-metre penalty. We'll see Collingwood have a set shot at goal, and Scott Pendlebury as well from...
1: Was it 50 metres, Rick and Kel? Did he play on?
4: No, he...
1: He made out he's going to play on?
4: He didn't deviate.
1: Isn't that play on?
4: No, he didn't deviate. He actually didn't even... The ball didn't even release his hand.
1: Well, that's fair enough.
4: Fair enough.
1: It's 50 metres. It's...
2: So man on the mark, 35 metres out. Scott Pendlebury coming in to ice the game for the Magpies. Puts his shot towards goal and puts it offline to the left. So Collingwood's lead, 20 points, 13-5-83. Carlton, 9-9-63. 19 minutes played in the final term here at the MCG.
3: Crowd posted at 83,885 in. Another great turning from the Carlton and Collingwood fans. Cowan trying to get some run across half-back. Kicks up the wing. Taylor Byrne takes the mark. He looks inboard to Ainsworth. So got it between wing and half-forward on the southern side of the MCG. Some run from Taylor Byrne behind the ball. Tries to generate something. Then kicks it long inside. 50! Juggling effort, not claimed in the end. Dixon had a big piece of it. And the Carlton players gesturing that they thought he had enough to be paid the mark. The umpire didn't agree.
1: Good decision. Got to control it. He did, but he didn't. So that's a good decision. You've got to bring the ball to ground.
3: So Josh Fraser has thrown Dirksen from the back line to the forward line. Houston takes it off hands from the ball up. Perryman hasn't got it. Trying to knock it away. It's gathered by Ned Long. Kicks Collingwood to halfback. Cowan went back with the flight. Crashed into his own teammate Cottrell. Nick Dacos takes it. Gets the half pass away to Harrison. Kicks up the wing for Collingwood. West kept his footing when Haynes slipped over.
2: He wants to move it on to Nick Dacos quickly, who hand passes it to Lipinski at right half forward for the Pies. Puts the footy in the centre of the attacking 50. Angus Anderson read it and was leading into the space. He clunks the mark and gets some high fives from his teammates as well as he lines up for a set shot on goal.
1: Yeah, difference. One end to the other, one-on-one. Carlton really and in all honesty, just have players that aren't

0: up to the same level as the Collingwood opponents. And there's a classical case. That ball was coming as an even ball. And Anderson just took the front position. His backline player went behind him, slipped, all over.
1: And Charlie West as well.
0: And West, yeah.
2: Angus Anderson for a game-high lead for Collingwood. Slams it into the right goalpost. And just a minor score for Angry Anderson. Collingwood ahead by 21. 21 minutes played in the final term. Saturday afternoon footy on ABC Sport.
3: Well, Brisbane are leading the West Coast Eagles by 9 points over in the West. The Eagles led to halftime. George Hewitt gathers on the wing, members side. Now that came off Isaac Quaynor's boot, so it will be a Carlton free kick. And Brody Kemp's away to that, so quickly races after the footy. Collingwood by 21 points. Kemp comes inboard. Wilson takes the mark for the Blues. Billy Wilson looks up inside 50. Cripps is the deepest target. McStay's gone back. He makes the spoil. And ricochets out towards Kemp. Tackled by Long and Josh Dacos. Now Pyle will ball it up. So Nick Dacos leads away with 33 disposals, 9 score involvements. Paddy Cripps, the leading disposal getter, with 28 for the Blues.
2: Tossed up, and it's McStay who's able to palm it down against Akers, who is in the ruck for the Blues at the moment. Then Akers does the tackling on Anderson, still gets a hand pass away straight to Walsh. He's taken to the turf by DeGoey, and there'll be a ball up at centre wing. Broadcast side of the ground, Collingwood ahead by 21 points, looking for their 5th win in a row and their 6th consecutive victory against Carlton tonight. Tossed up, Cameron palms it down, Chris takes it, hand pass to DeGoey, hand pass to Lipinski. He moves it on quickly by hands to Allen, who will pop the ball inside forward 50 for the Blues. West does well to get a little bit of separation on McGovern. It's McGovern that takes it though, hand passes it to Nick Newman, and he spears a pass down to find Cottrell, outer side of the ground, centre wing.
3: He looks into the middle of the ground, he's got Sam Walsh free, if he can get it to him, he takes the mark. Hand pass around the back to Wilson. Looks up to Jagger Smith. He plays on immediately. Gains 15 metres. Kicks looking for Kemp. Spalled away from him by Puncher. Spills to the front. Cripps gathers. Hand pass a little loose for Hewitt. Keeps it alive, trying to get it back to Cripps. Around Cripps. Jack Crisp. The hand pass came to Kemp, who feeds it back to Lord. Centering ball. Cottrell flying in from the side. Takes the mark. He's only about 25 metres out from goal. Slightly right of centre.
0: Yeah, well done by Carlton to keep the ball in play, particularly through Paddy Cripps. Just saying, we're just talking just behind the scenes here, and we're looking at Nick Dacos has caught, he's had 8 possessions, and we're looking at, say, Sam Walsh has had 4 possessions.
3: Matt Cottrell to keep the game alive. He pops it through from 30 metres out, and the margin's back to 15 points Collingwood's way, but the Blues are now racing the Magpies and the clock. 13-6-85 Collingwood, 13-6-84 Collingwood to Carlton 10-9-65. 2 goals apiece in the final term.
2: So 83,885 here at the MCG tonight, a little ahead of the, 10,000 more than the 78,058 who came when Collingwood won by 5 points a little earlier on in the season. Round 6 that was. Collingwood headed towards victory here, unless the Blues can do something at this centre-bounce. 24 and a half minutes played in the final term. Carlton have kicked the last 2 goals of the game. 15 points Collingwood's advantage. Tossed up, Cameron taps it down across to Long, hand pass to Nick Dacos. Kicks the pass right to centre-half forward where Lipinski marks. An absolute dart from Dacos and holds on to it. And then we'll chip it inside forward 50, looking for Long, who's covered plenty of ground. And he hits him on the chest.
0: Well, that was extraordinary. So I was watching Carlton players in behind the kicker and Collingwood players running through the line into the 50 metres. Is this Ned Long's got the ball?
1: Yeah.
2: Yes.
0: Yeah. Well, he ran through and is now standing basically in front of goal 40 metres out, and Carlton players didn't go with him until... Until the ball was in the air, far too late.
2: Ned Long here with a chance to kick his 2nd goal of the night. And for the quick reply to Cottrell's goal down the other end. The roar of the MCG crowd. And now it seems that Collingwood has got an advantage Carlton won't be able to break. Collingwood ahead by 21 points. Ned Long does kick his second goal of tonight and join the multiple goal kickers for the Pies. Yeah. And Collingwood 14-6-90 ahead of Carlton 10-9-69.
4: Just looking at the footage behind the scenes, we're just watching it, and unfortunately it was on the captain, Paddy Cripps, that Mick highlighted just on some vision we watched, that just the work rate and a bit of youth probably got him.
5: Well, your obligation is to get the ball, gets turnover, get behind the ball to help out.
4: Yeah.
5: Not sit back and look for it. So all his good work comes undone, Paddy.
3: Craig McRae on the bench knew what it meant. Collingwood out of the middle through Jack Chris. Kicks inside 50. Lipinski tackle brought down. The umpire will ball it up 40 metres out from the Collingwood goal. Ned Long had his issues in front of goal before tonight. 3 goals, 12. He's kicked 2 goals tonight. So the Pies looking to hold their spot in the top 10. Lipinski gets the hat pass to McCreary. They might not be done with yet. Kicks looking for Dugowie. It's just wide of him in the left forward pocket. Hat pass on the boundary line to West, who looks inboard, misses the target, and Jagger Smith takes it back for the Blues. Kicks up to halfback. Kemp takes the mark for Carlton.
5: They can't go forward because their forward line just collapses.
2: Kemp chips it forward of him, and he finds Ainsworth, who marks just forward of centre wing, and he puts the kick into the centre of the MCG towards Florent, who does mark and wants to take the game on. He spears the pass to centre-half forward. Walsh marks, hand passes it to Jagger Smith, trying to find a way inside forward. 50, chip kick towards Evans. It wasn't 15, he's dived on top of. And there'll be a ball up inside forward 50 for the Blues. You can hear the Collingwood chant around the MCG. Pies ahead by 21 points, late stages of this game. Reedy taps it down. Smith hasn't stopped trying all day. Skies the footy. Plenty of players surround it. Frampton's in there for the Pies. Ball brought to ground. Everyone dives on top of the ball again, holds it up, and it's locked up inside forward 50 for Collingwood. For Carlton, rather. Collingwood ahead by 21 points, 83,885 at the G.
3: Collingwood fans sensing the end is nigh. Free kick over the shoulder, going the way of the Magpies against Reedy. So it's going to go the way of Darcy Cameron, Liam Reedy, in his eighth game of footy. Petrol tank is just about on empty, you get the feeling. Cameron around the back to Nick Dacos. Possession number 36 for the Little Maestro. Kicks up towards halfback. West in from the side. Spoils it away from Cowan and rolls out of play for a boundary throw-in. So Collingwood with victory will move to 10 wins, 7 losses and a draw. They'll move from 9th spot on the ladder up to 7th. With that draw advantage, the top 6 is going to be a hard position to get to, but the side in which is holding everyone out from the wildcard spots. Jagger Smith gathers it right half forward. Hand pass to Hewitt in the right forward pocket. Tackled by McCreary. Spills off Florent, goes out of play in the right forward pocket for the Blues.
2: So a throw in to come inside forward 50 for Carlton. Collingwood's lead now out to 21 points. It's flicked in. Cameron in the ruck, wins it against Reedy, palms it down, socket away by Hewitt. Picked up by McCreary though, who can fling the ball all the way out to centre wing. And the Magpies fans at the MCG celebrate. 5 wins in a row for the Pies. And they're well and truly in the fight for finals.

on the Heritage Jumper tonight against the old foe Carlton. It's Collingwood winning its sixth consecutive game against the Blues. They led at every change at 2 points at the end of quarter time. At halftime, they're up by 8 points. By the end of three-quarter time, they'd worked their way to an advantage of 14 points after some opportunistic goals. And then by the very end of the match, it was out to 21 points for the Pies. 3 goals to Tim Membry leading the way. Bo McCreary and Ned Long also multiple goal kickers along with Dan McStay.

0: 14-6, 90. Carlton 10-9, 69. The Blues' second loss in a row in front of 83,885 fans. A couple of injury concerns for the Blues as well. Harry Mackay didn't play much of the game before he copped a knock to his left knee and was ruled out of the match. And Adam Chera with a hammy injury also out in the third quarter for Carlton. The goal kickers tonight for Collingwood, it was 3 to Tim Membry, 2 to Bo McCreary, 2 to Ned Long, and 2 to Dan McStay. Then singles to DeGoey, Houston, West, Swadling, and Anderson. Well, for Carlton, 2 goals to Mitch McGovern, 2 to Paddy Cripps, and then singles to Smith, Ainsworth, Kemp, Walsh, and Cottrell. But Collingwood, 21 points, 5th win in a row following their bye. They haven't lost, Clinchy.
1: They get the bragging rights and the spot in the top 10 tonight. Collingwood winners by 21 points. The thoughts of Cal Sinclair and Mick Malthouse with you on ABC Sport.
2: Well, that was a hard one, Mick, to be honest, to sort of judge. To Carlton's credit, they came back. They adjusted at times throughout the game, and you sort of felt they had a sniff. There were times where we thought Collingwood were really, really on the back foot, but I felt out there in that last quarter, they just really ran out of legs, to be honest. It felt like they had a lot more power and drive and covering the ground a lot better. I thought the defence of Frampton was really, really good in the last quarter. He took some really, really strong intercept marks. The start of the game was set up, I really feel, with the key forwards. McStay had kicked 2. Tim Membry had a really good game kicking 3, even though he didn't get a lot of the footy. McCreary's kicked 2. Sam Swaller's getting involved. Charlie West, I thought, had a really, really good game. Not a high possession game, but particularly his marks overhead, I thought he was absolutely outstanding for a young player, finding confidence at the level. There were patches from Carlton. We probably felt their method, Mick, throughout the game was... You just kind of didn't know how they were playing. And I think in that, towards the back end of that second quarter, they had 3 or 4 opportunities in front of goal that would have been, really probably would have propelled them into going to a really strong lead at half time. But I felt probably Membry's second quarter, a couple of goals at ground level. There was another one, not sure who it was, from an unfortunate, pretty powerful spoil from Carlton, but I thought that was a real pivotal moment of the game. Not sure how you saw it.
3: No, I'm with you. This... Stats are stats are stats, and you've got to be very careful. 52 inside 50s each. One scores 19 times, the other scores 20 times. But one scores only 6 points, kicks 14 goals. And they kick the 14 goals because they're in good position. Very few flukes. There was nothing there going, well, they kicked the goal of the day. They've kicked the goals that should have been kicked from there. Missed one or two, perhaps, like most sides do. But on the other side, you had 10 goals, 9, and we know full well out of that there was probably 3 or 4 that were just... butchered, but more importantly, the ones that didn't score. And I was amazed at how many times Carlton had the football in a scoring position. Someone either fell over, bubbled it, took the wrong option, went more one more hand pass, went for a short kick that didn't got in. Even that last batted play, Smith, as good as he is, kicked the ball 10 metres and expected to be paid by the umpire. I'm glad the umpire saw it was only a 10 metre kick. So. The option to, and Paddy Cripps comes out of the centre and goes sideways. Now, you know, there's a thing, well, you got to look up, and if you can't find a target, then find a target. But the facts were, come out of the centre. So it was 6-6-6. It was always going to be a contest at the very worst if he goes another 10 metres, he kicks the goal or has a shot. I don't still think they would have won the game for it. But that was synonymous with the game. Even though Carlton at times looked really good, just the... Probably, it's the bottom six again, and I say this every week, that when you see sides that are not good enough, it's their bottom six that let you down. They get in because of endeavour, or they get in because of injuries, they get in because they're on the list. I don't care how they get in there, and I'm not going to name them, because that's unjust and it's unfair. But until those sides can get better value out of that bottom six, I'll go the bottom six of Collingwood. Puncher. Very good. Did the thing, and I'll name these six. Anderson, really effective. Really, really effective. Billy Frampton in stats, and I don't see him as the bottom six, so I won't count him. I've done something to my my earplug there. Swadling, yeah, I reckon he's the same.
2: Finding his way, yeah.
3: Ned Long's another one. Ned Long's in, out, doesn't always get the games he wants. But did the job that was needed. And can I just repeat what I said? What did I say before halftime about McStabe? He kicks five, they win by 10.
2: Yeah.
0: He kicks two.
3: But he...
0: They win by 21.
3: He was injured at quarter time, was he?
2: He didn't finish out the game, no, I don't think.
3: He gets three possessions, three kicks.
0: Oh.
3: Lauren, three kicks.
0: After half time.
3: No, for the game.
1: So yeah, three.
3: So he's had three kicks, so...
0: So I started with a flurry with two goals in the first quarter. Yeah.
3: So he's in their bottom six at the moment, in my opinion. But he still kicks two goals. He's effective.
1: He had one kick after half time.
3: Yeah, so... But he rucked okay. So, you know, the double ruck really got Carlton because they end up having a non-ruckman ruck. So,
2: another one to mention would be Charlie West, I thought. I thought he was quite good overhead tonight.
3: Yeah.
2: I thought he was pretty good.
3: Yeah.
1: So, the Pies, strong form continues, Mick. A 21-point win over Carlton, but their depth has been tested at the moment. Let's join the winners with Poppy Penny.
4: Yeah, they're coming into the rooms now, getting a massive round of applause from friends and family. Isaac Quaynor and Nick Dacos and Josh Dacos leading them in to a pretty raucous crowd, which I'm pretty sure you can hear in the background. Darcy Cameron is just grabbing his tiny, tiny baby, which looks even smaller because obviously he's not a small man himself. So he's got his tiny baby, which could only be a few months old, I think. And I reckon this might be, whilst a very excited rendition of the song, maybe a little bit of a quiet one because we do have little ones in the circle. There are a couple of other kids joining in here as well at the Collingwood Circle, and we're just getting ready to sing the song. I think it will be a quieter rendition.

0: me, but the bug did very well. No tears over there. So a very successful rendition. Lots of kids in the circle and a win for Collingwood tonight, which keeps them in the hunt for that wild card slot.
1: Thanks, Poppy. A fifth consecutive win for the Magpies. They're sixth against the Blues. 21-point winners tonight. And they jump from ninth on the AFL ladder to seventh. So they're holding the wild card spots at the moment. And they are beating the teams below them. The challenge will be for Craig McRae's side. In the weeks to come, can they beat any of the teams above them? We'll bring you some reaction from the Collingwood rooms shortly. We're going to take you over to Perth for the closing stages of the game between the West Coast Eagles and the Brisbane Lions. The Lions have moved clear 10-11-71 to the Eagles 8-7-55. We'll also bring you the votes for the ABC Footballer of the Year. But maybe just some final thoughts from Mick and Cal as to what made Collingwood just that little bit better than the Blues tonight.
2: Yeah, I think probably Harry Mackay going down early didn't help the situation. You probably just felt like they had a lot of repeat inside 50s, particularly earlier in the game, and they had this strategy of sort of going long to the top of the square, which actually wasn't working. So they didn't adjust for that. Look, they weren't horrible, Carlton. They just sort of just couldn't capitalise. Look, you could argue that in that third quarter, they definitely had a crack, Mick. I think their defence held up pretty well by Harry Dean with two massive spalls that just got shoved down Tim Membry's throat, to be honest, and he just took his opportunities in front of goal. But it's a really good point from Mick. Like, the bottom six is really, really important from any side. And I think for Collingwood, look, they've got a bit to play for now, Collingwood. Probably 3-4 weeks ago, we're probably sitting there going, oh, you know, what does the next kind of couple of years sort of look like? But now they're in contention. Like, they can still compete with the best. Whether or not it's very, very tough to win it from their situation. You need a lot to go right. But, you know, still got Darcy Moore to, you know, come back. I'm not too sure how. He's not coming back, is he?
1: No, I don't think he's come back.
2: Well, there goes my knowledge. Should be
1: Jeremy Howe, maybe. But yeah. They certainly have some troops who won't feature. Jamie Elliott, obviously, season done. And Lachie Schultz hoping to come back in a couple of weeks. So what about for the Blues fans, Mick? How do they leave the G tonight?
3: Very disappointed. They'll be really disappointed. It's the old one created through white collar, blue collar suburbs, not far distant. The old VFL, and they love to hate each other, especially the supporters. I think the players have sort of, because they don't no longer sort of come from the backyard, come from all over the place. They're not as entrenched in that, but. That it rubs off, and I know how the supporters feel about it. And Carlton would have fancied themselves. They've had the seven wins. They lost last week badly, but we could say, well, it's a hiccup. We're back in business. But their work ethic, and I think we saw this, Kel, on a few occasions, and Collingwood can cut you apart with that speed, particularly with Dacos.
2: Yeah.
3: And too often we saw the ball enter the Collingwood forward line and runners just stream in, and the Carlton midfield were just so slow to react, or just reacted so well. They reacted slowly to the point where they were pointing at other players to pick up their players on the way through. And the classical one was the last one that went in there was Ned Long. He stood at centre-half forward for about a second, and that's 10 metres in my book, and the ball was kicked in the air, and he marked that so clearly before his opponent got there, which was Paddy Cripps. So do we blame Paddy Cripps? Maybe we just blame the midfield in general, but they couldn't get there. I totally agree that, and I think the inexperience also, Collingwood will say, well, we had a lot of young players too, but you've got a young, inexperienced ruckman for a start off.
1: Yeah.
3: You lose your big key forward. That doesn't help because no one else really was prepared down there to take. And McGovern, I know I have a go at him, but he's good at times, but he's poor too often.
1: He's got to bring more to the table, especially in the absence of Charlie Curnow, who left at season's end, and Harry Mackay.
2: You put him down back.
1: He was out for the game. Well,
3: he's still got to put a forward in.
1: They need someone to play forward.
3: Soccer's the overall, you look at World Cup, if you don't have a striker, you have nothing. Hey. You can't win.
1: We're going to run out of time, so we might just hold off Dan Houston and we'll bring you that interview at the completion of the game between the West Coast Eagles and the Brisbane Lions, because we'll go in there in a few minutes' time. So the votes for the ABC Footballer of the Year, Cal Sinclair.
2: Yep, Mick handballed me the duties, but one vote. I'm going with Darcy Cameron here. It's actually, Mick, you would agree, it's pretty hard to pick a top three for time, but I reckon he was pretty good today. He really tested a young ruckman, but he had 18 positions, 39 hitouts, and he had 8 clearances, which I really thought that he was really strong. And one thing I really liked about his game, he got back and helped out his defence all the time.
3: All the time.
2: So his defence would absolutely love him.
3: One of the best.
2: Number two, and I will probably a little bit critical of him at times, but you probably can't deny him, Nick Daicos. I'm putting him in to two votes, really just because he had 36. He corrected in, he really took advantage of his possessions and got himself up to 75% kicking efficiency. I really felt in the last quarter, Nick Daicos sort of, we put a little a contest between him and Walsh, and he was the one that really, really took over. So two votes for him. And three votes, I thought Paddy Cripps, look, had a very, very good game. He had 30 possessions, two goals, six clearances, six tackles, and seven score involvements as well. So had an unfortunate error towards the back end of the game, getting exposed defensively, but I thought overall his performance was pretty good.
1: So three to Cripps, two to Nick Daicos, one to Darcy Cameron, and the ABC Footballer of the Year from Cal Sinclair. So I guess the challenge for Collingwood is that the opponents are going to get better in the next couple of weeks, and can they rise to the challenge that will take place? So Collingwood next week, all of a sudden they turn their attention to Adelaide at the Adelaide Oval next Thursday night. So the Crows have moved into the top four. Brisbane, if they get victory over the West Coast Eagles, will move into the top three, and it feels like there's a bit of a gap between the top four sides and maybe those that are potentially making up the top six and top ten.
2: Sydney look a bit shaky, and I reckon, to your point, Mick, I reckon it's the bottom six for them.
3: No, I think for Dean Cox, he would be saying that.
2: Yep.
3: The only thing is, you know, I'm going to harp on this. It's the ninth and tenth side, particularly the tenth side, is probably going to end up well short of a 50-50 result.
0: Yeah.
3: And it's going to mean a side that's finished seventh, who will finish well above 50%, has to play a side, and then maybe, what if they drop that game and they've worked to get in there? I know that you can say that about the old eight. We used to have first versus eighth. But what saved you in there was the top, you know, even if you lost. You got a second chance, unless you were third. But we're seeing sides that have just been horrible.
1: Yeah.
3: I was St Kilda the other night. They were just dreadfully horrible.
1: So that run home for Collingwood, Adelaide, Geelong at the MCG on a Thursday night, the West Coast Eagles, Hawthorn, and Brisbane. So it doesn't get much tougher than that for the Pies, and potentially maybe only one win there unless they can get a couple against the trend. Well, the Blues, unfortunately, their seven-game winning streak came to a close last weekend. They've now lost two on the bounce, and they have the Gold Coast Suns next week.
4: Budging on the blind side.
5: Nick Felder. Was he a great niggler or was he a dirty grub? He blew up the Sharks' mind.
4: Ryan HG.
5: Got into his head, set the explosives, walked away and enjoyed the result.
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7: 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Recorded live on the 21st of July 2015 at the Menzies Centre for Australian Studies at King's College in London, this is a cricket conversation titled Culture Wars, the Ashes and National Character.
8: Welcome, my name is Dr. Ian Henderson. I am the director of the Menzies Centre for Australian Studies. I'm here just to start simply to introduce to you the principal and president of King's College London. He's a former Monash man and Australian, so I think we can give him an extra rousing welcome. Professor Edward.
9: So the title of the event tonight is Culture Wars, the Ashes and National Character, and it's co-hosted by Australian Business and King's College's Menzies Centre for Australian Studies. It's an absolute delight to have the Honourable John Howard here, Prime Minister of Australia for a long, long time, but in his own words, and I remember this, a cricket tragic, so we couldn't have anybody better tonight. So Howard Davies, a colleague, former head of our neighbour, the LSE, chairman of the Royal Bank of Scotland, but more importantly tonight, he still plays cricket for Barnes Common and Powerstock and Hook cricket clubs, and I think his captain may be somewhere in the audience. Gideon Hay, English, Australian, right. Gideon Hay, English-born Australian journalist, author of numerous books on cricket. I well remember reading his book, The Summer Game, years ago. Wonderful book. Jim Maxwell, AM, of course, well known to all of us who listen to cricket on the ABC, frequent member of the BBC's Test Match Special. He's been editor of the ABC's cricket magazine since '88. is the author of Ashes from Bodyline to War and many other contributions about cricket. I'll now hand over to our moderator, Jackie Magne, and thank you all for coming tonight.
10: Good evening, everyone. My name's Jacqueline Magne, and I'm the European correspondent for the Australian newspaper. Now, when I was researching this topic of culture wars in cricket, I googled, of course, cricket and culture, and up popped 40 different subheadings. There was Shane Warne, of course. Now, his contribution to culture is mind-boggling, to say the least. The Beige Brigade, which I thought was an endearing reference to the very much loved Richie Beno until I realised it's actually a colloquial term for New Zealand cricket bands. And, of course, Peter the Cat, the famous Mog of Marylebone, who preened before the cameras in 1960s, and he's a worthy cultural emblem too. But, of course, some of Australia and Britain's greatest prime ministers have been cultural ambassadors too. And I can immediately think of Sir Robert Menzies and John Major. But we have here John Howard. And your famous tagline is not the highly prestigious Order of Merit as bestowed by the Queen to only 24 people in the world, but as CT, cricket tragic. Now, tell me, how did you get that official title?
11: Blame Mark Taylor. What happened was when Mark got his magnificent 334 at Peshawar in 1998, Col Allen, then the editor of the Sydney Daily Telegraph, put on a lunch to welcome him back. He asked me to speak. I got up and said Mark was terrific and all that sort of stuff you'd expect, and which he was, and his graciousness in retiring at 334, of course, same score that Bradman had got. Mark got up and said, the Prime Minister is the sort of person who in our dressing room we describe as a cricket tragic. What that really means is that his ability to play the game varies in inverse proportion to his passion for it. And, of course, in relation to me, that's right. Look, this subject is endless. I'm interested that with some of the examples you threw up from your Google. When I think of the cultural impact of Australia on cricket, of course, I've got to declare that I come at this subject as a very unreliable witness in that I was born and bred into a family that loved cricket. I can assure Jim that I started hearing and loving cricket courtesy of ABC Radio in 1946 when Wally Hammond led the MCC, as they were then generally called, to Australia. For the first post-war series, and it commenced a love affair with the game. And over the years, I think of the contest between Australia and England as a marvellous sort of a metaphor for that ambiguous relationship that our two countries have. I have never seen in sporting contest more spectator venom than I've seen in English, England and Australia contests, not only incidentally cricket, but years ago when I was much younger, I stood on the Sydney Cricket Ground Hill when it existed in a rugby league test in the 1960s between Australia and Great Britain, at a time when Great Britain could field a decent rugby league team, which of course you can't now. And the vitriol and the venom was quite extraordinary. And of course, we all know from the history of our game the passion that was generated in the 1930s because of the Bodyline series. I don't think it's an exaggeration to say that part of the genius of Bradman was the extraordinary cultural lift that he gave to our country. And that was magnified because he became such a hate figure to the doyens of English cricket, which is why they invented Bodyline to try and restrict him. And, of course, in more recent years, one of the things that has struck me is that some of the cultural differences between our two countries has certainly come out in the performance of the teams on the field. We recently mourned the loss of Richie Beno. Now, Richie Beno was probably the best-known cricket name in Australia after Don Bradman, and arguably in many other parts of the world as well. I think Beno's greatest contribution to cricket was the spirit he brought to the captaincy of Australia when he took over in 1958. 1958 was a series, of course, when Peter May brought the MCC to Australia, and one of the opening batsmen was Trevor Barnacle Bailey. And I think to get 150 runs in a day, the spectators felt they were being very well treated. And it was just quite funereal. And Benno, I think, was responsible for the... Now, the practice we just take for granted now that when somebody gets a wicket, everybody races up and hugs the bloke and kisses them on the cheek or whatever and carries on as though something like that has never happened before. I think Richie Benno started that. And, of course, his contribution and to the lifting of the game in Australia during that famous tour of Australia in 1960-61 from the West Indies and the camaraderie between him and Frank, the late Frank Worrell, was quite remarkable. Because another character that has done so much for cricket and did it in such an Australian way was Kerry Packer. Packer had a remarkable impact in the hostility towards Packer, not only in English cricketing circles, but also in Australian cricketing circles, was quite amazing. But when you look back on the contribution that he made, it is quite amazing, and he brought a particular Australian character to it. I remember one of the things that I felt I should do as part of my portfolio of responsibilities as Prime Minister, that whenever I went to Adelaide when I was Prime Minister, I would call on Don Bradman while he was alive and have a chat inevitably about the world and about cricket. And I remember him saying to me in his very considered way what an extraordinary boost 50-over cricket had been to Test cricket, how it had altered the attitude of the players, the fielding skills had been enhanced, and it had made an enormous contribution. And he said, you know, as a result of that, we have a lot to sort of thank one day cricket for. I think the passionate rivalry between our two countries is one of the most endearing things about the Anglo-Australian relationship. And I don't think it's dimmed, it's altered over the years.

0: I find, though, whenever I come to this country, a special resonance in the rivalry that does exist between our two countries. Now, do we play cricket differently? Yes, we do, but not so differently as to alter the the basic continuity of the game and the contribution the culture of the two countries has brought to it. I'm obviously coming off four marvellous days at Lord's. Coming off, and but of course I needed four marvellous days at Lord's because the last time I'd been at Lord's, they were three dreadful days. And so it is just a reminder of all of that. But in case we take the vitriol and the venom too seriously, let me remind you that a few months ago, the Lowy Institute, a think tank in Australia, founded by that great man, Frank Lowy, conducted its annual warmth poll. And this is a... when you ask people in the survey to say whether they have a warm, very warm or cold attitude towards various countries, and believe it or not, and it must mean that no cricket followers were included in the sample. The last time that poll was conducted, it showed that New Zealand and Britain were still the two countries in the world that Australians felt the warmest about. So perhaps that is a nice way to end my comments. Thank you.
1: When I was at Lord's, there was the linguistic nuances are quite extraordinary, I find, in that ice blocks are lollies, lollies are sweeties, chips are crisps. And I thought, do the two countries talk a different language? Now, we've had Mr. Howard here say that we have an endearing relationship, Sir Howard Davies. Do you think that's an endearing relationship between Australia and England?
2: Well, first of all, since we're supposed to be in a cultured environment, good evening. Or for the Australian listeners, g'day, in case that wasn't understood. I think that John must be right that the two countries still have some affection for each other, though I recall and hear one of my sons who is here will immediately start to seize up with embarrassment. But when my two sons were small, we didn't at home give them military toys. It wasn't a big thing about it, we just didn't happen to. So they had no facility with playing with tanks or planes. But we were around when they were about 5 and 8 with some other friends who had children a bit older, and after lunch, you know, they dug out a box and it was full of toys, of tanks and planes and whatever. And they, fine, they disappeared off into another room, they got all this stuff out, and when we were about to leave, I was there, they were engrossed in this, and they were playing themselves against some imaginary enemy was the way they did it. And there was a fleet all destroyed quite clearly. You know, they'd made a real mess of this. And I went in and I said, oh, I said, you know, you've done a job on the German fleet, haven't you? And they looked at me sort of blankly. I said, well, who is it? And they said, well, it's the Australian Navy. Because they had been brought up to think that they were the natural enemy. I'm proud of the way I brought up my children. Mm. But as I walked in this evening, Ros Kelly said it was good of you to come. And normally, of course, as an English word person, one would say, oh, no, no, don't think of it. But actually, I think it is. In two ways. One, as Ed referred to, I used to be the director of the LSE. The LSE and Kings have a certain dogs and cats kind of relationship. We always regarded this place as Strand Polytechnic. So it's pretty decent of me to slum it over here for an evening. But I was asked to talk about the Ashes and national character. Some might say that the phrase Australian national character is an oxymoron. I wouldn't be among them. But I looked for ways of defining Australianness, and let me quote you from one intelligent, thoughtful, and rather objective observer. That Australians themselves are extraordinarily sensitive to criticism is a fact which any visitor to their country will

0: discovered for himself. Unlike most Englishmen, the Australian, while impatient of criticism from without, is not given to criticising either himself or his country. Australians would do well to remember that there are other standards of behaviour beside their own, and that it's possible that there is much to be said in favour of those other standards. Now, not every English captain has been as clear-sighted as Douglas Jardine was after his last series there. But of course, just as you did, I consulted also Professor Google and looked up Australian character and discovered that there is, if you wish to go and live in Australia, I note, of course, that most Australians actually live in London now, but if you did wish to go and live in Australia, there is something called a character test. And one feature of it, and I quote absolutely accurately from the Australian government's website, an individual who is seeking entry into the country is not automatically disqualified from entry into Australia if they have been imprisoned in the past. There are many well-established Australian families who have reasons to be grateful that that dispensation was available in the past to their ancestors. But I thought perhaps it would be more useful, since we're in an academic institution of sorts, to look at what scholars have said on this subject. And there is, in fact, a book called Cricket and the National Identity in the Post-Colonial Age by somebody called Stephen Wagg, and you can find a helpful summary on the Macquarie University website. And he does discuss, in particular, what I call the Leg Theory series, and refers to the creation of the notion of the Aussie battler surrounding the image of Bradman in that series, the notion of the kind of underdog who triumphs over the imperialist identity of the English, as it were, and identifies that as a kind of continuing feature of the way in which Australians think about themselves. And of course, as Bradman, my other son recently dug out some statistics which talked about the normalising tendency of cricket averages, but identified that Bradman's average is 4.4 standard deviations away from the mean of cricketers who play more than 50 tests.
1: You can tell you're an economist.
0: of sorts. But this sort of image, born out of cricket and a particular cricketer, but also expanded into the way Australians think about themselves, is in fact the Stephen Wagg thesis. But interestingly, there's a contrasting thesis about the role of cricket in the English identity in a book called Globalising Cricket, Englishman, Empire and Identity by somebody called Dominic Malcolm, who argues that cricket has been annexed in the service of a particular definition of Englishness and empire, a game which is to be spread around the world, but also a rather exclusive game in which participation is highly valued, but not indiscriminately shared. And when we talk, he says, about cricket as the quintessential English game, we refer to the way cricket is an expression of the national consciousness. In other words, a sense of superiority is his argument. And he says it supports the idea of English, the English as a civilizing, peaceable people, and refers to the persistence of the view that the English, and thus their sport, are distinguished by their peaceable nature. Which, of course, is a particular reading of English history, which not everybody would support. And indeed, in King's, they have a rather distinguished Department of War Studies, which makes a living looking at the wars the English have perhaps wisely and unwisely gone in for. But this notion that cricket was part of the kind of civilising mission of the English around the world, and part, therefore, of an identity of Englishness that other people took on as part of this colonial mission, if you like, is one which I think persists. Though we, of course, have a view that we play the game in a slightly different way. And to quote two other distinguished academics, Flanders and Swan,

0: one, who in their book, in their song, the Song of Patriotic Prejudice, the last verse is, "And as for the colonies, they're just the same. They've simply no notion of playing the game. They argue with umpires, they cheer when they've won, and they practice beforehand, which ruins the fun." Which I think expresses our view of the way this Australian team carries out. But interestingly, finally, Malcolm, in his book, looks at the way in which cricket has evolved in different countries, formerly parts of the British Empire, and noted that in the 18th century and early 19th century, in the United States, cricket waned as a sport, and they then disengaged from cricket, and indeed, of course, from the empire, but that didn't happen in more straightforwardly colonial nations. So maybe we should conclude by thinking that Australia will have come of age when it gives up cricket and takes up baseball. Frankly, it can't come soon enough for me. Thank you.
1: For the English members in the audience, you may not be aware, but in Australia, on Australian TV, the newsreaders on the ABC had to have English accents up until the late 1970s, which brings me, Jim Maxwell, to the question of why is it that a sense of having a British accent or an English accent means that you automatically have a forensic knowledge of all things cricket?
2: Well, it's an interesting thought, and I was certainly brought up with a number of those people who did come from Britain, had served during the war, and were employed because they had those plummy English voices, because it was considered that these were pretty educated chaps, and they would have some grasp of audience and get the message across to them. And Martin Royal is certainly one name that sticks strongly in my memory, who I think been bombed by the Germans during the war and managed to survive and went to Australia like a lot of others did, just 10-pound bombs or whatever. But for me, that connection is listening to Sir Robert Menzies when I was very young. He certainly was a cultured Australian voice, if not very much a plummy English voice, I suppose, if you want to talk about it in that way. And I remember Alan McGilvray, who was my predecessor, who definitely had a voice that was Alan McGilvray. It was no one else. It was coloured by 80 cigarettes a day and a number of cordials that he used to enjoy. But he had a lovely, intimate style of broadcasting. And he did this interview at Lord's in 1964 with Menzies, who, like John Howard and many other Australian prime ministers going back to Stanley, Melbourne, Bruce and so on, had a wonderful interest in the game. And John Curtin, who I should throw this in before we go any further in view of what just happened at Lord's, because John Curtin was here in 1944 in the run-up to these famous victory test matches that they played. And I wrote it down so I wouldn't get it wrong. Australians will always fight for those 22 yards. Lord's and its traditions belong to Australians just as much as England. And you've seen pretty strong evidence of that in the last few days. So John Curtin was right on the money about that connection, because this ground up the road is almost our spiritual home of cricket, just as it is England. And you only have to look at the record from 1938 until 2009 when we lost, and we didn't lose a test match at Lord's. So I think we've regained our territory. But Menzies spoke to McGilvray and complimented him on what he said about the game and about his impartiality and his decency, really. And he said, "The most important thing, of course, McGilvray, is that not only do you give the score, but that you pause, because the pause is the most important aspect of giving a speech or doing cricket commentary." And that stuck with McGilvray. And I actually listened to some of his commentary the other day, because someone implored me to get out his early work, or his later work, actually, during the famous West Indies series that you mentioned. And if you listen to that commentary, it is a wonderful example of using the crowd to highlight what's going on in the game. He was brilliant at that. And there were 90,000 people at the MCG, so he had

bit to work off. But he had this very cryptic style. And as a youngster, I was introduced to the Poms, as it were, by the radio. 1964 in particular sticks in my mind because England had on the radio, on the BBC, John Arlott, who was a poet and had wonderfully colourful descriptions of what was going on. And there were one or two other fellows who were a bit the same. But the truth was, and it sticks with me to this day,

0: because he knew the game inside out. And we still have a little bit of this going on in the box now, for those of you who listen. I mean, Henry Blofeld loves dirigibles and buses and pigeons and all sorts of stuff, which is wonderful colour. And Geoffrey Boycott certainly gives us an informed, if somewhat one-sided view of the game.
1: Is there as much sledging in the commentary box as what there is on the field?
0: At times, yes. I can get Geoffrey most of the time when Australia start to turn the screw, because he goes from gloating about what happened in Cardiff to absolutely burying them. There's a saying apparently in Yorkshire with Geoffrey that you either hate him or you just don't like him. But I do enjoy the verbal jousts with Geoffrey. He's certainly knowledgeable. But for me, the chance to do what I do is a privilege to sit in front of all of you. Many learned people here who've done a lot with their lives. I'm just a cricket commentator. Give the score, pause, move on. Try to be impartial. And Clive Lloyd said to me years ago, he said, "Man, you're very fair." I said, "When we're getting thrashed, it's easy to be fair, Clive." So thank you for the invitation to be here tonight.
1: You were born in England, mm-hmm. raised in Australia.
2: Yeah.
1: You have an English father.
2: A Yorkshire father.
1: And an Australian mother.
2: A Tasmanian mother.
1: So I'm interested in your take then, because you straddle the continents.
2: Well, yes, I feel as though I'm a bit of a... being sold as an Englishman here, I feel as though I'm a bit of an imposter. I'm sort of quiveringly ambivalent about Anglo-Australian relations, particularly around Ashes time. I was... About 6 months after I was born, my Yorkshire grandparents went to a film evening, I think at the Wakefield Cricket Society, and they got Geoff Boycott's autograph for me. So it was almost as though I was born under his star sign. And this autograph was kept in the family until I was old enough to understand just how important it was. And then, of course, as a result, in Australia, I kind of grew up feeling a little bit like a Yorkshireman in an Australian's body. I was always the first to stand up for Geoff Boycott's reputation in debates with my fellow Australians. And then, of course, as a young journalist, I had the misfortune to meet him. You know what they say about you should never meet your heroes? Well, yes, he's an absolute tit. I do have a favourite Geoff Boycott recollection, Jim, and it was out the back of the TMS box in 2009 at Cardiff. I don't think anyone else heard him speaking as he did, but I heard him. And he was speaking very loudly into his mobile phone, saying, "I didn't become a multimillionaire by being stupid." I don't know what it meant, but it sounded very much like my imaginings of Geoff Boycott. Also, Jim, I also went back to that same quote that you had recourse to earlier on, that John Curtin quote, which, as you said, was on his visit to England in 1944. It's funny, isn't it? Because John Curtin is regarded as the Prime Minister who tilted our interests or inclinations towards America. In fact, this is completely bogus. He was just as much of a fawning Anglophile as all the other prime ministers of his period. I looked up that famous speech of Curtin's in the City of London in 1944. I looked it up in Wisden, I might say, Wisden 1945, so I think I got the more accurate record of it, Jim. You go to Wisden for all important things like this. He said, "Laws is to Australia what it is to this country. We are defending the City of London and those 22 yards of hope of turf which we hope will be used time and time again, so that the motherland and Australia can decide whether the 6-ball over is better than the 8-ball over. So Ashes cricket, I think, is a very, very important thing, but it's also a celebration of our great good fortune that allows us to be very, very trivial indeed. We decide the importance of the game. We imbue it with importance, and we're free to differ and at liberty to compete and even to thumb our noses at one another. Sir Robert Menzies was invoked before.

0: He famously said, and I think put it beautifully, Great Britain and Australia are of the same blood and allegiance and history and instinctive mental processes. We know each other so well that, thank heaven, we don't have to be too tactful with one another. Sport is still, I think, the most dynamic and demotic and enduring dimension of the relations between these two countries. And cricket is chief among the phenomena that keep us referring to the country that gave us birth. Interestingly, I suspect that Australia has historically had better cricketers than it has had politicians, because never let it be forgotten that at Federation, Australia had no anthem, it had no coinage, it had no official flag, it had no heraldry, it could not declare war or conclude peace treaties or be diplomatically represented, but it had already had a cricket team for 24 years. And, of course, in the very act of creating an Australian cricket team, it entailed there having to be an England cricket team. Some of you will know that probably Australian cricket's first great triumph against English cricketers was at Lord's in 1878, when the Australian team bowled out Marylebone Cricket Club, led by W.G. Grace, for 33 and 19 in a single day's play. Frederick Spofford taking 11 wickets for 20. There's a very interesting report of that match in a newspaper called The World, where the correspondent says that already Australians have Antipodeans have challenged English sporting supremacy. He was thinking of Ned Trickett's victory over Harry Sadleir, the English sculler in the Thames in 1876. But the correspondent went on to say, and now Australia has beaten England at Lord's. Now, in fact, they hadn't beaten England at Lord's at all. They'd only beaten the Marylebone Cricket Club. But the minute that you had one national team, you had to have another. So Australia can take credit for having conceived of international cricket in the first place, but perhaps the English can take credit for having put the idea in their minds for the first place by losing to them. Australian victory in those early days, of course, also expressed and assuaged the more aggressive strands of nationalism in our country. It indulged and contained the resentments that existed of the English, and provided, I think, for the substantive independence that the historian John Hirst has argued has helped to impede the push for symbolic independence. I look on Ashes cricket in the same way as what's the sporting equivalent of the 1931 Statute of Westminster, which allows Australia self-government within the Commonwealth, and in some respects has actually impaired our push towards republicanism. It is conceivable that in the future we will have cricket and republicanism, but perhaps that we have cricket already has eliminated the immediate need for a republican push. We already feel substantially independent from the UK, and we're disinclined to think that we need perhaps any more. There are also a great many English ideas embedded in Australian cricket, whether we like it or not. And it was interesting to hear Mr. Howard refer earlier on to the idea of the cricket tragic. I think this is actually a very English idea. Edmund Blunden, the English cricket writer, a very wonderful writer, once said that there is no sport that accords so much scope to the unreconstructed duffer as cricket. And I say thank God for that, having played 250 games with the South Yarra Cricket Club, which I always think of as a triumph of availability over ability. There is something about amateurism that even in these hyper-professional days is deeply embedded in the cricket consciousnesses of both countries. I mean, what proportion of Australians last summer would have been paid for the cricket that they played? Probably closer to 0.1% than 1%. A third of Australians, according to the last statistical data, competed in some form of athletic endeavour in the previous 12 months, put together by some amateur association. So despite the professional gloss that's on the game, we still have a deeply embedded idea of sport for its own sake. I think the other thing about the evolving relations between the two countries, and it was interesting to hear John refer earlier on to the data around the relations or the regard that Australians continue to have towards England, is I think that one of the reasons why Ashes cricket has come into its own, probably even over the last 20 or so years, when it's cloaked itself in an increasingly patriotic raiment, is it prospers because of misgivings about the relations that we have with our newer, noisier, more aggressive and more superficial ally in the United States. We resent the Poms, but we relish our companionable rivalry with England. We're deluged by American cultural influences, yet we feel faintly peevish about them and their dominance in our culture. 20 years ago, I can remember being in the back of a cab in San Diego trying helplessly to explain cricket to an American. And I remember clinching the argument by saying, and you know, sometimes it can go for 5 days and they don't get a result. And the silence that followed was absolutely cavernous. I thought, Australia and the US, we're just never going to understand one another. And thank God for that.
1: Thank you.
2: The floor to questions now, but I'll just kick it off because I'm interested in the fact that Michael Clarke denied the England team entry into the Australian dressing room to have a beer. What does this mean about Australia-England relationships, and what does this mean about dressing room protocols? I'd like to perhaps ask you, Maxwell, that one.
3: Well, I think Jimmy Anderson was probably out of order. I don't know what had got into him. Was he throwing out some olive branch after the fracas, the sledging episode from Brisbane last year? He wanted to make an early start to some newfound diplomacy that he had in mind, because the tradition is you go in at the end of the series and have a drink.
0: Well, it's not the tradition, because I was talking to Mike Atherton this morning and he said when he started his career, they had a drink in the opposition dressing room every night.
3: Yes. And in Ian Chappell's day, I think the same.
0: Well, that's right. And then he said towards the end of his career, it became towards the end of every test. Mm. And now it's the end of every series. Yeah. I find that kind of...
3: Jimmy Anderson was probably doing the right thing.
0: Yeah, maybe he was.
3: And he got knocked off at the pass, didn't he?
4: What can the panel tell us about the history and role of sledging and perhaps the propensity of a team to sledge tells us about the culture?
3: Can I just say, we're entering a new era in Australian cricket with the coming of Neville and the going of Haddon. There would not be a more undemonstrative, shy wicketkeeper, I reckon, in 100 years in Australian cricket than Peter Neville. You can wind up the stump microphone as much as you want, and all you'll hear is him scratching around behind the stumps. He never says a word. So this is a brand new slant on the game. It's unheard of that a wicketkeeper at some point isn't going to tell a rather large fella that he's a fat so-and-so or whatever. I don't know how well this is going to pan out. Maybe our cricket will be the poorer for it if we're not having a wicketkeeper who can sledge. But I just think the whole thing with sledging, and I mean, it's the funny side of it that's better than, you know, someone telling a player, the captain telling him he's going to break his arm and everything else. There are lots of good yarns around, but I think the media just love latching onto it as a story, but it's a sideshow, and it rarely happens. But when it does, you know, it blows up into the biggest thing of all time. But most of the time, I think it's pretty tame out there, unless someone's getting wounded or offended, and that doesn't happen over the course of 30 hours of cricket very often, does it?
2: Do you think the sport needs comedy villains? It seems a preponderance. You know, we've had Mitchell Johnson in the test before. You know, Australia's eyes on the case of Jimmy Anderson, and of course there's been the Kevin Peterson debacle in the last couple of years. Does cricket and the whole dynamic between England and Australia need those comedy villains?
5: Well, it gets them, and I suppose partly because, I mean, and I see this as a cricket tragic, just like John Howard, but, you know, just to be clear, there are lots and lots of hours in a cricket match where nothing happens.
3: Yes,
5: so, you know, you have to write about something and talk about something, and so I think people do build up characters out of perhaps not a great deal, but that's fine, that's part of the theatre of it.
0: I don't think I'd ever realised how different the nature of English and Australian cricket was until I played here a game in 2009 And I remember going out to bat and just thinking, my God, it's silent out here. Come on, someone sledge me, for God's sake. And I found it actually quite difficult to switch on. I was so used to sledging being a kind of a background noise. And it was a very cunning plan, because I very quickly got myself out as I struggled to work my way into it competitively. So maybe that's the solution. We'll see who can bear the silence longest.
6: Just a question to Jim Maxwell about the best player you've seen play and what particular spell would actually back that up with what you've seen. And a quick follow-up to Mr. Howard. I very much enjoyed all your stints in the commentary box over the summer. It was a great highlight. But just to draw attention to that particular ball that you bowled and you got a lot of flack for.
7: Yeah.
6: I'm just wondering, what was the follow-up ball, the practice ball? How did they come out?
7: You go first, I'll
3: you think,
7: to think of an
3: think
7: answer.
3: Think of that one, yes. Yes, I think Kerry O'Keefe called you the king of spin, didn't he? But he wasn't talking about your bowling. best. It's sticking to the Anglo-Australian cricket in this, in the context of the best. Gee. I'll tell you one player who gets forgotten, particularly on this one innings I remember because I was here at Lords in 1972. I was playing cricket at Lords and, you know, Bob Massey put on probably one of the greatest displays of swing bowling that's ever been seen. Mm. He bowled around the wicket and he was getting left-handers out, swing the ball late away. It was overcast for 3 or 4 days. It was his first test. No one had ever seen him. And he bowled these extraordinary wicket taking and deliveries. But what I'm getting to is that in that same game, one of the best hundreds ever made in a test match was compiled by Greg Chappell. He got 131. But, you know, a bit like Arthur Morris's 196 at the Oval, no one remembers it because Bradman got out for a duck. Arthur loves to tell the story about that, of course. Someone asked him many years later, were you there in 1948? Where were you? I was at the other end. Oh, did you get any runs? He said, I got 196 run out. you can pick anything out in terms of marvellous batting performances, but Greg Chappell's classic style, you know, standing straight and hitting the ball wide of mid-on, and the way he played Illingworth, particularly in that series and at other times, the way he played spin bowling, very quick on his feet. He was a stellar player. But, ask me a question again in 10 minutes and I'll probably come with someone else. But I'll never forget that. That innings and that bowling. There's never been bowling, swing bowling like that in our lifetime.
8: Can I just say before I get to that terrible ball that I, in Anglo-Australian tests, I tend to share Jim's view. I think Greg Chappell as a sheer stylist is just absolutely outstanding. I really do. Look, there's a long story associated with that ball. It really goes back to the fact that when it comes to contest between Australia and England, Pakistan is on our side. Because after we lost the Ashes in 2005, I went to a UN meeting in New York and I wanted Tony Blair was over there and I thought I should do the right thing. I wandered over to him and said, congratulations, Tony. And Tony virtually didn't know what I was talking about because he didn't really follow much cricket. Tony was more a tennis and a soccer man. Anyway, Pervez Musharraf, the president of Pakistan, and he got the presidency of that country through a slightly different route than I got the prime minister. But, you know, and he lost it in a slightly different way too, but we'll gloss over that. He was, you know, he was absolutely devoted to cricket. I remember the last time I spoke to him before I was kicked out as Prime Minister, was in late in 2007. I rang him to sort of say that I didn't think it was a particularly good idea to remove Chief Justices and it made it very difficult sometimes for his friends. But before we got on to that, he spent about 10 minutes talking about cricket at the beginning of the conversation. But anyway, Pervez Musharraf came racing over to me and he saw me talking to Tony Blair And he knew what it was about. He says, John, John, he says, do not worry. We will avenge you. And... and God bless them, they did. Because England went to Pakistan late, I think, in 2005 or 6, and they did beat England. And that was good. But one of the reasons I mentioned that is that after that terrible earthquake in Pakistan, it devastated Kashmir, I organised to send an Australian military medical team to Kashmir, and I visited them when I went to Pakistan later that year. And you had some Pakistani army people there. They had organised a game with the local kids, and they had this ball that was posted inside of a tennis ball and some white tape around it, and sort of, you know, Muggins couldn't resist when he was thrown and said, go on, and, you know, he had Dougie Ferguson and all the fellows from the Channel 9 say, go on, John, have a go. Yeah, Prime Minister, have a go. I mean, this is... So, of course, I had a go, and it stuck in my hand. It looked awful. And of course, it played forever and a day afterwards, but it was quite an uplifting sort of experience. It had this terrible devastation, and, you know, thousands of people killed, and there's one poor Pakistani lady who was a doctor. She'd lost her husband and 3 children in the earthquake, but she was toiling away with the Australian army team helping these poor people, and you had these kids playing cricket. And the devotion of anybody on the subcontinent to cricket is just extraordinary. It's the one part of the world that doesn't freeze during a soccer World Cup. And while ever we have plenty of Indian subcontinental migration to Australia, that's a rich stream for cricket in our country.
0: But also I'd add that John's contribution to the cricket vernacular goes beyond the mere word tragic. I mean, over the course of cricket history, various neologisms have been coined to describe particular deliveries. BJT Bosanquet gave us the Bosie, Saqlain Mushtaq gave us the Doosra, Ellis Achong gave us the Chinaman. But even now, bowl a half tracker that lands at your feet in Melbourne club cricket and you'll be known as doing a John Howard.
2: And we have a question up at the back now.
9: It's tough being English. I'm 33 and probably only for the first 2/3 of my kind of cricketing career, if you want to call it that, it's been really hard work. And it's only in the last 10 years, since 2005, that I've actually had something to enjoy and get excited about. But there's been many Australian players over the years that, I guess, through gritted teeth, I've had to admire. And, you know, just recently I was watching an overview of Glenn McGrath, and again, it brings up those old memories of how we used to rip our top order apart. So I'd be interested to know which players from the opposition have you admired and kind of hated to love over the years.
0: There are usually some members of the opposition who you don't mind too much if they do well. Glenn McGrath is an interesting example. Glenn McGrath ruined a day of cricket for me as a reporter. I remember being at the at Lord's in 2005 and watching England lauded over Australia in the first 2 sessions. We bowled them out cheaply by tea time. The England team walked off to a standing ovation. That, of course, was the obvious story of the day, so I immediately commenced to writing it and wrote an absolutely scintillating piece for The Guardian about this England storm into dominance in the Ashes, and by stumps, England was 7 for 92. Thanks very much, Glenn McGrath. I had to scrap the piece and write about him instead. It's the best piece I've ever written that was never published. And I guess for me, as an England supporter, abiding despite my ambivalent relations with the country, the player who's given me the most excitement has been Shane Warne. I feel incredibly fortunate to have lived through the Shane Warne era and to have seen the possibilities of leg spin, which when I was growing up in Australia, never seemed a possibility. You got people, old timers, who talked about leg spin. And they talked about the marvellous leg spin bowlers that you see, but you're temptation was just to say, well, that's very nice, old man, but there is no place for leg spin in the modern game. And then all of a sudden, you know, there he was in our midst, a kind of a myth made flesh, the ultimate leg spinner, the ultimate evolutionary specimen of leg spin, who did it all so easily and so marvellously. And I've written a book about Shane, and the reason that I did so is because I wanted to be able to explain to the next generation just how exciting it was to see a player like that, and to intimate to people who perhaps didn't have the experience what an extraordinary event it was simply to see Shane Warne come on and bowl.
2: So, Howard, who do you think?
5: Australians I admire. I quite liked the look of Sam Robson for a while.
0: Martin McKay.
5: But as a Lancastrian, the two Australians I admire are Ken Greaves, whom I was brought up on, who played for Lancashire for about 15 years, was absolutely marvellous, and Stuart Law. Possibly the most unlucky Australian. He scored well in his only test match and was never picked again. But Lancashire benefited because he played many years for us and scored a mountain of runs. So they're my favourite Australians.
8: Oh, very easy. Ian Botham. Botham was a great player. He had a real touch of the Keith Miller about him. And he could turn a game around. He was a good bloke. I thought he was a very exciting player, and I never minded Botham getting some runs and getting some wickets because he was a champion player, and I think he contributed a lot to the enjoyment of the game. So he's top of my list of English players. Another one I admired, I'm dating myself, Ken Barrington. Barrington was a remarkable accumulator of runs. He was an extraordinarily effective player. I respected him enormously. Wasn't flashy, but gee, he was reliable. But they're the two, Barrington and Botham.
0: I think and Barrington also kind of an incarnation of a very particular kind of Englishness. Ken Mackay, I think, once said that when Barrington came out to bat, you could see the Union Jack trailing behind him.
8: It was very hard to shift. And he was
5: huge average too, about 50
8: games. Extraordinary average. Barrington was a remarkable player.
3: Well, Flintoff, most recently, of course, his bowling in 2005 was just phenomenal. But, you know, I go back to my youth, as it were, and watching John Snow and Freddie Trueman, two outstanding bowlers who weren't always selected, of course, by the MCC. But I can still see Freddie Trueman back in 62 at the SCG. He bowled Bill Laurie a bouncer, the very first ball of Australia's innings, and there's a huge mob on the hill. By then, they were pretty much intoxicated. It was after tea. And like Lords in those days, and at the SCG, you could take your own grog in, and they used to take it in these eskies, in these steel cans, and throw it down. So they gave him a burst, and he handled it superbly. He looked towards the hill, and he did this wonderful bow like that, and he just walked back, and he had him. He had him from then on. But those characters, rich characters, particularly Fred Trueman, who I was lucky enough to work with as well, you know, what's going off out here, was the usual line when Freddie didn't quite get what was happening on the ground. But nobody comes back to fast bowlers when you're looking at characters like our Tomo, of course, who can still, if he was on the stage now, he could put his wrist on the floor without bending his knees. He's still a piece of rubber. Amazing man.
2: Well, talking of taking a bow, I'd like to introduce you back to Dr. Henderson for his closing remarks.
10: Please give a very rousing thank you and thanks so much for this wonderful conversation to our speakers tonight, Mr. John Howard, Sir Howard Davies, Gideon Haigh, Jim Maxwell, and Jacqueline Magner. Thank you very much.

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4: It is John Gibbs, Luke Lewis and Andrew Moore at the Sydney Football Stadium. It is Melbourne and the Roosters.
5: As we welcome listeners through Melbourne News Radio, great to have your company. I'm Andrew Moore alongside Luke Lewis, John Gibbs down on the touchline. We are at the Sydney Football Stadium for the game between the Melbourne Storm and the Sydney Roosters. The Roosters sitting nicely in third position coming into the night on 28 points. Melbourne back in 10th on 20 points, two wins outside the top eight. They have had a great record, though, in recent years against the Roosters, winning eight of their last nine, including back in round 13 at Amy Park, where Melbourne won it by 18 points to four. Team news for the Sydney Roosters. No changes to the side that was named on Tuesday, but that means no James Tedesco, Rob Toyer or Lindsay Collins. For the Melbourne Storm, one change. Winger Moses Leo is out, replaced in jersey 19 by Sulangi Tuamalatu Brown. Replacing him on the bench will be Davey Mowali in jersey number 20. For the Melbourne Storm, the referee, Jared Sutton, with Chris Butler in the bunker. It's a cool night. We'll get the conditions from Gibbs in a moment. It's been an awful rainy, cool day in Sydney. Been that way for the last couple of days, but I think the rain is just holding at the moment. It certainly affected the crowd. They'll be lucky to be 10,000 people here at the SFS. Luke Lewis, two-time premiership winner with Cronulla and Penrith, is one of them. He's right next to me. How are you, Louie?
6: I'm very well, Andrew. Great to be here. Obviously, it was pretty exciting watching that last game, seeing the Sharkies get another win, which would be great. My kids just sent me a photo. They'll pump. They'll sit in the lounge with their Sharks jersey on, so they're happy. But I'm excited. I can't wait for this one. I really like what the Roosters are doing this year. I was bullish on them at the start of the year. I feel like they've flown under the radar. They've got a couple of players out tonight, but I feel like they're ready to put in a nice performance against the Melbourne Storm. Melbourne Storm are always hard to beat, but they've got a few outs, and they're big outs as well.
5: Yeah, especially in the halves. No Cam Munster is out for 4 to 6 weeks, having undergone knee surgery, and Jerome Hughes is out as well, meaning Tyron Wishart plays 5'8", and Trent Tolau, normally a dummy half, will play halfback. Former Manly Warringah halfback Jordan Gibbs is down on the touchline. Gibbsy, good evening to you.
7: Hello, Andrew. Hello, Luke. It's beautiful down here. It's 13 degrees. Feels like 11, but I've got to say, it feels a bit warmer than that. We have had lots of rain in and around the vicinity of the Sydney Football Stadium, the precinct, where we got the Swans playing, of course, at the Sydney Cricket Ground. There's a lot of rain around before, but as we saw in that New South Wales Cup game, the field has held up quite well. There's some scars and some divots being taken out, and it's a little bit moist as I'm on the field now. It's a little bit slippery, but not too bad. If that rain stays away, it is ideal for what should be a good game of footy. I just think the depleted ranks of the Storm might leave them vulnerable to a Sydney Roosters side that's in pretty good form.
5: All right, Jonty. Yes, it's definitely a little bit slippery by the looks of things out there. In the New South Wales Cup game, it was a win for the Roosters over the Melbourne Storm 27-18. And as Gibbsy mentioned, there is an AFL game across the road at the SCG. The Sydney Swans kicked the first two goals and the Crows have kicked the next four. Adelaide 26, leading the Sydney Swans 12. We'll keep you up to date with that on the text line, and I'll get to more of these after the game. Hi, A-team. Just watched the Sharks Knights game with my granddaughter and her partner and my four-week-old great-granddaughter. I'm trying hard to convert them to the Tigers, but I'm losing the battle. Tiger Tooley, good on you, mate. That sounds like a lovely night anyway. Good evening, Andrew, John and Luke. Can you give in, Luke, guess where I am today? I took some photos in this beautiful place. Love you and the odd couple. Enjoy commentating from Dion. Do you know where this might be? Louis, I'll just try and raise it a little bit there. Somewhere coastal. Where do you think, Louis? Any ideas?
6: No, I'm going to say Cronulla.
5: Yeah. We'll go with Cronulla. Let's see. Thanks, Dion. Anyway, let us know where you actually are and appreciate the photos. Knights losing close games is similar to Manly, who have lost three games in Golden Point and a two-point loss to Penrith, says Mike in Canberra. And those narrow losses on goal-kicking can really prove costly. All right, here comes the Melbourne Storm. First team out in their predominantly white gear, led out by Harry Grant. The fullback is the wonderful to watch, Solangi Faalongo. The wingers are Will Warbrick and Solangi Tuimalatu Brown. Centres Jack Howarth and Nick Meaney. 5'8 Tyron Wishart. Halfback Trent Tolau. Lock Trent Liero. Second rowers Oren Keeley, a recent pickup from the Dolphins, and Cooper Clark. Front row is Josh King and Stefano Utuagamanu. Hooker Harry Grant on the bench. Gabrielle Satrick, Jack Hetherington, Josiah Pahulu, Alec McDonald, Stanley Hewan, and Davey Mowali, the coach. The great legendary Craig Bellamy in the box next door to us. Who are you tipping? You're tipping Roosters comfortably, are you, Louis?
6: Yeah, I think so.
5: And what say you, John Gibbs?
7: Roosters comfortably.
5: Okay, I think we're all thinking along similar lines. Here come the Sydney Roosters, the fullback Cody Ramsey. The wingers are Daniel Tufo in game number 301 with Mark Nwanganita Waze. Centres Billy Smith and Hugo Savala. 5'8 Daly Cherry Evans. Halfback Sam Walker. Lock Victor Radley. Second row is Siwa Wong and Nat Butcher. Front row is Spencer Lenu and Nafahu White. Hooker Reese Robson and a bench of Connor Watson, Celesi Fichetti, Egan Butcher, Taylor Lasalu, Rex Bassingthwaite and Tommy Talau. Coach Trent Robinson. Referee for this one, Jared Sutton, with Kieran Irons and John Stone, the touch judges. Chris Butler in the bunker. All right, we're about to get underway. NRL Friday on ABC Sport after a win for Cronulla over Newcastle, 20 points to 18 at Shark Park. Here we go. It'll be the Storm kicking off, defending the Southern or SCG end of the Sydney Football Stadium. Sydney Roosters to get first use of the footy. And the whistle blows, but nothing yet from Nick Meaney. Now he's told, let's go. And the kickoff goes down to the northwest corner of the ground. Fielded by Cherry Evans. He gives it away left to Nafahu White. And the tackle's made 19 metres out from the Roosters' line. 15 metres in from touch on the western side of the ground. And in there to make the tackle came Cooper Clark, who we saw make his debut back in Melbourne against Parramatta back in the opening round. Roosters now 23 metres out from their own goal line. Ball played to Reece Robson. It goes to the left edge. And the tackle made on the front rower hitting the deck. Spencer Lenu right on the 30. Now they cross the 40 on the next play. 8 metres short of halfway. 15 in from the eastern touchline. The ball played by Butcher. It comes open side right to Ramsey. He's caught 3 short of halfway. Set a field by Grant and King. Played on the last tackle. Robson goes right. A rush kick downfield. And getting underneath it is Furlongo. He's got it. 10 out from his own goal line. He sends the pass away to his right. And then absolutely taken in the tackle was Tuimalatu Brown. 16 metres out from the Melbourne Storm goal line. So now Melbourne, Tyron Wishart, a dummy half. He sends it to the right edge as Melbourne on their own 20. No score in the game after the opening 1 minute and 20 seconds. Dummy half Harry Grant. It goes right this time to Nick Meaney. He's caught 22 out from his own line. 3 tackles in, they're going nowhere. So Grant allows Faalongo to pick it up and scoot from dummy half up to his own 30. Now played to Grant. Comes centre field left, Utuagamanu. Forced to the deck, 14 short of halfway for the Melbourne Storm, bringing up the last tackle. Grant goes right to Tyron Wishart. This would seem an area where Melbourne concedes a great advantage to the Roosters. That is the kicking game. This kick caught by Tupou, returns it over the 30 into Liero and King. And down he goes eventually, 32 out from his own line. 2 minutes gone, Luke Lewis, no score.
6: No score, but I tell you what, the Roosters look really sharp in their very first set. They shifted that left edge. They look like they'll make an easy meters. They come up with a really nice defensive set, and they're already starting to win the field position battle already, and we're only 2 sets in.
5: Now the Roosters 2 metres short of halfway. Billy Smith plays the ball to Robson. Comes away right to Radley. Charges at Harry Grant. Put to the ground. About 5 metres inside Melbourne territory with help from King and Utuagamanu. Robson goes left to Walker. Dummies inside. Goes himself. Nearly split them. Dragged to the ground 30 metres out from the goal line. Desperate defence from Tolau. On the last, it comes to the right. Up goes the kick from Walker. Down towards the right wing. And it's a great catch in the end for the Melbourne Storm. Got it 8 metres out from their own goal line, and underneath that high ball was Will Warbrick, who scored 7 tries in his last 5 games, but that may have prevented one as the Storm now 10 out from their own line. Faalongo plays it. It comes open side left towards the centre of the field on play 3, 16 metres out from their own goal line. Now the ball played by Cooper Clark comes left to Howarth. He's caught 22 out from his own line. No score after 3 minutes. Melbourne Storm with the footy. Strong run now, Liero. Put down 33 out from his own line by White. Last tackle, Storm. Grant goes left to Tolau. End over end kick. Dropping back to Wanganita Waze with a catch. 15 out from his own line. Returns it over the 20 to the 30. Meets the chase. Takes it over the 30. And now forward 33 out from his own line. No score. Touchline. John Gibbs.
7: Well, solid start from both sides. Just by the way, keep an eye on Sulangi Tuamalatu Brown, because in that first hit up, remember he took the first hit up? He hurt his stern or something. He was being attended to for about three tackles.
5: All right, John D, we will. Is now Cherry Evans. He sends the pass right to Siwa Wong. And the back row is tackled. 3 metres short of halfway for the Roosters. No score. Well played. Robson out of dummy. Half gained about 10. Put on the floor. 8 metres in Melbourne territory. Now play to Ramsey. He spins it centre field left. Walker away to the Fahu White. Strong run by White. Beat the first man. Still going. Now got the pass away. Kick downfield from the Roosters. Dropping back Faolongo into the in-goal area. Fields it in from the dead ball line. Then ran around in a circle and finally gets a shove over the dead ball line. And coming in there for the Sydney Roosters was Spencer Lenu with a don't argue. But again, it was the initial run and offload by Nafahu White. Here's a line dropout for the Melbourne Storm. No score after 4.5 minutes, but Melbourne already under pressure, Luke Lewis.
6: Yeah, absolutely. And they've got to do a good job on Nafahu White this afternoon. He's been absolutely on fire this year. But that's a big play. He always comes up a nice offload at the right time. He's a real handful.
5: Line drop out from Faolongo, going to about the 20-metre line. Loose ball, picked up by Walker. He sends a long pass right for the Roosters. Daly Cherry-Evans and the veteran 5'8". He's taken 30 metres out from the Melbourne Storm goal line. No score, Roosters on the attack here at the SFS. Comes right to Lenu. As they spread the ball left to right to Wong. He's caught about 19 down from the Melbourne Storm goal line in over the top for Melbourne. There came Jack Howarth. Now set of field. Walker on the inside to Radley. And Radley's caught 10 metres out from the Melbourne line, directly in line with the southern goalpost. Play to Robson. It comes away left. Walker to Nafahu White. He's greeted there by Tolau and flung to the deck. 5 metres out from the goal line. Play now Robson. Goes right to Cherry to Walker. Lost the ball. Took a long time to offload. Now it's scooped up here by the Sydney Roosters. Sabala takes the tackle. 12 out. 20 in from touch. Southwest corner. Played on the last. Short side right. Cherry Evans. Tuamalatu Brown getting back there against the Wanganita Waze. He manages to tap the ball back and diving on it, having taken the catch, is Siwa Wong. The Roosters' magnificent touch from Mark Nwanganita Waze. 6 minutes gone and the Roosters convert this field position into points. Sydney Roosters 4, Melbourne 0. The tap from Mark DeMark. Straight to Siwa Wong for the try.
6: Yeah, they've been doing some good things already to start this game. The Roosters, the way they come out of their own end, great work. They come up with some really nice offloads, second phase plays, some beautiful little kicks. And they get themselves into position here on play 5. I thought for sure they're going to kick to the opposite side to Daniel Tupou. But they come down the short side. A beautiful little well-executed kick there from Daly Cherry-Evans. And Mark Nwanganita Waze just gets up. Doesn't even attempt to catch his ball. He knows he wants to push the ball back in field to his mate. And Siwa Wong was a man on the spot who gets the ball and scores the first try this evening for the Roosters.
5: That's line we go, Johnny Gibbs.
7: Yeah, a lot of pressure then. Good kick from Daly Cherry-Evans, who's filling in for Teddy Tedesco. That was how Louis called him earlier, in case you missed it. But James Tedesco being out, Daly Cherry-Evans is skipper. Good kick. And you've got Nwanganita Waze up against Tuamalatu Brown. That's a lot of syllables. I saw Sam Walker have 3 practice kicks from this very position. He nailed everyone.
5: Well, let's see if practice does make perfect, Jonty. 23 metres out, 7 in from the Western touchline. What do you reckon, Louis?
6: No, he might pull it left. Because Gibbsy said something.
5: He's mocked Sam Walker. He's been in very good goal-kicking form for the most part. Not in Origin 3. He strikes it. He's hooking it to the left. He's missed it to the left. Louis, you are the goal-kicking whisperer for someone who's got not one iota of an idea about it. It's remarkable. 7.5 minutes gone. Sydney Roosters leading Melbourne by 4-0. NRL Friday here on ABC Sport. Around the grounds in the AFL. First quarter still at the SCG. Adelaide 34, the Swans 18. It's not going to be busy around here at all, Louis, after the game. Is it going back to the car park with the Swans on, the Roosters on?
6: Be all right for me, Andrew.
5: There's a concert on at the Horton Pavilion.
6: I've got a spot right at the front.
5: Oh, that's right. You have the rainbow working up your clack again. Here's the kickoff, a wobbly one, and it's dropped backwards by Savala. He's got it under control, though. 5 out from his own goal line. And by the time he's caught, he's 12 out from his own line. 15 in for the Western touch line. Caught there by Cooper Clark and Josh King. Major Cherry Evans goes open side left. Afahu White. He's claimed 21 out from his own line. Roosters with it, leading 4 points to nil. Robson goes left to Lenu. He's caught 30 metres out from his own line for the Sydney Roosters. Plays the ball to Robson. Cut out ball right from White to Wong. You heard it. He's caught 11 metres short of halfway. Siwa Wong, the try scorer, caught by Clark. Now it's a kick from Walker, just outside the 40. It's a shallow-looking kick down to the eastern side of the field. Falongo coming across, intercepts it before it goes over the touchline, and he's caught 28 metres out from his own line and put to the ground there by Butcher. Now he plays it to Toalau. It goes open side left to Warbrick. And the Melbourne Storm right wing is tackled. 34 out from his own line. 19 in from touch eastern side. Melbourne with a footy. Wishart turns it back on the inside. And Tumalatu Brown. He's caught about 13 short of halfway on that occasion from Robson. Brown kicks from inside the 40. It's not a good kick. It's a poor kick. It bounces down to the 20, though, for Ramsey. About 20 metres in from the touchline, which was Grant's aim. Ramsey got a dusty pass. Great hands by Nwanganita Waze. Then he somehow got away from one. Brilliant skills. He's a magician, Mark Nwanganita Waze. Finally tackled 26 out from his own line by Clark. Now comes right to left for the Sydney Roosters. Savala, shoved across field, dumped to the ground now. About 26 out from his own line by King and Clark. Played to Cherry Evans, sends it centre field left to Daniel Tupou. What a 300th game he had a week ago, racing in three tries. Here he is, caught 15 short of halfway. And greeting him on that occasion for the Melbourne Storm is Oren Keeley. And now the Roosters, three short of halfway. Lenny plays it. Robson out of dummy half. Sends the ball left. Cut out.

0: ball down the left wing. They go through Billy Smith. Kenny get on the inside. Faelongo came across. Great tackle. 16 metres out from the line. Last play, Roosters. Goes right to Walker. Then through hands. Crossfield kick by Cherry Evans. Looking for Nwaganita Waze and Tumalatu Brown. Ball tap back for Radley. Radley loses it off the knee. Scooping it back. Cherry Evans, 22 out. Tried to accelerate. Drops the ball. Change over. Melbourne survived. 20 out from their own goal line. We've had 11 minutes and it's 4-0 in favour of the Roosters. Touchline, John Gibbs.
1: Well, I reckon up against Tuamalatu Brown, he should be trying to catch the ball twice. He's gone up and tapped it back. He had success when tapped it back to Sewell Wong, but I think on that occasion, he should have tried to take it cleanly.
0: So now Melbourne with it, Jonty, about 32 metres out from their own line, trailing by 4 points to nil. Dummy half Harry Grant. He sends it left to Cooper Clark. Big, strong second row is claimed by Wong. 11 short of halfway. Grant goes right Liero. Then away to Toa Lau. Got the pass on to support Keeley. And Oren Keeley stands at the tackle. 1 metre in Sydney Roosters territory. Roosters leading 4-0. Grant sends it left to Josh King. And you can hear the grunt and the groan as he's caught there by White and Radley. 40 out from the Roosters line. Plays it. Grant goes right to Wishart. The kick on the last. Tubo's there. Barely had to move. With the catch. 7 metres out from his own goal line. Returns it into a wall of white. Not purple tonight, but they're in their white away strip. Jersey and shorts. 13 metres out from their own goal line. Walker darts from dummy half. Funk to the ground. 21 out from his own line by Keeley. It's 4-0 Roosters, Luke Lewis, and we've had 11 minutes and 20 seconds.
2: Yeah, well, they've done well there, the Storm, to get back down this end of the field and put in a bit of attacking kick. But the Roosters, they're just doing everything right. And they're loving that left-hand side in attack, especially down short edges. They've got a lot of opportunities there. They made a break before. I'm assuming they're going to stay there because they have a lot of success down there at the moment.
0: Robson goes right to White. Tackled 3 metres short of halfway. Right in centre field by Liero. Played on the last. Kicked downfield by Cherry Evans. Getting back there is Faelongo with the catch. 4 metres out from his own goal line. Heads up over the 10-metre line. And then a bit of a step and a zip. But straight into Wong and Radley. 19 out from the Melbourne line. What worries me so far for Melbourne, their commitment's going to be there. You know that. But they don't look like they've got much X factor in attack here. Wishart. Short side left to Howarth. And Howarth is shoved to the ground. 29 out from his own line by Sabala and Nwaganita Waze. Played to Cooper Clark, dummies, goes himself. Caught 34 out from his own line. 15 in from the Western touchline. Plays the ball with two tackles left. Grant goes right to Faelongo. And he's caught centre field, 7 short of halfway. There to greet him, Robson. Played on the last to Grant. Goes right to Wishart. Kicks it this time to the right wing of Bank. Nwaganita Waze with the catch. 12 out from his own line. Throws a 15-metre pass left to Cody Ramsey. Ramsey puts on a step. Accelerates. Dragged to the ground. 27 out from his own goal line. He plays the ball quickly to Cherry Evans. Goes left to Tupou in midfield. And Daniel Tupou is going to be claimed by Utuka Manu. 35 out from the Sydney Roosters line. Dummy half Robson. Goes left away to Smith. And he's going to be caught about 5 short of halfway. Good run in the end from Billy Smith. Roosters 4, Storm 0. 13 minutes gone. Nafahu White. Short ball away to Radley. Put to the ground 3 metres inside Melbourne's half. Desperate defence from Grant. Robson dummy half. Meant to go right to Nafahu White. But the Melbourne Storm...
3: You've got to make a genuine tackle.
0: They've gone in attacking the dummy half's arm. So it is a penalty. The first of the game late in the tackle count to Louis. And it goes to the Roosters, 42 out for the Melbourne Storm line.
2: Yeah, they give the penalty away for attacking the arm and not making a general play to make the tackle. But I'm all right with there. He's got up, he's run, he's come out, he's holding his arms up to promote the ball. I reckon he should be allowed to hit the arm there. Personally, I think it comes on the ball carrier, but not to be. Lucky there for the Roosters, they'll get a penalty, they'll kick upfield, and they get a full set to look at the Melbourne Storm's line.
0: Roosters 4, Melbourne 0. 14 minutes gone, and the touch finder 20 metres out from the Melbourne line, western side, right in front of our own John Gibbs. Tap taken by Sabala. Goes left to the first try scorer, Siwa Wong. He's taken 12 metres out from the goal line. If you're just joining us, Cronulla Sutherland defeated Newcastle 20 points to 18 at Shark Park, although the Knights scored 4 tries to 3. Here's Nafahu White. Tackled 7 out from the goal line by Utuka Manu. Robson spins it left. Sam Walker, short ball, Lenu. Threatened to bust the line. Taken 6 metres out there by Grant and one other. He plays the ball to Robson. Comes right to Cherry Evans. Then away to Walker. Joining the line that time and steaming onto the ball. The Roosters only half a metre away from the goal line.

0: Getting to his feet and playing at that time is Billy Smith in from the other wing. Radley goes left. Walker away to Cherry Evans. Skips away from one. Back towards centre field. Held up by Keelan King. 9 metres out. Played on the last to Robson. Goes left. Walker kicks it for the wing of Tupou. Up they go. Warbrick and Tupou. Ball's lost. Dived on by King for Melbourne. Storm get it back. Four out from their own line. Quarter of an hour gone. Sydney Roosters 4 lead the Melbourne Storm nil around the grounds in the AFL at the SCG. Quarter time and the Adelaide Crows leading the Swans by 41-20. We go to the touchline, John Gibbs.
1: Yeah, good defence there by Melbourne because they were under enormous pressure on that occasion. They went away from the long metre wide. They went to, Tyrone Wishart bursts, breaks them open, bursts out in the middle. But on that occasion, Tutupa, just by the way, on Louis's point there, that Roosters player had run 2 steps away from dummy half. Why can't you play at the ball?
0: Here's the Roosters defending now. So the last tackle for Melbourne on its own. 30 Taulau beat one, then got the pass away. Liero puts in a kick along the ground. They really are struggling without recognised halfback here in Melbourne. They've got very little attack. Comes right to Cody Ramsey, and Ramsey's tackled 32 out from his own goal line. 16 gone in the half. It is only 4-0 to the Roosters. Now they work it right to Nwanganita Waze. Takes them on out wide, but a great tackle by Tyrone Wishart in concert with Tuamalatu Brown, and then gave him a shove and gives away a set restart to the Roosters. Comes left to Nabahu White. White's going to be taken by Howarth and King, and an attempted steal there by Howarth. He did brilliantly well. That was particularly well executed by Melbourne. Now comes right from the play the ball to Utuagamanu. He's taken 6 metres in Roosters territory. Brilliantly done by the Melbourne Storm. Now Melbourne works it right to Keeley. He's upended 36 metres out from the Roosters line by White and Butcher. Played to Grant. Short ball goes to Toalau. Plays out the back. Wishart to Clark. But Cherry Evans is there with Robson. He stands in the tackle, 30 out from the Roosters' line, 20 in from the Western touchline. Grant gets it away right. Through hands, Liero, Toalau, Paolongo. Dreadful pass. Left to right, dropped by Warbrick. And that was the most promising we've seen from Melbourne, but it was an awful pass in the end. And it's going to be a Roosters play the ball. 22 out from their own line. We've had 17 minutes, Luke Lewis, and it's the Roosters leading by 4-0 over Melbourne.
2: Yeah, well, here's the key for the Melbourne Storm. Tua Faalongo. He's so sharp with the ball in hand. He makes everyone on edge when they're running next to him or have to make a tackle on him. So when they're down here, the Melbourne Storm, and they're attacking the Roosters line, he needs to get the ball in his hands at least 2 or 3 times a set. He only got to see him get it once there, but I reckon earlier they had him shot for numbers and his speed would have got around the Roosters. But good defence in the end there from the Roosters.
0: Set restart here for the Roosters. Nwanganita Waze plays it. It comes left centre field, 10 metres short of halfway. Ball's played now to Robson. Goes left to Lenu. Short ball away to Nat Butcher. Wrapped up 3 metres short of halfway. 20 in from touch eastern side. Robson goes right to Radley. Dummies then crashes into the defence through Liero. Now taken by Utuagamanu and Liero. Stood in the tackle. 8 metres in Melbourne's half. Robson goes left to Walker. Then away to Ramsey. Got straight past one tackle. And that was Meany. Now caught 32 out from the line by Keeley. It's played and it comes right to Walker for the Roosters. Short ball to Fahu. White standing. Got the ball back to Radley. Radley through one. Taken 15 out. Two. They're just holding on here, Melbourne. Played on the last. Robson goes right. Walker crossfield kick. Looking for Nwanganita Waze. Up he goes. Catches it. Drops the ball out the back. It's kicked. Touching goal. Well, that ended up being a suspect tactic by the Roosters. It's going to be now a 20-metre tap and a 7-tackle set for Melbourne. 18 minutes 40 gone. Sydney Roosters leading Melbourne by 4-0.
2: Isn't Cody Ramsey doing a great job at fullback at the moment? Every time he gets the ball, he's always sticking his nose through. He's sort of creating quick play the balls. And this, isn't it great to have two wingers who are outstanding under the high ball?
0: Alec McDonald about to come on. First interchange for Melbourne. And it looks like he's trotting onto the field now for Utuagamanu. So Melbourne worked the ball left to right, but Meany's just mauled to the ground. 33 out from his own goal line. Plays the ball to Grant. Comes away open side left. Tackle made 8 metres short of halfway. King plays it. Now it goes left. Alec McDonald, his first hit up's a beauty. He's full of energy, Alec McDonald. Caught 9 metres in Roosters half. Had a quick play the ball to Grant. Goes left to Tyrone Wishart. Turned it into Howarth. He's over the 30. Wrapped up 27 away from the Roosters line. 12 in from the Western touchline. Roosters lead 4-0. Grant short side left. Wishart. Kick rebounds off Savala. Dived on by Savala. Roosters have it.

17 out from their own goal line. 19 minutes, 40 gone. And it remains Roosters 4, Melbourne Storm 0 with a try to Siwa Wong back in the 6th minute. Cronulla Sutherland's already got 2 points in the bag with a 20 points to 18 victory over Newcastle. Cherry Evans. It's a short ball away left to Daniel Tupou. He's caught 25 metres out from his own line at the northern end. Played to Robson. Sends it left to Butcher. He's caught 33 out from his own line on tackle 4. Dummy half Robson comes back centre field right to Nafahu Watt. He's up over the 40 into the defence. Taken here by Clark and Grant. Then got the pass away. It ends up left to Walker. Walker across field easily past Toa Lau. Then Billy Smith got the pass. Attempted intercept by Walker.

0: Walker. Walker across field, easily past Tolau. Then Billy Smith got the pass, attempted intercept by Warbrick, but he drops it. He knocked it in the air, dive forward, couldn't come up with it. So it'll be another set for the Roosters with a scrum feed. 10 metres in Melbourne territory. 19 minutes 30 left in the half. Roosters 4, Melbourne 0.
1: Yeah, well, Warbrick had to make that play because Smith is so good at getting this little flick pass right. I reckon Daniel Tupou would have been flying down the sideline. So he had to make a play at it, and he did. He almost got the ball, but it did bounce on the ground. But give another full set to the Roosters. They're going to be hard to hold them out this set. They've been really good in attack. They've been scrambling well in defence, but I reckon it's time for the Roosters to get across the line.
0: So it is a scrum feed, 40 out centre field for the Roosters. Picked up by Robson, goes right to Ramsey. Short ball, Savala. Great tackle, Tumalanu Brown in off the wing. Smashed Savala, and it ends up being a drop ball picked up by Melbourne. What a great tackle that was from Tumalanu Brown. Now the Melbourne side. 8 short of halfway. Tumalanu Brown plays it to Fale Longo. He goes himself, but he's actually shoved back 5 metres his own side of halfway. Roosters four set restart here to Melbourne. It's first of the evening. Tyron Wishart. He gets the ball back on the inside as they get about, 1 metre in Roosters territory. Played now for the Melbourne Storm, and on the field in the 15 jersey, the experienced Jack Hetherington. Melbourne 38 out. Harry Grant goes to the right. Wishart to Tolau. Back on the inside to Keeley. He's wrapped up 30 metres out from the Roosters line. 20 in from touch. Eastern side. Roosters 4. Melbourne 0. Played to Grant. Goes left. Tolau. Dummies then finally sends it away to Wishart. He's claimed 26 out from the Roosters line on play 4. Grant picks it up. Scoots from dummy half. Puts in a little step kick. Nwanganita Waze's back there. Dropped it once. Regathered it somehow. Metre out from his own goal line. That's the weakness of Mark Nwanganita Waze. He keeps the opposition interested with his hands from time to time. As now on play 2, Savala's caught. 9 out from his own line for the Roosters, who lead 4-0. Touchline, John Gibbs.
2: Well, they're doing a really good job to hang in there. And the Roosters are making plenty of ground, and they're coming out with some good offloads. But they are plucky. There's no doubt about that, the Melbourne Storm. And that tackle by Tuamalatu Brown on Savala, the noise. Ooh, it was frightening, and you killed him.
0: Egan Butcher about to come on the field too now, Johnny, for the Sydney Roosters. They have the ball back towards centre field, up over their own 30-metre line with his 4-0 lead. Finally, the defence comes from Clark. 9 short of halfway. Spencer Lenu, great run. Robson goes left. Walker, clearing kick. Down to the right wing of Will Warbrick for Melbourne. With the catch, 20 metres out from his own line. Set sail on the short side of the field. And he's going to be caught by Nat Butcher and Billy Smith. 32 out from the Melbourne line. 4-0 Roosters still. And we've had 23 minutes and 20 seconds of play. Luke Lewis, John Gibbs. I'm Andrew Moore on NRL Friday here on ABC Sport. Now Melbourne working to the left. Suafail Longo scoots past one, but the cross field, he's easily picked off. 9 metres short of halfway by Smith. Plays the ball to Tolau. Comes open side left. Clark caught right on the halfway line. Played to Grant, goes left to King up the middle. Good run, Josh King. Caught 39 out from the Roosters, line by White. Played on the last tackle. Grant sends it away right. The kick from Tyron Wishart. Down to the left wing of Daniel Tupou against Warbrick. The ball tapped back by Warbrick for Keeley. Back to Tolau, but knocked on by the Melbourne Storm. Warbrick knocked it forward, says the referee, and it will be a changeover to the Sydney Roosters. 11 out from their own goal line. We've had 24 minutes of play at the SFS. Roosters 4, Melbourne 0. Tupou against Warbrick. How do you see it, Luke Lewis?
1: Yeah, well, look, he's saying, I was just watching the body language of Warbrick. He said he didn't touch it.
0: He did touch it.
1: But he definitely touches him, and it goes into Dennis Tupou, so it would have been classed as a knock-on. So lucky they didn't challenge it. But that's what they're going to continue to do, just get isolate Daniel Tupou, get a really good chase on it, and they'll get a little bit of luck go their way. But I feel like there's a lot of opportunities left out there at the moment for the Roosters. They're not asking any questions coming to their own end like they did early.
0: Victor Radley off, Connor Watson on, the second interchange for the Roosters. Who had the ball back in centre field, Egan Butcher, caught 33 out from his own line. The only argument Will Warbrick had was whether he knocked it back. Here's kick downfield by Cherry Evans, looking for a 40-20. He's got the angle and the distance. What a kick, Daly Cherry Evans. A brilliant 40-20 from one of the best exponents of it in the game. Bruce Roosters will get another set. 19 out from the Melbourne line. Gibbsy, he's as good as anyone we've ever seen under this rule.
2: There's no doubt about that. You're not going to believe how many 40-20s he's got. He's got 120-40 as well.

0: But that's his 43rd 40-20.
1: Unbelievable. Thank you, Johnny. Here's the Roosters from the restart. So many tries come from 40-20s. 13 metres out from the goal line. Played and it comes to the right. Defahu White. He links up with another ball to his right. They're within 8 metres of the goal line where Wong is tackled. Played to Robson. Goes left to White. Defahu's only half a metre out. Roosters threatening, leading 4-0 after almost 26 minutes. Robson goes away left. Cherry Evans to Walker. Plays out the back. Ramsey got it away to Billy Smith. Crashed through some poor defence from Meany and he's able to score. The Roosters get their second to Billy Smith after Daly Cherry Evans' brilliant 40-20. 26 minutes gone. Sydney Roosters 8, Melbourne 0 at the SFS. The try is scored by Smith, but really Cherry Evans deserves a lot of the credit, Luke Lewis.
2: Yeah, absolutely. He does a great kick, doesn't he? Daly Cherry Evans gets the 40-20, gets the Roosters into the perfect field position. But as soon as this try, they went to the left for this try. As soon as Cody Ramsey gets the ball, you knew straight away they're going to go over. But he doesn't overplay his hand here, Cody Ramsey. That's what I love. He just gets the ball in his hand. He realises a lot of space, just gives it out to Billy Smith. And then it's a lot, as easy as you like, breaks out of a tackle and goes over. And he's still had Daniel Tupou on his outside with plenty of room. And if he wasn't going to get there, he would have had that flick pass as well. So really nice try from the Roosters.
1: It didn't need it. Meany missed him one on one. 8-0 Roosters touchline, John Gibbs.
0: Yeah, as you said, Andrew, there's so many tries scored in the back of 40-20s. And they were struggling. Their execution had been a little bit down. As I said, Melbourne had been plucky. Despite being dominated, they were only 4 points behind. Well, now that's been doubled. 8 points with Sam Walker having an opportunity. Billy Smith is getting a fair chunk of football in. He's scoring lots of tries. That's his 7th try this year and only his 9th game. So injury-free, he's a class act, Billy Smith.
1: Yeah, Billy's been one of those players who's been wrecked by injury through his entire career. Here's Walker, 24 metres out. 5 in from the eastern touchline with the right boot. Sam Walker strikes it, heading towards the post.
3: No.
1: Doesn't like it. Across the face, no goal. He's none from 2. Sydney Roosters 8, Melbourne 0. 12 minutes 30 left in the half. And look, if you're a listener in Melbourne, don't normally listen to rugby league, or you just don't, you're not too familiar with the rules. A 40-20 means you kick it from inside your own 40-metre line and find the touchline inside the opposition 20-metre line. That's called a 40-20, and it means you do get the football back. So Melbourne bring it back to the centre of halfway. In the AFL, Adelaide Crows leading the Sydney Swans 47-26 in the second quarter. Looking forward to travelling up to the Gold Coast on Sunday, Louis?
2: Absolutely. We get to go up there and call a game. So we're very lucky, Andrew.
1: We are. It's a there and back trip.
2: Yeah, it would have been nice if we stayed the night.
1: Or, that's all right. Or 3, we should reconnaissance
2: mission. Especially a Sunday.
1: You and I, Movie World or something like that, Sea World.
2: Yeah, that's
1: Wet and Wild.
2: We could have recorded that. That would have went viral. Me and you on the slingshot.
1: Well, we could have got Jared from our social media team, but I don't think he works with us. Hi, Jared. Love you, buddy. Here's the kickoff. Coming from the Melbourne Storm after a bit of a delay.
4: Sorry, Stanley.
1: Ground manager's on the field.
2: Stanley, he said.
1: Do we know what's going on down there, Jonty?
0: There's someone who's been injured over on the far side being attended to.
1: Oh, part of the crowd?
0: No.
4: There's no
0: player.
2: He's off the field, though.
0: He's off the field. Yeah, now, it was Nick Meany who'd missed the tackle. Oh, and out in the wing, Will Warbrick, I'd say, that has been out there and he's got some friendly fire. Two of the players got tangled up and he's done his ankle. I think you'll find.
1: Yeah, it is Warbrick. I can see Meany out there. He's about to kick off. So the Medicab is going right down to that southeast corner. And I wonder whether some of the medical staff are like us. Hard to pick him up in the distance. But the Medicab is there now for Will Warbrick. He's had a lot of injuries too, the Warriors-bound winger from next year.
2: Sure it wasn't his knee.
1: I'm not. He's on the Medicab now.
2: And I'm looking at his face and he knows. He knows he's done
1: trouble.
2: Yeah. He's super worried. And
1: it's not just pain though, is it, Lewis? Distress.
2: It's actually like he knows that there's something bad here, and he knows he's not going to play any more football. He can see it on his face. So
1: this could be his last moment in a Melbourne Storm outfit.
2: Yeah, that's not a good look. Going off by his facial expressions at the moment.
1: So he's coming from the field, and look, Harry Grant, a couple of his teammates are running over just to give him a pat on the head, no doubt, before he leaves the field. He gets a handshake from Warbrick. And this is the act of someone who knows he's not playing for them again.
2: Yeah,
1: oh, that's terrible for Will Warbrick. And the players are coming from everywhere. Gibbsy, this is quite a moving scene, really.
0: It is, because that'll be the end of Will Warbrick, as you say, in Melbourne Storm colours. I believe it's his Achilles. I knew he was in that area, and he had gone to turn around. The player came across, clipped him.
1: I've never seen this, Gibbsy.
0: Yeah, no, it's because he's been very popular. He's scored a million tries for them. He's been their main focal point when you're talking about attack. They kicked the Will Warbrick a little bit like they kicked the Nwonga Netawase and Daniel Tupou, and I will confirm it, but I'm pretty sure he's done his Achilles.
1: All right, mate, let us know, and we'll let everyone else know, but he's now going through the tunnel. But every single teammate, Louis, ran over to him to shake his hand on the way off. I've never seen that before.
2: You know, and I reckon they could see the distress on his face.
1: Kick off, fielded. And they bring it back now, the Roosters through Nwonga Netawase. Tackle 12 out from his own line. It's Roosters 8, Melbourne 0. 12 minutes and 10 seconds to go in this first half. So we'll pick up a bit of a reshuffle. Nick Meaney seems to have gone to the right wing, and Oren Keeley might be a right centre at the moment. So the Roosters 27 out from their own goal line with this 8-0 lead, two tries. Siwa Wong plays it to Robson, goes left to Nafahu White. He's going to be caught, 34 out from his own goal line. In there was Cooper Clark and two others, including Alec McDonald and Josh King. Now to the left, Watson to Walker. Back on the inside to Nat Butcher. He's caught 9 metres short of halfway. Last tackle now coming up for the Roosters. To the right they go. Kick downfield from Cherry Evans from inside the 40. This time read beautifully by Farlong over the catch. Heads back over the 30. And then he's contained by the chase. Yeah, he is. He's put to the ground. 33 out from his own line. White was in there with Connor Watson. Plays the ball to Harry Grant. Goes left to Wishart. Turns it into Tuamalatu Brown. Right across field now, straightens. Wrapped up 13 short of halfway. We've had 28 minutes and 45 seconds. Sydney Roosters 8, Melbourne 0. A very slow to his feet, Tuamalatu Brown plays it to Grant. Goes away, open side left. Tackle made here, about 8 metres short of halfway on Meaney. Comes left again, King, good strong run. Caught 3 metres in Roosters territory, or it's Cooper Clark. Clark, in fact, tackled there by Butcher. Now to the right they work it, Farlongo. He popped one out the back to Harry Grant. They keep it alive, going left to right. McDonald, he linked up with support as well. Melbourne only 31 metres out from the goal line. Played on the last tackle now to Harry Grant. It comes to the right side. Tyron Wishart kicks to the wing of Tupou. Up he goes with the catch. He's got a 5 out from his own line. 29 and a half gone. Roosters 8, Melbourne Storm 0 here at the SFS.
2: Yeah, well, the Roosters, I think that little bit of stoppage might have just, you know, put them back a little bit because they're struggling to get out of their own end. But good work there by the Melbourne Storm. I'd like to see them just move the ball a little bit more now, the Roosters. They've got a little bit fresh legs on there. They look sharp when they get into their edges.
1: Looks like Stanley Chewin has come onto the field to replace Will Warbrick as the Roosters now 23 out for their own line and leading 8-0. Ball played by Egan Butcher. Comes left, Robson to White. Typically strong run to court. 34 out from his own line. Platt on the last. Robson goes right. Cherry Evans from inside the 40. Dropping back to Tuamalatu Brown with a catch. 20 out from his own line. Heads up over the 30 into the chase of Wong and Watson. About 12 metres short of halfway. Coming onto the field now in the headgear for the Sydney Roosters. Celesi Fichetti. Five short of halfway the Melbourne side. Centre field, it goes left to right. Tolau got the pass on to Keeley. Left Walker in his wake. Now on the ground, 2 metres in Roosters territory. He plays the ball eastern side to Grant. After a dummy goes left to Tolau, back towards centre field. But just nothing doing at all in attack here for Melbourne. Wishart plays it to Grant. Goes left to Tolau. Short ball away. 35 out from the goal line. Clark is tackled by Watson. Played on the last to Grant. Goes right to Wishart. Puts up the kick down towards the right wing of Nwonga Netawase. Whoa, he comes up with a magnificent catch. Despite the presence there of Howarth and also Tuamalatu Brown. 15 out from the Roosters line. Played to Cherry Evans. Sends the ball left to Savala. He's caught 24 out from his own line. 9 left in the half. Roosters 8, Melbourne 0.
2: Yeah, just an observation. I'm looking at the Roosters. They're so tight and so bunched, but they're still getting near their own end. I don't understand how they're doing it. They're showing so much room, the Melbourne Storm.
1: So now the Roosters right in centre field. here at the Sydney Football Stadium, 5 metres short of halfway. Egan Butcher plays. It goes left to Walker. He turns it on the inside for Ketty. Tackled 3 metres in Melbourne territory. Played on the last tackle. It comes to the right. Robson away. Kick downfield by Cherry Evans. Dropping back is Tuamalatu Brown with the catch. 8 out from his own line. Oh, gee, it was a risky pass to Falongo. Good hands. Beat the first. Now claims. 16 out from his own line. We check in down on the touchline. Johnny Gibbs.
0: Yeah, just confirmation for Will Warbrick. It was a... it's a torn Achilles, so that's distressing news for Will. So that'll be the end of his career with the Melbourne Storm when he moves to the Warriors. And keeping in mind that the other high-flying winger, Xavier Coates, has missed all season with an Achilles injury.
1: They've had a horrible run this year, haven't they, Melbourne? They were 5 metres short of halfway. Dummy half Grant goes right toe out, sends it back on the inside. McDonald tackled 7 metres in Roosters half. Played on the last to Grant, goes right to toe out. Kick from 40 metres out. Very shallow for Daniel Tupou. Up they go. Tupou the catch. 21 out from the Roosters' line. So they get it back with 7 minutes 26 left in the half. And the Roosters leading 8-0. Here's Billy Smith on the open side. Caught 29 out from his own line. They're competing hard, Melbourne, Louis. The Roosters look a little bunch. Fichetti hits it up. Taken 12 short of halfway, but the attack, they've just got nothing.
2: Yeah, they haven't got a whole lot of it in attack. That's it. But they're doing a really good job in defence. They keep turning up. They're getting over their halfway. They're kicking in the corners, and they're doing a good job. But I think the Roosters are leaving a lot out there at the moment. They're always so bunch coming out of their own end.
1: Here's Watson. Short ball left for Ketty. Tackled 8 metres in Melbourne territory. Terrific defence by Lard from Melbourne. Hewitt involved in that tackle. Kick downfield by Walker. Falongo under it with the catch. Oh, he juggled it, juggled it, juggled it. Came down with it 9 out from his own line. With the presence coming through of Nat Butcher, the human thumb. He plays the ball now, and Melbourne, it's a tough set for them here, isn't it? As Meaney's caught centre field, 11 out from his own line on play two. Dummy half Wishart sends it to the left edge this time as Tuamalatu Brown's caught. 18 out from his own line, played to Grant. Goes right to Oren Keeley. He's caught on play four. 26 out from his own line for Melbourne, who trail 8 points to nil. There's 6 minutes 13 left. Here's Wishart from his own 30. Kicks it, looking for a 40-20 himself. It's got backspin and allows Ramsey time. Picks it up 15 out from his own goal line. Looks like a great chase from Melbourne. Yeah, it is. As Ramsey's put to the ground by the chase of Howard. 29 out from the Roosters line. Played to Savala. Goes left to Markey. Mark Nwaganita was a stroll past one. Now caught 15 short of halfway. And there to greet him was Wishart along with Hetherington. Now centre field left it goes. Tackle made, 13 short of halfway. Played by Tupou to Robson. One-handed catch by Walker away to Nat Butcher. Beautiful tackle down low around the ankles by Tolau. 3 short of halfway. Plays it to Walker. Runs around in circles. Sends it back open side right to Connor Watson. He promotes the footy right to Egan Butcher. And he's still showing great leg drive. Finally on the he's back. 7 metres in Melbourne territory. Last tackle now for the Roosters, who lead 8-0 as the rain begins here, albeit light at the moment at the footy stadium. Last tackle. Robson goes right. Cherry Evans, they run it away to Walker. Then to Wong. Then to Savala. Flick pass meant for Nwong, and Itawase goes down. Falongo tried to pick it up spectacularly one-handed, but he loses it forward and over the touchline. It will be a Melbourne ball. 18 out from their own line. 5 left in the half. 8-0 Roosters, and John Gibbs, conditions have changed quite markedly down there.
0: Yeah, I haven't put the umbrella up yet, but it is light rain falling. That was a really bad pass from Hugo Savala, who reacted just in front of me, slapping the ground when he realised his pass to Marky Mark wasn't a good one. They're hanging in here, 8-0, with 4.5 minutes to go until half-time. If they can go into the break, only 8 down. That's a pretty good effort from Melbourne.
1: Here's Hewan tackled on the right edge, 12 short of halfway by Billy Smith. Played to Grant. Open side left it goes this time. King up the middle. Staying on his feet, 2 metres short of halfway for Melbourne. Played to Grant again. Comes to the left. Through hands away now on the inside. McDonald taken, 6 metres in Roosters territory, played on the last to Grant, goes left to Wishart, 40 out from the Roosters line, kicked it between Nwanganita Waze and Ramsey, it ends up in goal, Marky Mark's got it, work to do, but he makes it back easily and effortlessly into Wishart, Falongo, then over the 10, finally claimed 11 out from his own line, played to Cherry Evans, he got the pass away left, Savala's caught in a high shot, and it will be a penalty to the Roosters, 20 out from their own line, so they just cannot sustain pressure, the Melbourne Storm. form. 3 minutes 40 to go in the half. Roosters 8, Melbourne 0.
2: Well, what about how lackadaisical Marky Mark was just there? He just jogs back, picks up the ball. I didn't even think he was going to be back in the field of play. And then he just goes a little bit of a shimmy, and he runs another 10 metres. That was brilliant work there from Mark Nwongi.
1: He's got to be one of those dudes you just can't stand. He's good at everything, and he makes everything look easy.
2: Well, I couldn't believe how relaxed he was.
1: And you know the worst part, Louis? The fact he's so good at everything?
2: Yeah.
1: I reckon he's the world's best bloke too. Here's the Roosters too short of halfway. 8-0 Roosters, 3 minutes left in the half. As now it's back in centre field, Egan Butcher, taken by Hewan and Grant. 3 metres in Melbourne territory. Played, they go left to Walker out the back, quick hands now, away to Daniel Turbo, cuts in off the eastern wing, caught 20 metres out from the line, midway through the tackle count, plays the ball now, it goes right. Sam Walker gets the pass away, Watson to Cherry Evans, in the heavy tackle, kept going for a little moment, but now wrapped up 20 out from the Melbourne line centre field, and lost it trying to play it, Daly Cherry Evans. I think he was rattled in the tackle. He's shaking his head in disgust at himself. 2 minutes 30 to go in the half. Roosters 8, Melbourne 0. NRL Friday on ABC Sport. Around the grounds in the AFL. Second quarter, Adelaide 53, leading the Sydney Swans 39.
2: Yeah, that was just a bit of slow-mo there. I didn't think much of it. It's just he tries to get up and push out of the tackle. Now we've got someone coming off here, a bit of claret coming out of the nose.
1: Yeah, it's going to be an HIA here.
2: Who is it? Can't even see that far.
1: Might be Oren Keeley coming from the field. In fact, we'll check downstairs with Gibbsy as the umbrella's up now, Johnny.
3: Yeah, Alec McDonald. And that was an unusual tackle from Tyrone Wishart too, on unorthodox on Daly Cherry Evans. Cherry Evans was rattled because it was a little bit strange the way it all unfolded. This has made things considerably slipperier.
1: Yeah, from the scrum win, it is Keeley who's tackled. Now they work it just outside their own 30, the Melbourne Storm. Ball played. Oh, it's a shocking pass from Harry Grant. Miles forward to Taulau. That was awful. With a minute 50 to go in the half, that could be a huge mistake from Harry Grant because it means the Roosters have a scrum feed 32 out from the Melbourne line. That was miles forward to Taulau.
2: Yeah, he's built out himself too, Harry, because he knew how important it was just to get through that set before half-time. He didn't want to give the Roosters one more opportunity. Minute 30 on the clock. They're going to have a red-hot look at the Melbourne Storm line. And I'll tell you what, every time they get down here, they look promising. It just comes down to a last pass or the kick. Just gets a little bit of a ricochet that goes the wrong way, but they've been looking good, the Roosters, down here.
1: And they win the scrum. Cherry Evans gets the pass away right this time. Taking on the defence, Ramsey dragged to the ground from behind. 8 metres out. But gee, they look almost morals here, the Roosters, to score. Nwanganita Waze, dummy half. Left to Cherry Evans, away to Watson, then to Walker. They've got numbers to the left. They go that way eventually. Oh, Billy Smith's cut to the ground. Great tackle by Trent Tolau. 12 out from the goal line. Now they work it back open side right, the Roosters. Watson, he's claimed 5 metres out from the Melbourne line in front of the post. Plays the ball to Robson. Short ball goes left. And the Roosters still being thwarted a metre or two away from the line. 37 seconds left in the half. Robson goes right to Walker. Out the back, Cherry Evans. Lovely pass to Wong, but he's tackled. Two out. Desperate Melbourne defence. Last tackle. 27 seconds to go in the half. It comes away left. Sam Walker kicking it for the big, tall two. By the ball is loose on the ground. Dives on by Melbourne. Lost by Melbourne. Knock on both ways. First one, Melbourne. Roosters scrum feed. 10 out. To race against the clock with 10 seconds to go. Roosters 8, Melbourne 0. I've got to say, Louis, credit to Melbourne. Incredible goal line defence. Time off 5 seconds before the break.
2: Yeah, absolutely. But I'll tell you what was the big tackle. It was Trent Tolau on Billy Smith. I'll tell you what, Billy just summed it up perfectly. He's going to go a little bit of a skip on the outside and use his bend. But Tolau just got his ankle and chopped him down. And that was a massive try saver.
1: Field goal.
2: Scramble.
1: Field goal coming up here, I reckon, for Sam Walker. He's set deep beyond the 20. Roosters with the scrum feed, one and only play. Back to Walker, 27 out. He strikes it with a field goal attempt. It's not a good strike. He's missed it to the right, no goal. No added points. And at halftime, I reckon Craig Bellamy will be well pleased with the effort. It is a highly compromised Melbourne team that also lost the services of winger Will Warbrick in the first half with a torn Achilles. An emotional scene here at the SFS as he was medicapped from the field, and every single Melbourne player took the time to go up and shake Will Warbrick's hand, knowing that means it'll be his last game for the club. For the Roosters, tries to see Wah Wong in the 6th minute, Billy Smith in the 26th, Sam Walker, no goals from 2 attempts and 2 restarts. 1 restart for Melbourne, no challenges, penalties, 2-0 to the Roosters. Half-time, Roosters 8, Melbourne 0. It's been a minimalistic game in points, in tries, in goals, in penalties. Restarts, the whole works. Louis, they look well in control, Roosters.

0: But it is only 8-0.
1: Yeah, absolutely. It's 8-0. I think the Melbourne Storm will be happy with that. Melbourne aren't doing a great job in attack, but they're doing an outstanding job in defence, holding the Roosters out and turning them away. The Roosters look likely every time they get an opportunity, but they just can't get the last pass right. So the defence has been great. But I reckon that there'll be a message from Trent Robinson about pulling off the ball in their own end and taking the easy metres, and there'll be a lot more points to come from the Roosters. But all in all, I think the Roosters are dominating this game.
0: Let's go to the touchline. John Gibbs, it's tight.
2: Quite, yeah, it is indeed. Oh, I think they've done a good job, but they've lost quite a few players. They've got players playing out of position. Stanley Hewen, who came on to replace Will Warbrick after that torn Achilles, he's normally a 5'8". He's moved out a little bit. You've got Nick Meaney on the wing, and Moses Leo pulled out sick this afternoon, so that's why we had Tuamalatu Brown on the wing. So they're a little bit skinny in depth before they started, and that's been exacerbated as they got through. And right on half-time, there was a big tackle. It was Jack Howarth on Siwa Wong. We saw a couple of try-saving tackles towards the end, and he hurt his shoulder, so we'll have to keep an eye on him as well. So they've done a good job to stay in touch, but it might be a bridge too far in the second half, although these wetter conditions do suit the style of play they are coming up with.
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0: 12 out, 20 in from touch, southwest corner, played on the line. Short side right, Cherry Evans. Tuamalatu Brown getting back there against the Wong and Itawaze. He manages to tap the ball back and diving on it, having taken the catch, is Siwa Wong. Try to the Roosters, magnificent touch from Martin Wong and Itawaze. 6 minutes gone and the Roosters convert this field position into points. Kick downfield by Cherry Evans, looking for a 40-20. He's got the angle and the distance. What a kick, Daly Cherry Evans. That is a brilliant 40-20 from one of the best exponents of it in the game. Goes left to White. The Fahu's only half a metre out. Roosters threatening, leading 4-0 after almost 26 minutes. Robson goes away left. Cherry Evans to Walker. Plays out the back. Ramsey got it away to Billy Smith. Crashed through some poor defence from Meaney and he's able to score. The Roosters get their second to Billy Smith after Daly Cherry Evans' brilliant 40-20.
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0: 8-0, Sydney Roosters leading Melbourne here at the Sydney Football Stadium. You're with Luke Lewis, John Gibbs, I'm Andrew Moore. And the halftime break continues here. Earlier, Cronulla 20 defeated Newcastle 18. Dean Halitaug in the ABC Player of the Year gave 3 to Sharks fullback Will Kennedy, 2 to Newcastle fullback Kalen Ponga, and 1 to Cronulla hooker Blake Brayley. Tomorrow we'll be on air from 2 p.m. Myself, Louie and Michael Carianis with the pre-game show from the boardroom, and then Glenn Lauder, Alan Tung and James Sullivan bringing you the 3 o'clock game at Canberra Stadium. The Raiders taking on South Sydney. Then Louie, MC and I'll be calling Warriors v St George Illawarra from Mount Smart Stadium in Auckland. And then at 7.30 tomorrow night, it's Canterbury Bankstown against the West Tigers. And Brett Sprigg on the call there with Matt Elliott and Dean Halitaug, Canterbury, Bankstown and West Tigers. Then on Sunday, myself and Luke heading up north to Robina Stadium. It'll be great to be up on the Gold Coast. We'll be there at midday for the pregame show. Gibbsy will be in the Sydney studio for the pregame show. And we're going to be joined between midday and two by the Gold Coast Titans majority owner, Rebecca Frizzell, as we continue to celebrate women in league ground. So look forward to having that chat with the very successful Rebecca Frizzell. And then we'll call the game at 2 o'clock between Gold Coast and Manly Warringah. And at 4 p.m, it's the Dolphins hosting North Queensland at Lang Park. And Brett Sprigg will be up there in Brisbane calling with Billy Moore and Zane Bojack. So that's looking ahead. Halftime in the AFL across the way at the SCG. And it's the Adelaide Crows in a tight one, leading the Sydney Swans 53-45. A late goal in the second quarter there for the Sydney Swans. Here in a New South Wales Cup game, Sydney Roosters 27 defeated Melbourne 18. Round 3 of the NRLW season gets underway tomorrow, kicking off at Canberra Stadium, 12:40. Canberra taking on the Sydney Roosters. Then it's the Warriors of North Queensland in Auckland, a 5:15 kickoff for that game. And the Cowboys yet to get a win. Warriors one out of two. And then at 5:15, we have the game between Canterbury Bankstown and Cronulla Sutherland at Stadium Australia. So the Warriors game will be 5:15 their time, 3:15 Sydney time. Gold Coast and Parramatta play at Robina Stadium as part of an NRLW/NRL doubleheader on Sunday. Kickoff at 11:50, while the Brisbane Broncos will take on the West Tigers at another venue in Brisbane Langlands Park. And then Newcastle takes on St George Illawarra at Hunter Stadium. Kickoff 6:15. Declan Byrne on the call here on ABC Sport. You'll hear it live wherever you're listening. And Decky will call it with Dean Hallitau and Bridget Murphy, Newcastle against St George Illawarra. Well, Luke Lewis here. It's still anyone's game, really. It's only 8-0 to the Roosters, despite the fact they've seemed the most likely all night.
1: Yeah, absolutely. There's not much in it at the moment. The Melbourne Storm haven't really had a proper look at the Roosters' try line just yet. So 8 points, they can definitely come back and win. But I do believe that the Roosters are on top. They're dominating field position. Every time they get down on the Melbourne Storm's line, they look more likely to go over. But it's a funny game. A little bit of wet weather could kick in. The kicking game, a couple of mistakes, and then all of a sudden Melbourne could be in front. So it'll be interesting second 40 minutes.
0: Brollies are down just at the moment. Harry Grant leads Melbourne out. On the text line, guys, great call as usual. I'm still perplexed as to trying to get a read on the Sharks. If I came to the conclusion they have a live chance, I'll most likely put the mocker on them and they won't win another game. Thanks from Peter, diehard Sharky with no idea. And that seems to be a common theme when you talk about the Sharks.
1: No, Pete, be confident, mate. They're looking really good now. I know the common theme was that. They were good 1 week, down. Good 1 week, but they're winning games. You don't have to be perfect every week, but they're still winning. They didn't outscore Newcastle not, but they still got the 2 points.
0: They did outscore them. That's why they won, but they... Knights scored more tries.
1: That's what I mean, more points, yeah. But Knights got more tries. But they've still got to win in different ways. Last week they played outstanding football. So
0: winning ugly is important too.
1: Absolutely it is. So be very optimistic.
0: So the Roosters join Melbourne onto the field now. I've seen Gibbsy been chatting and he's been pacing down there on the touchline. Gibbsy, anything doing at halftime?
2: Yeah, no, I was just checking out there. I was just talking to Frankie Panisi, and it's very sad here. He's got the moon boot on. He's got the crutches. Will Warbrick. And he's held in the highest esteem from his Melbourne teammates. You could see that when he left the field. But he's out here watching. But everyone else seems okay. And both coaches are given the message of hang on to the ball and discipline. And the Melbourne Storm coach, Craig Bellamy, quite happy with where they are. So if they can flum a try, anything's possible.
0: All right, well, let's go. Second half, the Roosters to kick off, defending the southern end of the Sydney Football Stadium, the SCGN. And Cody Ramsey sends it deep into the in-goal area. The catch taken by Tyron Wishart. He passes it away to his right, and the Melbourne Storm have first touch of the footy in their second half, 13 metres out from their own goal line. Well played by Utoikamanu to Grant. He sends it right edge this time, and the tackle comes about 24 metres out from the Melbourne Storm goal line, and that was the replacement, or one of them at least, for Melbourne, Alec McDonald. It's played to Grant. He turns it back right to Faialongo in centre field, but the defence, they've read Faialongo pretty well tonight. Make the tackle about 8 metres short of halfway. Kick downfield from Harry Grant, 5 short of halfway. Bounces down near the western touchline. Turned him around, Cody Ramsey. He's got it now and returns it into the chase. And he's caught 11 out from his own line. 50 seconds gone, second half. Roosters 8, Melbourne 0. Ramsey plays it to Walker. Goes right to Tupou. And Daniel Tupou, as the crowd continues to resettle in their seats here at the Sydney Football Stadium after halftime. Tupou played it to Walker. Goes right to Nwanganita Waze in off the wing. He's caught 18 out from his own line. Set of field, southern end by Clark. Plays it. They work it right edge to Siwa Wong. He's caught about 28 out from his own line. Now at a dummy half, scoots Robson. Good run. Gets to within 8 of halfway. Last tackle now, Roosters. Played to Watson. Got the pass away. Cherry Evans managed to evade one. Then gets a kick downfield to Faialongo. 10 metres out from the Melbourne line. He returns to the 20. A wall of red, white and blue in his road. And he's shoved backwards. Ragdoll Faialongo all the way back. 11 out from his own goal line. Roosters 8, Melbourne 0. Louis, minute 45 gone, second half.
1: Yeah, that was a great kick chase there from the Roosters. And a driving tackle to get Sua Faialongo back on his own 10. But really, both sides have just come back out, gone through their sets, are happy to get to a kick. And I just feel like, again, that the Roosters are already winning the field position battle, and only second set into the second half.
7: Fimaladu Brown plays it to Grant, sends it open side right, offload by Keeley to Grant on the ground, but it stays backwards. But Melbourne, they just can't make any ground at all. They're on their 20, and Harry Grant is down injured. They had to fire longer. Goes to the right edge this time. And the tackle made for 24 out from the goal line on Oren Keeley. Played to Failonga. Goes right Wishart. Clearing kick, but it's very shallow. Ramsey runs onto it. 35 out from his own goal line. Grant still hunched over in back play. Now he gets up and jogs tentatively back into position. Ramsey 10 short of halfway. Played. Walker goes right. Tupou.
8: Stefano, give
7: caught in centre field, six short of halfway. There's another Rooster who's been replacing his boot. That took a little while for Connor Watson. And the Roosters edge their way into Melbourne territory, leading 8-0. Only 3 minutes gone in the second half. Short side Ray. Cherry Evans, a poor cutout pass. Good hands in the end there from Sabala with a catch. 33 out from the Melbourne line. Five in from touch eastern side. Tackled by Grant. Now they work it right to left. Through hands. Away it comes to Ramsey. He's nailed. 34 metres out from the goal line. Good defence by Keeley. Played on the last. Walker the kick from 27 metres out. Down to the western touchline. Up they go. Meany can't get it. It's knocked back to Fichetti, but it's knocked forward from the Roosters. That's the ruling from referee Sutton. Change over to Melbourne. 10 out from their own line. Roosters 8, Melbourne 0. 3 minutes 30 gone second half. Let's check in downstairs. Johnny Gibbs.
2: Well, obviously, you called Alec McDonald, so he passed his head injury assessment. It was more a cut for Alex, so he was always going to pass that cat too. And Jack Howarth, who hurt his shoulder, he is out there and battling on. But Melbourne, they're struggling to hold the middle because they're going straight up the middle of Roosters and they're making lots of ground. When they shift the ball or kick, they're always under pressure.
7: Is Keeley. Oren Keeley tackled 24 out from his own line. Now they work it left to Stefano Utogamanu. He's felled 33 out from his own goal line by Nat Butcher. Played to Grant. Comes centre field right for Melbourne to within 6 metres of halfway. Ball's played. Grant. Dummies goes himself. Wrapped up 3 metres in Roosters territory. Last tackle, Melbourne. This is where they really struggle. The kicking game. No Munster, no Hughes. Toll out. Up she goes, the kick down to Tupou, but there's no pressure on him. He takes it easily. 18 out from his own line, ran away from one and then got a high shot. 19 out from his own goal line. And Tupou gets up a little displeased, but that Melbourne player kind of tapped him as if to say, I didn't mean that, I just stuffed that up, Jack Hetherington. So a penalty goes to the Roosters, the first of the second half.
1: Yeah, you're right. He knows he gets it wrong. He goes in with a swinging arm a little bit, gets it a little bit wrong. Looked straight at the referee, said sorry. Went, look at Daniel Tupou, said sorry. He didn't mean it, got it all wrong. But again, the Roosters, look how easy they get out of their own end. They kick up Billy, they're going to get tapped right on halfway and get a really nice set again on the Melbourne Storm.
7: They lead 8-0, 5 minutes into the second half. And from the tap restart, now Butcher's caught 9 metres in Melbourne territory. In comes Keeley, 10 in from the western touchline with Hewan. And they work it over side right. Egan Butcher, he's on the deck. 35 out from the Melbourne line. You do get the feeling another try for the Roosters would nearly be crippling for Melbourne. Connor Watson goes right to Walker. He got a short ball away. Spinning in the tackle is Savala. And standing in the tackle too. 23 metres out from the Melbourne line. 20 in from touch on the eastern side. They work it to the left. Through hands for Kenny to Watson. Then to Walker. Turns it back on the inside to Nat Butcher. Butcher is confronted by 3 Melbourne defenders. Taken there by Keeley and Hetherington and Toalau. 12 out from the line, 2 tackles left. 10 in from touch western side. Robson goes right to Walker. Short ball for Keddy. He beat 1 tackle, now claimed in centre field, 3 metres out from the goal line. Played on the last to Robson. Goes right, Walker away. Cherry Evans cut out. Ball dropped by Savala. It should have been a catch and pass, and the Wanganita Waze would have put it down easily. But good pressure from Tuamaladu Brown in off the wing. The mistake from Savala. Change over Melbourne on their own 10-metre line. Roosters 8, Melbourne 0. 6 minutes 20 gone, second half.
1: You've done a couple of really good decision-making out there on that edge there. Tuomalata Brown. I tell you what, he's got some hit in him. He's got some aggression in him. And he gets his timing right. And when he gets the timing right, it makes the Roosters' execution have to be perfect. So really good reads over there on that left edge.
7: And now he's caught 18 out from his own goal line. Plays it and it goes left edge again for Melbourne. Still inside the 30. Played now by Howarth. Comes to Wishart. Inside to Uituagamanu, who's been very quiet. 34 out from his own line. Good quick play of the ball to Grant. Kicks from inside the 40. Another ordinary kick from Grant. He was looking for a 40-20. Went straight down the field. Ramsey picks it up. Heads up over the 20. Heads to the 30 and caught 34 out from his own line. 33 minutes still to play. Only two tries in the game. Both scored by the Roosters, who lead by 8 points to nil. As the Roosters easily get the halfway. Far side of the field. Played by Savala. Comes centre field left to Walker. He's taken by Hewan. 2 metres in Melbourne territory. Northern end of the SFS. Played to Watson. Goes left. Ramsey away to Butcher. Then the pass away to support Nwanganita Waze. Tackled 38 out from the Melbourne line. And about 5 in from the Western touchline. Played to Tupou. Comes right to Watson. Both wingers on the same side of the field next to each other. That's rare. 35 out. Played on the last by Watson to Robson. Goes right, Cherry Evans. Puts up the kick to the right wing. Pressure on Meaney and he dropped it. Goes back for it, knocked over the touchline. Meaney, well, he's played plenty of fullback, playing on the wing today. And he won't be thrilled with that attempted catch. So it's going to be a Roosters ball, 10 metres out. Meaney dropped it rather feebly there with Tupou coming through. Tupou turned his back on the ball, bounced off him and Meaney. And it's going to be a Roosters chance here. 10 metres out, 8 on second half, 8-0 Roosters.
1: Well, Daniel Tupou actually lost the ball. That's why he ended up turning his head away. He didn't want to get smacked in the melon from the ball and end up going in his favour. Nick Meaney just was too close to the sideline when he dived on it, so there was only one place he was going, and that was out.
7: So now it's Fichetti for the Roosters in centre field. Tackled on play one, 6 out from the Melbourne line. This looks quite inevitable here. Ball played and they swung. Terrible pass. Good hands by Watson, I thought, but he knocked it on. Well, forget inevitable. There was a terrible pass out of dummy half and Watson couldn't handle it.
1: Every time we've said inevitable, or they're going over this set, they drop the ball.
7: You know what we can do with the word inevitable? Shove it out the window and send it down to you, John Gibbs, on the touchline.
2: Well, it wasn't the best pass from Rhys Robson, but he still should have been taking that kind of Watson, and that's a missed opportunity there because they were noticeably flagging the Melbourne Storm. They have done so much work. They've lost players, they're fatigued, and they're hanging on, though, by the skin of their teeth. They're doing a good job at this stage.
7: Around the grounds, halftime, still at the SCG. Adelaide Crows 53, Sydney Swans 45. So now we've got the Melbourne Storm with the footy on the eastern side, about 14 out. Again, they just cannot make any ground at all. Ball played to Grant. Goes up inside right to Howarth. And on play three, he's caught centre field 16 out from his own line. There's no go forward. There's no creativity. There's nothing. Grant.
1: They're actually not even playing football, really. They're just going and running one out. Getting beaten up from the Roosters and come up with errors as they come out of their own end.
7: Jack Hetherington. Poor chap. He's having a nightmare out there, and this time he's knocked it on. So the Roosters will get yet another opportunity. They've got to put him away, don't they?
1: Well, you think so, but if you say inevitable...
7: No, I'm not saying inevitable, but you just said it.
1: Yeah, it's inevitable they go over here, Andrew.
7: It's rough feet, 27 out from the Melbourne line. This is like death from a thousand cuts for Melbourne. Sydney Roosters, 8-0 leaders. Scrum feet inside half an hour to go. NRL Friday on ABC Sport. Scrum fed and won. Robson sends it right to Cherry Evans. Stepped in field and caught, 22 away from the Melbourne goal line. Then the greeting was McDonald. Played to Robson, goes left to Watson. Short ball, Celeste Fichetti. He's caught 18 out from the Melbourne goal line. Warren Keeley involved in the tackle with Hewan. Down the left, Walker, short ball, Butcher. Tackled 5 metres out from the line on play three.
8: Go three.
7: Grant the defence, comes to the right to Walker. Plays it right to Watson. Double punts it away, Cherry Evans. They've got numbers. Cody Ramsey got the pass away this time, it works. Away to the Wanganita Waze, and he loses the ball. I was about to say it was inevitable, Louis, but he rocked it, Marky Mark. And Melbourne has it 7 out for their own line. 8-0 Roosters, 29 left.
1: Well, they blew that every possible way there, the Roosters. They had Melbourne Storm absolutely shot. And I thought Marky Mark was going over as well, but well done. Melbourne Storm, they can take a bit. They've been under the pump, really, pretty much the whole game.
7: Yes.
1: They've been defending their line pretty much the whole game.
7: Yes.
1: And they keep turning them away, so they're doing a good job.
7: 100%. Their commitment in defence is astonishing. Keeley plays it. Comes left to Trent Liero, just back on the field. He's wrapped up 34 out from his own goal line. Played the ball to Grant. Left to Wishart. Another very shallow kick. Ramsey will get there easily. 28 out from his own line. Heads up over the 30. And you wonder how different this game would be with a Munster or a Hughes to come out the Roosters' defence. Tackle made by Cooper Clark on Ramsey. But on halfway, this is where every set is starting for the Roosters.
1: I seriously can't remember when Melbourne actually had one full set on the Roosters' line.
7: Well, not having a kicking game at all hurts too, doesn't it? As the Roosters are now 10 metres in Melbourne territory. Leading 8 points to nil. Wong plays it. It comes to the left. Walker to Cherry Evans. Out the back to Billy Smith. Straight pass, one ordinary tackle attempt. Pass another Billy. Still going. Taken by Tolau and Grant, 8 metres out. What is it at the moment for the Roosters, Louis?
1: Inevitable. They're going over.
7: Cherry Evans sends it right to Watson. Out the back it goes down. Ramsey, right footstep. Taken 4 metres out. Last play, Roosters leading 8-0. Robson goes left to Walker. Crossfield kick. Here comes Tupou. Meany didn't get close. Ball punched back. Lost by Walker. Lost by Tupou. Changeover. Melbourne's held on again. 19 out from their own line. 27 minutes left. 8-0 Roosters. Touchline, Johnny Gibbs.
2: Well, their scramble and their slide is fantastic. And sometimes I think they're delivering the ball too early. The Roosters, Cody Ramsey on a couple of occasions on that right-hand side, he's looked threatening, but he's thrown the ball too early, and as a result, it gives that sliding, scrambling defence a chance to get across. The only problem for Melbourne, they're down by eight. Now, eight's not a lot of points, but how are they going to score any points? They don't look like scoring. They could be here for a month with Sundays.
7: Eight seems like 88 at the moment, doesn't it? You took a mano. Got an offload away, and it was nearly lost there by Melbourne. And now a pass spews out the back. Grant picks it up, sends it away right to Liero. And through hands they go to Faolongo. Faolongo beat one. Sent a pass away to the right wing, Meany. He beats Tupou, taken by Walker. 25 out for the Roosters line. Without doubt, the best bit of attacking play from Melbourne tonight. Hewan, it goes left, Liero. Then away through hands, Wishart. Links up with Howarth. Howarth cut offload. Tackled 8 metres out. 2 metres in Southeast corner. Played to Tuamalu Brown. Goes to Wishart, who, for reasons known only to himself and no one else, stepped right back into the defence on the short side and gets tackled. What was that? Eight out from the Roosters' line because, Louis, that was without doubt the Melbourne Storm's most innovative set of six in the entire game.
1: Yeah, absolutely. I thought they were going over for sure.
7: Oh, you did not.
1: But, yeah, look, great attack, but I'm going to go back to what we were saying before. Suafalongo doesn't get the ball in many times over that opposition's halfway line. That's where he needs to get the ball. Out wide, one-on-one, he creates something out of nothing.
7: So now Spencer Lenu and Victor Radley both back on the field for the Roosters. The scoreline 8-0 to the Roosters with nearly 15 minutes gone second half. Here's Radley hitting it up, taken 7 metres short of halfway. And a good tackle there came from McDonald. Walker kicks on the last. Faolongo's back there. So is Tuamalu Brown with a catch. 11 out from his own line. Returns it over the 20. And he'll play at 25 out from his own goal line. Roosters 8, Melbourne 0 in our All Friday on ABC Sport. And goes left Howarth. Caught outside his 30. Lays the ball. A short ball from Wishart. Goes right to Cooper Clark. He's caught 8 metres short of halfway, 20 in from the eastern touchline. Harry Grant, open side right, Liero, plays out the back, Tolau, short ball McDonald, he lost it. Barnett to Penley for a high tackle against Nat Butcher. Penley, Melbourne, the Storm's first penalty of the day. Two or three short of halfway, Butcher's arguing, saying he was falling. And he's not happy.
1: I can feel the frustration of players, because when there is a player falling, like, it's very hard to... He literally just brushed his hair and says, "Hey, mate, your hair's soft. Did you wash it last night?" That was about it.
7: Well, yeah,
1: that'll do, mate.
7: That was beautiful pickup lip reading. Yeah. But it was. It literally was the open palm touching the hair.
1: I was literally just feeling a little bit thick, or was it a little bit, it's been clean. It's been dead set, been washed.
7: Well, at least they've sorted that out.
1: What a G up.
7: Tap taken, 27 out for the Melbourne Storm. That was a crazy penalty. Here's Utoga Manu. He's claimed 21 metres out from the Roosters. Goal line, 8-0 Roosters. Ball played to Grant. Goes left to Wishart. Pops it back on the inside to Cooper Clark. He's caught 20 metres out. Light rain here at the SFS. Now Grant goes right, toe allow. Oh, the arrow went without. It went back to Failong over. Then down the right side to Keeley. Steps in field. Tackled 9 out from the Roosters line. 7 in from the Western touch line. Set restart. Going here to the middle.

0: Storm as well, who get inside the 10-metre line. What a chance here for Melbourne.
1: What is it?
0: It's a chance for Melbourne. 2 metres out. I'm not doing it. It comes to the left toe allow. Then away to Liero to Josh King, who's returned. He's caught by Wong. 8 metres out from the Roosters' goal line. Play to Grant. Look left, goes right. Liero's made a difference since returning. But here he's caught centre field about 5 out from the line. Still 23 minutes to go. 8 points to nil in favour of the Roosters. But not much doing in this set. For Melbourne, they're 2 metres away. Played by Clark, comes right Liero fellow. This is one out, Barry Boro from Melbourne. Ball's going to be played on the last tackle to Grant. What have they got here? Comes right, you took him. Otto up the middle, and Barry Boro works. Straight through one, and Stefano scores. Right between the post for Melbourne. Game on, 22 minutes. 22 seconds to go. You heard me, Gibbsy. There were two lots of 22. Roosters 8, Melbourne 4. You took Amanu the try. Luke Lewis.
1: Yeah, well, you're right.
0: It was inevitable.
1: Well, you didn't say it, and they get across the line, the Melbourne Storm. But really nice pass selection here from Harry Grant. I thought he was going to play at the back for sure because they've been doing it all night. But they finally get one really good look at the Roosters try line. They weren't throwing a whole lot at the Roosters in attack. There was Utu Kamanu by himself in the middle of the field, and just a short ball, Victor Radley looks at him and goes, oh, I'm not throwing my head in that one. Spencer Lenu just goes, yeah, I'm probably not getting in there either. And Utu Kamanu goes, thank you very much, I'll take the four-pointer. And that's a nice try from the Storm.
0: Your lip reading tonight has reached whole new levels.
1: Yep, next level.
0: So now the kick coming from Meany, 10 out right in front. Tell you what, that changes the complexion of this game. Bear in mind the incredible defence Melbourne's had to produce. The Roosters, opportunity after opportunity lost. Here's Meany, 10 out right in front, yep. And he kicks the goal. His first attempt of the night. Roosters 8, Melbourne 6, NRL Friday on ABC Sport. 21 minutes to go. But Gibbsy, I still go back to that high tackle call on Alec McDonald.
2: Oh, it was ridiculous. Absolutely ridiculous. And then they got a 6 again call. They've had a bit of luck. And you know what? They deserve some luck because things haven't been easy for them tonight. But that was a really good run, angled run, just slightly. By Stefano Utokamanu, but it was a bad miss by Spencer Lenu. They're fresh. They haven't been down here. They've offered nothing. So we had a little bit of sleight of hand from Harry Grant, who took Utokamanu up the middle, over the top of Spencer Lenu. Cody Ramsey is never going to stop him. So 2 points. It's amazing. This is, if they get out of this, it'll be one of the great wins I've seen this season.
0: Yeah, 100%. Utokamanu, great return from the kickoff. Plays it and comes right. Clark's caught 30 out from his own goal line by Robson. Plays the ball now. Harry Grant works it right to Liero, but he's nailed. 33 out from his own goal line for Melbourne. Good quick play the ball to Grant. Comes right to King up over the 40. Josh King. Felled 5 short of halfway by Radley and Walker. 15 in from touch western side. Robson there as well. Grant, very uncertain out of dummy half. Just jogs into the defence on halfway. He'll play it on the last tackle. Who wants it? It comes short side right. Wishart Toalau. Midfield bomb into the raindrops for Tupou. Up he goes. Tupou, great catch. And now written into the deck, 27 out from his own line. Gosh, that's a good kick. A good catch. He plays the ball to Walker. He sends it open side right, and Smith caught 32 out from his own line. 20 minutes gone. 20 minutes left, second half. Sydney Roosters 8, Melbourne Storm 6. Not only one of the great wins of the year if Melbourne can somehow find a way, one of the best Melbourne Storm wins I could ever remember. There's still a lot of work to be done. Robson goes right to Nafahu White. Stands at the tackle on halfway. Still going. Creeps a metre in Melbourne territory. Plays the ball to Robson. Goes left to Radley away. Linked up with Lenu. He stands on the tackle as well. 36 out from the Melbourne line. Played on the last. Robson sends it right. Cherry Evans. Kick down to the left wing. And it's caught there by Brown. He got the pass away right to Faolonga, right across field. He nearly got nailed in goal. Victor Radley took care of him easily. Plays the ball and it comes right to Nick Meany. Steps caught, 8 out from his own line. 19 minutes, 12 left, Louis. 8-6, Roosters lead the Storm.
1: Yeah, well, this is the problem with the Storm. Is this is where they really struggle to get out of their own end. They've really, the Roosters have done a great job on them. They've just needed a penalty Well, a little bit of luck to get them out of their own end, but then when they got down there, they scored on their first opportunity. So they're not moving too far at the moment, the Melbourne Storm.
0: Melbourne now 25 out from their own goal line. This is played by McDonald. Goes left Liero to Wishart. Through hands now to Clark. He's caught 31 out from his own line, but it's already the last. And again, they don't have a kicking game at all. It's played, they go right. This time it's Wishart's turn. Sends it straight to Tupou. 27 out from his own line. So they're going to start near halfway again, the Roosters. By the time he's tackled, he's only seven short of halfway. Round the grounds, AFL next door at the SCG. One goal the difference. Adelaide 53, Swans 47. Here's Nwanganita Waze at first receiver for the Roosters. It's Phil Demeter in Melbourne territory. 8-6 Roosters lead. Tackler there was Clark. Down to the left they go. Nafahu White. Great leg drive into the defence of King and Grant. Still going. They cannot put Nafahu White down for love nor money. Plays it 28 metres out. They go short side left. Walker turns the ball back on the inside. Lenu passes off the ground brilliantly now for Smith. Billy's taken about 12 out from the line. 5 in from touch in the northwest corner. Plays the ball to Nat Butcher. Goes to the right. Sam Walker away to Radley. Radley a short ball away to Nafahu White. Taken only 3 metres out in front of the Northern Post. Last tackle, they've got the numbers right. They go the right. Cherry Evans, crossfield kick. Nwanganita Waze against Tumalanu Brown. Ball is loose in the in-goal area. Lost by the Roosters. Melbourne will get another set from their 20-metre line. It's 7 tackles, 8-6 Roosters, 17 minutes 20 to play.
1: Doing such a good job, the Melbourne Storm, on their own line. We've been giving them a rap all night, but again, I thought for sure when there was one-on-one with the winger, with Mark Nwanganita Waze, that little kick from Dally Cherry Evans, he was going to come down with it. But great scramble defence there from the Melbourne Storm to force that error. And here they are now coming out of their own end.
0: How on earth are they doing at Melbourne?
1: No idea.
0: They got an 8 short of halfway. Through a lot of ticker, that's for sure. Ball played by McDonald. Goes through hands. Liero to Wishart. Back on the inside to Clark. Step through one. Stumbled. Got up to go again. Caught 4 metres in Rooster territory. Played to Grant. Goes right to Utoigamanu. He's tackled 36 away from the Roosters line. Roosters 8. Melbourne 6. 16 minutes 30 to play. Grant dummy half. Goes right to Olau. Then linked up with McDonald at right centre. And he stands in the tackle. 25 out from the goal line. Plays it for Seth Restart, given away late in the tackle count by Tupou, and Harry Grant waits one of them, just jogging straight into the defence. 22 out, play to Toalau. Goes left to Josh King. Tell you what, Melbourne, with this run, are only 6-7 metres out, 5 metres out from the goal line. Great run by King. Plays the ball to Grant. Sends it left to Liero. Back on the inside, Utoigamanu. He's not going to crash over again. Radley holds him up in defence, 5 metres away. Grant at dummy half. He goes right, Liero, to Toalau to fail long over McDonald. And he's going to be nailed. He's going to be shoved very near the touchline, 8 metres away. Plays the ball to Meany. Throws it a long ball left. Toalau. Got it away to Grant. Ran at the line. Offloads to Wishart. Short ball to Clark. And he's put to the ground. 9 metres out for the goal line. Last play, Melbourne down 8-6. Grant puts in a stab kick. And is picked up by the Roosters. 4 metres out. He's struggling to have the impact he wants, Harry Grant. Roosters survive. 4 out for their own line. 15 minutes, 15 to go. And a thriller. Roosters 8. Melbourne 6. Touchline, Johnny Gibbs.
2: Well, you couldn't see this coming in the first half. They've been hanging in there. By the way, the crowd, they're making a racket here. They want a penalty because I reckon Melbourne's inside the 10. The crowd, 16,010.
0: 16,010 in the wet. Thank you, Johnny. So Roosters, 21 out from their own line. They still lead 8-6. Fahu wide up the middle. Caught 31 out from his own line. So really good defensive set for Melbourne. Last play, Robson goes right. Walker puts boot to ball downfield. Failongo under it. Takes it on the run. 20 out from his own line. Heads up over the 30. Steps into Radley. Taken. 13 short of halfway. The clock ticking. 14 minutes 30 to go. Dummy half Toalau goes left to Tumalanu Brown. But that was a meek run. Taken 12 short of halfway. Plays the ball to Toalau. Left edge to Howarth. He's caught 3 metres short of halfway. Another replacement coming onto the field. Now Davey Mowali for Melbourne, trying to add some starts to the former Rabbiter. Melbourne creep 5 metres in Rooster territory. Grant plays it. Comes right to Wishart, out the back to Toalau, takes on the defensive right. Got a pass away to Wishart. He links up with support. It's put on the toe by Melbourne. Getting back there for the Roosters and running a touching goal for them is Sam Walker. That was nearly a try out of nothing set up by Tyron Wishart. Meany was coming through, so was Faolongo. And in the end, Walker just saved the day. What a pass that was to Tyron Wishart, who took on the defence and sent the ball back, came off the right boot of Faolongo into the in-goal area for Walker. 8-6 Roosters.
1: All I've got to say is Tyron Wishart gets that pass right, it's try time for the Storm in the corner.
0: Short line drop out.

0: Warren, wish they gets that pass right. It's try time for the Storm in the corner.
1: Short line from that. They just beat the clock. Up they
2: go. Melbourne.
1: Through hands off Melbourne. Dived on by the Storm on that eastern side of the field. About 16 out from the line. It's Cooper Clark and the missed out there. Down play two. Howard, 13 metres out. 8-6 Roosters, but Melbourne now just throwing the ball on the ground. He's knocked it on. That was horrible, horrible, horrible from Melbourne. Roosters will get a scrum feed. 14 out from their own line. Davey Moale's first touch is a knock-on. So the Roosters will get the footy back. 12 minutes, 46 to go. Roosters 8, Melbourne 6. And you just get the feeling there with that miscommunication. It's almost slipped out of Wishart's hand.
0: Well, it wasn't. It was just a horrible pass from Tyrone Wishart. He's usually such a great football player. He just had a little bit of an off night of his passing game. Obviously, the weather does play a bit of a part in it, but that was a horrible pass.
1: So now it's the Roosters with the let-off, and you just get the feeling that the air's been let out of the Melbourne balloon with those couple of mistakes from Wishart. Now the Roosters centre field. Radley caught on his own 30. Roosters 8, Melbourne 6, 12 minutes, 10 to go. In the AFL, Adelaide 54, Sydney Swans 49. Goals will be harder to come by there in the wet. Now the Roosters are 8 metres short of halfway. Nafahu White plays the ball. Robson spins it away left to Radley, then to Walker, turns it into Nat Butcher. He's caught a metre inside. Melbourne territory, two tackles left. Robson, great run out of dummy half, game 10. He's floored 38 metres out from the Melbourne line. Played last tackle, short side left to Walker. Under some pressure, shallow kick. And Nick Meaney, who hasn't looked like he could catch a cold tonight,
2: competes.
1: And luckily, the first knock-on comes from the Roosters and not Nick Meaney, because he's really struggling to take the high balls at right wing. It's going to be, though, a changeover to Melbourne. 17 out for their own goal line. Played to Grant, goes left Moale. Taken in a high but fair tackle by White and others, including Watson. 22 out from the Melbourne line, 11 minutes, 10 to go. 8-6 Roosters lead.
0: It's a tough gig there for Nick Meaney. He has got two pretty big, massive human beings coming down in Billy Smith and Daniel Tupou, who are outstanding under the high ball, but they're getting a couple of lucky bounces, a couple of lucky calls going Melbourne's way. I feel the energy starting to shift back to Melbourne.
1: Harry Grant, dummy half. That mistake, though, Wishart Moale early in the tackle count. That was such a chance for Melbourne. 10 short of halfway they are now. Comes rightly arrow. They play out the back. Toalau turns it on the inside to Paolongo, who shed the headgear, but he's not going anywhere here. Straight into the defence. 3 short of halfway. Last tackle, Melbourne. With 10 minutes, 20 to go. Grant goes right. Toalau the kick. And again, it's very shallow for Tupou. Doesn't have to move. 16 out from his own line. Mind you, it's a really good chase. And he's tackled 11 out from his own goal line. They're claiming a high tackle, but referee Sutton says play on. So he does it to Walker. Goes right to Billy Smith. And he's nailed there by Moale. In comes King as well as Liero. 28 out from the Roosters line. Ramsey dummy half. Goes right to Nwanganita Waze. Across field. Pushed to the ground by Howarth and also the 5-8 Wishart. Now a kick from Cherry Evans. But Paolongo read it beautifully. It's right down his throat centre field. 18 out from his own line. Now up over the 30 and he's nailed by Smith. 13 short of halfway. 10 left. 8-6 Roosters. Touchline. Johnny Gibbs.
3: Well, his kicking's been pretty good, David Cherry Evans, but on occasion, I think it's because it's gloomy down that northern end of the ground. He didn't know he was there. So, Sir Folongo was just there perfectly, but they're still not really creating anything. They're going to put a kick up and hope for the best contestant. You took Amana, who looked the most likely, and did score the try. He's off the field.
1: Here's King now, tackle 5 metres in Roosters territory.
0: Oh,
1: they lost the kick. Yeah.
0: No challenge.
1: Yeah, the game. They're the mate as well with, what, 9 minutes 14 to go. Jared Sutton having a chat to Harry Grant, and they're going to challenge.
2: Go, Bucky. On-field ruling is that the defender is retreating from the space at the ruck, and Josh King loses it on tackle 4.
1: This game will win no prizes. It's the best game of the year or anything like that, Louis, but it's been gripping and tense and incredible defensive display from Melbourne, who with 9 minutes to go was still in with a chance.
0: Yeah, absolutely. You think the Roosters, with the amount of possession they've had, just watching this replay now, he's lost it.
1: You know, would you challenge that?
0: That is so dumb game challenge.
1: Unless they really needed a breather. But
0: I don't know what they're looking at. Connor Watson doesn't do anything. And it's his
2: boys, it's up there.
0: Has to get up and play it correctly. But yeah, it's been quite gripping in a different way.

0: to get to marker. His foot's already in position. Josh King moves his arm towards the leg, losing it. Challenge is unsuccessful.
1: Not a good challenge. That was never going to be successful. So the Roosters get a scrum feed. 9 short of halfway. 8-6 in favour of the Sydney Roosters. Earlier, Cronulla Sutherland 20 defeated Newcastle 18. Around the grounds, the Swans have hit the lead. They lead the Adelaide Crows 61-54. MC made his way there after being at Shark Park earlier today. So thanks for texting me the updated scores, Michael. Look forward to seeing you tomorrow. Here's the scrum won by the Roosters as Terry Evans turns it on the inside to Siwa Wong, who scored the first try of the game back in the 6th minute. Only 3 tries all night. There's 9 minutes to go. Left edge now for the Roosters. Nafahu White. He's tackled 4 metres in Melbourne territory and 18 in from the western touchline by McDonald. And Toalau comes right to Radley up centre. He's wrapped up 38 metres out from the Melbourne goal line. He'll play it near centre field. Does so to Robson. Comes right to Cherry Evans. Nowhere to go. 32 out from the Melbourne line. He's slow to his feet. 2 tackles left for the Roosters. Comes left to Radley. Plays it out the back to Walker. Bit of space opens. No, he can't get a pass away. Good cover. He's caught 20 out. Alec McDonald, great job in defence. Played on the last to Ramsey. Radley said, I don't want it. Sends a long pass right to Watson. Watson! Oh, Connor, are you lucky you're not working tomorrow? We might have had to mention that horrible kick. Now a kick over the top by Nwanganita Wales. They fielded by Palongo and he's caught half a metre out from the line, then shoved in goal and it's a penalty to Melbourne. That was silly from Connor Watson. Maybe he was a bit blinded from his kick off the side of his boot. Penalty to the Storm. Penalties are 3-2 to the Roosters. And now Melbourne through Wishart finds touch. 25 out from their own line. 7 minutes 40 to go in this chaos. 8-6 Roosters over the Storm.
2: I wish he was working tomorrow. We could have gave it to him, but that was a horrible kick there from Connor Watson. But Mark Nwaganyi-Waza almost turned into a beautiful
1: one. I know.
2: He got the ball and come up with a really nice kick, but they just overplayed their hand there, the Roosters, to give away a penalty. But yeah, I tell you what, Melbourne, they're making their own way out of their own pretty easily.
1: Liero short ball right, Mawali. He's caught 3 metres short of halfway by Radley. Dummy half, Harry Grant. He goes short side right to Toalau, then away McDonald. He's there. Just when you think Melbourne are a chance here, they cannot complete a set. And the Roosters will get a play the ball as it ends up over the western touchline. 10 short of halfway. It's just about gives you to give Alec McDonald a big rap playing at right centre. He doesn't spend much time there and he's been very good.
3: No, he has. He's been enthusiastic and he's made half a break on a couple of occasions. But that was a very good tackle by his officer, Billy Smith. Billy Smith jammed him and the ball is obviously a little bit slippery, so it came free. But I think they might get out of this, the Roosters. But it's not been flash.
1: Yeah, not pretty. Either side will take the 2 points happily and run. Here it goes left in that butcher. Especially Melbourne. Remembering they're 4 points out of the 8. They must win this game. Play to Robson. Goes right to Watson to Radley. Then away through hands. Cherry Evans links up with Cody Ramsey. Takes on the line. He's caught 31 out. And Ramsey playing for Tedesco has been as good as anybody. He plays the ball now for the Roosters. Comes left, Cherry Evans, dummy. Then links up with Radley to the left. Away to Watson. Goes on a stepping run. Ends up on his back. 25 out from the Melbourne line on play 4. Now Robson. Goes right to Walker to Cherry Evans. They've got the numbers, have they? Ramsey explodes through. No frag to the ground from behind. 5 metres out. Wonderful tackle. They come left on the last. The pass from Walker to Robson. They go left to Butcher. Then away to Smith. Smith finds it away to Daniel Tupo. And he's over to score in the corner. That might be a bridge too far for Melbourne. 5.5 to go. Tupo gets the try in game number 301. And it's now the Roosters 12. Melbourne 6 with a kick to come.
2: Yeah, well, you know what? Put this down to Cody Ramsey's run on the other edge. He comes up with a really nice carry, a quick play the ball. It wasn't the greatest communication with the passers from the Roosters, but they knew they had to get it to the left side. They got the ball to Billy Smith, and then it was just a simple 2-on-1. They had to get a nice pass to finish it off over to Daniel Tupou. And when you give him a little bit of space like that, with a little bit of room to make, you know he's going to score the try. And I reckon that's the game-winning try that seals the 2 points there for the Roosters, but nice shift there as well, and well executed. executed.
1: Well, the look on Alec McDonald's face too after that mistake, and they score down his side of the field. But the egregious thing from Melbourne, they let Tupman improve the position by about 5 metres. So an important kick coming up, John Gibbs for Sam Walker, 8 in from touchdown.
3: Yeah, absolutely. He did a great job, Daniel Tupman, to improve it. But it was good work on the inside by Billy Smith. But the shift was fantastic. And as you say, Luke, it was a good play the ball on the other side of the field. By Cody Ramsey, but what about Daniel Tupou? He equals Luke Rickerson. He's the fourth highest cap player for the Roosters. He has 301 games, and he's got 7 tries in his past 4 games here at the SFS. And against the Storm, he's loving it. He's got 7 in his last 7.
1: What are we up to with his career now?
3: 195.
1: Incredible career. Understated the whole way along. So here's Walker. 24 out, 8 in from touch, Western side. He's none from 2. If he kicks this, they're out by 8 with 4 minutes to go. If he misses it, Melbourne's still in the hunt. Walker strikes it, likes it, kicks the goal. He's 1 out of 3, but it's the Roosters 14, Melbourne 6 with 4 minutes and 6 seconds to go. Around the grounds in the AFL, it's the Swans 61 by a goal, leading the Adelaide Crows 55. We're with you until 10:30 tonight. We'll wrap up this game and get the on-field reaction with Jonty. And we'll get a wrap from Glenn Lauder and Dean Halitau from the game at Shark Park, where Cronulla Sutherland beat Newcastle 20-18. So it looks like now that the fight from Melbourne is going to fall short. And really, really hard to see this team playing finals footy in 2026. Although here the kickoff's tapped back and they're knocked on by the Roosters. So they can score this set, that'd still be some sort of hope. And a challenge from the Roosters. Okay. Let's listen to Jared.
4: On-field ruling, Bucky is knock on Roosters. Roosters are challenging.
1: So challenge Roosters, 3 minutes 51 to go. Roosters 14, Melbourne 6. From the short kickoff. And we've seen one unsuccessful captain's challenge from Melbourne.
0: Cleared Melbourne kick chases onside.
2: No, it's definitely a knock-on.
1: From Nwangi Nwaza.
2: Comes off his hand and goes forward. It's a good knock-on.
1: It's about a 10-metre knock-on, too.
4: Yeah.
1: You don't see them every day.
4: But I thought they might have been there, too.
2: How can you go and say, I didn't touch that?
0: Just seeing who gets to the ball here first.
1: Well, that's the only question. Who touches it first?
2: Nwangi Nwaza's hands sort of in front, but you can't really tell there because of the times, the screen.
0: Mark Nwangi Nwaza gets the first touch here. The ball travels forward. This is the first knock-on.
2: You know what I'm trying to say.
1: That was beautifully explained. The scoreboard clock is on the top of our screen, and so we couldn't see the hands.
2: That's what I was trying to say, Andrew.
1: But we know Nwangi Nwaza knocked on.
2: Yeah, 10 minutes.
4: Unsuccessful.
1: It's a long knock on. So an unsuccessful challenge. And it means that the Melbourne Storm will get a scrum for 30 out from the Roosters line with 3 minutes 51 to go. 14-6. Roosters lead, 3 tries to 1. And for the most part, Melbourne's just shown no attack without Munster and Hughes and goodness knows who else. Will Warbrick left the field after about half an hour with a torn Achilles by the looks of things. Now they win the scrum, towel out. Sends it right, Faelongo back on the inside, McDonald Court. 24 out from the Roosters line. For the game, it would be great to see Melbourne find a way to score here. Harry Grant sends it left to Utoi Kamanu, who scored Melbourne's only try, barging over. And that was midway through this second half. Here he stands in the tackle, 13 out. Played to Grant, goes left to King. Runs into the Fahu White. 7 restart for Melbourne. They're inside the 10. The Roosters. Now 5 out. Grant. And there's rightly arrow to Toa Lau. Then through hands it go. Oh, no, they've bombed the try. Nick Meaney, who I love as a footballer, he's having the worst game I've ever seen from him. He honestly had 10 thumbs there and clapped at it like a seal. The pass went to him on the right wing. He should have scored in the corner, but he dropped it. 3 minutes to go. Roosters 14, Melbourne 6.
2: To be fair, North Arlongo could have just threw the dummy and slid over as well.
1: To be fair,
2: at that speed, he could have just held it himself instead of making that pass in this kind of weather. Even though Nick Meaney should have...
1: That's not weather. That is...
2: Yeah, that is... Yeah, slapping out like a seal. I love it, but... They set it up, they got it right, and they could have been playing this last 2.5 minutes for the game, but not to be.
1: That's one of the great butchered tries of all time. Here's Manly, as the Manly halfback John Gibbs did it once in about 1980, but That was a different scenario. 8 metres now inside Melbourne territory. Watson plays it. It comes left to White. He's caught 32 out from the goal line. Roosters 14, Melbourne 6, 2 minutes 15 to go.
2: What's Daly Cherry Evans wearing on the back of his shirt? I think he's got a towel tacked into his backside.
1: Well, I'll get the 10-50s up to that very quickly. Comes to the left. I think you're right. Here's a kick from Sam Walker. Very shallow. Up goes Faalongo. Another drop from Melbourne. But the Storm do come away with it. Meanwhile, I'm on Daly Cherry Evans towel. Watch, it's a dead set tea towel at the back of his Kabunski. Down to the touchline, John Gibbs.
3: He's got a tail. He's a unicorn. Have a look at him. But he's obviously to dry his hands. Louis, you're exactly right. That unfolded in front of me. Sua Faalongo should have scored, and Nick Mooney had sort of given up. He thought that Faalongo was going to go over. And when Faalongo ran through the gap, he was over the try line. So that was a contributing factor.
1: Here's Melbourne now, 27 out from their own line. 90 seconds to go, 14-6 to the Roosters.
5: Go three.
1: Ball's played to Clark, goes right to Harry Grant. Toalau, Faalongo, McDonald, quick hands. I mean, he's caught one. But that was a tough catch. He had to go back for it. Did really well with his left hand. Tackle 10 short of halfway, played to Grant. Goes left, Toalau, dummy, away to Wishart. He dummies himself, but he's held up in the tackle. Three short of halfway. Wong was in there along with Nat Butcher. Then hit the deck. Last play, 1 minute to go. Grant kicks it over the top. Faalongo chases, but the kick not good from Grant. Straight to Cody Ramsey. He beats one tackle. Steps into Cooper Clark and caught ball and all. About 12 metres short of halfway. 43 seconds left on the ticking clock. And the Roosters are going to continue on their winning way. And Melbourne's task of making the finals ever so much tougher. They'll have 7 rounds to go after this. Radley out of dummy half. He's taken 6 short of halfway. And the Sydney Roosters here at the SFS have been very, very good. They've won 6 out of 7 this year. This will be 7 out of 8. Now they're on halfway. It's been imperfect from the Roosters for sure. But other than about a 10-minute period, they've looked pretty much under control. Now they take it on the short side right through to Wanganita Waze, a metre in Melbourne territory. He's tackled. 10 seconds to go. Ball's played. And now just standing up. From dummy half and taking the tackle over there was Walker. He'll play it. No one wants another play, and there isn't one. Sydney Roosters win in the crowd of over 16,000. Cheer on. It's a tough watch at times, but the Roosters have beaten Melbourne 14-6 here on NRL Friday. And here's the Roosters theme song across the Sydney Football Stadium as they play it hard and fair.

0: Yeah, that Eastern Suburbs team beats Melbourne 14 points to 6. Here at the SFS, reaction to come via John Gibbs down on the touchline. For the Roosters, tries were scored by Siwa Wong in the 6th minute through Billy Smith in the 26th minute, and Daniel Tupou's 195th career try to wrap it up in the 75th minute. Sam Walker, one goal from three attempts and two restarts, one unsuccessful challenge. For Melbourne, a try to Stefano Utokamanu in the 58th minute. Nick Meaney, one from one, five restarts for Melbourne, one unsuccessful challenge. Penalty 3-2 to the Roosters, who turn an 8-6 halftime, or rather 8-0 halftime lead into a 14-6 win before a gallant crowd of 16,010 in, well, it's been a very wet and bleak couple of days in Sydney. It rained off and on throughout this particular game. Earlier, Cronulla Sutherland had a victory over Newcastle 20-18. What a performance by Cody Ramsey, the Roosters fullback in place of James Tedesco, and he's down there with you, John Gibbs.
1: Yeah, Cody Ramsey's doing a really good job in the fullback position. He's had a couple of cracks there recently filling in for James Tedesco. Cody, it was a tough game. The conditions weren't ideal, but it was tough.
2: Yeah, it was tough. They kicked early and they didn't really go away. They fought till the end and they got unlucky down there. That was poor from us on that last try. That brings it to 14-12, so it got hairy there, but the boys got it done. I'm glad they got it done. We fought to the end, so it's good.
1: Yeah, you had plenty of opportunities. You led 8-0 and probably should have been more. So at halftime, things were okay.
2: Yeah, I thought our power game, we were hitting their front door really well, but we just would just take it to the side and our execution was a little bit off, but in the end, 2 points is 2 points, so we'll take that.
1: Now, Cody, back playing first grade, we've spoken to you before, and you came back in the magic round, all of that. You've had a bit of a chunk now. How's it feel? You feeling good?
2: Feels good. It was more around the uncertainty of, I guess, can I play first grade? Can my body handle it? And it's just, mate, anything you set your mind to, you can do. And from when that illness hit me, the first thing I said when they said you'll never play football again, I said, you don't really know what it takes to be a professional football player. So I guess there's so many kids and so many, I guess, that have had this condition and so many messages that they thought that they'd never be able to do any activity again, let alone play football. So I guess to be one of them people, to one of them kids, is pretty special. So I hold it to high stead.
1: Well, after a tough game, you had a really good game against Parramatta last week. That was a win. Here tonight, you come up with some incisive runs. How does your body feel? Because what you had was very serious. Of your life-threatening, how does your body feel?
2: It feels great, mate. It feels awesome. I'm getting 80 minutes. I don't feel like I'm missing a beat, to be honest. So it's really good.
1: Fantastic. Great to see you back, Cody. Well done. It was a hard-fought win. You've got Newcastle up at Hunter, the 6 o'clock game next Friday. So they'll be tough up there too.
2: Yeah, for sure. 100% they will be.
1: Well done, Cody.
2: Thanks, mate. Appreciate it.
0: Roosters fullback Cody Ramsey after an effort that saw him run for 182 metres. No final figure in, 192 metres from 19 carries for Cody Ramsey. Roosters 14, Melbourne Storm 6. I noticed Craig Bellamy, the Melbourne coach, still sitting in the box to our left after his team loses, and with so many troops out, I'm sure he'd be really proud of the effort tonight coming from the Melbourne Storm. Just not the execution. Here's Josh King, the front rower, with you, Jonty.
1: Yeah, I think the senior players like Josh King realised that that was a tough battle. Did a good job to hang in there, give yourselves a chance, Josh, because the game could have been gone at halftime.
3: Yeah, definitely. I'm really proud of the boys' effort. I think the coaches will be too. You know, we spoke about it at halftime. We had no right to probably be only 8 points behind with the amount of possession and the field possession they had. But we did really well just to hang in there. And they're a really quality side. Got a lot of great players. And I almost thought, to be fair, at the end it was 8-6. And we had two probably crucial errors on around halfway. And then we had Nick sort of drop the ball in the corner there, which those things happen. But we gave ourselves every opportunity. And, when you play a quality side like the Roosters, one of the top teams, you need to be on for the entire 80 minutes. And we probably just missed that a couple of times.
1: Obviously, they've got a really good kicking game. You're able to basically thwart that. You did that really, really well. And then when they had the overlaps, which they often score for fun, we saw Tupou score one with an overlap. But the scramble and the desire, it was there. You must have been really tired.
3: Yeah, I think a few times the boys were hanging out a bit, but that's what it takes to win rugby league games sometimes. And I think our mentality tonight. You know, we were a lot of men down tonight. We've got a lot of experience on the sideline, and that's no excuse. I still think, like I say, we put ourselves in a really, really great position to win that game. But, you know, at the end of the day, if you don't have that desire to try and stop tries, then you probably won't win too many games. I thought we had it, but we just couldn't get there in the end.
1: Players like Jerome Hughes and Cameron out, you lose a lot of attacking dimension.
3: Oh, certainly, yeah. You sort of look at them too, but then you got Eli Katoa there, you got Xavier Coates, we lost Will early. That's a lot of our attacking flair in our team. It is what it is. We can't rest on those sorts of things. That injuries happen, and that's the nature of rugby league. Sometimes it's just about getting on with it. And I think tonight's performance, even though we didn't get the result, it's a good step for us in terms of our mentality to go after the game and just be gritty.
1: We're talking about that. Will Warbrick and Xavier Coates. Xavier's missed a whole year with an Achilles injury. He's done his Achilles as well. Will, I mean, it was distressing, but lovely scenes to see every player, every Melbourne Storm player knowing he's going, and that will be his last game, went over and gave him the best. That was a nice touch.
3: Yeah, Will means a lot to us. He's been here for 5 years now, and he's had a massive impact on this team and this club. And, you know, it's unfortunate to lose him next year, but I think, you know, you can see the love that we've got for him, and no one wants to go down like that, especially that kind of injury. Hopefully Will can get back sooner rather than later, but, yeah, it will be a bit of a stint on the sideline for him.
1: And next Friday night, South Sydney is getting to the stage where you just about have to win every game.
3: Yeah, that's right. It's getting to that end of the season, and you know, we're still sitting just outside that eight with, you know, a few points behind the top team. So it is what it is. You know, we probably didn't help ourselves at the start of the year. Probably took us too long to sort of adjust to the game and get back to what we were doing well last year. And those seven in a row at the start of the year really didn't help us. But, you know, at the end of the day, footy's going to be back on again next week, and we just got to keep on fighting. And I think our mentality to fight tonight was really good. When our back's against the wall, we just kept on going.
1: Josh, commiserations on the loss, but thank you for joining ABC Sport.
3: Thank you. Cheers.
4: Josh King speaking there with John Gibbs. We'll get one more bit of reaction from the Roosters, and then Jonty can join us up here for the remains of the post-game show. Until 10:30 tonight, 14-6, Roosters beat Melbourne in front of a crowd of 16,010. Yeah, they'll lose no admirers, the Melbourne Storm, that's for sure. But the bottom line is, Louis, especially with this compromised team, this is a side that very, very rare occasion is going to miss out on finals footy, you would think.
5: Yeah, absolutely. Look, they ripped in tonight, but, you know, the players are on the sideline, the way they sort of played during the year, the seven losses that we heard, that hurt them. But they knew, really need to get every win. But I'm pretty sure Jonty is...
4: No, don't even try. Here's Nafahu White with you, John Gibbs.
1: He's all smiles. Nafahu, all's well that ends well. But you made it hard for yourselves.
6: Yeah. No, definitely. I feel like in most games we're our own enemy. And, you know, we kind of make it hard for ourselves with certain things. But, yeah, like I said before, at the end of the day, two points is a win. So... we'll take that on the chin, but we'll definitely take our lessons in going into next week.
1: Yeah, and it's always been a tough battle. They were down on troops and all those things, but they wouldn't go away. But you've only beat them about three times in the last 15 starts, so they've been a thorn in the Roosters' side.
6: No, definitely Storm is, you know, you got Storm and Penrith there. That's been a benchmark for the NRL for the past couple of years. And, you know, we haven't quite matched that the past few years. And, you know, we know when Storm play their best, they're a tough team to beat. But we came in with the mindset, mentality that we knew we could get the job done. And, you know, we hung in there, we stuck in there, and we got the job done. So we're grateful for that, grateful for the 2 points. And like I said, you can't underestimate the Storm. No matter where they sit on the ladder, you know, when they turn up to play, they're a hard team to beat. But, yeah, I'm very happy we came away with that win.
1: And Nafahu, you've got a bit of punch there in the front. Not only yourself, of course, a different style, but Spencer's more a battering ram, but Spencer doing a good job starting.
6: Yeah, no, definitely. I love going to work with my brother Spence. You know, he's a beast in his own way. And, you know, you feel his presence and energy when he's on the field, and, you know, he helps us a lot in both attack and defense. And, you know, like I said, man, every week I run now, I'm grateful to run beside him, and, you know, he gives me confidence as well in my abilities and what I can do too. So
1: now I've got to go. Just a word on Cody Ramsey, where he's come from with his illness. He's done a great job filling in for Teddy.
6: Yeah, definitely, man. It's like he's never left the game. You know, he's doing his job out the backfield. He's creating momentum. He's creating ruck speed. He's breaking tackles, and, you know, he just turns up all the time. And you know, I love playing with Cody, and, you know, obviously he's got his backstory there, and for him to get here is a testament to his hard work. Yeah. But yeah, proud of him, man.
1: Now, we'll see you next week up at the Hunter. That's going to be a tough game too. Yeah. We'll be there as well. I'll get you again.
6: Nah, definitely. Knights is going really well this year. You know, we know it's going to be a tough game, and we know what they can bring, especially at home. They're a tough team to beat, but you know, back our team any day of the week. I know we can go and get the job done.
1: Well played.
6: Appreciate you, brother. Thank you.
4: Nafahu White with his brother John Gibbs down there on the field of play. Roosters 14, Melbourne 6. Gibbs, you'll now join us back in the broadcast board after he chooses Nafahu's year off for about another 5 minutes. No doubt. 3-1, Siwa Wong, Billy Smith, Daniel Tupou for the Roosters, and Stefano Yutukamanu the try for the Melbourne Storm. Luke Lewis, it's now up to you for the ABC Player of the Year. What have you done?
5: Well, it's good because a couple of the points that I wrote down, that big Jonty Gibbs down there actually interviewed a few of the boys. So that's a good start. But 3 points went to Nafahu White. I thought he was brilliant. Up through the middle of the field, handful, just doing his stock standard business. Come up with some beautiful offloads. But, so he gets my three. I went Cody Ramsey for two. I thought Cody Ramsey was amazing for the Roosters. He was threatening out wide. He did a really good job. And my third person to get points tonight was the winger, the 300 man last week, Daniel Tupou. I thought he did a really good job. He's a strong carry. He's out of the backfield. Scored a couple of good tries. Come up with a couple of good tackles to stop some tries as well. So Daniel Tupou gets my one.
4: 3 points, Nafahu White. 2 points, Cody Ramsey. 1 point, Daniel Tupou. Roosters 14, Melbourne 6 in the AFL. The Adelaide Crows have kicked a couple of goals. And in the final quarter, Adelaide 68, leading the Sydney Swans 62. Text 0467 920222. Great call from David Gosford. Thank you, Dave. As a Bears member and foundation member of the Western Bears, I'm concerned about the roster and the lack of funding to sustain them. Wondering your opinion. Bears were already dropped from the NRL, seeing destined to fail again. Phil, that's way too dramatic. They do have some compensation from the NRL in terms of salary cap. They've got some good players together. What they don't have is a real marquee player yet at the moment, Louis. And I do sense that might be where Phil's concern comes from. But their memberships that they've sold out in no time. So they're going to have good support. I think they will have good crowd support and corporate support, I should say. So I think they'll go well. But they're so far up against it, though, compared to the other new team in 2028, PNG Chiefs.
5: One good thing I'm going to say about it all is that the NRL don't want this to fail. So you've got to keep looking right. That way. They're not going to want it to fail. So whatever happens, the NRL are going to help push it and get it off the ground and make sure it'll be successful. I'm not expecting success from the Bears in the first couple of years. It's going to take a little bit of time for them to get, you know, find their mojo, get the right people there, you know, what they're about, you know, build that crowd, all that other stuff that goes with it. But that will come. I'm a big believer in that will come. No, they don't have some of the resources, obviously, what Papua New Guinea is getting and getting opportunities to get players over there. But hey, at the end of the day, I think it will all fall into place. And I really like what Peter Volandis is doing. I like the game and the direction that we're going in. So I'm going to back the NRL and the direction that they're going. I think they'll get it right.
4: All right. So thank you, Phil. Don't panic quite to that extent just yet, mate. They haven't even kicked the ball. Jono in Central Queensland says, no matter what team you support, you have to respect and admire Cody Ramsey. What he's gone through to get back to first grade is nothing short of inspirational. Keep up the great work, Cody. All of that is correct, Jono, and not only that, he's playing extremely good footy. Cookie says, would we call it a Neville Glover? Or is that in relation to the drop ball by Nick Meaney down at that southwest corner? If it was at the other end of the ground, the northeast corner, that would have been perfect for that, for the late, great Neville Glover. 0467 920222. Trish, the Roosters fan says, I need a hug, with maybe a word I can't say in there as well. You got there, Trish, in the end. 0467 920222. Mark from the Central Coast, come on, Maury, can't be 34 metres. It's the 35-metre Louis line. Well, you couldn't see it today, Louis, not even you and your wonderful imagination.
5: No, definitely not.
4: There's not even white line fever. They virtually
5: there's not even
4: away.
5: There's not even numbers out there. There's no numbers.
4: Well, there are numbers, but they're just hard to see.
5: Okay, well, you can't see the numbers.
4: I can see the numbers.
5: There you go. You can see the bottom of a four. You can see a smidgen of a
4: 40,
5: three.
4: 30.
5: You can't see the two.
4: I can see not the two, but the zero, and I can see the 10.
5: No, you can't.
4: What do you mean, no, I can't?
5: I know you cannot, because you just know that that's where the lines are. So you're visioning it, but it's not there. The
4: I can
5: not
4: see
5: there.
4: Down the southern end, 40, 30, 20, 10. You can see all of those.
5: Definitely not there.
4: So you're seeing things that no one else can see, and you're not seeing things that everyone can see.
5: You've got to stop telling porkies to the listeners. But that is ridiculous out there.
4: Wow. That's pretty much all I got. Wow.
5: I love you, eh?
4: Gundy Gurner says, on you, Louie, it was inevitable. 0467 920 222. Rooster Ron of Foster, I'll be right in saying the Roosters are missing Teddy in attack. Yeah, they missed a lot in attack. Really, the same could be said of their performance last week too, I think, against Parramatta. Finally finishing work after starting at 9 this morning. Thanks for your company. Good on you, Filthy. 0467 920 222 between now and 10:30. I'm looking forward to getting Gibbsy in here when he does return from downstairs just to see if he can see those markings as well on the field. Swans have bounced back. Swans and Adelaide Crows are locked at 68 apiece in the final quarter. MC says in his text, Maury, this is an absolute thriller. Well, that's fantastic. Thank you, Michael. 68 all, Sydney Swans and Adelaide Crows. John Gibbs returns with his Mark Hughes Foundation beanie on. He's got his puffer jacket. He's got his pass, his bleached jeans. He's got everything. Gibbsy, first things first, can you look out and tell me the numbers you can actually physically see on those lines that have washed away here?
5: Don't try and talk him into it.
4: No, I'm not talking him into anything. I just simply asked him, can you see the line?
1: 10, 20, 30, 40.
4: Right, that's from right to left southern end. What about the northern end?
1: Going backwards, 40, 30, 20, 10.
4: See, and Louis can't see this.
5: You can't sit there and write notes between each other and G each other up.
4: 0467.
1: Are you for real?
4: No, he's not.
1: You should get your eyes tested.
4: When's he ever been for real?
5: You're telling me you can't see the 35-metre line?
4: That was a tough game, Johnny, wasn't it?
1: It was. I just spoke, had a brief conversation with Trent Robinson. He's happy to get 2 points. He just said our D was all right, but the attack was ordinary. And
4: our D.
1: Well, that's how they talk. That's coach talk. That's exactly, that's a quote.
4: I know, I believe
1: now, now, when they, put the ball out early, out to the ends, to the corner, should I say, they looked like they were going to score, but you've got to give credit to the Melbourne defence, though. They did a pretty good job. And even though they scored that one try, and look, they got into position to score that try because I know you mentioned it, but that tussle, that was well described for you, Louis. That tussle of the hair was ridiculous on that putt. He's just come back from suspension, so he's thinking, well, what's doing? And that can change things, but nevertheless, they should have been able to stop Utoka Manu scoring too. And Louis is exactly right. Failongo, he was through, and Meany was just about to clap, I think. You know, he wasn't clapping at the ball, he was clapping at the Failongo scoring the try. He didn't go, he was clap, clap.
4: Well, either way, he still should have been watching the ball.
1: He should have been. He should have been. But distressing scenes down there, though, with Will Warbrick.
4: Yeah.
1: He's out there with the moon boot, and that's the finish for him. To think you've got two world-class wingers like that that are out with torn Achilles tendon.
4: But as we said in the call, if people weren't listening in the first half, he went down right in the far corner. It took a while for us to pick it up. And it was Will Warbrick. He ended up being medicab from the field. It was a very slow medicab process. He was kind of half stretched back, but his upper body was able to be seen. And all of a sudden, the distress on his face that we spoke about on air, clearly seen by his teammates. And Harry Grant was the first. And then every single Melbourne player went over to shake his hand and give him a bit of a hug because they knew the seriousness of the injury and the fact that he won't play for Melbourne again. He's off to the Warriors now.
1: Yeah, that's it. But Melbourne now, as I said to Josh King, they play South Sydney next week. They're in a position where, they could maybe drop one game, that's it, and still maybe make it.
4: Yeah.
1: So they're on a tightrope.
5: I don't think they can make it.
4: They don't look
1: no,
4: like
1: No, I don't think they will either, Louis. But I'm just saying if they can, get some sort of run together, who knows. They haven't got the players. They have reached the mountain and they're going down the other side. It's taken a long, long time because we keep saying, I don't think they'll be as good. The traffic light game, I reckon the last few years I've probably gone red and they just keep, chugging along. But this year is a red.
4: I'll have to look that up at some point. Thank you to our great team out here, including our producer, Ralph Tucker, our man of sound, Dennis Cunningham. On you, Dennis Cunningham. Thank you to Jared Ryan as well in our social department. It's almost a weekend, Jared, so nice to see you here on a Friday night. Thank you to Ronell Moore in the studio. I'm Andrew Moore. Thank you for listening. This is how the Sharks and the Roosters won.
7: They get up and play it through Mooney. Right-hand side for Brown. Cuts out one, gets it away to Ponga. Kaelin Ponga goes through and scores the try. Poor left-hand edge defending there from the Sharks. They got caught out through Kale Itoh and Ronaldo Mulitalo. and Ponga makes them pay as he does. Strolls over, scores the first try. Wilton 16 away from the line. Final play for the Sharks. Brayley dummy half. Here's Trindle kicking high in the air, changing direction to the left-hand side. Young goes up, goes without it. Sharks pick it back up again. This will be six again. And a try for Will Kennedy. The arrow comes out for Jai. The Sharks are back. Left-hand side, crossland dummy half for Brown. Here's Ponga. Batted on from Best. Quickly to Marju, scores. Oh, really quick play down the left-hand side by the Newcastle Knights. Ponga to Best, as quick as you like. And Greg Marju, try number 16 for the season. Here they go as well. Sione Katoa will go through almost untouched. They go to the right-hand side. And then a lovely little ball back on the inside for Katoa. And Sione scores the second for the Sharks tonight, his ninth of the season. And they are back in front. Sharks defence scrambling. Can they keep them out here? A minute 30 to go. Jones plays it. Left-hand side, Brown, Sharp. Dylan Lucas will score. Well, it was just the pressure. The Sharks' goal line defence was scrambling and scrambling. The big men were running at the posts. And then from the subsequent play, the Newcastle Knights shifted it to the left. Dylan Lucas spots the gap, goes through, scores the try. 11 away from the line. Final play. Hines, first receiver, goes to the line. Trindle out the back. Ball over the top. And Mulitalo gets the half century at home. His first try of the night, his 50th here at Shark Park. Cronulla score the first of the second half. Ponga plays at 14 short of halfway. Left-hand side, Brown will kick. Once again, that spiralling one, tough one for Katoa. Oh, it was all over the place. Lost by Katoa. Bradman Best grabbers through. Bradman Best again, he thinks he's at the World Cup. Picked up beautifully by Marju, who uses the greasy deck to slide from about 6 or 7 metres out and score the try. 10 seconds to go. The Sharks will hold on here. It's 20 points to 18. Brayley out of dummy half for McInnes. He will take the tackle, and that will be all she wrote. Cronulla getting home in the end. 20 points to 18 in the wet.
4: 12 out, 20 in from touch, southwest corner. Played on the last. Short side right, Cherry Evans. Jumaladu Brown getting back there against Nwonga Nitawaze. He manages to tap the ball back and diving on it, having taken the catch, is Siwa Wolf. Try to the Roosters. Magnificent touch from Mark Nwonga Nitawaze. 6 minutes gone and the Roosters convert this field position into points. Kick downfield by Cherry Evans, looking for a 40-20. He's got the angle and the distance. What a kick daily, Cherry Evans. That is a brilliant 40-20 from one of the best exponents of it in the game. Goes left to White. Nefahu's only half a metre out. Roosters threatening, leading 4-0 after almost 26 minutes. Robson goes away left. Cherry Evans to Walker. Plays out the back. Ramsey got it away to Billy Smith. Crash through some poor defence from Meany and he's over to score. The Roosters get their second to Billy Smith after Daly Cherry Evans' brilliant 40-20. Comes right the Aero fellow. This is one out. Barry Boro from Melbourne. Ball's going to be played on the last tackle to Grant. What have they got here? Comes right, you took him. Otto up the middle, and Barry Boro works. Straight through one, and Stefano scores right between the post for Melbourne. Game on. 25 out from the Melbourne line on play four. Now Robson. Goes right to Walker to Cherry Evans. They've got the numbers, have they? Ramsey explodes through, no drag to the ground from behind, 5 metres out. Wonderful tackle. They come left on the last. The pass from Walker to Robson. They go left to Butcher. Then away to Smith. Smith finds it away to Daniel Tupou. And he's over to score in the corner. That might be a bridge too far for Melbourne. 5.5 to go. Tupou gets the try in game number 301. Walker, he'll play it. No one wants another play, and there isn't one. Sydney Roosters win in the crowd of over 16,000. Cheer on. It was a tough watch at times, but the Roosters have beaten Melbourne 14 points to 6.

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We'll work extremely hard to make sure we give ourselves every chance.

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4: Listening to the Sporting Witness podcast from the BBC World Service with me, Josephine McDermott. We're going back 50 years to one of Africa's worst stadium disasters. I've been speaking to Mahmoud Al-Khawaga, who was playing for one of Egypt's top clubs, Zamalek, on the day 48 people were killed at a football match in Cairo. It's the morning of the 17th of February 1974 and a clear sunny day in Cairo. 22-year-old Mahmoud Al-Khawaga is planning to go through his usual pre-match rituals. He's driving his cherished 1959 Volkswagen Beetle to Zamalek Stadium on the west bank of the Nile. He wouldn't say he's necessarily superstitious, but he always likes to wear a specific T-shirt to the stadium and makes sure he always takes the same route there.
5: When I was kissing my mother's hand before I left home, I felt very optimistic. I was driving my car. I had to go down another street because the traffic police had changed the routes. I was very annoyed, and it made me pessimistic. It seemed to me that any good omens were turning bad.
4: He has that feeling that things aren't quite right.
5: After we arrived at the stadium, we were preparing ourselves for the match, and we were in the changing room. I remember our coach at that day had bad flu, and giving the pre-match talk was little difficult for him as well.
4: Mahmoud joined Zamalek's academy as a seven-year-old after he was spotted by a talent scout. He had been playing for the senior team for 6 years, and he was living his dream.
5: The Zamalek team was one of the biggest teams in Egypt, and they were always expected to win titles. At this time, our generation was very strong and we were doing very well. We won championships this year.
4: And their loyal fans were loving it, singing in full voice from the stands.
6: Ya Zamalek, ya madrasa.
5: Oh, Zamalek, they are the masters. They teach everyone how to play. There were songs with the names of the players as well. Have you yet seen something from Ru'a and Khawaga? Hassan Shahata, the boss, let the net talk. They gave us courage, and when we heard their cheers, we felt that they were attending the match to have fun and be happy until the team wins.
4: On this day, a big team from Czechoslovakia, Dukla Prague, were coming for a friendly match.
5: When teams from abroad came to us, of course we wanted to gain more experience. We were happy and we were preparing very well. Our concentration remained at its highest level, even though it was a friendly match.
7: How were the players feeling about playing this friendly match against Dukla Prague?
5: When we played with these teams, we benefited because they were a very good team. The Czech Republic's football was very good at that time, and they had reached the World Cup.
4: The plan had been for the game to be played at Cairo Stadium, which had a capacity of 60,000. But the day before, the organisers said Zamalek would play in their home stadium 15 kilometres away. It was much smaller, only able to hold 40,000 supporters. There is no clear reason why the match was moved. One theory is that Cairo Stadium wasn't yet ready for another game, having hosted Dukla Prague and another Egyptian side, Al Ahly, just 2 days earlier. Some believe it's because it was going to hold the Africa Cup of Nations in 2 weeks' time. The game wasn't shown on television, so the only chance fans had to see it was to be in the stadium. The weather was perfect for it, and what would make it a must-see game was a last-minute announcement that three footballers with a huge fan base would be playing.
5: They broadcast that Taha Basri, Hassan Shahata and Samir Muhammad Ali, who were professional players at this period of time in Kuwait, they broadcast 2 hours before the match that they were coming to play. The number of people started to increase, And that's the reason the fan exceeded the stadium capacity, which was 40,000, and the number of people reached 60,000. And from here, it happened.
4: The stadium had different sections, from the best VIP area to the third category stand. This area had benches to sit on, but fans would often sit or stand on the stairs too. If you had a ticket for this area, you had to find your own place to sit. When the players were doing their drills ahead of the match, even they could tell there were far too many people in the stadium already.
5: We went out to warm up in the stadium and found there was chaos and confusion and very many people. It was difficult. We didn't fully realize the situation while we were warming up. We were wondering how all of these fans had come to watch the match.
4: Reports at the time said up to 80,000 people had tried to get into the stadium, causing a stampede in the stand. Walls and a steel barrier were brought down as people were charging to get seats near the front. Mahmoud had two brothers in the stadium in the VIP area.
5: There was a serious problem, and I was very worried about them and all the people. We were hearing voices warning others from the fan side who were jostling over the steel fence. And that is what we witnessed. The number of people on the steel fence increased because everyone wanted to be at the front. So they all climbed on each other. This was difficult to see. When fans stampeded over the steel fence, the fence fell. People came on the pitch because the stampede was so strong.
4: Seeing that things were getting out of hand, security guards acted quickly.
5: The police asked us to enter the changing rooms. We wanted to do something to help, but we didn't know what. So when the fans crossed the fence, we went to the changing rooms.
4: There they would be safe, but unable to see what was happening, only hear the sounds of the chaos and tragedy unfolding in the third-class section of the stadium, getting horrifying updates.
5: Oh, we were afraid and worried. And every now and then at this time, we were hearing numbers dying, and we became upset and cried. Some of us were crying because people had come to enjoy and watch a match. We were upset and very sad. I did not imagine that people would die like this. Those with minor injuries were being treated and taken out of the stadium. Those with severe injuries were taken to hospital.
4: Kickoff was supposed to have been at 2:30 p.m., but Mahmoud did not get home until 9 hours later. This is how the newspapers reported it.
8: Tragic incident before Zamalek game. Tens of thousands break into the stadium. The fence collapsed, leaving victims behind, 48 dead and 47 injured. Worst incident in Egyptian football ever.
7: When did you get to see your brothers again?
5: I was reassured when I saw them at home. They, of course, went to the house. So we met each other at home. Thank God. They tried to wait for me outside the stadium for a long time, hoping that I would go out to them. But we couldn't leave until the whole situation has calmed down.
7: How do you think the tragedy affected you in later life?
5: Of course, it must have an impact. And when I remember that time, I feel a little bit emotional because it affects me. Thinking back, I imagine the situation and feel that it's in front of me now. And there were some people watching the match who I used to see in later years. And they would say, thank God, nothing happened to us. God saved us. It's painful memory. But they say, thank God, we survived.
4: The match with Dukla Prague was not rescheduled. Zamalek Football Club paid an undisclosed amount of compensation to the victims and their families. Mahmoud Al-Hawaga retired as a player in 1981 and went on to become assistant coach of Egypt's national team. Mahmoud Al-Hawaga was speaking to me, Josephine McDermott, for the Sporting Witness podcast from the BBC World Service,

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4: Getting to know you, getting to know all about you.
5: Yeah, we're getting to know a lot of NRL and NRLW players this year, and we've heard from Josh King from the Melbourne Storm, Max King from Canterbury Bankstown, and now it's Cronulla Sutherland's NRLW fullback. She's an excitement machine. Have you seen her tries in the Under-19s Origin and the Indigenous All-Stars game earlier this year? I speak of Jada Taylor. She's on the line, the Sharks fullback. How are you, Jada?
6: I'm better now I've had that little intro.
5: Well, all you have to do, I remember watching live that Women's Origin try, and also you won in the Indigenous All-Stars game. That's not a bad rep to have, is it? Scoring some of the most sensational tries in Women's League history.
6: It is. It's nice to hear it when it's put like that, but I certainly need to do a little bit more sometime soon.
5: All right, well, let's get into this, getting to know you, Jada Taylor. What nickname do you have?
6: Oh, I've got a couple, probably some that aren't super nice, but JT's been the main one. I don't know if I like it in rugby league. It's a lot to live up to, that nickname.
5: Yeah, it feels like it's been taken.
6: Yeah, I feel like I might know someone who's already got that one.
5: What else you got then?
6: I don't know. Some of the girls and stuff will say things like chihuahua, anything that's like little nippy.
5: Chihuahua?
6: Honestly, one girl's called me that before, but I think it's just because I'm so used to yelling at them from the back of the field.
5: I like that nickname. It suits a fullback. Do you have a middle name?
6: Yeah, certainly. I'm not letting that go.
5: Yeah.
6: Lee. L-double-E.
5: Jada Lee Taylor. What was the first job you ever had?
6: Working for the Sharks is probably the first one I've had, but I actually worked at a car wash when I was really, really young. One of my friend's dads owned it, so a little bit of pocket money there.
5: Nice. What was, speaking of cars, the first car you owned?
6: Oh, the first car, it was a hand-me-down. Everyone in my family had it, but my great-grandmother's, Toyota Corolla from way back when.
5: There you go. Nice. Old school. When did you fall in love with rugby league, Jada?
6: I honestly can't remember. I was born into a rugby league family and I started playing when I was 5, but definitely loved it before I started even playing.
5: And, women's rugby league, I guess it's different to speaking to some of the blokes from the NRL. When did you realise that you could not only play rugby league at this level but make a career out of it?
6: Yeah, it's funny. I think I grew up as a kid thinking that I was going to be the first girl to play with the boys, which certainly wasn't going to be the case. I'm small even for a girl, so I don't know how that would have went. But, obviously the NRLW started, and that was probably the first time I thought, oh, I want to have a crack at this one day. So I was playing rugby sevens at the time, but finally got to come back to the greatest game of all. So I'd say 2018 was sort of the first time I thought, yeah, we might be able to make something out of this.
5: What is the best piece of advice you've ever been given?
6: Ooh, for me personally, I think the best advice I've ever gotten is just to smile more. It's contagious, and if you can brighten someone's day by smiling, then why wouldn't you?
5: You sound like you've always got a smile on your face.
6: Look, I won't lie, I do.
5: There you go, even for a chihuahua at the back. What's an achievement of yours that you're most proud of?
6: I think getting to this point from something I'm proud of, overcoming a lot of injuries and stuff like that. I

0: I think I'm most proud of making it from where I'm from in Tamworth. I think whenever I come home, it's really special for some girls out here. I guess have something to look up to or to look forward to, I guess, making it from the country.
1: Do you have a favourite sport other than rugby league?
0: Yeah, I actually am a huge tennis fan.
1: Are you?
0: I'm a massive tennis fan. Love it. Been open a couple of times. Can't wait to go back next year.
1: Oh, no, it's the best. I've been lucky to work there the last 3 years. It is outstanding. Who's your favourite player?
0: Ooh, as a kid growing up, it was definitely Roger Federer.
1: Mm-hmm.
0: Now, I don't know, I think I'm an Alcaraz fan now.
1: He's pretty cool. It's pretty damn cool.
0: It's pretty cool.
1: Was it six majors already? What about TV? What was your favourite television show as a kid?
0: Oh, I was a Disney Channel kid. But I don't know. I think I love movies. I loved all the Shreks and stuff like that. So I think I was more of a movie kid, to be honest.
2: That was really scary. And if you don't mind me saying, if that don't work, your breath certainly will get the job done, because you definitely need some Tic Tacs or something, because your breath stinks.
1: Well, I was going to ask you about movies. So is Shrek your favourite movie of all time?
0: One of. I would say probably like The Benchwarmers or something like that is probably my favourite movie of all time. But, yeah, I definitely love the Shreks and stuff too.
3: You got to videotape it next time so I can see.
4: Buddy, just come with us.
3: No.
5: It's not that scary, and you could use a little sun, trust me.
3: Outside bad. The sun's scary. It's not my friend. He wants to hurt me or safer.
4: I know, sun bad, you cuckoo.
1: All right, something people may not know about you, Jada Taylor, your friends or teammates, do you have a hidden talent?
0: Oh, I don't really know. I'm too loud to have a hidden talent. I think anything I'm good at, I let people know about. I would say, I can juggle. Okay. I've just learned how to juggle.
1: Now, hang on. You are now the second juggler I've spoken to after Max King, who reckons he can juggle seven balls at one time.
0: Okay, well, I cannot do that. I take it back. Maybe it's not a hidden talent.
1: Well, how many balls can you do? Because I'm impressed with anything above one.
0: Well, no, I can do three, but I can walk and talk and stuff while I'm doing it.
1: Yeah, so that is a talent. That's a talent. I'll give you that one. What's your signature dish if you are a chef of any note?
0: Oh, recently I've been loving making like a Mexican bowl, but I would say my signature dish is probably doing like a potato bake.
1: Okay, nice. So if you're making that potato bake, hosting a dinner party, and you can invite three people, alive or dead, who is on the Jada Taylor invitation list?
0: Gosh, this is hard. I think I'd go Roger Federer. I just said him. He'd be cool to have. And then I'd probably have my gran.
1: Nice.
0: And, oh, gosh. I don't know. The third one I'm not sure about yet. I'm not sure. I'll get that.
1: I'll come back to you then. Okay. So we've got Roger Federer and your gran so far. Does anything scare you in particular?
0: Oh, this is probably a little bit deep, but I'm really scared of losing loved ones. I think that's a pretty crazy, yeah.
1: Okay. What is your favorite? Oh, do you have a third one yet or not for your dinner party?
0: No, not yet.
1: No, okay. Well, stand by. where do we find you on a day off? What are your hobbies?
0: Ooh, I'm a little bit of a homebody. I love watching TV shows. I'd love to love the beach, but I'm a country girl at heart. So definitely having brekkie or something with the girls at one of the local granola cafes.
1: All right. Now, your favourite hobbies, apart from watching TV and going to cafes?
0: I've just started reading. I've just got my got a Kindle off my mum for my birthday last year.
1: Oh, it's the best.
0: Just started reading.
1: It's the best. I'm not sure I would have liked one at 22, but I love it now at 100,000 years old. Do you have a favourite band or singer, Jada?
0: Oh, I always go back to, I really love old Jason Derulo songs, not the new ones. I hate the new ones, so you've got to be really specific when you tell people that I like old Jason Derulo songs.

0: Okay. What's the best concert you've ever been to?
1: A few years ago, I went to Ed Sheeran. He was amazing.
0: Okay. Yeah, he gets a lot of votes, Ed Sheeran.

0: Okay. What's the best concert you've ever been to?
1: A few years ago, I went to Ed Sheeran. He was amazing.
0: Okay. Yeah, he gets a lot of votes, Ed Sheeran.

0: Your favourite holiday destination?
1: Recently, it's definitely been Bali. I think you can do whatever you want when you go over there. If you want to chill out, you can. And if you want to party a little bit, you can.
0: You can do anything you want. That has me intrigued. What about a bucket list destination?
1: I definitely want to do all of Europe. I know that covers a lot of areas, but I think that would be pretty cool to do Europe. It's just in footy season, which is annoying.
0: Yes.
1: Euro summer.
0: Yeah, true. Third person you'd invite to a dinner party?
1: I'm so stuck. I think Roger Federer and my gran would be two of the best.
0: I'm going to ask you one more time. Are you a reader? Do you like? You mentioned you've just started. Do you have an early favourite book or author?
1: To be honest, I've been reading a lot of the Colleen Hoover books. She's very famous at the moment, and she's made a lot of movies and stuff. And like I said, I love some movies, so I've got to read the book now and watch the movie. I'm trying to be good and do it that way.
0: You said you're not really into going to the beach. If you next go to the beach, you'll see 85 trillion Colleen Hoover novels being read around the place.
1: Exactly. Or, I'm a sheep.
0: What's your best achievement when it comes to handiwork, if anything?
1: Honestly, I'd be lying if I said I was very handy, but I mean, I had to move out of home quite young, so I made a lot of flat tax to set my house up.
0: There you go. All right. Now, some quick hits here. Firstly, who would you invite to dinner with Roger Federer and your gran?
1: I might say I should keep it rugby league, shouldn't I?
0: Whatever you want. This is your dinner party. You are making potato bake.
1: I'll say GI. I think that would be cool.
0: All right, Greg Inglis, GI with JT. All right, what's your take on clowns? Great fun or terrifying?
1: Terrifying. I don't know how they'll ever market them towards kids. That's crazy to me.
0: Summer or winter?
1: My birthday's in winter, but I'm going to say summer.
0: Chocolate or vanilla?
1: Chocolate.
0: Sweet or savoury?
1: Savoury.
0: Peanut butter, crunchy or smooth?
1: Ooh, tricky. Crunchy.
0: And finally, this is the big one, Jada. There is only one right answer here.
1: I'm scared.
0: Tomato sauce, cupboard or fridge?
1: I'm not going to sit on the fence about it. I'll make a decision, but I honestly don't care. I'm going to say cupboard.
0: No! You were going so well.
1: No, I just feel like, I don't know, when it goes in the fridge, it's a little bit clumpy. I don't like that.
0: Read the label, Jada. It even tells you. Put it in the fridge. Oh, dear. You're going so well. Jada Taylor, so good getting to know you. Appreciate your time. Can't wait to watch you in the NRLW this year.
1: No, thank you so much for having me.

0: 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Are they raising funds for those in need? Or building a brighter future? Conducting research? Or inspiring future astronauts? See them, hear them, nominate them at australianoftheyear.org.au.
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3: 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We're going back to 2002 and the very first Women's Six Nations Rugby Championship. In 2023, Laura Jones spoke to one of the star players of the French team, who would crown her glittering career by taking home the championship trophy.
4: It's March 2002, and Nathalie Amiel is about to play for France, knowing it will be her last season after a glittering career.
5: Winning a Six Nations tournament is almost better than winning the European Cup against Italy. It's the Holy Grail, the top of the basket. It's the best you can do in European rugby.
4: Nathalie grew up in the southern French countryside in the quiet village of Capistan, where they were crazy about rugby.
5: I live in a village where we live and breathe rugby, and we discuss rugby on a daily basis. Rugby is a big part of my village. In fact, on weekends, when the French national team lost, we would take out the football, never the rugby ball. That should tell you how people in the village feel.
4: Rugby definitely wasn't seen as a sport for women, though. But that changed for a young Nathalie in 1982, when her mum saw an advert in the local newspaper.
6: No.
5: There was no visibility of women. It was a newspaper article recruiting female players who wanted to try rugby in Narbonne that encouraged me to go into the sport. At the time, I thought women were not allowed to play rugby. I remember my first time there because I was turning 12 the next day, and they didn't want me because I was only 12. I was too young. My mom asked them to let me train anyway, to give it a try to see if I liked it or not. After that go, they told me, we're keeping you. Never mind the age, we'll adapt.
4: So, Nathalie was playing rugby at the age of 12 in two teams, one with Narbonne women and the other with boys in her village. And she loved it. She was allowed to do things she wouldn't normally get away with.
5: Everything that was prohibited at school, shoving, falling on the ground, heckling, fighting for the ball, all these things that I did on a daily basis with my brothers. I loved everything. There wasn't anything that I didn't like. It was rugby as a whole that worked perfectly for me, for my character. I did judo, and I learned how to fall and stand back up immediately, being tackled, standing up again, tackled, and keep getting up. I rarely stayed on the ground.
4: In 1986, after just a few years playing rugby, Nathalie was selected to play for the French women's national team and travel abroad. She was still just a teenager.
5: I was a bit young, so I didn't understand at first what was happening to me. The year before, they'd refused me because of my age. So being able to do them after, I didn't really know where it was taking me. Honestly, at 15 years old, you don't imagine yourself playing in the French national team with adults. It was during our first game against Great Britain that I realized the privilege that I had to be able to play at this level. I was only 15. I was in London. It was my first big trip, my first game.
4: At the time, Nathalie says women's rugby was definitely not taken very seriously.
5: There was the French Federation of Men's Rugby and the French Federation of Women's Rugby, two completely separate federations. We weren't really accepted. Even more, we weren't tolerated.
4: After her young start, playing internationally aged just 15, Nathalie became an integral part of the France team for more than a decade, winning the Five Nations once and the European Championships four times.
5: I played flanker, scrum half, center, and a bit of fly half. I played all positions a bit, come to think of it. At the end of my career, I enjoyed being the center or eighth. We managed the game, we managed the ball. When you have a bit of experience, you master that a bit better than when you're young.
4: The women's rugby teams of England, France, Ireland, Scotland, Spain and Wales were set to have their own Six Nations in 2001. Natalie had been playing internationally for 15 years and France were doing well.
5: I was captain twice for two world championships. My role was mostly to be an example, to be unifier in the game and the engagement of players on the field.
4: But in February 2001, events outside of the rugby team's control put the brakes on both the women's and the men's competition, thanks to the highly infectious foot and mouth disease outbreak across the UK, as reported on the BBC.
7: The full impact of the foot and mouth outbreak. No international rugby in Cardiff this weekend. The Irish team won't travel to play Wales, and England's forthcoming match in Ireland is in real doubt. The whole Six Nations programme faces huge disruption.
5: We were worried because we were told it might not happen. So we were impatiently waiting to know if we were really going to do it or be able to do it.
4: Finally, the tournament happened properly in 2002, the very first women's Six Nations, and France were on top form.
5: The team was well regarded. Winning in France when you're a women's team is not enough. The show was there, and the victories too. We checked both boxes. So the team was popular because we gave a good performance. We were really happy because we wanted to reunite and live a beautiful collective story. We sensed we could do something that year, which wasn't true the years before.
4: France were the ones to beat. Here's Naomi Thomas from the Welsh side speaking to the BBC.
8: An aggressive side. They perform pretty much like the men, quite forward orientated. Hopefully our pack will match up to that.
4: But Wales didn't stand a chance against France, and neither did any of the other teams. They beat each and every one.
5: We played rugby à la French. We counter-attacked, taking risks that succeeded, à la French indeed, playing against the play of our adversaries. We had finally won a major title, the Six Nations tournament. There were a lot of people in the stadium. It was in Moulins in France. My family was there, and it was something I could share with them. It was a good omen for the World Championship, which was coming up in Barcelona.
4: So this was not only an important moment in women's rugby history, but also Natalie Amiel's last season of her career.
5: For me, it was my last game in the Six Nations tournament because I stopped playing rugby that season. It was special. Even if you tried to forget, there was always someone to remind you. Also, on the last game, they had the bad idea of getting my oldest son to bring me the ball for the game. So in terms of emotions, it was huge. It took me until halftime before I was able to feel back in the game. I had my son, Quentin, who was then 3.5 years old. I was tired of running, preparing myself physically, using up my family time. It weighed on me more and more. I was not physically tired, but I was mentally tired. If you combine work, family, rugby, training, from the end of July to the end of June every year, those are long days.
4: Natalie still thinks there's a long way to go in the journey for equality between the men's and the women's rugby game.
5: It lasted for my whole career. It's still ongoing, and it will probably last a long time. We were first accepted because the previous president, Albert Ferras, said, we have to keep these female players, because later they will be mothers, teachers, sports teachers, and they will more likely bring their child to play rugby than football. That's how we were considered.
4: Natalie Amiel is now a rugby coach, still living in Capistan in the south of France. She believes she was very lucky to be part of the growth of women's rugby.
5: I was privileged to have the skills at a time when women's rugby needed them. I don't necessarily look back on it. I'm privileged. I participated and met incredible people. But I don't really look back on things. I mostly look forward, not what happened in the past.

0: Some invitations are just too good to refuse, like conversations in the kitchen with our most prominent politicians. Surprises are plenty.
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0: ABC News, good afternoon. I'm Noni Edwards. A nationwide test of a national emergency warning system will go ahead next week, despite states and territories raising concerns. Will Murray reports.
1: AusAlert works by sending a 10-second alarm to compatible mobile phones in an area impacted by an emergency. A national test will be carried out on Monday before the system goes live in October. State and territory governments have raised concerns that the system won't work on some older mobile phones and landlines or reach those in remote parts of the country. But Emergency Management Minister Christy McBain says they can continue to run the old system.
2: We know a number of them will continue to use Emergency Alert as we move towards the transition and communication protocols for AusAlert going forward.
1: The test alert will go out on Monday afternoon at 2 o'clock Eastern Standard Time.
0: The US military has confirmed that a third service member is believed to be dead following an Iranian attack on a US base in Jordan on Friday. It brings the total number of US service members killed in the war with Iran to 18. It comes as US Central Command confirms it has completed its 11th straight night of attacks against Iran, targeting what it says is military infrastructure, threatening navigation in the Strait of Hormuz. A patient advocacy group says a complicated case of mistaken identity in a Melbourne hospital is worthy of independent review. Leanne Wong reports.
3: Werribee Hospital mistakenly used local resident Michelle Buckley's identity to treat one of their patients who had been homeless. The patient later died, and police relied on those documents to incorrectly tell Miss Buckley's family she had died. Dr. Nick Coatsworth from Patients Australia says the hospital's leadership must be feeling sick to its stomach.
4: It is of sufficient magnitude that there may be benefit from getting an external set of eyes on this as well, I think.
3: Consumers Health Forum head Elizabeth Devaney says the hospital should explain why it wasn't fixed earlier.
5: Why did it fail to act when the error was repeatedly raised?
3: Mercy Health has apologised and says it's undertaking a thorough review.
0: A children's advocate says new child protection laws, which passed in the Northern Territory Parliament last night, could cause harm to children. The Territory Government says the changes make child safety the top consideration when deciding whether children should be removed from their families. But Catherine Little from the National Voice for Aboriginal and Torres Strait Islander Children says the legislation will see more children taken away while failing to fix a broken system.
6: These laws have the potential to harm children. Overwhelming evidence was put to the scrutiny committee from people who work with children every single day of their lives. This is what they do. This is what they know. It completely ignored evidence that showed this legislation will harm.
0: Former Socceroos captain Paul Wade has publicly shared his probable chronic traumatic encephalopathy diagnosis, which has been linked to repeated head knocks and injuries. The condition can only be confirmed after death, but Wade's neurologist and CTE expert Dr. Rowena Mobbs says a probable diagnosis helps ensure a patient receives suitable treatment. Dr. Mobbs has been seeing Wade since 2024 and says his exposure to head knocks throughout his long soccer career is the main contributing factor.
7: It's not about fear, it's not about giving any definitive diagnosis, but it's about getting appropriate care and support to people. And that's what we want to see. I think Paul and his family want to see people in the community feeling confident that they can come forward for help and getting that right dementia care.
0: The Australian swim teams arrived in Glasgow ahead of the Commonwealth Games. The Australians have been at a training camp in Germany and will begin competition on Friday night, Australian time. Five-time Olympic medalist Meg Harris says she's excited to see some breakthrough performances from younger members of the team.
8: I think it's exciting seeing this next generation. Specifically in the women's 4x1, there's new girls coming on and this is going to be the next generation of those swimmers as well. So hopefully I can be a leader on this team and carry that forward.
0: And Hollywood actor and director Rebel Wilson's been cleared of defamation against the lead actor on her film The Deb. Charlotte McGuinness sued Ms. Wilson in the federal court over a series of disparaging social media posts, which accused the young actor of recanting a complaint of sexual assault to further her own career. Ms. McGuinness, represented by barrister Suth Chrysanthus SC, denied making the complaint and was seeking general and aggravated damages and damages for breach of confidence. In handing down her judgment, Justice Elizabeth Raper said Ms. McGuinness had failed to establish that the matter caused or was likely to cause serious harm. Justice Raper ordered Ms. McGuinness's application to be dismissed and that she pay Ms. Wilson's legal costs. You're now up to date with the very latest from ABC News. There's more news at any time on ABC Listen.
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10: Nick Felder. Was he a great niggler or was he a dirty grub? He blew up the shark's mind.
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12: Hello and welcome to Stumped, your intercontinental hit of news, features and debate from the quirky world of cricket. I'm Alison Mitchell in London, where the first ever women's test match at Lord's was won by India. They totally outplayed England. It was a really brilliant occasion, though full of meaning, and it was the main cricket story of the weekend, until the ECB sacked their men's test coach.
13: Hi, Jim Maxwell in Sydney for the ABC. Winter has really hit us here, but we're enjoying some cricket from the other parts of the world, particularly in England, when the good teams turn up to play whatever flavour of the game it is. So we march on. Keep going.
14: And I'm Charu Sharma for Akashvani. I'm at home in Bangalore, having just finished the Karnataka Premier League with lots of other state leagues going on, so I'll be off another auction soon. But finally, of course, the Indians have started winning. Not just the men in the one days, but what a fabulous win for the women, that first ever test match at Lord's. That certainly has created a lot of media, and the girls will be happy for it.
12: Yeah, they absolutely outplayed England, I have to say, Charu, and it was a pleasure to chat to the likes of Yastika Bhatia at the end. You got a name on the honours board, didn't she? The first female batter to be on those famous Lord's honours boards. Now, coming up on Stump this week, from Premier League winner to six-hitter in Sunday League cricket, we speak to former Leicester City defender Christian Fuchs. But first, England are looking for a new coach for the men's test team after the sacking of Brendan McCullum. He's apologised for results under his leadership, with England losing seven of their last nine tests and failing to win any five-match series against either Australia or India in his 4 years in charge. McCullum does stay in charge of the white ball teams, though, on a contract that runs until the end of next year's 50-over World Cup. The ECB, though, need a new coach in place for the test series against Pakistan in August, and they say they're considering 6 to 10 names for the role. Jim, let me come to you first. Are England right to sack McCullum from test? And if so, is there an argument to say that if he was to go, he should have gone after the Ashes?
13: Well, it's a giant mess. I mean, this decision should have been made after the Ashes. They should have got rid of McCullum, and they should have got rid of Key, and they might still have Stokes. He's the one they really get a miss because he's going to win test matches for them. So hopefully the new coach, whoever he is, can get Stokes interested, reignite him somehow for the Ashes next year. But that seems a little forlorn at this stage. So I think England have made a complete hash of the whole thing. And their cue was obviously the Ashes. That was one of the worst performances by an England team I can remember in Australia. Lack of discipline. Lack of adaptability is just a shambles. So they've now got to a point where they're a bit half-baked. They don't want to pay McCullum out all the dough they're going to owe him, so they're going to stick with him with a white ball, see how that works. But whatever they do, it's going to take a while to stabilise the ship, and that's a big problem for England because without Stokes in particular, they're looking a little short of bowling talent, leadership, and maybe a bit of batting as well. So I don't know how they're going to resolve this. They've got some thinking to do, and they may get a few knockbacks along the way.
12: Baseball has well and truly run its course now.
13: No, it ran its course ages ago. I can't say that word, though. I've got under T-shirt on the BBC, but everyone knows what it is when it comes to baseball. It works fine against weak sides, flat pitches, small grounds where you can hee-ho the ball everywhere, but when you're playing against decent teams like India in India or even in England last year in Australia, you've got to have a little bit more respect for the game. And sadly, that respect went out the door at the end of Stokes' reign anyway. But, they made a hash of it because they could not adapt, bury the ego. So that's where they are. And you sort of shake your head and say, OK, move on. Now, how do you best move on to make sure England regains its reputation. They've already lost some of their best bowlers in the last few years, so I'm not sure where they're going to go. I'm watching the space with a lot of interest.
12: As far as basketball goes, I mean, we did see it go up in flames, didn't we, at Trent Bridge in that final test match when Ben Stokes had announced his retirement mid-game. And you'd rather think it should have been put to sleep post the Ashes. You know, the whole batting lineup threw the game away, didn't you? I mean, surely it was dramatic seeing Stokes come out to open the batting that day in the way that he did. But then it wasn't entertaining seeing England lose like that. And it was ultimately very sad for England fans. I mean, Cherry, Brendan McCullum, you know, has now carried the can. How much is on him, though, as opposed to the players? And I think generally around the behaviour, you know, during the Ashes, the Harry Brook nightclub story that, of course, only came out later.
14: Well, he does accept full responsibility, so that's a good start. But if you might remember back on Stumped many moons ago, I and maybe the others, we agreed that, or I certainly felt that it was okay to have Brendan McCullum as a white ball coach, but a red ball coach was very surprising because that was not quite his forte. Now, he tried to bring what he thought was a winning style. It seemed to work. I think Jim made an important point about it. It worked with lesser sides, if I may say so, without any disrespect. But against the bigger sides, that wasn't the only way to go. On one hand, of course, I also go with what Ian Chappell says that, the coach, you know what what he said about the coach, the guy, the vehicle that brings the team to the ground. But I think he had a strong influence on the team and everybody bought into the whole baseball thing. So he'll have to take responsibility for pushing people into their into a zone which they may not have been comfortable with. And I do think that the England players could have adapted on their own without rebelling, as it were, and played what was more natural to them or what was more test match oriented play. So in this case, particularly, I'm afraid I will have to suggest that Brendan McCullum does have to take a lot of the responsibility of ensuring that, or pushing everybody into a certain style of play, while we know that people just play differently. And in red ball cricket, it cannot be just one way. So England have, I think, meandered off the path thanks to this policy of theirs, a baseball policy.
12: Yeah, so he has apologised for the results and he has also acknowledged that he had overall responsibility for setting the tone, the culture, in whatever way that subsequently unravelled. You mentioned, Chair, about keeping him on as white ball coach sort of seems to make sense. But, I mean, do you think that a new coach can work in that way? You know, split roles also can create tensions, can't it?
14: Yes, it can. And I think, you know, we wonder what his level of embarrassment would be at this point of time, because when you leave national duty because of a certain responsibility gone wrong, and then you're still in charge of two forms of the game, I think that can be pretty awkward, especially if the new coach comes in for red ball in England and succeeds. And then there'll be a clamour for perhaps his exit from all forms. But there is something to be said about a hyper-aggressive white ball cricket culture. And if he continues with that, without any embarrassment or any shame, as it were, then it could still work for England in white ball cricket, because it is really, especially T20, which is gaining a lot of currency, an uber-aggressive format or a diktat could work. So I think that's the next best thing, to just keep him there and say, all right, you could work very well in white ball cricket, and the statistics will prove that. Hopefully in times to come, and then he can perhaps find a solid ground again with England. But the separation between the new coach for red ball and him will have to be managed very well by the ECB.
13: Now, Alison, you got to let it go. What impact do you think Stokes' retirement and McCullum's sacking will have on the test team?
12: Well, and undoubtedly, Stokes is a big miss in terms of his sheer skill and talent and energy, like that sense of, you know, I can make things happen, kind of goes out of the team. It will be a less fun, interesting team to watch in the immediate term without Ben Stokes. But of course, it's going to be an overall reset to a degree, isn't it? With a new coach now, as well as new captain, that will mean some new ideas, might mean some, you know, new personnel playing wise as well. But of course, you know, the coach has to be appointed first. Before then, they will have a big say on who is captain. You'd like to think that generally, I think whoever comes in will lead to a more disciplined in a positive sense, not authoritarian necessarily, but just disciplined in terms of attention to detail, to bring better results, to get the best out of these talented players for whom sometimes you just watched and thought, the Basball way, there is a different way. And these players do have the skill to be able to adapt in those different ways. And hopefully we will be able to see that over the longer term. And of course, the hope for all England fans is that a new regime will bring better results against the likes of India and Australia. But Chari, I mean, there's quite an IPL flavour to a couple of the coaching names that are being linked to the test job. Andy Flower is coming through as the main target for the ECB. Whether he wants this challenge, having achieved everything that he already has done. But, you know, he took England to number one in the world. He's won the Ashes. He lost the Ashes. But at RCB, he's had unqualified success. And then Stephen Fleming has just left Chennai Super Kings after many, many years, which is a very interesting move. How do you rate them both? And could you see a way that, say, Andy Flower could combine both roles if he wanted to still have his IPL role?
14: They're quite distinctly separate, aren't they, Alison? I mean, the IPL is just nothing but, I use the phrase uber-aggressive again, from ball one. And what we're talking about is a coach for red ball cricket for England. So they are very different kind of jobs and a very different kind of cricket. I do think the possibility of hiring somebody who is an out-and-out red ball exponent as a coach might be the way England could go now. I mean, Stephen Fleming is actually not a bad choice. I'm not suggesting he was a misfit at CSK. They've done plenty of winning under him. But he did achieve a lot of his success in test match cricket. And at this stage, he's a mellow character. Maybe it's something like that is what England need. Maybe Andy Flower has done that job before and done it with great success for many teams, but more like a Stephen Fleming. And I wouldn't like to connect them to IPL, as it were, even though they've coached IPL sides for very long, but more just as independent red ball test match specialists who can calm England down and gradually, with a lot of statesmanship, undo the little bit of damage that might have been done because of this over-aggressive instinct. So that calming statesmanship influence is what I would be looking for England. Not somebody who says, all right, now I'm in charge, now follow my way. There's no aggression here at all, as far as I'm concerned, that ECB should be looking for.
13: So, Ali, who should be the next coach? Who's available?
12: Well, yeah, that's the question, isn't it? Because whilst I think Andy Flower has hugely evolved as a person and as a coach since, you know, his England coaching days, if he was to keep, you know, an IPL role, I think somebody trying to straddle both is just too much. You know, the demands of a test schedule and also what it takes either side of that. I think Flower himself would compromise probably both his roles, because even with the IPL, I know he's somebody that keeps an eye on his players, you know, during the year outside of that window. It's not just that window. There is auctions to be done. There is planning to be done. You know, he makes phone calls checking in on players throughout the year. So, you know, your mind is in the IPL the rest of the year, as well as juggling. Obviously, you've got a role with London Spirit in the 100 this year. He's formerly been the Trent Rockets coach. Yeah, Stephen Fleming, now he's left CSK. I believe he also was approached before McCullum was appointed as well. So he's shown interest in the England job in the past. Jonathan Trott, I think, would be a really interesting candidate, somebody who has worked hard, gone away, he's got experience of coaching the Afghanistan men's team. I think it would actually be quite a boon for other coaches in England to see an English coach progress through the ranks, someone who's come through the England system and into that coaching role. Richard Dawson is another coach that is really well thought of within the English system, a former England spinner who has taken Glamorgan up to Division One. So, yeah, there's a lot of names in there. I think it would be a real fillip for the English game to see one of their own promoted. But I think it is somebody who needs to be able to dedicate proper time to that Red Bull role.
14: Well, I've got another role, another name for you, Jim. Not English, but Justin Langer's name seems to be doing the rounds as well. And what do you think about his ability, his background, his character, and all those other criteria that I mentioned may be the right thing for ECB to go forward with?
13: I think he'd relish the challenge, but I mean, he has some strong involvement with the IPL as well, does he not? So I'm not sure whether he's available. I would think, knowing Justin, he would be interested if it fits into his life, his schedule. And I think he'd be excellent at doing the job. But I'm with Alison a bit. I think you need to have a bit more English flavour. I'm thinking of Jonathan Trotter. He's actually South African anyway. That's
12: well,
13: all right.
12: Yeah. I knew you'd mention that.
13: Trevor Bayliss.
12: the other name that was also being thrown around is Kumar Sangakkara. But, of course, he's got also roles, you know, outside of England at the moment. But he's, most importantly, he's busy playing village cricket at the moment. So, he'd have to contemplate giving that up. But, there's a good number of names.
13: That's the big question. Who's the best and who's available?
14: In the Indian media, I've also read the name of Rahul Dravid being possibly considered if he's free, available and wants the job. How about that one?
12: If he's free and available, is he? He's not, is he, at the moment? It'd be interesting to follow, certainly. I just wonder from both of you, what do you both feel needs to change? I mean, the coach and captain are obviously changing, but sort of culture-wise, playing-wise, what needs to change for England to become a top test team again, Jim?
13: Well, they've got to find a way to start winning against the better teams. That's clearly a problem. But they just need the stability of the management of English cricket, the ECB, saying, right, this is what we're going to do and this is the program ahead. Whoever it is they come up with, I would be giving probably in that new arrangement. Harry Brook, I guess, is the ideal person to lead the team, given that he's probably outside Joe Root, their best player for England. They've got to try a few things, but it's a bit like looking at Australia at the moment as blokes get a bit older. They're not irreplaceable, but when you lose Strauss, you've lost Anderson and Broad in recent times, I'm not sure where they're going to go. There'll be a period of instability for a while. And that's where they've got to try and work out who is best to take over the management role, coaching, captaincy, the whole lot. So they're going to have a shaky period, as we're just seeing even with the white ball at the moment. T20, that was all right. But when India bring back their better players for a 50-over game, England didn't look very good. So they've got a bit to sort out, yes.
14: On a macro level, Alison, is English cricket in good shape? I think it is. There's plenty of cricket going on there, plenty of youngsters coming through the system. So no one's really going to be missed, that's for sure. New people will come in. I just think at the red ball level, we don't need to panic because you might have lost to some of the better teams, but you're still not losing to the teams. For instance, Pakistan coming up, I'm sure England will do very well. So for red ball cricket, only some calming is required, where the coach comes in, players are allowed to express themselves. Harry Brook's name is mentioned, of course, as number one. I would still like to believe that for the next perhaps a year or so, if Joe Root doesn't mind, that's the kind of captain I would like to have. Because in the field, really, it's all about the captain. And if they can set that captaincy issue for the next year or so as Joe Root and get a much older, if I can say so, calming influence for the team as a coach, I don't think, you know, it's really broken at all, the system. And I'm sure the team will continue to do as well as it possibly can. I mean, to beat India and India and Australia and Australia is always going to be tough. So I don't think that should be the litmus test for whether English cricket is in good hands or not.
12: Well, maybe it'd be good for Harry Brook to be captain of both formats. Then if you've got separate coaches, there is at least then some crossover and then that element of stability running under the two. But we will see. I'm Alison Mitchell and you're listening to Stumped on the BBC World Service. If you've missed anything from Stumped, you can download and subscribe to the podcast via your usual podcast provider. And you can watch us on YouTube as well by heading to the BBC World Service YouTube channel. On last week's show, we reflected on Vaibhav Suryavanshi becoming the youngest man to play for India, with Sunil Gupta believing he still has a lot to learn.
15: He is a generational player. But like anybody at this young age with that type of precocious talent, it's got to be honed. He's got to calibrate it. You know, you can play in flat pitches at the IPL in India and you can hit the ball, you know, all over the park. But suddenly you go to England where the ball is moving around and they've thought about, they realise that he's not comfortable against spin in the beginning. So he's got to be able to calibrate his game according to the situation, to the ground. And I think that is the next step that he needs to take.
11: From the BBC World Service, this is Stumped on ABC and Akashvani.
12: Next on Stumped, the Afghan refugee women's cricketers have had their ICC funding extended and they'll be supported towards playing in ICC qualifying events by 2030. The news has been welcomed by players, including Nahida Sapan and Firuza Afghan, as the team faced an uncertain future with their funding due to run out soon. The support on offer includes continued access to cricket in their home locations, and the players will have further opportunities to train and compete as a group, as they have done on their recent tours to India and England. The ECB's deputy CEO and managing director of England Women, Claire Connor, has played a pivotal role in advancing the cause of the Afghan refugee women's team. And she told me about the ICC's task force group that's been set up to support them.
16: First of all, the special task force for the Afghanistan women's players met on the 5th of July, just ahead of the T20 World Cup final. That came at the end of what was a very successful two-week tour in terms of, I think, opportunity and headlines and awareness raising about the situation of the players. And then also, I think, you know, the morning of the World Cup final, lots of senior ICC decision makers had the opportunity in the long room to meet the players. And I don't think, you know, that had happened before. Obviously, the players have written to the ICC in the past. I think the first time they wrote to the ICC asking for kind of leadership and support was in December 2022, I think. But I think this was really the first opportunity for the players to be in front of ultimately the decision makers. I think therefore for any of us who've had any, you know, the privilege of being involved in this project, let's call it, over the last few years, it is such welcome news. And I know the players are, you know, are overjoyed that everything that they have been asking for 4 years, nearly 4 years, has now been put in place and adopted. So it's a lovely story of persistence and perseverance and resilience, just like so much of what they stand for.
12: And you mentioned a renewed task force now to draw up this plan for the women to play in ICC events by 2030. Who now has that responsibility and what needs to happen?
16: Well, so the task force composition has changed. I mean, the task force has only existed for just over a year or so. And I think, you know, whilst the main thing that the original task force did that was important was to approve or to put forward to the ICC board a funding part and a programme for this past 12 months, which has just concluded. So, you know, that, as you say, that involved tours, a high performance camp in India last year and the recent tour that has just happened here in England. The new task force won't be all male. So two women will be joining that task force. They are the new CEO, Chief Executive of Cricket Ireland, Sarah Keane, who hasn't been in post for very long. And also the newly appointed independent director to the ICC board, Dr. Roz. So she came over and was with us. And so I think they will be two influential voices and allies for, you know, for what is a really important programme that needs to be developed. Also on the task force, are representatives from BCCI, ECB, and Cricket Australia and the ICC.
12: And where are the funds now coming from? Is that first year of funding was a split between Cricket Australia, ECB, BCCI and the ICC. Does that continue?
16: That's the bit that we're not completely sure of. But I think it was really heartening during that meeting that I mentioned on the 5th of July to hear almost unanimously people in the room say, you know, the funding itself isn't the issue, but that the priority of that discussion needed to be about what next. What are the priorities? What does a 3 to 4 year roadmap look like for greater inclusion and opportunity and for that team to be recognised as a team that can one day compete in ICC events? The funding mechanism, if you like, or model hasn't been confirmed. I guess it could be something similar. It could come from the ICC's strategic fund. And I guess there is the possibility that it could come from the member distributions that currently go to the Afghanistan Cricket Board.
12: And you spent a lot of time with the players during this UK tour. What did you learn from the time spent with them, you know, more about their journeys and the importance of this opportunity for them ahead?
16: Well, look, it was one of, you know, I've worked in cricket for nearly 20 years and it was one of the greatest fortnights, you know, for it to be happening as well alongside the T20 World Cup. But to spend time with them, hear their stories in their own voices, you know, not through anybody else, get to know some of them a little bit, understand more about their families, their backgrounds, what cricket means to them, just exactly how traumatic and distressing that period was in their lives when they, you know, when they were evacuated and what it entailed, and to see them thriving now and with these opportunities ahead. I mean, it's the most amazing story. Yeah, it was an absolute privilege to be able to pull that tour together and to play some small part in hopefully a more sustainable, inclusive future for them.
12: Are we allowed to ask how it was they managed to meet His Majesty the King? Or is that a state secret in itself?
16: Well, it just it came out of the contacts we've got through the Foreign Office. So we'd set up meetings. I mean, the meetings with the Foreign Office, who were incredible during this trip, whether it was to do with sort of helping with visas or arranging to meet the Foreign Secretary, who played a little game with them, a game of cricket with them, through all manner of things. The FCDO were brilliant allies, particularly Rachel Chettam-Smith, who heads up the Afghanistan desk. And we had our first meeting with her, I think, in January or February this year. So that's been a really

0: January or February this year. So that's been a really kind of thoughtful partnership. And actually, it came through her and her team, the fact that the royal unit had reached out and requested for the king to meet them. So, I mean, their first few days, Ali, in this country were sort of mind blowing. I think they probably think that's what happens every day.
1: Everyday life.
0: and it was beautiful. You know, they had a really lovely function at Australia House, obviously with most of them being Australian passport holders now. Then the next day meeting the king, the next day playing their first game at the beautiful Wormsley Estate, where they recorded their first win ever. They were beautifully hosted up at Cambridge University as well. So hopefully they've gone away feeling with some incredible memories and feeling much more cared about, and that the game is behind them, and that the game has united behind them and set out some opportunity for the future.
1: And so what for you would success look like for this group of players come 2030, given what's now in place?
0: This whole thing is about not necessarily where they can get to in terms of a world ranking, or it's about their inclusion in qualification pathways and event. And the fact that the door is open, you know, that they were once a team of women who had been contracted to play cricket, and that all changed completely beyond their control. Cricket has been the tool that has given them hope and kept them together. And so each global event, so the 2030 T20 World Cup is probably going to be in Australia. I don't think it's been allocated, but I think the word is it's potentially going to be in Australia. And then every global event has, you know, qualification tournaments regional through the regions, the ICC regions. So, you know, obviously over here, that's the Europe region. You've got Africa, et cetera, and their region, because most of the current group are in Australia, their region is the EAP, the East Asia Pacific region, where the likes of Papua New Guinea and Vanuatu play. I guess, you know, in my mind, I've never really applied this language to it, but it's almost like they start from here, almost like an associate team, like a Vanuatu, for example. And they've now got a route and funding and commitment to enable them to not just be sort of thinking, playing cricket hand to mouth and not knowing what the future holds. They've actually got a horizon and a target that can see them continue their, you know, their playing development through to that global event.
1: That'll be an incredible day for them when they get to actually play under the Afghan refugee women's banner, their shirts, but at an ICC event, won't it?
0: Yeah, a beautiful moment.
1: Claire, thank you so much for being with us on Stumped.
0: Pleasure, Ali. Thank you.
1: Well, that was Claire Connor speaking about the Afghan refugee women's team. Other things to have come out of the ICC's annual conference is an important revamp of the format for the 14-team 2027 Men's 50-over World Cup. Now, the ICC have added in what's being called a super series for the three lowest-ranked qualifiers, from which one team will then join the other teams in two groups of six. Now, the ICC says that will create greater competitiveness whilst continuing to provide emerging teams with the opportunity to compete on cricket's biggest stage. Jim and Charu, is this a greater opportunity or is it a veiled shrinkage?
2: It's a shrinkage, which gives the ICC spokesperson or boss a chance to create some verbiage that hopefully those that don't think much of this decision will swallow. But basically, what's the point? I mean, they're either in or they're out. You've got to have them playing. And it sounds as though they've made a meal of it. But anyway, they're going backwards. It's one of the attractions of any of these World Cups, bringing in the associate teams, is the hope that they will beat India or Australia or England and make it more interesting. But they seem to be worried about that occurring. So they're giving them a sort of half pass into the movie theatre.
3: I think this is the way it's structured, Alison. It's actually giving a lot more matches to the top teams. Of course, there's a sort of a selection tournament where three teams fight it out to be the 12th. And then within the 12, you have two groups. They play amongst each other. Then there's another group where, you know, the top three plus the best loser comes in. That's more matches. So I think this is a clever way to try and get many more matches for the top teams in a World Cup so that there's more interest, which defeats the purpose, really, of including more teams and other countries that are desperately waiting for a shot at the big tournaments, which is what they're all

0: hoping for anyway. It's not just playing number 14 against number 17. They want to play against the best teams, and this is the only opportunity they have. So it's subterfuge. It's really trying to get rid of the lower-ranked teams by giving them some little hope in a qualification tournament and that sort. Why don't you have the regulation qualification tournaments for teams from 13 to 24 and pick out the best four, best six, whatever, include them in a legitimate World Cup rather than giving them a little taste, a teaser, and saying, well, you're not good enough. We really would like to have only the best teams play each other for commercial reasons particularly.
1: Yeah, it does seem to be, I'm sure there is a commercial argument, but also that sense of a protectionist argument about not wanting the embarrassment of one of the top teams to, you know, woe betide, be beaten by a lower ranked nation. But as Jim said, that has provided some of the greatest intrigue and most joyous moments of World Cups past. The Netherlands player Max O'Dowd rather sums it up, where he has tweeted saying, so you're telling me associate sides have to play in a 3-year 50-over tournament to qualify for the global qualifier, to qualify for another tri-series qualifier, to then qualify for the World Cup. And I think that rather sums it up. Well, finally on Stumped, it's not something that I thought I would ever say, but Premier League winning former Leicester City and Austria defender Christian Fuchs has been tearing it up in village cricket. He marked his debut for Grindleford Cricket Club in Derbyshire here in England by smashing a six into the River Derwent.
2: So we've got Hassan bowling here, and you'll never guess who he's bowling to. Oh my days! Christian Fuchs is absolutely loving it! He's absolutely loving it! Oh my days!
1: Well, that was the commentary of the six. Christian had earlier taken two wickets and contributed to a run out in the game, which was against Riverside Notts, and he's with us on Stumped now. Christian, thanks for being with us. I mean, I've seen the video. It was a nice pullover mid-wicket, I have to say. Were you loving it as the commentary went?
3: Well, Alison, I think you're just as surprised as I am for, first of all, being here, right? Because it was just a Sunday gig, you know, with just some fun. My son pushed me literally to play with the men's cricket team, and after a lot of resistance from my end, I just gave in. I said, okay, let's give it a try. And to be honest, it felt really good. It felt really good, the six, when you really hit it. It was good. And I'm very proud of that moment, to be honest.
1: Well, first of all, why the resistance to start with? But now, have you genuinely got a bug?
3: Very simple. You know, it's a different sport. Didn't have any contact with the sport before at all. Never gave it a try. Never played it. Nothing. And then to be just put into the cold water, right? It was like, let's say I was hesitant, right? I was hesitant. But like with every other thing, you know, same with golf. When you hit the ball for the first time, you get addicted to it. And I played another game afterwards. I watched all my son's cricket games. And yeah, I got the hook, definitely.
1: That's great to hear. But I also gather you were helping out around the ground as well, like the scoreboard and other bits and bobs. How have you found that kind of community feel that exists around village cricket?
3: It's lovely. It's lovely. I mean, we help out as much as we can. We are local, right? The cricket ground is literally right on my doorstep, which helps. So it's just a little 2-minute walk there. But I very much enjoyed this small town feeling and everybody being in the community, knowing everybody, everybody being in my house yesterday as well, watching the England game. So it's, it feels really good.
1: Yeah. And you've of course got your 78 caps for Austria. What would your friends back there make of you playing cricket? I mean, the game doesn't have a great profile in Austria, does it?
3: Absolutely nothing. Absolutely nothing, to be honest. I think it's a great sport. I understand why people might be hesitant because it can be a long time, but trust me, after the first game that I played, because you always have to be mentally switched on, you have to be ready, you know, on your feet for a long time, I was exhausted.
1: Really?
3: Yeah. It's just different, different demands of the game, right? You, like you said, when you're bowling, right, you always have to be on your feet. You have, when you're a field player, outfield player, then you always have to be ready to catch the ball. The ball hurts. When you catch it, it really hurts. So I use my feet many times when it comes low. It hurts the feet.
1: Keep but
3: I have more feeling for the ball in my feet than I have.

0: in my hands, right? But like I said, I really, really enjoy playing.
1: Jim Maxwell in Sydney with the ABC. Christian, nice to be talking to you. So, Premier League, you won that. Hitting sixes, make some sort of comparison between this and account for the fact there's also a £10 bounty on your wicket now.
0: Making a comparison between me and the Premier. Listen, I think everything in sport or in life is all about feelings, right? And that feeling, winning the Premier League is obviously all the way up there. But then when I bowled, I did not think that I would ever get a wicket, right? And now in two games, I have three of them. And just when the ball hits the stumps, feels so good. Or maybe it's just when you bat and you hit that ball and it flies, because in my next game, I had another six, right? So I have two sixes right now. It's just an incredible feeling that hooks you and you don't want to stop. I mean, I hope my team in Grindleford doesn't hear it, because now they expect me to be there every single Sunday. But I'll definitely show my face again. I got hooked. Yeah.
1: One of the aspects of the flavour of cricket is sledging. Did you get involved in that with your opponents?
0: Can you explain that to me, please?
2: Oh, this is good that Christian doesn't know what sledging is.
1: I'm sure there's been plenty of it during your football career. It's really when one of the opposition try to take the mickey out of you because you're taking them down.
2: A few words spoken, bit of chirp.
1: Bit of chirping, it's called.
0: See, the problem is we don't have a huge audience, as you can imagine. It's usually the kids around the town. So if it is, I would probably be red carded in the World Cup right now, because you talk a little bit like this, right? So the kids don't necessarily hear it. But there's some back and forth, right? The last time I did let's call it trash talk, a little bit of trash talk, right? Last time I did that, I was asking the guy to hit the ball a little bit harder and I got knocked out. So I stopped it right away after. I conceded a wicket. So no more. No more.
2: Very,
0: A
2: very
0: little bit,
2: wise.
0: maybe here and there, yeah. A little bit. Sledging. Okay, that's a new one for me. Good, thank you.
3: Hi, Christian. This is Charu Sharma from Bangalore, India.
0: Hi,
3: welcome to
0: Charu.
3: cricket. And by the way, maybe we're looking at the new ambassador for Austrian cricket, because I remember 20 years ago playing in Austria. There's, I think, a UN community. There was a ground there. Enjoyed myself. However, I have to ask you, the rest of the players on the ground and elsewhere, how they react to a Premier League winning footballer coming and playing cricket with them?
0: I did not ask them the question. I'm usually pretty humble when it comes to it. I'm just one of the lads that wants to enjoy the Sunday game, the Sunday cricket. Obviously, there were questions, hey, how did it feel? Like the standard questions that you have even now 10 years after it. But I was very welcome. I felt like one of them right away. They make it very easy, right? It's just a bunch of guys with good people that want to enjoy their Sunday cricket and wanted me to be a part of it. And no, hold on, they didn't want me to be a part of it. My son wanted me to be a part of it, right? But then the following weeks, once I hit the sixth, they say, oh, you can actually play a little bit. So then they wanted me to be a part of it. And it's just a very nice moment of being together, part of the community. And of course, the younger lads that are with the team, they ask a little bit more questions. But I think nobody believed that a Premier League winner could actually hit a six. So it was a good feeling, like I said.
3: And I wonder if you can believe the amount of attention your debut has gotten around the world. So that's something to shock and awe.
0: It shocks me, yes, because how the heck is that possible? I'm just having fun on the Sunday. I actually just having fun on Sunday. And then on, so that was that first Sunday. And then the next Sunday, actually, BBC sent down a camera team. And I'm like, what is going on here? I actually enjoy my privacy. I want to have fun. But it puts me under pressure because I had to hit another six and I delivered. But come
2: Of
0: on.
2: course.
0: It's just Sunday cricket. I mean, it's a good sport, though, and I really enjoyed it.
2: So, is it possible to say whether you're a spinner or a medium pacer? Have you worked out what type of bowler you are?
0: However it comes, bowler.
2: As long as it gets down the other end.

0: Listen, I just know how to hold it, right? And I definitely need to improve my bowling, definitely. But I hit 3 wickets so far in 2 games, so I'm quite proud of that.
1: Definitely.
0: Maybe it's because my son plays cricket, but he also likes baseball. So before he got into cricket playing, we have like this baseball net at home, and I throw every day about 150 balls at him. So I had a little bit of practice throwing, but it's a completely different technique. And that upper arm and
1: Keeping your arms straight.
0: the first one was like, I could do it. I actually could do it. And then eventually, I'm incredibly impressed how patient my teammates have been with me when I started bowling, because I must have looked like, I don't know
1: A
0: what I looked
1: frog in a
0: like.
1: blender, some people
0: Yeah,
1: say.
0: they're definitely not a cricket player, right? Batting is one thing, you hit it, right, with the right technique and everything, but bowling is tough. And I really admire those people, how they can get so much pace behind it and spin. It's incredible. But of what I don't want, I don't like wearing a helmet. It's just, I'm used to seeing everything, right? And the helmet kind of restricts you from seeing everything. So I asked, do I need to wear a helmet or not? And they said, listen, it's at your own risk. I'm like, all right, I'll take the risk.
1: Are these 20
0: Luckily,
1: over
0: I didn't.
1: matches you're playing or 40 overs? How long are you in the field for?
0: Yeah, it's 40 overs.
1: Oh yeah, that's a decent stretch. Is the
0: It
1: body
0: is.
1: stiff then the next day?
0: Yes, I was. I was
1: Chris,
0: stiff, yeah.
1: it has been brilliant hearing your story. Here's to more sixes and more wickets.
0: I appreciate it. Thank you. I'll deliver. Okay, just send a camera crew down.
1: We will. We'll keep monitoring. We'll report.
0: Thank
1: Thank you for being with us on Stumped. An absolute pleasure.
0: you, everybody. Thank you.
1: Christian Fuchs, former Premier League winner turned heroic club cricketer.
2: Yep.
1: Well, that's all we've got time for on this week's Stumped. So I'll say thanks to Chari Sharma and Jim Maxwell. And we'll see you again next week. Till then, bye-bye.
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0: ABC News with Noni Edwards. Chinese state media says its foreign minister pressed Penny Wong to drop double standards during a meeting in the Philippines. Here's Foreign Affairs reporter Stephen Jedgetts.
1: Penny Wong met her Chinese counterpart Wang Yi on the sidelines of the ASEAN meeting last night. Senator Wong used the meeting to press Wang Yi over China's intercontinental ballistic missile launch earlier this month, pointing out that several Pacific nations have issued strong criticisms. Chinese state media didn't directly mention the missile test in its account of the meeting, but says Wang Yi pressed Senator Wong to drop double standards, potentially a reference to US missile tests in the region.
0: The federal opposition leader says the government should pull out all the stops to prevent an Australian-born Islamic State group fighter from returning home. The Australian newspaper is reporting Dr. Tarek Hamleh, known as Dr. Jihad, who was presumed dead, is one of 13 Australian men imprisoned in an Iraqi jail and hoping to return home. The government hasn't confirmed the report but says it won't provide any assistance to the group, warning some will face the full force of the law. Angus Taylor says Labor must commit to preventing the return of the cohort to Australia.
2: ISIS is a brutal organisation, and anyone who has been part of it and has been offshore as part of it should not be coming back to our country. The Labor Party should not be rolling out the red carpet for anyone like this.
0: The US military says it's completed another round of strikes on Iran as attacks across the Middle East overshadowed diplomatic efforts in Pakistan to salvage an interim ceasefire deal. Twi Ong Fitzpatrick reports.
3: US Central Command says targets included aircraft hangars and drone storage sites. Iran maintains its grip on the Strait of Hormuz, and US Secretary of State Marco Rubio says freedom of navigation is a very fundamental principle.
4: And if that is threatened, then I think the global economy is threatened.
3: The newest barrage came after President Donald Trump warned that strikes would be intensifying. Meanwhile, Pakistan's Prime Minister has expressed deep concern over the recent US-Iran escalation, urging all sides to exercise restraint. Islamabad has been working to persuade both sides to return to the negotiating table.
0: Ukrainian President Volodymyr Zelensky has dismissed Ukraine's top general Oleksandr Syrsky in one of the biggest shakeups of the military leadership since the start of Russia's full-scale invasion. The BBC's Paul Adams has more.
5: President Zelensky has replaced him with a new, younger commander-in-chief, Mykhailo Dropati, a man in his mid-40s, thought to be a good friend of the ousted defense minister, Mykhailo Fedorov. Mr. Fedorov has put out a statement of his own, calling the appointment a breath of fresh air. That will be good news for President Zelensky because he will be hoping that will take the sting out of the protests. We still don't know exactly what the fate of Mr. Fedorov himself is. We know President Zelensky has offered him some kind of position. We don't know what exactly. Supporters of Mr. Fedorov will want to know a bit more about that, and I'm guessing discussions are still going on.
0: Authorities say the death toll from a fire at a pub in the Thai capital Bangkok has risen to 35. 21 people are still in hospital, with 12 in critical condition, with another 48 injured in the blaze who've been discharged. An explosive fire at the pub broke out shortly before midnight on the 13th of July and filled the popular venue with thick smoke within minutes. Thai police are investigating possible negligence after emergency exits were found to have been obstructed. Indian authorities say at least 26 people have died this week in the northeastern state Assam due to flooding after incessant rain. The Assam Disaster Management Authority says 21 people were killed on Tuesday, bringing the week's total to 26. India's weather office has forecast more heavy rain and thunderstorms to hit Assam, as well as several other parts of the country's north and east in the coming day. Back home, nearly a dozen dolphins have died off Western Australia's south coast after stranding themselves in shallow water at a harbour in Albany. The Department of Biodiversity, Conservation and Attractions confirmed one dolphin died early yesterday morning, with seven others found dead this morning. Three remaining dolphins were euthanized based on veterinary advice. While the cause of the beaching is unclear, the animals will be tested for bird flu out of an abundance of caution. A shark alert for the area has been put in place. You're up to date with the latest ABC News. There's more news coming right up. And you're up.
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8: ABC Cricket Podcast time with your boys, Corb Middlemass and Ed Cowan, for your Monday in the middle of winter, but no shortage of talking points in the cricket world. Ed Cowan is in Sydney. Hello, Teddy.
7: Corby.
8: How are you?
7: Monday. You're looking very sharp.
8: Thank you. Got the crisp white shirt on today. And you've dubbed these cardigans. I don't think they are. It's a jacket.
7: We're both wearing cardigans. I've got a new cardigan on. I think you're sporting some kind of cardigan.
8: Jacket with a collar on it.
7: Call it what you will. How's your Bangladesh prep going?
8: Yes.
7: Big test series is looming. I'm a bit worried about you.
8: I did say a couple of weeks ago I'll filter in some stuff about the Bangladeshi players as we get a little closer and haven't done it at all yet. And we also are not doing it today. So you'll have to wait till next week. I promise.
7: Okay.
8: Next week. I've been keeping tabs on what's happening in the enthralling white ball series between Zimbabwe and Bangladesh, which is on at the moment. So. Shikaza Raza,
7: I'm a bit worried that this could be homework gate version 2.
8: Nah, we'll be right.
7: We're gonna have to drop you for the test series.
8: We'll be ready to go. I did get some soul crushing news during the week though that we're there, so we're going to be at the venue. I'm not calling it off tube or anything like that for the Bangladesh series, but we're side on in Darwin for the first test.
7: So
8: that's going to make it a little challenging. Cricket is a behind the bowler's arm sport. That's where you like to be, but. We'll see how we go from cow corner or deep square leg or wherever we're going to be.
7: If anyone is up to the challenge,
8: we'll see.
7: It's going to be you.
8: We'll see.
7: You're going to be just fine.
8: I've seen the weather. Tell you what, Teddy, I'll give you the hot tip. I'm looking forward to that. That's like,
7: you better get your sun cream on. You're going to have beads of sweat down that little forehead of yours. Yeah. Don't you worry.
8: At least I might be able to help out with the side screen with I'm glowing at the moment. I'm so opaque, so that'll be nice to be able to get a little bit of sun. But we'll see how we go. There feels like there's still a bit kicking around. First of all, hey, our condolences to the cricketing world on the passing of Sir Garfield Sobers, of course, aged 89, the man who Bradman dubbed the greatest cricketer of all time. So 93 tests between 1954 and 74, 8,000 runs at an average of 57. He also took over 230 test wickets. Held the record for the highest individual test score of 365 not out for 36 years. That's how long that record stood. On top of that, brilliant fieldsman, bowled both pace and spin, and was the first batter to hit six sixes in a single over in first-class cricket. So you can hear in the tributes and the way that people that watched him played and are familiar with his cricket and his story just how much he meant to the sport and what a giant of the game he is.
7: Yeah, and I don't think Bradman was alone in that description. I think anyone of that era, anyone who played against him, and I remember having great conversations with John Inverarity about Sobers. Anyone that was in Kui of Sir Garfield Sobers said, without doubt, the greatest cricketer of their generation. And you say, oh, he bowled pace and spin. He didn't just roll out, some Colin Miller medium paces and a couple of finger spinners. He bowled finger spin, he bowled unorthodox wrist spin and medium pace and batted and fielded the house down like, Ricky Ponting meets Jonty Rhodes. So it's one of those players that, people always kind of gravitate to in the history of the game. And if you haven't seen them play, you always think, couldn't have been as good as they all say. Mm. But I think this could be the exception to the rule. And, a sad loss, but a great innings at 89. So would have loved to have seen him play, would have loved to seen him play the modern game. Feels like he would have had some value for sure with all the strings to his bow. The original three-prong player, but in many respects he was probably a five-prong player. So sad, but all part of the tapestry of life. sadly.
8: Yeah, and it's we're lucky enough where we are in the media centre. There's a lot made of his 250 that he scored for the rest of the world in the test match at the MCG in 72, which again sort of elicited another Bradman quote about it's probably the greatest exhibition of batting that we've ever seen in Australia. So I think if you got Don Bradman on board and the respect that he holds in the sport, I think that's pretty good company, that he's pointing to someone else and saying, hey, that guy's pretty special. So, Vale, Sagarfield, Sobers, and obviously all the people that, our thoughts with all the people that his family and the people that knew him well. Some cricketing news from during the week. Naturally, a lot of it centres in the Northern Hemisphere, given the climate there at the moment. Northamptonshire saluting to win the T20 Blast. It's a record-equaling third title. So David Willey, at 36 years of age, the captain of this team, as they had a 14-run win over Hampshire. They beat Somerset earlier in the day in the semi-final. And obviously the reason we're bringing this up towards the top of the program is the fact that the team is coached by our very own Darren Lehman. So he leads another team to a bit of silverware. Nathan McSweeney and Chris Lynn, two of the Australians in the side. So Northamptonshire, feels like they're a small little county, Teddy, that punch above their weight, and here they are winning it all in the T20 version. So well done to Buff and the entire organisation.
7: Yeah, a couple things to add here. I think the lesser finance counties, their opportunity is in these white ball programs. I remember, when I was lucky enough to play at Gloucester, Div 2 county team battling away in Div 2 championship cricket, but a force to be reckoned with in white ball cricket, and, you know, won a final, or in fact consecutive finals. So there's always an opportunity for eyeballing the big counties in these tournaments, and sadly the T20 Blast is probably, you know, the last of four tournaments really over there now with the 100. And I got in trouble stack ranking in Australia over the summer, but I that's my feeling. It's now
8: you'd rather win the Blast than the one day thing, wouldn't you?
7: Maybe.
8: Mm.
7: Maybe.
8: I know what you mean, though. It's the hundreds, obviously, you know, got a bullet attached to it, and the county championship is still the traditional format of the game.
7: Yeah, but anyway, great. Yeah. I mean, with her, and my second comment is more, you know, there's been some talk this week of Justin Langer throwing his hat in the ring to coach England Test team, and the name that you'd probably gravitate to if any other Australian was to do it is probably Darren Lehman, given his long association with county cricket over there and as a successful player and coach. So
8: I wanted to segue into that because he played it down as Buff does in the television coverage and said, look, I haven't had a phone call as yet, and then almost went along to say, yeah, I've seen the report by the Telegraph to say that, you know, Langer's now the favourite and almost endorsed Justin Langer, and I say a lot of the reporting's kind of led that way. But given you know both guys and you know their styles, and we also have obviously done a forensic analysis of Bazball and what it looks like, what do they need more at the moment? Because fair to say, two very different styles in the way that that Langer and Lehman would go about it from a coaching point of view.
7: Yeah, they are antithesis of each other in many respects. I mean, we spoke about this last week. It is very much a judgment call on what does this group need, and we kind of gravitated to, if you want the, hey, we've got great talent, but we need some discipline, we need some rigor, we need some structure, and a bit more grit, graft, determination, you're going to move into the Langer end of the spectrum. If you want something a little bit closer to Bazball, and Lehman was probably the original Bazballer, well before it had a name attached to it, and, you know, really believed his coaching philosophy was around no strings attached attacking cricket, but with some cricket smarts. Mm. And so maybe it's just that cricket smart, you know, street brawler that needs to be brought back, and you could gravitate to someone like a Darren Lehman.
8: It's easy for me to say. I'll work with him, so, you know, You don't have to be twirling your moustache to think that naturally you're going to lean a particular way, and you understand them, and you know naturally we're lucky enough to work with a lot of good people, and you grow to like them and their thoughts on the game. But I feel like if you were looking for that next evolution of baseball as to what could move it along, maybe add some, as you said, baseball with a few more brains and a bit of cerebral nous, I feel like he'd be an excellent choice. But judging by his own words, it doesn't sound like they're headed in that direction. What do you make of Andy Flower, who we spoke about last week? He was seemingly the original favourite when it first came out. He's ruled himself out of the running, says he's not interested to coach England again. He's obviously got roles currently with RCB, and they're flying and the London Spirit. So the Telegraph have reported that Justin Langer is on the shortlist and the favourite. I know there's been some vision going the rounds of when Langer spoke about it at a conference, where he essentially said, my name was linked to England. That was never the case. And he sort of looked repulsed about the thought that he could ever possibly coach England. And then the other guys that are in the mix here. So Stephen Fleming, he said he'd give it some consideration. Richard Dawson is another name that's come up. And then Jonathan Trott, who feels like he's got the support of the English cricket media at the moment. So Kevin Peterson endorsed him, as did Matt Prior, two former teammates of Trott. On social media, he's currently a consultant with Ireland, having spent 4 years in charge of Afghanistan. So it feels interestingly placed, but, all we're going off is the reporting of it at this stage, aren't we? That it sort of, if you believe the Telegraph reports, Justin Langer's their number one target.
7: Yeah, it's interesting, just with that played at Somerset for a long period of time, but, that connection to English cricket is a harder sell. So it's going to be a very interesting decision. And I think, Trott probably brings that Langer discipline more so than other candidates, and probably has that name. I think they're looking for a brand name here rather than, Richard Dawson. It would be an odd choice, even, a fantastic coach, and I've had exposure to that personally. But he obviously was part of the England camp when Brendan McCullum took over and effectively got sacked or not renewed. And so it would then be odd for him to leapfrog McCullum. McCullum's still doing the white ball team.
8: Yeah.
7: And so someone that McCullum had previously demoted effectively. So that dynamic, I think, probably is too hard to get your head around. I mean, Darren Lehman's wife is English.
8: Yep.
7: So there's some connection there. The Trott name is interesting. He did great things, I think, with Afghanistan, but I don't know. Is he the type of personality this team needs? It's real. This is a fascinating watch,
8: isn't it? Yeah. Imagine playing across formats, and you got McCullum leading you in T20 and 50 over cricket, and Justin Langer as your coach in the Red Bull version of the game. That'd be very different programs. It'd feel like you'd be walking into two completely different locker rooms, representing the same nation.
7: Which might be a good thing as well, considering it is hard to translate between the different formats. But you watch them play their white ball series at the moment, and this is a white ball team brimming with confidence. Haven't done a major tournament for a while, but every time before one of these major tournaments, we go, oh, geez, England, look at that team. They could blow this apart. So, time will tell. So I'm kind of sitting on the fence because I don't know enough, and there's no inside kind of insight. But I'm a curious bystander, that's for sure.
8: Justin Langer obviously coached all formats for both WA and Australia. You could actually argue his better results come as a white ball coach as opposed to with the red ball version of the game, despite the fact that he was obviously more remembered for being a red ball cricketer.
7: The interesting thing with Justin Langer that's on my mind, a very proud Australian, but a very proud person. Maybe his personal motivation is 5 or 10% driven by proving a point that he is an excellent international coach and look at this and to provide another data point for that. So, I don't know.
8: You can imagine the media storylines around that too, that'd be red hot. The other thing is too, maybe he learns from the first experience. Maybe he goes, I'll refine my coaching journey, as I'm sure he's continuing to do all the time, and he's better as we all are all the time in every single thing that we do to become a more complete in whatever profession and whatever we're doing.
7: That is one thing you can guarantee with Justin Langer, is he is constantly learning. He is curious. He wants to be the best. Yeah. He has that. There's no ego around. Nah. This is the way it's going to happen forever. And so maybe, like most people have had some setbacks, they come back better in their second act. And I mean, this would be some second act.
8: I think too that I could absolutely see him doing it. A lot of people saying, "Oh, but what about that vision?" You know, of him saying, "You know, he couldn't possibly coach England, and his image, and you know, he's got this image that he's all about, you know, the Southern Cross and Australia and everything else." And I think that's completely authentic, which is actually why I think he'll do that. I think if you were less authentic and you felt like you had to keep up a particular image or a particular gimmick, you would think, "Oh, I can't do that because that I won't be able to, you know, market myself as, you know, this true blue Aussie and all the rest of it." I don't think he cares about anything like that. He's a professional cricket coach. He's really good at it. We see what he's obviously been able to do with Lucknow. I'm sure he wasn't particularly passionate about Lucknow before he picked them up and coached them in the IPL. And England have already said that they'll essentially allow whoever the coach is to be able to handle dual roles. So if he wants to keep coaching in the IPL and be the test coach, I think there's a way that the ECB will make it happen.
7: Yeah, I mean, the fact that his name is in the media and he's being effectively soft-sounded suggests that he's shown some agreement to wanting to be in the role.
8: Meanwhile, the Bazballers are winning. So they had a two-month series win in their ODI series against India. So Jasper Bumrah was ruled out again from the deciding game here with a left knee injury. So more injuries, unfortunately, for Jasper, which has been an underwhelming 2026 for him, obviously having been the best bowler in the world for probably the 5 or 6 years before that. India won Game 1, England won Game 2 in Cardiff, and then in Game 3, it's a high-scoring affair. 387 England posted on the back of Ben Duckett's 100. Jacob Bethell made 91, and he got one wicket, and that was Rohit Sharma, who had compiled 138 to that point in the run chase. Bethel was named man of the match. So he had two centurions, and for some reason, Jacob Bethell got that. India restricted to 360, if you can be restricted. 27-run win for England, so they claimed the series 2-1. And Joe Root was the man of the series.
7: Good update. And Joe Root, it's a good call-out, because he'd probably been struggling a little bit in ODI cricket in the lead-up to this, and certainly this responded with the class that we all know has made him such a great player. Is it called Bazball in white ball cricket, or is it just called white ball cricket?
8: That's a good question. That's a good question. Did you see the reports come out that Rohit Sharma is no longer in the long-term plans for India, and that this could potentially be his final series? If it is, what a way just to say thanks very much. You can all kick rocks. 34th ODI 100 on the way out.
7: At Lord's, no less. Yeah. Cheers.
8: So I'm interested to see what happens on that front. We'll watch this space, as they say in the classics. I'm jumping all over the place here, but obviously the T20 finals day was the day before this, so it had its own clear air in the calendar. I understand why we don't do it, and it's actually a good thing while the Big Bash doesn't necessarily have a finals day, but I kind of dig it. Like, I like that it's this carnival atmosphere. I watched a bit of the early game for Northamptonshire the other night against Somerset, and then obviously the final and what followed was way too late. But play one semi in the morning, play the second semi after that, and then the two teams made under lights on the final, and you have three games of T20 cricket on the same day. Edgbaston was packed. Fun carnival atmosphere. Not a bad way to get three games away and crown a champion.
7: Hell of a day out. I mean, great fun to play in, great fun to be in the crowd. Edgbaston's always loud and a little bit chaotic. There are commercial reasons why it doesn't happen in Australia, but it works in the UK, and they haven't let go of it for a reason. Mm.
8: And it's a good thing we don't have it. So, like, people saying, "Oh, well, what do you mean? Why couldn't we do it here?" Well, you think, well, say Perth host one final, Sydney host another final. Not that we even have this final structure. And then you go to, the final at Perth or whatever, you're missing out on 60,000 twice plus, 35, whatever they get for a Sydney final. So you're essentially, even if you played at the biggest stadium where you potentially have teams there out of market, you're going to miss out on a whole lot of gate receipts on the way through and huge TV audience having three games in prime time as opposed to one. So,
7: all those commercially makes very little sense. Very different in the UK where you can literally get your protractor out and, 90% of the population live within 2.5 hours of Edgbaston. And if your team qualifies, you're on the train or the bus and having a day out.
8: More domestic cricket. Your Washington Freedom, unfortunately, falling short by one run at the Oakland Coliseum in the final up against the LA Knight Riders. So the Knight Riders made 164 and they restricted the Washington Freedom to 163, a run out of the very last ball. So unfortunately for Steve Smith and Ricky Ponting, the team captained by Smith and coached by Punter, unfortunately falling short against the Knight Riders. There were no Australians featuring there from the LA perspective. But for the Freedom, they had Ben Dorschus in the final, who picked up 3 wickets. Mitch Owen picked up 2. And unfortunately, all 3 guys, Owen, Smith and Dorschus, none of them made it to double digits.
7: Great to see the final being taken out of the Dallas Stadium, which is great. But actually to what is now becoming almost a home of cricket on that West Coast in the old Oakland A's stadium, which is great.
8: It's cool, isn't it?
7: Yeah, very cool. Did you see the cordon bold that Ben Dorschus took? That was pretty spectacular.
8: Yeah.
7: That was a highlight. And, you know, like any game of cricket that comes down to the last ball or, you know, particularly a final is exciting, but I'm still trying to wrap my head around whether to get excited or not. You can tell from the tone of my voice.
8: Yeah.
7: I didn't tune into it.
8: No. Well, the Freedom now, they made the final 3 straight years, won one of them, lost 2, so unfortunately. But essentially the 4th year of the tournament, they've crowned 3 different champions, so good for the league. MI New York have won it twice. 50-over cricket, so I know I'm jumping around all the headlines from the week here, but the World Cup format for 2027 was announced.
7: Yes.
8: So I'm keen to get your take on this. This is a tournament, it's World Cup all-encompassing, which is going to start October 4, and they're going to crown a champion on November 21. That's like a month and a half later, and you'd be thinking, gee, that's a long time. Well, this is what the format looks like. So it's 14 teams, technically. There's going to be a preliminary super series, which is essentially the 3 lowest-ranked qualifiers. So teams 12, 13, 14 are going to play a little round robin. They'll all play each other once. And at the end of that, the surviving team will then make it through to the last 12. So I think it's fair to say that's a little pre-tournament of 3 associate sort of minnow nations. And then we've got 12 teams that are properly going to compete for the World Cup. They're going to be split into 2 different pools of 6. But that is not where it ends, Teddy. After you've played the 5 teams in your group, then the top 7, hang on, 2 pools of 6, they're going to take 7. That's right. Top 3 in each group plus the best 4th-place team. So across either group, they're going to work out who the best 4th-place team is. They're going to go through to the Super 7 stage, and then they're playing another 6 games. You play every single team from that point on. Then there's a semi-final, then there's a final. So if you are to win the World Cup, the chances are you're going to have to win or at least participate in 13 different games. And if you come through the little pre-tournament, which is unlikely, it'll be as many as 15 games. That's a lot of cricket in a 50-over format, which feels like it's fading on the global stage, Teddy, to be played next spring for us over in South Africa.
7: Yeah, I hate it. I hate it for a whole range of reasons. And, you know, people are probably saying, what, you know, why? There is simply one reason here, and it has a little dollar sign. And so if you think about, from a commercial point of view, what are the main drivers of revenue for these World Cups is India versus Pakistan games, effectively. And so how can we maximise the eyeballs and almost guarantee that they'll play each other twice? So historically, Pakistan is struggling. They play once, get knocked out in the quarter semis and finals. India are obviously involved and it still does well. But this effectively guarantees 2 games between those 2 teams. So why don't I like it? And for the record, I'm obviously here saying I don't like it. But at the same time, what's the flow on of more money for the ICC? It tends to be more money to India. And so if there was a better way to distribute ICC proceeds a bit more evenly, particularly to the countries that would like to see be growing the game more effectively, then maybe I'd have a different view, but more ICC dollars is not really the distribution model that really gets you going. So why don't I like it? Well, they said it was going to 14 teams. This is a little bit of a backhanded way of getting there. And so it's not really 14 teams. It's, as you described, it's 12. Mm. If you're an associate country who bust their gut for 3 years to make the World Cup and everything that goes with it, you then don't actually get the opportunity potentially to then play in the World Cup. I think it's too long to encourage, attention span, as you rightly said, in a format that is probably the third most exciting the viewer to watch.
8: 13, like, do you want to watch the Aussies? Like, we love Australian cricket. No. 13 games in 50-over cricket over a, 7-week period or whatever. Like, wake me up when we get to the Super Sevens. And you know exactly what's going to happen. There's no way Pakistan qualifies for the Super 7. Like, this whole thing's designed to get multiple India-Pakistan games. I can just see something happening where you think, we're stuck, we're lumped with this format, and the whole idea is to get multiple India-Pakistan games, and we don't even get it anyway. So,
7: but also in World Cups, you want some jeopardy.
8: Yeah.
7: You want, the history of Kenya making the semi-final or Afghanistan making a play. And so generally over the longer tournament, it's going to, and this is the purpose of why they're doing it, aggregates to the stronger teams, generally with bigger eyeballs. And so, it effectively guarantees India's semi-final place, where if you narrow it and say, okay, sure, we're going to start with 12, but we're then going very quickly to knockout 8 or 4, you're obviously taking commercial hits, but it's... I think it's a better product. So they're outweighing commercials and basically slapping the fan in the face and saying, you'll put up with it. We'll make off like bandits and the rest is history.
8: Like 12 becomes 7 becomes 4. So you're eliminating less than half the 50.

0: and the rest is history.
1: But 12 becomes 7 becomes 4, so you're eliminating less than half the field at every single stage of the tournament.
0: Like it. And of course, you know, this is kind of against growing the game, and maybe, you know, if you see the World T20 World Cup, there's 20 teams.
1: Yep.
0: And so it's kind of hard to reconcile. It's almost like, okay, the 50 overs, this is a cash cow.
1: Yeah.
0: Format's dying. We're just going to bleed it of all the money we possibly can and the growth of the games in T20 cricket.
1: Which I don't mind that as much, but I'm more so, if we're going to do that, can we just skip the bull dust at the start and let's go straight to the Super 7 stage? Like, you may as well have an 8-team tournament, play everyone once and
0: have a 10-team tournament and go to 6 or
1: like it just I can't imagine how mind-numbingly boring for the strong nations like, you know, Australia and India and South Africa and everything else, how that initial group stage is going to be. We think all you got to do is finish in the top 3 and then none of those previous results carry over. So it's not as if, you know, that in the past we've had other Super 6 tournaments where your group stage results count at the next stage. Basically, it starts from scratch. Just, you know, they're glorified pre-tournament games for the big nations, you know, barring a disaster. And then it all begins again come the Super 7s. Just on women's cricket, there's a bit kicking around here. First of all, I mentioned the T20 tournament in the UK. The women's tournament was also won by the Blaze. So the Blaze won there, which is essentially the team representing the Midlands, the Northampton region. So that's huge for them that they win both the men's and the women's. Now, the Blaze beat Durham in the final, and Charlie Knott was actually player of the tournament. So nice to see an Aussie doing well there. Top wicket taker with 27 wickets at an average of 14, and had the third most runs for the tournament, averaging 40. So good news. Well done to Charlie Knott and her Blaze outfit. India were too good for England in the Seoul Women's Test, which was played at Lords, a 270-run victory. There was a lot made of the vision of Izzy Wong. Did you see solving the Rubik's Cube?
0: The Rubik's Cube.
1: Celebrating when the team was 300 runs behind in the test. And
0: that was the only win that the English had.
1: and then tried to toss the shirt across the balcony, but that didn't end too well for her either. All right, let's get into some listener questions, because there's a whole lot we need to work our way through here. I just want to start with, this is from Ian, which is a bit of a segue into a topic which I know many of you have asked us to discuss. Hi, guys, love your podcast. I religiously listen every Tuesday morning while walking my dog. I don't expect you to discuss this on the podcast, but Corb's suspicions were correct about the women's captain. It just seemed weird and didn't add up. With all the personal stuff about Ash Gardner emerging in the media this week, it suddenly all makes sense. Anyway, in the end, the decision to have Soph worked well, and they were awesome at the World Cup, probably the best and most consistent they have played for a while. Keep up the good work. Thanks for the podcast. Cheers, Ian. So the Ash Gardner situation, which has obviously been reported by other outlets, by the way, was first reported by her ex-wife, who posted on social media, essentially alluding to the breakdown of their relationship and the fact that they've now separated, and insinuating that basically Ash Gardner had an affair with a member of the Australian cricket team. Just to clarify Ian's email, Cricket Australia have vehemently denied that the two things are overlapping, that Cricket Australia aren't publicly commenting on this, but have essentially said, yeah, this didn't have any bearing on the appointment of Sophie Molyneux as the captain of the team. I think I said back at the time that, yeah, maybe there's more to it. Are we waiting for the other shoe to drop, which is what Ian was mentioning there as part of his email. Just in the interest of full transparency, I wasn't aware of this particular story at the time when I was making those comments either, although plenty of people got in touch with me after to say, hey, maybe there's more to see here, so on and so forth.
0: Yeah, I mean, I see them as, well, I'll attack it separately. The Ash Gardner story, I'm not really that interested in commenting on. It's, you know, it's a personal matter. As far as I know, nothing illegal has happened, and so people make their own life choices, and so be it. It does, and as it relates to the captaincy, I guess I'd naturally just gravitate to Soph Molyneux has evidently done a fantastic job, and this is a team that couldn't win a World Cup at several attempts. For whatever reason, she's been able to galvanise a team, and the team has come together and played their best cricket that they have in many years. So in many respects, I feel as though Cricket Australia have been vindicated.

0: connected. And it's kind of easy to retrace the dots behind that and create an alternate narrative. So I'm kind of less interested in both stories, but I can see like it's a genuine question. I'm not trying to disparage the question or the comment, because it as I said, the breadcrumbs are kind of there and people hoover them up and they get to a different universe.
1: Is it a story? I mean, we spoke about this in our group chat.
0: I don't think story. I don't love people prying on other people's personal. Who cares?
1: Yeah. So, I mean, we do it in other sports. You know, I cover the AFL strongly. You know, Lachie Neale had an episode at the start of the year, which was widely publicised. I think the nature...
0: Another scandal. The football codes love... They thrive on paper space. And
1: but you
0: guess
1: were
0: what? That was paper space and talk time, and everyone has their... It's like the industrial complex of AFL gossip.
1: Nathan Lyons...
0: I'm like, who cares?
1: Nathan Lyons' split, though, was fair to say that was publicised and covered at the time.
0: Yeah. I'm not saying you can't mention it, but the airtime it gets...
1: But I think from our... I agree. But, where we come at it from, I mean, there's a salacious element to it and all the rest of it. It's not really what we do here talking about cricket, but how does it impact the locker room? So I think that's the part that is of interest here as to what kind of impact that has.
0: Yeah.
1: And clearly that's what we talk about from a cricketing point of view. The other thing is, when you look at other sports and how this has arisen, I've spoken to a few AFLW programs. I know one club, at least in the competition, has a policy that when there's a power dynamic at play, that the players have to declare it. So that's one thing that should come forward and at least tell the coaches and the staff as to, hey, what's going on, and just to be aware that this is a dynamic in the locker room. That the other thing is, a lot of sporting bodies have any relationship between a staff and a player is off limits. I know there was a case in a men's program where they were dating a female staff member, and the female staff member had to leave her post at that particular club as a result of this relationship kicking off. So there are a lot of these, for lack of a better term, rules that are in place, or at least guidelines when it comes to relationships in the dressing room. And, are any of those things at play here, do you think, Teddy?
0: Yeah, I mean, you kind of describe them as guidelines, but they're still murky. So what is at play is the law. And so if, and it does happen in professional sports teams, if someone was underage, for instance, I think that becomes an issue. I think if there's a power dynamic, if someone is the captain, for instance, I think that is a very different situation. And there's a different situation if the third, if the current partner is also in the team and that affects the locker room dynamic of if the partnership breaks down and then there's another partnership that forms for whatever reason. And so that becomes very tricky. There are guidelines, but I'm still guided by... This is a workplace and you're kind of guided by what is legal or not.
1: Is being the vice captain different to being the captain?
0: Oh, see, these are the grey areas that I'm not so sure I have an answer to be honest.
1: Does the vice captain...
0: My gut feeling is probably yes, but maybe no. I don't know.
1: In your experiences, does the vice captain have a role in picking teams? Like deciding who plays and who doesn't?
0: No, senior players generally get out. There might be some, hey, what do you think? We're thinking about this.
1: Yeah. Cricket Australia haven't commented on this. I think they're hoping...
0: They will be nowhere near this.
1: I was about to say, do you think they will in the long run? And do you think they're obliged to, as an organisation, to say...
0: No.
1: Hey.
0: As the ultimate employer, I think at some stage they probably should, or at least internally. I don't think they need to discuss it externally, but I think it's a good prompt for them as the employer to ensure that their employees are safe at all times.
1: Yeah. We're going to leave it there. I know a lot of people want to have more conversation around it about the water cooler. I don't really think there's much more for us to add on that front. Michael in WA sent this through. Has enough been made of the first Australia and New Zealand test in Perth starting on a Wednesday? I can already see headlines of a poorly attended first day.
0: To be honest, I hadn't got that far out in my own calendar, but it is interesting. Obviously, historically, tests try and start on a Thursday, or not historically necessarily, but in non-holiday periods, given the propensity now for tests to go 4 days, they're being scheduled Thursday, Friday, Saturday, Sunday. You still get the ability for the corporates and the boxes, and then you get your Saturday, Sunday families. A Wednesday, I don't know. It's most likely going to be over by the weekend. I know that much.
1: Yeah. my cynical lens on all of this is it's great viewing on the East Coast. You know, you get home from work, you sit down, and essentially Wednesday night, Thursday night, Friday night, at that time of the year, it's prime time viewing. So there'll be people and eyeballs on the test, even if they're not necessarily, you know, bums on seats in the stands. Interestingly, the 9th of December feels early. Like, I'd have less of an issue with it if it started on a Wednesday, if it was like the 16th of December or something. Like, I think once you're within a week or two of Christmas, yeah, a lot of people are winding down anyway, but I think the 9th's a little early. There'll still be plenty of people with commitments. David says, is Ben Stokes another example of England eating its own? I saw Atherton and Hussain in commentary saying that captaincy ruins you.
0: I've never captained my country, but I think certain people thrive, and we've seen, you know, Steve Smith particularly, you know, when he's been captain. I think Pat Cummins has thrived. I think the certain types of personality, and maybe Steve Smith could argue the other case given everything that happened in Cape Town. Do you have a view?
1: No. Yeah, I'll take their opinion completely on face value for what that is and their perspective on it.
0: And every team has a different role of the captain. Some are very on-field only. Some are very culture-focused off the field. Some are picking teams. Some are not. You know, it depends on the coach. It's just so many varieties and flavours there. It's kind of hard to comment.
1: I've got a few. I'm going to try and run through a few here because I'm falling way too far behind. Darnay says, like the mixed cricket chat in the early 70s, she played as part of an under-21s women and an under-19s men's combined game, and she caught Craig Sargent at cover. So there we go. It's happened before.
0: That's good feedback.
1: I like it. Samantha says,
0: you need to leave some time for these haikus as well.
1: Yeah, don't worry. I'm getting to that. I'm not a big haiku guy, as we're about to discover. In fact, my first bit of feedback to you, Teddy, was none of them rhyme, which I was kind of hoping that it was some like nice little sort of like an AFL banner or something, that there was some little poem or something is attached to it, but not to be. I'd love to hear someone like Claire Polisak on your idea to not genderise umpiring. I remember during an Indian tour, Claire was the first woman to officiate a men's test as a fourth umpire, meaning she would have taken over if one of the field umpires was sick, from Samantha. Thanks, Samantha. We'll chat to Claire at some point, I'm sure. It's a good one for us to chase up in the summer months. PJ in the Adelaide Hills, love the podcast, by far my favourite cricket one. I want to ask about Adelaide losing two women's ODIs due to the rescheduling of the Champions Trophy tournament. There was to be two ODIs against New Zealand at Cameron Rolton Oval on March 5 and 7, and they're now being played at Manuka and Junction. I'm upset I won't get to see the Aussie women this summer, and there's been no acknowledgement. Do you know how this has happened?
0: No. All I know is scheduling is bloody hard, and there'll always be winners and losers, and unfortunately Cameron Rolton Oval is in the loser's bucket for the summer under this scenario.
1: Hugh says, can you shed any light on Johan Buiten's sacking? It seems from afar it was messy, but haven't seen any coverage of the issues. I think a lot of it was, I broke the story, Teddy, that Johan Buiten was sacked from Queensland cricket. I think a lot of it was essentially performance-based, that they felt like they should be going a little bit better than what they had been.
0: I do wonder, I mean, if anyone that follows Johan's socials, you know, he's very focused on ultramarathons. You know, there's only so much gas that you can put into the system.
1: He missed games to go and run some ultramarathons. Yeah,
0: exactly. So I think that works if the team is firing and winning. But as soon as that doesn't happen and someone can point to, hey, I would have really loved to hit the day before the game, but you were off running 65 Ks and couldn't throw me balls. I don't know if that's fact, by the way. I'm just kind of playing this out in a fun, playful way. You can kind of see how that can play out pretty quickly, and momentum of the group moves against you.
1: It's Teddy's, you know, Teddy's version of don't at me when he just says, just point it out in a playful way. Just keep easy.
0: That's exactly right.
1: Shanksy says the tree at the Kent ground in Canterbury, not Chelmsford, has died. It's not there anymore. Tragedy.
0: Yeah, maybe I said Chelmsford instead of Canterbury. It's both start with C. One's obviously in Essex and one's in Kent. So that was a live podcast error that I apologise for. But more to the point, I didn't know the tree was dead.
1: There you go.
0: Sad.
1: I think I did remember hearing that somewhere. Only in the last handful of years.
0: Shows you how far out of the game.
1: You need to get back over to the UK for an English summer.
0: either that or I need to retire from this commentary game. I've always said, as soon as you start moving, you lose touch with the game a little bit.
1: Don't want to suggest that at all. People will be horrified to think that.
0: Maybe Shanksy thinks that. Maybe this is his nice way of saying.
1: Not at all.
0: I think you're done, mate.
1: Shout out to Mark. Sent in research he'd done about the Bazball maths. In short, Bazball was not a boundary hitting revolution, but a dot ball suppression. They scored more often, but not differently. So thanks, Mark. Appreciate that. I'll get to more of these as we go, but I needed to save some space at the end because Ed called for some haikus, and I'm unfortunately here to tell you that we got some. We got plenty of haikus that have come through. I said to Teddy, look, you asked for it, you can read them. So,
0: You did that in disdain. The fact that you're disappointed that they can't rhyme says it all about your love for haikus. I think someone needs to...
1: I don't get it. I don't understand it. What's the appeal?
0: Look, we got more than I thought we would.
1: Yes.
0: Richard, I quite like this. Richard from Hawkesbury. Bazball, they call it. Are you not entertained, cuz? It's the vibe, you know. I think we also have to vote what's the best one. Are you not entertained, cuz?
1: So my one thing, as an audio guy that works on the radio and podcasts and things like this, right, I understand that maybe they look cool written down. They sound stupid when you read them out, haikus. Like, they're designed to be read. They're not as in read in your head. They're not designed to be read out loud. So okay, keep going with that as the
0: background. Count the syllables of this one then, Corb. Nat in Melbourne. Champagne dream sparkle on a humble beer budget. Reality says no. Kylie, keep going.
1: Keep going.
0: Bazball promised much. Bold Stokes faded into dust. ECB says no. So interestingly, something says no has been the highlight. You know, that's two of three. So that's popular. And Joel Turner, maybe it's
1: a
0: Joel
1: modern
0: Turner,
1: day poet.
0: Australian Idol modern day poets, beatboxing legend.
1: Which
0: I think this could be him. If it is Joel, props to you. To describe Bazball in 17 syllables is very difficult. That's my favourite. That wins.
1: I love that. That's actually chuckle out of me. So that's very good. That's actually very good. Finished strong. I was a little unsure at the start, but I think we came home with the proverbial wet sail. Good hit out, Teddy. Enjoy your week. We'll get to more of your emails next week. I promise. I think I'm about a week behind now. So Roger, Adam, Jamie, Kerry, I've got them all on my screen in front of me. So I promise we'll get to a few of those next week right here on the ABC Cricket Podcast. Have a good week, Teddy.
0: Later, Corb.

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13: Hello, you're listening to the Sporting Witness podcast from the BBC World Service with me, Matt Pintus. It's 30 years this month since the tragic death of one of Formula One's greatest ever drivers. Three-time champion Ayrton Senna was only 34 years old when his car crashed into a concrete barrier at the 1994 San Marino Grand Prix in Italy. To mark the anniversary, I've been delving into the BBC World Service archives. You're going to hear from two key witnesses to the crash.
14: The Austrian Formula One racing driver Roland Ratzenberger has died after an accident during qualifying for the San Marino Grand Prix.
13: It's Saturday the 30th of April 1994, and in Imola, Italy, the Formula One family is in mourning.
15: This was the moment at 180 miles an hour, Roland Ratzenberger lost control of the racing car. The impact into a side wall almost broke the Simtek car in two. It span down the track.
13: The fatal crash is on fellow driver Ayrton Senna's mind. He's weighing up whether to withdraw from tomorrow's Grand Prix.
16: He was very, very upset because of the accident.
13: Senna's close friend and race doctor, Professor Sid Watkins.
16: I suggested to him that perhaps he shouldn't drive, and perhaps, as he'd already third-time world champion and the fastest man on wheels, that he should quit, and I would quit being the Grand Prix surgeon, and we'd go off fishing together, which we enjoyed doing and which we'd done in Brazil. But whenever you asked Ayrton a difficult question, he took a very long time to answer because he was very thoughtful, and finally he said, no, I have to go on, Sid. I have to continue. And that was the last time I spoke to him.
13: Less than 24 hours later, Senna would be dead. In the early 1990s, there weren't many bigger sports stars than Brazil's Formula One driver, Ayrton Senna.
17: He was the second highest paid athlete in the world after Michael Jordan.
13: That's Senna's manager, Julian Lackerby, speaking to the BBC World Service in 1999.
17: I believe that somebody like that comes along once in a generation. And you can talk about Muhammad Ali in boxing, Pele in soccer. These are people who were recognized over and beyond their sport around the world.
13: Going into the 1994 Formula One season, Senna was a three-time world champion, looking for his first victory with new team Williams.
17: Changes were made to the cars between the 1993 and the 1994 seasons, and new rules and regulations were in place. And Ayrton had told me on a number of occasions during the winter that he felt sure that there were going to be accidents. So when Rubens Barrichello, who was a young Brazilian driver and a protege and friend of Ayrton's, had a serious accident on the Friday afternoon, which thankfully wasn't fatal, didn't really come as a surprise. And then on the Saturday, there'd been a fatal accident to Roland Ratzenberger, which deeply upset Ayrton, because in the 12 years that he'd been involved in serious motor racing, he'd never had to confront a fatality on the track at the time that he was actually racing. So it came as quite a shock, and certainly had a profound effect on him on that Saturday afternoon.
13: And from the beginning of the San Marino Grand Prix in Imola, things weren't going well. Here's Senna's friend and race doctor, Professor Sid Watkins again.
16: There was a multiple car crash at the start. I think there were four cars involved. And there was debris all over the circuit. All the drivers were pretty well intact, although I think some of them got bruising and so forth. And we continued on the first lap as fast as we could.
13: Following the crash, the safety car was released.
16: I think it was six or seven laps with the safety car. The safety car came in and the race cars were released. And they came around on the end of the next lap. Senna was in the lead. Michael Schumacher was second, but a little way behind. The noticeable thing about Senna's car was that it looked, what we, in the jargon of motor racing, called it looked nervous. The back end was sort of stepping out a bit. And that's when I got the premonition, and I said to Cassoni, I think we're going to have an awful accident. Actually, my language is worse than that. And then suddenly the red flags came out.
3: Ayrton Senna's Williams car was leading on the seventh lap when the accident happened at almost 200 miles an hour. As Senna veered to the right and into the perimeter wall. The impact sent debris flying towards other drivers, and as the car settled on the trackside, it quickly became clear that Senna was gravely injured. The race was stopped.
16: And I got to Senna as quickly as possible. It seemed like an age, but I think it was 26 seconds. But when I got to him, the Italian doctors from the first fast intervention car were there. We took Senna out of the car. We got his helmet off, took him out of the car. Got an airway going, but it was obvious to me that he'd got a fatal head injury because of the condition of his pupils. He was quite limp and flaccid, deeply unconscious. Because of the severity of his condition, we brought the helicopter to the crash site. So he went straight in the helicopter and off to the hospital in Bologna. Then when the race was over, I jumped in the helicopter and went straight to the hospital at Bologna and saw the brain scans that they'd done. He was on life support. And I spoke to the family and to his brother and to the family and told them not to come from Brazil because it wasn't necessary.
9: Good evening. One of the world's greatest motor racing drivers, Ayrton Senna, has died after a crash at this afternoon's San Marino Grand Prix in Italy. He was 34. Senna suffered serious head injuries when his car, which was in the lead, left the track and crashed into a concrete wall.
16: And as Niki Lauda put it, you know, it was the weekend when God took his finger off Formula One.
13: Julian Lacobi headed straight for Brazil after Senna's death was announced.
17: I wasn't family, but I had to keep the family going. So one kept going really on adrenaline and everything else until after the funeral, which was a unique occasion. I remember watching JF Kennedy's funeral in Washington in 1963 and even Winston Churchill's when I was a young boy. I think I'd never seen anything like this, but the Senna funeral in Brazil was just quite something you wouldn't want to be part of because of what happened. But on the other hand, being there, it kind of put everything into perspective.
3: The body of Ayrton Senna arrived at Sao Paulo Airport in the early morning. It prompted a massive outpouring of national grief as it was transported to the city's legislative assembly, where up to 200,000 Brazilians are expected to pay their personal respects at a lying in state before tomorrow's funeral. But the estimates today were of 1 million on the streets and 100 million watching on television.
17: Here was a guy from Brazil, which has a fledgling motor industry, who could take on and beat the industrialized world. Here was somebody rather like Pelé, who was a world figure, who was universally respected. And during the 9 years that I worked for him, I didn't understand, being based here in Europe, just how much he was revered in Brazil.
13: The deaths of Ayrton Senna and Roland Ratzenberger proved to be a huge turning point, prompting the implementation of rigorous new safety measures in Formula One. The highest court of appeal in Italy later ruled that a mechanical failure was the cause of Senna's crash. This episode of the Sporting Witness podcast was made by me, Matt Pintus, using interviews from the BBC World Service archive. Julian Lacobi now runs a sports management company, Professor Sid Watkins died in 2012, aged 84.
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0: ABC News with Noni Edwards. The Foreign Minister Penny Wong says she told her Chinese counterpart Wang Yi that Beijing's missile test earlier this month was destabilising. Here's Foreign Affairs reporter Stephen Jedgetts.
1: Penny Wong met Wang Yi yesterday on the sidelines of the ASEAN meeting in the Philippines. Senator Wong said she was worried the missile test would raise the risk of miscalculation and called it destabilising.
2: We have put that publicly and we have put that directly to Foreign Minister Wang Yi in my discussions yesterday.
1: Chinese state media has reported that Wang Yi told Penny Wong during the meeting that Australia shouldn't maintain double standards, seemingly a reference to US missile tests in the region.
0: Federal Treasurer Jim Chalmers says a potential tax on Australia's gas exports will be discussed at Labor's upcoming national conference. The latest version of Labor's draft platform includes a pledge to ensure the Australian people receive a fairer return from their natural resources, including through appropriate taxation arrangements. The Prime Minister has rejected reports that the wording has left the door too open to introducing a gas tax. Mr. Chalmers says he understands that there are strong views on the matter in the Australian community.
3: Some of those views no doubt will be reflected on the floor of the conference. It remains to be seen what precise wording the conference will adopt when it discusses some of these issues tomorrow. But as I understand it, the conference motion will go to the appropriate arrangements.
0: The US Secretary of State Marco Rubio says Washington is still willing to engage with Tehran despite an 11th consecutive night of US strikes on Iran. The US has also confirmed that a third service member is believed to be dead in Friday's attack on a base in Jordan, bringing the death toll to 18 US service people killed since the war began. Iranian authorities say US strikes in just the past 3 weeks have killed at least 50 people and wounded more than 500 others. Mr. Rubio has told a meeting of Southeast Asian foreign ministers that Iran is not serious about talks.
4: Once again, the United States is always committed to diplomacy. We are open-minded and always willing to engage in negotiated settlements of differences, and that remains true in the case of Iran.
0: The federal government is under increasing pressure to lower the tobacco excise so the industry can be properly regulated. Sam Wilkinson reports.
5: Prices for legal tobacco have almost tripled since 2016, driven by steep increases in the excise, which experts blame for creating a black market that has spiralled out of control. Rowan Pike is a former AFP officer and also set up the Australian Border Force's tobacco strike team. He's told the National Press Club the refusal to acknowledge mistakes has become the greatest obstacle in solving the crisis.
6: We need to act now, and the most impactful thing we could do in the short term is to lower the excise rate.
5: The comments come a week after new data found that around 80% of cigarettes and other nicotine products consumed in Australia were illegal.
0: A nationwide test of a national emergency warning system will go ahead next week despite states and territories raising concerns. AusAlert works by sending a 10-second alarm to compatible mobile phones in an area impacted by an emergency. A national test will be carried out on Monday before the system goes live in October. State and territory governments have raised concerns about the system's not working on some older mobile phones and landlines or reaching those in remote parts of the country. Former Socceroos captain Paul Wade has publicly shared his probable chronic traumatic encephalopathy diagnosis, which has been linked to repeated head knocks and injuries. The condition can only be confirmed after death, but Wade's neurologist and CTE expert, Dr. Rowena Mobb, says a probable diagnosis helps ensure a patient receives suitable treatment. Dr. Mobbs has been seeing Wade since 2024 and says his exposure to head knocks throughout his long soccer career is the main contributing factor.
7: It's not about fear, it's not about giving any definitive diagnosis, but it's about getting appropriate care and support to people. And that's what we want to see. I think Paul and his family want to see people in the community feeling confident that they can come forward for help and getting that right dementia care.
0: To the AFL, Melbourne Demons coach Stephen King has not ruled out a return to play for Jack Viney this year, despite not having played a game in season 2026. Viney hasn't played a game this season, but trained with the team this morning as he recovers from back and Achilles injuries. Melbourne are hopeful that Chonquoth Jia and Harrison Petty will be available this weekend, with Dan Turner missing up to a month with cracked ribs. ABC News.
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13: Ma lolele and welcome to Fresh Off the Field, the sporting pulse of the Pacific. My name is Sam Wykes and this show is all about keeping you across all things Pacific sports. So let's not waste any time and get to what's coming up on the show. You're going to meet a Samoan swimmer turned coach, Brandon Schuster, who is proudly backing his squad ahead of the Commonwealth Games.
14: We have a range of swimmers. We have people from 16 all the way to 28. So we have a large range of experienced swimmers, but this is something that's going to be monumental in how they continue to compete and represent Samoa.
13: And what about this one? You'll meet married lawn bowls duo Epi and Vasi Polia, who are set to make their Commonwealth Games debut next week.
15: Yeah, it can get a bit heavy-handed at times, a little bit of tension, but we have to work through it because we live together.
13: We'll also talk through the massive news in the worlds of rugby league, Tahitian traditional sports, basketball, soccer, and so much more. And to help me do all this every week, I'm usually joined by two co-hosts from across the Pacific to chat all things sport from our region. But this week has been a little bit different because our sports journalists are always on the go. They're juggling multiple things. So it's a great reminder of just how much they do. So our second co-host will join us a little bit later on. But first up, we have someone all the way from beautiful Samoa. We have Gabriel Abelu. Talofalava.
16: Talofalava team. Greetings from the Pacific, and it's a great day.
13: Is it really over there? Like, is the sun shining?
16: It really is.
13: Is the water crystal clear? Is that what I'm picturing right now?
16: Yes, you're picturing that right, Sam, because we're catching the end of all your winters. So this is the best time to be in the islands. It's cool. It's perfect. Pretty magical, if you ask me.
13: Someone get me over to Samoa or just anywhere in the Pacific to get me out of this cold here in Sydney. But before we get into some of the sport news, like, how has your week been since last time we chatted? Anything interesting happening?
16: It's been nuts. I think sports have just, I think it's just on the go, go, go. There's things happening locally, internationally. Yeah, it's on the go, bro.
13: Well, let's get on the go now with the big bowl.
17: The big bowl.
13: Yes, the big bowl is where we come together, we take a seat on the mat and chat the biggest sports stories across the Pacific. So sit back and fill your cup up as myself and Gabs run through the must-know stories from across the region. And Gabs, let's start with the big one. I feel like Payne Haas doesn't come much bigger than him at the moment. He is a man mountain, so humble, and he's an amazing talent. And I've got no doubt some of the Australian Kangaroos selectors are trying to twist his arm and get him to come play for Australia. But you have other news. You can confirm?
16: Yes, that I can confirm. Payne Haas is, as you said, he's just the moment, isn't he? Such an amazing person in general. He's just really good. And you're right, there's been so much talk about him trying to represent Australia, but he's confirmed it a few days ago. And he said, he made his decision last year in 2025 to represent his country of heritage, for his grandparents, and that he was not going to flip on that decision. And he's made sure he wants to be able to back up that decision and back up his brothers in blue, so to speak, to ensure that, the islands do get a chance, and especially having Samoa in the finals in the last World Cup. So he wants to make sure that we get there as well with help where he can. So, yeah. Payne Haas is staying in the blue.
13: He is staying
16: blue,
13: put.
16: True.
13: Yep. And again, if they are to go that one step further compared to the other World Cup where they just fell short, he could be the difference. But when you talk about the status of Payne Haas in Samoa, where does he compare with, the Tuilagi brothers or some of the other famous Samoan sports stars that you have over there?
16: Yeah, Oh, Payne Haas is ultimate. He is to get, you know, when you talk about, and this is where we go into like myths and legends of each country, right? That's where Payne Haas is. He's with all the boys. He's like there, you know, you think of your legendary warriors who've come to ensure that your country is safe and that they stand for you. Yeah, he definitely carries that mantle, and he carries it well too in person. And as you said before, he's quite humble. Samoa's, you know, we're lucky to have him, and we're proud that we have him. And yeah, we're proud that he selected us as well.
13: It's pretty cool to see some of our leaders at the moment. You've got in Samoa, you've got obviously Payne Haas, and, like, you know, the likes of him. And then you look at Tonga, you got Jason Tamalolo. You know, it's like big men doing amazing things. And, like, you know, the other countries have superstars as well. So it's really good to see role models like that standing up to inspire so many boys and girls coming through. So we look forward to seeing Payne Haas in the blue colours of Samoa come the Rugby League World Cup in 2026. Now we're going to shift over to some FIFA World Cup news. Did you keep your eye on this one? Or did the news not get to Samoa about who is in the FIFA World Cup Grand Final?
16: Well, to be honest...
13: That's all we want you to be, is honest.
16: No, I was really gutted. I was really gutted after our last session with the anthem rights. I was really for Portugal.
13: Oh, that's right. You were too, because you're a Ronaldo fan. Cristiano. And, you know, okay.
16: To be fair, you know, the Norwegians came up and I was really into that too. But, man, honestly, after Portugal fell out.
13: Stop watching. You stop watching. Yeah, fair enough.
16: Pretty much.
13: Well, for those that might not know what's happening, okay, Argentina, they came from behind and won 2-1 against England. So for England fans out there, the cup isn't coming home. They were up at the 55th minute, England. And then, bang, bang, it was Argentina scoring in the 85th minute. Fernandez scored that one. And then Martinez, in injury time, broke the hearts of all of England to win 2-1. And Argentina are looking to go back-to-back World Cup champs. They won the last one, and they're looking to lift their fourth ever World Cup trophy. But Spain, they haven't conceded a goal this whole tournament. And they last won this competition back in 2010. So this is going to be a very, very tight game come Monday morning. Sydney time, 5 a.m. It will be played in New York. And we'll see who will become the FIFA World Cup winners out of those two sides. But since you stopped watching it, I know that you're a Cristiano Ronaldo fan. Can we put this debate to bed that Messi is the greatest of all time compared to Cristiano Ronaldo?
16: Hang on. Let's just say, hang on.
13: What do you mean, hang-ons?
16: You know, just a moment there. I think the country, I'm gonna go with the country, Argentina. Argentina is doing well, and I give it to them. But Messi and Ronaldo, come on.
13: Come on, man. Like, seriously, Messi's Messi's going to probably win his second title here. He's the GOAT. I think we can put that to bed. Except if you're Gabs, you're not putting it to bed. Okay, no worries. Well, that's us for the big bowl. We'll check in with Harriet when she jumps on, and she's got some news around the Fijian Rule Women's semi-final that will be happening in Lotoka this week. But Gabs, until next time around the big bowl, we will get some more stories later on. But let's shift over to our first interview for today.
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13: Yes, you're listening to Fresh Off the Field with me, Sam Wykes, and I am chatting with Gabrielle Arbuckle all the way from Samoa, and she has her interview with Brendan Schuster. And Gabs, obviously a special chat. Seems like you've known each other for a while now. Samoa's very small, as we all know, and all the Pacific Islands really. So everyone knows everyone. Doesn't matter if you're a superstar or not. We are all family and friends at the end of the day. So this chat here, how was this one for you?
16: It was good. You know, Brendan, he's an amazing young man. I know him through his mom, who is actually Samoa's national team coach for swimming before Brendan took over, Susie Schuster. And his family is, his uncle is John Schuster, that used to play for the All Blacks as well. So Brandon comes from a family of sports stars and sports heroes, and the fact that he chose swimming as a sport is incredible, really, considering that Samoans don't generally jump into the pool for swimming.
13: That was going to be my next question on this. Like, I know we're going to go into the interview and probably talk about, his experience and his journey in swimming, but swimming for Pacific Islanders, it's like oil and water. Like, it doesn't mix too well, you know, like in terms of being competitive. We like to have fun in the water, but when it comes to all the different strokes and competing for time, it doesn't really happen often. So, like, how popular is the sport of swimming in Samoa?
16: Oh, not at all.
13: just straight up, not at all.
16: straight up, yeah. I mean, it's a very technical sport as well. And because, I'm going to call the swimming pool the equipment, but it also requires very specific.
13: Sorry, say that again. You're going to call the swimming pool the equipment.
16: The swimming pool. Sports, they require specific equipment to ensure that it is performed well. So, access to a swimming pool is not, there's limited access to swimming pools, so to speak. It's either, there's only the hotel, or you go up to the swimming pool where it is now, Olympic swimming pool, but it's the distance as well, the travel to get there, and then you have to pay a fee. And then, us islanders, we always, prioritizing where our money goes day to day. So for swimming, it's a lot of commitment. It's very technical, and it also comes with a little bit of a cost. And so the sport itself that kind of struggles with that, just to ensure that people do partake in it. So no, it's not one of our very popular ones locally, that's for sure.
13: Very good point to bring up around the challenges of choosing swimming as a sport. We've heard so many times about Pacific Island athletes needing to go to a hotel pool to practice their laps in like a 10 or a 5 meter swimming pool, and how that impacts their preparation when they go and swim at the Commonwealth Games. But nonetheless, the challenges never stop our superstars. So let's get into our chat with Brandon Schuster.
14: I thought it would be really, really hard. The whole idea of going from an athlete where you just are singularly focused on one race and competing, and that was your whole goal, to now be in a position where I view coaches the way that my mom and a lot of my mentors have shown me, as kind of a shield that protects the athlete so the athlete can only focus on their sport, that they don't need to worry about anything else going around them. And from being coached underneath a lot of amazing people, I have learned that they put a lot of work that I've never seen as an athlete. And now being in the coaching position, I am now that barrier that's supposed to be there for the athlete. And I think that's been one of the things that I've really kind of taken a lot of time and intention to learn from a lot of my mentors, and how to best keep an athlete in their best shape, and also bringing in the whole idea of, like, when I was an athlete, what I really wanted to see from a coach, what type of encouragement I needed, or understanding, like, different athletes needed different ways of being encouraged. Some needed space, some needs exact pinpoint, like, details on things. So it's a much bigger need to, like, learn things. As an athlete, you just focus on training and competing, which at itself is a singular focus, but as a coach, you have to be so aware of everything around you. And it's been a bit of a switch of mindset, but it's been really exciting to kind of take in my athlete experience and kind of interweave it with what I'm doing as coaching now.
16: That's awesome, because that leads us to our next question. Now that you're the national coach for Team Samoa for swimming, and you guys are heading off to the Calm Games, the Commonwealth Games, in about next week, a few days, what's the goal? What's the goal for the 2026 Commonwealth Games?
14: It's a great question. In everything that we have, a lot of our athletes, what we want them to get out of is obviously to come out of this a stronger athlete, whatever that may entail. We want it where they come and they compete, give it their all, and they come out leaving that they've given it all in the water. So we're looking, if you're going to speak specifically on like accolades or anything, we want them to be pushing themselves past their personal best, season best, trying their best to get to national records as well. It is a really deep competition. The Commonwealth Games is the second biggest international sporting event in the world after the Olympics. So to even have our swimmers be able to compete against these world-class athletes again, it just kind of is something that builds us up and puts us in the best position for Pacific Games next year. We have a range of swimmers. We have people from 16 all the way to 28. So we have a large range of experienced swimmers, but this is something that's going to be monumental in how they continue to compete and represent Samoa. And so, like my mom has said a lot, who you are racing at these big events is yourself. You are pushing yourself past what you think you could ever accomplish, given the stage that you get to represent at. And it's an opportunity to showcase the Samoan flag and really kind of exemplify what being an athlete and representing an athlete, being an athlete that represents Samoa, which I think is a core fact that we want all of our swimmers to know and have known and grow and develop in. But at the end of the day, we want them to compete and beat them, better themselves in any way possible and represent the country well.
19: Awesome. Which events do you think is the strongest for Team Samoa? What should we be looking out for?
14: Well, I mean, so the athletes will get to compete in a range of opportunities and events. Specifically, we've got our four athletes, Paige, Johan, Christian, and Nafanua, and each of them have their own specialty to kind of really dig into. So we've got Johan, who's a bit of more sprint specialty, so his 50 free, 50 flyer are going to be his top events that you want to watch out for, and 50s are always exciting. Paige is a sprinter / middle distancer, so her like fly, her butterfly and her 50s and 100s, and she's also doing the 200. She's just amazing at that. She also competed those in the mini games last year and really did an amazing job at that and those events. Christian's one of our newest swimmers, that he just joined us from Oceania earlier this year to represent Samoa, and he is a breaststroker, which has been really kind because we've been wanting to have a breaststroker for a long time. So I'd watch out for those. And then Nafanua is our youngest one, and she's a monster. She can swim every event possible. She's in so many right now, but as you should when you're younger, as you should get that experience and that ability to compete. But for her, I'd say you got her backstrokes and her IMs. Her 200 backstrokes, she got gold in the Oceania. And so to have her now compete at Oceania level. So yeah, I mean, she's an absolute monster in the way that she competes. Her 200 backstroke that she did in Oceania, she got gold. To be able to compete at Oceania level and then like 4 months later compete at Commonwealth Games against these world-renowned athletes, going from regional to international, is just something that she is just going to grow so much. I remember back when I was around her age and that jumping between regional and international, the amount of experience that you can gain from that sets you up for years and years in competition. So there's a race for each of them. The ones that are fun are the relays.
19: Yes.
14: So we have four swimmers, two male, two female, so we get to compete. They get the opportunity to race in the mixed medley relay, mixed freestyle relay. Those are going to be fun. Relays are always exciting. So if anyone wanted to watch, I'd say take a look out for the relays.
19: Talk us through the team selections.
14: So our team selection went through, we had Oceania, which was about 2 months ago. And that was our criteria for where we were going to select our team to compete at Oceania. I mean, at Commonwealth Games, sorry. So it's pretty straightforward. In a lot of the cases, we have the highest world aquatic points. So in swimming, your time gets converted into a number ranging from 0 to 1,000. And we take the ones that have the highest aquatic points. And so it's pretty straightforward, which is very encouraging because there's not sort of any rounds for anything else. We're just going to be taking the fastest people for our team to compete at the international level, and the people who showed up and performed at Oceania. So that was our criteria regarding the selection criteria.
19: Awesome. Okay, so we both know swimming isn't the most dominant sport in the Pacific, but it manages to hold in a good, you know, lots of good results, a lot of medals. How do you think the sport can change the mindset of our oceanic people so it's a bit more, you know, a bit more popular, a bit more out there?
14: Yeah, I think there's a twofold effect. As we know, in the Pacific, the ability to swim is quite low, and which is a very interesting point because we are a culture of voyagers. We are from the ocean. We live off of the ocean. So I think at the base level, understanding that swimming is a life-saving skill will already elevate anything above that. Like, we can look at the elite level and looking at medal count and everything. But at the end of the day, if everyone is able to swim, that in itself is a life-saving skill that needs to be kind of pushed throughout the Pacific. But on the elite level, if we look at Pacific Games, Commonwealth Games, Olympics, the sports that have the most medal to event options are going to be athletics events and swimming events. Swimming offers something around like 40 medals, yeah, or 40 golds. So if we want to, as Samoa, want to compete at a higher level and have a higher medal tally within the Pacific Games, we do need to invest in swimming, yeah, because there is just a lot more. This is why Tahiti and New Caledonia are always on the top, because they are able to secure 20 gold medals immediately. I mean, I know 2019 was a good year for us because we had, it was one of the few times that the swim team was able to rack in something like seven golds just from swimming alone. So there is definitely a push if we want to start breaking out of like just being third or fourth, like going up into second and first. There needs to be a big pull into understanding that, hey, where are all the medals?
0: Yeah.
14: And when someone can enter in seven events with the possibility of medaling in seven events individually, then there's a calling, I'd say, to that. But I think there's two sides. One side of the coin, making sure swimming is just accessible to everyone,
0: yep,
14: for life-saving reasons, and then the elite wanting to compete at an elite level if we want to be regarded as top countries for medal count. Swimming is a unlocked, untapped area.
19: That, I think that's a good point. Brandon, you're a decorated swimmer yourself now, coach. What are some of the challenges that you face as an island swimmer that you think is still present today in these international, if there are any, in our international events such as the Commonwealth Games and Olympics?
14: I think it's probably relevant in other sports as well. Access to competition. So I remember first competing and starting out in Samoa and training, I'd get maybe one or two competitions a year. And this is in relation to people in Australia and New Zealand who have 30 or so competitions a year. And just it's a muscle that's trained. You can train as much as you want in training and everything, but there's a certain muscle that you activate when you are racing. There's a certain mindset that you activate when you race. And the access to competition is one that is it's not accessible right now, but it's something that needs to be built up. And I think that's across all sports. I don't think that's just because of swimming. Having more clubs show up, having more competition. This is why a lot of our team sports are a lot more competitive, is because they have the access to a lot more competition locally and internationally. And I think that one thing that I'm hoping for within the future of swimming and the future of a lot of other sports as well is that the access to local competition, hosting things here in Samoa, we have the amazing facilities, let's use them. Let's give an opportunity to this current generation and the next generation to be able to compete, to not have to put all of their eggs in one basket every, like, once a year, where they train up for one competition and then that's it.
0: Yeah.
14: Give them the opportunity to compete. Give them the opportunity to succeed, to fail, but not to just have everything built up until one moment where I remember it was like I'd compete once in Fiji for a qualifier, and then I'd go from Fiji Nationals to Commonwealth Games. There needs to be steps between them to make sure that we are in a position where we can be ready for a competition. And I think that if we look at that competition, it's a great opportunity to elevate our athletes, our local athletes, elevate our athletes of Samoa. Yeah.
19: Awesome. Okay, last question. What is one of your most memorable moments in the pool?
14: Okay, I got one in the pool and one out of the pool, but they're kind of tied together. So Samoa hosted the Pacific Games in 2007? 2007 games. And I think I was like 8 or something like that. No, I was 9. I was 9. And in swimming, you have these things called basket boys and basket girls. And they're the ones that come up to the side of the pool deck, and then the swimmers will take off all of their tracksuits and everything, put them in there, and then take them off. And so obviously, I was young. I was doing swimming, but I didn't really understand it too much. I was training, but having fun. I was a basket boy, and so I was so excited. I remember in the finals, I was walking back and forth with all these, like, these swimwear and everything for all these athletes. And I remember I was in one of the lanes for Ryan Pinney. And just this massive human. And this is all here in Samoa. Have you know this? And that has always been in like the back of my head throughout all of everything. And it didn't really kind of unlock itself until we hosted in 2019. And I remember the first times that my event was one of the first events in the Pacific Games. And I remember standing there and I looked to the side and I saw all the line of basket boy and basket girls. And I remember taking my clothes off and putting them into the basket. And it was just like a surreal moment where I just split between the two. I jumped from being the basket boy to being the athlete. And it just was going back and forth before I got up on the blocks. And it was just an amazing, like I hadn't even jumped in the pool yet. But the whole kind of like circle of going from being the viewer of a sport so close but so far to being now the athlete in the sport was one that just kind of like, oh wow, okay, like what I've been doing is like it's making sense. And the race itself went well and everything like that, but that moment specifically before getting into the water of just kind of realization, it will never leave me.
20: Dreams to come true.
14: Yeah, and I didn't even have the dream of competing for Samoa and like being like an athlete like that. When you're that young, you don't think about that. You just think about doing a sport because you love it. And just to have all of that kind of come back and rush into me without even thinking about it was a motivation I wasn't ever expecting to have. Motivation, but also kind of like a tap on the shoulder, being like, hey, like, yeah. So that was definitely one of my favorite moments. And it was in here in this pool as well. Obviously, I have a lot of fun moments throughout the years, but that one, because we're sitting here and I can literally see the blocks that I raced at. And,

0: I mean, to whoever is kind of just around the sport as a kid right now, like, you never know what role you end up. Yeah. If you are one of those kids that's watching people play a team sport that you love or an individual sport, maybe it's you're a little, like, tennis boy, tennis girl who's like ball boy, ball girl, or maybe you're just one of the water boys for some of the teams. Like, you never know what it looks like in, like, 12 years' time. You could be one of those athletes, and I think that, yeah, it's going to be hard, but yeah, I appreciate that, but that's just life. Like, you'll get there, and you'll have a village that supports you, and I'm very grateful for that village. I mean, I still lean on them a lot right now. Yeah. I can be the head coach, and it's still not all on me. I still have people that support me. I've got my mother, who's a massive mentor to me, that has really kind of paved the way. And I still lean on her a lot with everything that I do, and I don't think that's going to change in any way. Now she can lean on me a little bit now. But yeah, anyways, yappa, yappa, yappa.
1: 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The Sporting Pulse of the Pacific. ABC Radio Australia.
2: Yes, you're listening to Fresh Off the Field with me, Sam Wykes, and a big thank you to Gaz for that chat with Samoan swimming coach Brandon Schuster. Harriet, we're gonna actually get Harriet a bit later on for her chat, but for now, it's time to hop aboard the Fresh Off the Field va'a and do this.
1: Island hopping.
2: Yes, it's time to go island hopping. We're going to grab our paddle. We'll jump in the va'a and get around the islands to see what's happening in the world of sports around there. And you wouldn't believe it. On our travels, Gabs, Harriet's jumped in the va'a with us. We've picked her up. She's able to jump on. Harriet, jump in.
3: Winning.
2: Perfect timing for you to grab a paddle and do some of the heavy lifting here. We thought we weren't going to see you until later on, but you've found some time. We'll get you settled in, so I won't make you do all the heavy lifting straight away. But how are you? You okay?
3: Yes, we're okay. A bit of disruptive morning, but, you know, we're on the va'a now and we're just excited to bring these awesome news.
2: Perfect. You know what? I said I wasn't going to get you to go straight away, but you know what? I'm not feeling sorry for you, so we're going to go straight to you and do this one, because I feel like this has to be at the top of the island hopping segment, because it is triple gold for Team Cook Islands at the Tahiti Traditional Sports Competition. Triple gold. Talk to us about this one.
3: Yeah, so last time I was on the show, we spoke about this Cook Islands team heading to Tahiti for what is the Heiva Tuaro Ma'uhi Traditional Sports Festival. Well, now they're on the ground and they've already produced the best results for the Cook Islands, and you know, it's the best one we've ever achieved at this event. We've been going to this event for maybe the last 10 years or so. And Heiva Tuaro Ma'uhi is really a celebration of traditional Polynesian sports, where athletes compete in events like coconut climbing, stone lifting, wrestling, and fruit carrying. And it's a really unique competition that celebrates the strength and endurance of our Pacific people. And this year, Team Cook Islands has certainly left its mark with the headline belonging to none other than young 23-year-old Thalilua Papitai from the small island of Naso. So Naso is a very small, remote island in the northern of the Cook Islands. And he claimed gold in the coconut climbing event, setting a new competition record worldwide with a blistering time of 4.48 seconds. Even more remarkable is that this was Thalilua's first time traveling by plane, and he was coached by fellow Naso man, Johnny White Chocolate.
2: Johnny White
3: Chocolate.
2: Who
3: we spoke about last time.
2: There's so many headlines in this one sentence. First time on a plane, Johnny White Chocolate. Holy, it's all happening. Triple gold.
3: So Johnny White Chocolate was actually the former record holder who put the Cook Islands on the map back in 2017. So it was really a special moment to see one generation inspire the next. And the medals obviously didn't stop there for our little but mighty team. We had Joshua Jim wrestling his way to gold after defeating the defending Tahitian champion, while our Dancer of the Year champ, Damaiva Matiriki, showcased his incredible strength by lifting his way through the competition to a 104-kg rock lift. So, awesome results from our little but mighty team. We also had the likes of our first-time competitors, Solomona Akamoio,

0: people really impressed with his successful lifting, and our one and only female athlete, Lima Brown, who also made a strong international debut with two successful lifts of the 65 kg rock. So yeah, overall, just really proud of these tough Cook Islanders, these tough cookies, as we say, who've delivered a really strong result here at Tahiti Polynesian sporting events.
1: Harriet, I'll tell you what, you've come in a little bit late here, but you've come in hot and heavy with some great news here. Absolutely hissing news around the Cook Islands. Gabs, what's more impressive out of everything you've just heard there, you know, the weight of a rock that was lifted, the speed of the climb of a coconut, or someone's first time on a plane? Like, what's the most impressive thing out of all of that?
2: Well, apart from his name, White Chocolate, but
1: hey, we've got to keep this G-rated, this radio show, please.
2: I'm just thinking, Harry, that that sounds like strongmen people. They should have been at the strongmen games. That's insane, because those 65 kg rocks are the same as the Atlas stones. They go from 60 to 90. That's awesome.
0: Yes. Yeah.
2: Yeah.
0: And what I said in the last show was that, you know, this is probably the origins of the CrossFit strongman competition. It's the traditional sports.
1: Oh, I love that. I can see it right now. Cook Island CrossFit. There it is. That's going to be a new competition soon. We'll get that one sorted and make sure we charge everyone a lot of money so we can clip the ticket to host those games. But that's a good start for island hopping. That's a good start. So let's get over with the paddles again and give them to Gabs, Tonga and Samoa, well, Rugby League World Cup. Here we go. You've got some news for us here.
2: Paddle over.
1: Tonga winning by how much?
2: Hey.
1: Goodbye. Yes.
2: Now. Let's not start. You guys have faced us four times and lost four times, just putting it out there.
1: Sorry, guys. We're having trouble with your connection. You're just breaking up on us now. I think you've got to go. No, I'm joking. Yes, have your flowers. Yeah. All good.
2: Give it to me. Yeah. I think the Tongan and Samoan game on the 1st of November is going to be the origin of the World Cup, right? So, you know, both, and I think it's going to be the most sold out game as well, because Tonga and Samoa is just special, you know, two giants coming together. And after the last Pacific championship game that we had against Tonga, I know Felice Kaufusi was interviewed yesterday, and he's keen, hopefully, to get back in and ensure that, you know, Tonga wins. But, you know, that's not going to happen, just putting it out there. But it's going to be a giant of a match, and both teams, it's a do or die, really, because it's also a semifinal.
1: If you can see if you could see my eyes right now, they're just rolling in the back of my head. Like, wake me up when you're finished, please. Oh my goodness.
2: Are you awake now?
1: Nah, I reckon the Cook Islands are a chance. Yeah. You've got Valentine Holmes. I saw him at the World Cup, the presser the other day. So he looks ready to go. So the cookies could be the dark horse there.
2: The dark horse.
0: Hey, we never know.
1: Yeah. Nah, no, we do know they're not going to be there. Nah, jokes.
2: I'm going to tell Alex Glenn you said that.
1: No, please don't. Please don't, man. That guy, I don't know him, but he looks like he can throw hands and he can, looks pretty physical. So, I'm all good there. I have to deal with my Cook Island Koi on Nisha Footy, Tinido Arona. So he will be back in the cookies all the way. But it's going to be a blockbuster tournament, the Rugby League World Cup, probably the most anticipated World Cup in its history with all the superstars representing all the different nations, not just the Pacific Island ones. You know, you've got New Zealand's going to be very strong. England will be strong. So a lot to look forward to come November, and we'll see who comes out on top in that one. But it's time to move back over to you, Harriet. You're going to grab the paddles and we're going to go to the under-18s FIBA Asia Cup.
0: Yes, paddle on over. We are headed to the FIBA under-18s Women's Asia Cup, where the Cook Islands under-18 women's are making history just by actually being there. This is their first ever appearance in this tournament, and they have already completed their pool games, unfortunately, going down to Lebanon, Kazakhstan, Oh, gosh, I need to practice saying that country's name. And
1: Kazakhstan, yeah, you got
0: last
1: there.
0: Last but not least, a very close match against Samoa, who is the other Pacific Island team in the tournament. And they went down 60-55. So, you know, despite these results, they have now taken... The Cook Islands will now go through a classification phase where they'll play for final positioning and also the chance to finish on a high. So we wish all those girls all the best with the rest of their campaign. We're very proud back in the Cook Islands to be seeing our young girls making history for us.
1: Much love, ladies. All the best over there. So now it's time to go back to Gabriel. Gabs here. Whoa, what's going on in the background? The plane's come through to drop something off. Gabs, it's Commonwealth Games time. We can't forget the Comm Games are just around the corner.
2: No.
1: And we have plenty of Pacific Island representation at the Comm Games this year.
2: Oh, absolutely. I think apart from Niue, Tonga, shout out to Cook Islands. You guys have a four-member athletic squad, which is awesome. And Fiji has the largest Pacific contingent with 58 athletes across eight sports. But I do want to highlight for that team in Fiji, I saw Helena Young. She's a 100-meter sprinter. She first burst onto the scene in 2019 when Samoa hosted the Pacific Games here. Only coming away with a silver medal against the PNG lady then, but she was only 17 at the time.
1: You know, she played Super W as well for the Queensland Reds.
2: Did she?
1: Yep.
2: Oh, I didn't know that.
1: Yep.
2: Because I just saw her in Darwin.
1: She's
2: as
1: a rugby
2: well.
1: Star Running as well. So yeah, so it's amazing that she had an injury. I don't know what injury it was, but it was a long-term injury. It might have been her knee during the rugby season, and that's where she found her love for running again. So. Yeah, it's good to see her competing.
2: So I think we need to keep an eye on her for these Commonwealth Games, because now that she's back on the track, and I saw her in Darwin that was in May, she's looking good. She's looking really, really good, actually.
1: Yeah, that's awesome. Absolutely. We've also got representation from, we've mentioned the Cook Islands. We've got Samoa, Fiji, Kiribati, Nauru, Niue, Norfolk Island, Papua New Guinea, I've already said Samoa, but the Solomon Islands, Tonga, Tuvalu and Vanuatu. So plenty of superstar athletes heading over to Scotland for the Comm Games. A few others actually, from Solomon Islands, Jenly Winnie. This will be her fifth Commonwealth Games in the weightlifting. So
0: weightlifting.
1: That'll be awesome to see her competing again. In weightlifting, Fiji's strongest gold medal hope is Daniela Ranimbongi in the men's 110-kilo weightlifting. For netball, we've got the Tongan Tala making their debut at the Comm Games. And we've also got some athletes to look out for from Nauru as well. Windsor Kakiawa and Family Note. She'll be competing there for Nauru. So this will be a good one, and we're looking forward to seeing some of the medals that that will be won by our Pacific Island stars. So all the best to them, and we'll keep you updated with all the results on Fresh Off the Field. And, Harriet, since you weren't here for the big bowl, we're just going to add it on here, your news around the Fijian Draw Women's, their semifinals in Lotoka this week.
0: Yes. It's all set to be a very exciting weekend. And actually, I am right now here in Fiji, and will be attending this game myself. So I'm very excited for this semi-final match with the Fijian Draw Women set to light up Churchill Park in Lotoka, hosting their first ever home semi-final in the Super Rugby Women's competition. And after finishing top of the table, the Draw have secured the minor premiership and home advantage, which will see them face a Queensland Reds side that only just scraped into the top four. So that game will be kicking off this Saturday at 2 p.m. And a big Lotoka crowd is expected to get behind a side chasing a place in their first grand final. And the Draw lineup really brings both firepower and family, with two sets of sisters named in the match day squad, which is really exciting to see, and is a reflection of the tight-knit culture driving this team. And also for the Reds, it's the last chance do or die knockout game. They know they're underdogs in Lotoka, and they were unfortunately beaten by the draw earlier this season. So for them, this is really about revenge, redemption, and stopping the draw dream. And if they can do it, they steal a way back into the final. So on Saturday, it's history on the line for the draw in front of a home crowd versus a red side, knowing this is their one shot to keep their season alive.
1: The Sugar City is a very tough place to win a football game. Oh, yes, Churchill Park. The draw men and the draw women have had a lot of success there. So I am leaning towards our draw women winning this one and going to the grand final. There's some special talent across their team. Vaihamu, the inside centre, I think she's been unbelievable this year. Yeah. I love watching her play. Very hard to stop, especially off first phase. Starter plays off lineouts. So yeah, she'll be much needed for this game. And you said you're over there for this game. Is that by coincidence?
0: Yes.
1: Or are you there for work? What takes you to Fiji for this one?
0: Yeah, it's by coincidence, actually. I'm here attending a Oceania Rugby Growth Conference and just happened to be to fall on the week of the semi-final here at Lotoka, so really excited. And also, I'm just like sitting here starstruck. I just had Simi Randranda walk right past me.
1: Oh, really?
0: To the gym here at the hotel. So, yeah, it looks like he's back from England, but unfortunately, he's on his crutches.
1: I was going to say, was he walking or was he wheelchair or crutcher bound? Because, hopefully his injury isn't too bad. I know Fiji having a bit of a tough time over in Europe for the Nations Championships, but I'm sure they'll turn things around this week against Scotland. But we wish our draw women all the best for this weekend. Let's hopefully they get the job done. But, ladies, we've had a great paddle. It's been unbelievable, actually, especially the news coming out of the Cook Islands. We got through a lot. So thanks for bringing them in. Let's get over to our other interview.
3: 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The Sporting Pulse of the Pacific. ABC Radio Australia.
1: All right, Harriet, let's get to you for your interview. This should be a very interesting one because it is a husband and a wife duo for lawn bowls, Epi and... Is it Vasi?
0: Vasi, yep. That's the one.
1: Paulia, they... man, I don't know how they do this,
0: Poila,
1: actually.
0: Poila.
1: Oh, Poila, sorry.
0: Yep.
1: Vasi Poila. I don't know how they get through this together. You obviously be husband and wife, which is... Hard enough, I guess, but then to compete with each other, this would be this would be a dynamic that I'd love to watch from afar just to see how that would look. But for this chat, you know, what was it like for you just sitting with them, not only listening to them as husband and wife, but also as teammates?
0: Sitting through that interview was a mixture of emotions, actually. Started off very emotional and just because of the pride they both carry to represent the Cook Islands, but just getting that call up really hadn't sunk in for them at the time of the interview, only because they've been in the sport for a short amount of time, but being able to have this international call up means such the world to the both of them. And then going into their team dynamic, you could really tell that they are both cheerleaders and supporting each other. They're not competing in the same, I guess, discipline, but both will be representing the Cook Islands collectively, and I think that's really special. And then it got really funny towards the end as I was firing some quick fire questions towards them about who was more competitive, and it was just a really fun interview.
1: Who's better out of the both of you?
0: So I just had them pointing to each other and, yeah, it was just a fun time.
1: Now, awesome. And what did you start off by asking them?
0: Yeah, so I started off by asking them what was their first reaction when they got the call up to Glasgow.
4: For me, it hasn't really got to me yet. I'm still trying to sink it in that I've been chosen to rep the Cook Islands first time.
5: I was just really humbled. I said a little prayer, you know, thank you, Jesus, for the opportunity. Because we know how competitive the pool has been to select from. So, yeah, like Epi says, it really hasn't sunk in yet. I don't think it will, maybe until we're on the ground in Glasgow.
0: How special is it to share this experience as both teammates and husband and wife?
5: Look, we're teammates. both on and off the green. So it was a natural, you know, transition from our marriage, you know, our relationship into sport. Yeah, like every marriage, I guess, every relationship, you know, there's always those times when you don't fully agree on everything, but that's what makes it healthy. You know, we learn from each other, we analyze our sports, our tactics, the mindsets. Try not to take it home all the time.
2: What's the conversations like at home?
5: Yeah, it can get a bit heavy-handed at times, a little bit of tension, but we have to work through it because we live together.
0: How have preparations been for the both of you?
4: It's tough at times, yeah, but hey, you know, once you chosen to represent your country, you gotta put the miles and the effort in there.
5: We tell ourselves that, you know, there's a standard, there's a level even of expectations, not just of ourselves, but the people around us, our Lawn Bowls community, our country, that we have to aspire to and achieve. And so with that discipline in mind, like the 4 a.m. wake up to go to the gym, and on top of that, we've got, you know, work on the green. So all these things come together, all these little pieces in this journey. We got to make sure that it sticks. A lot of people seem to think that lawn bowls is just, you know, walking up and down. But it is a sport of stamina and endurance. You're out there for about 4 hours just for one game. Like, you're playing end on end. So if you're not in your physical health, of course, if you're not in a good place with that, it can affect your mental game. You know, so sports psychology is also a big part of, again, like any other sport, you know, without the support of the family, of our friends, we would not be where we are today in this sports discipline. I think for us, it's, you know, just giving thanks to our Lord and Savior Jesus Christ for this opportunity, you know, first and foremost, above all else. It is only because of him that all things are possible. So we're very blessed and very thankful.
1: Yes, you're listening to Fresh Off the Field with me, Sam Mikes. A big thank you to Harriet for that chat with Lawn Bowls duo Epi and Vicey. Really appreciate that one, and all the best over there for the Comm Games. But now it is time for us to have a little bit of healthy competition and do this with Fresh Off the Dome.
0: Fresh Off the Dome.
1: Yes, Fresh Off the Dome is here. It is upon us. I think the last 2 weeks have been really, really good. So our co-hosts have been, I'd say, up in their game a little bit, because every time I ask three questions, the names that they've been using as their buzzer, obviously their own name, it's come in strong. And I feel like there's a lot of confidence behind it. And of course, if you want to play along at home, you can as well. So let's do it. Are you ready to go, ladies? The same confidence you've showed the last few weeks, is it still there?
2: Always, eh, Harry? Well, always.
6: Yeah, confident. Yeah.
1: Yes, fake it till you make it. All good. Let's go. Question number one. This is about swimming, actually. So hopefully we know. Even though we said we don't know anything about swimming on the Pacific Islands, but we're going to do swimming questions. How many strokes in a competitive swimming tournament? How many strokes? Standard strokes, as in like styles.
6: Right.
2: Like the division?
6: Heather.
2: Gabrielle.
1: Go for it. Who said their name first? Was it Heather?
6: Yep. I will go with 5.
1: Okay, let's go with you, Gabrielle.
2: So if I understood the question correctly, how many different types of swimming?
1: Different types of strokes. Styles.
2: About 40. Oh, styles.
1: Yeah, styles.
2: Not events.
6: Yeah.
1: No, not how many takes to get to the end of the pool. Like, how many different styles are there? And if I give one so, away like, as an example, it's going to give the whole thing away. So just think about swimming and what events there are.
6: I feel like this.
2: I'm with Harriet.
1: You can't be with Harriet. Harriet would have won.
2: I'll go four then.
1: Okay, well, you can go. Oh my goodness, we're off to a great start. Well, yeah, 4 is correct. Okay, it's
6: well done.
1: Freestyle.
6: What a good guess.
1: Freestyle, backstroke, breaststroke, and butterfly.
6: Yeah. Yeah.
1: Don't blame me for that question because I didn't write it. I'm just reading it how it was. So, like, if it didn't make sense, you know, that's not on me. No. We'll blame someone else. Anyway, let's move on to question number two. Don't worry about it. Let's move on to question number two. We're going to stay on swimming, though. What is the order of swim strokes in the individual medley? Is it A, freestyle, breaststroke, backstroke, or butterfly? Or is it B, breaststroke, butterfly, backstroke, freestyle? Or is it C, butterfly, backstroke, breaststroke, freestyle? Man, that was hard to get out. I've already forgotten my question.
6: These are all tough questions.
2: And I forgot them too. You lost me after the first.
1: Well, just choose A, B, or C.
2: I'm going B.
1: Okay,
6: I'm going to go with C.
1: All right, Harriet, you win with that one. It is C. Butterfly, backstroke, breaststroke, freestyle is the order. So, yes, it is one all. We're on fire here. Absolutely. We are killing it. Question number three. In lawn bowls, players are aiming for a small white ball. What is that ball called? It is a name.
6: Oh,
1: as a hint.
6: Gosh.
1: It's a name.
6: And I know this.
2: Gabriel.
1: Go for it, Gabriel.
2: It's a jack because I actually played it.
1: Yes, yucky is the name of the white board. Jack, absolutely. And that means, Gabs, you win fresh off the dome for this week. Ooh. Oh, how good was that? Where's the music? Where's the sting for the the chanting and the cheer-hooing and all that type of stuff? Yeah, there we go. Perfect. Anyway, you're the winner. Even though we'll blame the shaky start on our producer, Tiana, to her first day for Fresh Off the Dome here. So we welcome her. It's good to have her back in the saddle. But that brings us to the end of the show for this week. Ladies, a massive thank you for jumping on. A little bit disjointed, but we still got there. Harriet and Gabs, malo apito.
2: Malo Lava Team.
6: Vinaka, everyone.
1: Yes, you're in Fiji, so now you use the lingo. Vinaka Vaka Level 2. 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I'll be back next week with two new co-hosts talking all things sport in our region. And this episode was produced on the lands of the Gadigal people.
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3: Hello, hello, and welcome to another edition of Canberra Grandstand. I'm Prokia Frimpong, and I'm excited. It's good to be back in this chair on the weekend. I felt like we've had a good week. The sun's been shining, it hasn't been raining, and I'm feeling in a positive mood. But there was some welcome news in Canberra on Friday with the long-awaited announcement of a new owner for Canberra United Football Club, which is massive news. The Australian Professional Leagues announced earlier that the Australian Sports Group is the new owner of the club, taking over from Capital Football and securing the future of the women's team and establishing an option to introduce an A-League men's team for the 2028-29 season. There was a couple of people on the radio yesterday to talk about it. And here's APL Chair Stephen Conroy making the announcement on Friday.
4: So the APL is thrilled to announce the Australian Sports Group as the new owner of Canberra United FC, securing the future of the women's team and establishing a pathway to introduce an A-League men's team for the 28-29 season. The Australian Sports Group is led by Theo Fotopoulos and Maurice McAllister, and across the group, they have decades of marketing, sports, entertainment and corporate experience with collective football management experience. They have a community and asset-focused vision for the club, with plans to develop Canberra's elite academy pathways and connect the ACT football community, starting with a renewed focus on growth and investment for the Canberra United women's team for this season. This is an exciting next step for professional football in the ACT and highlights the growth opportunity for the A-League and football in Canberra.
3: That was Stephen Conroy, the APL chair, in the announcement yesterday. And Saskia Mabin spoke to the new Canberra United co-owner, Theo Fotopoulos.
5: The whole Canberra community has been behind the team for the last 18 years. So our job is to continue that responsibility and evolve the club into a very professional women's team for next season. And we have our aspirations to finalise the men's A-League team as well.
6: Well, I look forward to that coffee where you can give me all the details. Can you tell us anything? I've heard previously figures like $15 million bandied about. Is it somewhere in that realm?
5: Well, it will probably cost more than Chanel, possibly. But it's within the market range, which is available on a Google search. It's thereabouts.
6: So we can safely assume it's in the millions of dollars, more than $10 million. Can we say that much?
5: I think you're getting closer and warmer. So yes, it would be around. It'd be in that range.
6: Okay. Thank you. Thank you for sharing that much. That is an expensive Chanel purchase, that's for sure. Now, the Australian Sports Group, your group, was established this year in 2026. Is this your first major purchase?
5: It is for the Australian market. And with our other related companies, we've got active involvement in various aspects of various professional leagues here in Australia as well as overseas. We have a number of areas around global marketing strategy, sponsorship procurement, and other aspects of sport. So the company's been set up to work on opportunities like Canberra, which is an amazing, passionate football market, and it's time to bring that vision that the people that have been working on the team for the last 18 years, plus the last 8 years of getting a men's team up. It's time to bring it to reality. And with the help of the Canberra community, I'm sure, will all work together towards that.
6: Yeah, so tell me more about the plans to get into the men's league. I've read that this will hopefully happen by 2028-29. What needs to happen in between now and then to make that a reality?
5: Well, basically, we have an option to take the team forward in the A-League's men's competition. We have a strategic plan in place to start putting the building blocks in place for that immediately. But we still have the women's team at the moment to also stabilise, consolidate and get it ready for a season that starts mid-October. So that's not long away in terms of timings.
3: That was the Australian Sports Group CEO, Theo Fotopoulos, there speaking about Canberra United, the side that his group has acquired, and they are the new owners. But I want to dive a little bit deeper into this deal. Obviously, there are some tremendous positives out of it, but there's also a little bit of skepticism that is surrounding it. But a person I want to chat to about it, Heather Reid, the former CEO of Capital Football. Heather, you know, you just heard Theo speak about this new acquisition. What are your thoughts about the deal?
2: Good morning, Pakia. Yeah, look, I think it's exciting. People have been talking about what a relief it is to finally get an owner and some certainty about the future. And I'm quite, I'm pleased to hear Theo say that they want to stabilise, consolidate and get ready for next season and then beyond that. I mean, we're not far away, believe it or not, from the 20th anniversary of Canberra United. Can you imagine that? And I think the new owners have got great plans for that celebration in another two seasons. But, look, I think there is justification for being a bit sceptical because it's a brand new company. It was only registered in on the 8th of July. But from the sounds of it, people like Theo and Alistair really do have the right intentions, especially for the women's team. I think we're in a really unique, interesting situation too here because on the one hand, the APL has been saying they want clubs that have got both men's and women's teams, and yet MacArthur has existed since, 2021 season without a women's team. And the recent decision to give a licence to Central Coast Mariners just for men without certainty about the women is tricky. When they do get a new owner for the women's, will it still be branded Mariners? How will all that work? And in the meantime, we've got a really wonderful situation in Canberra where the women's team will set the pace. They will set the sort of the model for what might come for the men's team in a couple of years' time. So there's some real excitement around the possibility of spicing up Canberra United Women's a little bit, being a bit more creative and imaginative, hopefully bringing in some more players to complement what is already a fantastic squad anyway. But I think the prospects are certainly very, very good. And as I said, I think everybody's just taken a huge, big breath of fresh air and a sigh of relief.
3: Yeah, I think that was the overwhelming feeling when I was speaking to some fans about it yesterday, that just a sense of relief to know that, you know, you are going to be able to go to MacKellar Park, which Theo Fotopoulos has said that that's where the home base is still going to remain for Canberra United. I guess from your perspective, Heather, how crucial is it to get that men's team? Like, does Canberra need to have that men's team by 28-29 or is the women's team strong enough?
2: Yeah, look, I think the big question is how deep are the pockets that these guys have? Because, Theo was very capable going on previous examples of, you know, what MacArthur paid or Western United. It could be anything between, you know, $13 and $20 million. And I think I would really like to do that Google search that he referred to and find out exactly what it is. But I've always said, even when I was CEO at Capital Football, that we want a team, a men's team in Canberra. The question is, how is it going to be paid for? So whoever comes in, they have to have the money to do that. It's all very well to be emotional and speak from the heart about the national capital having to have a team, etc. But there's a very big difference in the cost of running a men's team in the A-League where there's more games and more expectations, sadly, about the wages for the players and the conditions than the cost of running a women's team. I think, you know, the women's team, if these guys put in a couple of million dollars to it, then that would be probably at least twice as much as what they've been getting so far. But for the men's team, it's another big expense. So they have to have deep pockets. They have to have great sponsors and supporters. And, you know, I see also a big cry from the community about more funding from, you know, the ACT government for the round ball game. You know, when the Raiders get $2.6 million a year, the Brumbies $1.7 million a year, the GWS that flies in and flies out there nearly $3 million a year, we would expect that, you know, Canberra United FC men's and women's would capture the same amount of funding from the ACT government. But it's got to come from the community, and I'm heartened that, you know, there is a great focus on the community and asset aspect of this new ownership. I'm also relieved that McKellar and the Belconnen Soccer Club are on board, because the potential at McKellar is huge. It is the home of Canberra United. It is the fortress, as we say. And in the absence of anything size-wise between that and a 20,000-seat Canberra Stadium, it's the best that we've got. So if they can build a new grandstand, new toilets, change rooms, spectator facilities, access for people with disabilities, all those sorts of bells and whistles, then that would be a massive bonus for the infrastructure for football in Canberra.
3: Yeah, I think when Theo was talking, I think the question was posed to him about, has there been any real discussions with the ACT government? And Yvette Berry was there at the unveiling of the new owners, and he seemed to feel confident that he could get the financial support and backing from the ACT government, which I guess is a really positive sign that he has that. But it's also, we obviously want to see that those promises be fulfilled, if they have been promises.
2: Promises and equitable promises with what they provide other sports. And this is about the sport connecting to tourism, to economic development, to education, and overall a legacy building. You know, we've, as I said, 18 years of Canberra United, massive success, massive support from the community, as exemplified by the Save Canberra United Fund that got, you know, $85,000 in, you know, a few months to help get through 2024. And then, of course, the ACT government kicked in some more money for the 25-26 season. So we definitely need to have a broader community focus. And I think if the ACT government really was serious about supporting all sports to an equitable level, all sports in national leagues, that is, including the Canberra Capitals, they're totally underfunded, then they've got to, you know, put a bit more money into the bucket, basically, for the women's teams. And then, of course, when the A-League men's comes in. I know there were promises before. Andrew Barr, Chief Minister, did make some promises a few years ago that if Canberra was given a licence for the men's team, there would be $2 or $3 million. Well, let's see that up front now.
3: Well, that will be, you know, the question, and we'll have to wait and see how the ACT government respond to this news. I guess from your perspective, Heather, obviously you were there at the start of it all. Did you foresee it playing out like this? Was there was the initial plan for Capital Football to always own and operate the club, or did it change as the league changed, obviously, a lot more drastically in the last few years with the expansion of the amount of games we're playing and the squads as well?
2: Oh, look, I think the way in which it's expanded and developed both the men's and the women's has been terrific. But if I go back to 2007, when Football Australia was looking at the, you know, the leagues, the W League and the men's league were still under control of FA. When they announced that the women's league would be based on the model of the men's league, in other words, it would be that men's league clubs that would have women's teams, and Canberra, without a men's league team, was like, well, what do we do? We want to really fight hard to be in this league. We have quality players. We'd regularly produce players for the Matildas and other teams. And we argued that, you know, Capital Football would be able to manage and raise the capital through sponsors and government to support the team. And in those first years of the W League, all of the teams were run by state football federations. So they might have been called Brisbane Roar, but they were run
3: Victoria.
2: By Football Queensland and Football Victoria, et cetera. And then slowly over the years, those state federations have sort of enabled their women's teams to be absorbed into the men's A-League structure. We've got something different here now. We've got a women's league where the men's team will be absorbed into a structure that Theo and Morris will establish. But I think the writing was definitely on the wall for Capital Football. It's a massive organisation. They do have you know, priorities with grassroots and referees and technical and, I mean, the hugely successful Kanga Cup that's just been held, futsal competitions. And, in working for Capital Football and taking on Canberra United as well, it was a 24/7, you know, job, and it was 12 months of the year. And staff sort of moved from doing, say, junior league activities in the winter to then coming in to be volunteer manager, merchandise manager, etc., for Canberra United. So they all had a really important role to play within the office, and quite frankly, everybody loved it. It's such a joy and a pleasure to work for Canberra United, and to see the same volunteers turn up season after season, I love it when I get an opportunity to go to McKellar, because there's the Bill Simeonoviches and others who are there marshalling the traffic, and there's the same people on the gate, the John Jenkins and others, and it's just fabulous. It's a real family, a real community, and it's so important to Canberra. So if coming back to your other question, if we can build on that by having a men's team as well, then it will really enhance the whole success of the club, but also the whole economic factor that we really need to put to the government when it comes to for the games, and also buying merchandise and going to tourist attractions and all those sorts of things whilst they're in Canberra for a weekend. I just think the last 18 season has been amazing. We've had obviously some hiccups with success in more recent years, but what Anthony Jagorinic and the team have produced in the last two seasons has been terrific. You know, and Canberra's been at the forefront of having great coaches responsible for their teams. We were the first club to bring in an overseas coach in Jitka Klimkova, who took us through the season undefeated. You know, we had Liz Mickelson and Ray Dower. And, of course, now we've got, you know, Anthony Jagorinic, hopefully he keeps his job, coach of the year, a local lad who understands local Canberra football. And I think there's great, great opportunity with him and Heyman, of course. I can't see Heyman going anywhere else. And the way she leads and the way she mentors the other players is just wonderful to watch.
3: Yeah, well, it did seem like they were wanting to go with what has been working the last few seasons. Yesterday when the Australian Sports Group were up there talking about it. So hopefully that stays the same. Heather Reid, thank you so very much. And hopefully we'll have a chat to you more about how this develops and when the season starts.
2: No problem. And look, I'm going to be in Canberra in a couple of weeks, so maybe I'll pop in on the Saturday and say good day.
3: Absolutely. You're always welcome.
2: Thank you. Thanks, Pakea. Bye.
3: Well, that was Heather Reid, the former CEO of Capital Football. And it's fantastic that Canberra United have new owners, and we know they're going to be a part of the competition in this upcoming season. And the fixtures are supposed to be released in the next 4 weeks. Once, as Heather mentioned, the Central Coast Mariners, their women's side, they need to find new owners. And from the APL's perspective and what they've said to me when I had conversations with them yesterday, they feel like a deal is imminent and that club will have new owners. But it's a new changing landscape that we are seeing in women's football. Obviously, the hope is for it to continue to grow. But so much a part of these clubs, and particularly Canberra United, is the fans. They are such a massive part of the way these clubs operate and the support they have. And it's why this club, you know, the people have wanted to come back and invest. And I wanted to get a fan's perspective. And I have Hugo on the line, who is a massive Canberra United supporter. Hugo, I spoke to you a little bit yesterday, you know, about, you know, how you felt after the initial news. But 24 hours later, how are you feeling about the news?
7: I'm absolutely stoked. I think that we're heading in the right direction. I think there's nothing but excitement in Canberra now. Theo's saying all the right things. There's big talk about investment and keeping the team. And, the other thing as well is legacy, keeping things the same as they were, which, you know, is the Canberra United that everyone fell in love with.
3: I think I remember speaking to you and your girlfriend, Bridie, who's a massive Canberra United fan as well. You're a newer Canberra United fan. She's been a fan longer. And I want to understand, what is it about Canberra United that made you want to go to the games and made you stay? Because there's one thing to go to a game for once, but to be drawn in and to be passionate is another thing. And what is that thing that has made Canberra United so special?
7: Yeah, definitely. Well, I mean, Bridie was going to Canberra United games from when she was a kid. So she was there for, you know, the first seasons and then all of that, you know, big wins. I wasn't much of a sport watcher at all. I grew up through playing football in Canberra and refereeing football in Canberra. And, you know, you go through and you reach a certain age and you kind of stop. And, you know, my relationship with football kind of ended there. And then I went to a Canberra United game with my partner and I instantly fell in love. I can't imagine my life without them now. I think the first Canberra United game I watched was a 4-4 draw with Adelaide.
3: Nice.
7: Where Michelle Heyman scored by just rushing a goalkeeper. and I couldn't stop watching. So I'm officially obsessed. I think it's 4 years on now. Yeah. And it's, I can't stop.
3: What is your conversations been like with other fans? Obviously the excitement is there, but take me back to when there was uncertainty. There's been uncertainty for the last few years, but this year in particular, I think there was a level, it was more intense, that feeling of dread it might not happen because it didn't feel like the ACT government was that, was going to be that stop that they had been in the past. What was the conversations like in and amongst fans about the possibility of the club not leaving?
7: Yeah, I think the thing about Canberra fans is, you know, it's a pretty tight-knit group. I've met people who, you know, I've never seen outside of Canberra United games, and we've given each other hugs and kisses, you know, when we've won a game or we've gone through to finals. It's that intense. So the emotions that are tied up in supporting this club are huge. You know, I've only been here for a few years supporting the team. But when there were ownership struggles, you know, my heart was tied up in it. And everyone is the same. I've got people texting me, you know, every few days, have you heard any updates?
3: Yeah.
7: I haven't heard any updates. And there's group chats and all of this kind of stuff of purely Canberra United fans who are just interested in the club. And, you know, I think everyone was really scared. So, you know, I've got texts rolling in today saying, have you heard the good news? So everyone's extremely invested in this club. And everyone was terrified.
3: Yeah, and I can imagine. I can imagine, you know, and it's the relief. And I want to, my final question to you is, looking forward, the season starts in October. The fixtures aren't out yet. But if you get a home game the first week or the second or the third week, what is that first home game going to be back at McKellar Park, knowing that you have, this club has turned a page, we are in a new era, a new new ownership, the ground is more stable than it's ever been in recent years. What is that going to be like for Canberra United fans to see the players walk out at McKellar Park for the first time in a new era?
7: It's going to be absolutely incredible. I think, you know, like you were saying, that foundation now means that more people can come in. You know, there's no questions, more people will be there. I'd be scared if I was an away team coming to Canberra United as their first home game, because there's going to be this upswell. People are here, people are invested, and people are ready to go now.
3: They certainly are, and I imagine you're going to be ready to go. Hugo, thank you so much. Congratulations, obviously, and you know, keep enjoying this new wave, and I will surely see you out there at one of the games this upcoming season.
7: Of course, I'll see you there. Thank you.
3: That was Hugo there, a Canberra United fan, and earlier we spoke to Heather Reid, and you know, it's such incredible news to have Canberra United, as I said, be on stable ground, because there, that's all you can ask for your sporting teams, is to know and not to hope that they're still going to remain and still be there. And it's hopefully the promises and the hopes that are tied up into this new ownership group, hopefully they bear fruit, and you know, Canberra United goes and prospers into something even more successful.

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0: Your home of rugby. 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
3: The Brisbane Broncos had a stunning upset in some ways over Penrith on Thursday night, 14-12. But it was a Broncos side back to about full strength. And they, the second half, they kind of dominated. And I'm sure much of a relief for the playing group and coach Michael Maguire after eight straight defeats. And the coach is on the line. Madge, how are you going?
4: Good, Andrew. Thanks for having me on, mate.
3: No, always a pleasure, mate. How did that change the mood on the flight back for everybody?
4: It definitely put a smile on everyone's face, mate. It's been a torrid old 2 months, but, a real credit to the players and the staff. They've just dug in and found their way to that performance. And, obviously we had, basically the cavalry coming back, which was everyone on the park. So it was great to get a good performance and plenty to go.
3: Yeah, I mean, you'd start talking about injuries and every other club or fan base will be crying me a river. Everyone goes through it. But to see the effort that this team put in against the top of the table side on Thursday night, which really set up that dominant second half and finally the try to Carapani to seal a very narrow victory. The effort was there, and I'm sure you wish it had been there for every minute of the last 8 or 9 weeks, but that must have impressed you.
4: Yeah, Andrew, I've got to say, I've seen effort like that everywhere around the club, I guess, for the last 2 months, and for whatever reason, we just haven't been able to get into that winner's circle, whether that's players available or whatever it was, but it was real pleasing to obviously play against a very good team there on Thursday night, who's leading the comp. And the boys can't perform the way they did, and they had to go the depths of the second half and found the pressure and were able to get some success at the back end.
5: Madge, how does it go, mate? Does it get a little bit frustrating as a coach, I suppose, knowing just how much talent you got out there and how good you can actually play, but just can't get it right on some weeks?
4: Yeah, Louis, it is. That's part of coaching, and I guess I see it for what it is. I'm seeing the capabilities of all the players, and we've debuted more players than I ever have as a first grade coach this year. So it's when you've got some players that are probably thinking they probably weren't playing first grade, as a part of or major part of your team, then you're relying on players that haven't had that experience, and we basically got all our experience back there on Thursday night. We've had guys out for 5 or 6 weeks in blocks. We've had a very disjointed sort of

0: We've had guys out for 5 or 6 weeks in blocks. We've had a very disjointed sort of time, but the one thing for myself, I just knew that if I could get the team that I know that we have capable out on the field, then the performances will be there. And, you know, Thursday night was obviously one of them.
1: Madge, now I want you to take me on a little bit of a journey for yourself. How do you handle all this crazy media out there and what's, you know, being said about you and this beautiful club that you just won the grand final last year, and then now they've got, you know, talks about you trying that you're going to leave? That just blows my mind.
0: Yeah, mate. Louis, half of it's made up these days. I think I have to get me parachute. Michael might be there, and he knows about parachutes, you know, parachuting me in and parachuting me out and things like that. But, mate, they're things that are being said out wide, but the truth is what you really focus on is what's going on inside. And, mate, I've got a really good playing group, mate. Love my staff. You know, and all we've gone through some tough periods. The club has just stayed focused on what we're trying to achieve. And I think, you know, that's the game, the modern game now. People like to have all these varying opinions, and sometimes they're not true. But the way it is what it is, and you just got to stick solid with the players that you believe in. And I've got a lot of belief around this group, and I feel that they can do something over this next couple of months. And, you know, if we get it the right way, well, we're going to, you know, obviously show everyone what we're capable of.
1: Well, mate, I love what you're doing as a coach up there, so keep doing what you're doing. But now just a quick one. What's it like coaching, I suppose, the Brisbane Broncos compared to the other clubs that you coach? Because they're a one-team town, I suppose it's a little bit different.
0: Yeah, it is different. I mean, you know, they are very passionate up here. I mean, we actually had a fan day a week ago at one of the shopping malls, and I've got to say, I've never seen anything like it. I've never seen so many people jammed into a shopping mall. So moments like that makes you realise what rugby league means to a lot of people, and obviously Brisbane's a big part of, you know, the, what makes rugby league. And, yeah, the noise is loud and all that, but as I said before, you know, the real people, oh, sorry, the people that matter the most are the players and the staff, and we can control what's going on, and I feel that's where the club's going.
2: The two things that have just taken my interest there. Louis, you describing the Brisbane Broncos as a beautiful club. I've never heard you refer to any team as beautiful before.
1: It's a very beautiful looking club.
2: And the other thing was a reference by you, Madge, to Mr. Carianis over here about parachuting. Yeah. What's doing there?
3: Well, maybe I can explain it, Madge. Do you want me to explain it?
0: You can go for it, mate.
3: So it's my reference where I think Madge is a premiership winning coach, right? A guy that you can parachute in. If you, and I probably use, have I used that word parachute in the past, Madge? I might have, where he can get you from 80 to 100% to win a comp. And I think he can be the first coach to win three comps at three different clubs. But for mine, the job is now done at Brisbane. So that's my discussion around that, Madge. So it's obviously no disrespect there, but I just think your skill set is
2: so basically to 1 year in and get out. That's what he would do to you.
3: Well, he's got the job done quicker than we all would have thought. But it's not and I'm trying to say it as a, it's not a negative. I think we associate it with a negative thought with coaches bouncing around, right? But it's not a negative, is the way I've been trying
2: to explain. Sounds like it. A bit of negative.
3: Not really. Not really. First coach to win three comps at three different clubs.
1: And you got to throw in there, he won the was it the World Cup?
3: He won for New Zealand.
2: Pacific Championship for New Zealand by a record margin.
1: And then the Origin as well.
3: So. League, so it's not a sledge. But,
2: well, at least your parachute's working, Michael. That's the good news.
3: So rent not buy is probably my advice.
0: get into him, boys. Yeah, it's all right, they are. It's all right, Michael, mate. I'm a big boy, mate. I can handle that sort of stuff because the one thing I do know, mate, winning competitions and being with the players, there's nothing better. So I just keep chasing that, bud.
3: How different is, so you've obviously defended premierships before, right? Like, how different is this one, or how difficult has it been this year compared to what you did, I guess, at South or the other success that you've had?
0: Yeah, I mean, this season has been a really unusual season as a coach. Well, I mean, I've never had so many people in and out. Now, a lot of other teams are going through exactly the same thing. You know, the teams that I think ended up in the top four are probably floating around in a similar situation as ourselves. So it's quite amazing how each season is so different. But once you get your more senior players, experienced players, well, you can get a performance like we did last night. And would have we liked that, you know, a few months ago? Of course, at times. But you're travelling through a season on that journey, and, you know, we're at this moment in time where, you know, there's a lot of chatter around what we might be able to do. Well, you know, we can get together and keep reproducing that performance. There's no reasons why this group can't do something, what they've done before. So we'll chase that, you know, until, you know, as far as we can take it, and if that's the way we want to get to.

0: this group's got a lot of belief about themselves.
1: We've heard you speak naturally that, you know, we're still in the finals hunt, we're still in the finals hunt. Have you had to sell that belief to the players as well, or have you seen that in their eyes?
0: I've seen that in the players. That's the reason why I talk that way. You know, I react off the back of how my players are and my staff are and what I see going on around the organisation. I saw that in that performance. That's why I was so proud to be the coach, is that, you know, obviously it's a journey when you go through 8 losses. No one wants to go through that. But what the players and the staff and the organisation have done, have really focused in on what we can control. And that's to me, what I saw on Thursday. And that's why it was nice to see a smile on everyone's faces, because we all know how much work we put into that. And now we've just got to keep capitalising on the stuff that they've put inside themselves.
2: We know what Reece Walsh produced at the end of last year. It's something that we rarely see, that high calibre at such a you know, pointy end of the season. He was magnificent on Thursday night. Yeah. What have you seen from him this year? Because you've got to mix in the injuries that he's had as well. How do you rate his year backing up from the magic of last year?
0: Yeah, I think Reece, you'd probably say it has been a bit of a mixed bag, but that's been part of the season. Like, he was out for 6 weeks with a fractured face. You've got to come back from that. And, you know, everyone expects that he's got this unbelievable high standard, which you saw the other night. But the players complement each other. You know, and I think, you know, when everyone's playing well, then Reece can produce that type of performance. It takes everyone to be able to do their roles for Reece to be able to just do what he did. Because when we're in that mode, I mean, Reece's one of the best, you know, and I get to see that throughout the week and see that through our players. We have such a high expectation for Reece, especially off what he's been able to produce. And when everyone's at their best, I feel Reece will get more times where we see that, and you sit back and, to be honest, I'm like a fan. I just watch it and go, mate, how does that?
2: Well, I mean, we had reminders too through the night against Penrith of the majesty that is offered up by Adam Reynolds still from time to time. But then you see him limp. Are you holding your breath every time he makes a run or makes a tackle that he'll get up and move okay?
0: At times, yes. he's hanging in there, but yeah, what he means to the players, and, you know, he's such a great leader around that playing group, you know, and he controls, he's a conductor. So, look, each week's, you know, where we're getting him ready to go, and we're fortunately now we've got quite a lot of depth too. So, you know, we've got Billy Walters coming back into the scene, and, you know, Hunty's there if we need to. So now all of a sudden I have this depth that if for whatever reason, and we went through it last year, in one game we lost Renault, Ezra Mam and Selwyn. And we're fortunate that everyone was fit at that time and they were able to jump back. You know, we put Hunty and Billy Walters in. So they complement each other. So we're in a moment where we can capture this, then we'll see where it takes us.
2: We'll let you go on a tick. Can you give us an update on Corey Jensen? Amongst all the injuries, that I think is the most horrifying, blood clot to the lungs. Yeah. And I mean, we're talking life-threatening stuff with that with Corey, and we're told he won't be playing again this year. How is he physically, but also how's he dealing with it mentally?
0: Yeah, well, firstly, boys, we have definitely missed Corey. Like, he's like the rock, you know, and he's been a real stalwart of the team for such a long period of time. So he's even another one that we talk about that's been out for quite some time, that as a starting front rower, you know exactly what you're going to get. So look, we're waiting, hopefully, for some good news, but we're probably crossing everything because there might be the other side of it where he won't be able to play. So we're in the midst of just working through where he's at, and the blood clots on the lungs. No one in the game has really had that, so no one really knows exactly what you can do with it. You know, he's on some strong drugs for the blood thinner, so he can't play because of that. And until he gets off those, the warfarin, he won't be able to play. So, yeah, we're all hoping for Corey's sake that he'll be right and he can get back playing again, because he's a big part of who we are.
2: And just a few texts here directed to or about you. Jeff says he's hiking the Hasten Trail in South Australia and listening, as I do on all my long hikes, who heads go the Broncos. Paul from Wagga says, boy, sounds like MC wants Madge to coach the Blues next year. Well, you've probably still got your blue parachute, haven't you? Just in case.
0: I did have a good time there, boys.
2: And great success. Can you ask Madge of his experience of living in Queensland, in particular around origin time, and how fanatical Queensland get for it?
0: They're very fanatical, and I got absolutely hammered. So until I saw them win that game. So it's pretty quiet now.
2: All right, Michael, we appreciate your time. Great to see Brisbane playing like Brisbane on Thursday night, and let's hope it continues that way over the next couple of months. Thanks for joining us.
0: Good on you, boys. Thanks for having me on.

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0: 12 months, 20 Test matches, New Zealand at home over summer. 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
4: It is Women in League round, and one of the most influential and certainly a great advocate for rugby league in the Gold Coast Titans is their majority owner, Rebecca Frizzell. She's here in the broadcast box. Nice to see you, Rebecca.
5: Lovely to see you, and thank you for having me.
4: It's great to be here. We don't get the chance to come up to Robina all that often with our local broadcast coverage up here, but the ground still looks as good as it did when it first came into being.
5: Not a bad place to call a game of rugby from, is it?
4: It's not bad.
5: Bit of league here is good.
4: Yeah, couldn't agree more. Your interest in the Gold Coast Titans goes back how far? Because it's over a decade, isn't it?
5: No, since 2006 when they first formed.
4: So two decades.
5: Yeah. We started out as commercial sponsors. Funny how life has these twists and turns that you're not expecting. But I'd never been a league fan. I'd never really watched the game.
4: Right.
5: But I understood what it did commercially for a community, how it brings people together, and I just fell in love with it over time. And
4: so what drew it to you in the first place? Was it through the sponsorship and you came to games, basically?
5: Literally through the sponsorship, and then starting to understand what it meant for a city. And to me, you need to have national sporting teams for a city to truly mature. Gold Coast has been a wonderful home to us, and this was a way for us to contribute back to our city and keep the team here. If you'd said to me back then we'd end up owning a rugby league team, I would have suggested you needed medical help.
4: Right. And what about now?
5: Now?
4: Are you the one that needs medical help?
5: Literally. Yeah. You'd say I've had too many head knocks now.
4: Yeah.
5: But, yeah, I absolutely love the game. But what I love about it is the people in it. It's such a wonderful, wonderful sport, and the lives it changes and the impacts it has on people. I'm so fortunate and blessed to be involved.
6: Rebecca, when you were younger, did you have a love and a passion for rugby league?
5: Not at all.
6: No?
5: No. I know. I even refused to meet Gordon Tallis because I thought he just looked like the world's greatest thug I'd ever seen, and I'd only seen snippets of him.
4: His nickname, the Raging Bull, probably didn't help either.
5: No. Well, we call his son, Fernando? Little Raging Fernando Bull.
6: Yeah. That's standing. Awesome. Now, looking back on, I suppose, your career and your journey, what's changed, I suppose, most for women in rugby league today?
5: When I first came in, when I was appointed chair, I was the first female chair, and I never forget walking into the NRL headquarters in Sydney, and I walked into this boardroom, and they were all male chairmen, which I didn't have an issue with, but I remember my knees literally shaking under the table because I could see the look on their faces going, oh, God, here comes equal opportunity. And I could literally see it. But they were really good men, and they understood that we're there just to make a contribution. And sometimes diversity is fantastic if it's used correctly, and balance is great. You know, you've always got to have balance, and it brings a different viewpoint. And I think back then we were leaving half the population behind. We were leaving them on the sidelines. And if I look at both of you, I'm sure you don't make decisions unless you speak to your better half. I'm yet to meet a man brave enough to buy a car without talking to his wife about the colour.
4: I don't think I've ever had a salesman address me.
5: Yeah, exactly.
4: I always said your name. Rowan Sims is a colleague of ours, Rebecca, who's in great her own name. Right one of the real, she's led the pathway for so many people. And on Thursday night in our coverage, I was talking to her about women in league, and she said the big difference she thinks is that now the women in league are not just the volunteers who have been amazing, the mums, the grandmas, the wives, and the partners doing stuff under the radar. It's people like you in influential positions in the game, and that's what's different now as opposed to, well, you're talking 20 years of your involvement in the game, certainly in those two decades. That is a huge opportunity now for women to have an influence in the game rather than just bits and pieces.
5: It's so interesting. I was thinking about this yesterday, and I credit Katie Page with her passion to make this happen. She's the one that came up with the idea of the Women in League round, and she used her commercial force to make it happen.
6: I was we did a bit of work with Katie Page, me and my wife, Sonia, at the very start when she brought it in, and we did the pink jersey at Penrith.
5: Yes.
6: And it was, I thought the concept was amazing, and now just to see where it's gone is mind-blowing.
5: But you need people like that brave champions that are prepared to take the fight on, and she did. And I just sent her a note then. I said, Katie, this week's all because of you. And now we've got a professional, you know, teams playing now, and hopefully the next step will see the women being paid as professional athletes. That'll happen in time. And it does take time. I mean, you think about how long it took for men to earn a living out of it. Yeah. That's only just really happened in the last 20 years. Or slightly longer than that, but now you'll see that happen with women. All the young girls playing, looking out the window now, looking at all these young kids, you know. I could not be prouder of the way the league has really supported women in the game. And our club doesn't happen without the people in our commercial teams, our volunteering, our coaching. Every single part of the business is affected by women, and it's not because one's better than the other. It's just a different opinion and a different view, and it works well. It's just a respectful balance.
4: When Lou and I walk into the ground at 10:30 this morning, and we saw a couple of young girls in Parramatta gear, so they're here to watch the NRLW game, which was really, really cool.
5: How'd we let them in?
4: One thing I'm sad. Yeah, that's right. One thing I'm sad about, Rebecca, for you is that John Gibbs is not here with us, part of our coverage. He's in the boardroom in Sydney because it's a special experience being with Gibbsy. Jonty.
3: Well, this is a great experience for me to talk to you remotely, Rebecca.
5: Man, oh, now, thank you.
3: Now you. Coincidentally, you started your journey in rugby league and with the Gold Coast 20 years ago, which is when the Women in League round started. So this is the 20th anniversary. And I know that you're big on it becoming a norm and recognition being as such that we don't need a Women in League round because they'll just be accepted as part of it.
5: Exactly right. I really live for the day that we don't have that round anymore. And it's not because I don't care about it, but it should just be the norm and we don't need to have it. A bit like International Women's Day. Like, the other flip side is, and I know I'm probably going to get into trouble with this, but there's no International Men's Day. So it should it should just be normalised.
4: We're hard done by Louis, really, when you think about it.
5: Oh, let me get a violin out. Hang on. I've got the world's smallest.
4: Yes. Sorry, Jonty, away you go.
3: No, I've got to say, now, you being the first to chair, being the first female to chair a rugby league club, back in 2014, you sort of mentioned it briefly, did you think, gee, some of them have got narrow, boneheaded ideas?
5: Probably only two of them really did, and they're not in the game anymore, and they were that probably two, but that's... You know, and also, you've got to think I was dealing back then with men from a different era as well. They were older men probably coming towards the end, and they were good humans. They were great humans. They just had a different, perspective or view, and it was a big change. But other than that, I had just some of the best blokes around me, and I was incredibly lucky that it was supportive and caring and literally held my hand and taught me the ropes because they knew I had no idea which way the game was going.
3: Now, we mentioned so briefly good. The NRL program, NRLW program that you have up there, and you've done a great job there, but you've had a wonderful rugby league person, don't want to say woman, but person in Karen Murphy to really guide you through all this.
5: You're so right. We went after Murph when she was in the integrity unit, and I rang her and I said, Murph, we want you to be our female head coach, because I'd known her from being a Gold Coaster. She's like, oh, mate, I can't coach. I've never coached. I'm a player and I'm a copper and I'm at the NRL. I said, you're a good person and it's good humans that can do this. You know the game inside out. I mean, her career speaks volumes of what she's achieved. Anyway, she took the plunge. She came up. She is just a first-class, extraordinary human.
4: Grand final first year too.
5: Yeah. And that's what it comes back to, good humans, right? And she's a great human. I have so much time for Murph, and the girls just love her. And the other thing what people don't realise, and I don't think we tell a good enough story about this, Karen Murphy's our full-time female head coach. I would suggest she's one of maybe a handful in the world that are coaching a national team full-time as a female.
6: And she's got a lot of respect. I know all the girls love her as well. They always talk about her and say she's a great coach, she's a great human being. And that leads me into a question, actually, because I know you've employed some really good people at the club, and one of a good mate of mine, Scotty Sattler, I love him. He's looked like he's on the right sort of path with those kind of people. How do you find, you know, coming in and making those decisions, and how do you know they're the right people?
5: Well, I've known Sats a long, long time from when he was first at the Titans, and he's always impressed me. He's a good human, quality person. He knows the game, and what I think we needed in our building was more football IP, and we've certainly got that now. And, you know, people passionate about their team and this city, and the people we've put together certainly are, and then you add in the extra layer of Maddie and Gordy, and their IP and their passion for the club has been extraordinary. So, like, it's a joy. And one thing that we have at work, and I think... Dean, my colleague standing here, would agree. We make it fun. You got to laugh. I mean, they're always threatening to report me to HR. I said, don't. I'll just fire HR.
4: That's the best. You should be able to bounce them easy.
5: Yeah. And I said, guys, you got to laugh, right? We spend a lot of time in a work capacity.
6: Yeah.
5: If you're not enjoying it, find something you love. You got to love what you do. And you know what? We're not saving lives here. We're not doctors. We're playing sport. Let's enjoy it along the way.
4: Can I just follow up about you talking the interest in the game here locally, because I know from an outsider looking in, it's that the common talk about Gold Coast is it's a transient community, although I believe that's not quite as true these days as it once was, and that it's really hard, A, for players to come here and be as focused as they might be in other places. Let's face it, it's one of the great tourist attractions in the world, the Gold Coast, and B, because people coming and going, it's hard to get a regular fan base. Is any of that true? How big an issue are those things in getting a real fan base?
5: Okay, so if I go back 20 years, that used to be a problem.
4: Mm.
5: It's not now. So tourism is the fourth biggest economic driver for the Gold Coast. It's no longer the number one, number four now. And so when you think about the size of the city, that means we've reached a maturity level where we're not relying on one industry for success. So that's why you'd see the peaks and troughs of our local economy. That's gone now, and we've got massive migration. Our population's 680,000 now and on a huge growth trajectory. There's so many career opportunities. What we're finding is people want to come here. You know, they want to come and live here. What, you want to go to Melbourne or you want to live on the Gold Coast? They're saying, I want to come to the Gold Coast.
6: Yeah.
5: It's a beautiful lifestyle. And they're not just moving for the lifestyle, they're moving for opportunity as well and affordability.
6: Yeah, and then I've got to ask you too, you're involved in the Olympics coming up as well. How's all that going?
5: Do I not strike you as an athlete? Hello.
4: That's what we were thinking,
6: I like how you're just involved in everything, especially in sport. I love that.
5: I feel so honoured and privileged. I've got Greg Norman in his Titans jersey along with Andrew Liveris. Yep. They're following the club. I'm very passionate. Queensland and the Gold Coast has given me... I came up here as a kid from Canberra at age 7 or 8, and I've been given so many opportunities here to, you know, explore and do different things, and I feel if I can give back to this state in any way, I will, and I'm very grateful for that. So
6: good.
5: Yeah, I think the games are going to be... Queensland's never going to look the same again, and that's in a positive way, the opportunity that's coming.
4: One more, Rebecca, and tell me to mind my own business, but we're just talking about Andrew Abdo and the impact he and Peter Vlandis had together running rugby league. You were owning this Gold Coast Titans club. It's often been said, you only own it because you love it. You're never going to make a cent. But now we know how profitable rugby league is. Does that go on to clubs? Is it a position where you can be profitable these days?
5: Yeah, you can. And our view has always been to run it like a business. It should pay its own way. We don't take any money out of it. Any money that, if there's any money left over, it gets reinvested straight back in to make it a stronger... And that's how we've always treated our business. But it must be sustainable. Otherwise, you're kidding yourself about what you're running. Mm. It's got to be financially sound so it can continue to employ and be resilient long-term financially and make other investments to help underpin it, you know, because weather affects us, economy affects us, playing quality affects us. There's lots of things can, you know, change the balance sheet, and we need to make sure we've got the depth behind it that we continue forward. Well, so I'm not going to retire on it, put it that way.
4: Right, okay. But the signs are good, though, that things are looking up for the Gold Coast Titans, which is great. So good to have you come into the box.
5: Thank you for having me.
4: You've turned on the weather in the end. It was a bit risky. I know it was a windy ride coming in this morning, but it looks beautiful.
5: I rang Foz this morning and said, mate, I looked, and last time I think we still got you on the payroll. I said, I'm going to give you a directive, an employee warning, if you do not do the right thing today.
4: There's that HR department.
6: How weird is that, though? You had him playing here last year, and here he is now coaching against your club. It's quite crazy.
5: We love Foz. We miss him a lot. No, just let him know. I said, I don't want to be issuing you a written warning, Foz, but it could be coming.
4: You will if you have to.
5: Yeah.
4: Rebecca Frizzell, great to see you. Thanks so much.
5: Lovely to see you. Thank you for having me.

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0: A major Australian food investigation yields shocking results. Duped, a two-part special from Four Corners, starts Monday, July 27 on ABC TV and ABC iView.
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3: The Comm Games start next week. There's not a great deal of Tasmanian involvement, just the two athletes, which we'll get into shortly. But one man heading to his 12th Commonwealth Games is long-time administrator and official Brian Rowe, who joins me on the line now. Hello to you, Brian.
4: Morning, Chris.
3: You're off to Glasgow as a member of the Jury of Appeal for Athletics. It's a role that potentially can make or break a race or an athlete, and one that is often steeped in controversy. Brian, what's the level of responsibility that that role holds?
4: Well, we're the last chance for an athlete to make their case. In any event, an athlete can make a protest to the referee after the event if they don't like the answer to that, or anyone else doesn't like the answer that athlete got. They can come to the Jury of Appeal, but our decision is final, and that's it. So yeah, it can be a heavy responsibility, and you have to balance everything up between the what the rules were intended to mean and fairness to all concerned.
3: What sort of constitution do you have to have as an individual to take that role on? Because I'd imagine with the emotion of athletics, especially at the very top level, it would be a very tough job to do at times.
4: Well, there are, and particularly with a competition like the Commonwealth Games, in athletics, where what we would otherwise describe as small nations, they can often have a good athlete. For example, the tiny country of Dominica in the Caribbean has the top women triple jumper in the world, and probably their only chance of that country winning a medal. Not that she is a prolific protester by any means, but it means a lot to countries, tiny countries, where they can win a medal at somewhere like the Commonwealth Games. So they do tend to, not so much the athletes, but the heads of the delegations tend to push the point to the ultimate, and sometimes we get to deal with

0: appeals which are not all that strong and are quite easy to deal with.
1: And often based on emotion, I'd imagine, as well, a lot of the time. It's your 12th Commonwealth Games over the span of 44 years. Can you take us all the way back to Brisbane 1982 and compare and contrast for us how things looked back then, sort of compared to some of the more recent games?
0: Well, I guess the biggest contrast in terms of the role I had there was there were no photocopiers, no computers. When we drew up the start list for each event, I got that job because I was young and they thought I'd be able to push the biro a lot harder through 7 or 8 lots of carbon paper, so we could make 8 copies with one stroke of the pen, so to speak. It was the first games led by our own Tassie guru, the late Graham Briggs, which was the competition was done for TV, and that was very interesting, where the needs of the television broadcasters overcame had priority over what might normally suit the athletes. But, you know, that's been a transition ever since and a necessary one. But the technology level in Brisbane in 82 was very low level, and that's stunningly different now.
1: Oh, absolutely. These events are almost built for television above all else. We're sort of seeing that a little bit with the World Cup and other events, and I suppose that's nothing new. It feels like the Comm Games have shifted over the years a little bit in terms of where they sit amongst, I guess, the Australian public. I remember as a kid, and some of our texters sort of have similar sentiment, that they were the biggest thing in the world, but maybe not so much now. Is the magic still there, do you think, Brian? Are the games still held in the same regard as they once were?
0: Well, I was having a look at who was likely to be competing in each of the athletics events last night, and there's no question that Australia, along with Scotland, and bearing in mind that Scotland have, you know, got to compromise a bit in terms of that they not competing normally in international athletics, they would compete for Great Britain. Australia and Scotland in athletics are taking it far more seriously than any other country. I mean, there are a lot of world-class athletes from Caribbean countries who are not going to the Commonwealth Games. There'd be all sorts of reasons for that. They might not have a bonus in their contract from their shoe company for doing well there. They don't have any other alternatives to go to while the games are on. So it's fascinating why they're not there. I suspect most of these decisions are made by their commercial managers, not their countries. But Australia, you know, we have our top team there, and given that Scotland don't have that many athletes, we're by far the country that's taking it most seriously. And I think it's the same in swimming. There are not too many people taking a bye from the Commonwealth Games. But other countries, it's not taken as seriously.
1: Yeah, so it's just sort of fallen away a bit as one of the essential events for these athletes to get to. Obviously, Olympics, World Championships, World Cups, you know, those sorts of things are the pinnacle. But the Comm Games, you know, fallen down the pecking order a little bit, which is interesting. But again, like here in Australia, it's always been regarded really highly. And in my mind, as a kid sort of growing up, it was maybe, you know, a step behind the Olympics, but right up there as well.
0: Yeah, and look, I think the best contrast is probably the English team, which in athletics is really weak, and that's because the European Championships are the following week, and that's also why the Commonwealth Games are more important to us. Yes, we have an equivalent of the European Championships and the Oceania Championships, but it's not a really high-level competition, whereas the European Championships are very prestigious. And for obviously many of the English team, they see that as a far higher priority than competing in the Commonwealth Games. So they're not.
1: Yeah, no, it's a really interesting conversation. It's going to be really interesting to see what the Commonwealth Games look like in the future. Obviously, this one was supposed to be held in Victoria, but you know, in almost unthinkably, we had it and then gave it up because of cost and infrastructure and other reasons as well. And then Glasgow had to scoop it up. So the conversation around how the Games look and the future of the Games and how desirable it is to host the Games is one that is going to be ongoing. A bit of a twister, Brian. Your sister Kim is also off to Glasgow at around the same time as you. She's a judge, not at the Commonwealth Games, but for the World Highland Dancing Championships in August. What is it that's seen you both as brother and sister become so heavily involved in officiating and adjudicating?
0: Oh, it's partly genetic, I think. Our maternal grandfather was the secretary of just about every sporting organisation in Northern Tasmania. Our late mother, she took up an involvement in sport as well. But, you know, we've both, like you, grown up watching Commonwealth Games and Olympic Games on television, and we've always taken an interest in those things. Kim was fortunate to be a very good Highland dancer in her own right, and now that it is recognised as a sport rather than an art form around the world, she takes the opportunity when she can, because she's a bit compromised, because whenever she has dancers competing, she obviously can't be a judge. So she's fortunate for her this year that none of her dancers are travelling to the World Championship, so she can take up the role.
1: Yeah, well, fantastic. Well, I'm sure you'll both do very, very well and do Tassie proud in your respective roles at the Commonwealth Games and the Highland Dancing Championships. Enjoy your 12th Commonwealth Games over in Glasgow. I hope you're not beset by too much controversy or anything like that, Brian, and it all runs smoothly for you.
0: Thanks, Chris. Good to speak with you.
1: Brian Rowe there. He's off to his 12th Commonwealth Games over the span of 44 years as a adjudicator or a judge. He's a member of the jury of appeal for athletics. So a particularly important role in the Commonwealth Games for our Tasmanian representative, Brian Rowe. Only two Tassie athletes off to the Commonwealth Games, the two cyclists in Georgia Baker and Felicity Wilson-Haffenden, and we hope that they go well. No hockey, no rowing. That cuts back the Tasmanian involvement.
2: Sheesh. Girl, I'm about to have a panic attack. I-

You know the next Australian of the Year? Are they raising funds for those in need? Or building a brighter future? Conducting research? Or inspiring future astronauts? See them, hear them, nominate them at AustralianOfTheYear.org.au.

0: Let's get to know someone who's won four premierships with Penrith. We've had a bit to do with him here on ABC Sport, and we're going to be hearing a bit of him too throughout the 2026 NRL season. He's still plying his trade with Penrith. He's played for New Zealand. He's going to be off to the Perth Bears as an original in 2027. Scott Sorensen, how are you?
1: Really well, thank you, Andrew. Yeah, doing well, mate. How are you?
0: I couldn't be better. What's your nickname, apart from Sorrow, or is that it?
1: Sorrow, and it actually gets shortened. It gets down to Soz, S-O-Z. That's how it goes.
0: Do you have a middle name?
1: Middle name is John. Scott John.
0: Okay, very traditional.
1: Yes.
0: What was the first job you ever had?
1: First job I ever had was actually a paper boy. So I'd load the cart up with the Telegraph and the Herald and roam the streets of Cronulla and Woolware and blow the whistle first thing in the morning and people come out and grab the paper off me. So it was, first job, the local paper boy.
0: Oh, even in the days where you needed a whistle, how good.
1: Yes, exactly. Yeah, so times have changed, but yeah, that was my first job.
0: What'd you get paid for that?
1: I actually got pretty well looked after. Obviously, you'd get your sort of a percentage of it, and then you'd just get your, your little tips on top. So, you sort of like collecting over $100 every time you go around. So nice. It wasn't too bad for, a 15, 16 year old.
0: Yeah. Beautiful.
1: Yeah.
0: What about the first car you ever owned?
1: First car I've owned was. What did I have? It was a Mazda 3, a black Mazda 3. I think it might have been like a 2007 model or something like that.
0: Okay.
1: Yes.
0: Now, do you remember Scott Sorensen / Soz when you fell in love with rugby league? It's in your family assuming.
1: I feel like it's been there since birth, to be fair. I guess I didn't really have a choice having family ties to the game and then having two older brothers as well that, you can compete with and wrestle with and play knee footy with in the lounge room, which mum obviously loved. But, I think at a very young age, I'd have to say, Andrew, probably around, 5 years old or something like that, definitely.
0: When did you realise that you could make a career out of this sport?
1: Look, that's a good question. I feel like at the SG ball age, so, 17, 18 years of age, you sort of have a desire to. Whether you know that's going to happen, you obviously don't. But I feel like, as you sort of come into those grades where, you're coming through your SG ball and you're under 20s and starting to, play a little bit more, I guess, full-time at that age, I think that's when it sort of really sunk in that, I absolutely love this. I've got a desire and a fire in the belly to make a career of this. So, around that age, mate, 18, 19, 20.
0: Now, away from rugby league for a while here, we'll really get to know you. The best piece of advice you've ever been given, what would that be?
1: Oh, that's a good question.
0: We get so many varied answers about this. It's quite fascinating.
1: There are. I've been lucky enough to be under some amazing coaches and amazing people away from the game as well and all walks of life. But one thing that just stays with me, Andrew, it's very basic, but it just works for me. It's just being comfortable in the uncomfortable. And I feel like that's just sort of like... sort of can go in any way of life, not just in football, but, away from football as well. So, I don't know, it just sort of resonates with me that, when times are tough and it's uncomfortable, just trying to be as comfortable as you can and trying to turn a negative into a positive.
0: What's an achievement in your life you're most proud of?
1: I can't go past being a dad, mate. I feel like that's right up there. And having three beautiful, healthy kids with my beautiful wife, Elle, I feel like that's definitely one of, if not one of, the biggest achievement for sure.
0: 100%. What's the best thing about being a dad?
1: Best thing about being a dad?
0: Because your kids range from weeks old to how old?
1: Yes, so I've got a six-year-old, four-year-old, and a six-week-old. So I think the best thing about being a dad, like just if you're asking me, right now because of our newborn, it's just watching the older two interact and just how obsessed they are with the youngest. Like that's just, beautiful to watch and very special. So I think I'm enjoying that right now. It's, awesome to see.
0: Aren't you in for a roller coaster, Scott Sorensen? How good. What's a bucket list sporting event that you'd like to attend? Well, even before then, do you have a favourite sport other than footy?
1: like I do love the UFC, the Ultimate Fighting Championship. I can't say I'm absolutely in love with, but I do enjoy the Formula One as well. Mm-hmm. I don't mind a little bit of cricket and tennis as well. So I've been fortunate enough to go to a UFC event. I can't say I've done a Formula One or you know, I think an Australian Open or a Wimbledon would be pretty cool.
0: You haven't been to an Australian Open. You've got to get down there, mate. It's best.
1: I know. Everyone that tells me that gets down there, it's incredible. So I think it'd probably have to be something along those lines.
0: I've got contacts. So I can get you in. It'll only cost you a few hundred a day.
1: Awesome. Yeah. Yes, please.
0: What's your favourite TV show growing up as a kid?
1: Well, I didn't really get a hand on the remote having three older siblings, but I think I'd have to probably say maybe The Simpsons or something like that.
0: Our producer, Ralph Tucker, guessed that. That would be your response, The Simpsons.
1: Oh, well, yeah, that was probably the go-to, I reckon.
2: Sir, why don't you just use real cows?
3: Cows don't look like cows on film. You got to use horses.
2: What do you do if you want something that looks like a horse?
3: Usually we just tape a bunch of cats together.
0: Mind you, our previous Getting to Know You guest was Josh Papali'i. Yep. His favourite TV show to this day is Home and Away.
1: Oh, there you go, or whatever floats your boat, I guess.
0: Both have been around for a long, long time. What about the big screen? What's your favourite movie of all time?
1: That's a good one. I think just like a classic, like The Gladiator or something. That's a really good movie. I enjoy that one.
0: Solid. I thought when you said classic, you're going with Gone with the Wind or something, but The Gladiator.
1: Not that far a classic, but yeah, The Gladiator.
4: My name is Maximus Decimus Meridius, commander of the armies of the North, general of the Felix Legions, loyal servant to the true emperor, Marcus Aurelius. Father to a murdered son, husband to a murdered wife, and I will have my vengeance in this life or the next.
0: Is there something about you, Scott, that people won't readily know about you? Do you have a hidden talent?
1: I wouldn't call it a hidden talent or anything, but I do enjoy going for a surf. So mm-hmm. If that sort of answers your question. I do enjoy surfing and I care to surf.
0: Can you cook?
1: Yes.
0: Ooh, what's your signature dish?
1: Yeah, look, obviously just a humble barbecue is probably the go-to for me, like cooking anything on the barbecue I do enjoy. But I've been getting the slow cooker out lately, which has been good. So. Yeah. You know, I've been throwing, a few lamb shanks in there or doing like a slow honey mustard chicken or something like that. So, yeah, something like that, I think, Andrew.
0: No, that should be clever. All right. Now, you've got the slow cooker out, Scott, and we are getting to know Penrith forward Scott Sorensen here on ABC Sport. You've got the slow cooker out and you've got the Barbie bustling along. You've got a bar working in the background. You are hosting a dinner party. Which three people, alive or dead, are you inviting?
1: Oh.
0: This always gets people, and then we get some staggeringly good answers.
1: Like, it's hard being like three.
0: I know. We'll start with one. Start at the beginning.
1: I'm going to have to go like a sports person, that I'd love to sit down and chat with. It's probably Michael Jordan.
0: Okay.
1: I'd love him to come.
0: He's getting a few invites, by the way.
1: Oh, is he?
0: Yeah.
1: Yeah, definitely. For some reason, I'd probably like to just sit down with Donald Trump. I reckon he'd be a bit of a character and a few, some interesting conversations. And probably Shane Warne as well.
0: Right. What a good mix.
1: Yeah, just athletes, but good stories, icons. That'd be pretty cool.
0: You better wear a shirt with number 23 on your back then with Michael Jordan Warney there.
1: I didn't even think about that.
0: There you go. See, it might be your secret favourite number.
1: Yeah.
0: What if anything scares you?
1: I don't know if I should say this. I might pull up in the box. There might be something there for me the next time I come and hang out with the team.
0: Mate, don't tell me it's like Hoffy's cotton wool balls.
1: No. I'd probably have to say snakes, to be honest. I'm not the biggest fan of snakes.
0: Louis, snakes.
1: There you go. Exactly. I knew that was coming.
0: Yeah. All right. Tell us about your favourite singer or band.
1: Favorite brand, I'd probably have to say the Red Hot Chili Peppers. I enjoy them. Mm-hmm. I think they're a pretty cool band.

0: best? Yeah. What's the best concert you've ever been to?
1: Best concert. A few years ago, I actually went to a Kanye West concert, and I thought that was pretty cool and done really, really well. So, yeah, I'd have to say them.
0: Really? You'd nearly have to pull my arm off to go and see him. But there you go.
1: I know. It was just like a late invite, and I ended up going and actually had a great time.
0: See, they're the best ones when you don't really expect
1: when it's
0: anything.
1: Planned.
0: Yeah.
1: Yeah.
0: What's your favourite holiday destination?
1: Well, I can't say I've done a whole lot of travelling just yet, but if it's for myself and the family, we always like to head over to Bali, so probably over there.
0: Okay, Bali, a Bali family. What about a bucket list destination?
1: Yeah, I'd love to go over and it'd be a choice out of sort of like heading to Italy. I'd love to go and see Italy and Rome, and I'd love to go to New York City as well, so... Those two for sure.
0: What is it with you footy players not going on holidays? Because Josh Papaletti last time I asked him, and he said, never been on a holiday that's not, you know, footy, travelling, and best concert you've ever been to? Never been to a concert? What are you that knackered in the off-season?
1: I don't know. I just, maybe that, and it's the last thing you want to do is get on planes and
0: travel again. Yeah.
1: It's just sort of, you just have that little window at the back end of the year and you just kind of want to relax, you know?
0: So. Yeah, chill at home, mate. I'm all for that too.
1: Yeah, that's it.
0: All right, a few quick fire ones to finish with. What's your take on clowns, Sorrow? Great fun or terrifying?
1: Oh, it's great fun.
0: Okay.
1: Yeah.
0: Now, summer or winter?
1: Summer.
0: Chocolate or vanilla?
1: Chocolate.
0: Sweet or savoury?
1: Sweet.
0: Peanut butter, crunchy or smooth?
1: Smooth.
0: And the last one, Scott, this tells us everything we need to know about a person.
1: Here we go.
0: Tomato sauce, cupboard or fridge?
1: Cupboard.
0: Scott Sorensen, you're a national disgrace. All right, mate.
1: I've always figured, why do you want to get cold sauce on hot food? It just doesn't make sense to me.
0: To cool it down. Or let me just offer you this bit of advice. Read the label. Scott Sorensen, good fun getting to know you, mate. We'll catch you in the box soon. We'll be watching you weekly, of course, for the Panthers.
1: Appreciate it. Thank you very much.

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4: Of ABC Rugby League experts handle six questions in 3 minutes? Can they avoid getting stuck on the fence? And can the referee, Andrew Moore, avoid going into the bunker? It's time for six again.
5: Let's start with Boardroom Jonty. Gibbsy, what's impressed you most about Canterbury's recent return to form?
6: Well, last night, Andrew, I thought they attacked really well. Obviously, you've got to look at the opposition. The West Tigers have been on down a bit. I think their attack was a lot better, and the conditions might have been better. And what about the turnaround from Jethro Rinnakama? Same game last week. He gave up that try to Xavier Savage. They were no hope, but it's their attack. I think normally it's the other way around. You get the defence right, your attack comes. I think they need to attack. That's the way the game has gone.
5: Luke Lewis, 7 rounds left after this weekend. Will Melbourne, Canberra or Brisbane be playing finals footy?
7: I'm going to say no, no and probably no. I don't think any of them will make it. I like Canberra. I want to see Canberra get there. I don't think they'll be able to get there now with the injury of obviously Hudson Young. And I think Melbourne are just way off the, you know, the normal standard for the Melbourne side. So, look, I'm going to say no to all three.
6: Yeah, I'm going to say the Bulldogs can make it and the Raiders can make it.
5: Oh, OK, we'll look back into that very, very shortly, Gibbsy. Is Tom Dearden's return today enough to convince you North Queensland will be playing in the finals?
6: Yes, it is. I think Tom Dearden has had a nice break and obviously coming back from a serious injury. What will be interesting is who they leave out. Now, if they're going to leave out a player like Jake Clifford, obviously they've got depth, so I think Tom Dearden's involvement will take a bit of pressure off Scott Drinkwater because he seems to set up everything they do. So I think it's a big in and depth is paramount if you're to make a noise.
5: Louis, how should West Tigers fans be feeling today?
7: Very disappointed, very upset, and I think they're going to look back on the year and say it's another year that we... they're back to normal. I had big expectations on the way they started, but after last night's performance, I think it's going to be downhill for them for the rest of the year.
6: It's been a rubbish year, and they started poorly. They had two players in the sin bin. They lost all their discipline. They're in a world of hurt, the poor old West Tigers, and their fans deserve better than this.
5: Gibbsy, penalties and set restarts have noticeably declined over the past couple of months. A, have you noticed? And B, is the product better for it?
6: I think the product's better for it, but it's just some of the obvious ones that they might leave go. And, I think it is. I think we don't want to see, you know, referees waving their arms like windmills, and we don't want to see the pee blown out of the whistle. When there's a penalty to be given, give it. But if it was not going to be a full-blown penalty, don't give six again. I think it's better.
5: Luke Lewis, Andrew Abdo's reign as NRL CEO ended midweek. What's his greatest legacy in your view?
7: I think he's got a lot, but I'm going to say keeping the game alive in obviously the crazy times we went through COVID-19, and I'm going to say obviously working out the new broadcast deal, I think, for our great game and moving forward. I think it's probably the greatest deal we've seen in our history. So I think he's going to be remembered for a lot.
6: I think that's right, Luke. The start of it was COVID. He and Peter Vlahos did a great job to negotiate that. And then they've come up with a big, big, big, big broadcast deal.
5: Yeah, I think no matter how you look at it, like the rugby league, NRL was on the bones of its backside when Peter Vlahos came.

0: Cummin as ARL Commission Chair and Andrew Abdo appointed as his CEO of the National Rugby League. And to see where they're at now financially is unbelievable. Like, they're so successful, so much in profit right around the game. It is, you would not have possibly imagined that 6 years ago.
1: No, and they did talk about too, they had a goal when they come in after COVID about, they realised how, you know, bad they were when it come to, you know, investing and financial setup. So,
0: well, they didn't really invest in anything.
1: No, well, now they've invested in a lot, right? So the game's grown, you know, not just in, you know, the broadcast revenue and the salary caps and everything that we look at, but now they've actually starting to grow a lot of assets too. So very smart, two smart men at the top, done a great job, kept our game alive, and now we're thriving. And I think it's just onwards and upwards from here.
0: Yeah, and Andrew Abdo, just in case you don't know, he's taking up the lucrative position of Chief Executive of Tennis Australia, and that was a position sought after from very senior people right around the world. So it's a real credit to Andrew Abdo to get that position. And, you know, it's almost yin and yang, Gibbsy, isn't it, between Peter Volandis, who's very bullish and outspoken and just runs through barriers all over the place, whereas Andrew Abdo's a little more measured. Obviously, he's been right on board with what the ARL Commission has been after, but the yin and yang has worked beautifully.
2: Yeah, I think that's correct, Andrew. Look, he did a great job, and obviously he helped Peter Volandis, who's the main man, undoubtedly, but he helped him, you know, negotiate through some of these difficult stages, gave him a steady hand. And just you say yin and yang, just imagine if you had, you know, two bulleted gates like Peter Volandis. I don't think that would have worked. They obviously got on. And he can't really do much more, Andrew, so he's going with a plum job at Tennis Australia. So I say, yeah, well done to him. Enjoy that. That'll have its own challenges. So, but look, he's done a good job, there's no doubt.
0: Now, you were saying, what about those teams that could make the finals? It was, the question was Melbourne, Canberra, Brisbane. Louis was no, no, no. And what did you say, Njotti?
2: I threw in the Bulldogs and Raiders. I think now they're a real-life chance. And depending, it's going to change from week to week, Andrew, but depending on what happens with this game with the Gold Coast and Manly, all of a sudden, they now have hope. And Canterbury's getting a little bit. I don't want to get excited about them, but the Raiders, and I agree with Louis, the loss of Hudson Young, but I'm putting the pen through Melbourne and Brisbane. So I'm not saying that the Bulldogs and Raiders are going to make it, but they are the most likely. And probably the Bulldogs, who have got some strength to come back with your Crichtons and so on, they may be able to rally and flum their way into eighth position, depending on what happens above them.
0: Yeah, so Canberra next week, 3 o'clock Saturday again at home against the West Tigers, who appear to just be crumbling. And Canterbury-Bankstown, big game, Louis, will be there at 5:30 at Stadium Australia, Canterbury and the Warriors. So do they continue their good form of late, Canterbury, or do they crash back to earth against the Warriors, who are in second spot?
1: Yeah, I'd like to have a really good opinion about the Bulldogs after they play someone, you know, pretty you know, good. And the Warriors are that. They've been playing some good football. They're sitting at the top of the competition with the Panthers. But, look, I'm still not bullish on them. I feel like there's something missing with the Bulldogs. I can't put my finger on it. I don't know what it is. But if they are to sneak in the top eight, I think they've got to have to go on a crazy run to do anything.
2: It's right, Luke. It's still unlikely, but you saw last night, and you're right about, you know, the who they're playing. I mean, the West Tigers, and, you know, they're almost, you know, Barry Gibb and Andy Gibb like the easy bits at the moment. You don't like saying that, but that is a really difficult assignment for them now.
0: Wasn't that Stevie Wright? The easy beats?
2: Yeah, it was.
0: Yeah. You're talking BGs.
2: I mucked that one up completely.
0: And for someone who's got the most eclectic jaunty rock of all time.
2: The last time I saw Luke Lewis, when was it?
1: Friday.
2: I had it on my mind. Okay, so we'll leave that there. Now, I've just recovered a little bit. But no, that was a terrible faux pas, and that's just the bright lights of the studio. But Canterbury do have to show it against a better side. But I think the Dragons, even last night, who are going better, they really took it to the Warriors. And
0: we'll
2: they
0: get to that, Shorty. Come on, mate. You know the order of events.
1: 40 years, but you'll get
0: Do you know what happens today, though, Lou? I think this is why Gibbsy's so pumped up. A, you're not there to bother him. So I think that's huge.
2: I'm excited.
0: But B, you're excited because today the first thought is you. Not John Gibbs being the first thought. We've already done that. But it's your brainchild today.
1: Do you know what's funny, though?
2: I played it over my mind many times.
1: Gibbsy, you always give us little hints of, you know, morsels, this, that, and the oven. You had no one to talk to today about your little morsels. Why don't you give us a little bit of a hint about your first four today?
2: Yeah.
0: Don't fall for it.
2: I'm not going to.
0: I know you want to.
2: No, you were trying to get me to, you know, type in things the other before, and I wasn't falling for that, so I'm not falling for that one.

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4: The very first State of Origin series I ever went to was in 1986, and it was the very first time New South Wales won a series 3-0. Coached by the late Ron Willey, the Blues won the opening game at the Old Lang Park 22-16, game two at the SCG 24-20, and completed the series clean sweep in Brisbane 18-16. It was a great series. One player to feature in the Blues' triumph was one of my personal favourites, Chris Mortimer, a legend at Canterbury Bankstown with his family. The winner of three premierships, he played alongside at the Bulldogs with his brother Stephen Peter for the longest of times, and he finished his career with three very productive years at Penrith. The last game in Australia was the 1990 Grand Final for Penrith against Canberra. They called him Louie, played 9 Origin games for New South Wales, a test against Papua New Guinea in 1986, and represented New South Wales country proudly 5 times. Let's talk about the 86 winning series with Chris Mortimer. Welcome, mate. How are you?
5: Hey, Andrew. Going good, mate. Thanks.
4: Great to catch up. That was a remarkable series, and it came at a time where you personally and your teammates at Canterbury were in a real purple patch, weren't you? You'd won the comp in 84 and 85. You ultimately lost to Power in 86, but those few years must have been fantastic.
5: It was, mate, very special. I was so lucky to taste that so young in my career. Like when I first came down to Sydney from Wagga, I got to play in the 79 grand final against St George, you know, and I was only 18. And I got to taste that, knew where we needed to be towards the end of the season. And from then on, 1980, 84, 5 and 6, and then 1990, it was just a great experience for me, mate. Certainly played alongside and against some wonderful footballers.
4: Yeah, well, that's true. And I'm going to ask you about a few of those as we go along. You played as well for a couple of really tough men and tough coaches. I'm talking mainly about Warren Ryan at Canterbury and then Ron Willey at Origin level. What was the late Ron Willey like?
5: Mate, I had a lot of time for Ronnie. He's out of the old book.
4: Yeah.
5: Straight shooter. probably too straight. The game changed a little bit as time went on, because back in those days, mate, you used to be able to get away with a hell of a lot more than what they do today. And one a method of Ronnie's part of winning a game was to virtually knock out your opponent.
4: If you can't beat him, beat him.
5: which is not right, you know, but we've certainly headed in the right direction. But it was brutal back then, mate. You had to have eyes in the back of your head.
4: Well, there was a story. I don't know whether it's part myth, part truth, or all truth, that when he went for a coaching gig, might have even been at Newcastle, he was asked, Ronnie, just give us an insight to your tactics. If your team kicks off, what do you do? How do you approach it? He's like, we bash them. Oh, what have you received the kickoff? We bash them. That was the old school name. He was obviously better than that, but he had a great, great record. The New South Wales women's team in next Thursday night, Louis, is bidding to become the first Blues team, men or women, to win a series 3-0 since the year 2000. That's how rare and tough it is. And normally you don't describe a series whitewash as being great, but that series in 86 was different. That was three great games, wasn't it?
5: Look, it is, you know, and it's kind of natural to an extent that you kind of drop off. If you've won the series, you've done your lap of honour and everything, you've won the series, and the third game comes along, it's likely that you ease back a little bit. But you know what? Not in those games. Never in those games, because it means so much to so many people, and you're representing so many people. So, no, it's a very, very special arena, Andrew.
4: Yeah, I do kind of laugh when people say, it's a dead rubber. Don't worry about it. Like, go and ask the players what they think about it. There's no such thing to them. So take us to game one at Lang Park, Chris. First of all, what was it like to play at that famous old ground?
5: Oh, look, I've got to remember, first of all, back in 1984, I remember the series had already been won. And my brother Stephen had played in the previous couple of games. And I know there were a few Parramatta boys dropped out of it because it was kind of a dead rubber at the end of the day. Well, Peter Moore, the old bullfrog, our boss at Canterbury, was the manager at the time. And Stephen pleaded with Bullfrog, he had a meeting with him. He said, look, we can beat these buggers. I hate this. He had some bad experiences back in his early days against Queensland, and a part of his career that he certainly focused on was beating Queensland. So anyway, now he said, Bullfrog, we can't meet. We can't play against each other of a Saturday and a Sunday, punch the crap out of each other, meet on Monday, have a training run, play Queensland on Wednesday. We can't do that. We have to go into camp. We have to get to know each other. You know what? And he even said, we've got to love each other. I remember him telling me that, and I thought to myself, that sounds a bit weird. Like, how could I possibly love Blocker or
4: or a Mick Cronin or a Zip-Zip?
5: Yeah, or a cunning little Lebanese hooker but you know what? He was dead right. You got to come together, and we loved each other back then, and mate, and still do because of what we've tasted and the success that we've had. But anyway, that's what you got to have. You got to come in. You got to be close. It's like a world war.
4: Chris, we're a few days out, mate. You're getting me fired up. I'm ready. I'm ready to rumble now. But that game, that first game, you won it 20-16, and that was the famous Origin debut for Blues hooker Roy Simmons, who scored a try, was man of the match. It would never have happened today because he was concussed, but he was mighty over that 80 minutes. And Chris Mortimer scored his one and only Origin try. Tell us about that.
5: Oh, I hardly remember it.
4: Come on.
5: I don't know, mate, but I just know. I just know that every bloke that ran onto the field there had the same thought in mind, and you'd be embarrassed if you ever made a mistake. So we're all killing for each other. You know, it was just a wonderful feeling, great to experience it.
4: So confidence must have been pretty high then, heading to the SCG. Queensland also battling all sorts of injuries. A then Origin record crowd of 40,707. Wally Lewis looked like he was going to steer Queensland to another famous victory before man of the match Peter Stirling and Brett Kenny. They really took over. What are your main memories from that night and clinching the series?
5: Parramatta, they dominated in that era. But Walker Boy, I grew up with him, and wonderful footballer and a great statistician. Like he just knew how to win a game. And Brett Kenny, I was so lucky to be able to play alongside him, mate. He was a huge part of the success of that 86 side. Some of the things he did, ask Wally. Like Wally knows, and. He'd say exactly the same thing. He just had this unique ability to be able to do things other people couldn't. A bit like my brother Stephen, actually.
4: Yes.
5: But they were hungry as well, and pointed us in the right direction, being the halves.
4: Because this is where you talk about getting together, getting to know these people. This was right in the middle of the Canterbury Parramatta huge rivalry, and I'm talking playing grand finals against each other. Mortimer and Farrer against Ella and Cronin was one of my favourite things of all time growing up as a Bulldogs fan. Did it take extra time against these guys to embrace them as people? And you talk glowingly about how great they were. You knew that playing against them. It must have been different playing with them.
5: Well, it's a different story when you run onto the field. They want what you want, and it's up to you whether you let them have it. But you know what? I'm still in awe of Mick Cronin. What a wonderful man on and off the field. And what I learned from him on the field, has certainly helped my career, mate. Well, and Zipper, the same bloke, Stevie Ella. all had their own little attributes to winning a game. And like look at them, Eric Groth, you know, all of them, right through. It was a wonderful side. And some of those battles that we used to have at Belmore Oval and out at Cumberland were just brutal. But they, off the field, good blokes, more importantly, you know, but on the field's a different story, mate, you know that.
4: So game three, how determined were you to, as a team, to finish the job, do it, you know, clean, 3-0, especially up there?
5: Well, you just put your head down and get stuck into it, don't you? Like, as I just said, you're down at the bloke opposite you. Gene Miles and Mal Meninga, they were a bloody handful. So I think Snoz, Mick O'Connor was next to me, you know, mate. He was yes. such a good footballer as well. He just did things other blokes couldn't. But we knew what we were up against and knew what we had to do to contribute to the side's win, as all the rest of the team did. So it was great. We were close-knit. Like I said, as Stephen said to me once, Louis, you've got to love each other. You really do. And I thought, you know what? He's dead right. That's how close you've got to be.
4: Well, that I don't know how clearly you remember it all, bearing in mind 40 years ago, but that first half was one of the all-time greats. And I urge anyone to watch it on YouTube, especially younger listeners. It was 16 all at halftime. It was some of the most scintillating footy you'll ever see. And in the end, New South Wales won 18-16. How would you and your style of play, Chris, fit into rugby league's 2026 version?

0: I'd have to do a hell of a few more kilometres, I think, mate. I know they've definitely got they've got different methods of training. Short stints. We used to run around Coogee. I remember Dave Cooper, our old conditioner, run around Coogee, and he certainly got us fit though. But how today? Like look at them. Look at the build on them. They all look like weightlifters when you see around the dressing sheds. But mate, more importantly, it's between your ears, how hungry you are and how you can contribute and how humble you are and be prepared to listen. I just, you got to pick the right blokes in Origin. Origin's a different game. And if you get a mob of humble blokes that are prepared to kill for each other, you've got to have a little bit of mongrel in you. I know, like Blocker and Wally Wynn and a few of them. That certainly helps, and remember where you come from. Most important, mate, who you're representing. That helps win Origin games.
1: Well, look, the modern player may have the build, but you and your family had the nicknames Louie, Turvey and Parrot. That's very hard to beat as a trifecta. Hey, Chris Mortimer, love you and your family, mate. So enjoyable to catch up with you and reminisce about 1986, it was an historic moment, first clean sweep of a series for New South Wales. Thanks for revisiting it today, mate. Good to catch up.
0: Thank you, Andrew. Good to talk to you, mate.
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0: ABC News, good evening. I'm Noni Edwards. Shadow Home Affairs Minister John O'Dunham's calling on the federal government to strengthen laws to keep an Islamic State group-linked cohort of Australians from returning home. The Australian newspaper's reporting Dr. Tarek Kamler, who was presumed dead, is one of 13 Australian men imprisoned in an Iraqi jail hoping to return home. The government says it will not provide assistance to the group but cannot legally prevent a citizen from returning indefinitely. Senator Dunham says the government should at least try to bolster laws.
1: Yes, I acknowledge there are constitutional impediments to being able to bar someone in perpetuity, but at least buy time so we can figure out who this bloke is. There is a job to do here, and we're willing to work with government to strengthen the legal framework.
0: WA Police Commissioner Cole Blanche says while he realises the new Oz Alert system will have shortcomings, police are glad to have a new tool at their disposal. Concerns have also been raised over the fact Oz Alert warnings will not broadcast over the landline network. Mr Blanche has told ABC Perth any flaws in the system will be discussed in feedback sessions with the federal government.
2: Again, this is a trial. We want to identify where those gaps are and go back to the Commonwealth who are running the system and say we need these things to happen before we could accept that as a standard alert system.
0: A 16-year-old boy has been remanded in custody after he was charged with murdering his mother and attempting to kill his younger sister in Perth's southeast. Lauren Smith has this story.
3: The accused teenager is facing two charges, including murder and unlawfully attempting to kill. Police allege the boy stabbed his 35-year-old mother and 12-year-old sister at the family home in Bentley. His mother died at the scene. The teenager appeared in Perth Children's Court via video link from Bankshire Hill Detention Centre today. When the magistrate read the murder charge, he appeared visibly distressed and said, "Why would I do that? I wouldn't do that." The court heard a psychiatric assessment has been requested before he's due back in court next month.
0: Victorian parents and children will have to work to different timetables tomorrow as public school staff prepare to strike for better pay and conditions. Negotiations between the education union and the government have dragged on for months, with teachers striking for the second time this year. Members of the St Kilda Park primary community told the ABC they were broadly supportive of the strike action, despite the challenges they're expecting tomorrow.
4: Working and entertaining and a certain amount of feeding those bottomless pits that are our children.
5: Well, I feel really sad because I love my teachers and I'll miss them.
6: I've taken the day off. My little one will just hang out with me for the day, six-year-old.
0: The US military has bombed targets across Iran for an 11th straight night with no diplomatic breakthrough in sight, as it confirmed a third service member.

0: is believed to be dead after Iran's attack on a base in Jordan on Friday. Middle East correspondent Matthew Doran has more.
1: So this is related to the attack that Iran launched on an airbase in Jordan over the weekend. We knew at the time that two US service personnel were killed in that strike. The remains of a third were found a day or two later, and clearly the US has now identified those remains and is in a position to confirm the death of another US soldier there. This is all part of this ongoing exchange of fire between the US and Iran.
0: Amnesty International's called for an investigation into the March 16 Pakistani airstrikes in Kabul, labelling them a possible war crime. The strikes killed at least 269 civilians and injured 122 more. The United Nations Assistance Mission in Afghanistan and the Taliban-run government have accused Pakistan of striking a drug rehabilitation centre. But Pakistan says its strikes that night had targeted military and terrorist infrastructure. Pakistan's foreign ministry did not immediately comment on Amnesty's call for an investigation. And a leading brain injury expert says there's still much to learn about chronic traumatic encephalopathy after former Socceroos captain Paul Wade revealed he's been diagnosed with probable CTE. The 64-year-old says he's speaking publicly to raise awareness of the long-term risks associated with repeated head impacts in sport. Clinical neurophysiologist Professor Alan Pierce says one of the biggest challenges is that the disease can develop gradually and often goes unnoticed.
2: It's a slowly progressing disease, so many people may not even notice that the person has changed. And so CTE is this sort of invisible disease that people are worried about. And we don't really know the full extent of how this disease progresses because we have such little research on CTE.
0: You're up to date now with the very latest from ABC News.
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9: Always good to have your company on a Wednesday night. Happy Wednesday to you as we get stuck into another hour of Extra Time. We're, of course, talking all things sport and plenty making news right across the day. It is a Derby week. Get excited, West Coast Eagles and Fremantle Dockers fans. It's game number 63. West Coast Eagles, 33 wins. Frio Dockers, 29. Can the Dockers take another step forward in trying to even out that ledger with a victory on Friday night? It is going to be a blockbuster encounter. More to the point, will Frio surge ahead in the tally by the end of 2028? So in order to get ahead of the West Coast Eagles, they need to win the next five, which should take them to the end of 2028. Is their dominance that great, or are the Eagles on the right track and they're going to challenge once again? Let us know. As for the Perth Glory, well, their run with Australia Cup has been, well, short-lived. They were eliminated by the semi-pro outfit of the Queensland Lions in a penalty shootout. That won 4-2, nil all at full-time, and 4-2 was the penalty shootout. So goodbye, Perth Glory in the Australia Cup. Fremantle City, the only WA team who remained in contention. And speaking about the world game of football, Nestori Iracunda is in the sights of Portuguese giants Sporting Lisbon in a move that has the potential to make the Socceroos attacker the most expensive player in the history of Australian football. $32.5 million is what it is worth. That's some, I think that might be Chris Muddy Waterman's contract here at the ABC as well. I want you to actually give us a call here at ABC tonight. The number to call, 1300 221 0025. You can send us a text on 0437 221 0025 on any of the topics that we're talking about tonight. But more specifically, I want to know from you, will the Dockers be ahead in the Derby ledger by the end of 2028? They have to win the next five. Frio have won the last nine of 10. Western Derbies.

0: Speaking about the multi-millionaire, he's in the studio today, Chris Muddy Waterman. Hello to you. Must be nice being on that contract with the ABC.
1: Oh, I followed you in, so I didn't get as much as I got signed up after you, actually.
0: I took all the money to start with, is that what you're saying?
1: Should have been over 50, but I had to get you first. No, good, looking forward to this week, Friday night derby.
0: Happy derby.
1: The first Friday night derby?
0: That's a good point. I mean, I don't know how many derbies have been on a Friday night. I always feel like it's a bit more of an afternoon, weekend game, isn't it?
1: There's one for Jimmy, and I reckon they used to always be on a Sunday afternoon. Then we had a couple of Saturday nights. I'm not sure we've had a Friday night.
0: What do you like? What's your preference when you're talking about a derby game? What would you
1: like
0: to see?
1: Sunday afternoon, and similar to the showdown, probably the last game of the round.
0: I always get frustrated with fixtures, and I think a lot of people do, but I think we undervalue the Sunday afternoon game. A lot of the time when I'm sitting down on Sunday, I just feel as though all the bad fixtures kind of tend to put on there. It's, you know, we treasure the Thursday and the Friday night. Sometimes I just think a good quality couple of Sunday games.
1: I think footy finishes too early on a Sunday, even other sports. It just, once sort of 4:35, there's nothing on. So I think a Sunday twilight game is what's needed. Probably Jason Dunstall won't agree because he doesn't get to do his show Bounce. And but I think, sometimes it's finished, everything's off at 4 or 4:30 in the afternoon.
0: Yeah,
1: it's I reckon everyone feels depressed because there's nothing else to watch.
0: Well, it just indicates that you're
1: unless
0: going
1: they're
0: back
1: into horses,
0: to work,
1: Happy Valley sometimes runs,
0: hours.
1: But that's about it.
0: Yeah,
1: so there's nothing left. So I'd like to see instead of two on a Friday night, one Thursday, one Friday, two Saturday, Saturday night, two Sunday, Sunday afternoon, Sunday night, Monday night football, Ash. Bring it back.
0: Every night.
1: then there's only three sleeps in between. No, two sleeps in between games.
0: You just spoke about having to go back to work, and someone that won't be going back to work as Carlton or Essendon coach is John Longmire. He has ruled himself out of contention of those two jobs. This is what he had to say on AFL 360.
2: So that means not ready to coach?
3: No, I'm not, Jared. I certainly explored it. I went down the path. I looked at it seriously. There's no question with that. But I'm really fortunate. I helped start a business up here 18 months ago that I'm really jumping into and enjoying.
2: So just to be clear, did that take you out of any consideration for Carlton and Essendon?
3: Yes, Jared.
0: So there you go, John Longmire, out of contention. He said it himself. And usually I think that if he was thinking about it, he'd probably be relatively upfront with that. I don't think he'd be that explicit in saying no if he didn't want the job. So where does that leave Carlton and Essendon? What do you see playing out over the next couple of weeks?
1: Well, Carlton will have a first-timer, you would think. I've got no idea, but from what I'm led to believe, Enright is a very good operator. He would probably be nudged, getting his nose in front. As for Essendon, they may not have a first-timer. Highly unlikely.
0: James Hurd still a front-runner in your eyes?
1: If he gets the job, then it's a second time round for him. But if they decide to go elsewhere, God only knows. But I think Jamie Graham's standing up quite handsomely in the Carlton job too because he ran pretty well on the Collingwood job, which Craig McRae got, and that involved Graham Wright as well. So I think he's held in pretty high esteem over there.
0: All right, we're getting distracted because, as I said, it is Derby week. We were talking about it earlier. Some people would say that this is going to be a foregone conclusion, that Fremantle will come away with the win. You think that it's actually going to be closer than what most would expect?
1: Oh, I'm hoping just for the
0: spectacle of it.
1: Spectacle and the nature of the game. And I was sitting with Bo McDonald in the box last week before the Brisbane game, and I think everyone thought that was going to be a wipeout, and we both thought it was going to be. In fact, Bo was pretty concerned from a Brisbane point of view, and that's exactly what we got. We thought Bo actually said 24 points. I said around 30, so that's what we got. It was 24 points. I'm expecting the same. West Coast are pretty dogged, And unless Fremantle just get really going and they've shown they're capable of just blowing teams out in one quarter, generally the third quarter, so which Brisbane did a bit to West Coast. So I think it's going to be a pretty good game of footy, to be honest.
0: You've got a winner, or Ross Glendinning and Allen medalists as well for each team. Who have you got? You wouldn't tell me before off air, so.
1: No cheating, Ash. I will go if Freeman.

0: going to win, which I think they're likely to do. It'll be Luke Jackson, I think. But if West Coast happen to snag it, I think it'll be it's time for Tim Kelly to get rolling on Friday night.
1: Tim Kelly?
0: Yeah.
1: Okay. All right.
0: I think I'm just a little bit worried about where Harley's at. I'm not sure Jack Graham's going to be up for the cause just yet. A little bit of doubt, maybe.
1: Yeah, there's a couple of reports going out that there is some doubt in regards to Jack Graham for Friday's Western Derby, dealing with a hamstring complaint at the moment. All right, so for me, I'm going to go for taking a little bit of a punt on who's going to be the Glendinning Allen medal. I'm going to go Fremantle Dockers for the win. I think Murphy Reid.
0: Okay.
1: I'm going to say a little bit of pizzazz out there. He might get a few votes. And then I had Josh Tracy second to that. So, and then for West Coast Eagles, well, I actually had Harley Reid down because I think that he'd just be one of those ones that would really step into the competition that is the Derby. So one of the two Reids for me.
0: Don't forget I got robbed in the first Derby.
1: Yes, what did you do again?
0: I picked Jai Amos.
1: That's right, Jai Amos. And you were home and hosed.
0: I should have won it.
1: And that, actually you picked it because Jai had been a little bit lean prior to that.
0: Didn't
1: and
0: then Jordan Clark, did he?
1: Jordan Clark got it, yeah.
0: Oh, Jai was best on ground by a mile.
1: Yeah. Anyway, so we'll see who comes up with the goods for the Derby, whether it be Fremantle Dockers or West Coast Eagles, and who's going to be the Glendinning Allen medalist. You can send through your tips as well, 1300 221 0025, or you can send us a text on 0437 221 0025.
0: Did Brad Ware ever win a medal? Between me and Brad, we probably didn't really get too many.
1: I don't know. You can ask him yourself. He is coming. We're going to be speaking with WA football boss Brad Weir in just a moment. We'll chat the Derby, but it's also been a huge day for our junior football players because Heath Melody has been awarded the Lark Medal, claiming the honour of the best and fairest player at the AFL Under 18 National Championships. The last person to do that. Do you know the last West Aussie to win the Lark Medal?
0: Take a stab and say Oscar Allen.
1: No. No.
0: God, I thought I was home and hosed.
1: I feel like they. No. I know that the rest of the ABC team are actually out at a quiz night at the moment, so I just wanted to...
0: I can't go back. I was going to say Hazelby, but it can't be that far.
1: No, it wasn't Hazelby as well. I'm going to say, from what I understand, it was Devon Robinson who was the last West Aussie to win the light medal. So going great guns at the moment are our WA football players and our juniors, and there's also been mass participation increase as well, which I know will make this man very happy. Brad, we're on the line with us here on Extra Time. Brad, you're speaking with Ash and Muddy Waterman. Big boost in numbers from the looks of it for WA football.
2: Indeed, Ash, and great to be with you both again on a record-breaking day for WA football, announcing our participation numbers, but also I think you may have been touching on Lark medalists and the announcement of our All-Australian under-18s and our Lark medalists from our WA side. So fantastic.
1: So what's the participation rates showing us at the moment, Brad? Where are you seeing the biggest increase in numbers? Is it women's growth, girls, young boys? What are we sort of seeing? What are the trends at the moment?
2: It's a bit of a cross-section, Ash, with that. But, you know, for the first time, we've reached over 93,000 participants across, you know, our ecosystem. But if you do dial down into it, the initiation or into what we call Super Kick, which is a new initiative for year twos and threes, and our girls' numbers, which are just continue to grow year on year. And we're really wrapped with our Super Kick and our girls' growth in the game. But also community footy in WA is thriving all the way through, from Auskick to Masters. And as I said, the female participants continue to grow at all levels.
0: Bradley, we were given a stat a couple of weeks ago when Chelsea Randall announced her retirement from the Adelaide Football Club that when she played her first game in the AFLW, there was 260 registered girls in South Australia, and by the time she retired 2 or 3 weeks ago, there was over 11,000, which is just remarkable. Are we seeing the same sort of numbers over here in WA?
2: Yeah, for our numbers, just on that, our female total participants last year, 16,109,
0: wow.
2: And in 2026, 17,477. Mm. So you can see the continued growth just in that year. But We just see the W game continuing to grow. And it's a cycle that we've now been in the game for so long that we are seeing our younger girls now coming through at the other end. When W first started, we saw cross-coding and the growth of the game, but now we're seeing it evolve from all the way down, just like you and I maybe would have done from Auskick all the way through.
0: Yeah.
2: So it's just really fantastic to see.
1: Just taking a look at the announcement today. So I mentioned Heath Melody took out the Lark Medal for the best player in the under-18s. And joined in the All-Australian team was Claremont Colts premiership teammates George Gale, Benji Van Ruin, and also Swan District's first-round prospect, Leo Steed. You must be pleased to see, I guess, players of that calibre getting reward. And are we closing the gap between WA and Victoria when it comes to producing footballers that are ready for AFL level?
2: Oh, we like to think that we're doing some things, Ash, that are really looking to close that gap. It's hats off to the Victorians, but what a great year for our All-Australian boys. You mentioned those. And the one that stands out for me is Leo Steed. From Swan Districts, who missed out last year, screwed his guts up, came back for a second year, missed out on the games altogether, earned his spot, played league football for Swan Districts pre, and now is an All-Australian, and as you said, a prospective first-round draft pick. This game is a hard task, but it finds you and it finds you out, but it's finding Leo Steed, and this is the beauty of WA Talent Academy, the opportunity it produces, not only for those four boys at the elite All-Australian level, but for all of our participants in the 18s and 16s. And I'm sure we'll talk about the 16s, but boys and girls, we like to think that we're doing a lot of things differently. So when I took the job, have a look at us over the next couple of years, have a look at us in 3 to 5 years, because we are going to do things differently and try to adapt and change with the game.
0: I know it's hard to put a number on it, particularly this far out, Brad, because the draft can change. And I know when you look at the All-Australian, there's a lot of Victorians in there, and they've got a bigger number over there to choose from. But is from Jonesy's point of view after the carnival and speaking to all the recruiters and getting a feel for it, is there a double figure number you're hoping for in the draft this year?
2: Oh, we'd love a double figure number, Marty, but I think it's a bit... As you said, it's just such a unique and early. You can have and this is the part where some boys and girls at the carnivals wouldn't have had the greatest days or games, and it's such a long and hard process to do that. But you could have a great back end of the year and still find your name drawn out on draft day. We like to think that we're giving our boys and girls the best opportunity over the whole 2 year programs that they're in with us. But even if you're not, and you know that, even if you're not in those programs, that doesn't mean that you're not out of it. You're just never out of it. And I know that's a cliche comment, but some clubs might need your type, and they might just take you. We've seen the addition of another list spot for Indigenous coming in 2027. We think that's a great opportunity for WA. From a draft perspective, so you don't know in terms of the numbers. We just like to think that, look, it's the first time I think in over a decade that we've had a under 16s Lark Medalist equivalent in Troy Warner, and then today with Melody being announced, first time in 7 years. I've heard you talking about Devon Robinson's when it was the last, and we'd be a bit naive, or not naive, we'd be a bit remiss not to mention our great friend Shawnee McManus way back when he won it. So you mentioned Hazelby, but just a shout out to Shawnee Mack, who I spoke to this afternoon. He said, well, make sure you tell some of the good blonde head wingers that won it.
0: Forgot about our
1: shorting. We're speaking with Brad Wirra, WA Football Chief Executive Officer. Wirra, what's been the biggest challenge that you're having to deal with in order to increase participation, and on top of that, ensure that you're providing an elite pathway to kids, particularly here for WA?
2: Yeah, the Elite Pathway Challenge is, and it's one of our key strategic plans, is the equity and access and providing the same opportunity to boys and girls that live in Albany or Kalgoorlie or Broome or Derby, the same as if you went to Hale School or Sacred Heart or somewhere in the city. So the challenge is there, and I might come back to that. But the participation challenges we have are everywhere, and that's why these numbers are so pleasing. We have a lot of work still to do, and Chris Bandy and his team are working really hard. I feel this is the start of multiple years, but the challenges of, let's just take the last month, you know, we've got the Perth Bears, we've got the World Cup on, basketball is on everyone's TV screens and the like, and so accessible. And then we've got technology. So participation numbers have never been a greater challenge. We need to continue to adapt. We need to look at things differently. That's the pleasing part of the super kick change, you know, just the change in the non-tackling in year two and year three to see our numbers increase there. We started off the top at the growth of the W game. But, yeah, the challenges are everywhere for us, but we need to, you know, take those head on. And we are, and our team have done a wonderful job. In this crazy game of footy, it moves so quick. You know, I sort of encouraged the team under Chris and Janelle in at WA Footy to take a breath and celebrate these, being really, really open that we've got a lot of work still to do.
1: All right, Brad, I want you to take off your WA football hat, and I want you to put on, well, probably it's rusted on there, your Fremantle Dockers hat, because they're absolutely flying at the moment. Derby this weekend. But this was a question that got put, actually, talking about Paul Hazelby, I put it to him the other day. If Fremantle Dockers win the premiership, who presents the premiership cup? Keeping in mind that you've got a CEO over at Sydney Swans in Matthew Pavlich, that potentially Swans could actually be in finals as well. Where do you sit with that? Who do you think Fremantle Dockers could have present the cup?
2: It's a great barbecue talk question, isn't it?
0: Not barbecue off, weather though, Bradley.
1: I don't get invited to your barbecues. No. I have to ask you on air.
2: It's such a great one, and I have been asked though, because I've done a couple of Derby weeks, so a few media things. For mine, I've already mentioned him. For mine, it's a no-brainer. It's Sean McManus for me. He's the heartbeat of Fremantle, and I'm a bit biased because I played with him. I love that he's the original. He's an original. And the way he played. Marty, you coached him. You know him well. I think, and stop being rude to Pav, who's an absolute legend of our club.
0: Mm-hmm. No, he swapped camps. They can go over to Sydney.
2: But for me, it would be Sean. I just think, as I said, pioneer, first list, adversity, club captain in a pretty ordinary a period for the club, wins and losses. But, yeah, for me, it'd be Sean McManus.
1: Derby this Friday night. Are you a fan of the Friday night derbies? We were discussing it before. Only one before this week's.
0: Was there one? Was it? One. I thought it was the first.
1: August 2005, round 20, West Coast Eagles won by 48. Daniel Kerr got 3 Brownlow votes. Judd 2, Braun 1. So it seemed like it was a good night out for West Coast. Are you a fan of the Friday night derbies, Wirra?
2: I think I am, and I think, look, it's a real credit too. Not to say that it's not West Coast getting it, but I think with Fremantle's form in the first half of the year, and when they set the second half for the fixturing, Friday night is still right up there from an eyeballs on the game from a player's perspective. I think it's a real credit to the Fremantle experience. Am I a fan of the Friday night game? Absolutely, as a spectator and a past player, long time ago past player. But, yeah, I think it's a great coup for Fremantle and West Coast to go national. And look, there's lots to like about West Coast and their recent improvement and competitiveness.
1: You calling a close one, or what's your prediction?
2: I am calling a close one, absolutely. I think we saw the improvement of West Coast first hand against the reigning premiers last week, just unable to sustain that. And that was not just a one-off. I think we've seen a bit of that. Throw in the build of of Reid and Dersma and co that we're seeing now getting games into them. It's hard to sustain this level. You learn how to do that. Those boys are now learning how to do that quick fire pace. But it's a grind July as well. We spoke about, you know, not much barbecue weather at the moment, but touch wood, it's a nice chilled night. But I think we'll be a close game for sure.
0: Who would you pick for the Glendenning Alum medal that you and I just missed out on so many occasions, Bradley? Why don't back pockets win medals anymore? I think Brad Hardy was the last back pocket to win a medal.
2: Yeah, that's right. Underrated position, back pocket. Very, very difficult. So that's what I used to tell Terry Wallace, who didn't get much traction. For me, it's I think it's a midfielder sort of bias again with a bit of like Brownlow on that. But I'm going to go probably Josh Tracy get on the end of a few. So I mean that's probably easy as well. But I feel like he may get on the end of a few and get the Glendenning out on the medal.
1: Yeah, well, Muddy's still recovering from last derby prediction. He picked Jai Amos. And how many did Amos kick in the end?
0: Four or five.
1: And just
0: he was the best player on the ground last derby. Should have won it.
1: As it let us
0: nothing against Jordy Clark, though. He played a great game.
1: Before we let you go, there was a bit of a story doing the rounds in the Sandfield that the reserves comp is going to be AGS. How's the WA reserves comp faring? Are we safe with the reserves comp, or do you think it's going to follow suit with the Sandfield?
2: Oh, I think the Sandfield today or yesterday backtracked and said, look, they're having a look at things. Our reserves is an important part of our pathways and has been for a long period of time. I think you have to be very eyes wide open on all competitions from the Auskick to the elite. I'm not saying that from a skullduggery comment, but you know, we have to continue to look at how our colts work, how our reserves work, how our pathways into the AFL work as well. But right now, I lived it. I came up through Albany, played Colts, played Reserves, played League, and that has been, not to say that is the panacea and continues. We at WA Footy will continue to look at all of our grades, all of our competitions and how they fit from, as I said, Auskick to Perth Footy League to the Reserves. And you're doing a little bit of reading on it. South Australia just going through what I think is good governance and have a look at of all of your competitions and how they work. I understand the financial consequences of things, from 25 years in the finance world. But right now the reserves, they play an important part in the pathways.
1: We appreciate your time and thanks for jumping on to talk about participation rates. Congratulations as CEO for WA Football in terms of those rates and the increase. It's always nice to see that the game continues to grow across all facets and hope that you'll be watching the Derby and your Freo boys will get a win.
2: Yeah, no problem. So remember, I'm barracking neutral now for
1: neutral,
2: both teams.
1: Neutral, right, okay.
0: Let's hope
2: it's a draw and it's 56,000.
1: That's a very diplomatic answer. All right, back to your barbecue, right, exactly. Brad, we're in there. Always great for him joining us. And, yes, he is a neutral barracker now, but we all know the truth. But lovely for him to jump on and have a chat, which is fantastic. And as you mentioned, it was also close, just like you, becoming a Glendenning Alum medalist.
0: Absolutely.
1: A couple of texts coming through. I did ask about whether or not the Dockers will lead the Derby tally by the end of 2028. We've had someone text through saying, ponder this. Could they be in front of the Eagles for premierships by the time Murphy Reid retires? Outlandish, I realise. However, that is what I'm hoping for, not just the Derby tally by the end of 2028. Cheers, Gilby. We also were talking about whether or not we like the Sunday games and twilight games. And this is a great text. Good evening, Ash and team, ABC. I love Sunday twilight games. Kids falling asleep on the train trip home, living a fully lived weekend. Yeah. And not being exposed to farmer wants a horse or whatever the slop commercials are serving up. That one from Mav with Swanbourne. I think he always got it right. Farmer wants a horse or wife, one of the two. question for Muddy. When the Swans moved to Sydney in 1982, were Swans games broadcast live into Perth or WA like they were in Melbourne and Victoria? Remember those heady days of one live game per fortnight?
0: Oh, I can remember when they went... vaguely. I was 14 going 15, but I can't remember. I don't think it was a national comp then.
1: Mm.
0: I can remember seeing some of it because it was a big thing, but it wasn't. We were still getting the winners back in early 80s. That was the Sunday night program.
1: Well, what was your kind of, when you think about what you used to tune into on the TV sporting?
0: Well, we had the waffle coverage on Saturday night. You go to the waffle and come home and watch the coverage. And then winners on Sunday night. That's all you got. So not much. So no, the answer is no, it wouldn't have been.
1: Oliver also texting through, do you think the Eagles will be teaching Harley how to use the bench at training and giving him a bit of a slack? Love the show. Yeah, poor Harley. He said that he didn't hurt his ankle in the trip over at the bench. It came
0: Looked awkward, didn't it?
1: It did.

0: Leah. Just, he said that he didn't hurt his ankle in the trip over at the in the bench.
1: It looked awkward, didn't it?
0: It did look very awkward. So it sounds like his foot got trod on and he hurt his ankle in the contest, but probably the slip in the dugout didn't really help.
1: Minor mishap.
0: He's trained, so. Yeah, and he looked all right at training as well.
1: Well, he got back on and nearly got best player, or probably was.
0: 25 minutes missing and still get best player, we're going to take a quick break. When we come back a little bit later in the show, we're going to be talking to a basketball, WA Basketball Hall of Famer, going to be inducted into the Hall of Fame on Saturday night, and also is having a bit of a say as to how things are tracking along very nicely at the Fremantle Dockers.
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0: Chris Waterman also in the studio as well here on Extra Time. Love having your texts coming through. You can also give us a call, 1300 221 1025, or send us a text on 0437 221 1025. We've been talking about Friday night derbies and perhaps whether or not you're actually were a fan of Sunday twilight games as well. Let us know what your preference is in terms of actually watching footy. That'd be great. Also putting the question out there as to whether or not the Dockers will be ahead in the Derby Ledger by the end of 2028. They'll have to win the next five in order to be able to do that. So I'd like to hear from you, Dockers, Eagles fans. If you want to have your say as well about who's going to win the Glendinning Allen medal, put it forward. We'd like to hear from you. Now, just before we're speaking to Brad Wirra and we spoke about the Lark medal getting won by Heath Melody, this is him earlier today on what he had to say about winning the coveted award for best player in the under-18 competition.
3: Into the carnival, I wasn't like really expecting to do this well, but yeah, it means the world. To come away from the champs and to have done pretty well, but yeah, it's really cool, and like watching a lot of the past players that got this like Dyson Sharp last year to go on and get a Rising Star nominee this week. So it's really cool. I think probably my skill and just like reading the play, like I feel like I can read where the ball's going, that sort of thing, pretty well, and then to get in good spots and then use it from there.
0: So well done to Heath Melody on winning that. Congratulations to him, and well done to the boys that made the All-Australian as well. Now, Thursday teams are out. Adelaide taking on Collingwood. Crows defender Mark Keane is out with illness. Nick Murray will replace him. So also coming in is Walker and Finbar Maley out. Of course, they said it's Keane with illness. Cook's been managed and Fogarty is suspended. And for Collingwood, well, fairly simple. Howe's coming back in, and unfortunately our WA boy Swadling has been omitted. A few other things making headlines in the AFL today as well is Collingwood veteran Steele Sidebottom is set to confirm that that'll be his last season with the Pies. On the other end of the spectrum, we've got Hawk Jack Gunson. He signed on to play an 18th season in 2027. He's been having an outrageous year, so I can't see why he would pull up stumps. Mitch Lewis also reportedly about to sign on for another 4 years, and Hawks keen on Suns full forward Ben King. How do you see that money working out? Suns full forward Ben King to Hawthorn.
1: Yeah, well, Gunston's only got 1 year, so he's always there. I mean, he's their number one key forward at the moment. Lewis had a day out in the weekend, but. If Lewis, yeah, so maybe Cal Shadir needs to have a think about where that's all going.
0: So this is the discussion. Yeah. Where does Cal Shadir end up, and what's he worth? If you're a team, are you going after Cal Shadir?
1: He's an up-and-comer, so I heard that Collingwood were thinking about Lewis, but he's re-signed. So I'd be straight into Cal Shadir if I was them.
0: Carlton reportedly offered Joel Amati as well, a similar deal to Sydney. The key forward could be on the move. Joel Amati at Carlton. Do you see that?
1: If I'm Sydney, I'm keeping him. Fighting hard to keep him.
0: Mm-hmm. And North's Finn O'Sullivan reportedly set to knock back a $15 million deal offer from Tasmania.

0: Romania to Norse Finn O'Sullivan knocked back a $15 million offer from Tasmania to stay at the Roos. These are the kind of players that Tasmania are really sort of needing to chase, right? These young and up-and-comers. He certainly would be someone that you'd be looking at rather than who they got from Collingwood that they
1: don't know, but Finn O'Sullivan's mum would have smacked him across the chops. God, you idiot.
0: It's a lot of money to be knocking back.
1: When are you going to get offered 15 million again?
0: It's not going to be coming.
1: Once off.
0: It's not going to be coming from the Kangaroos. That's for sure.
1: Pickhead.
0: Exactly. Melbourne Demons vice captain Jack Viney is making an incredible late push to play in the Demons' run towards finals. He's been dealing with an Achilles and back issue. He hasn't played since around 24 last year.
1: I was going to say, he's a forgotten player.
0: Yeah, and the 32-year-old earlier this month acknowledged the injuries are even harder to deal with than an ACL because the recovery really hasn't been linear. Yeah. Melbourne Demons, though, they take on Geelong this weekend. They win, they could be pushing for a top four spot finals. I just think that's one of the stories of the year, really.
1: Absolutely. They are the story of the year. And the other ones, the Orange team gone backwards, probably. Mm. Gold Coast. Everyone would have had them top two, if not grand final.
0: Gold Coast and Giants. Yeah.
1: Not Giants. Oh, sorry, I'll say, yeah, then. Sorry,
0: orange
1: not the, both of them. Well, the orange team beat all the top teams and lose to the bottom teams.
0: Yeah.
1: That's their problem.
0: Yeah.
1: The orange tsunami hasn't worked. They're the FIFO team this year, but Gold Coast gone backwards and Melbourne. God, they just keep winning.
0: They do. Now, we're going to be speaking with Damien Martin, Wildcats, great in just a moment, but I want to throw this out there because there's been, what could be an accidental leak with the NBA and where LeBron James is ending up. So when have you had a bad day at work and what have you accidentally done? Now, the Miami Heat posted a link to a scheduled live stream titled LeBron James Inductory Press Conference, followed by the date July 27th on its YouTube channel. And the team spokesperson said it is a mistake. So they quickly took the link down. But it might have been a little bit too late because all of a sudden the stocks in the Miami Heat have gone through the roof, everyone assuming that it is where LeBron James is going to be heading to. So they just said, hey, listen, we were just preparing for the possibility that LeBron James might be signing and mistakenly posted.
1: Did you say the stocks went through the roof?
0: Yeah.
1: Is that insider trading?
0: Well,
1: someone
0: I don't know what it's going
1: just
0: to...
1: went and announced it.
0: Yeah.
1: Not a bad trick, that.
0: Exactly.
1: Announced that Ashley Nielsen's coming back to the hockey Blues.
0: I think that will just all of a sudden die, wouldn't it? I don't think anyone would be too excited by that. So there's a sports bet market on his next team as well. So I wonder whether or not the odds have shortened quite significantly with the
1: That's
0: fact
1: what happened
0: that
1: to the Wildcats if they announced Damien Martin's coming back.
0: Well, let's check in with him now whether or not he's actually going to be making a comeback anytime soon. Hall of Famer to be with WA Basketball. Can you confirm or deny that you're going to be coming back for the Wildcats?
2: I can absolutely confirm that I'll enjoy Saturday night, and that's about as close to our basketball-related things.
1: Stocks just went down. I bought stocks, Damo, and they just went down.
2: I think when Michael Jordan got inducted into the Naismith Hall of Fame for basketball, he got up there and said, I know you've got to be 5 years retired before you can get inducted, but I'm a little, feeling disrespected because I might make a comeback. I'm not feeling disrespected. I was over the moon. There's no comeback. I'm blown away that they're doing such a thing. So MJ and I, certainly on different mindset when it comes to these types of things.
0: Oh, no, congratulations. Amazing. You're going to be getting inducted with Alan Black, of course, championship coach with the Wildcats. You've got six championships to your name, five of those as captain. What did you make of it when you were told that you'd be getting inducted with some of the great names of WA basketball?
2: Yeah, I was blown away. I was actually on the way to the dump, to the tip, to drop off some rubbish. And I was in the passenger seat with my father-in-law. So my father-in-law, he's got two nicknames, Mad Dog and Mentor, from his bare-knuckle fighting days in Townsville and rugby league days. So whilst I was playing, he and his wife, they used to live on Wellington Street, honestly, 250 metres from RAC Arena, where I'd be every second weekend playing for the Wildcats in front of the Red Army. And every time he was back from his FIFO swing, I'd say, Mad Dog, do you want to come to a game? And it was always a no. Mad Dog, do you want to come? It was a semi-final. I said, Pa, Mad Dog, do you want to come? He goes, nah, I'd rather watch grass grow. We got to the grand final. I said, surely you're going to come to my game? He said, nah, I'd rather watch the paint dry. So of all the places to be when I received this phone call, there I am, Fabien, the CEO of Basketball WA. He's called me. I'm blown away. I'm over the moon. I'm grinning from ear to ear. And then I look across, and his real name's Steve. And Steve said, oh, you look pretty happy with yourself. What was that about? And I told him. And in that moment, even Mad Dog, even Mental, he said, I'm proud of you, mate. Well done, well deserved. Even though I think he went to one game total in my whole career. So it was a very special moment, and I got to do it with my father-in-law. And actually, my mum and dad, they called me today after hearing the news, and they were giving me a hard time because I hadn't told anyone else. So they were, one, proud, but two, giving me a bit of a spray for not giving them the heads up.
0: Well, that's it. I spoke with you earlier about your induction, and it seemed as though that you've got a really close relationship with your mum and dad, so I was surprised that you hadn't given them the heads up. What was their reaction when you called them?
2: Yeah, I feel silly calling them to say, hey, guess what they're doing for me. But no, they are. They mean the world to me. My father is the man I want to be, the dad I aspire to be every day with my three young girls. And they were blown away. So it was really nice. I'm in a family group chat. Obviously, I'm a long way from where I grew up in country New South Wales, where mum and dad still reside. I've got an eldest brother in Brisbane and then three other siblings in Sydney. So, yeah, to see the group chat blow up. And each one of my siblings actually called me one by one, and that meant the world to me as well, because I took for granted, at times the support they always gave me. So to be able to share in a moment that's like this and just have a bit of a laugh and, what basketball in Western Australia has brought me and means to me still to this day, it was really cool sharing it with my mum, dad and siblings.
0: We're speaking with Damian Martin, who's been inducted into the WA Basketball Hall of Fame this Saturday. Damo, moments like this make you reflect. What's probably been one of the biggest learning points of your career? And then on top of that, an absolute highlight for you?
2: Oh, learning points, there's been so many. I'll try and put them into cliches because that's how I've always remembered different lessons. You don't know what you don't know. So I came across here thinking I knew everything it took to be a professional athlete with how I approached weights, how I approached training, how I approached recovery. Throw that aside, I knew nothing. It actually took watching Sean Redditch, who I'm forever grateful to, the 1%ers, those cliche 1%ers your athletes talk about. He did them every single day and I learned so much from him. And then asking questions, learning more, continue to evolve and grow. And then highlights, the highlight was actually the moment I got to tell my mum and dad when I'd made the Olympic team. They'd been there when I got cut from 2012. Through to making the team in 2016. And sport, as you know, is life, can be such a roller coaster with highs and lows. And to be able to, share that moment with them who'd been there through both was incredible, as had my wife. But when it comes to the Wildcats, the championships, the first one was just a lot of fun. There was no expectations. As our first year together, Kevin Lish straight out of college, myself and a few others brought over from over east. Jesse Wagstaff, rookie, straight out of college
0: rookie
2: from America.
0: Back then.
2: And he's still going. He's still going. Yes, that's 18 years ago we're talking about now, and the skipper's still going along. So the first one was the most fun, but then all of them are special for different reasons. Sending Greg Hire, a dear friend of mine, out with a championship when he's retiring. Sean Redditch out with a championship. The list can go on. So, yeah, the highlights are the friendships and camaraderie, and then the premiership that came to boot.
1: So what are your learnings from all of that? Now you've moved into a role at Freo, and since you've stepped in there, they've gone straight to the top as well.
0: Yeah,
1: so it's obviously
0: claim.
1: Rubbed off. And who's playing on Jake this Friday night too, by the way?
2: It's safe to say, for whatever reason, when it comes to those types of meetings, they don't invite me in. I sit in the coach's box for each home game, and I sit just over Justin's left shoulder. And for whatever reason, if you watch the TV broadcast, you'll never see him looking over his left shoulder asking for advice for any game strategy from the basketballer that's in there. Honestly, I've not contributed at all to this Fremantle Dockers team. Give all the credit to Andrew Sturges, who helps me with the leadership group, Justin, the line coaches, Joe Bridie. It's a wonderful, wonderful environment to be in. And I'm not saying that because they pay some of the bills. It truly is one of those jobs that, you can't pay enough to be in that room. You've got to be invite only. And once you're in there, just a wonderful group of players who are led by some wonderful men and women throughout the whole organisation. So, yeah, I love it down there. I'm only down there a couple of days a week. But to see the growth of some of these youngsters become the men they are and the footballers they are, yeah, I'm loving it. And, yeah, to be a fly on the wall a couple of days a week and then on game day, it's wonderful. And I never thought I'd say that considering I grew up with rugby league. And, you know, back then if Nick Natanui had walked through the main street of Gloucester, not one person would have known him. But yet here I am, you know, grinning from ear to ear each week when the boys put in a good performance.
1: So does that is giving you a whole different perspective on sports sports people, going from where you were to a completely different sport in such a short time after retirement?
2: You're spot on, Chris. It's amazing that if I'm to compare two sports, basketball and football, there's a lot of similarities when it comes to agility, hand-eye coordination, et cetera, et cetera. But as far as the scale of everything, it's just multiples of 3, 4, and 5. When you walk into the room, there's 44-odd players. The support staff is huge, line coaches, nutritionists. It's amazing. There is no excuse not to succeed if you're willing to do things others aren't. And it comes down to that regardless of which sport it might be. Everyone talks a big game when they want to achieve amazing things, whether it's sport or not. Very few are actually willing to do what it takes to get there. And these guys, you know, I just encourage everyone, whether it's sport or, you know, life, continue to be curious and then surround yourself with people who will drive you, motivate you, help you and genuinely want the best for you. And that's some of the things I've noticed down there is there's, you know, 44, not everyone can play on a weekend. And that blew my mind because that's not a problem the Wildcats have. If you're in the contract at 12, you're playing every single week unless you're injured. You know, I can only imagine being Justin where you've got to tell a handful of players, I'm sorry, mate, it's uphill this weekend. But the jealousy I've not noticed whatsoever for those who are deserving to be playing AFL week in, week out, yet have to go and apply their trade down in, with obviously the Peel Thunder and doing a very good job with that as well. So, look, it's a lot of lessons I've learned sport to sport, but a lot of similarities as well. If you have a common trait as a person, you can succeed, whether it's a footy in your hand, a basketball or a business.
0: Damon, what do you think, I mean, based on your experience in this role and then also probably as an athlete prior as well, what do you find that is the most common thing that you come across with these young athletes? Is it, what they're struggling with? Is it a confidence aspect? Is it a professionalism aspect? Like, what are you sort of finding is the common traits or themes that pop up?
2: Oh, people jump to conclusions and forget that they're a human first and foremost. And that's one of the things that I think the Freo Dockers have truly embraced. You're not treated as Alex Pearce, the footballer. Yeah, Alex Pearce, the person who happens to be very, very good at football. And funnily enough, I'm coaching my eldest daughter, Maggie. Maggie's up here with the Joondalup Wolves, and we had a grand final last weekend. And the girls were so nervous, you know, 8, 9, and 10-year-olds, super nervous before their first ever grand final. And I was like, girls, honestly, you know, you talk to me about the Fremantle Dockers every week. How are they going to go? What's Caleb Sarong like? What's Andy Brayshaw like? They get nervous before every single game. It doesn't change. It doesn't matter if you're an 8-year-old basketball player playing in their first ever grand final or a, you know, 25, 30-year-old playing in the AFL for your 150th game. Nerves, anxiety, excitement, love, passion, frustration. It just all forms part of who you are as a human. It's just who can encapsulate that moment, get the best out of themselves and make sure they've done the work prior to going into that environment so they'll come to the surface. So they're the little bits of advice I try and apply to, you know, the kids I get to work with, whether it's football, basketball, soccer, sport or business, because, yeah, nothing you know, is better than hard work. And that takes away some of the nerves come the weekend because you know you have done the work and you deserve to be good at what you do.
0: I'm not going to ask you for a tip as to who you're going to think wins the derby, but if Dockers win, have you got a best on ground prediction perhaps, clearly from the Fremantle Dockers?
2: Well, I work with the leadership group, so if I don't say one of their 7 names, I'm going to cough an absolute earful. Or maybe if I say one of their names, they'll all get after me, so I should say someone outside of the leadership group. No, I won't give a tip. Who's been good at training? You're down there, Ash, all the time. We consistently cross paths when you're covering them.
0: Well, it's certainly not you out there training. I mean, that kick, mate, needs a bit of work, but good to see you giving it a go.
2: Sadly, it has improved from day one to what you see now. It's still a shocker. And actually, I don't mind admitting the other day, Paddy Voss did something and I was laughing my head off and I said, good on you, Vossy. And then Josh Tracy looked over and said, Marto, he's your favourite player, isn't he? And I was just like, you can't help They get caught up in his energy. It's contagious. So I love the big boss. I love all the guys down there. But if you need a name, let's go with Vossy.
0: Let's go with Vossy. Did you have a Pat Voss that you played with at Wildcats?
2: Oh, Greg Hire in many ways was just a ball of energy, especially prior to becoming skipper, where he probably took things a little bit more seriously. But he was a larrikin, always had energy, loved playing with physicality, did whatever the team needed. So, you know, one was more defensive-minded, the other obviously is kicking goals and at the offensive end. But, yeah, you just love those guys, and especially when they're a little bit younger, because as you get older and you lose a bit of passion for ice baths, playing through pain, living in pain, you need the guys who roll in with a smile on their face, incredible energy, and it just gets the best out of you. So, yeah, there's a number of players I was fortunate enough to who had similar roles like that, but Greg was probably the first one.
0: Well, Damo, congratulations on the role that you're playing down at Fremantle Dockers. I know that you're not going to lay claim to it, but also no doubt great to be part of that group. Well done on the induction into the Hall of Fame this Saturday night for WA basketball. I'll see you there, but a wonderful achievement and very well-deserved. Congratulations.
2: Thanks, Ash. Thanks, Chris. I appreciate that.
1: Well done, mate.
0: Damian Martin there, champion Wildcat, 6 NBL championships to his name, 5 of those as a skipper, and of course alongside the coach back then, Trevor Gleeson, who's making his way back into the NBL, going to be coach of the 36ers alongside Bryce Cotton. So the 1-2 punch of Gleeson and Cotton going to be back together. So it'll be a fascinating watch, actually, the NBL this season and how the 36ers go and whether or not they're going to be able to finally get a win after going so close against the Kings last year.
1: And Alan Black, he was at Willetton when I was coming through as a youngster. That's where he started, Blackie.
0: Yeah, he's had he said firsthand that coaching's not easy and there's tough conversations that had to be had and decisions made by him, and equally there were tough decisions made on him. You know, he came in and out of the Wildcats a couple of times, and, you know, I did ask him whether or not he regrets sort of any of it, but he loves coaching, and he said ultimately there's a part of you that in order to do coaching, you always have to be prepared for the worst, that at some point you're going to have to move on, but he wouldn't change it for one iota. So it was a great discussion with Alan Black just in regards to how sport really can teach resilience first and foremost. And, you know, if you're wanting your kids to be resilient, our sport can be a great contributor for that. So, championship coach Alan Black won that alongside his son, Stephen Black, who I guess they've got a fairly similar dynamic that's been formed at the Wildcats at the moment with John Rilley and also Jaron Rilley as well.
1: He went on to coach Illawarra too, Blackie, didn't he? I think it was Illawarra.
0: Yeah, he did Cairns as well, I think, from memory. So, and I think Stephen Black went on to play or maybe the Bullets and ended up being part of the NBL All-Star team. And he didn't get too much of a run at the Wildcats because I guess who was running point at that time? Ricky Amazing Grace.
1: Oh,
0: so
1: Ricky was there, yeah.
0: It's always a little bit more difficult to do that. Gilby texted in, said awesome chat with Damien. And, yeah, he certainly loves a chat, Damo, so it's great that we could actually get him on. Also texting through is Jeff from Dunsborough. Hi, guys. Fremantle FC have just beaten Maitland FC in Newcastle, to make it into the final 16 of the Australian Cup. 2 goals in the last 2 minutes to win 2-1. Jeff from Dunsborough. So as I said at the top of the show, Fremantle, I think, are the only WA club to remain in the Australia Club Cup with Perth Glory getting knocked out overnight. So good luck to Fremantle. Hopefully they can continue to fly the flag in Australia Cup. Just taking a look at other news as well before we head off. The Commonwealth Games, of course, is set to start tomorrow. I don't know whether or not there's been as much fanfare because it is a bit of a paired back Common Games. But Tori Lewis has set a new Australian women's 100-metre record after breaking her own national record at a meet in Slovakia. So she ran a time of 11.04 seconds, being her previous record of 11.08, and she beat out Jamaica's 5-time Olympic champion, Elaine Thompson-Herah, who finished second in that. So looks like Tori Lewis is looking good for the Commonwealth Games. The other WA athlete that is looking good for the Commonwealth Games, of course, is our very own Nina Kennedy, who will be participating in the pole vault Diamond League the other day. She jumped a personal best of 4.95 metres, which is an Oceania record. And she's wanting to get to 5 metres. How high do you reckon that you'd be able to jump back in the day?
1: Don't know. Not that high.
0: Are you
1: She's a big
0: forward?
1: Clermont. Well, her partner, Deck Mountford, yeah, plays Deck. With my son, Alex. Yes. I was sitting with her a couple of weeks ago.
0: What are you looking forward to watching at the Comm Games? Are there any? I mean, hockey's not in it at the moment, so a bit disappointing for me.
1: I always like track and field, so I'll be following Nina for sure.
0: There's a Scottish bloke that just broke the 1 mile record, so it hasn't featured in the Commonwealth Games, the 1 mile race for 60 odd years.
1: 3:42 or something.
0: Yeah, and he broke the record recently, so now he's going to be going and participating in the Commonwealth Games as a Scottish runner. And you've got the 1 mile record that race that's going to be run for the first time in 60 years. So I reckon that if you're someone that enjoys Comm Games, that might be one to watch as well.
1: Is cornholing in the Commonwealth Games this year?
0: Cornholing is definitely not. However, I mean, it'd probably be fairly easy to run cornhole.
1: Right. You and I are doing doubles at the next Comm Games.
0: Particularly expensive. Yeah, well, there you go. I'd be happy to know
1: next
0: that
1: doubles,
0: after
1: you and I.
0: We did the story on cornhole the other day after our discussion, and then we were speaking with Ash Mack from Fremantle, who's part of the Ireland squad, and she said, why don't you come down and play camogie? Well, I went down and played camogie. That story is coming soon on Network 10. So if it's not cornhole, it's going to be camogie. On that note, that's all we got time for. Thank you very much for joining us here on Extra Time tonight. Till next week, it's cheerio from us. Have a fantastic night.
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8: Welcome to Kicking Back, the show where we go behind the curtain with Australia's greatest athletes revealing their personalities, interests and sporting views. My guest today is Australia's first Indigenous Test cricketer and posted the highest ever score by a night watchman in international cricket. He's Australia's eighth highest wicket taker and the current Redbacks and Strikers coach. Welcome to the program, Jason Dizzy Gillespie.
9: Thanks very much, Aaron, for having me.
8: Dizzy, you've got a long list of accolades, but do you look more fondly on your time as a player or as a coach?
9: Look, very good question and a pretty difficult one to answer, to be honest. I absolutely loved playing. I dreamed from a very young age to play cricket at the very highest level, and I was fortunate enough to do that. But I suppose once you finish playing and you look to find other things to do and occupy your time and other interests, and then coaching became the passion, and I suppose, you know, I've loved that journey as well, which I'm currently on. I'm not sure where it'll take me, but it's certainly something that I'm loving, and the achievements that teams that I've been involved with have been able to make, achievements they've been able to achieve have been very satisfying.
8: And coaching is an incredibly stressful job. How much anxiety is there in your position?
9: I suppose, you know, it comes with the territory that, you know, there's expectation, I suppose. But I think for me, I'm very big on following process on what allows us to play really good cricket and what allows us to get better. So I put the energy into that. Basically, if you don't encourage players, we can do, we just do the best we can, prepare as well as we can, and then go and play. And it is a game of cricket, and it's there to be enjoyed and celebrated. And you know, results will come and go. I don't like losing, I'll be honest. But the journey is pretty important. And there are times when it can get challenging, but overall I absolutely love it, and I wouldn't change it for the world.
8: So how do you unwind then after a difficult game?
9: Yeah, normally kick back and reflect on it, try to identify any opportunities where we could have done things differently or done things better. But ultimately, once the game's gone and you've reviewed it and identified those areas of opportunity, the focus is then on what's next rather than dwelling on that performance. Learn the lessons from that performance, but then look, apply those lessons into the next challenge. And that kind of is where what I like to focus on, what I encourage players and other members of our support staff to focus on as well.
8: Jason Gillespie is my guest on Kicking Back. Jace, it's been a difficult couple of years for you coming in as the new coach as the Redbacks, a team that's now won four consecutive wooden spoons. How do you build motivation with a team that's currently battling for wins?
9: Well, you focus on the things that you have worked on or are improving on. So last year, Aaron, was a really good example. We identified before the break of Big Bash that, you know, our first innings batting was below par, and we needed to, you know, tick off more significant partnerships. We needed more batters contributing to a team total, and, you know, we felt that if we could do that, it would give us more chance to drive games forward. So, you know, the first half of the season, the second half of the season were vastly different from a batting point of view. So, but we saw a lot of improvements. So the second half of the year, the first half of the year, we were barely reaching 200 to 250 in the first innings. And in the second half of the year, after the Big Bash break, I think our lowest first innings score was 333. So we showed improvement there, which was great. And that included the game where Travis got his double 100. It was a wonderful knock, you know, led from the front. So we showed improvement. And I think that's what we need to do. You know, you never gloss over your failings. You know, you need to acknowledge that and identify opportunities to improve those. But also you want to acknowledge when you've identified something to work on and you have actually worked on it and you've improved, it is a sign of progress, isn't it? You know, last year, you know, we showed progress with the bat. What we probably didn't do was show too much progress with the ball. So that was probably a little bit disappointing. And it's certainly something that, you know, going into this season, you know, we're hoping we can rectify and hopefully we can have more impact with the ball, both in the Sheffield Shield and the One Day Cup.
8: Just one last one on your coaching before we move on, Dizzy. The critics of Justin Langer over the past few weeks, the leaks coming out of the Cricket Australia camp that he might be ill-mannered and ill-tempered as well, over-emotional with some of the players. You seem like a more of a relaxed coach in a way. Is there a right or wrong way to coach a senior-level side? And on top of that as well, from your time with JL, do you feel like he's been misconstrued at all?
9: Yeah, so the first part of your question, I think it comes down to the individual coach. I think you have to be authentic and true to yourself as a coach. I think people and players in particular can see right through it. If you're not being an authentic person in your coaching role, you know, I don't think that's the right way to go. You know, look, personalities are different. I don't believe there's a right or wrong way because everyone is different. And ultimately, it comes down to how, you know, how the coach interacts with players, members of the coaching staff, other members, support staff, stakeholders and the like. And I've been pretty disappointed, I'll be perfectly honest. I suppose the criticism of Justin Langer, you know, and hearing things that are coming, you know, out of the inner sanctum, so to speak, you know, that's certainly, in my opinion, not overly healthy. And, you know, hopefully some, you know, really good conversations are being had and, you know, things can, you know, can move forward because, you know, I don't think anyone likes to see any of that. And, you know, Justin, who I've known for a long time and is very proud and very passionate, has had a lot of success in the coaching arena, you know, and, you know, it's probably pretty disappointing to, you know, to see, you know, some of the things that that have found their way into the public domain.
8: Jason Gillespie is my guest on Kicking Back. Jace, a regular question that we ask on the show to get to know our talent a little better. I'd love to know your favourite song and why.
9: Well, I mean, that changes a lot. You know, at the moment, I've probably in the last little while, I've probably just been trying to listen to some music that maybe I haven't listened to a lot before in the past. And, you know, I found a song, Living for the City by Stevie Wonder. I'm quite enjoying that at the moment. I'm sure it'll change in another couple of weeks. If you interviewed me in 2 weeks' time, a favourite song would probably change. But, you know, I'm not sure I have an out-and-out favourite song that I just go to every single time. I think it just evolves over the, over time, and you go through a phase where you're really enjoying this one. I had a recent phase where I was really into the Little River Band and, reminiscing and Help Is On Its Way and things like that. And then, but you know, by default, I think going as a younger man and going into adulthood, I loved my Metallica, my Van Halen, my Led Zeppelin, which I still absolutely love, and I'll go back and listen to that type of music quite regularly. But at the moment, I'm just enjoying a bit of chilled out Stevie Wonder at the moment.
8: We might have to come back to this and try and get some Metallica on the airwaves. But for now, let's hear "Living for the City" with Stevie Wonder.

0: York, just like I pictured it. Skyscrapers and everything.
1: Hey, brother. Hey, come here, Slick. Huh? Hey, you look hip, man. Hey, you want to make yourself $5, man?
0: Yeah, bro.
1: Hey, look here. Run this down the street for me right quick, okay? Run this down the street for me. Hey.
0: What? Huh? I don't know. What? I'm just going to walk the street.
2: Shut your mouth.
0: Oh, no. What'd I do?
2: Turn around. Put your hands behind your back. Let's go. Let's go.
3: A jury of your peers having found you guilty. 10 years.
0: What? Come on. Get in that cell. God. No.

0: That's Living for the City by Stevie Wonder, Jason Gillespie's current favourite song, and maybe some Metallica we'll try and squeeze in the next time we get the chance to chat. Jace, I do love a song that tells a story. It has some incredible layering in it as well, and obviously the social commentary of the song is one that's still a major issue today. Can you take us behind your connection to the song and the feeling it evokes when you hear it?
1: I like the tune. I like it, obviously there's a lot being spoken about in that space over the last couple of years, hasn't it? It's been sort of front and centre, inequality and injustice and the like. And I just think it's quite a, I suppose it's quite a relevant song, I think, in the current, over the last couple of years. I know it's a song from the 70s, but it just shows, it's still, those conversations are still being had, in the year 2021. So, I suppose just listen to that a little bit. It's got a good beat, but it does have an important message that is continuing that conversation.
0: And Jason, you obviously have such a rich history. Your mother was Greek. Your father was a Kamilaroi man. You're the first Indigenous Test cricketer in Australian history. So in terms of playing cricket at all levels in Australia, there seems to be a very small amount of Indigenous Australians. They feel almost underrepresented. What's holding them back from playing the game right now?
1: Look, I think first thing I will say is that I think there's genuine want for that to change. I know certainly SACA, and I know Cricket Australia in that space. There is genuine want, and I think there is a need for more representation. I think we're seeing it more, aren't we, in probably the shorter forms of the game, particularly BBL. There's a number of players of Indigenous heritage that are playing, and I think that's a but we want to see more representation. There's no doubt about that. I know Cricket Australia are working to do that. I know my good mate Matty Hayden, towards the second half of his career had some involvement in helping to promote cricket in Indigenous communities, which was fantastic. I don't know Cricket Australia are continuing to do that. I think the biggest I suppose challenge for our sport is other sports. What we've seen, I think the NRL and the AFL need to be commended on all the wonderful work they've done in promoting their sports in Indigenous communities, and we're seeing some wonderful Indigenous athletes playing NRL, playing AFL. We're seeing obviously we're seeing some in basketball as well, which is fantastic. I'd love to see some more Indigenous cricketers, hopefully, at some point in the future we will. I look forward to that time.
0: And Dizzy, looking ahead to this summer, are you excited for the upcoming fixtures, and who are you looking forward to seeing the most?
1: Very excited for the summer. We all love the Ashes, don't we? So looking forward to seeing that. I love this Australian cricket team. I love watching them play. I'm excited. I'm a bit biased. I'm looking forward to Travis Head really showing, what he can do in the Test arena. I know that the South African tour was cancelled. He was scheduled to go on that tour, and looked to some spot in that middle order. So I'm hoping that will happen. This summer, I'll be honest, I do love watching the Australian bowling attack go about their business. I think our seam attack is quite possibly, if it's not the best we've assembled, it's pretty close to it. With Stark, Hazelwood, Cummins, you've got Nathan Lyon bowling beautifully for many years. It's a great attack. And then they've got, a young, exciting all-rounder in Cameron Green to round out that seam attack and be that fifth bowling option for Tim Payne. That bowling attack's going to cause England a few headaches this summer. I'm pretty sure about that. You know, and then you've got guys like Nessa, who Michael Nessa from Queensland, waiting in the wings, who just through no real fault of his own hasn't been able to quite get an opportunity, only because this attack has been so good for so long.
0: You touched on Travis Head there. Another South Australian that seems to be in the headlines at the moment is Alex Carey. So he missed out on making the T20 squad, and he's someone who many have touted to be a future captain for Australia, but just can't seem to get any consistency in his selection. He's always in and out of this side. So where does he sit now in the scheme of things?
1: Yeah, look, obviously T20, you know, he's missed out on selection for that, and they've gone, obviously, Matty Wade's involved there, as is Josh Inglis has got a call up there. So it looks like Alex is, you know, a little bit down the pecking order there. Obviously, Josh Phillippe has had some opportunity there as well. But certainly, if you look at his one-day cricket, Alex Carey, he's very much... you know, part of that squad. He's captained the side recently in the Caribbean, and to rave reviews, I might add, from Cricket Australia. So look, he's in a pretty good place. So I think he would have liked to have been part of the T20 World Cup, but I think he understands that, as do all players. If you don't grab an opportunity with both hands, you know, positions do come under scrutiny, and, you know, Australia struggled in Bangladesh, didn't they, in that T20 series. So, and to an extent in the West Indies as well, you know, a lot of players were missing out on that squad. It provided opportunity for other players to come in and show what they can do. Conditions were probably as challenging as the Australian team have ever faced overseas on those tours, you know, but ultimately no one really grab those opportunities with both hands. So that's where, you know, selection comes into it. And Australia have gone that way. Alex has missed out. But look, certainly he's an important part of the one-day setup and certainly captained well. And, you know, look forward to, you know, hopefully at some point, you know, when Tim Payne decides to finish up, you know, Alex has got to be there, ready to be in prime position to secure that spot as a test wicketkeeper.
0: Dizzy, thank you for joining us on Kicking Back, and best of luck in the upcoming Big Bash and Shield seasons.
1: Yeah, good on you, Aaron. Always a pleasure to talk, mate.
0: That's current Redbacks and Strikers coach Jason Gillespie, my guest on Kicking Back. Thank you so much for your company on the show. 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
3: Getting to know you. Getting to know all about you.
4: I am intrigued by this getting to know you because I feel like I've gotten to know this bloke over about the last 30 to 40 years. Will we find out anything new about the great Paul Cyrennan, Tigers legend, Blues legend, Kangaroos legend, and now a legend basically in retirement up north? How are you, Ciro?
5: Yeah, going well, thanks, Andrew. Semi-retired, mate, still doing a little bits and pieces with the New South Wales Rugby League and enjoying my footy, but all going very well, touch wood.
4: You'll never stop doing that, will you, for New South Wales?
5: I don't think so, mate. It keeps you young, you know, if you stay involved with any sort of sport, really, mate. But, you know, our great game of rugby league, mate, I've been blessed to be involved with it for a long time and continue to do so. And I pinch myself every day and tell myself how lucky I am.
4: Well, Ciro, I am going to be so intrigued as to whether I learned something I didn't know about you. I suspect I may. Let's start with the best nickname you've ever been given, because you've had a million of them.
5: Oh, I've had some doozies too, Andrew. Probably the Buttocks, Ryan HG. That was one which has kind of stuck over the years, but I've been, as you would know, Constable Care.
4: Yes.
5: Donut.
4: Only because you worked at a donut agency.
5: Exactly. But I've... But I'll settle on Ciro. That'll do me.
4: Didn't Roy and HG also describe you as the man the Poms hate?
5: Oh, don't the Poms hate him?
4: Yeah.
5: That's right. Yeah, that too. And they, I think they've warmed to me a little bit now, mate. I've been out there a couple of times in the last few years, obviously with Curtis and Bailey both playing in the Super League.
4: That's so right. Yeah.
5: I've made frequent trips over there, and I've made some good friends over there.
4: Rate yourself out of 10 as a college football star.
5: Oh, two.
4: Because I think that's something people have forgotten about you. You went over to, it was the University of Hawaii, wasn't it, way back when?
5: Yeah, way back when. But, because you go to college and attend classes for 5 years, but you're only eligible to play for 4 years. So I was, my first year was as a redshirting. It's a redshirt, is how they describe it. So just learning the game and like doing scrimmages at practice and whatnot. But I still used to suit up and run out to the rest of the team and Aloha Stadium to the tunes of Hawaii 5-0, mate. It was fantastic. What a buzz that was.
4: How good. The first job you ever had, what was it?
5: Mate, I worked for a... straight out of school. I did a fair bit of labouring with the old man. Dad was a builder, so I was the only kid who dreaded school holidays because I'd get dragged in to look after two or three brickies and carry bricks. That'll serve the purpose, mate. But my first job was with a sportswear mob. The Thousands are all pretty famous around Gladesville, mate. They were involved with water polo and a few other things, mate. I had a short career with them, mate, before sort of looking to get into the police force.
4: What made you, Paul Cyrennan, a good police officer?
5: I probably kept it out of everyone's way.
4: That's not what I hear, Ciro.
5: No. Look, I was very approachable, mate. I probably wasn't the world's best copper. I only made a few arrests over my tenure. But, you know what, the mill room was very safe when I was around there. if your lunch was in the fridge in the mill room in the police station, I looked after it.
4: What was the first car you ever owned?
5: First car was a Datsun 1000. I think I paid about $800 for it. It had a leather sunroof you could wind back. And I remember I took off at the lights one day, and back in those days, there was no automatic seat adjustment for the backrest. So there used to be like a little bolt in there. Anyway, I took off at the lights one day and snapped it and ended up looking at the roof and didn't know what the hell was going on, but that was a bit unusual, mate. But yeah, it was a little beast, mate. So
4: When did you fall in love with rugby league? Do you remember?
5: Oh, I reckon as a 6-year-old, 7-year-old, mate of mine I went to primary school with, they kind of dragged me along. They were short on numbers. You know, as little kids, we used to play front yard, backyard footy, you know, all the kids in the street. But I remember as a 7-year-old going and playing my first game and just thought, how good is this? And, you know, those days too, there was

0: around, the kids are running around everywhere. So it was fabulous. I've got some wonderful memories from my early days.
1: I can imagine you at seven running amok. What's the best piece of advice you've ever been given?
0: My plenty of advice over the years, I think. But look, it's an old, not an oldie but a goodie. But yeah, the harder you work, the luckier you get. Mm. That's always been a good one, which is stuck in my mind. You know, it's people would say, "How are you? You're lucky to get picked for this team and do that," but they didn't know what you're doing when you were on your own and, you know, working hard or doing extra training or bits and pieces. But that's a good one for everyone to stick by.
1: When, if ever, did you seriously consider leaving Balmain/Sydney Tigers for another team?
0: Probably only once or twice, mate. I was approached by the great Bob Fulton, tried to get me in my first full year of grade in 86, and I went and sat with Bob and Kerry Packer, and that was quite interesting at the time. But again, just because I'd only just made grade and Balmain were on the up, and been a great pack of forwards and great bunch of blokes there, so never considered leaving. But probably I would dare say around 95, mate. I only had a couple of years left, and I was really close. I actually went into the office to tell Keith I was going to go over to the Sharks and just sign there for a couple of years. And by the time I left Half Hour Ladder, I agreed to re-sign for 2 years with Balmain. So that's probably the respect I held for Keith Barnes.
1: Well, and he paid all you guys the same,
0: except for Benny.
1: Not
0: the same Benny, you know.
1: What's your favourite sport, Ciro, other than rugby league?
0: I love all sport, mate. But I you know, a real keen cricketer as a kid. Athletics, I loved athletics as a kid. The old man used to coach us in a bit of throwing, bit of javelin, and shot put and discus. But I certainly love watching the Summer Olympics when they roll around.
1: Do you have a bucket list sporting event that you'd like to go to?
0: Probably a Super Bowl, mate. I think, yeah. Just from the days way back in Hawaii, mate. It's probably one of those ones that you'd love to do. So I reckon that, a Super Bowl at some stage.
1: All right. Now, this stuff I'm very interested in from you, Paul. Your favourite TV show as a kid, what was it?
0: Oh, boy. There's a couple.
1: Yes.
0: you know, the Munsters are going to get chucked in there to the Addams Family.
1: Did you have a favourite character from the Munsters by chance?
0: Oh, yeah. There may be. Big Herman reminded me of Blocker.
2: You insinuating that I'm fat-headed enough to remove a piece of wood that was supporting the porch?
3: Precisely.
2: Balderdash. Dumb old porch.
0: Although he was, it reminded me of him. So,
1: does Herman ever visit you?
0: apart from Gilligan's Island, mate, Hogan's Heroes, all those great shows as a kid used to run home and watch. You know, they're all wonderful.
1: Oh, you're a wuss. I thought you'd get to slip into a little bit of Herman Munster.
0: No. He's retired.
1: That's after a few quiet ones. I know, but it is very, very good. All right, what about movies, Ciro? Your favourite movie of all time?
0: It's probably a toss-up, mate. I reckon Field of Dreams was a favourite.
4: If you build it, he will come.
0: Field of Dreams, Shawshank Redemption, and for a bit of slapstick and fun, something about Mary, I reckon that's thrown in there too, mate. It's a classic.
1: Yeah, no, that good call. I think that might be our first something about Mary that we've received. But I will tell you, though, Ralph Tucker and I were discussing before we had this chat, what would your favourite first car be? And Ralphie said Datsun. And then he said, well, I wonder what Ciro's favourite TV show will be. I'm like, Munsters is going to feature.
0: Jeez, I'm predictable. Huh?
1: And then movie, I threw out Shawshank.
0: Did you?
1: Yeah. So I need to be surprised by you. So I'm going to ask you this, Paul Sirenen. What is something, a hidden talent, something we don't know about you?
0: Gosh, well, I'm an open book, Andrew. You and Ralph seem to know anything about me. I wouldn't say I'm a closet, mate. I absolutely love music. I just, you know, if I'm at home on my own and, you know, I've always got the music on, I've got a couple of playlists I love going through and humming along to and singing along to, mate.
1: Well, let's go there.

0: then, while you're hot, who is your all-time favourite singer or band?
1: Oh man, that's who's your favourite child, Andrew? That's like saying that, but I've got to say, I reckon the '80s, the music from the '80s, you cannot beat it. And even the young people these days are all back into the '80s music too, because it was music, you know, you could sing along to it, and you know, it wasn't the rap stuff that I listen to now. I'm showing my age now, aren't I? But
0: and I'm stuck in the '80s with music too, but.
1: Yeah.
0: If I had asked you which decade of music would be your favourite, it'd be a great answer. But your all-time favourite singer or band, come on, have a crack.
1: I'm going to go.
0: It'd have been easy just to give me a Herman Munster, or to let you off.
1: Yeah, I reckon. I think I'm going to go Dragon. I love it.
0: Ooh,
1: old Dragon.

0: LRB too, Little River Band. I love them too. They're probably early, late 70s, early 80s as well. So
1: you've just put in my mind Blocker singing April Sun in Cuba.
0: Yeah, well, that's a go-to song for a lot of blokes, isn't it, mate? Yeah. So it's a cracker.
1: All right, what's the best concert you've ever been to?
0: I'd say Elton John, mate. He's a favourite artist as well. You know, Elton, mate, of all places, I saw him in Bathurst.
1: Really?
0: I saw him at the world tour, and it was funny because he came out on stage and he said, "Well, here's something I thought I'd never say. Good evening, Bathurst." And it was Carrington Park, you know, where they had the
1: thing
0: up there. It was fabulous, mate. It was a great night, and he just played. He played all his old stuff too. It was nearly 2.5-3 hours of just classic Elton. It was wonderful.
1: Well, there you go. You have shocked me that you saw Elton John in Bathurst. So that's fantastic. All right. Now, your favourite holiday destination?
0: Oh, boy. See, nothing that jumps out. I've been really lucky going to different places. I reckon there's a little spot. Yeah, there's a spot an hour south of me called Sandon River near Wooloy Mini Water. Mm. On the east coast, if you go inland from, it's on the coast from, Broome's Head around that spot. It's a little place called Sandon River, and I don't want to give it away too much more information because it's a great little sanctuary. It's a national park now, and there's a couple of houses that were built there. It was a fishing village prior to becoming a national park. So I'm just fortunate enough. I've got a couple of mates who've got houses down there that we go down and stay at. So it's a great spot.
1: So you want listeners to look it up but not go there?
0: Look it up but don't go there.
1: Yeah. All right, a few quick ones to finish with, Paul Serin. And your take on clowns, great fun or terrifying?
0: Clowns?
1: Yeah.
0: Oh, great fun. They're good fun.
1: Summer.
0: Yeah, we all love a clown.
1: Summer or winter?
0: Oh, summer. Summer for sure.
1: Chocolate or vanilla?
0: Chocolate.
1: Sweet or savoury?
0: Oh, I'm a savoury sort of guy. Savoury.
1: Okay. Peanut butter, crunchy or smooth?
0: Smooth.
1: And finally, Ciro, now I've got a lot of faith in you to get this right. Tomato sauce, cupboard or fridge?
0: Oh, pantry. In the pantry, cupboard for sure.
1: No! You're a dud. You're a dud. Everything I've ever known about you, playing career, bloke, volunteer, all gone out the window. Paul Serin, great fun getting to know you, mate. Look forward to catching up again soon.
0: Lovely talking to you.

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4: Hello and welcome to this episode. I'm Manny Jasmine. The 19th of August 2025 is a date that the Brazilian goalkeeper Fabio will never forget. According to his club Fluminense, that was when he broke Peter Shilton's world record for the most professional appearances by a footballer, reaching his 1,391st at the age of 44, just a few weeks shy of his 45th birthday. He did it playing for Fluminense in a 2-0 win over Club America de Cali from Colombia in the Copa Sudamericana, that's South America's second-tier club competition. Now, here are some mind-blowing stats about Fabio. 16 of his Fluminense teammates were born after his professional debut. His only taste of international football came last century when he was in goal as Brazil won the Under-17s World Cup in 1997 and reached the quarterfinals of the Under-20s tournament 2 years later. On both occasions, Ronaldinho was one of his teammates. And he's only ever played for five clubs, spending most of his time at Cruzeiro, where he played in 976 games in 16 years. One of his teammates there was defender Fabiano, who's now at Aris FC in Greece. What does he make of Fabio's remarkable record?
5: I believe that he deserves to achieve this record. I watched Libertadores. I watched some games of the Championship of Brazil because I played there also during 8 years. When you show him with this age, the great performance of him, you say, is because of what he's doing, what he helped his team, and because of this, he's still playing at a high level. You know that every player can have one day good, one day bad, but the most important, and I believe the one of the biggest point of his career was that he had was a really, really regular in his teams that he passed.
4: When you played with him for a year or so at Cruzeiro, what was he like as a goalkeeper and as a person?
5: What I liked it was he was a really safe goalkeeper. He have a really amazing stops, you know, in the goal. He have defended so many difficult balls. He passed this to the players, like that he's a goalkeeper will transmit confidence. And the other point is that he tried to help also the teammate, that everyone understand how important is when you are wearing one T-shirt and the responsibility that we have. And he tried to transmit this for all the players. And doesn't matter how old you are, if you have more experience or if you are younger, he have a really good personality in this case.
4: What do you think is the secret of his success and of his longevity? How has he been able to play for so long?
5: The only answer that I can give and to understand that one player have so longer career, so many years playing and high performance and every club that he passed, he have respect, his capital, is that it's a player that cares so much every day to make his best, to improve, to be better in the trainings, to be better in the games, care himself, to don't have injuries, to give his best for his teammates. But for him is most important what he can do for the team, for the club, because he want to let his name in the history of the teams that he's playing.
4: You're 33, and normally when a footballer gets to 33, people think, well, he's got maybe two or three more years before he has to retire. And I know that Fabio's a goalkeeper and they play for longer, but, you know, in his 40s now, in his mid-40s now, is that an inspiration to you to keep going?
5: For sure, it's a big inspiration. to see one player with this age and still have this amazing performance. This makes you inspiration to continue and to also care and play the longest most possible. And in the football, everyone know it, that doesn't matter with what age you are, you had to make it and still have this amazing performance. This makes you inspiration to continue and to also care and play the longest most possible. And in the football, everyone know it, that doesn't matter with what age you are, you had to make to have a good performance for your club, for your teammates, and then for sure also if players that when you don't have injuries, that also is one case in the football, and you can make your career more longer. For sure is a big inspiration, and not only for players that have 33, but maybe it's a good also one good inspiration for the youngers to see that what he did in his career to achieve to this age and to be great and to be good and to be playing still in one high level.
4: Fabinho, thank you very much for spending time with us, and I hope that your career continues for many years to come.
5: Thank you so much. Also, thank you for the time to share a little bit of the time that I played with him. And I wish you also the best and a good job.
4: That's the former Cruzeiro defender Fabiano speaking about his former teammate Fabio. Fabio played most of his games for Cruzeiro, but second in the list are Fluminense, just the 235 games for them, of which 92 have been clean sheets. Someone who was at Fabio's record-breaking appearance is Fluminense fan Bruno Stefano. So what was the occasion like?
6: For us, we still have the South American Cup. It would be a new title for us. And the way things are going this season, we are really hopeful to get this title, okay? Because in the national championship, we are not, oh, we want to win.

0: team, that's for sure. Then we have Brazil Cup, which is way more difficult than Sudamericana. So we are betting almost it all in Sudamericana, okay? So I think everybody was excited more for the team and the competition rather than about Fabio, okay? But at the same time, what I saw was many people wearing like goalkeeper jerseys, like a tribute to him somehow. You know, me, myself, for example, I have my lucky jersey, you know, which is not the goalkeeper one, but I was wearing my goalkeeper jersey as a tribute to Fabio, a friend of mine as well. And I saw many people wearing jerseys from Fabio, you know, to make a compliment to him.
1: So it was quite a hard-nosed approach by the fans. But what about the club? Did they do anything special?
0: Yeah, they did. After the match, the club actually gave him a plate as a trophy, as a gift to him. And also the goalkeepers were wearing a patch in the jersey, you know. It was like his face and then the map of Brazil in the background and then the number of matches he played. And then in the end of the match, the players, after greeting the supporters, they went to the middle of the field and they were all like applauding Fabio that received this gift from the club.
1: Fabio said that he was camped in the desert when Cruzeiro, where he played nearly 1,000 games, let him go after 16 years at the age of 41. And he came to Fluminense. How did you feel about that?
0: Fabio is not like the most athletic guy, you know, so he has like a belly, you know, he doesn't have like muscles, these kind of things. So when you look at him, you say, look, is this a professional guy? Do you think he can still have good performance? And then in my point of view, the answer would be no. And at the same time, we had a goalkeeper that was developed in Fluminense in our youth academy called Marcos Felipe. Now he plays for Bahia. This guy used to be in the national teams, always like in the youth national team. So Fluminense brought Fabio to take his place, you know. I was a bit sad about that, you know. So in my point of view, it was, why did we bring Fabio? But then in his first match, he already saved the penalty kick, you know. He was known for saving penalty kicks. And Fluminense didn't have a good goalkeeper in the sense for a while. So it was already changing our minds. And what Fluminense was doing is that Fabio used it to play national matches. And then the other guy used it to play state championship matches, you know, so less important ones. But when Fluminense reached the final against Flamengo in the state championship, Fabio took his place, you know, and then he became the number one for the rest of the season. And then he started making history, you know, so he completely changed my mind, you know. He's for sure one of the club's idols. He has been doing fantastic saves. It's really impressive what he's achieving with his age. And I'm pretty sure that all Fluminense supporters are now happy with him.
1: You don't play for as long as Fabio has without being very good. But how good has he been in terms of the general feeling in Brazil? Because I suppose he must have been playing for all of your football life.
0: Everybody knows and agrees that he is a great goalkeeper. So throughout his career, the discussion always was about him being called up to the national team or not, you know? And the answer is that we also had, and maybe it was unlucky of him that he had to share, for example, his career with guys like Júlio César that played for Inter Milan, with Dida, Marcos that played for Palmeiras his entire career. But he was really good and he was in our national team in 2002. The problem is that, let's say he had a bit lower level of many of these goalkeepers. That's why he was not called. But I would say that the general feeling is that he's really good. He is for sure one of the best goalkeepers in the National League, for example, you know, even among non-Fluminense supporters.
1: Felipe Melo, his former Fluminense teammate and former Brazil midfielder, lover of hard tackles. He thinks Fabio should play for the national team, not as a nice thing to do for him, but because he deserves it. What's the view in Brazil? Because, you know, there are some very good goalkeepers who are Brazilian.
0: No, I don't think it's a general view in Brazil. We should be like seeding our future, you know, not only for goalkeepers, but for the rest of the team. So I don't think people think about Fabio in a serious manner. And also we have, for example, Ederson, Alisson, other young goalkeepers. Either they are in a better level or they could be the future, you know. So it doesn't make any sense for him to be like in this, let's say, new generation, you know.
1: Mm. Finally, do you think Brazilians are proud that one of them has this world record now?
0: It's a funny question, Manny. I would say no, because maybe that's not a thing, you know. And also, if it was like Flamengo, maybe it could be like a higher reach, you know, people would be more proud, like, or something like this. But at the same time, Brazilian people really love Brazil, you know, and you have been here, you know, that's, you know, and we like to emphasize the good things that we do, you know. So maybe not for now. I don't believe that people are like talking about that in the streets here, you know. But the same way we had, for example, Ronaldo as the top scorer in the World Cups, it was more like a Brazil thing rather than a Ronaldo thing, you know. So maybe throughout the time, people will start looking at it as a Brazil thing, you know. So, oh, you know that Brazil also has the guy with the largest number of appearances or whatever. But for now, I wouldn't say it like is a discussion topic here, you know.
1: Fluminense fan Bruno Stefano, who was won over by Fabio, even though he signed for his club at the age of 41. Thanks to him, and especially thanks to Fabiano, who agreed to do the interview again after the first take didn't record. Gulp. It does happen. Thanks very much for listening. Subscribe to our feed if you haven't already, and do join us next time. But for now, from me, Manny Jasmi, it's goodbye.
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8: Hi, Steve Canaan with you, filling in for Richard Feidler. Arthur Morris is one of Australia's greatest ever test cricketers. A left-handed opening batsman, he made his test debut after the Second World War and toured with Bradman's Invincibles in 1948. On that tour, he became the first Australian batsman in 20 years to outscore Bradman in a test series, scoring three crucial centuries in Australia's 4-0 defeat of the English.
9: 2 for 156, and now it's Coxon again moving in, the stiff, straight approach up to Morris. And there's a better shot to it through the covers. This might be his 100. If Washbrook's chasing it, they've taken their second. Now it's going into the fence. Yes, it's 4, and it's a 100 to Morris. Well played, Arthur Morris. A good innings of 101.
8: Arthur Morris was the first player in the world to score 200s in his first class debut. He was named in Australia's team of the 20th century, and he's a true gentleman. At the age of 91, he is Australia's oldest living test cricketer, and one of only two players left from Bradman's great team of 1948. I caught up with Arthur Morris recently at his home on the New South Wales Central Coast. Let's start with Don Bradman's last test innings at the Oval back in 1948. Australia had just bowled England out for 52. You and Sid Barnes had just put on over 100 for the first wicket. Then Sid gets out and Don Bradman comes out to the wicket for his last test match innings. What do you remember of his entry to the wicket?
10: Well, I do remember him walking out, but I was a bit surprised he did come out. I think it was getting on towards a bit later in the afternoon, and we'd got a few runs, and I thought, well, maybe one of the others or bowlers had come out as a substitute, you know. And,
8: yes, and I watched him, yeah.
10: But out he came, and then the big moment happened.
8: Did you think this was probably going to be his last test match innings, because it was the first innings?
10: I think so. Well, of course, if we hadn't got enough runs, he might have batted a second time. In fact, somebody said that to me. If I hadn't got a number of runs, he could have batted the second time. It was my fault that he didn't have an average of 100. So I said, yeah, but he might have got another duck.
8: That's right. So it might have dropped even further.
10: Yeah.
8: So Don Bradman needed just 4 runs to get an average of 100 in Test cricket. Did people know that at the time in that innings?
10: Not that I did, and I don't think Don did. He may have, but he certainly didn't make it known at all.
8: So what do you remember of when he came out and the English reception?
10: He came out and the captain of the English side and the fellas gathered around and they gave him three cheers or something, hip hip hooray, and all that sort of jazz. And I think they sang for "He's a Jolly Good Fellow." And if I remember myself, I said, "Am I going to arm up the other end? What do I do? Do I join in or leave it? Leave it to the English boys?" So I shut up and leave it to the English boys. Yeah.
8: So they've sung for "He's a Jolly Good Fellow," yeah. And Eric Hollies is bowling. What happens next?
10: Well, he bowled him a very good leg spinner and he leaned forward and hit it, as I remember, just slightly to mid-off. And then Hollies bowled him a beautiful wrong-un. Hollies is a finger spinner and it's easier to bowl a wrong-un with the finger spin than it is being a wrist spinner. But it was a very well-delivered ball, right on the right spot, and Donnie got bowled, and as he usually did, if he got 100 or he got a duck, he just better to put the bat under his arm and off he went.
8: And what was the reaction from the crowd and from the English players?
10: Well, dead silence, really. That's what I remember. I do think that if it happened today that the world's greatest batsman was going out for a duck and the last time he'd seen him, the bowler would start running and they'd all chase him around the field. Wouldn't have got too far because Eric wasn't all that athletic. I'd pounce on him and kiss him and cuddle him, and as they do, you know. And I think I heard the captain say, "Jolly well bowled, Ian," you know, and that was it.
8: And what were your thoughts at the time? What was your reaction as he walked back to the pavilion?
10: "Oh, John, what are you doing to me here? I've got to put my head down here." So that was my reaction, yes.
8: Because you'd met Don Bradman as an 8-year-old in Dungog. To see his last test innings end in that fashion must have been quite a moment for you.
10: I don't know that I reacted very much differently because I had been up the other end a couple of times when you got a duck, you know. It was just you're thinking about the game itself and you're not really thinking, isn't this a shame or whatever. It never occurred to me, I'm sure. I just say, "Oh, that's bad luck, Don. Now, what's the state of the game and who's coming in and so on, you know."
8: And you ended up getting on with it. You scored 196 in that innings. Mm. Now, not many people remember your 196. Everyone remembers the duck, but less people remember your innings.
10: That's true. It's very true and it's written that way too.
8: Do people come up to you and ask you about that and not aware that you made those runs that day?
10: Well, it has occurred, and it did occur in business. You know, when a fella came up, he didn't know all that much about cricket, but he did know about Bradman's duck, and it was in the way of the conversation that just sort of he was thinking of something, reminded him of that, and then Bradman got that. I said, "Yes, I was there." He said, "Were you?" He said, "What were you doing over there? You're on business." I said, "No, I was up the other end." And he said, "Did you get any runs?" I said, 196. And then I sort of stopped for a little moment to get the message across. "Run out," I said. Nobody got me out. I ran myself out.
8: So that team you were a part of became known as the Invincibles, the only Australian cricket team to tour England without losing a match. What made that team so special?
10: I think it was a very good side. Though the English side was a good one, you know, like Hutton and Compton and Bedser and Wright and Benson, fine players. But we were very strong and it was just after the war and had the players to click, you know, older players and younger players, and Neil Harvey came in as the only one who hadn't been in the services, you know, so he was really the new boy. The others, we'd played against the Englishmen in 46, 47, they came out to Australia, and then we also played against the Indians in, I think it was 48 or 49 before we went to England.
8: So you were touring a country that had been ravaged by war and they were still under strict rationing. What was England like at the time?
10: It was pretty dire, you know, the food and everything else, and we had the same food as they did anyway. A lot of damage done by bombing was still was around, but still they were getting at it. But things were pretty tight in regard to the food and general living for the locals.
8: And did the fans love seeing the Australian cricket team back there?
10: It was very important, actually, that we did play, because this is before coloured television. And unfortunately, a lot of people today, I think young players, think that the game only started when coloured television came in. It was very important to the counties that we played 3 days through, you know, series. We were there for 6 months virtually. So we're playing each county, and one or two of them we played twice. But that was a source of money. Yep. It was so important. And I felt very sorry for Don, because every county wanted him to play, because that meant more people, because of his great name and his great batsmanship. It wasn't easy, and hotels were pretty average, but we battled on, and it was a great tour.
8: How important was it to Don Bradman to go through that tour unbeaten?
10: I don't think it ever occurred to him. I certainly never mentioned anything to me, and we were nearly beaten a couple of times. I don't think that he thought about it. As long as we won the test matches, I think that's what he was thinking about.
8: On that issue of the test matches, Bradman's biographer Irving Rosenwater pointed out that Australia didn't lose one of its first 20 tests after the war. And he put that statistic down to what he called an efficiency approaching ruthlessness, and that much of that ruthlessness stemmed from the influence of Don Bradman. Is that a fair assessment in your eyes?
10: No. Where do they get Don to go onto these fantasies? Really, I am amazed sometimes I read of these things, and I just can't believe it. No, I'm ruthless. We go to play to win, and of course, and the silly part about it, sometimes I wish he was been more ruthless and not played extra counties, because they wanted him. He didn't want to, you know, and of course, and then once or twice we played on a third day to get the crowd there to keep the game going. And I'd rather be back in London instead of being stuck out at Leeds or whatever it was. Why this ruthless business? Well, I wonder where that came from. I never struck anything more ruthless than an English professional. So you got to laugh when it was...
8: So you don't buy that argument then?
10: The
8: Don Bradman was driven by body line and previous test matches to grind the English into the dust?
10: Oh, I think there was a bit of that in one or two games, perhaps, because he didn't give them an inch, really, because I still was in the memory of his 1938 when they got about 1,100 or something.
8: Yeah.
10: And he was broke down. And
8: he broke his ankle, didn't he, bowling
10: exactly,
8: against them?
10: And I think that was little on this.
8: That tour was the first time in 20 years an Australian batsman outscored Bradman in a test series.
10: Yes.
8: And that batsman was you. You scored yes. 3 centuries, 700 runs. The tour was a bit of a personal triumph for you, wasn't it?
10: Yeah, it was, yes. I enjoyed batting over there. And I think the more you play, the better you get.
8: It was a triumph for you, but you started that tour slowly. Is that a lesson in itself that it's good to have a number of warm-up games on an important tour, and it's also important to stick with your players and let them strike a little bit of form?
10: I think you're right, yes. Well, that happened in those days. Today, now, they can fly everywhere. You're getting so many more test matches in small amounts of time. You haven't got that feeling that you're talking about, that you should go through with the same people and know their strengths and weaknesses right throughout the whole time.
8: And so on that tour, you had time to adapt to the conditions.
10: Sure. Oh, yes, yes. Don and I got hundreds in the first match against Worcester. In fact, I got a century every time if I played in South Africa, England and West Indies. I got 100 in my first time there, you know, so that was extraordinary.
8: And that's why Ray Robinson, the great Australian cricket journalist, wrote a chapter in his book about you saying hello with hundreds, I think he called it.
10: Oh, yes, hey, good day. Here I am. Yeah. Now you forget about me now. So.
8: So let's talk about that amazing run chase at Headingley when Australia chased a world record 404 runs on the final day on a turning pitch as well.
10: Yeah.
8: You and Don Bradman put on a partnership of 301. Did you give yourself any chance of chasing that total down when you walked out to bat?
10: I know that Don wrote in his diary that he feared that we would be beaten. And I know I didn't have a diary, but I was bloody sure we'd be beaten. So we went out and Lindsay opened with us because Sid Barnes had been hurt in the match before. He got out early and then we battled away in the first series. We were both lucky. I was a bit lucky on the stumping. But the ball, I turned around and it hit. It jumped so much it hit Evans on the the chest and had bounced back. You know, so that was showing you what the wicket was like. And it turned a lot, but it turned slowly, which was a good chance. And, of course, we were able to penetrate the field because Yardley, the captain, everybody thinking that they would win this match, had to keep the field up. So once you pass the cord and the fieldsman in close, it was four pennies, you know. We were not aware at that stage that we had any chance of winning in the morning session. It was only after lunch that we really got at them.
8: And I think there was a key moment after lunch where you decided to go after Dennis Compton. Is that right? Dennis Compton was known as a great batsman, but he could also bowl a bit of spin.
10: A very good off-spinner, left-hand wrist spinner.
8: And is it true that Don Bradman was having troubles with Compton, so you decided to hit him out of the attack?
10: Yeah, that was virtually it, yes, because Don didn't pick his wrong one a couple of times. And then he did come to me too, and he said at one stage, just after lunch, that his back wasn't going too well. And then Compton came on, and then I decided, because he wasn't a regular bowler, no, he's a good bowler, and playing defensively at him made him a better bowler, I decided to go after him. So I did go after him, and he had four overs, and didn't matter where he pitched them, either hit him high over or pulled or whatever. You know, he wasn't able to bowl a good length at me because I was covering him, you know, back and forward. And I was just very disappointed that Fingleton, writing, said Bradman was very unlucky to have four very poor overs bowled by Compton. I made sure they were.
8: Because you made them bad, didn't you?
10: I made them bad. So after all that effort, and you think, oh, gee, I did a great job there, and you read next time and say, God, I was unlucky. Well, Bradman was unlucky. Was he, Mel? Anyway, that put us on the road to the fact that we're going to draw, at least. But from then on, we just kept the pressure on, and then we saw that we were going to win it.
8: So you went after Compton, and you used to hit over the top a bit, but Bradman didn't like that, did he?
10: Bradman always hits along the ground, yeah.
8: So did he ever tell you to stop hitting the ball in the air?
10: Never, never. Oh, no. In fact, he said to me one day, and this is what I'm you know, when I get onto coaches, I get a bit cranky about coaches, but, and he said to me one day, he said, I don't know how you do it, he said, but keep doing it. So, which means that I played so differently from the way he played, and that's in our day that you had different physique of players and different blokes played differently. So there were no coaches to tell them to perhaps end up looking like a lot of sausages coming out of the machine, all doing the same thing.
8: And Bradman probably acknowledged too that when he was a young cricketer and he turned up at New South Wales training for the first time, somebody told him to change his grip.
10: Yeah.
8: And he probably...
10: Oh, that'd be a certainty, wouldn't it? I can imagine about saying, oh, no, son, you can't, you'll never get runs with a grip like that. It was a ridiculous grip that he had. So we might never have ever heard of him. I don't know. You know, I believe in coaches perhaps teaching the fundamentals to youngsters. But cricket hasn't got a place for coaches. I mean, you've got to have them in football, got a physician, playing, everything. You know, cricket, there's no coach when a bloke's bowling 100 miles an hour at you and he drops a ball short and the coach says, don't hook that, there's a bloke out in the field. Your little computer in the head tells you what to do. If you see kids that have got a lot of ability, don't coach them. Let them develop their own cricket because they will learn to bat as at watching better players play in district cricket or whatever and playing older players. And then this is how it was in our days because there were no coaching. Bradman, McCabe, anybody, Trump, nobody had coaches. There were no coaches. These are great players. And the same thing until the big money came in. And then you start getting coaches for everything, you know.
8: Didn't you play a role, in a sense, senior players like yourself later in your career, like Ray Lindwall, and with the younger players like Richie Benno coming through, didn't you play a kind of coaching role with them about mentoring them?
10: A little bit. But if they asked a question, that's all. I'm really it. You ask the question of a player you're playing with. In fact, I could have done with it once or twice when you get into a bad habit. It's really into bad habits. But you can ask another player, what am I doing wrong here? But you don't have to have a coach to sort of say, you must put your foot there and you must do that. I often think that Ian Chappell was right when he said that he used coaches to go to the ground.
8: And I think Bill O'Reilly said coaches cause more damage than a sudden hailstorm.
10: Well, you know, that's interesting. And anyway, I would never get involved in coaching, nor would I interfere or go to a player and say, this is what I think you should do, because that's the coach's business. He's there, and I keep out of it, you know. This is not my role. But I wish sometimes I could say, please use your back leg a bit more and use your feet a bit more instead of, you know, getting defensive. Use your back foot to get into defence. And don't put your front foot down, because once you put your weight on the front foot, you're stuck there. And feet are the most important things in batsmanship, and it goes for anything, whether it's football, boxing or anything. Your feet are in the right spot, you're a good player.
8: And you think too many modern players lunge forward onto the front foot too early?
10: Well, I think so. I've been seeing it particularly in opening batsmanship. Battership, isn't it? If I heard that word batter, I turn the sound off. So then batsmanship. I'm forgiven for using that word, I hope. I see that as the front foot being... It is a very good defensive shot, but it doesn't win games. And you've got to be able to use your feet, like the Bradmans and the McCabes. McCabe never played forward in his life, and he was the fastest batsman I ever saw. And people get to say, oh, he's on the back foot. Well, I find that most of the players on the back foot are very fast scorers.
8: So to go back to the 1948 tour, on that tour you also dined with Douglas Jardine, the English captain during the Bodyline series, probably the most loathed English cricketer ever to come to Australia.
10: I would have thought so, yeah.
8: How did that come about that you ended up having dinner with him?
10: The most charming man. He's a different person when you're on the field to what he is when he's off the field. And it's often been said that Bill O'Reilly and Bradman were two different types of people. But I try and say to people who do ask me that question, well, you go to work and you're working with 20 or 30 different people, and you go from 9 to 5 with the idea you do the best for your company, and after 5 o'clock you probably have a drink with your girlfriend or somebody. And that was the beauty of people like Bradman and O'Reilly, how they had immense admiration for each other on the cricket field, and they were great for Australia. But afterwards, Don would probably go back to the dressing room or something. Tiger might like a drink with the boys, and
8: might like
10: it.
8: A drink.
10: And I might too. But what I'm getting at is that you can be two different types of people, you know, or you can have a team of different people, which you do have, but when you're playing for your country or your team, you do the best you can for them, but you don't have to love them.
8: Yeah. So you said Jardine was charming. Did you enjoy your conversation with Jardine?
10: Yes, I was a delightful man, yeah. But if I was playing against him in 32, I would have had a different attitude completely, because you had nowhere to go with that body line. If you played defensively, you had to up close. If you hooked, you had the blokes out. If you didn't play at all, you took the body, you took the shots on the body. They didn't have things like they have today, that beautiful pads you can put on, and the lightweight pads that take the brunt of the force of the ball. You didn't have that, and as I said, you didn't particularly want to play it with your head because there were no helmets around.
8: Did you tell your skipper where you'd been that night? Did you tell Don Bradman you'd been out to dinner with Douglas Jardine?
10: He would have known. Yeah, I'm sure he would have known, because there were several of us with it. Bill Johnson, I remember. I think Keith Miller was there, and one or two others. And Ray Lindwell, I think. But it was a very charming in Oxford. So I think it was either Oxford or Cambridge, one of the lovely old colleges that they have. But he was a charming man to meet.
8: Arthur, I want to talk to you about a few of the differences between cricket now and cricket then. In those days, you would travel to England by ship. What was it like for a bunch of players getting to know each other on that ship.
10: Oh, very, very important, I think. You know, we didn't have to hug each other or anything like that, which is good because we didn't have all these deodorants and things in those days. Probably from some of that soaps we used, it weren't all that very good. So I wouldn't have made a keen putting my arm around everybody, and if I'd have put my arm around Bill O'Reilly, I wouldn't be here today talking to you. I would have been dead many years ago. So culture's changed.
8: So are you suggesting that when you got a wicket or when someone scored 100, there was no man hugs or bum pats or anything like that?
10: Oh, no, not at all. In fact, in the fifth test at the Oval, Compton came in and Lindwell bowled him a short one. He hooked it full force and I was just being moved by Bradman, 5 yards, metres, near the umpire, but 5 yards finer. After I took the catch, because if I hadn't, I would have been in hospital, I said, why did you move me? He said, oh, I remember 1938, Compton hit down that line, hooked down that line from Ernie McCormick. I said, God, you've got a memory like an elephant. I said. So years later, I had lunch with him, and I said, do you remember that time you moved me at the Oval and I caught Compton? He said, I remember it well. He said, but you don't. He said, it happened at Lord's, and I could still see the gasometer in the background where I caught it. I said, no, it was at the Oval. No, he said, I bet you £100 it was at Lord's. And I thought, gee, I need the money, but he's always so right, and I can still see the gasometer. Then he got down to £50, and I could see the gasometer was starting to fade in the background. I got down, finally got down to £10. So I got a letter, I got a cheque in the mail, and I showed it to Tiger, Bill O'Reilly, and I said, look at that. He said, you ought to frame it. And I don't know what he meant by that, but anyway, I needed the money at the time and I cashed it, so I was right.
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8: Our guest on Conversations is Arthur Morris, great Australian cricketer, one of Bradman's invincibles from 1948 and Australia's oldest living test cricketer. I caught up with Arthur Morris recently at his home on the New South Wales Central Coast. What about the pay, the differences in pay between now and then, the 1948 tour? Did you make any money out of that tour?
10: No, you get enough to get by, you know, if you had a few drinks and so on, and take people, lunch would have been kind to you, and dinner and so on, and when you go back, had a match off, you know. So it was like having expenses, really, and you're virtually playing as an amateur in a way, but enough money to keep you going. But I wouldn't like it today, frankly. I wouldn't like it that I would, instead of being have a job out in the business world, I would hate it that somebody at Cricket Australia or somebody at the Cricket New South Wales could ring me up because I am employed by the cricket authorities and say, you will be here at 3 o'clock for such and such a thing. They can have their money. I'm pleased that I played in those particular times when I wasn't under that pressure that I had to come and practice at a particular time and do this and do that.
8: Is it fair to say, though, that Sid Barnes did okay financially out of the tour?
10: No, not financially. No, no.
8: Because the cricket writer Jack Pollard describes Sid's selection on one tour as a license to unrestrained trading. Now,
10: he did trade a bit.
8: Because you roomed with Sid. Was it like sharing a marketplace rather than sharing a room with Sid?
10: Yes, it was rather like Central Station and it was people coming and going. But he did take some things over and he said to me one day, because he took over this ham.
8: Yep.
10: And he took quite a few of them in these big tin trunks that we had. He says, you won't believe this. I said, what happened? He says, well, he says, I sold these tins of ham to this bloke in London and he sold them on to Manchester and then on to Leeds and on to Cardiff or something. He said, and then somebody said, they opened the tin and it was bad. He said they weren't there for food, for eating. They were there for resale. That was Sydney's attitude towards it.
8: Because he was, wasn't he trading cloth as well? Wasn't he, he buying and trading cloth?
10: Oh, yes, he was trading everything, yes. But he was, he was a great player. Great player. And could be very, very amusing. The authorities, cricket authorities in those days, just didn't know how to handle him because he was such a talent.
8: What about your pre-match routine back then? Because I've heard a few rumours that you relied on a few beers the night before to relax the nerves. Is that
10: I
8: right?
10: I did often, yes. Yes, because I think particularly, not late nights, you know, but a few beers to get to sleep. Because if you've got any imagination, you're thinking about going out the next day, opening for Australia, you tend to say, well, what if, you know, that gets into your mind and to relax is very important.
8: But I guess you'd have to choose who you had those beers with because you wouldn't want to go and have beers with Keith Miller, for example, would you? Because
10: I don't think he bothered about beers much at all, really.
8: I just imagine if you went and had a few beers with Keith, it might get a bit out of control and it might go all night.
10: I know what you meant, but you didn't realise what I meant.
8: So, Arthur, what about, I want to go back to your early days. Your mother and your father separated quite early on in your life. What influence did that have on you?
10: I don't know. It must have had some influence on me. Made me very shy, I think. And it took a while for me to overcome that. But my father was keen on sport, and I played good football, rugby union for St George rugby side, because it was now called Southern Districts, and then the Army and then Combined Services. Johnny Wallace, the top centre in rugby in the 30s, said I was the best 5'8 in Australia, so I accepted that, so I enjoyed it.
8: Marriage breakdowns would have been unusual at the time, and I imagine also fathers getting custody of their children would have been unusual.
10: Was unusual.
8: Was that difficult for both you and your father?
10: Hard to tell. I think breakups are very upsetting to a child, and I was the only child. But my mother, Ed, was English, and I think she took one look at Dungog when the old man was sent to Dungog, and I loved Dungog. Yes, a wonderful out, and he could play all day long, cricket, football, tennis, whatever. I think that it was upsetting, of course, but he accepted, and of course he was with children all day long, so. So his influence was tremendous, of course.
8: So did that make you very close to your father?
10: My mother took one look at Dungog and went back to Bondi and that was that.
8: So did that make you close to your father?
10: Oh, yes, yes. He was a school teacher, a bit pedantic, I think, in a way. I mean, he wasn't a person you get terribly close to, but he looked after me, of course, tremendously well.
8: And I've been told he had very high hopes for you as a cricketer and asked that the St George Shires coach, when you moved to Sydney, that the St George Shires coach take good care of you as a 14-year-old because he thought you were destined to play for Australia. Is that right?
10: That's correct. My father said, my son will play for Australia. And the captain of the Shires, who was about 17, died recently. He said, Mr. Morris, if your son plays for Australia, you can kiss my ass. And the old man never came up to watch me play after that.
8: At that same club, you came under the influence of the Tiger, Bill O'Reilly, the man Don Bradman called the best bowler he ever faced.
10: Oh, wonderful. Best bowler I ever saw.
8: What was it like meeting the Tiger for the first time?
10: Oh, great. I fielded in slips to him, and naturally, you know, he just came back from South Africa, I think, and he played for St George and he came on to bowl. And I'd never seen anything like it, really. A fast spin, and he cut his leg spinner, but his wrong arm was superb and bounced, and he had two fellas in close. It was a good side we played against. I think he got about 6 for 28 or something. Some ridiculous thing. I took a couple of catches. I'd never seen anything like it, and I never have since. It's extraordinary. I mean, you could... Shane Warne's a great leg spinner, but if you look at the Tigers' wickets to a number of runs, it's half of what Shane Warne's.
8: So you think he was better than Shane Warne?
10: He was different. I've never seen a better bowler, put it that way. But I think Shane's probably the best orthodox leg spinner I've seen.
8: Bill O'Reilly had a huge influence on you. He was the man who turned you into an opening batsman. Tell us how he did that.
10: Well, in a way, yeah, I was batting middle order. Originally, I played my first grade match at the age of 15, and I was a leg spin bowler, off-spin bowler, and I was batted last. And I'm the only bloke who ever, a kid who ever, I think, that, and certainly at St George, that ever was played for a Green Shield and played first in grade cricket.

0: green shield and played first in grade cricket in the history of the game. And Alec Marks got about 187, I think. And we lost a couple of balls that he hit into the drain pipes over across the road at Coogee Oval. And he gave me a real thumping, but he gave his wicket to me, and he was very kind. And I got about 20-odd runs at batting last, and he said, "Son, you're going to be a good batsman. Give the bowling away, sir." That's as it went along. And I was bowling quite often until Tiger really took over. I mean, we had a very good bowling side, but even with Ray Lindwell at one stage, he bowled four overs on a lovely day and swinging the ball beautifully, and he had two for none. And after the fourth over, Tiger said, "Give us the ball, son." He said, "But Mr. O'Reilly, I've got two for none." He said, "I can get them out quicker." Which he could. So
1: did he?
0: You know, but a wonderful character, Bill, really. A marvellous character, that really great.
1: But he just.
0: Captain, a wonderful captain. Yeah, could have been a captain of Australia, but everybody seemed to want batsmen as captains.
1: Yeah. So, but he did tell you, didn't he, to pat up one day your opening?
0: Yeah, I was frightened out of me. Yeah, because you said, well, I don't have to worry about going out there for. He said, "You're opening, son." So I opened, but of course, at that time, it's Canterbury Boys High School I was opening in the school competition. Mm. So it's wonderful that he did that decision and made a great thing for me, really.
1: And just a couple of years later, you were opening the batting for New South Wales as an 18-year-old. How did it feel that day turning up at the SCG?
0: It was frightened out of me, but because I didn't go well in the first. I got 100 in the first innings, and I didn't bat well. You know, I didn't really bat well.
1: But it's interesting to say I didn't go well. You were the first person ever in the world to score two centuries in each inning, one in each innings of their first-class game.
0: That's right, yeah. But I batted in the second innings much better. So, you know, I really felt that I wanted to prove my point. It's on a wicket a bit much quicker than we are used to in when you go out in the cricket ground. And Queensland had a very good quick bowler called Ellis, and I made about three or four attempts to hook him. But it might have been good because they flew over the offside for four fours. And I don't know what it looked like from outside. They might have said, "What a square cutter this boy is." I'd been halfway through my hooking it. So, you know, really, but then the second innings I did that well, you know, and I did concentrate. So that's why I got 200s in a way. I wanted to prove what I was better than I was in the first inning.
1: Is it true you scored those 200s in your first class debut with a bat borrowed from the St George club kit?
0: Yes, we didn't have, you know, we were too poor those days, and even my father was a school teacher. He still didn't have money.
1: And somebody, a prominent Australian, bought you a bat after the game, is that right?
0: He certainly did, and that was Dr. Evatt, yes, and very kindly. I still have the letter, and he said, "You go down to Stan McCabe's and choose yourself a bat." And so that was the first bat I really owned, apart from having kids' bats, you know.
1: So Doc Evatt, the man who went on to lead the Labor Party in the 1950s.
0: Yeah, that's right. He was a very, very keen cricket enthusiast, just as Bob Menzies was too.
1: He sent you down to Stan McCabe's sports store. Was Stan McCabe playing in that game?
0: Yeah.
1: He had a bit of an influence over you too. He was a fantastic player. He scored three of the greatest test centuries of all time, including the 187 in the Bodyline series.
0: When I see these boys plunking their front foot forward, I remember that he never went on the front foot at all, played on the back foot the whole time, and was the fastest batsman you've ever seen. So when these people write about playing on the back foot, meaning that you become slower, all the fastest batsmen I've ever seen have been back foot players. But, of course, not only that, but the ability to play back and forward. So Stan always played off the back foot, but really hammered, straight hitting, you know.
1: And what influence did he have on you?
0: Oh, lots, you know. And he used to do a great job

0: coaching too. He'd come out, watch the blokes. The only words I ever heard him say, "You're all doing very well." And any time you want any bats, you know, just same with Bertie Oldfield, of course, and Stan and Alan Kitmax.
1: After making your debut as an 18-year-old and scoring those two centuries, how many more games did you play before cricket came to a halt during World War II?
0: Did the Southern Tour.
1: Right, so only a few more games.
0: Yes, just a few.
1: So were there times during the war when you thought you'd never get a chance to play for Australia?
0: Oh, sure. I mean, it looked like the war going forever. I was playing a lot of football at that time because, as I say, we're playing against rugby league teams like Balmain. You'd play one day and rugby union the next and so on. So you're playing with top-line rugby union players and rugby league players like Ray Stewart, Thickness. I'd be playing behind some of the best halfbacks in the business. So I loved it. And then I was sent to Finchhaven, where the Americans were, so I had no cricket there.
1: I had 12 so you months. Played a baseball game against the Americans?
0: We played softball, you know, and underarm stuff against the Americans. In fact, ran into Ray Lindwall. I said he was on his way through to one of the other islands, and I asked him, I said, "I'm the pitcher, so you don't get a throw." I said, "In the field." And he took a marvellous catch in the deep, you know, African-Americans who we were playing against, they were ecstatic at this marvellous catch by this fella, and who happened to end up the fastest bowler in the business in those days.
1: So after the war, the Test cricket resumed and you were picked for Australia, and you said, you've described that as scaring the hell out of you. Why were you so fearful playing for Australia?
0: Well, I mean, it's a big deal, isn't it? You know, you're getting put that cap on and...
1: But you must have thought you were good enough.
0: Yeah, I never ever thought that, even when I football. No, I was... had a little doubt there, here and there, but always out to prove myself, I suppose. I think that's important, and concentrate. And
1: how many players do you think do suffer from that self-doubt?
0: Not many. I think that just a little bit of it helps. It really makes you concentrate. If you think I'm the best and you go out there and start throwing your bat at everything, you'll be back in the pavilion very early.
1: So if you have doubt, you're more likely to battle, do you think, at the beginning of your innings and work your way through?
0: Concentrate hard, yes. It's very important, yeah.
1: One of your
0: I was a little nervous when I went out to bat.
1: Yeah. You were nervous?
0: Yeah, well, yeah, opening, yeah. Mm. But most of us are, you know.
1: Yeah.
0: It's even you could talk to people like Bob Menzies or Neville Wran. Asked two of them one day, "Do you ever get nervous when you speak?" And he said, "Yes." Both of them said, "Yes."
1: I know, both and pretty handy speakers, weren't they?
0: Exactly, yeah. Great speakers. So it just shows you that moment. The adrenaline is very important. It gets through to you.
1: One of your teammates in your first Test match was Lindsay Hassett, and he became a great mate of yours. What are your memories of Lindsay Hassett?
0: Oh, a wonderful character. And I was vice-captain to him for 25 matches, you know, I was vice-captain in several series. Yes, I got on very well with him. He was a very nice, delightful young man. Yeah.
1: I've heard a story about Lindsay Hassett, and I think it was when he was leading the Australian Services team in 1945. And he was apparently at a civic reception on the balcony of the Blackpool Council Chambers, and there was a crowd below. And he began his speech by scanning the crowd and announcing, "Never have I seen so many ugly men." And he then paused to take in the horrified looks from the local councillors before adding, "But so many beautiful women." Does that sound like Lindsay?
0: That'd be Lindsay, yes, yes. That'd be... Yes, he's a character.
1: Did he ever do anything to wind you up? Did he ever pull any pranks
0: on
1: you?
0: Oh, yes. We had some funny times, but it's probably better that we don't discuss them at the stage of the evening. But
1: what about the time you played the Prime Minister's 11 game?
0: That is something.
1: You can tell that story?
0: Yes, I'm furious about it because I'd been retired because after my first wife died and I didn't play cricket for a while, and then the English boys came out and they got chosen for the Prime Minister living in Canberra. And Hassett was also chosen. But I'd been playing for Paddington, and I had a lovely bat, which I had to buy too. And it was a beautiful bat, and I felt had a great loving regard for it. And I got about 70, and I remember bold, medium pace.
1: It wasn't Ted Dexter, was it?
0: It was Ted Dexter.
1: Because I've heard the story that Ted Dexter, you hit him for four fours in one over,
0: yes,
1: even though you were retired. And he was heard saying to Colin Cowdery, "Who is this old bastard?"
0: Yeah, that's right. Yeah, that's right. And so I got a few. And I came out and I was standing with the Prime Minister, and I think Richie Benner was there too.
1: And the Prime Minister was Menzies at the time,
0: yes.
1: Is that right?
0: Now, as I was going out, Hassett had to go into bat. He said, "I haven't got a bat." I said, "Well, use mine." I said, because I think he'd had a couple of gin and tonics, and I thought, there's no way in the world he'd do any damage to this bat. So off he went. As I say, I'm standing next to the Prime Minister, Bob Menzies, and he loved Hassett. He thought Hassett was out of this world. And he said, "Isn't that typical?" I said, "What happened?" He says, "Well, Hassett's just got out, and he's given his bat to a little boy in the crowd." I remember the words. I said, "Pig's ass, so that's my bat." And then I thought, "Oh, sir." But he gave my bat away to this bloody kid. And the Prime Minister's going, "How typical of him. What a wonderful character is. What a gesture to see this international give his bat to this little boy." And it was my bloody bat. And I had to even sign it at night when the kid came in. If our team hadn't been there, I'd hit him over the head with a bat and run out with it, didn't
1: it? Now, I understand that you and Lindsay Hassett wrote to each other for many years. Is that right?
0: Hey, we did, yes.
1: And did you call each other Dasher and Plod?
0: Yes, that's right.
1: Which one was Dasher? Which one was Plod?
0: No, because I always got scored quicker than when he opened with us. You know, we went. And then the last match, the one we got beaten, as a matter of fact, it was the only match that we lost, and we lost the Ashes in 1953 at the Oval. And he started to get in front of me, get more runs, quicker runs than I did. And he said, "What's up with you? What's the other word, was it?" Not
1: Plod or Dasher?
0: Plod.
1: It was Plod, was it?
0: Yeah, Plod, he said. I said, "I don't know, Dasher, I don't know what's going on here," you know. Except that I was getting a lot of feedback from Hassett, because their spinner used to bowl quick leg spinners, Locke.
1: Yeah, Tony Locke.
0: And he was chucking about every third or fourth ball. And Lindsay, who had the most wonderful straight face you've ever seen, was coming out with, "Strike one." And I'd start smiling, you know, because I enjoyed his sense of humour. And then another few balls go, "Strike two." Dead straight. And look at Hutton out in the cover, and he's turning his back on it. And so that was a lot of amusing fun. We lost the game, but I had a lot of fun out there listening to this. Strike two, strike three, strike four, and so on. And Locke changed his bowling after that, by the way.
1: Okay.
0: Because everybody knew he threw the first one. But finally they got him into the movies, showed a movie of him, and he saw it himself. And when he came out to play cricket in Australia after that, Western Australia bowled donkey drops, you know.
1: Uh-huh.
0: He bowled a slow leg spinners, but he dropped it straight away.
1: Do you watch much cricket now?
0: Only occasionally, you know. If it's interesting, I'll look at it, yeah.
1: I'm sure you've heard this, but there are some people who try and make the case in India that Tendulkar is a better batsman than Bradman was.
0: Oh, well, that's all right. You've been talking to my friend Mike, haven't you? No, well, it reminds me of this place that we know well, you and I, but I'm not going to mention his name. I just said that he's visited in London, and he wrote back and said the finest batsman of all time was Victor Trumper.
1: Yes.
0: Now, you can't say that. If you've never seen a bloke play, you can't. You've got to say, in my opinion, Don Bradman's the best batsman. Sorry, batter. Oh, God, I don't hate that. That drives me mad. The batsman that I've ever seen. But I've got to say that. I never saw McCartney play, which he must have been a great player. Mm. Nobody gets a mention these days of McCartney. But unless you've seen the bloke play, how can you say he's the finest? You can't, can you?
1: Okay, so you've seen Tendulkar and you've seen Bradman.
0: Well, Bradman's outstanding, you know. But only in the 30s when I saw him as a kid. You know, I saw him play a few innings. But listening to what O'Reilly and others have told me about him, he was, you know, unbelievably. And
1: but even in those later years, he was still scoring hundreds, wasn't
0: he? Yeah, up 39, 40. As Tiger said, he was so irritating, Bradman, because if you ever moved a bloke from one position to another, he always hit the ball where the bloke had just left. You know, that's how good he was.
1: Do you still have cricket dreams? Do you ever wake up in the morning having polished off another Test 100?
0: No, but I've scored a few good tries and I've been playing some marvellous tennis recently.
1: You have, in your dreams?
0: Oh, beautifully, yes. My serving's been much, much better and I'm particularly going down the middle. Yes, I've playing more, yeah. Cricket, not so much because I'm starting to perspire, you know, by waking up at the age of 90 and said, you're now going into bat, and I've got to go, Jesus, and that bloke's pretty bloody quick. And then I start worrying and I think, God, I'm 90 years of age. I suddenly wake up and I was, Jesus, thank Christ for that.
1: I put a question out on Twitter yesterday. I said, I'm interviewing Arthur Morris tomorrow. Has anyone got a question for him? And everyone came back to me and said, yes, is he available for the next Test match?
0: How kind of you.
1: Arthur Morris, it's been fantastic talking to you. Thanks so much.
0: Stephen, thank you for a very interesting hour or so.

0: Beneath the heat and dust lies gemstones, secrets, and murder.
1: This is homicide.
0: Nothing stays buried forever. The suspenseful new crime drama, Treasure and Dirt. 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
4: Much like many other ovals in northern WA, the Halls Creek Recreation Centre is rough and dusty. It's more than 2,800 kilometres from Optus Stadium and 4,300 kilometres from the home of football, the MCG. But the ground of the Halls Creek Hawks could be WA's new footy factory. Five players from Halls Creek, Francis Watson, Shane McAdam, Cedric Cox, Irving Mosquito and Sam Petrevsky-Seaton, have all been drafted to AFL clubs since 2016.
5: I remember the fuss when Sam Petrevsky-Seaton, probably the highest ranked player from WA, had come from that region and from that club, had put it on the map, and then the procession started. So, three or four in a couple of years, an amazing effort by such a small community.
4: That's Kevin Sheehan, the National Talent Ambassador for the AFL, and he says some of the talent from the Kimberley is unlike that of anywhere else in Australia.
5: Obviously, the basics of the game are learned in that club, in that environment, where the golden years of skill development come very early. So obviously there's someone there that's putting an enormous amount of very good technical coaching to get boys like Sam O come out the way he has.
4: Coach of the Hawks, Clinton Cox, says the development of young players comes down to the culture at the club.
6: With a lot of the young fellas coming in and playing, and because we don't have a college competition, so a lot of the blokes are chucked into their senior side, so we use school and as a link, so make sure that they're coming to school, behaving themselves and, completing schoolwork. Just understanding how the game of football is played. So when they go down to Perth or any of the big cities, Melbourne or City, they understand how structure of a club goes.
4: However, one of the biggest challenges that players from remote areas still face is moving away from their home. Cody Petrevsky-Seaton, captain of the Hawks and brother of Sam, says it's the main issue that players leaving face.
7: That's the main reason. I'd say we have more in the AFL now, or at least away from Halls Creek, but that'll be the main thing. I'm moving away from home, family. Yeah, that'll be the hardest in the world to move away from here.
4: But one program that clubs are starting to introduce is Next Generation Academies, giving young players from regional areas the support needed to chase their dreams.
5: Well, from 15 years of age through to 18, through that period in particular when talent starts to really show out, that those that have got talent and AFL potential are given every insight into what the demands would be should they get to an AFL club.
4: Tendai Mazungu played 102 games for the Dockers and now leads their Next Gen Academy program. He says there's a range of methods Freo takes to support regional players.
8: To be able to spend a number of years with these guys and upskill them in not just footy but also what's required at the next level and building some really strong habits. So we've got a number of boys from the Kimberley, Isaiah Butters from Halls Creek as well, he's a Halls Creek boy. Liam Henry, Derby, and then we've got Dallas McAdam, who's Halls Creek as well. So, assisting with, employment and getting them through school, I think is the number one. We want to get each kid graduated and into something meaningful away from football. And then it's around providing, we've done a lot of nutrition education with the guys about how to prepare, how to recover well, what to eat during the week and also what to eat leading into games.
4: So, with easier-than-ever pathways into the AFL for regional players, we could see many more successful graduates of the Halls Creek Footy Factory.
6: Definitely, we got a few boys that can make it, but it's just up to them that if they want to push further.
4: Lockie Byrne, ABC Broome.

From Roy and HG, a breakthrough in on-off technology. A secret switch, the Shackleton hot knob. Now at last, the TV can only turn on or off. Make your friends and family look like idiots. Only you will know where the knob is. Have it secretly installed in a hidden recess in your fridge. Just say, yeah, turn it on. I'll go ahead and get us a Coldy. And watch the fun. As well, the set is rendered useless without the Shackleton. That's the Shackleton hot knob.

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4: Hello and thank you for downloading Sporting Witness on the BBC World Service with me, Frahana Hiver. And today we go back to 1961 when a Bengali swimmer attempted to set a new world record for crossing the English Channel. It's 4 o'clock in the morning on the 22nd of September 1961. Brajan Das, a swimmer from what is now Bangladesh, is trying to beat a record that stood for more than a decade.
5: I could hear a very faint voice, as if coming from the other side of the world. I raised my head from above the water and looked towards my accompanying motorboat and Victor. I was encountering stiff opposition from the strong tide, which I had been fighting hard since 11:30 p.m. the previous night.
4: This is an account by Brajan Das himself, read here by an actor.
5: I could see flashes. I realized I was very close to the shore. They told me that if I put a last ounce of energy into my swimming, I would set a new world record for the France to England swim. This electrified me. The goal for which I had been striving for the past 4 years could be mine. The aim which goaded me to swim the channel 6 times was so close. Yet it could be far.
4: In 1961, Brajan Das was already a record holder. He'd become the first Asian to swim the English Channel and the first person to swim across it more than 4 times. But now he wanted to be the fastest too.
6: He wanted to do something different, which others will not even dare think of it. So it came to his mind that I want to cross the channel.
4: Sangeeta Pal is the daughter of Brajan Das. She says her father's passion for swimming started at an early age. And according to family legend, Brajan Das first gained his love of the water by almost drowning.
6: He just was playing outside, and he fell into a pool. He fell into a pool when he was 4 years old, and he dived in the water accidentally, and he was trapped by a fish. The fish was pretty big, quite a big one. He and the fish were struggling. And then his mother rushed there, my granny, and rescued. And you can imagine that this was the first stepping stone he has learned swimming.
4: Brajan Das was born in 1927 in the Ganges Delta. Like most village boys, he never had proper swimming lessons, but practiced in the nearby rivers.
6: Village boys, no one teaches them swimming like nowadays. Rivers are there. So in this manner, he started swimming, and then he started taking part in competitions. And then his family, my grandfather, grandmother, he told them, okay, I want to do something different, not like other normal people do. I want to do swimming. And he started winning also.
4: By the 1950s, Brajan Das had become the national swimming champion for the 100 and 400 metres, representing what was then still Pakistan. However, a blow came when he wasn't chosen to be part of the Olympic squad for the 1956 Games in Australia.
6: When he was rejected, then it came to his mind, I want to cross the channel. One of his friends told him that, okay, fine, you do not be disheartened. This is not the end of your life. You can go for English Channel.
4: And what did your grandparents think?
6: Yes, my grandmother said, you'll be going to England, so how can I see you? I cannot come there. And you are going to cross that channel. Oh my God, I cannot even believe. Because being an illiterate person, woman, how can she think of it? But my grandfather, he agreed to it because he was the youngest and he was quite pampered.
7: The scene is Cap Grenet on the French coast, where 17 swimmers from all over the world grease up in preparation for the Great Marathon International Cross-Channel Swim.
4: At that time, swimming the English Channel was a big deal.
6: Yes, it was really a big deal in those times.
7: Postponed once due to a cross-channel wind of near gale force, the race holds useful prizes for the winners. £1,900 and a silver cup valued at 1,000 guineas.
4: In that era, swims across the 32 kilometres of the English Channel attracted big prize money and competitors from all around the world. But how was Brajan Das going to train for the freezing cold European waters when he lived in such a hot climate?
6: He started practicing at night. Night, the water is quite cold. He used to stay there in Ganges for about 8 hours, 10 hours, constantly without moving out of the water. It was like a fair. People used to come and see him, that who is that person? And after that, when he came to England, he, along with his Mohsin, guide, used to put grease and oil that will keep him from the cold.
4: But despite the hard work, when he first arrived in England, Brogen was not seen as a threat by his international rivals.
6: He was not greeted with open hands. He was called a black man. And also, he didn't have a very good height. He had a stout figure. See, in swimming, we require a very good physique. Then only you can swim smoothly. But my father's physique was not at all like that. And so no one even thought that he'll be able to survive here, or crossing the English Channel will be a very great deal for him. But he had a very strong willpower that made impossible possible.
7: Now they're all under starter's orders. They're all in line any minute now. And they're off.
4: And so, with five crossings already under his belt, came Brogen Das's attempt to be the fastest ever.
5: Unmindful of the cold, loneliness, even fear of getting seasick or being attacked by cramps, even unmindful of the near full moon, which to a young man in love would have spelt romance and poetry, I was asking God only to give me success. Each hour I had to postpone my session with God for about 5 minutes when my manager, Muhammad Ali, fed me on chicken soup, coffee and glucose. Feeding me each hour on the dot is mainly responsible for my victory. In my previous 5 attempts, I used to get so excited that I never bothered to be fed regularly. After the feat, I really put my teeth into the strokes. I edged on inch by inch. Suddenly, I felt something in my hand. It was seaweed. I could only be a few yards from the coast, I thought, for weeds only stay very near the shore. I clenched my teeth and kept pulling myself on. A little more, just a little more. The momentum was building up. Then I felt the rocks, sharp, craggy. I went on swimming over them. They were so close to the surface that I slashed and scraped my body. But I managed to negotiate them slowly and painfully. Then a big rock appeared before me, and that was it. The shore it was. The time, 4:35 a.m. GMT. I had broken the world record by 15 minutes. I thanked God for fulfilling my life's ambition. Then I remembered my parents. I had not failed my country.
4: Brogen Das had swum the channel in a record-breaking time of 10 hours and 35 minutes. And he also held the King of the Channel title for the highest number of successful swims. His achievements even attracted the attention of real royalty.
6: It was early morning. Mohsin gave him a cup of hot milk. And that time he got the letter. Mohsin came and said that Her Highness had invited you to meet her because she wants to congratulate you from the Buckingham Palace. And then my father could not believe his ears. Then he went there. Lord Mountbatten, he was there. Queen was there. And then they congratulated my father. My father said, everything went off. My tiredness, when I got that bouquet and when I got that congratulatory letter from Queen, it was something that just swept off everything.
4: When he returned back home, it was to an equally rapturous welcome. Brogen Das retired soon afterwards and went on to coach generations of swimmers in Bangladesh. He died of cancer in 1998.
6: He was treated as a hero. It was there. Now hero has come back. And in Bangladesh also, there are many swimmers who took training from my dad.
4: And do people still talk about your father to this day?
6: In Bangladesh, in Dhaka Club, still his photograph is there. Yes, people still remember him, of course. He was the nation's pride. How can people forget?
4: That was Sangeeta Pal, the daughter of Bangladeshi swimmer Brogen Das, speaking to me, Farhana Haider, for Sporting Witness.

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2: Thank you for downloading Sporting Witness on the BBC World Service with me, Farhana Haider. Today I'm bringing you the story of the fencer Ibtihaj Muhammad, who made headlines around the world when she became the first Muslim American to compete in the Olympics while wearing a hijab. On the 5th of August 2016, Ibtihaj Muhammad walked out into the famous Maracanã Stadium in Rio de Janeiro as part of the US Olympic team.
3: Having the opportunity to walk behind the US flag and be with so many people who shared that same journey of hard work was definitely a pinch-me moment.
2: A beaming Ibtihaj was in the front row of the American athletes, wearing her official blazer and a white hijab. Her path to that moment had been a long one.
3: It can definitely be difficult to wear your faith on your sleeve. So to have the opportunity to show, you know, what Muslim women are capable of was a big moment, not just for myself, but even the Muslim women who are in the stands or had the opportunity to watch on television.
2: Ibtihaj Muhammad grew up in a diverse suburb of New Jersey. Her father was a police officer and her mother a teacher. Both were keen for their children to take part in sports like softball and track.
3: I played a lot of sports as a young child. In each of those sports, as a kid who would eventually wear hijab, it was really difficult to be a part of the team but not look like a part of the team, in a sense where my teammates who would wear tank tops and shorts.
2: Then one day when Ibtihaj was 12 years old, her mother saw a group of teenagers doing a sport in uniforms that fully covered their bodies. One that would give Ibtihaj the chance to take part and fit in with her teammates.
3: It was a light bulb had went off. We were at a stoplight in our town and we looked into the local high school and we saw the school fencing team. They held practice in the cafeteria. And I remember my mom saying, I don't know what sport that is, but you should definitely try that out.
2: Did you realize immediately that, hey, I'm quite good at this?
3: Quite the contrary. I wasn't very good when I started. There are three weapons in fencing, foil, épée, and saber. I started in épée. It's definitely a slower pace weapon. And my junior year, my high school team needed a saber fencer. And the coach kind of forced my hand and made me switch weapons. And I think that when I switched to saber, it just seemed like this perfect fit. I would liken saber fencers to the sprinters of fencing. Everything is really fast. A point can happen in a second or two. And I like the idea of being able to think on my feet and being able to be faster than my opponents. I would describe fencing as physical chess.
2: Fencing is expensive, but Ibtihaj was good enough to get support from a fencing foundation in New York. She also won an academic scholarship to Duke University, where she combined sporting success with excellent grades. After graduating, Ibtihaj considered giving up fencing, but then she realized that she had the chance to be a role model.
3: I had this idea that I wanted to qualify for U.S. national team. It was a strange dream. One, I hadn't fenced in a year. I didn't fence my senior year at Duke. And at that point, I was 21. Even my parents, they wanted me to go to law school. And the reason I felt like this dream had to happen, I noticed that there had never been a woman of color on the United States women's saber team.
2: Ibtihaj hired a new coach and managed to qualify for the team in 18 months. In 2010, she took part in her first fencing world championships in Paris, but immediately found herself at the center of media attention. France was debating the banning of the full veil in public.
4: The people that want to impose their religious belief on others, I don't want them in my country.
5: Forcing someone to take off the hijab, as long as I'm not doing bad things to anybody, I don't see why.
3: although Ibtihaj's hijab did show her face, as a hijab-wearing fencer representing the US, she found herself appearing a lot on television in France.
6: Paris was kind of a surreal experience because the very early moments of fencing happened in Paris. The country's response to me wearing hijab, it just challenged a lot of the norms that existed in the country at the time and just the way that they treated Muslim women.
3: The attention continued as Ibtihaj went on to win 5 fencing medals at world level. Eventually, she decided the best she could do was to be herself and to stop fighting the misconceptions, even among some of the US team.
6: I felt like in the beginning, it was me trying to make my Black identity and my Muslim identity palatable. But I realized that this is not my burden to carry. I think was this really freeing moment for me as an athlete and allowed me to be the best that I could as an athlete because I wasn't carrying that around with me, you know, that pressure of helping my teammates understand who I was.
3: By the time of the 2016 Olympics, Ibtihaj found herself on magazine covers and doing endless TV interviews about her hijab and her political views. She was a hero to many young Muslim women, but regarded as un-American by some activists on the right. When she arrived in Rio, Ibtihaj was in the spotlight. By this stage, you were a role model for so many. Did that make you feel under pressure?
6: Every chance seemed like a gift. I knew that I was making it more inclusive, and it felt like this great opportunity that I just had to take advantage of.
3: But Ibtihaj's Olympic journey started badly. In the individual sabre event, she was knocked out in round 2.
6: My brother kind of jumped down from the stands and I had a moment with him. And my sister reminded me of, like, you know, why we were there and the difficult times. And yeah, I just felt very thankful to have them there.
3: The women's sabre team event was 5 days later. The Americans got to the semifinal and Ibtihaj was finding some good form.
6: I outscored my opponent, I think it was like 13-1 or something crazy like that, to put us ahead against Russia, which was huge for us. You know, Russia's really, really strong.
3: But the Russians came back later to beat the US by 3 points. It was disappointing, but Ibtihaj and the Americans

0: but the Russians came back later to beat the US by 3 points. It was disappointing, but Ittihad and the American team realised they still had one more shot at a medal in the third-place playoff against Italy.
1: I'm like thinking, okay, that we actually have a real chance, you know, to win a medal. And that's when it felt like you just go out there, do your job, get your points, get off the strip.
0: After a shaky start, Ittihad came from behind to draw her match. Thanks to wins by her teammates, the US then took third place, and Ittihad had won an Olympic medal in her first games. And what was it like to stand on the podium and get your bronze medal?
1: I never in a million years thought about an Olympic medal. That was not part of my game plan. And I remember standing on that podium and just fighting tears. I just couldn't believe it. You think about all those moments where you spend time away from your family. That's when I knew, okay, this is what it was all for.
0: Ittihad Mohammed retired shortly after the Olympics. She's written a popular autobiography and runs a company specializing in fashionable, modest clothing for women. And in 2017, she won her most unusual accolade. A Barbie doll, inspired by Ittihad, was launched, complete with a saber and a white hijab.
1: My journey in sport has always been bigger than me. This is all an opportunity to change how women and girls who look like me see themselves in sport and picturing ourselves in spaces where traditionally, you know, for a long time, we weren't welcome.
0: Ittihad Mohammed was speaking to me, Farhana Haider, for Sporting Witness on the BBC World Service. Thanks for listening. Goodbye.

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1: In the snow, I've always been told if you start stumbling, grumbling or mumbling, ask for help.
0: Ryan HG.
2: 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You become
1: legless.
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1: Dearly sporting beloved, the oldest surviving recording in the archive of the National Broadcaster isn't a political speech or the contemplations of the National Parliament. It isn't correspondence from war, and nor is it terribly serious reporting out of the Depression. It is, rather delightfully, Eric Welch's call of the 1932 Melbourne Cup. It's a little scratched and a bit jumpy, although that might have been Eric, because as it turns out, calling the cup is a vaguely terrifying experience. It remains untouched, hailing Yeramba, a certain winner, before Peter Pan comes flying home. It is utterly charming, and it's also completely instructive, for it lives as irrefutable testimony that there has never been an ABC without sport.
2: And moving up well on the rails, Bonilly, and then Rogilla, and Peter Pan coming into it. Oh, Yeramba will bolt him. He's come round the outside of the field and looks to have them all well beaten. Yeramba wins it all right. He's coming away from Peter Pan, who's finishing on a bit strongly. Now Peter Pan might get there. It's going to Peter Pan will win it. Peter Pan will win it. Peter Pan wins from Yeramba with Shadow King third.
3: Eric Welch, and before that, Grandstand's Gerard Whateley, setting the tone for this celebration of 80 years of sport on the National Broadcaster. Hi, I'm Karen Tai, and whether you've listened in the car or garden shed, down at the beach, in the kitchen, perhaps on the harvester, maybe now even online or via your smartphone app, ABC Radio has taken you to sporting arenas around the country and world. A lot has happened in 80 years, and we can't include it all, but we hope that over the next hour you enjoy this snapshot of some of the voices and moments which have been part of Australian life, 1932 to 2012. ABC icon Norman May takes up the story, beginning with the influence exerted by Sir Donald Bradman on Australian sports broadcasting.
4: Donald Bradman, now I ask you, is he any good?
5: As Australia's greatest sporting hero, there was a real demand for news and reports of his exploits. In the 30s, cricket was number one, and the ABC made radio history by presenting synthetic broadcasts of the Test matches from England. The brains behind this brilliant scheme was the former general manager of the ABC, Charles Moses.
6: I have been asked to explain to you how the synthetic ball-by-ball descriptions are broadcast by the national stations. Let us follow the course of a typical message as received in the Commission's Sydney studios only a minute after the actual happening on the test ground in England. This cable is taken down in duplicate and immediately amplified by cricket experts who fill in details regarding field placements on model cricket fields for the commentator, whom you can now see broadcasting his description from the amplified cable information. As the shot is made, the effects man, who has in front of him a copy of the cable message, drops the needle on an effects record, and listeners hear the applause of the crowd as the shot reaches the boundary. And now, let us listen in.
7: Barnes bowling to Bradman. It's a short ball. Bradman moves back and pulls fiercely past square leg. Hutton running well from deep fine leg has no chance as the ball goes under the ropes for another four. That's four more to Bradman, taking his score to 97, a typical Bradman shot, giving the fieldsman no chance of saving the boundary. Now Ames throws the ball back to Barnes. Barnes turns, runs in, volley to Bradman. His ball well pitched, Bradman moves forward, drives. Cotton at cover tries to cut it off, but is beaten by the pace of the ball, and it races away for another four. Four more to Bradman, taking his score to 101. A century in 130 minutes, a glorious innings by us, and Australia is now building herself in a very sound position, assisted by a great knock by Bradman.
3: And the voice of the unnamed commentator, a man who went on to become synonymous with ABC cricket for over 50 years, Alan McGilvray.
8: Technique in broadcasting has changed a good deal since those days, and in 1935 it was that I did my first broadcast. But my first major assignment was when I was invited to join the panel in the synthetic broadcasts, an operation by Charles Moses that was unbelievable at the time. But then came the 1946 tour, when I was fortunate to be coupled with Victor Richardson and Arthur Gilligan. That was a great benefit to me, and I was associated with who I think was the greatest broadcaster of all time, and still do, Victor Richardson.
9: A better, both to Bradman and his
2: Bradman is out for a duck. It's a clean ball, Bradman. And I feel sure that it's been done by splendid tactics of Pat Hammond in forcing those three men in close to him and cutting him out of his scoring shot in his, as he usually likes to open.
8: If you'll notice Vic's comment when Bradman was bowled in that recording, he later assessed why Bradman got out because of the close infieldsman. And there again, he used to say to me, Mac, never try and beat the crowd. Beat the crowd in your dismissal, get the man out, hush, and let the crowd tell their story, and you control yourself meantime so that you can come back onto the air with a full knowledge that the story has been truly given to the public. That was his lesson.
9: Compton comes in again, bowling to Hassett. Hassett pushes forward to this, and he's caught and bowled.

0: I hope you heard that before the crowd. But Hassett is out court and bowled Compton. It was a ball that lifted rather sharply. Hassett played forward to it, spooned it high in the air, and Compton had to make good ground to get to it. He went down, flying down the wicket, and caught it with his left hand.
1: What about very exciting finishes? That you must have had situations in your career where that you could feel the emotion of the situation, that you had to control yourself. Did you ever have any problems with the excitement of a game?
2: Many times, Norman. I don't know how I would have handled that situation of the tied test, because no one, even the players, knew that the score was tied. But coming to that match in Melbourne later in the same tour, when the falling bail incident created, that expression created by Johnny Moyes, that was another one that needed a lot of control. But I can assure you, Norman, that in early years, that I recall when Lindwood was bowling to Hutton on the Melbourne cricket ground in front of 50, 60,000 people, I cried. So, you see, emotion gets you, Norman, and there you must control it. And my method is get to the ground early, read through the conditions of tour, get yourself familiar with the game, really line yourself up with it, and get composure before you start. And that is, I think, something you must maintain right throughout the six-hour day, watching, as you do, every ball.
1: Well, I think an example of excitement in cricket, as you mentioned, the tied test, and let's hear the end of that match. And the commentators here, Clive Harburg and Johnny Moyes.
3: Australia acquiring three runs to win and three balls to go. Ball steps in off the mark, shirt trailing behind him. Bowls to Mekov. Mekov pulls him high into the outfield. Four runs. No, it won't get to the fence. They're going for the three, though. Grout slides his bat behind the line. He's flying back, and he's out. Australia still requiring one run to win. Australia 9 for 232 as Lindsay Klein comes out. The last man for Australia, two balls to go in this test match, all back at his bowling mark. He will bowl to Klein. And here's the single that wins the match for Australia. He's out! He's ready!
1: Well, an unforgettable finish, the fabulous tie in Brisbane in December 1960. Well, I'm going to recall something now, one of your broadcasts from the West Indies in 1978.
4: ABC, Alan McGilvray here. The riot's still going on. The police are out in the middle, a lot of bottles are still all over the ground. I don't know what Simpson's going to do, but the manager, Mr. Bennett's out there in the middle. Well, they're not in the middle, they're well away from where there's bottles and stones are being thrown. And the police surround them as I leave the ground. Now, ball bottles are coming, and they took out the double off the ground, and they're being rained with bottles. But hundreds of bottles are pouring on there. The players are diving for shelter, and they're in under cover. Now, all we see on the field now are dozens and dozens of police. And as they run off the field, they were shod. And the umpire's been taken off under protection. This is not funny.
2: It was most unpleasant, and I wondered that some of our players were not hurt whenever those bottles were coming down from the first floor right onto them, and yet no one suffered any injury. They were very fortunate.
1: Alan, we've got to the end of 50 years of cricket broadcasting in the ABC. Was it a good 50?
2: Marvellous 50. I'd love to go through it again, but that's not possible. And cricket's gone through its problems the last few years. It'll recover. Problems are there, but they're getting over them, and cricket will still be good 50 years from now.
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6: I'm sure he'll have a hat-trick. Will this be it? You don't get too many chances. He bowls to Devon Malcolm, who is taken on the pad, and there's a catch at short leg. Is there? It's certainly been claimed, and he's out! Warne, a hat-trick!
7: Warne's bowling, and Strauss is forward. He's bowled! That's it! Warne takes his 700th test wicket. Clean bowling, Strauss. And he's doing a little lap of honour out there. And he's surrounded by the Australian team. Warne is jubilant.
8: I think the style of broadcasting cricket has changed a lot in my period of something like, 40 years. Goodness gracious. It's become more conversational, more relaxed. And I think that's very important.
7: I think he should go ramp shot. A ramp for six. Well, how good would that be? Clark on 299. Ishan Sharma moves in and he's forward and he whips it away. It's 300. 300 runs to Michael Clark. The sixth Australian to do that. He raises his arms in triumph, holding his helmet aloft, pumping the air as he goes, and the crowd are cheering, and well they might, because in their lifetime they may never see this happen again at this famous ground.
9: Jim Maxwell has been the voice of ABC cricket since the retirement of Alan McGilvray in 1985.
8: Alan McGilvray had a massive influence on all the trainees of my day. I started in 1973, and his advice was always, you must be a good listener. And sitting behind him in the commentary box, listening to his silvery voice, which was uniquely his and no one else's, you understood that this man had a deep knowledge of the game, and his timing as a broadcaster was superb. The legacy he left us, I suppose, was manifold, but the main point, I think, that he put across to all of us, don't forget to give the score. And hopefully all those that have followed in his footsteps and will follow in mine will remember that.
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8: There's no doubt that the affection the ABC listeners have for what we do has a lot to do with the performances of people like Kerry O'Keefe, who bring humour, that important ingredient, to the commentary, and a power of observational humour that only Kerry has.
7: The bank manager looks back at her and says, it's a knick-knack, Paddywhack, give the frog alone. His old man is a rolling stone.
12: Bracket. The Sankara, who's a pinch demanded me off, and there's no run.
7: Don't like it, rock the Casbah. Casbah. Cherie, Cherie, don't like it. Sorry, and for those listening in the UK, this is cricket on Radio 4 Longwave. And
13: yeah, sometimes we mention the cricket.
7: I'm sorry, Harsha, I don't know anything about chilies, but I know that there's danger.
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13: I think we need a slow hand clap.
7: Go, Kerry. No. Look, out there.
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15: Three balls left, one to win. Fleming in and bowls. Klusner hits back past the bowler. There's a mix-up. Oh, there could be a run out. There will be a run out.
7: Oh.
15: It's a tie. Australia is in the final.
16: Harbhajan goes in once again, gives it flight again. He pad off, and there it is. LBW. McGrath is out. Harbhajan has 6 for 73, and India has manufactured one of the greatest comeback victories in the 124-year history of international test cricket.
17: 233 for 5. Here we go. Dawson comes up and bowls to Waugh, who drives and drives through the offside for his 100. That is extraordinary.

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1: While Test cricket now takes centre stage on Boxing Day, it was tennis which used to dominate with the Davis Cup Challenge Round, where the top two teams played off. ABC Radio relayed the many epic battles between Australia and the USA in the 1950s, especially gripping in the years before TV.
2: 15:30, Satia serving. Serving from the southern end to Lewis Hode. It's onto Hode's backhand, a short return from Hode, volleyed by Satia into the net, and that is two set points, two match points to Lewis Hode. Two set and match points to Lewis Hode on Satia's serve. Now it's Satius to serve, he hesitates for a moment, and it's a fault over the service line. Quite a strong breeze sprung up as Satius was about to serve. This is onto Hode's forehand, a short return, Satius' backhand high in the air, smashed by Satius and by Hode, and Satius fails to return. The match is all over, and the two players congratulate one another at the net. The match goes to, the rubber goes to Lewis Hode, 6-4, 6-2, 6-3.
1: More than 50 years on, it's the Australian Open which dominates ABC Radio's tennis focus with extensive coverage of the first major of the year.
3: Here comes the second serve on triple match point. Down the middle, blocked back by Sharapova. Backhand drive by Serena Williams is a winner. She throws the racket in the air, throws herself on the court. She can't quite believe it, but she's been a believer for the whole fortnight. None of us watching could quite go with her until we got to today, when she has slaughtered Maria Sharapova in 63 minutes, 6-1, 6-2.
4: Djokovic, his first match point, he hammers it up the middle, it's blocked back, he advances, Djokovic wins!
5: Great win up, inside out.
4: And so ends a match that will live beyond the mere results. Novak Djokovic claims the Australian Open, and Rafael Nadal has lost nothing except that which he most coveted tonight. It's a night to be treasured. It's a match to be mythologized. Djokovic has ripped off his shirt. He's torn it down the middle. He slaps at his heart. He has survived the ultimate test of character from a man who is just hard to finish. 5 hours and 53 minutes. 5-7, 6-4, 6-2, 6-7. 7-5, a game that will ring through the history of tennis.
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1: While the synthetic coverage of cricket gets the most publicity when we talk about that method of broadcasting, it wasn't the only sport to be called that way on the ABC. In 1953, the rugby union series in South Africa between the Springboks and the Wallabies was broadcast from the ABC Sydney studios. The only information? 12 25-word cables sent 8 minutes apart. The expert commentator was former international Cyril Towers, who's explaining more here with Norman May.
7: Oh, yes, we had to keep going. Well, that one where they lost the cable, that was a beauty. And it was going around Sydney somewhere and they were trying to find it and everybody had come in and we were doing the broadcast and they'd shake their hands and waddle their head like that. No, we haven't got the cable. We haven't got the cable, so we just had to keep going. And I heard some comments after that while we were going there with no cable to build on, it was some of the most exciting football ever heard tell of. We had some imaginary tries and one was an overlap which we constructed. The fullback came in on the blind side of play from a scrum on the 25 and away the try was there. We forecast the try, he's away, he's right. The referee was left behind and he brought it back and made it a scrum on the 25.
8: So you disallowed the try.
7: Disallowed the try.
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9: the mix. That's it! Australia has won the World Cup!
4: They have done it. What a magic moment for Australian rugby. The first ever team to win the World Cup twice. They are delirious, delighted. Richard Harry, John Eales, what a moment for John Eales. He's been a member of two World Cup winning teams, as has Timmy Horan.
8: That's it.
9: The Reds are the champions. 2 years ago, the joke of Australian rugby. Now, the champions of Super Rugby. The Reds win the 2011 title. 18-13.
8: A penalty, the All Blacks. It's 8 points to seven. Surely that's it. Surely that is it. Here comes the kick. He's kicked it out. And that's it. 24 years of waiting, and the All Blacks have finally won their second World Cup. 8 points to seven, the All Blacks have beaten France. What a game of football, so tight. It was in the balance right up until the end, but the All Blacks have come away.
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1: In the round ball code, the penalty by John Aloisi to qualify Australia for its first World Cup final since 1974 is one to remember. Grandstand was there. It was called by Peter Wilkins and expert Andy Harper.
11: John Aloisi, Wilco. John Aloisi to catapult Australia into the World Cup.
8: Here he goes, Aloisi. This to the dream realised. Aloisi, the pace is back. He moves in.
11: Yes!
8: Australia's done it! Australia's done it! Oh, yes! Australia is reborn!
11: Unbelievable!
8: They have won the penalty shootout!
1: It's a goal which ranks right up there on lists of most memorable Australian sporting moments, as is what happened just a year after the ABC celebrated its 50th birthday, the 1983 America's Cup, an event which united the nation, and ABC Radio was there.
12: Now our skipper is increasing our speed so that we get up closer.
13: Six boat lengths
12: separating them now. Australia 2, very, very close to the finishing line. She's about
13: 30 seconds to the line.
12: 30 seconds to the line, 30 seconds to history. Australia 2 will win the America's Cup. What a great moment this is. She's very close now. 10 seconds.
13: One boat length.
12: She's coming up. She'll tank. She'll shoot up into the wind here, and that's what she's doing. She's shooting up into the wind. She's going head to head. She's won the cup. Australia 2 has won the America's Cup.
14: This was one occasion where spontaneity just took over. And this was also an occasion where this Prime Minister shines.
15: I tell you what, any boss who sacks anyone for not turning up today is a bum.
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1: As you heard at the start of this program, horse racing has had a presence in one way or another on ABC Radio for all of its 80 years, including description of every Melbourne Cup since 1932.
16: And Helion on the outside with Emphatic and Rivera. Rising fastest, race to the lead as they come down towards the furlong post. The New Zealand champion goes away to lead a length with about three quarters of a furlong to go. Under the whip, rising fast, about a length and a half in front of Gay Helios. Helion on the outside is flying over the last 50 yards, but Rising Fast wins it. Rising Fast first. Helio.
17: McCrivey Divas racing up. Envoy's trying to go with her. They've got to Portland Singer and Lachlan River. Here comes Like a Falcon and Excellent. But McCrivey Diva clear with 100 metres to go. Excellent runs to second. Otazoon runs on. But a champion becomes a legend. McCrivey Diva has won it from either Otazoon, Excellent, Like a Falcon is close up, and just behind those horses then was Lachlan River, Portland Singer, and further back... It is the greatest Melbourne Cup win of all time.
1: Two of the key voices of Victorian racing who have called over 30 Melbourne Cups each. Greg Miles calling Maccabi Diva's third consecutive Melbourne Cup victory in 2005. And before him, the late Joe Brown describing Rising Fast in 1954. His pick of Melbourne Cup winners through a long broadcasting career with the ABC. These days, radio broadcasting is an accepted part of the racing scene, but it wasn't always that way. Pioneer broadcaster, the late Lockie Melville, explains.
18: One of the old pony clubs in Sydney, Victoria Park, went to court in an effort to put a ban on the broadcasts. And it was not until the matter came before the Privy Council in London that the radio stations were given the all clear to carry on. In the early 1930s, I was employed by a commercial station and we had a stand erected in a fowl yard overlooking Rosebery Racecourse. Part of the equipment was a bag of wheat, which my assistant used to scatter among the birds to keep them quiet while the races were run. After some years, the race clubs realised the futility of attempting to block the broadcasts, and they agreed to admit the radio stations to their racecourses, where they now occupy the most favourable positions. At Warwick Farm Racecourse in Sydney in 1933, the Australian Jockey Club introduced the public address system and engaged a race caller to enable their patrons to hear as well as see what was happening in races. This new feature was immediately popular with racegoers and is now an accepted part of practically every race meeting in the Commonwealth.
19: I became the last of the Sydney racing commentators to call a race outside the course. That was at Rose Hill. The horses couldn't be seen for the first 600 metres because of a line of trees which totally blocked off the race caller's view. Today we find the caller in the luxury of a spacious, well-carpeted broadcast room with air conditioning, television and a panel of communication buttons. It's almost like sitting behind the controls of a jet plane, the difference being the pilot doesn't really have to fly the plane, but the race caller still has to describe the action.
1: The late Jeff Marnie, the on-course caller on Sydney tracks and voice of ABC Racing in Sydney for more than 30 years until his retirement in 1991. With the advent of specialist racing stations, today's emphasis on grandstand is the colour, description and stories of Melbourne's Spring Carnival. And right now, the continuing story of the mare described as one in a million. Black Caviar.
20: Everyone's interested in a horse that we normally wouldn't even care about. It's fantastic.
21: Black Caviar is locked away in the outside gate. And out of season, the nation will stop for a horse race again. It's the Diamond Jubilee Stakes here at Royal Ascot. The appearance of Black Caviar. It's a roar worthy of Flemington. Filling the air in London. Black Caviar stands poised and away. She bounced beautifully with them. In fact, she beat most of them out. She's quickly into stride. Up at the 2 furlong mark, Nolan starts to ease Black Caviar along. She goes up to claim Soul and Krypton Factor. Black Caviar, she dares the Europeans to keep up. She's got about a length on Soul. She hasn't quite broken away yet. Moonlight Cloud finishes on. It's Black Caviar by a length. Moonlight Cloud coming out of the pack with Resty and Argent. Black Caviar's a length in front. She's hanging on Moonlight Cloud with a late dash at her. Black Caviar by a nose. She's crowned her career at Royal Ascot. The replay comes up. Oh, it's only a nose. But a nose is all you need in horse racing.
22: You've only got to win by a quarter of an inch. That's what we're afraid to come here and win by, and we've got the job done.
21: This magnificent mare who has created a record the likes of which hasn't been seen for a century and a half.
23: The real story tomorrow is Black Caviar is still 22, undefeated.
24: She's, as far as I'm concerned, she's still the champ.
23: Once in a lifetime horse, and I'll definitely never ride another one like her, and I may not live long enough to see another one like her, so it's been wonderful.
21: The invincible Australian proves just that on the other side of the world.
22: It's never been about margins, it's never been about dominance, so we're extremely proud of her.
21: The streak goes on. Black Caviar is declared the winner in heart-stopping circumstances. It is mission accomplished.
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16: And now Gallagher throws it down to the halfway mark. And Joe's come in and fielded. And this is going to be close. It's going to be close here. North Racing. Scully's got possession. And Scully goes over. And another try then to North Sydney. What a nice move then by North. Great football.
0: It's gone to O'Neill. A try coming up. The pass goes to Loftus. He's going to score under the post. Playing it now to Mario Finich. And he gives the ball that way on the blind side to Tony Rantling. Danny Loftus. Loftus is through. Here's a try. Kenny Wright. He's over.
2: Oh, if ever Twiggy Dunn needs to kick a goal, he's got to kick this one.
3: Let's tell you that there are 34 players.
2: Dunn comes in, shoots, and a throw. Scores are level. Oh. 2 minutes gone. I think we could be back here. In fact, I'm sure of it. I think our panel engineered this one. They need the money.
5: Let's check the score in the grand final. Collingwood 76, North Melbourne 76, and the clock shows us we've gone 33 minutes, 32 and a half minutes in the last quarter. The siren must sound. 76 Collingwood, 76 North Melbourne. Scores are level. It's Ireland for Collingwood. He's taken the mark, and here they go. Bond's got it, and there's the siren.
1: Australian rules and rugby league have been a staple of ABC radio sport right from the earliest days, with broadcasts dating back to the 1920s, before the ABC network was officially formed. Much has changed, of course, with expanded competitions, major television rights deals, digital technology. It's big business. But the ethos of ABC broadcasters to inform and entertain remains. As the ABC celebrates its 80th birthday, David Morrow leads the Grandstand Rugby League team. He called his first game for the ABC in 1980.
7: The biggest thing that happened to rugby league was the fact that live television caught commentators out that actually weren't necessarily keeping up with play. And that happened with race calling too in the late 60s when some race callers found it very difficult to adjust because I remember, casting dispersions against Ken Howard, but he actually taught me some things when I was younger. And he said to me once, he said, sport, don't ever be afraid to move the winning post 100 yards if something's finishing at a rate of knots down the outside. And what he was saying was, if you didn't see one come home, move the winning post back a bit and add the excitement, which is what Ken used to talk about. And a lot of broadcasters in that era, they were about that. And then, of course, live television came in and people realised that, gee, if you're not up with the play, it basically shows up that you're not with it. So live television had a huge impact on the way the game was broadcast in some ways, or basically found out some people who weren't necessarily always with it. They had this magnificent rounded coverage, some people, but live television means if you're not with it, pal, get out of the hot seat and give someone else a go. So that's been the biggest change. And of course, the videos at the ground have been an enormous change. I mean, you go to a game where there's no video. You just go to a junior footy game. When we go to those country grand finals and you look at something and say, how did that happen? You just become so ingrained with looking at the replay these days. When you get to a ground where there isn't one,
5: 21 out from the goal line. Andrew Dons down the shorter side. Ah, oh, dummies. He gives it away to Albert. Albert. Albert in. Albert in. The Knights have won. The Knights have won.
7: I mean, radio is something you can listen to while you're going for a walk. Radio is something to listen to while you're ploughing a field. I remember a fellow that used to drive home on a Sunday, used to go and watch his son play in North Queensland at Townsville, and he used to get in the car for the six-hour drive home, and they religiously said they turned the car on at 9 minutes past 12, knowing that the next 6 hours they could listen to the radio and the rugby league, and that would make the time that the game and everything else during the afternoon would pass very, very easily. It was an easy six-hour drive.
5: Lockyer, and Lockyer tries a little chip over the top. Fittler gets a rebound. This will bring 87,000 fans to their feet. Brett Fittler gets it, gets the rebound, scores under the black dot. Freddie goes out a winner in more ways than one. 34-8 kick the count.
25: Several years ago, I had the opportunity to go to Western Australia. I was about 100 kilometres inland from Geraldton. It was a farming community. We're up there talking. And as I walked into the hall with about 200 people, a guy came out, put his hand out and said, Stanley, old mate, how you going? And I had no idea who he was. So I did the normal thing. I tried to pretend I knew who he was. And I tried to carry the conversation, hoping at some stage the penny would drop and I'd know his name. And about 5 minutes into the conversation, I said, mate, I'm terribly sorry. I'm sorry, I don't know your name. Where do I know you from? And he said, Stan, you're old mate. He said, mate, you're in the tractor with me every Saturday afternoon. And then he started to relay things and tell me about me and about all the other people, and you just come to understand the impact. So we're almost a conduit. We're sitting with something we love, with people who really we thoroughly enjoy, and we're actually talking to people out there and hopefully we're bringing a little bit of the joy to them that we're experiencing.
1: Stan Alves, part of Grandstand's AFL expert commentary team, who played in the 1977 VFL drawn grand final and was part of the broadcast team which called the draw in the AFL in 2010.
5: Kicks in a hurry, Swan chases round the wing, Grand goes the other way, it's out of bounds. It's out of bounds with 24 seconds to go and the score's level. It's a draw.
4: How do you feel?
8: Well, let me tell you.
4: You've run yourself ragged and you've got to do it all again. The players are flat on the ground. You can't feel despair. You can't feel
9: And now
4: feel
9: we take
4: alone.
9: You over to the Melbourne Cricket Ground. Wedgelong are 4-7 behinds to Collingwood 3-5. At the moment, the ball has been forced out of bounds in Collingwood's forward pocket. McMaster and Mick Toomey set themselves to contest the throw, and McMaster wins out, palming the ball across to his rover, Piento.
11: ABC Sport has been directly involved in descriptive broadcasts of Australian football. Initially, the Victorian Football League was suspicious of the effect of these broadcasts, as were most sporting bodies at the time. The principal opposition was fear of the effect broadcasts would have on attendances, a fear which was similarly expressed with the introduction of television some 24 years later. A technical operator in those early days was Jack O'Brien, and while equipment was bulky and set broadcast positions unheard of, the ABC commentators and technical staff certainly arrived in style.
12: Well, the commission used to deal with a firm in Melbourne, City Motors, and they had, I think, about half a dozen Rolls Royces and I don't know how many Pierce Arrows, great big blue cars. Well, we used to arrive at a football ground. We'd have enough equipment to sink a ship. And, of course, when you arrive in the Rolls Royce, everybody'd be looking at you to see what was going on. When they seen somebody come out with all this equipment, no tickets to get into the ground, so you bluffed your way through. They'd be glad to get rid of you from the turnstiles with all the equipment. Well, then they battled in. Well, some of the places where they had commentators had to broadcast from, well, I don't know how they ever done their job.
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1: They were the days. Grandstand's AFL coverage now spans the country with matches broadcast from every state and territory. One of the biggest changes to ABC Radio Sport happened in 1991, when major funding cuts resulted in the creation of a centralised national weekend sporting program called Grandstand, the moniker under which ABC Radio Sport continues to broadcast today. One of the founding hosts, Mike McCann, and producer, later to be head of ABC Radio Sport, Peter Longman, reflected on the early days of the program at its 21st birthday celebrations in 2011.
13: Yeah, like Mike, it's hard to believe it's 21 years. I remember we started, we were pretty nervous on that first weekend because it was a huge change. I mean, previously that was called the ABC Sporting Panel. We used to have horse races on and, you know, Greg Chappell on 99 and suddenly you go to race 7 at Randwick. You know? So we'd moved away from that. Also, we'd moved away from just pure, I suppose, event coverage to, you know, much more doing stories about sport, interviewing sports people. And that was a lot different. And luckily we had Tracy Holmes and Mike McCann in that role who could both interview very, very well. And we told a lot of great stories as well as covering a lot of great events.
26: Look, it was a great idea, this bringing together, making a national program out of all of these state programs. But, it did evolve over a period of time. And I distinctly remember leading up to this first program, and I'm sure Longy can remember this as well, They had this whiteboard and they had it minute by minute. We were on air for 8.5 hours. Well, you know, take off a couple of minutes. 10:05 until 6:30 at night. And, you know, they had it minute by minute. And some of these stories come in. Beauty goes 1:47. You know, oh, terrific. That's going to fill a gap, isn't it? And, you know, it was difficult because the sort of broadcasters we had at the time, they weren't necessarily news hounds. You know, in those days they were broadcasters. Yeah. They were used to calling the cricket and the footy and the surf life saving and all of that type of thing. And look, it was a big, big change. It was a change for the audience. The audience had to get used to it because they were used to their own Western Australian cricket matches or their South Australian, yeah, whatever it may have been. And to think that WA or South Australia is playing, but we're listening to Victoria versus Tasmania, that was a big issue for the listeners. But, you know, I also think that a lot of the broadcasters were a little bit tough for them as well, because this was going to be largely a Sydney-based program, and you know they could see a lot of their broadcasting time being eaten up here. And there we were asking them to go and get stories, and you know we can play the 1:47 to try to fill a gap. And you know it was difficult in those days.
14: And also technology has changed so much. Oh. Of course, those early days we didn't have the mobile phones then, so we used to have to say to Alan Border, "Can you beat your hotel at 3:10? We'll ring you in the ring you at the hotel." And of course he could be delayed by a taxi. The bus could be delayed, and suddenly no Alan Border. So our minute-by-minute program, we'd think, "Hello, we're going to do it now because we can't ring anyone else because we've said be in your hotel room at 3:20, 3:30, someone else." So it's changed dramatically now. Yeah, of course you've got your mobile phone. Oh. You've got it's so much easier than it was in those days.
26: Imagine doing a program, a radio program, where the whole idea is to obviously make contact with people and also bring details and descriptions of events happening. Imagine doing it now without mobile phones, for starters, without a laptop. Not only without a laptop, but even if you had one, there was no internet. There was no Google. There was nothing like that.
14: The other thing was you have to go put these broadcast lines into these venues. And often about 3:00 on a Saturday afternoon, the bloke at the exchange would go home. At the telecom exchange would go home. Suddenly you hear click. No broadcast.
1: Done.
14: So you have to make frantic phone calls. Quick, and you put that patch back into the exchange. So it has changed dramatically. Oh. And the program reflects, I think, just you know how it has changed, thankfully. But in those early days, it was fairly basic stuff. But you know, I think we did change the sound of the program from purely event coverage through Tracy and Mike and Tim Lane, lots of other people, about how the program sounded.
26: You know, I reckon one of the makings of Grandstand actually came from a non-sporting event, and this will surprise you, but do you remember the dreadful Sydney bushfires of 1994? Now, we actually covered that. That was in the middle of a cricket match happening in Brisbane, and it was a major catastrophe. It really was. Sport was on air. Grandstand was on air, and we effectively mounted an around-the-grounds type coverage. I know the late Andrew Ollie came into the studio, and he was amazed and staggered at the fact that sports blokes, you know, these thickheads, could go and do
1: things like that. You know a bit more than just your cricket and your footy? Yeah.
26: But that actually became a bit of a template for the way that national disasters like that covered these days.
14: Remember Tracy Holmes commandeered, as she only could, a boat on Pittwater and got the skipper to take her out in the middle of Pittwater to describe the fires in Pittwater that afternoon. I never forget, that was amongst a cricket game. And you're right, that was the first, I think, emergency broadcast the ABC did. And it was
26: And it was done by Grandstand.
14: Done by Grandstand.
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15: We had a real problem in the department. We didn't have any women broadcasters. And I always remember David Hill saying to me in a management meeting in Sydney, "What's going to happen first? Will a woman broadcast cricket? Or will hell freeze over?" And after a pause, when most of the senior manager were cringing, I just looked him in the eye and said, "Buy a pair of ice skates." Because it just seemed in those days that it was a very closed shop. Out of the budget necessity, I developed, Caroline Davison, who was my secretary in the office in Hobart, became a sports broadcaster, and a very good one. Tracy Parrish in Melbourne was another one. We really converted administrative positions into broadcasters, and some of those women became extremely competent. And that was sort of an offshoot of Grandstand, where suddenly we did have a female voice. I mean, I would venture the opinion that in the first 50 years of ABC sports broadcasting, not one woman ever appeared. But at least now it's a taken. And as a cutting edge, I think, we've led the way, albeit accidentally, we've led the way in that area as well. And I think we've had some extremely good female broadcasters and more strength that the ABC gave them the chance.
1: Former head of ABC Radio Sport and longtime commentator Neville Oliver. The birth of grandstand coincided with a thrilling Netball World Championship final between Australia and New Zealand. It propelled the sport's trans-Tasman rivalry to a new level with countless riveting finishes since.
17: Sherelle McMahon will have one shot to win Australia the gold medal. Their bench players are up, about to sprint onto the court to embrace Sherelle McMahon. This for the gold medal.
18: Yes!
17: Heartbreak again for New Zealand in a major championship final.
19: 20 seconds left, Australia 42, the Silver Ferns 38. We have four goals the difference in the World Championship, which will be won by Australia 42, the Silver Ferns 38, and the siren sounds, and the World Champions are Australia.
18: She gets it in, no, there's hands in from New Zealand, 10 on the clock, belts it to Medhurst, Nat Medhurst can now win it. She offloads to Bassett, put it up. It's in fact a penalty. Caitlin Bassett can win it for Australia, and does! Caitlin Bassett has won the World Championship as the Australian Diamonds in overtime get a one-goal victory. The Diamonds 58 defeat New Zealand.

0: The ABC's 80th birthday falls on an Olympic year where Grandstand will continue a long-standing tradition of games coverage from London. This music, Olympia Australis, was especially composed for ABC's coverage of the Sydney 2000 Games. Every Summer Olympics since Helsinki in 1952 has been heard on ABC Radio, which also has a long-standing tradition of coverage from the Commonwealth Games. Here's just a taste of some of the moments.
1: A start in the 100 metres, and it's a good start too. It's Betty Cuthbert going now. Great guns in the centre of the front. Leno's on the outside is also doing well. And Betty Cuthbert's going to the tape. And Betty Cuthbert's going to win. Betty Cuthbert first. Betty Cuthbert first in the 100 metres. A gold medal for Australia. She got off just to beat Stubnick and Matthews, with Daniels very close. But Betty Cuthbert has won the day.
2: Away, Johnson got away well. Williams got away quickly. So did Mitchell. Lewis was slow. So there was Christie. Johnson in front of the halfway by a metre. Lewis might not get up. Johnson's going to win it. Johnson wins by a metre from Lewis. Christie is third. Followed in by Smith.
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4: Kieran Perkins has been working so hard for this. 30 metres to go for Kieran Perkins for another gold medal. Kieran Perkins, a sensational swim. We have said that before, but there's been nothing more sensational than this. And an interesting battle for the silver between Kowalski and Smith. But it is all Kieran Perkins. He has killed them. The gold medal to Perkins. He's defended the title. 14.56.40. Well done, Kieran. Great battle for silver.
5: 15 metres to go. Fraser has a slight advantage. Dowd is going with her. Ellis is in third place. Then comes Ray and Bill. Fraser now coming in with about 5 metres to go. The time is 56, 57, 58, 59. Fraser first, Dowd is second, Ellis is third.
6: Annamere's riding here for gold. Can she get inside the Chinese time? Up to the line. She has won the gold medal. 5.16 of a second. 2004 has been a red letter year. For the 20-year-old, she's
7: Hogan Coyle still in front of Sailing. Freeman working away through. Graham's going to cover her hard. So is Mary. 130 to run beneath the Olympic flame as they head towards the straight. And Graham is just in front of Freeman. She's going to have to work. Graham, Mary, Freeman. Freeman gets to the front. Freeman leads by a metre. Graham fighting on. But Freeman is too good. The crowd roaring. Freeman wins gold. Cathy's the winner. Australia the winner. Cathy Freeman is a national hero.
8: There's the shot on goal. It's in. It's in.
9: Jamie Dwyer
8: has scored the winning goal for Australia. Australia wins its first ever men's hockey gold medal. And you have to see the scenes of jubilation to believe it.
10: Here comes the import. US, Australia. Australia finishing well. Australia does it. Ian Thorpe and Australia have got the gold medal. Do you believe it? They have beaten the US. They've beaten the hot favourites.
11: That is the greatest relay I have ever seen.
7: Bolt was a little bit slow. Powell was quickly into stride. Powell went to the early lead and Thompson's going very quickly. But here comes Usain Bolt. Bolt storms to the lead. Bolt's going to absolutely bolt away. And runs straight through in 9.68. It's a new world record. Oh, what an unbelievable feeling. Martina Glenn round the turn, but Bolt comes off the turn. He's exploded away from them. He races away. 19.31. He's done it. He's absolutely done it. It's a new world record.
12: 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Celebrating 80 years of sport

0: wrap up the program without a nod to an ABC sports broadcasting icon. For many, he was the voice of the Olympics. 11 games for the ABC poolside from Tokyo 1964 to Athens 2004. Just part of an impressive portfolio of work which is best remembered by one call.
1: 15 metres from a gold medal for Australia. 15 metres. 10 metres now. Brooks in front. It could be Australia's goal. 5 metres. 4, 3, 2, 1. Gold! Gold to Australia! Gold! 345.7. An absolutely fantastic...
0: Is that what you get asked most about?
2: Oh, do I ever? Any time now, I don't sign as many autographs now as I used to, but if I sign them, people ask me to put gold, gold, gold on the bottom. And actually, I didn't say gold, gold, gold. I said gold, gold to Australia, gold. I joined as a specialist trainee at the age of 30 and I was paid the salary of a 19-year-old. And it wasn't until there was a vacancy for a senior officer coming later on, a couple of years later, and I did it for a small salary for a couple of years, but it was worthwhile doing the job because I love broadcasting, because I was what's called an integrated officer, so you did both television and radio. And
0: spiffy title, an integrated officer.
2: Well, it sounds pretty good, doesn't it? You know, it doesn't sound. The ABC was full of titles like that in those days.
3: To me, Norman May was friend, mentor, special bloke. Yeah, we were blessed. We were absolutely blessed. I think we could go across the pub and have a beer with Mac and Jeff Marnie and Norm May and discuss things. You know, these guys were superstars, and we were privileged enough to be able to go and sit with them and listen to their yarns. But more importantly, we broadcast with them, so we learned a lot of stuff from the guys that basically ploughed the field. I mean, Jeff was the 33 years the course commentator in Sydney Race Schooling. I mean, Alan McGilvray, they threw the plug out with the bathwater when he retired in many ways, although Jim's reinvented the way we do a lot of cricket. And of course, Norman May, well, you know, he made sports broadcasting in this country important. So, you know, we're pretty lucky.
2: Now, I'd like to make a final comment to Susie. Swimmers last a certain time. Commentators last much longer. They go forever, you see. And the thing about swimming is you get up early in the morning, and with commentary, you go to bed late at night.
0: And if you go to bed, I've noticed that.
2: If you go to bed at 3 o'clock in the morning again, like you did last night, you might never recover.
4: I need some more training, don't I, in commentating? I can't handle the late nights.
0: Susie O'Neill, along with Norman May and Jerry Collins. What a team. In 2012, Grandstand can be heard in many and varied ways, not only here, but around the world, on local radio, digital radio, online, and even on the mobile phone, something which Sir Charles Moses could have only dreamt about back in 1932. While sporting broadcasts can include you now in a way that was never before possible, through talkback, text messages, Facebook, Twitter, what has never changed in 80 years is the thrill, the tension, the drama, the unpredictability that live sport can produce. Something which the Grandstand team hopes to continue bringing you for many years to come. 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
9: Three balls gone in the over, and Grandstand Digital has taken the bowler to task. Three straight fours in a row, the bowler in a bit of trouble. In he comes. Oh, it's another hit. In fact, this one's a massive one. It's over the fence. Can you believe it? It's a six. 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
7: Joining me is Tracy Holmes to talk about Sports Hall of Fame and your interviews with Steve Cram, Dunk Gray and Merv Crossman. Why do these people deserve to be in the Hall of Fame?
11: The most difficult thing is not to put who to put into a Hall of Fame, but who to leave out. Because when you look at anyone's life story, and I think I'm just one of those people who believes that everyone has an incredibly interesting life story. And lots of people don't think they do, but once you start speaking to them and you find out where their motivations came from, you know, what tragedies they suffered in their life, how they overcame hurdles that were put in front of them, what was going on in the country that they grew up in, it is fascinating, and that actually helps the rest of us put into perspective how we end up where we end up, because we're not here through isolation. No one lives in a silo, and it's all of these sorts of things that play into who these athletes are and why they made the choices they did. You know, why did they become an elite athlete and not become a neuroscientist? I mean, it's all choices. And those sorts of choices and then the commitment to the choices that have been made is always fascinating. It really doesn't matter which sport they came from, you know, which gender they are, which era they're from. They're all so interesting.
7: Mm. How popular are their sports?
11: Pretty popular. Like if you're talking about hockey, for instance, I mean, hockey it used to be a lot bigger in Australia. It's kind of faded a bit because, again, and it happens through eras, doesn't it? And it changed after the professional era and sport became a business rather than a hobby. Different sports began to assume or consume our mind a lot more. The professional football codes now kind of dominate all winter, and then you've got cricket through the summer, and everything else struggles for a bit of recognition. But hockey used to be very big. It was played in all the schools here for both men and women. Australia still is a very good hockey nation. In parts of Europe and in Pakistan and India, hockey's huge. So again, it's sort of maintained that profile in some parts of the world and lost it in others as different things have taken over. And one of the unique things about Australia, and America is the same, we're kind of detached from the rest of the world. You think about our biggest sports here in Australia, take away cricket in the summer, and you've got rugby union, rugby league and AFL. Well, the Aussie rules is not played anywhere else. It's only played here. Rugby league, it's played to a greater extent sort of through the Pacific Islands and Australia. And you've got pockets. You've got England, you've got France, but it's not what you would call a global game by any sense. So the sports that dominate our minds now are sports that really are played very locally, and we forget that the relevance to sports gone by that still maintain great global interest in other places just doesn't mean the same thing here anymore.
7: What is it like to play at the top of a sport?
11: I certainly can't put it into words because I've never done it. But I've spoken to enough people to understand. And when you see them having come off from winning an Olympic gold medal or winning a world title, you see them at that moment. There are no words to describe the emotions that they are going through. And they're trying to sort out everything. Everything comes flooding back. It might have only been a 10-second race, but after that race, they're on top of the world. They're feeling all sorts of emotions. They're thinking of their childhood, what their mum and dad did through dedication to get them to training every morning and every afternoon, and things that they forewent so that this person could achieve what they achieved in that 10 seconds 20 years later. It's quite phenomenal. And so I think there's a lot of, there's also, it's sometimes tinged with sadness, you know, the friendships that have fallen by the wayside along the way, or the coach that you had for many, many years and then had a falling out with. All of those things just come flooding back in the moment of victory. And that's why you see people standing on a dais looking at a gold medal with the flag going up behind them and tears rolling down their cheeks. That's why they're experiencing everything in that moment.
7: Let's listen to these interviews now with Steve Cram, Dunk Gray and Merv Crossman.
0: As an event, the mile always drums up thoughts of great rivalry, traditional manhood and Olympic tradition. It conjures ideas of what the original Olympics was all about. The handsome Greek running in his loincloth, waiting to cross that line and have an olive leaf wreath laid around his neck. Today it still reflects the definition of sport, albeit a very different definition. Today it's about sponsors, it's about professionals, it's about business. As a term, quote, the 1500 metres, unquote, doesn't really sound the same as the mile. But the competition is just as fierce. Yesterday, the annual Sydney Mile was run, with one of the major draw cards, Commonwealth 1500 metres champion, World 1500 metres champion, and Olympic 1500 metres medalist, Britain's Steve Cram. Steve, welcome to the Hall of Fame.
2: Thank you. That's an incredible introduction.
0: Well, I thought it sort of suited you as you were running in your loincloth yesterday. I thought
2: you
0: looked great.
2: I was going to say, all this business about Greek gods and everything. I haven't heard that since I ran in. We had European Championships in Athens, I think, in 82, which was my first major championships that I won. And the newspapers start coming out with all that sort of stuff. It sounds good, yeah.
0: Have you ever felt like a Greek god?
2: Not when I'm sober, no. Certainly not when I'm running.
0: What about being included in something called the Hall of Fame? Does that make you feel old, over the hill, your day is up?
2: No, I think, I mean, one of the things which unfortunately happens sometimes when you are very successful is that you do get put into these various... I remember they asked me to do... They didn't ask me personally, but they asked my wife, Karen, whether I would go on This Is Your Life, and I think I was 23. You know, and like when you get put in, you think, goodness me, let me have a life first, you know. I guess at 33, then you can safely assume that I've run my fastest times and while I'm still out there competing and wanting to do well in the major championships, probably to add any more gold medals to the tally I've already managed to achieve would be unusual at this age. So, yes, I suppose it's fairly safe to stick me in a Hall of Fame and it's very nice.
0: Well, you still look remarkably young, but
2: oh, thank you.
0: Considering you came to prominence way back at the Moscow Olympics, I mean, does anybody remember the Moscow Olympics? When was it?
2: 1980. I actually ran in the Commonwealth Games in 1978 when I was only 17, but don't worry, you wouldn't have missed me. I think I was second last in my heat, but it was a great experience. And yes, then Moscow, I made the final in Moscow as a 19-year-old, and obviously was learning very quickly behind Conor Vett and seeing all the things that went on and things I was going to have to put up with myself, not only in terms of the athletic side of things, but the pressure in which they had to compete under and had to sort of make some decisions as to how I would deal with that when my turn came.
0: That was the height of the great Sebastian Coe-Steve Ovett rivalry. What did you think of it at that time?
2: Well, it was very odd for me at the time because I was quite friendly with Steve and he'd been quite helpful to me as an up-and-coming youngster. Seb, I really didn't... He wasn't obstructive in any way, just I didn't see him very often. And so I really didn't have much opportunity to speak to him or to ask him anything. And that kind of continued over the next 2-3 years. I just felt it was very disappointing from an athletic point of view that they didn't run against each other more often, and that I determined that that I wouldn't do the same thing. I couldn't see, because we came out of Moscow and we were all still arguing as to who was the best, and we had our favourites, but the argument hadn't been settled. And the way in which that should have been settled was they should have had half a dozen races against each other, and then we would have been able to tell who was the best.
0: Were you always going to be a 1500 metre runner? Or
2: no.
0: No?
2: I never thought I was quick enough to win. You know, I was always very, very strong. When I was a youngster, I wasn't particularly fast at all and used to struggle to win races. I would win them if they were at a good pace, but slower races, and 1500 is a fairly tactical race, I would struggle. And I must admit, even when I got the Olympic final in Moscow and I was 19, I was convinced that when the next Olympics came around in 84 that I would probably be doing the 5000.
0: How young were you when you decided that athletics was going to be your career?
2: that's a difficult one. I was good at athletics from the age of about 12. That's when I first got into it. But I was a mad keen soccer player, and everyone from our part of the world wasn't. My uncle was a professional soccer player, and it really was a heart sort of wrenching decision when I was about 15. My coach came and saw me play a game. I was playing football on a Saturday morning and racing on an afternoon, and it just wasn't, you know, my racing was beginning to suffer because of the football, and one thing had to go. And it was quite obvious I was a lot better runner than I was a soccer player. But, you know, when you're 15, giving up that type of commitment to a team sport as well, for a sport which is purely individual, was tough. But, you know, I had to do it. And even, you know, years later, I still used to say things like, you know, I would give anything to have played professional soccer. And, I mean, it's still a big love of mine. I support a team called Sunderland back home. And
0: so are you more a people person rather than a solo loner?
2: No, I don't actually like team sport now, in the sense that when I do, I still do play soccer, you know, occasionally, not as much as I used to. And it used to annoy me that people wouldn't try as hard as I did. You know, that was what was annoying. I mean, it didn't matter what level we were at. But, and I think that is the problem that you get with team sport, is that you can be giving your all and you know, have full 100% commitment, and the other guy next to you might not be. And if that's the reason why you get beat at the end of the day, I would find that difficult to live with. Probably not back then, but now, having been involved in an individual sport where I stand or fall by my own commitment and ability and everything. When I'm out there on the track, it's me. There's nobody else. There's no coach. There's no psychologist or whatever. It's just me. And if I win, great, you know, it's down to me, and then you can thank everybody else. But if I lose, you don't sort of go and blame everybody else. You know, it's you.
0: So rivals don't concern you?
2: Yeah, they do. But you see, that's the great thing about 1500. That's what I used to love about, and still do love about, the event, is that it's not just a test of pure physical ability. It's a test of brain power as well, because you get 4 minutes to pit your wits against the other guys, because sometimes the race is fast, sometimes it's slow. You have to weigh up the strengths and weaknesses of the other guys. You know, put your strengths and weaknesses against that, decide the best strategy. Should you go at this point? Should you not? Will he do this? Will he do that? And you have to think on your feet when you're out there and react quickly to situations, or create situations yourself. And that's what the test of the true champions are, the ones who win the major championships, because they can go out on the day and do the right thing, do whatever's required. I mean, anyone can run fast times. We can all go out and be dragged around to really fast times by pacemakers and things. And that's not a true test to me of great 1500 metre runners. True test is, yes, being able to do that. And if you get a couple of world records, brilliantly. I mean, you know, that's wonderful. But the real test is being out there and pitting your intellect as much as anything else against the other guys.
0: Well, it's interesting you say that at some stage you were wondering whether you were actually fast enough to continue in the 1500 metres, because you won gold at the Commonwealth Games in Brisbane in 1982. And then you went on, 83, you won the World 1500 Metre Championship in Helsinki, the first World Athletic Championship. In 1984, you finished second to your great rival, or one of your great rivals, Sebastian Coe, in the final of the 1500 metres.
2: You know, everyone always takes those things in isolation, and we're the only people who know what goes into that beforehand, and the preparation and everything. And that Olympic year was, as I've already said, I'd won the World Championships the year before, but I had immense problems that winter leading up to the Games. And about 4 weeks before the Games, I wasn't even going to go. I'd finished last in a 1,000-metre race at Crystal Palace. I'd been taking a long time to get over a particular injury. And it was only a guy called Brendan Foster, who was one of our former great athletes, who was a sort of a mentor of mine. And Brendan said to me, look, he said, you know, if you've got another 4 weeks, if you work hard, if you sit at home, you're not winning anything. He says, and you'll sit at home and wonder what might have been. He says, if you go, he says, OK, you're not very fit, but you can work on your speed. The Olympics is always slow. You know, championships are always slow. Just work on your speed. And maybe, you know, if it's a slow race, you can do something on the last lap. OK, so anyway, I went out there and I did that. You probably heard the commentator there say how fast the race was. It was running 3:32 point. And if you'd said to me, if I'd had a crystal ball and someone said, look, the race is going to be won in 3:32.5, I would just said, no way, I'm not going. Thank you very much. I was actually quite pleased with my performance. I went there and I was beaten by a guy who was in brilliant form at the time. He'd run in the 800 and to run the series of races which Seb ran there, it was, you know, if you're going to finish second in the Olympic Games, then you want to finish second to somebody like that. And I had no qualms with my performance. There was no disappointment. I mean, I ran as well as I could. I ran above myself on the day, to be honest. And, I couldn't complain about that.
0: In 1985, there was a huge battle for supremacy in the 1500 metres and mile events between yourself and Syed Owita, who you mentioned before as one of your great rivals. You both set world records. How intense was that relationship?
2: It wasn't as intense as the core thing, because Saeed was a different type of person. He literally would just run anywhere and everywhere, and I was a little bit of the same opinion. And that the beginning of that season, we kind of got thrown together at in Nice. Neither of us particularly were after any world record. In fact, everyone was talking about Cruz, the great Brazilian runner who'd won the Olympic 800 metres, and this was 85 was going to be Cruz's. He was going to blast the 1500 apart and all this sort of thing. And Seb was still running then as well. But we went to Nice, and the three of us, it was built up as this, you know, Cruz was going to show Kram and Owita how to run 1500 metres. And he had these pacemakers in and everything, and Owita and I used them to our benefit, and we had a great race, and I managed to hammer Owita by about 3 inches, and I ran 3:29.6 or something, and Owita ran inside the old world record as well, but unfortunately finished second. So that was a great race, and really I don't think we even, oh yes, we ran one more race later on in the year, but he tripped or something like that. But it was really the start of a golden patch for myself, and I think Owita decided to back down in deference for a month or two anyway. And I went on to run, well, break the world mile record in 2000 and also run a couple of fast 800s and 1,000 metres. It was just one of those periods you get in your career when you can't do anything wrong. I just wish I'd run more races now than at least look. It didn't bother me back then. I mean, you don't, what you say at the time, you don't appreciate how well you're running. Mm. And I just was like going out and running, and I wasn't really, I wasn't really setting out to rewrite the record books or anything. It just was working out that way for a little while. And I think when I look back now, I certainly wish I'd run another three or four races period.
0: Doesn't sound like anything was ever a struggle for you.
2: I've had plenty, you know, you haven't got on to the later years now. there are always struggles involved. And as I said, even that year, there were periods of, you know, injury and you're not quite sure I think, although I ran those world records in 85, from that year through to 86 in the Commonwealth in Edinburgh and the Europeans in Stuttgart was my best period. Although I ran those world records in 85, from that point through to the sort of July of that next year was my best period of training, and I was in the best shape. You know, if we hadn't had championships in 86, I would have rewritten those records even more.
0: Mm, well, one of the great feats was the double at the Edinburgh Commonwealth Games in the 800 and 1500 metres. But from 87, you suffered the injury problems. Mm. These are the hard times you were talking about. Can you take us through those times? I mean, aside from the pain of injury, there must have been a lot of mental pressure there.
2: Yeah, well, 87, you see, for the first time, after having had an air of invincibility for 3-4 years, and then in 87, I had a lot of problems, and then we had a new guy called Abdi Bile who came on the scene, and Owita was injured that year. It was really funny. There were a pair of us were. And then, I arrived in Rome for the World Championships not in good shape and didn't run well in the final at all. And for the first time in my life, actually gave up with sort of 150 to go. I didn't mentally give up. Well, I didn't physically give up, but I must have switched off mentally and therefore physically nothing happened anymore, you know? I'd lost, Bele came past and I wasn't going to win the gold medal in it, and I just couldn't motivate my legs to go. You know, I think I finished seventh or eighth in the final in the end. But anyway, I got it back together for 88, and that was a good year. Went really well. Was unbeaten the whole season. I then ran a series of races about a month before the Olympics where I ran a 3:31 1500 and then a 1:44 8 and a 4:53 2000, and I was beating everyone who I was going to have to beat at the Olympics. And I just did one thing, one too many. I had a little bit of a tweak in my calf, and I should have called it a day because I had 3-4 weeks to go at the Games. And I went to Rieti to try and run one more race in Italy, to run a very fast 1,000 metres, because my thinking was that would be the icing on the cake and it would kill everybody off, and I would arrive in Seoul and the race would be won before we'd even started. And I pulled a calf muscle. And it was one of those, like, sniper shots from the stands, you know, with 200 metres to go and boom, jump up in the air. And for a while, it looked as though I wasn't going to go to Seoul again. In the end, it was some great physio work. I managed to get there, but had missed 3-4 weeks of training. And again, it wasn't so much the physical change, it was just I stood on the line not full of confidence, and was one of the greatest upsets of all time when Peter Ono, the Kenyan, won the race. And you know, when I said before I didn't mind coming second to Seb Coe, coming fourth to a guy who didn't win a race before that and never won one after that was particularly galling. And I actually, although I was fourth in those games, I was actually closer to the gold medal than I was when Seb beat me. I mean, I finished 5 metres behind Seb, whereas in Seoul, four of us crossed the line within 0.3 seconds. And so, yeah, I mean, that was probably one of the worst experiences. And it took me a long while to get over that.
0: How long? How did you get over it?
2: I don't know if I ever have, really.
0: Here are the tissues.
2: I missed the Commonwealths in 1990 in Auckland through some weird selection procedure. I was injured in the summer of 89 when the most of the racing season was on. And although the games were in January of 1990, they picked the team in September. So although I was very fit when the games were on in 1990, because I trained thinking that somebody might get hurt or injured, I didn't go. And as it turned out, we only had two guys competed in the event and I was sitting at home watching it.
0: Do you feel as though that period of injuries when you should have been at your peak robbed you from earning the title of the world's best ever 1500
2: metre runner? No, I think I consider myself to have been very lucky to have had a career which has spanned, this will be my 17th season. And most guys are lucky if they get 2 or 3 years at the top. And I had a period of 8 or 9 years when I was either at the top or close to the top. And I won a lot of championships. And, you have to be realistic about it. You know, there are a lot of great athletes out there and a lot of great people who've gone out there and competed. And you cannot, you're always walking the tightrope of injury. And you know, you've got to train hard, but you've got to train hard enough so you don't just step over that line. And every now and then you will, and it's all about timing and when you get injured, and you know, is it a championship year, is it not? And there's a reasonable amount of luck involved, and you know, I happen to look back and think that I've had a very successful career, and I'm not somebody who's going to gripe about what might have been and what might not have been. I mean, if I'd retired at the age of 28, everyone would have said, you know, what a great career he's had, you know, round of applause, because it's because I've kept going, because I wanted to keep going, that the last 3-4 years of people have turned around and said, oh, well, you know, he's not as good as he used to be, et cetera, et cetera. I mean, that's their problem, not mine. I still enjoy the sport, and, you know, you don't always have to win. You know, the sport is about trying to get the best out of yourself in any given situation. And when I was 18, 19, I wasn't winning then, but you don't stop. I mean, I know you look to improve and everything. But I didn't pack in because, I mean, I had Cornel Vett and those guys. No one in their right mind really would be thinking, oh, I'm going to beat these guys one day. I mean, probably I was thinking, oh, one day I might win a medal. And I was thinking along those lines. So for me now to have those same thoughts is no problem. You know, I can sit now and think, right, European Championships, Commonwealth Games this year. Who knows, 33 might be too old to win them, but I'm certainly going to go there and be competitive and try and, you know, and hopefully win a medal. And that's no different to what I used to think when I was 19, 20. So, you know, why shouldn't I still do it?
0: Well, we look forward to a few more surprises from Steve Cram in the future. Thanks for your time today.
2: Thank you.
0: Well, Dunk Gray, first of all, welcome to Grandstand's Hall of Fame.
6: Good morning. I'm very glad to be here.
0: Dunk, as a former Olympian, how did you react yesterday when you heard that Sydney was to host the year 2000 Olympics?
6: Well, I was never a person to get really up about anything, but I was very, very pleased about this. This is something that we've really wanted. And the beauty of it is that the individuals, they secured the games for us, and not political. I think politics have really ruined the Olympic Games to a certain extent, but I'm very happy about it. The politicians, our politicians, they came in when they wanted, and asked by the others, and of course they had to come along with a bit of cash. That's one of the main things in these Olympic Games businesses. And I was very happy with the whole setup, and I'm really pleased that Australia got it.
0: Would you have liked to have been able to compete in front of a home crowd back in your day?
6: Well, in my days, I started off as a raw country mug from Goulburn, and it was just a thrill to get into the Olympic Games. It's a different proposition then than now. And I didn't care. I wouldn't have cared anywhere as long as I went to the Olympic Games. It didn't matter whether it's in Goulburn, Sydney, Melbourne, or in London, as far as I was concerned.
0: You actually started cycling because you lived 3 miles away from school.
6: That's correct.
0: How old were you when you first got on a bike?
6: I was about 6 or 7 years old. I couldn't go to school like I could ride a bike, and it was about 7, I think. I used to ride a bike for 3 miles from out Marysmead, outside Goulburn, to school, in the Bourke Street Public School.
0: Were there other kids that used to do that, and did you start racing them?
6: Oh, no, it was a long time after that. I was quite all around about... Well, I won a bike race when I went to high school. I'd be about 14 then. I won a bike race, but unfortunately it was the slow bike race. That's the one that gets there first. The last, I mean. Not first, last. Yes, so that's the first start of my bike career.
0: How did you then decide that you had what it took to become an Olympic cyclist, a champion cyclist?
6: Oh, that went up to I was about well, not even then. I didn't even think I had a chance of getting in when I was coming up to 20, well, about 20 years age, and I didn't think I had a ghost of a chance of ever, even winning an Australian championship at that particular stage. And chaps, I thought, oh, they're going to beat the ears off me. I went out onto the Australian championships, and I couldn't understand why they weren't coming past me, and I was going past them. So that started it.
0: Well, we had a chance to speak with the great Oppie, yes, a couple of months back on this program, and he said how heavy the bikes were back then.
6: Oh, yes. Oppie's a very, very close friend of mine. He was a professional, though. I was an amateur. That's the whole trouble with the Olympic Games now in those days were definitely amateur. And even when we went away in 1938, we had to sign a bond before we went away that we would stay amateur for at least 3 years when we came back. And Oppie was, of course, a different type to me. He was a long distance. I was a short distance.
0: How difficult was it to remain amateur in those days? I mean, how much did it cost you to get to the Olympics?
6: Oh, well, it just started off in those, in about 1928. They decided that they'd get contributions to send the people away. And as the money came in from various sources, they would send those athletes who were chosen in their order of merit, as the way they were chosen in the selection. And I think I was about 17, I think. And getting up towards the games, and people weren't going to go contribute their funds and that to send somebody else in another town or such as that was the way. And in the finish, they had to decide that the Olympic Federation, they decided that any town or club decided that they want to send their athlete, they would put the money in, that was £350 in those days, that they would be included in the team. It was 3 days flat, and Goulburn had my money in.
0: That's incredible.
6: Yes, and on top of that, they gave me a wallet of notes to take away. It's been, and all the other members of the team, particularly the Victorian boys, they knew I had a bit of cash there in my pocket, and they used, I used to be a pal with me money right out, and then I wasn't no pal at all.
0: Well, things haven't changed much, have they?
6: No, still the same old quid.
0: Dunk, in the 1928 Olympics, you amazed everyone by winning bronze in the 1,000-metre time trial. Mm-hmm. You didn't have a coach. You didn't have any international experience.
6: No.
0: Did you surprise yourself?
6: Oh, I didn't. Just took it as though it was an ordinary club race. I didn't worry about it. I was a bit disappointed. Actually, I got the silver, and then they, after about 10 minutes after the race was over, they decided one of the other fellows got the silver and I got the bronze.
0: So politics was involved in the games back then as well?
6: Oh, terribly. Yes, it's never been out of it. That's what spoiled it. Trouble is, there's not enough sportsmanship in it. It's all right with the competitors. You must say that the games brings the countries together and brings all the competitors together. And I think it does more for countries than anything that is going at the present time.
0: Mm. How did you get to Amsterdam?
6: Oh, by boat. We had a bit there. That was the killer. The Melbourne games were the only ones that's been in the southern hemisphere. And going to 6 weeks over, we went to England for starters. Before we went over to Amsterdam, the Amsterdam little hotel where we were going to stay, a nice little spot in a beautiful park, and that's there where we stayed. But that was all arranged by the Australian bodies, not the people over there. They did nothing about it. And never yet have I been to games that I went to that the cycle track was finished. We got to Amsterdam and the track was only half finished then. We had to go to Hague to train. Los Angeles, the track wasn't finished there. Had to go and train on an old board track that the motor cars used to race on. I was on my own there. And then in Berlin, the same thing happened there. I helped them nail boards down on the track that you had done. So we would say it's one of those things that nothing like the modern games.
0: Yeah, well, let's hope we have the track finished in the year 2000 before the guys get here.
6: Well, I hope I'm here to see it, but I'm a bit afraid that the odds are a bit against me.
0: No, you'll be there for sure.
6: I've heard say that before. I'll only be about 94, about something like that if I go that far.
0: Oh, that's easy.
6: You reckon?
0: Yes. Dunk, you went on to the 1932 Olympics where you won gold.
6: Yes.
0: In the 1,000-metre time trial. Mm. In a world record time.
6: It was the Olympic record, not world.
0: Olympic record.
6: Mm-hmm.
0: Was it as tough as when you were at the Olympics previously?
6: Was it which?
0: Was it as tough as the earlier Olympics?
6: Just the same thing. You're right on your own. And when you, well, you just got to give it everything you've got. But the trouble is we didn't have any coaches or anything like that. I feel ashamed when I see the times that the fellas are doing now. They're knocking in about best part of 10 seconds off my time for 1,000 metres, and that's terrible.
0: But they have coaches and they've got much better bikes.
6: Their bikes are better, but the tracks and the bikes weren't too bad in my days. Their mouths were heavy. Of course, that would make a certain amount of difference, probably a few seconds, but I've still got the bike here that I rode, and it looks like the other ones. Only, as you say, it's heavy. It's about 20... It was 21 pounds, I think, in weight, and now they're riding them around about 11, 12, and those sort of weights. So there is a bit of difference in the weight of them, but the design is similar. The tracks are not much different. They might be a little bit better now. So I don't know, but the training, the way they do it and everything else, well, you can't tell me they're amateurs today.
0: No.
6: The Olympic Games was definitely strictly amateur. Well, now, well, you hear, well, I always use Steffi Graf as an example. She won the gold medal for tennis, and then she's a millionaire just a few times.
0: Yes, that's right. Actually, $2 million she's won this year. Not bad, is it?
6: Thanks for filling me in.
0: You were born just a few years too early, Dunk.
6: Yes. Oh, well, I probably wouldn't be in it if I hadn't been. Somebody else would be there.
0: We're speaking with Dunk Gray on Grandstand's Hall of Fame, Australia's oldest living Olympian and an Olympic cycling champion. Dunk, you went on and were actually the flag bearer for the Australian team at the 1936 Olympics in Berlin. That must have been an incredible experience.
6: Oh, quite nice. The only thing I didn't like was dripping the flag to Hitler. It was the thing I didn't like at all. As a matter of fact, I still have the flag they carried.
0: Have you really? Where is it?
6: It's in the suitcase, in a case. I'm just going up to Thirlmere today to, not Thirlmere, Picton, to a friend who has a special cycling affair on every year, and he wanted me to take the flag up, so I'm taking it up with me in the car from Cramer to Picton.
0: Gosh, if only the flag could talk, it must have some stories.
6: Yes. I've got the decoration that goes with the tubers. When the closing ceremony, they decorated each country's flag with a sash kind of thing with the 1936 Olympics on it and different other things. Very, very valuable thing it'd be. And I've still got that. The manager of the team, he let me keep them.
0: That's wonderful. You say that you didn't like dipping the flag to Hitler. Was there any ever discussion about not actually going to Berlin because of Hitler and the situation that he was involved with over there?
6: Not to my knowledge. Not that. It's not different to what our Prime Minister
0: Clinton?
6: The President of America did to when the Russian games were on. I think that was shocking. They should never have done that. That's political, not sportsman.
0: So politics shouldn't come into an Olympic Games?
6: Politics should not come in any shape or form. Yes, I think the governments and that have got to assist those people, the officials and that, that control and run the games and start them and help them. But I don't think that they should be dictated to by any of the governments.
0: Did you get a chance to talk to Hitler at all?
6: No, I was quite close to him. I was very, very close to him. When his games were being opened, and I was just a little way away when he insulted the American Negroes that time with Jesse Owens and the other Medcalf. I was only a few yards away from that. He was just away from his special little what would you call it? I suppose it shows you where he was acting from, and he. When they took the three winners up from the 100 metres, he spoke to he spoke to him. He turned his back on the Negroes and sat down.
0: Well, Dunk, while you carried the flag there in 1936, you did miss selection to defend your 1,000-metre title. That must have been disappointing for you.
6: Yes, well, one of the things I don't agree with, they run tests here, and it doesn't matter what you've been doing all the season, it's like going for a school examination. You're one of the best scholars in the class, but just on a certain time when the test is on, you don't do the right thing. Well, everybody has their bad day or night, and that's what happened. And I didn't get a chance to ride in the race that I got a bronze and a gold in. I didn't have a chance to ride. Now, they only had one per person in each event. So that made it difficult. And, I met one of the fellows that won the World Championship just after. I met him in the quarterfinal, and, of course, I ran second.
0: Were you angry at your exclusion? Did you yell at anybody?
6: Oh, no good at being angry. They've got their rules, and you've got to abide by them. And I think being a good sport is better than being a champion sportsman. Yeah, that's I believe in that. I always had believed in that.
0: That's a very good line.
6: Yeah, I could have probably won the World Championship down in Budapest in 1928, but riding straight, if I'd just given the chap that beat me by about a half an inch, if I'd have just given him a little bit of a hook towards the finish, I'd have probably got it. So there you go. No, that's straight.
0: Dunk, in 1938, you had another honour when you carried the flag onto the Sydney Cricket Ground for the Empire Games.
6: Oh, no, I led the march there. I didn't actually carry the flag. I led the march right out in front of everybody sort of thing. And I'd never been in the cricket ground before. And round into the centre and up on the dais to take the amateur oath. And that was amateur too. So when I was taking it, I stammered a little bit in the middle of it because I thought, oh, my God. But I'm swearing to these. I bet they're not all amateurs.
0: Were you inspired to perform in front of your home crowd then?
6: Didn't make any difference to me. So long as they, well, you think of winning. That's what you do, and you wouldn't care if there's nobody there. You'd still think just the same way. I would. I can't speak for all other athletes. I only speak for myself.
0: Yeah.
6: But I wouldn't. It didn't matter to me. But I was more afraid when I was riding something that I knew there was no special riders in it, and I was afraid somebody would beat me. There was somebody that was like the young ones coming up.
0: Mm.
6: They're the ones you get afraid of.
0: What was your secret of staying on top for so long? Because you dominated cycling in Australia between 1925 and 43.
6: Yeah.
0: So you won 20 national titles ranging from sprints to longer road races.
6: Not road, all track.
0: Track races. Mm. What made you so good?
6: Oh, I don't know. It's just the way you're born, I suppose. It's one of those things. You keep at it and you're dedicated. And once you lose your concentration and your desire to do it, well, that's when you go downhill. That's why we always advise the good athletes to get out of it before they start to get that downhill bit. See, take our local man here, Wayne Gardner, with his motorbikes. Well, he was right on top, and all of a sudden he got scared of these falls. I'm sure nobody ever told me this. I'm only saying this on my own bat.
0: Mm.
6: I reckon he got tired of the falls and the breaking bones, and he quit for that reason. And that's what happens. You just, I don't know. I suppose they just wanted to do it. But you got to want to do it, otherwise you don't.
0: What about at the end? Did you just wake up one morning and say, that's it, no more?
6: No, not really. No, I just sort of, I sort of gave it away towards sort of the end of the season. I didn't bother coming into condition again after it. It's one of those things. And I had got married in that time too, and I had a couple of sons, so that didn't help.
0: That always changes things, doesn't it?
6: Oh, shockingly. I hope my wife's not listening on the other phone.
0: Well,
6: we've been married for 50, oh, how many years? 52 years.
0: Well done. Dunk Gray, you were a true amateur all the way through your cycling career. What would you do if you were cycling now, if you were in your prime now? Would you choose to go the professional way of so many athletes?
6: Well, I don't have to worry, I wouldn't think, because the professionals ride against the amateurs. In my days, amateurs didn't and professionals didn't ride in the same race. But now they all seem to ride together, so it wouldn't make any difference now. They get the money just the same. I don't think there is any amateurs, to be honest.
0: Would you have enjoyed it as much?
6: I don't think so. No, we had much more fun in knowing that we were better than the professionals.
0: Do you still ever get back into the saddle and have a ride around the local streets?
6: Not the local streets, just around the little park here where I live at Kiama. There's a nice little park here, Kendall Beach. I don't really know Kiama.
0: A little, but I don't know Kendall Beach.
6: Oh, it's around down below the hospital, down on the beach, down on the water it is. And there's a nice little park there. With a nice little track right round it, a street and all the rest of it. A lot of caravans there.
0: You get out there every day?
6: Oh, no. I've been there for a few months now. A bit lazy.
0: Oh, can't have any of that, Dunk. You better get back out there on your bike.
6: Joking. I got a home exercise bike here. I do a bit on that sometimes. You know, one of those things that... And I'm thinking of putting a sidecar on so they can take my wife with me.
0: Well, Dunk, it's been fabulous talking to you. Have a terrific time, and we look forward to seeing you at the opening ceremony of the year 2000 Olympics in Sydney.
6: That'll be nice. I might clean my bike up and ride round.
0: What a good idea. I think they'll schedule that into the opening events.
6: Yes. I'm sorry, I've forgotten your name now.
0: It's Tracy.
6: Tracy?
0: Tracy Holmes.
6: Tracy Holmes?
0: Hmm.
6: Is that H-O-L-M-E-S?
0: Yeah, that's it.
6: Oh, very close friend of ours, Holmes. Percy Holmes and Madge, his wife, and... They haven't got a Percy. Tracy, at least. I'm sure of that.
0: I'm a long lost relative. Please pass on my regards.
6: Bevan?
0: Pass on my regards to Percy and Madge.
6: Yeah, do you know them, do you?
0: No, but they're probably related somewhere along the track.
6: Good. Well, it's nice speaking to you.
0: Thanks very much, Dunk. Have a good day.
6: And you too. Thanks a lot.
10: This women's hockey team won the first ever World Cup title in Dublin, beating Argentina 2-0. Since the game was first played in Australia by officers of Royal Navy ships stationed near Adelaide, both our men's and women's teams have worked up to an impressive world scale, making us one of the most feared nations in the sport. For the men's game, one major hurdle was jumped back in the 1960s. For the first time ever, we won an Olympic medal at the Tokyo Olympics in 1964. Bronze. A member of that team and a player of every other sport imaginable is Townsville's Merv Crossman. Merv, welcome to the Hall of Fame.
12: Yeah, thanks, Trace.
10: Before we talk about hockey and the Olympics, can you just clear up for us all of those other sports that you play or played? I mean, representative lawn bowler, North Queensland cricket rep, basketball, tennis, rugby league, it goes on and on.
12: Well, I suppose when you're up here in the country, you have a go at everything there is around to be played, and I just had a go at everything that there was.
10: Well, amongst all of this, where did hockey first fit into the picture for you?
12: Just going back 100 years. I started playing hockey in 1948 as a schoolboy. And they had what they call a national fitness. People used to go around to the schools just coaching these things, and they formed an association, and that's how I got started with the my hockey.
10: And was that here in Townsville?
12: That's here in Townsville, yes.
10: Rome in 1960 was your first Olympic experience.
12: That's right.
10: We don't hear very much talk about the Rome Games. What do you remember them for?
12: Oh, well, that was my very first, of course, and the highlight was just there with all the other athletes around you, you know, such as the Cassius Clays and so forth, the people that stand out, Herb Elliott, you know. It was really great for me being a country fella. Not only representing Australia, but to be associated with these sort of people, sitting down and eating meals with them.
10: Did you have a meal with Cassius Clay?
12: No. Now, he was badly bruised from the Golden Gloves that prior couple of months before he went to Rome, but he had no trouble winning the gold there.
10: Did you get to watch many of these other events? I mean, did you go to watch Cassius Clay fight or Herb Elliott run?
12: Yeah, I saw Cassius Clay fight the semi-final. And I saw Elliot. I was there at the final when he won that. We went to basketball and we got to the swimming. But, you know, you couldn't go for too long. You just picked out an event and you went and had a look. And, of course, you had your own team training to attend also.
10: Well, the competition itself, Australia had gradually been getting better and better internationally. Before the Games, were you of the understanding that you were all capable of winning a medal?
12: Oh, yes. Well, you don't go and compete in anything unless you're trying to win it. And we knew we were up against the best in the world then, like India and Pakistan were very, very strong at that stage. Because India, well, I think they won everything from 1928 right through to 56, 60, you know. So it's a big ask to beat those sort of fellas. But we eventually wore them down. Because, you know, the following year we went to India. In a World Cup or a World Championship, and we competed against them and finished second there. So it wasn't too bad.
10: When you travel so much as a sports person, do you ever get the desire to go back to the country without the sport and just be able to see it as, I don't know, a tourist or, you know, hanging out with the locals?
12: Oh, yeah, I feel I would have liked to gone on and seen a bit more of Austria and around the north of part of Italy and in those other countries up the north in the snow. Would have been quite nice. Our reserves seen it pretty well because in the Rome Olympics, they talk about these tied games and they have shootouts, penalty shootouts. Well, that didn't happen and then it was a toss of a coin. So we were playing Poland and we drew with them after extra time. They tossed a coin to see who went to the next round and we were fortunate enough to win it.
10: You're kidding.
12: And then we had to play New Zealand. And then we played New Zealand and we beat New Zealand. Then Poland cracked up about that and they said, oh, well, you beat New Zealand, we can beat them, so we'll have to play that again. So in the meantime, we'd sent our reserves on to meet us in Paris. We're going to have a few days in Paris.
10: This is in the Olympics?
12: Yes, in the Olympics. Yeah, so, you know, penalty shootout's not too bad after all. Beat the toss of a coin.
10: Well, I was of the understanding that you made it into the quarterfinals in Rome and you came up against India.
12: No, we finished sixth in Rome.
10: Because also in the history books it's written that it went into double extra time.
12: No,
10: double extra time to flip the coin.
12: Yeah, that's right. That's right. We played Poland twice and we played New Zealand twice for classification for five and six.
10: That is quite incredible.
12: Yes.
10: Merv, how many of the 1960 Rome Olympic hockey team backed up for the 64 games in Tokyo?
12: Goodness gracious me. Probably offhand about 7 or 8, 9 or 10. I just can't remember offhand.
10: And how different an experience was that for you? Because, I mean, Rome versus Tokyo, it's culturally fairly extreme.
12: Yeah. Oh, it was a great place, Tokyo. The playing service was very good, and not that Rome wasn't, but they had improved on the surfaces. But we had, we had a few tours in between that, Rome and Tokyo, so we were improving all the time. So we were sort of expecting to be in that top 4 or 5.
10: Well, it was also the Tokyo Games where Dawn Fraser and a couple of others decided to souvenir a flag from the Emperor's Palace.
12: That's correct.
10: Yeah, for her antics, she copped a 10-year ban, basically a life sentence that ruined her swimming ever again.
12: Yeah, a little bit rude.
10: Yeah. Did those sort of doings upset the whole Australian team? Or was it confined to just the swimming team?
12: I think it was just confined to the swimming team. But, all the other teams knew what was happening and they were a bit disappointed with the whole setup. But I know. It was individual. We knew what was going on because you're posted daily around the village. All the notes go around, so you soon find out these things.
10: Did you have a chance to actually speak with Dawn there after the incident and hear her version of the story?
12: Oh yes, I can't get involved, eh? Yeah. Well, I didn't know Dawn very well, but she married a local guy up here. And, there's a few things she's told me. That's between her and me, and she played up with a little bit over there with the flag, but it was just a fun thing for her.
10: Mm.
12: And she just said if she could have gotten the moat that day, they wouldn't have caught her anyway.
10: Was the whole 64 team, slightly riotous? People out there for a good time? I mean, you must have got up to a couple of antics yourself, surely.
12: Oh, not really. I'm a bit of an old layback. I'd rather... When I enjoy myself, I like to just have a few quiet beers and sit down and relax and have a laugh and a joke.
10: And they probably didn't provide too many beers in the Athletes Village, did they?
12: Oh, yes, you could get it, but, you didn't go stupid because you knew you had to train, you had to play very hard. So that was just there if you wanted it. But if you went out on the town, you had a couple of days off, well, you had a few, which was very good, and the beer halls over there in Tokyo.
10: Well, the hockey team did go on to win bronze, the first Olympic medal for an Australian hockey team. How tough was it?
12: Well, it was very tough because we finished second in our pool, which made us that we had to play the top team in the other pool, which was Pakistan at the time. And they beat us 1-0, and that put us back to play for 3 and 4 then. We had to play Spain. I know, it's all very hard when you come against these guys. They've been there before and they know what it's all about.
10: Mm.
12: So you just got to get the lucky breaks and get the goal in and cross your fingers they don't get one.
10: So you put it down to luck?
12: Oh, luck and skill. It's a sport you play. You must have a little bit of luck, otherwise you're not going to achieve what your main aim is to win. And if you don't have that luck on your side, that bird sitting on your shoulder, well, you're going to lose the game. That's how I sum it up anyway. You've got to have your skills, of course. If you haven't got skills, well, you wouldn't be there. Put it that way.
10: Can you create your own luck?
12: Well, you take a chance. If you think you can have an intercept or, rush into a tackle madly and hoping to come out with the ball, yes, you plan that way, but you don't commit suicide. So you just wait to see which way the ball's going to go, and it might deflect off his stick and come to you, so that's a bit of luck.
10: Merv, speaking with a lot of individual Olympic medal winners, the experience really seems out of this world, a very spiritual type of happening. Does it have the same power when you win as a team? Or do you think that's just it's just earth-shattering for individuals?
12: Oh, I think it's great. Doesn't matter if it's individual or a team. You know, to be in the march past the opening ceremony, it's unbelievable. You know, and I've watched all the other ceremonies, you know, since I've come back, and I have a tear in my eye just watching them walk around the place. It's really emotional, and no one will tell me any different either.
10: So when you watch the Olympics these days, it still takes you back to your days in 1960 and 64.
12: It certainly does. It certainly does. They might have put a bit more money into the entertainment side of the opening ceremony, but it's all there. And when the athletes march around and that torch comes in and the flag goes in front of you and up the pole she goes sort of thing and they take the oath, I know, it gets you.
10: Can there be anything better than an Olympic experience in the world of sport?
12: Well, that's the top echelon, isn't it? You can play for Australia, and that's very, very good to achieve that. But to

0: And that's very, very good to achieve that. But to get to that Olympic status, it's just that next step up, and I think it's a great one.
1: Would you prefer to be in the prime of your sporting life now, or were you happy with those days?
0: Oh, you can look back. No, I don't regret it. I enjoyed my sport right through. I played with some of the best players around the place, played against some of the world's best. Oh, no, I don't regret. I wouldn't like to go back now. I just enjoy what I've done, and it's been very good. Been very good to me too.
1: And we've enjoyed speaking with you too.
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0: What's really in the food we're eating?
1: A lot of the labels are not true.
0: A major Australian food investigation yields shocking results. 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
3: Eddie Betts is one of the greatest small forwards that the AFL has ever seen. Almost two decades at the top of his game across two clubs, a legend of the Carlton Football Club and a grand finalist for the Adelaide Crows. But, like the title of his book, he'll always be the boy from Boomerang.

0: Eddie Betts, welcome to One Plus One.
1: Thank you. Thanks for having me, Pat.
0: 350 AFL games, 640 goals. Not bad.
1: It is, you know, nice to kick some goals and play a lot of games. But to be honest, I'm happy that I'm retired now, just to relax with the family and do other stuff that I was really passionate about.
0: You've had 6 months since you did retire from the AFL. Sometimes you need a little bit of distance before you're able to reflect on, you know, what was an incredible career. I know I needed a couple of years to get out of it before I could see the whole thing. Are you seeing that incredible journey now?
1: You know, I haven't really quite reflected on the career that I had just yet because, you know, once I finished, I was kind of got straight into things. It was a lot busier. And, you know, I've started working with Fox Footy, which is keeping me busy, which is kind of in the footy sense. You're back still working within the footy industry. And then, you know, down at Geelong, now coaching at a part-time role. And I was going to step away from footy and footy clubs in general, but then I really enjoyed that coaching aspect of, you know, watching the young kids develop and implementing that on game day. And so I still haven't, to answer the question, I still haven't reflected on the journey or the career that I've had. But, you know, sitting at home, my kids still watch my highlights and I still sit back and I'm like, geez, that was a good goal. I can't believe I kicked that goal. You know, so I still get a bit freaked out of watching my own highlights. And yeah, there'll be a time where I do sit back and just take it all in and, you know, reflect on the career that I've had. But I just haven't had that just as yet.
0: When you're watching those highlights, is there one actually that stands out? One moment, one goal, something that you've seen while you've been able to watch, which is awesome. Is there one moment that you go, that was perfect, you know, that was awesome?
1: Yeah, there's a lot where I'm like, how did I do that? That was unbelievable. There was one particular moment where it was Sir O'Nichol's round, Indigenous round within the AFL, and my dad's sister, Aunty Susie Betts, designed the Indigenous jersey that we got to wear at that Oval. And I ended up kicking a goal from the pocket and ended up winning goal of the year. And it was just one of those proud moments to kick that goal, to represent my family, because the design of the jersey is where I'm from, is the far west coast of South Australia, Port Lincoln and St Johns. And my auntie designed that, and the football club, you know, got them to the game and the president's function to have lunch and sit and watch the game with my grandmother, my auntie and my father there being present in that moment, wearing our design on that jumper to kick that goal and win goal of the year with that goal in Sir O'Nichol's round. It was, yeah, unbelievable. I still pinch myself now.
0: One of the things that I missed when I left my sport, I hated during the sport, were the nerves. Those real intense moments when you're about to enter into the field of play. What do you miss?
1: I do really miss the crowd. I like to entertain. And if you watch me play footy, I've always got a smile on my face and everything I do, I'm always smiling, entertaining, kicking goals and getting the crowd involved. And, you know, the last 2 years being at Carlton Football Club, the COVID has hit and now there was the COVID period where there was no crowds at the game and you're playing in an empty stadium. And my last game, I don't know, it was my 350th game. Normally it's packed, my family's there, you get chaired off, your kids are on the ground with you, and it's just a really emotional day for you. But there was no one there, no crowd. It was just our team and GWS. It was kind of sad. There's actually one thing that I do miss a bit, mine sound a bit silly, but it's massage. I love getting massages. Like, and I'm down at Geelong now coaching, and all the boys are getting massages. And I'm like, as a coach, can I just jump on? Can I just book myself into a session? But
0: can you take us back to your first game in the AFL? Tell us the story about the game plan that was written up on the whiteboard.
1: Yeah, I can't. It's a funny question because I walked in my first game. Dennis Pagan was coach of the Carlton Football Club. He's a North Melbourne great. He coached North Melbourne to a premiership. And for my dream was to play AFL footy. And, you know, as a little boy, and I finally got the opportunity, he came up during the week and said, you're going to play round one. And, you know, I've been to these grounds. I've watched players play. And now you're going out to play. And I kind of walked in and sat down, and there was words on the board, and I didn't understand them, because I couldn't. And I said it openly, you know, that I couldn't read or write when I got drafted. I could read or write as a grade 6, 7 year old, and there was all these words, big words on the board that I didn't really understand and didn't know the meaning of it. And so I sat there, looked at the board, and I was wondering what was going on, and stuff was playing in my head. And then Dennis asked me a question which I didn't understand. I didn't. I was like, what? And everyone just pissed themselves laughing. It was kind of like a icebreaker, like that circuit breaker that really breaks the ice, and you stop those nerves, you start laughing, and you go, okay, all right, here we go. And but yeah, once I've got out there, I knew that I could play footy. I was nervous as hell. I still am nervous every time I played footy. It was always nervous coming through to across that white line. But when I got out there, I was fine. First bounce, you know, the adrenaline pumps in, you know how to play footy, and just go out and play on instinct.
0: What about when you mentioned you weren't able to read the words that were on the board in front of you, but you went on to speak about the importance of education. You became an ambassador for public education. Why is that important to you?
1: I think education is the key. You know, a lot of Aboriginal kids now within our communities, they see myself, they see Adam Goods, you know, they see, you know, Cyril Rioli, all these Aboriginal players that are blossoming on the AFL field, and Aboriginal kids are really, really talented at it. But the attendance rates within our schooling is really low around Australia. And so I want our kids, the next generation of Aboriginal kids, to go to school, to get an education, to understand what's right and wrong, what's happening within our communities. And I don't want them to see that AFL's the out. I want them to see that education's the out. Because I was lucky. If I didn't have AFL, I couldn't read, I couldn't write, I had nothing. And so I kind of look back on it now. I probably went back to Kalgoorlie, worked on the mines. You know, I don't have to sit behind a desk, I don't have to read any more papers. I can drive some machinery that I could work on. And that was what I had in my head if I wasn't going to make it at that time. And if kids get that education, they graduate, you know, they finish year 12, they can go to university, they can become a doctor, they can be a leader in whatever they pursue, in whatever organisations they want to be in. And I want, you know, young Aboriginal kids to be leaders, to be in high position roles within organisations. That way they can make decisions that relate to us and for our people and what's better for our people within the communities. And I reckon that's the only way we're going to move forward as a nation. We need more Aboriginal people in leadership roles making decisions about what our people need in our communities. And that's why education is probably the key for me, for the next generation to come up, to inspire, to be good leaders.
0: What about education as a whole? Do you think we do a good enough job talking about First Nations people within the education system?
1: No, I personally don't. You know, I think it should be a curriculum within schools. You know, growing up, we weren't taught about Aboriginal culture. You know, well, I wasn't either, but I grew up around it, you know. And now these days, there's a lot of schools that are, you know, talking about it, having the conversations. But I think it needs to be a curriculum within those schools so we learn about it. We learn about Japanese, French, all these other stuff, Spanish, and that within schools. And how do they teach that? They educate themselves and they teach it. So why don't we educate ourselves in our history, Aboriginal history, and then teach that within schools? So I think, you know, there is a lot that we are doing, a lot within those, but I think it needs to be more.
0: Tell me about connection to country. Why is that important?
1: It's very important. As Aboriginal people, we're very spiritual. And, you know, we lived off the land, we survived off the land for 60,000 years. You know, my ancestors lived off the land. My grandfather, you know, lived off the land as well. And we used to go to his block and, you know, with 18 grandkids, we would, you know, go and just play. No shoes on, running through the bush, finding water. Well, you know, we know when we get back, there'll be food for us back at the campsite. But it was just so much fun. It's kind of like a healing process as well. And, you know, getting back to where you've grown up. And I lost that a little bit when I first came to Melbourne. Because when you come to Melbourne, it's footy, nightlife, big city.
0: Mob night.
1: Mob night.
0: Yeah,
1: yes.
0: So that's become legendary, right? Like Eddie Betts' mob night. What does mob night involve?
1: Mob night involves laughter, fun, chaotic, kids running around, and just a safe environment for the young Aboriginal kids that they come into our house, because our house is always open and it's a safe spot for them. But it's always fun. It's always like a yarning circle. I've got a big square table, so, you know, we want it to be equal at this table. No long table, no sitting at the head. So I should be the king, though, at the table, shouldn't I? But no, I'm not. We're all equal around this table, and mob night's just about gathering, yarning, eating, and enjoying the company of that community feel.
0: Paul Kelly wrote about your experience with racism. Firstly, how great is Paul Kelly? And second, how do you deal with racism in front of hundreds of thousands of people?
1: Well, firstly, when you talk about Paul Kelly, I got a text message from him one time and it said Paul Kelly at the end of the text, and I was like, hang on a minute, this could be Paul Kelly the musician or Paul Kelly the footballer. I'm trying to think who was it? And then he started, you know, speaking about his song and his music and what he said that he saw me speak on AFL 360 about racism, and he said it really hurt him, and he wrote something for me. He just wanted me to hear it, and then it just started from there, because he didn't write the full song and he just wrote these little lyrics, and I listened to it and I was like, wow, that's unbelievable. First and more so, Paul Kelly's text me. And then second, he wrote a song about me, and it was unbelievable.

0: we've kept in touch, and, you know, he released that song this year, which is, I got to show my mom, and mom started crying because she could relate to the song and my words and, you know, speaking about the old ones, so walking beside you, and that's our ancestors, that's my grandfather and my grandmother, and you know, it really is, can feel, you know, in that song, you can feel the presence of, you know, my ancestors, and they are walking beside me when I do face racism, because I'll continue to face racism no matter what. And it is, you know, and then the second question, when you talk about how to deal with racism, but the sad part about it was normalized for me. It was at one ear at the other. But, you know, and if it wasn't till Adam Goods that I really did find my voice, you know, seeing what Goodsy had to go through within the AFL organization and the way that he was treated, this two-time Brownlow medalist, the great of the game, the way that he left, he should have been, you know, honored and chaired off, but, you know, he was forced out of the game, the treatment that he was had. And, you know, I kind of grew from that in a sense. I had to use my voice. I had to start talking up. I had to start speaking up for the rest of the players within the AFL, and not just the players, the rest of Australia as well, because we face this in our everyday lives. You know, I still face it, you know, and social media is a big platform for that, where people do, you know, racially abuse you. But, you know, I'm all about educating people, and I'm educating organizations, and I'm going to talk to them about we need them. We need more allies standing up and talking about it. It is awkward for people that don't deal with racism or don't understand it. It is awkward and hard to have those conversations or call it out, but until you be brave, until you make that, you know, first step of calling it out or educating someone or educating yourself first, that's when you start making those changes and we start progressing. And then, you know, I wrote a book about, it's called My People. It's about Aboriginal culture. It's about, you know, what the flag represents to us and what how we survived here for 60,000 years and survived and thrived off the land, what the music, dance and art means. And it's really, it's a kid's book, so it's really about starting those conversations within household, the younger generation. Because I said, if I can't change the older generation, if I can't educate the older generation, let's start with the new generation coming through and educate them. And that's where they can, you know, have those conversations with that within their households and with their friends, with family, and grow from then. And I think we'll slowly make change, but it'll be a long time. It'll be a long process. And for us, and as Paul Kelly said in his song about, you know, my kids, is that I want my kids to grow up and just be, you know, and not deal with racism. Just be kids and grow and enjoy your, you know, your upbringing, and don't face the stuff that I faced. But my kid, Louis, the oldest, he understands it now, and Billy does as well. And, you know, they've grown, you know, through the stuff that I've had to deal with. And he's a big advocate within school grounds as well, Louis. You know, he loves to speak up about it. He loves to call it out. He loves to talk about it, and, you know, which I'm really proud of that he's doing. And I'll continue to educate, and I'll continue to grow. But like I said before, we need the rest of Australia. The more allies we have having conversations about it, I think the better we're going to be.
1: You mentioned Adam Goods. I feel grateful to know Adam. Amazing guy. But I was at a Tennant Creek while he was playing one weekend, and he was booed from start to finish. And in community, they heard an Indigenous hero, legend, be booed because he dared stand up for Indigenous issues. You were midway through games, right? But what did you hear during that period?
0: Yeah, and it was sad to see. And for me, they don't want us standing up for what we believe in. They want to keep us in our box. They want to keep us down here. And, you know, we have to, as Aboriginal people, stand up for what we believe in. And, you know, people don't like it. You know, Australia doesn't like it. And it was sad, really sad. We had an Indigenous camp in Adelaide, and we watched Adam's documentary, because we see the boos, and it was hard because we want to stand up, and we didn't do enough for Adam. And I didn't watch anything of the Sydney media, because obviously we were in Melbourne, and we didn't see anything that was happening there with all the media and the treatment that Adam was getting. But they showed this on the documentary, and we sat back, we're like, this is crazy. this is one of the greats of the game, shouldn't be treated like this. So after that documentary, I kind of stood up to everybody, every Indigenous player in this room, and I said, we have to nail down, we have to make an oath that if something does happen, and it will happen, I said to them, it'll happen tomorrow, it'll happen the next week or the week after, we have to stand up for one another. You know, we have to believe in our voices. We have to start using our voices. We have to call it out. We have to stand up and call this out and stick together and stay strong. You know, people might not like it if we're standing up and talking about it, but they might want to put us back in our box. But we have to continue to make change. If Adam, you know, didn't stand up for what he believed, then I probably wouldn't have found my voice as strong as I did, you know, watching Adam go through what he had to. And, you know, that really, he really gave me that sense of belief that, you know, you have to use your voice, you have to stand up, you have to believe in yourself and try and make change. Because, you know, AFL is a great platform to try and make change. And yeah, it was sad, to honestly. And now Adam, you know, I know personally the effect that racism can have on you. You know, I was hit with a banana, and every time I pick up a banana, it gives that sickening feeling in my tummy, because it takes me straight back to that incident at Adelaide Oval when that lady threw the banana at me, calling me all these names. Adam was booed every single game. And every time he sees a footy match, that's what comes to mind, the way that he was treated. So that's why, and people think, oh, why didn't he go back to, why didn't he accept the Hall of Fame? Why didn't he come to footy games? Because it's the power of racism. It takes you back to these incidents, and you don't want to be feeling what you felt, you know, when that occurred. And that's why he's distanced himself from AFL footy, because of the way that he was treated, because it takes you back to those incidents.
1: You wrote in your book about your experience with police, not just your experience, but your, like, a generational experience with police. What do we need to know? What is it the Australian people need to know about those experiences?

0: I think it's just trauma growing up from a young age, you know, the police brutality that happened within our communities, you know, watching them growing up, what happens, and the target, being targeted, being just told to move along while you're walking on the streets or standing in the streets by police, you know? It's that trauma. To be honest, I'm still scared of police to this day. I drive past police officers thinking, are they going to pick me up? Looking in my rearview mirror, I've got my seatbelt on. I make sure I'm not speeding. You know, I actually got picked up by a police officer the other day, and I was actually really scared. I did nothing wrong. He came up and said, "Oh, Ed, sorry, I just wanted to say that I love you, my kids love you." And it was just for no good reason. They just wanted to say that I love you. And it was like a completely different scenario of being picked up. But it still gave me trauma of being picked up by a police officer. But he was just wanted to say that he loved me and my kids loved me and wanted to get an autograph. Every little trauma that you've had as a kid comes back when you drive past a police officer. And it's more like even the death in custody. You know, my grandfather died behind you know, in the cells from a heart attack, which the police locked him up. But we could have prevented that. He was at the hospital, and that's in the book as well. And it's just trauma through all of it. And I guess, you know, now that I have a voice, I'm trying to bring awareness to the rest of Australia about the dealings of police brutality within our communities, the justice system that is not right. But we just need to bring awareness to it and continue to talk about it.
1: Bloody hard, though.
0: It is hard. It is really hard, especially when it's still happening within our communities, you know, the way that we've been treated within those communities.
2: More than 4 years on from the now infamous pre-season camp, the Crows are apologising.
3: We'd like to say sorry to Eddie and anyone else that had a negative experience throughout the camp.
2: The club's statement, prompted by Eddie Betts' decision to set out his version of the much-maligned Gold Coast camp in a new autobiography. It contains new claims by the former small forward that he had been abused, using personal information he'd disclosed about his upbringing and mother.
1: Another hard topic to talk about, mate, no doubt. When I read your account of the pre-season camp in 2018, I've been involved in a lot of sporting camps throughout my life. A lot. This one hurt, and we'd never met before. How do you see that, and how does it feel sharing that story now after so long?
0: Yeah, well, the book was hard to write, to be honest. You know, growing up, the journey, it took a while. And even this piece, sitting down and reflecting on the camp was kind of hard to write. And I guess for me, I'm just telling the truth. I'm just telling my experience of what happened throughout, you know, those years of playing AFL footy. And it was hard to write. And, you know, there is a lot of things that happened within that camp, and that my teammates still don't know. So the team that I was playing with, but for me, you know, I could see that it was dividing our football club, and I knew that it was wrong. And so I was very vocal about within the four walls of the football club, and I spoke up, and I wanted change. And, you know, a few other players spoke up with me, and we kind of got ostracized, I think, if you want to say that about it, and kind of kept put in our box. And I didn't want the other young Aboriginal players to go through what I did. And, you know, I wanted to stop what was happening. And because, like I said, I could see that it was dividing the group and our team. And yeah, it was tough to write. But my teammates still they don't know what I've done, what Group One has done through that period. And so they're going to find out, and they're going to read about it, and they're going to understand why we were divided and why the club was divided. And it's funny when you think about it, because I still get those thoughts in my head, like what happened, and it really makes you kind of feel a little bit sickening.

0: But yeah, I'm actually glad that I did put it in the book and I wrote about it. Now people are going to understand and read about it and find out what we did.
1: I find sometimes talking about those real personal moments, you know, I find it really hard.
0: Yeah, it is. It is hard, you know, because you still feel it.
1: It doesn't go away.
0: Yeah, it doesn't go away. You still feel it. And some of it is laughable. You know, I could laugh when I think about it, but it still makes me feel sick in the tummy as well.
1: SafeWork SA, they found that there were no breaches of the work health and safety laws associated with the Crows camp. What do you think about that?
0: Yeah, that kind of hurt as well because it kind of made us feel like we were lying, and we're a bit soft on that camp, you know, like because I've been on a lot of camps. I've been around for 17 years to understand how camps are run, and I just knew that this was wrong, and it was dividing, like I said, dividing the group. And to hear that happened, you know, it just gives you that sickening feeling as well in that tummy, like nothing's been done. And I still don't think anything will be done by the camp, but I just need people to understand my side of the story and understand what I've been through and you know, 10 other players. And so they eventually are going to find out what we did.
1: You have had an incredible journey from Boomerang Crescent. It seems, watching from afar, it's like, I don't know, it's hard to comprehend. How do you want to be remembered?
0: Yeah, that's a good question because I haven't really set back. Well, I have, but I want people to just remember me as that humbled, smiling, lovable player that loved to entertain. You know, it's all I wanted to do is make people smile and make people happy. And I said it to the boys when I retired, if I made people happy coming to the games and sitting on the seats and watching me go out and do what I do on the footy field, sitting home on the couch watching TV, if I made you smile, then my job was done playing AFL footy. You know, it's so I hope that they remember me as that, you know, that smiling assassin that always put a smile on their face, whether it went near the ball or if you saw me in the street or if you watch me on TV, if I put a smile on your face, you know, I'm happy with that.
1: A mate of mine told me that when I was coming towards the end of my career, that you paved the motorway in this, you know, in that experience. You've done this one thing incredibly well for a long period of time. You've paved this motorway, and then when you're done, you get to enjoy the world on the other side of it. Ebets, you have paved the motorway. I can't wait to see the world that you create on the other side of it. And thanks for joining me on One Plus One.
0: No, thank you. Thanks for having me. And you know, that some of that stuff is kind of hard to speak about. But like I said, it'll be in the book, and once you read the book, you'll understand why it's kind of hard and difficult to speak about today. But no, thanks for having me.
1: No worries, buddy.

0: some invitations are just too good to refuse, like conversations in the kitchen with our most prominent politicians. Surprises are plenty.
1: New Kitchen Cabinet with Annabelle Crabb starts tonight on ABC TV and ABC iView.
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0: Same theme, slightly different way of starting the year here on the Minefield. Welcome to 2025. What number year is that? Oh, that's right. I remember last year we started talking about Series 10 and then I forgot to keep using it after a few episodes. Welcome to Series 11. Waleed Ali is my name. Scott Stevens is my co-conspirator. Hey, Scott.
1: Hey, 11 years. Can you believe it?
0: Well done, us.
1: And they didn't think it would last one.
0: Didn't they?
1: No.
0: I don't even know who they are. Yeah. It's the ABC. They've probably moved on. They're probably running other institutions.
1: They're all gone? Actually, I mean, quite seriously, every one of them is gone.
0: Has gone, yeah.
1: We still run.
0: It would be good to say we've proven them wrong, but I don't think they've noticed.
1: Yeah, that's true.
0: So this year is a very different way of starting. And we had quite a lot of conversations about how exactly this might go.
1: Yeah.
0: But I do think we owe our listeners an explanation as to what exactly is going to happen, because they might have thought, oh, they'll be coming back with some, I don't know, annual discussion of Australia Day or something. We only did once, I think, to be fair. But, yeah, what are we doing and why?
1: What we're essentially doing is we want to bring together this fundamentally Aristotelian idea that there is a thin, almost imperceptible line between physical excellence and moral excellence, which is not to say that athletes are themselves morally exceptional people. In fact, as we're going to discuss today, there is something fundamentally wrong and almost scientifically disproven about that particular idea. And yet, it is interesting to me, Willie, that, you know, 2,500 years ago, if you asked most Greek philosophers, what is the chiefest, what is the most valuable, the most sought after of all of the virtues, top of the list, almost without exception, would have been, and this is across Greek and Roman philosophers, would have been self-control. If there is any vice that is the most feared, that is the most reviled, that can bring someone into disrepute more immediately, it would be, and here we have different words for it, you could call it greed, you could call it lust, you could call it incontinence. The basic idea being not being in control of oneself, one's passions, one's body.
0: Yeah, succumbing to appetites.
1: Succumbing to appetites, but even to such an extent that appetites themselves go astray. So it's really interesting that the first analysis

0: what money the invention of the coin brought to human civilization was provided by Aristotle himself. He said the idea, okay, if you accumulate a certain number of potatoes, a certain number of pomegranates, after a while, the pomegranates will go rotten. The potatoes will become inedible. But then you have the introduction of this thing into the world called the coin. It's pure potential. You can accumulate as much of it as possible. And Aristotle thought that the mere invention of the coin didn't just unleash the appetites. It set them off in directions that were up to that point impossible to imagine. It created a kind of lust for possessions that would have been otherwise unimaginable.
1: Which is a point, and we very rarely quote Marx on this show, but it's a point that Marx made about desire, that desire follows possibility.
0: That's right. Well, I mean, Marx was basically a hack. He was just writing footnotes to Aristotle, but
1: I don't know if Aristotle would be happy with that. But it's this interesting idea, is like until something becomes possible or realizable, I don't have a vocation for it. It just doesn't occur as a vocation. I mean, I don't know, maybe you get the odd kid who wants to go to space, even though that's... But if no one had ever been to space, they wouldn't have that vocation. You see what I mean?
0: That's right.
1: Yeah, so there's clearly that connection. By the way, I just want to ask you a question. When you talk about the line, the very thin line between, I can't remember what you said, but let's say sport and virtue.
0: Yeah.
1: Are you talking about a dividing line or a connective line?
0: So that line would be a dividing line. In other words, if you bring, and this is the great Greek conception, if you bring your body under control, the virtuous life more or less follows. In other words...
1: So I would call that a connective line.
0: Yeah.
1: So the idea is that sport then, are we calling it sport? I suppose we are in...
0: Let's call it physical. Can we call it physical excellence?
1: All right, let's call it that. That this has a certain number of virtues embodied within it, that it's only realizable when it's connected to certain virtues that are to do, for example, with self-discipline, sacrifice might be one of them, so on. You don't have to begin with Aristotle. You can talk about the way people still talk about sport. You know, sport as a school of life, sport as a metaphor for life. And I'm happy to pitch my tent somewhere in that camp, Scott, because I think if you're attentive to sport in that way, and not everyone is, like, accept that, and there is something about sport as commerce that is distortive. But there are moments where, whether as a fan or as a participant, sport does teach you things. It humbles you. It demands certain things of you that other elements of life may not, or may not in quite the same way, and so on. It's one of the things I always loved about cricket. I played a lot of cricket as a kid, even though I hated the experience of it. One of the things I always loved about it was that you never could beat the game.
0: Mm.
1: It's why Don Bradman's last innings being a duck is such a fantastic story, even though I would dearly have loved him to score those four runs to get his 100 average. Even Don Bradman fails. And if you're only as good as your last innings, then Don Bradman is a hack, clearly. So there are all of these sorts of things that are there. And I use sport as a way of trying to discuss certain ideas, certain virtues with my kids. So this idea of sport as a school of life is fascinating, and I think it frames the series that we're trying to do.
0: Let me just hold out one thing quickly, because you've introduced something that I think is really interesting. The idea of sport as being a kind of school of life. I mean, to a degree, yes, that's right. I mean, I played sport, you played sport. The sports that we like are very different, although I suspect the reason we like the sports that we like may well be fundamentally similar. We can maybe talk about that a bit later. For me, nothing is more important than the game. It's possible to be an athlete, to excel within the rules of a particular sport, and yet you've bent those rules to the point that you engage in something that, if we want to talk in religious terms, borders on blasphemy. You're bending the rules of the game to such an extent that the game leaves your care in a dilapidated or corrupted or perverted state.
1: And more than that, actually. So there I would think body line is the classic Australian English example. But one of the things I love about soccer is when those arguments begin not about bending rules, but just about styles of play.
0: Yeah.
1: And no one does this more than the Dutch. The Dutch never win anything, but they're also determined that should they win anything, they must win it in the most beautiful way.
0: Yeah.
1: I've got a Dutch friend, I have regular arguments with him about this, whereas the Italians, very, very different sort of thing. But there is this idea that you are attending to something.
0: Yeah. It's in your care rather than there simply being something there to master.
1: Yes, and that it doesn't all come down to trophies, although in the end it often does.
0: Yeah. But let me actually give the flip side of that. So there is this idea of sport as a school of life, that performing either individually or I think especially together, but either way I think the rule probably follows, that engaging in that teaches you something that is simply unavailable to you otherwise. And again, this is a very old moral philosophical idea, that the good life does not simply emerge from the mind or from the soul, say from the will or from the disposition, but to some extent the moral life also emerges from what you simply do in the world, and that the proper dispositions and habits of life follow from that practice, those sorts of things that you do. But one of the things that we're going to be exploring, and after this week, we're going to be talking with four extraordinary sports people, elite athletes, who have succeeded themselves at the highest levels. One of the things that keeps emerging is that at certain pivotal moments, it's not just that sport has taught the physical exertions, the physical disciplines of the body have taught them certain important things about life, but also that certain decisions in their sporting life, in their sporting career, required something beyond mere self-control, something beyond merely physical excellence or bloody-minded determination. There come moments in their lives when it wasn't simply their body that was in question, but for want of a better term, their soul as well. They needed to draw on something much broader and deeper than just merely physical prowess, which is, I think, why that line between the moral life and physical excellence, moral excellence, physical excellence. I think the line is an important one to draw. It's an important one to make because we don't always know, if we think in terms of osmosis, which direction the communication is going, which way the source of influence begins and which way it then runs. But I think one of the things that was important to us to begin, maybe more important to me than you, Willie.
1: No, I'm not, just to be clear, I'm not blind to the point you're about to make.
0: Okay,
1: I do think
0: okay.
1: It's an important point.
0: Yeah. But look, I've got no interest in trashing sport. I don't enjoy sport as a cynic. I enjoy less sport than I think you do. There are very particular sports that appeal to me. There are other sports that I just cannot do. Mm-hmm. However much I might find them aesthetically or even call them mythically mesmerizing. I mean, there is something about boxing that exerts a kind of force of fascination. And yet for me, that's the apple on the tree. It's the temptation. I so despise it just to the extent that I'm fascinated by it.
1: You partake just before the fall.
0: Yeah, precisely. That's exactly right.
1: Yeah, right.
0: So there are certain sports that I am simply more attracted to than to others. But it doesn't mean I'm a cynic about sports. I'll tell you what I hate though. So there is something that cannot help but mesmerize us about athletes. One of the things in Greco-Roman culture is that athletes were athletes. Athletes could be role models because they were every person. They were every person. They had simply mastered themselves. So there was an extent to which athletes exist over us as masters and examples for us to follow rather than demigods. You would have to say that in many sports now, athletes exist among us. We view them as not just the pinnacle of what is possible for human bodies to accomplish, but as people who have gone beyond what bodies can accomplish. People who exist among us as almost mythical creatures, almost godlike humans who are taller than us, bigger than us, faster than us, stronger than us, who can achieve things to a degree that even sports people within the sports themselves could not have imagined 25, 30, 45 years ago. You think about the way in which games now, certain sports, have bent and broken so that you place people who achieved at the highest degree 50 years ago in today's game, and they would have been run off the field or they would have been relegated to the bench. I think there's something's happened to the way that we see sports people now, where they are not simply one of us. They are almost rebukes to our commitment to egalitarianism. All people are not created equal. These are archetypes. These are superior. These are versions of supremacy. And I think here I want to invite to see what you think, because we may have completely different ideas about this. But the sport company clothing manufacturer Nike has been very, very good lately, really ever since Michael Jordan and Bo Jackson, say, at drawing out this idea that sports people aren't there to be admired or emulated. They are there almost to be worshipped. I don't know if you saw the ad that Nike ran as LeBron James approached a record that you and I both thought was quite a sacred record, but for different reasons. Kareem Abdul-Jabbar's NBA scoring record, which he held for four decades, 39 years. You loved Kareem growing up. I feared him because of my devotion to the Boston, LA legacy. I had nightmares about Kareem Abdul-Jabbar because I loved...
1: He's such a lovely guy.
0: He was terrifying because of my love and admiration for Dennis Johnson and Larry Bird. I mean, Kareem was terrifying to me. Magic Johnson was someone to be admired. Kareem was someone to be feared. I thought that no one would ever, ever break his record until LeBron James in February 2023. And in the lead up to that event becoming increasingly imminent, Nike put together an ad that was voiced in the language and with the tones and with the feel, the ambience, the aesthetics of a black revivalist preacher calling people to repentance, calling people to testify, to bear witness to what this man has done among us. A lot of Christians thought the ad was sacrilegious. A lot of people who are LeBron skeptics, as I myself am, simply rolled our eyes at yet one more instance of rampant sycophancy. But the idea was clear. This is a kind of God among us who deserves awe, not emulation. If you like, Kobe Bryant inspired much the same thing. There was a ruthlessness about him. There was a single-minded, almost maniacal determination that defied emulation, even as he became a kind of role model for an entire generation of NBA basketball players. But then, Waleed, in the lead-up to the Paris 2024 Olympics, Nike then ran a further ad that was broadly known as the winning isn't for everyone ad, but it's best known for its recurrent line, am I a bad person? It's voiced by Willem Dafoe. It shows these images of various Olympic professional competitors. And imagine Willem Dafoe has been the most terrifying villain. He says, I have no empathy. I don't respect you. I'm never satisfied. I have an obsession with power. I'm loud. I'm delusional. I'm maniacal. Do you think I'm a bad person? The idea being that all of these social vices that we would condemn in virtually any other people, these sports people are the elite athletes they are, because they exist right on the edges of what is socially acceptable.
1: Yeah, I am sensitive to that. And I think...
0: Sorry, sensitive to that how? What do you mean?
1: As in, I'm sensitive to the problem you're identifying. I think it's a genuine problem. I also think that ad is a very American ad.
0: Of course it is.
1: You couldn't get away with that in Australia.
0: No, you could not. One of the many reasons I love it here.
1: Right, and one of the features of the Australian relationship to athletes is that we like to pretend that they are like us. Mm. And
0: Hence Don Bradman, actually.
1: Yeah. But even beyond that, like our Olympians, even their affectations. I don't mean to imply insincerity with that. I just mean the way they comport themselves is like that. One of the things that always happens in Australian sport that I always find amusing is the understatement of everything. Someone's just had their arm torn off in a football match and they go, oh, yeah, it's a bit of an injury.
0: Yeah, it's true.
1: But, you know, we'll be right or something like that. That's an Australian sort of a thing, right? So you don't get the kind of egotistical undertone of sport in Australia in quite the same way. And I think there's probably something true about that in some, if not all, European sport, with some exceptions, right, where you get the genuine great player. You can have conversations here about, I don't know, Cristiano Ronaldo or Lionel Messi, even though he himself is not European, but he played in Europe for most of his illustrious career. So there are cultural things that undergird this.
0: Yeah, South American football is a strange
1: Yeah. But I guess what we're seeing is when something becomes as enormous, as ubiquitous a canvas of sport, then all of the virtues and vices of a culture will be projected upon it. And I think that's probably true when we look at what's happening in contemporary sport with commercialization and so on. You're going to have you know, all the accoutrements of wealth, all the accoutrements of power, sport becomes the mere vehicle through which this happens. You're now seeing, to return to the sport I often talk about with soccer, you're now seeing governments owning teams. Mm-hmm. You're seeing Olympic bids, actually less so Olympic bids now because no one seems to want them, but World Cup bids and so on take on a meaning that they previously didn't. Although maybe that's not true. Maybe that's just short memories. And maybe what we're witnessing is power shifting from west to east and Western observers being very upset about that. I don't know. But I guess what I'm saying is there is something about sport that, like, I think Aristotle was probably right in the way that he conceived of sport. But once it reaches a certain size, once it reaches a certain scale, once it reaches a certain social, political power, then things attach to it that may be virtues or vices because it's the mere instrument now by which these things are pursued. What's at stake then is not just the purity of sport, but the fact that the purity of sport gets compromised is reflecting a distortion that's happening outside of it, I think, is the way I would put it.
0: Yeah, now, look, I think that's right. But can we also just talk about... All right, so, I mean, it's no wonder that most of the examples that I'm bringing up are basketball related, and I only half apologize for that. But I remember when I was younger that it was really important that the men's basketball team that represented the United States in the Olympics were amateur players. These are people out of university. I remember being deeply, deeply, deeply ambivalent about the Dream Team, which on the one hand was kind of extraordinary, seeing Michael Jordan and Magic Johnson and Larry Bird and Isaiah Thomas and Charles Barkley, and, you know, on the floor together. And I remember, though, even then being horrified by it. It was fundamentally not fair. Similar feeling, I think, when you see the amount of money now that gets washed into sports, the size of the contracts that are being showered upon these extraordinary, these exceptional athletes, unfortunately disproportionately to men. But then the distorting effect that that money then has on the way that they relate to their fans, to their audiences, and to one another, where the money becomes not just status, but it becomes the Greco-Roman equivalent of honor. This money becomes the objective measure of how much more I am than you, how much greater I am than you, which means that the idea of there being peers, I mean, you might have a peer at the pinnacle, but the disdain with which many sports people then hold others within the sports and then the public more generally. And this then leads to, I think, one of the real problems for me when you bring money and vice, or call it ethical exceptionalism. The fact that certain sports people don't just live at the borders of human society in the kind of traits that they exhibit, or the borders of human society in the extent to which they are simply bigger and faster than everybody else. But it's almost as if the rules as well don't apply to them. And so you've got some pretty egregious instances. I think of someone like the quarterback of the Cleveland Browns, Deshaun Watson, who even when negotiations were taking place, that would see him go from, as the NFL quarterback, that would see him go from the Houston Texans to the Cleveland Browns. Even at that stage, it was well known that there were 23 cases that had been brought against him for sexual harassment, sexual assault. And yet the Cleveland Browns offered him a guaranteed five-year, $230 million contract. Anyway, you even think about Kobe Bryant when he died in 2020 in the helicopter accident. There was immediate veneration surrounding him. And yet it hadn't been that many years when, as a player and a much loved player, he was up on charges of sexual assault at a hotel in Colorado. You've got these characters who have lived above and beyond not just propriety, but also law. And yet because of their worth and because of the veneration in which they are being held, the normal rules don't apply to them. They then become capable of not just feats that no one else is able to perform, but also vices to a degree that other people are not allowed to perform them. That then creates a really strange and I think morally problematic relationship between fans, athletes, and the clubs that end up supporting.
1: Yes, it's just that that pertains to so much more than sport.
0: Of course.
1: I mean, you could think about any popular culture figure that that pertains to. Do we need to talk about music? Do we need to talk about Hollywood?
0: But there's something different, Waleed, with the emotional attachment that assigns to a boxer, the emotional attachment that assigns to a team. I love this team. I cannot abide the fact that this team has hired this person. Or I hate what this person has done. I would hate it in any other figure, but because they're my team, I'm willing to excuse it or put it down to the person's, I don't know, personal tragedy or, you know, it becomes really complicated.

play out outside the sporting arena, I think, Scott. Anyway, enough about Swifties. Swifties came up a lot last year, it seems to me, in the context of the minefield. Very unusual, but it did. You are listening to said program on ABC Radio National, where we try to negotiate the ethical and moral dilemmas of modern life. Waleed Ali is my name. Scott Stevens is my co-host, and he brings with him our first guest of the year.

0: Our guest is Titus O'Reilly. He's a sports journalist, a comedian, and it turned out quite fortuitously for us as we were beginning to think about this show late last year, a book of his just happened to... Our guest is Titus O'Reilly. He's a sports journalist, a comedian, and it turned out quite fortuitously for us as we were beginning to think about this show late last year, a book of his just happened to land on one of our desks. It's called The Seven Deadly Sins of Sport. It's on sports greatest sinners, which I think, Titus, makes you pretty much the perfect person to kick off 2025 with. Thank you for joining us on The Minefield.
1: Oh, it's a pleasure to be here, and I've been enjoying listening to you both wrestle with this concept, because it is something I've written five books, but three of them are all about basically how the human condition is emerge under the pressure of sport. So I've written one book which was about cheating in sport, another one about how we as the fans will forgive our sporting heroes no matter what they do, which says more about us than them sometimes. Mm. And then this more recent one is, you know, really looking at why do so many of these sporting stars, you know, commit the sins that they do? Is it the temptation? Is it inherent in your sort of makeup that if to get to the top of these things, you have to be a certain way that lends you to these sort of things? Or is it just the pressure cooker? And I think when we talk about life, the thing I find interesting about sport is it's not separate from life, but because of the short deadlines and the black and white nature of the outcomes, you tend to get extreme behaviour much quicker than you would probably in just normal life. And that's why I think so much of it is, you know, the human condition, both good and bad, is displayed around sport so convincingly.
2: Also, the way we relate to it is so different because it exists in a box in time and often in a box on our walls, such that you turn it on, you turn it off. And part of what you want is for that to be compartmentalized, to be, it's a kind of make-believe that you dial into. Mm. And when the TV's off or whatever, it doesn't exist except in my heart or in the conversations I have with people. I always feel a bit disorientated whenever I see an athlete, the player of one of my teams or whatever, not wearing the uniform, not in the right context. It's like, no, this is not, I don't want them to be fully human in that way, actually. I want them to be separate. And I guess that underlines the problems that we keep running into when they do terrible things.
0: Yeah, but it's also that they live their lives, or the lives that we see, according to a series of self-contained and to some extent either arbitrary or traditional rules that don't really apply to anybody else. Nobody else has a shot clock or an offside call when they cross the street in a particular way, for instance. And those rules can often be more mythical and evoke concepts of warfare more than daily life, which makes them, again, these kind of exceptional but totemic, titanic, iconic figures that put them right on the edges of what we would deem to be truly human.
1: I think there's an element too where with sport, much like life, but it's condensed, you know, you're watching a game of soccer or football or rugby or anything like that. It's a chaotic environment that no one can fully control, much like life. You have to react, you have to deal with different situations, sometimes work your way. And then you have these stars that seem to, for periods of time, just be able to impose their will on a game. You used to watch, you know, Michael Jordan, you could just see, okay, he's just going to take over and win this game, you know, at a level that most other athletes can't even do. And it is almost godlike to be able to just bend reality and this chaos and bring order and determine the outcome in your favour. And you kind of get stuck with it. And then when you feel, especially if you grew up watching someone like Jordan, for example, or Larry Bird or Shane Warne, for example, then when you later find out maybe they don't have the same control and ability to manage their life off the field, it's kind of just

0: jarring, and then you've got all these happy memories. You know, it happens in music. If I like this person, their music, but they've done a horrible thing, can I still enjoy their music? Mm. It's a constant challenge we find ourselves in.
1: And it's especially complicated in team sports.
0: That's right.
1: Because your attachment is to the individual athlete, but it's also not. I mean, if they're wearing a different shirt, you don't like them.
0: Exactly.
1: You don't like them in the same way. So your attachment is to a different thing, a community, whether it be a global community or a local community, a tradition. It's why I think team sports have a purchase on the heart in a way that individual sports don't. I mean, when I was growing up, I loved Yvonne Lendl. I'm probably one of the few in Australia who did.
2: But Yvonne Lendl. I never know this about you?
1: I loved Jim Courier, but I didn't love them as much as I loved the Richmond Football Club, because they're sort of passing. They were more entertainers for me. Mm. Not that they were entertainers as people, but their role was more one of entertainment than one that was a visceral connection where I have to live with this. I look up history books. I see what happened in 1924 when this game was played on this day and so on. And it's telling me a much bigger story. So much is bound up in that.
0: Well, I think also with any team sport, you're now getting into like old teams have been around a long time. You know, you're getting in the history of sort of sporting clubs. You're getting in the 7th, 8th, 9th generation of families that maybe have followed that club. Mm. It's been around that long. It's part of it all. You're not seeing people now still getting together in tens of thousands of people to celebrate like Lendl.
1: Yes.
0: You know, there is a finite...
1: Pat Cash.
0: Or Pat Cash.
1: Yeah.
0: As fun as that would be, there's a finite thing where it's no one's bigger than the club.
1: Yeah.
0: And it's always going to be there. And that's why you can overcome scandal as a club.
1: Yes.
0: Because no one really owns it in any particular way.
1: Yeah, it's a going concern.
0: It is, So that's always where the hope gets you too, that they could turn it around. And we do that with individual athletes too. There's nothing we love more than a redemption or a resurrection.
1: Yeah.
0: You know, we're almost willfully hoping that someone will pull their life together if they haven't been. Even if they're long, I think in Australia it's interesting with Ben Cousins. He had various drug charges, stalking charges, all this, and there was just this will for him to get past it and over it that I don't think you'd get from someone if he'd just been working in a retail store all this time.
1: No, it's not the same. So I want to come back to this idea of vice or sin in sport. Do you think via whatever mechanism, whether it's commercialization or mass communication or whatever, we've reached a point that's the inverse of the Aristotelian ideal, that instead of sport being an embodiment and an extension of virtue and certain virtues in particular, it has now become an extension or an embodiment of vice?
0: I don't really, because I think it's always been like that. You know, even the ancient Greeks, there's this myth that they were amateurs.
1: They
0: were never amateurs. That was a myth that came out of sort of muscular Christianity and Victorian public schools in England. They just decided it was going to be amateur sport, and it never was.
2: Just the one little point on that, though, Titus, is that, yes, there weren't professional athletes, but there was a particular class that could aspire to that kind of physical excellence. However, the interesting thing is that certainly within Greco-Roman culture, there is a... We probably need to address the fact, by the way, that all of our examples to this point have actually been men. There's something important about that that isn't accidental. But that the physical specimens that certain men could be, all men existed on a kind of spectrum. And at one end is the type of man that accumulates all of the honor, all of the potency, all the reputation that it is possible for a man to attract, to achieve, to accumulate. This then becomes the person who has it all. They're not just the champion of a sport, they are a champion of society. At the other end of the spectrum are those, and this is going to be derogatory, it's supposed to be derogatory, they're those men who are basically no better than women. You could refer to them as slaves because they don't have control over themselves, their bodies, their will. Or you could say that they are no better than women because they are fundamentally passive in relationship to other men. And these are the men for whom all honor, all reputation has been taken away from them. So when I say that, you know, physical prowess, athletic achievement was something that was possible for all people, for all men, that's what was desired for all men. It was something that if you accumulate enough honor, if you acquire enough self-control, this is what can be achieved by you, although that then exists along a kind of moral spectrum that we would find, I hope most of us would find otherwise reprehensible.
0: Yeah, I think the difference is there's a central thing at the human condition that has not changed, and sport brings that out and has forever. And so some of our views around it, I mean, it has changed in our times around the view of some of the sinning, sometimes for corporate reasons. I'll give you a great example. You look back at George Best, the famous Manchester United player. Part of his brand was his carousing and womanising. It was seen as a plus.
1: It was a rock star thing.
0: It was a rock star thing. It was to the victor went the spoils. It was almost more like a Roman kind of approach to life, which was this is what you get. You get to, you know, date Miss World if you were an amazing physical specimen and one of the top players in the world. You fast forward to when the commercialisation did come in and you look at Tiger Woods. The idea of adultery and playing the field and all this is suddenly linked up with huge corporate sponsorships to the point that when that came out, $12 billion of shareholder value was wiped off his sponsors, which is a huge amount. I think that's some of the changes we're seeing with the commercial things. But the things people do don't, to me, seem to fundamentally change. You go back to the ancient Greeks, there was doping, there was cheating, there was bribing, there was all these things going on. I tried to find a sport that didn't have cheating. And I can tell you there are none. And it was amazing to me how the scale of money on offer or even the popularity, you know, you win the Tour de France, you're going to be a millionaire and get to date Sheryl Crow, as we found with Lance Armstrong. But then people were cheating in all sorts of other sports where there was no money and no fame. And they would still do it.
1: Yeah, yeah.
0: So there's something very interesting in that in humanity.
1: But there is something observable that happens with the influx of money and profile and so on. So I take your point that there are always the examples of this sort of behaviour. But so compare the way men's sport and women's sport tends to operate as far as the behaviour of athletes and so on. It wouldn't be hard to think of examples of misbehaving male athletes.
0: No.
1: It's harder to think of examples of misbehaving female athletes. But what's fascinating is as certain things start to grow in profile, the AFLW takes an example. Now you're starting to see stories of similar scandal emerging, you know, the drug scandal here or...
0: And Sam Kerr getting in an argument, you know, still yet to go to court, but that's an example which that would normally be a male athlete.
1: If I started to think about who are the female athletes that behave with a certain bravado that you might normally associate with the male athletes, they're probably tennis players or they're probably basketballers or they are probably part of a sport that is economically and culturally mature in women's sport. Female swimmers have been around and elite for a very long time. And so the cultures start to, they're not identical, I'm not going to say that, but they start to kind of meet somewhere in the middle. I guess what I'm saying is, leaving aside a whole argument about innate gender differences or whatever, which I don't want to get into now, but there is something about the ecosystem. There's something about the environment in which each of these things happens that does, I think, doesn't it, feed into...
0: Well, it's always been this way, which is really with all sin. It's how much temptation you're presented with.
1: Right.
0: So I can remember very clearly as a 20-year-old being at the Metro nightclub in Melbourne and... Tony,
1: this is going to be a great story.
0: But Tony Modra walked in, who at the time was the star full forward for the Adelaide Crows, but also, you know, model good looks. Every woman was in love with him. Every guy wanted to be with him kind of guy, almost a rock star, pop star kind of level of interest. And he walked in and the owner of the joint walked up to him. You know, there's 400 people in this place and handed him right in front of me 20 drink cards and literally a line of women formed to talk to him. And I just remember thinking at the time, I was 20, I had no money, no one was giving me a drink card and no woman was interested. There was no temptation presented to me, yet he was very well behaved, had one drink and left. And I just remember thinking it's such a different thing. And so when this money all comes in, the opportunities, and we're seeing this now, the temptations get higher. So suddenly you get tested on things like, do you want to take $300 million and go play in Saudi Arabia? Do you care about the human rights record there? You know, there is these new temptations that do come in. with gambling and all these things that were not there before. But they're not necessarily new, they're just on a bigger scale. So, you know, you can go back to people taking bribes, like I said, to the ancient Greeks, to the behaviour is the same. It just makes it on this scale that you just would never have seen before. It's industrialised it basically to a level, and you're a brand suddenly, and you're all these other things that happen. But the temptation is just presented to them on a level that we would never normally, even, you know, us podcasters don't get this level.
1: Even us. This is The Mindfield on ABC Radio National. Waleed Ali is my name. Scott Stevens is my co-host. Our guest today is sports journalist and comedian Titus O'Reilly.

0: So one of the things that I've been observing over the last few years, with a degree of dismay, I mean, as someone who doesn't particularly follow football overly closely, I was caught up in, I'll confess quite freely, in Matilda's mania. I thought there was something about that phenomenon, about the way that the team comported itself and the extent to which the Matildas seemed to almost be the custodians of a kind of egalitarian spirit that we still expect to see in sport. There was something about that that I found quite precious, even inebriating. I've also followed for a long time the WNBA, the Women's National Basketball Association. There are increasing numbers of Australians that are playing for the WNBA, and there's something about the way the WNBA played that I'll confess I used to find as having more in common with the basketball that I loved growing up. There were exceptional players, but there was a lack of, say, superstars of the level of, say, a Michael Jordan or a Steph Curry or a LeBron James. And hence, there was a style of play that tended to be less heliocentric. It tended to revolve less around a single character, single person. And so you also had, there wouldn't be a single person that stood for the entire team in the way that there is in the NBA at the moment. What does it say then that over the last 2 years, as there's been an explosion in popular interest in the WNBA, it has mapped quite precisely the modeling of the way that the WNBA markets its games off the way that men's games are marketed? In other words, around single dominant players, person-on-person rivalries. In other words, I just wonder whether the extent to which the more vicious, the less virtuous aspects of sports today, why is it that they seem to be tracking on a particular masculine conception of sports, of utter domination, of total supremacy, of existing right on the edges of, say, self-control and of comportment and of continence and of virtue? And if sport hopes to succeed commercially, monetarily, then it has to exhibit those same aspects, those same qualities. There's something about that that, I'll confess, concerns me deeply. It feels like something really precious is being lost there.
1: Well, I think if something becomes more professional, that definitely does happen. They pick the stars out a lot more from a pure marketing point of view. But I think it's also changes a bit. I mean, one, sport is such a competitive arena. I've always been surprised when I've done a lot of research on the Paralympics, how that is the most brutal competitive area ever, where people sort of project upon this sort of, oh, isn't it nice they're doing this?
0: Moral victories.
1: Yeah, you know, like it's just nice that they're there. When you talk to any Paralympian who I have, they don't have that view at all. They're as ruthless as... It's the same with women's sport. You know, you look at a Caitlin Clark and some of these ones that are coming through now, they are ruthless competitors.
0: Yes, they are.
1: You know, and Serena challenged a lot of ideas of what it was to be female or male in people's mind because she didn't always act nice. She would often be angry or wrathful. She would often behave in a way that was seen as, like, you know, very selfish almost or dominant. And it does challenge that thing. I mean, I always think with women's sport, the rise of it and the opportunities they're now getting is, you know, we're going to see an equality when they can do these awful things and get forgiven because it all comes down to can you win? And that's changing, I think, the way women's sports are being projected because it's a different type of what it is to be a woman now.
2: That's kind of, though, the point I was making before about the maturity of the sport.
1: Yeah.
2: If you consider an Australian who is accused of a drug offence, for example, a swimmer, whether they're male or female, I don't think would influence the public reaction to it because at the end of all of this lies the possibility of a gold medal in a sport that we have a tradition in.
1: Yes.
2: But it may be very different if you're talking about something that's more nascent or a bit more off-Broadway.
1: Yeah. Like in AFLW, there haven't been a heap of, or NRLW, there haven't been a heap of doping things come out of it yet, you know.
2: And the response would be probably quite different.
1: It would be a lot of shock, but there'd be a lot of, you know, our innocence lost.
2: Yeah, that's probably right.
1: Kind of thing.
2: All right, so if I had to ask you to summarise sports' chief sins, what would they be? Do you have a list or does it not really work that way?
1: Well, I went off the seven deadly sins, you know, because they were sort of fun. I mean, So there's the seven deadly sins I've sort of mapped these ones against in this book. But if I was to more generally say from a, you know, if you're a sporting framework, I mean, the interesting one is sort of sloth because people can kind of put up with some of the others, but the idea that you don't give it your all, that you have been given God given talents in many people's minds. And I cover a lot of the top Brazilian strikers, so Ronaldinho, Ronaldo, Romario, and that sort of line. And then Australian male tennis players. So Philip Hoos.
2: Exactly where you were going to go. Tomic.
1: Tomic, and even through to Kyrgios now. There's something seen as a sin in people's minds. So many Australians too are just, I mean, how much would you have loved to have kicked the winning goal in a grand final or, you know, do these various things? To actually be bestowed with that raw talent and not maximise it. I mean, people, you'll hear them say, I've heard people say, I don't like Leighton Hewitt as a person. This is their opinion, but they'll go, but I really admired the way he wrung everything out of his talent.
2: Yeah, yeah.
1: Well, you don't get someone say that about Philip Hoos.
2: Do they have that conversation in America? I mean, you may not know, Titus. Scott, you may not. But that feels like an Australian thing. We love the idea of the battler, even if we don't live that reality in our lives. We like that sort of idea. Does it have the same purchase?
1: There isn't. I follow American sports a lot. They do love an underdog and an upset in America a bit, but there is just a general sense, I think, from afar and spending a fair bit of time in America, they really love just an out-and-out winner.
2: Yeah,
1: like if you do nothing but win, that's beloved. Here, people, you'll hear them say, oh, I'm getting a bit sick and tired of so-and-so winning all the time. You know, they almost start to resent it a little bit.
3: Yeah, but it's also to that extent the way that, for instance, MVP conversations have been moved further and further and further up in the season, that games then become not so much about the records of the teams, but about the stage upon which two MVP candidates will be duking it out. And one of the things that's been quite interesting to watch, you know, the game that I love best, basketball, one of the most important players of the last 5 years is a Serbian center who takes a remarkably relaxed approach to basketball. He doesn't look overly in shape, and yet he is a god with the ball. Then you have someone like LeBron James, who has completely redefined the extent to which someone can master their body and ensure a degree of longevity within a sport coming up to, what is it now, 21, 22 seasons. There's something about that that the contrast has been remarkable. But then you have the figure in between those two. So one who seems not to care and yet is a genius at the game. The other one who seems to care for this game above all else. Then you have someone like Joel Embiid, the titanic, the colossal center for the Philadelphia 76ers, who, I mean, if there's one vice that he embodies, it really is sloth. He never comes into a season in shape. He has extraordinary gifts and size, and he has a touch with the ball that few centers ever have. And yet he kind of lumbers his way through the season. The thing that I always find most curious, Titus, Australians have a strange reaction to pride. You think of the way that Anthony Mundine, for many people, he almost tried to do a Muhammad Ali. Whereas for Americans, that's precisely what they want. Wilt Chamberlain, almost colossally, he was the figure of pride, of superiority. And to some extent, you want your athletes to exhibit, I am better than everybody else on this field, on this court, on this pitch. You want that degree of self-belief. Maybe what we don't want here is we don't want people to broadcast it, to display it, for it to be part of their persona.
1: Yeah, and it spills over into hubris a little bit with some of them too, where they start to believe it. But in Australia, it is much more, we want someone to go and dominate on the field and then come off and be, oh, shucks, yeah, I just tried my best.
2: Yeah.
1: Which is a very different thing to, you know, you hear, I even listen to like Anthony Edwards in the NBA now, basically talks about how much better he is than everyone else. You know, this is language that in Australia just wouldn't really last 2 seconds.
2: Which is why I always find Australian boxers kind of funny, because they're adopting that sort of American bravado because that's what the sport demands.
1: Yeah.
2: But they're saying it with this accent or it just sounds ridiculous. That's not the way it's meant to sound. Producer Sinead has thrown in the case study of Ash Barty,
1: yes,
2: which is interesting because humbled, like very knockabout, everything, and loved for that reason, also demonstrates she doesn't need it.
3: And a sense of her own self-limits, though, which is the thing that we seem to most revile in athletes. We want athletes to go beyond their limits, whereas Ash lent right into what she felt that she was capable of giving.
1: She also delivered, though. There's a big thing of she did deliver, you know, big titles and won things. You look at Philip Hoos, you look at Kyrgios, and you look at Tomic, and they just did not deliver anything.
2: Yeah.
1: Really. You know, there was a tragedy in Australian minds to that, that this was all left on the table. Where Ash, it was a feeling that she really got it. She also just conveyed as a very likeable person, so people kind of enjoyed that a bit and surprised people. But, you know, it is this thing of wasted potential.
2: Yes, I remember mounting a modest defence of Bernard Tomic because I thought he's like most people. He doesn't like his job.
1: Yes.
2: He just happens to be really good at tennis, so he can earn a lot more that way than stacking supermarket shelves. I don't see why we should be demanding he stack supermarket shelves. That's a far better decision for him.
1: I agree. He even said that himself. He said, you know, look, I've probably only ever operated at 50%, but look at what I've achieved off 50%. Yeah. And I equated to a friend of mine who found out he was very good in his early 20s at running call centres and now gets paid millions of dollars around the world to go do that. And no one dreams of becoming a call centre operator, right?
2: No.
1: So it's I do get that argument, but I still think there is something inherent in Australians especially of, but you've been given this up. How do you not like it?
2: You're living my dream. Yeah, how dare you?
3: And you're not living it properly.
2: Can I ask
3: you both one quick question to wrap this up? And for me, it was the inescapable lesson, I think, of your book, Titus. The great American novelist Toni Morrison said that for her, the pinnacle of literary goodness is when a character has reached a certain point of self-knowledge, where they're just able to tell themselves the truth about themselves. Delusion, Titus, is one of the things that seems to run through your book like a thread. People simply having no idea how they come across to other people. And so living in a state of self-delusion, of self-deception, they've become drunk on their own product. To what extent do we want self-knowledge, self-awareness, that kind of, you know, we would maybe call it emotional maturity, but I really think self-knowledge is getting close to it. We want that from our athletes, no matter who they are, right?
1: I agree. I mean, I use in the Pride chapter Greg Norman as an example of someone who really just doesn't understand how he's coming across to others. That's the theme that comes through from the people who know him, the media, the public. He just never has got a handle and often seems quite perplexed at how he, and has spoken about this, how he just doesn't understand why people are seeing him the way they're seeing him. You look at someone like John Daly, for example, of the flip side of that, who you could argue, despite all his sinning and all his flaws, fundamentally at his heart, knows who he is and what he wants to do and doesn't pretend, even to himself, that there is any difference. I mean, when he lost a contract, a commercial sponsorship because he was drinking again, he said, look, to be honest, I just think I will always drink a bit. And that's just me, and I know that's just never going to change, and that's fine.
2: That's disarming, isn't it?
1: He's almost, like, beloved for that reason. You know, he's not perfect. I mean, because what is self-knowledge? It's kind of knowing what your weaknesses and strengths are in equal measure. You know, you have to know your weaknesses. Mm. Knowing your strengths is kind of easy, or thinking you don't, but knowing I'm really not good at that.
2: Yeah.
1: And then being able to actually, there's another level of that, publicly acknowledge that and not be ashamed of it.
2: Yeah.
1: Is another thing entirely, right? Often we know our weaknesses a bit but don't want to articulate it even to ourselves, but especially to others. So we get disarmed when someone is like, yes, I am a sinner. Mm. I have sinned and will sin again.
2: There was a bit of that about Shane Warne.
1: Shane Warne got to the point where he almost was bulletproof in a scandal sense because it was just Warney being Warney.
2: Yeah.
1: And I think he got tired of pretending he was something he wasn't, which he did try early on in his career, but I think he got to the point where, yeah, I enjoy a cigarette, a drink, and I love women and I love a party. And people sort of went, oh, okay.
2: Yeah, but you have to be at a level of prowess to do that. Anyway, it's a long way from Aristotle, isn't it? It really is. Titus, thank you very much for coming in. It's a great way to kick off the year. Really appreciate it.
1: Thanks, guys.
2: That's Titus O'Reilly, sports journalist, comedian, author of, most relevantly, The Seven Deadly Sins of Sport, our first guest for The Mindfield in 2025. I'll see you next week.
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8: Ronda Rousey is an Olympic medalist in judo, a former UFC bantamweight champion and a two-time WWE SmackDown champion, among other things. Ronda, you're coming out of retirement for an MMA bout with Gina Carano to be screened on Netflix in LA on May 16. Your last UFC fight was almost a decade ago. Why are you coming back?
9: I think that this weirdly was the perfect time. I was 9 months pregnant when I got this bright idea, and I saw a video of Gina that after she got canceled, she was just really not healthy and not looking good. And I'd seen that after Mike Tyson came back at nearly 60 and was the most viewed combat sport event headliner of all time, I knew that there was something that me and Gina had that would be huge. And the story between us, you know, like me 9 months pregnant, her where she was at, us like reclaiming our bodily identities, us both having a redemption story, and just the combination of us two being a dream fight and being able to rewrite our endings in the sport together, it just seemed like a no-brainer, and that this was the time that it was meant to happen. And it just started out as just that, and then it's kind of snowballed into being something that is changing the entire industry of MMA and has brought MMA to Netflix and has brought MVP into MMA. And we've created a card that is, a triple headliner that is stacked from top to bottom, a fight card that is really like my dream fight card that I was able to construct and be part of making as a partner with MVP and Netflix. So it's definitely snowballed into something much more than what I thought it would be.
8: You've been, out of the game professionally for a little while, as I say, and, in that time you've had two kids and, you came up with this idea at 9 months pregnant. So do you still feel, I guess, the burning desire to get into the octagon or hexagon, as it will be, in this case, and that desire to compete that you felt 10, 15 years ago, or is that something you've almost had to like switch on again in the lead up to this?
9: It was something that was off entirely until Gina switched it on, until that moment that I was suddenly like, this needs to happen again. And there were a couple of things that led into that. I started like teaching judo and getting back on the mat again. But it was that moment that just ignited it in me. And I think that's what I was missing towards the end of my MMA career, is I just didn't want to be there anymore. And I was just dragging myself into the arena for other reasons outside of myself. And it was in that moment that I wanted to get back in there for me. And that's something that I feel like was stolen from me in a way, and that I finally got back, and this is my chance to really, change all of those prior associations and make this thing mine again.
8: How has it changed your approach to either preparing for the fight or the promotion of the fight? The fact that you're, as you say, like reclaiming this for yourself, has it changed your approach at all?
9: Yeah, definitely, because I think before it was just, everything was result-based and the experience be damned. And this time it's been all about the experience and making it the best experience possible, which is incidentally led me to the best results and the best output that I could possibly have. And I finally realized that I'd been going about it backwards all along. But better late than ever, I guess. Now I get to have my dream camp.
8: Is it a one-off, or can fans really start to get excited that you might fight? I know that you've said if this demands a trilogy, that there, you know, if something happens in this fight that, you know, demands a rematch between you and Gina, is that the only other fight that you'd, you know, consider?
9: Yeah, that's it. I've had such beautiful babies, and I just need to have more if I can, you know, and I just can't be taking any more detours. I have to get to business. So that's what we want to do and try to do as a family, and, you know, fingers crossed, hopefully it works out for us.
8: You've spoken previously about sort of not feeling welcome back at UFC events, and that you feel like, you know, you'd be booed if you went back into that arena. It's possibly not the best relationship between you and that organization. If you could go back 15 years to 2011 before you'd set foot in a UFC octagon, what would you tell yourself? Would you do it all again?
9: Oh, yeah. And I wouldn't tell myself anything, because I needed to encounter everything that I did, when I did, and learn what I did, how I did. And I'm very much, you know, a believer that everything happens for a reason at the time it happens, exactly with the knowledge that you have. So I wouldn't want to be creating any butterfly effects and, like, you know, and altering anything.
8: How do you reflect on your time in the UFC, I guess, more broadly? Do you have fond memories, or have they been somewhat soured?
9: I think they were soured just by, like, I think the experience training. I, like, in the gym, I kind of, it was more of like, in hindsight, I was like kind of like a really toxic environment, and enjoying training was never a priority. And I think I was just chronically, like, overly trained and overly stressed out, and my experience should have been more of a priority. And so that's something that we're remedying this time, because I kind of hated that I would look back and, like, just kind of feel like anxious, you know, and tired. And I wanted to change that. And that's what a big motivator of, like, you know what, I'm going to come back and I'm going to train, do everything my way, exactly the way that I want to do it. I want the fight of my dreams. I want the camp of my dreams. And I'm gonna reclaim that love for that sport that I adore. And that's what I've been able to do with this.
8: As you say, you know, you've been quite vocal about the way that the UFC treats their fighters, like, you know, they're sort of almost the forgotten element of the whole show. And you're keen to get into the promoter side of things, and this card has been a really good example. You've set a $40,000 minimum pay for all fighters on this card at this event. If you were the Dana White of MMA, what would you be doing differently to what they're doing, considering also that making profits is still important?
9: Well, that's the thing, like, Dana's no longer in charge, and I think he's gets a lot of the blame shifted onto him when it's done on him. Like, he sold his ownership in the company. He works for the company. He works for the TKO group. He is contractually obligated to maximize shareholder value. And if he isn't doing that, if he isn't trying to extract as much money from the fighters as possible, then the shareholders can sue him. And so he's really in an impossible situation right now. And I do not envy him.
8: This is an Australian podcast, Rhonda, and the only time you've fought here was your first ever career loss in the UFC. And I'm sorry to bring that up, but I wonder if you have any memories of that time. And do you remember how it felt going into it? And I guess, was there a realization after that fight that the end was maybe closer than you thought? You know, was your second last fight in that industry?
9: Well, I just came off the Bezcoia fight, and I was so worn out and so tired and so looking forward to a break when Dana called me and asked me to step in as a headliner. And because I was over the top of his hand or something and fell out. And so I was really kind of forced to be in that fight card and sooner, you know, to fight again sooner than I wanted. I was really, really worn out. I'd been, you know, fighting more active than any champion, and been doing more press and more traveling. And, you know, I just honestly just was didn't want to be there. I was getting like the pressure to sell out, you know, Etihad Stadium, and the biggest stadium in the Southern Hemisphere, and in a country that I wasn't from. And I was constantly having to go to Australia and back to promote it, while whereas my opponent was able to sit comfortably at home giving radio interviews, you know, because no one wanted to talk to her. And I was just so worn out. And I'd been, you know, dealing with these like neurological issues that were getting worse and worse. And I was really in, you know, denial about it. And just finally came to a head in that fight. And it was like suddenly something I couldn't ignore anymore. And I felt like my career was over, that I was done because of it. And luckily, when I came back for this fight, Dana sent me to the Cleveland Clinic to get checked out by, you know, some of the best neurologists in the world. And I was actually able to get a positive diagnosis for what I've been dealing with and medication. And it's really been life-changing for me. But at that time, I felt like, you know, that I wouldn't be able to fight anymore. And I was devastated.
8: We hope to welcome you back one day to Australian shores. You'd be more than welcome, and we'll create some happier memories than that for you.
9: Oh, I came back. I came back for WWE, and I performed in the exact same stadium. They put me in the exact same hotel room. Oh, yeah. I had my return exactly the same way. It was almost comical how similar it was. It was actually an incredible experience. I had a great time.
8: Well, we're so glad to hear you have positive memories of Australia, and we hope to see you back on our shores at some point soon. All the best against Gina Carano on May 16th. Thanks so much for your time today, Rhonda.
9: Thank you.
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3: You're listening to the Sporting Witness podcast from the BBC World Service. I'm Viv Jones. Today we head to Afghanistan, to the remote, rugged mountains of Bamiyan province. In 2011, these soaring peaks became the backdrop of something unlikely and uplifting in this struggling war-torn country. Because Bamiyan is where Afghan skiing was born.
4: A lot of people go skiing here.
5: Yeah.
4: Who goes skiing? Afghans?
5: Afghans and internationals.
4: Really? Yeah.
3: When the BBC's Lise Doucette visited Bamiyan in 2011, she was thrilled to see Afghans having fun on the slopes.
6: These Afghan boys tagged along with us, taking to the slopes with whatever they can find at home.
4: Look at that. A bit of wood, a rubber boot, a bit of metal.
6: The littlest is sliding down the slopes in his mother's shoes.
3: One of the first Afghans to embrace skiing was Alishar Fahang. He became one of Afghanistan's top skiers, a Winter Olympic hopeful. He grew up in a small village nestled in the Kohi Baba range.
7: It's a kind of rural area. So my father is the farmer and my five, six, seven generation, they were all farming in the village, you know, like taking the sheep on the mountain.
3: Before skiing started in Bamiyan, in the winters, people tended to avoid the mountains because of the danger of avalanches and wolves. So Alishar was amazed when, on a cold, sunny day in February 2011, he first caught sight of a figure silhouetted against the snow, hurtling down the slope towards him.
7: Going fast, so fast on the mountain. It was something not only for me, but for the entire people of the village. It was something magic they were doing on the snow.
3: He would soon discover that the magic he'd witnessed was called skiing, and that a new travel agency, supported by a development charity, had started offering ski holidays to tourists seeking a unique adventure. Bamiyan was relatively safe for foreigners back then, and its mountains have perfect snow.
7: So it took a couple of days for me to get closer to the skier and ask them finally what it is. I said, I am really interested to learn this. I was really excited to try skiing.
3: An Italian ski guide employed by the agency agreed to give Alishar his first lesson.
7: It wasn't a nice experience. Even walking with those boots were not so easy. Of course, we didn't have a proper skiing clothes, and it wasn't waterproof, so all the clothes were wet, and afterwards it got freezing cold. You just feel so strange with your legs. And especially when the skis go under the snow and you struggle to take it back, I already got the signal that it's going to be a tough sport.
3: So after that first day, you've fallen over, you're wet, you're freezing cold, your boots don't fit. You thought, I'll try this again?
7: Slowly, you know, like it got better. As soon as, you know, like I could go a little bit fast and make a turn, then it felt like, this is something nice.
3: Alishar was soon hired as Afghanistan's first professional ski guide. There wasn't a ski lift, so his first job was to lug heavy equipment up the slopes.
7: I was quite good on going uphill and carrying a lot of weight.
3: Yeah, I guess being a shepherd going up the mountain all the time, it makes you very fit.
7: Yeah.
3: The job was fun, and he loved meeting skiers from all over the world. But some of his neighbours in the village were suspicious of Westerners.
7: Because of the lack of information, people consider the foreigner all as infidel.
3: As infidels?
7: Yeah, they were talking to my father that your son start working with the infidel, so he will be converted to another religion, and he is working with dirty people. A couple of times, actually, they didn't let me to go skiing. Because they said, you're destroying the snow will get melted soon, we will not have enough water in the future because you destroy all the snow with the infidels. they are dirty, they will make the snow dirty, and the snow will be gone. We will not have any water. Sometimes they felt jealous with me that I'm working with foreigner and making money, but most of the time it was just because of this religious issue.
3: Alishar didn't give up. He was hooked on his sport. He wasn't alone. More and more local young people and kids wanted to try skiing. A small ski school was set up with international support, and Alishar became an instructor. Things really took off with the start of the Afghan Ski Challenge, an annual race with skiers from all over the world competing against homegrown talent. The challenge attracted crowds from all the local villages. Even some of Alishar's more hostile neighbours were won round by it. Skiing is an expensive sport, but some resourceful local people had the idea of making their own skis.
7: It got quite popular. I just realised that there are so many people interested. They couldn't compete with the people who had a proper ski gear. So I say, well, let's give them opportunity to come and participate to a race.
3: That's how the Afghan Ski Challenge added the wooden ski race. Alishar says it drew bigger crowds than the main race. No one could resist the slapstick comedy of kids crashing into each other, tumbling in the snow on their homemade skis.
7: For me, the biggest part is to see people enjoying. Doesn't matter how difficult the life was, still they were happy. We really wanted to achieve peace through sport. Sport doesn't allow people to talk about the religion, the language. Sport talks about having fun.
4: What does it feel like when you're out there skiing?
3: This young boy told Lise Doucette, when I ski, I feel just like a bird. I feel very happy, and I sing sweet songs.
4: May this country give him the peace and prosperity just enough to make him a ski champion someday.
3: In 2017, the Bamiyan Ski Club got sponsorship to pay for two top Afghan skiers to receive professional coaching in Switzerland. Alishar was selected, alongside his friend Sajjad Husseini. Their aim was to become the first Afghans ever to compete at the Winter Olympics. They didn't quite manage to qualify for the 2018 Games, but they had the 2022 Games in their sights. Then their funding ran out. And then the pandemic hit. And then the Taliban took over.
7: Me and Sajjad, we were trying to go to the Olympic and represent Afghanistan in a positive way. Of course, we couldn't compete for a gold medal or a silver medal. No, we could be the last people to ski on the Olympic slopes. But we had hope on ourselves and in the country. But now, it's just a nightmare and everything went back to zero.
3: Alishar remembers life under the old Taliban regime, when sports were banned and associating with foreigners could get you killed. Skiing put him in danger, but the skiing community may have saved his life. Some Italian friends managed to get Alishar and his wife and two small kids on a flight out of Kabul. Sajjad was also rescued, along with a women's ski champion, 17-year-old Nazima Haizad. Alishar's family have settled in Italy's Trento province.
7: It's a beautiful province with a nice mountain. For me, living in the mountain is something very, very special.
1: And do you hope that one day you will be able to go back?
7: Oh, sure. It's always a dream. Yeah, hopefully. You know, like this hope keeps human alive. You can't live without hope.
3: Alishar Fahang was speaking to me, Viv Jones, for Sporting Witness.
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12: You're very welcome along to the programme this Wednesday with me, Sarah Mulkearns. We have lots to come, including whether Pep Guardiola is set for international management. The former Manchester City boss has been in talks with the Italian FA about the head coach job, according to their president, so we will get the latest. With the World Cup now over, what have Americans learned about hosting that huge event ahead of their next one, the Olympic Games in LA in 2028? We will get the view on the ground in California.
13: People are generally excited. I think the difference between LA hosting the Olympics versus the World Cup is LA has way more financial risk with hosting the Olympics, where the city is the financial backstop for the Games.
12: And we will catch up with one of the nicest guys in golf, according to his fellow players. New Zealand's Ryan Fox has had a few days to process becoming the Open champion, so we will hear how he is doing. But we will start the programme in Scotland, where excitement is building ahead of the 2026 Commonwealth Games. 74 nations are expected to compete in Glasgow over 11 days. And ahead of Thursday's opening ceremony, Ed Harry has been speaking to the president of Commonwealth Sport. First, though, how is the atmosphere building in Glasgow?
14: Yes, welcome to the host city for the 23rd Commonwealth Games. The first thing you see arriving here at Glasgow Central Railway Station is the stall to buy your merchandise. It all features the game's mascot, Finny, a unicorn that is Scotland's national animal. I'm sure there'll be a lot more of Finny playing a starring role in Thursday's opening ceremony. And then from Friday, the action begins with medals in 10 sports, six of which integrate para sport. Glasgow, of course, stepped in to host this slimmed-down Games following the Australian state of Victoria's decision to pull out. And after much uncertainty, not only was Glasgow confirmed, but we also now have Indian hosts for the Centenary Games in 2030. Dr. Donald Rukeray is president of Commonwealth Sport. Ahead of these Games beginning then, I asked him, what are his emotions? Does he feel pride? Does he get nervous?
15: Well, I think it's a combination of all the above, because as you know, a few months ago, we had almost no games. So Scotland was able, through Glasgow, was able to stand up and in a very brave manner, take on the games. And we are going to have a brilliant 11 days of super sport. The weather is excellent in Glasgow, which is good. And there's no doubt that the emotions really be excitement, happiness, you know, sort of say that the games are actually on. When you see all the branding, all the teams arriving, all the athletes here, they're all pumped up. The volunteers, we have seen the 5,000 volunteers are all suited up. So really it's coming together, and there's no doubt that we're going to have a truly 11 days of brilliant sport.
14: We know, of course, that India will host the next one, the centenary edition of the Games. But as you say, it wasn't too long ago we weren't sure, certainly we weren't sure, maybe you knew more than we did, whether the Commonwealth Games could continue. The fact that it's here in Glasgow, the fact that it will be in India, just how important is that?
15: No, it's very important, because we believe that Glasgow is a proof of concept. It's one of the games of our smart and sustainable games, where we are looking at this new reset model. And it's a bridge to the future, because from here, we shall be in short order, not only looking at Ahmedabad, but Malta. We'll have the youth games in Malta next year in October. And then the 2030, our 100 centenary, celebrating 100 years of centenary games in Ahmedabad in India. And this will be again a celebration. So there's no doubt that Commonwealth Sport remains one of the key sporting events on the sporting calendar. We believe this is where champions are made, and together we believe we're going to be in a very strong position for the next 100 years, because already even for 2034, we have a number of countries who are expressing, cities expressing interest, and you know, to possibly host the games in 2034. So there's no doubt that Glasgow is really a proof of concept. It's a bridge to the future, and we look forward to building the momentum coming out of Glasgow. But right now it's all eyes on Glasgow. All eyes on 11 days of super sport, you know, and a brilliant building on what has happened from the World Cup. We believe it's going to be a summer of sport, and we look forward to the games beginning on Thursday.
14: We're at a GAPS camp, so for those who are uninitiated, where did the idea for GAPS come from, and what is it?
15: Now, the GAPS camp, or GAPS, is a program that we at Commonwealth Sport are particularly happy about, because it's a program that brings together all our para athletes, bringing them together. This is a kind of a pre-GAPS, let's say a pre-games camp.

0: bringing them together. This is a kind of a pre-camp, so let's say a pre-games camp. They come in, meet each other, train, you know, bond. There's a culture experience.
1: How much of this as well is if you promote and help athletes and coaches from nations where that pathway to elite sport, particularly para sport, maybe still isn't very clear, that you're more generally helping to change the perception of disability in those countries as well?
0: It is very important because, as you said, in a lot of countries, let's say disability sport, I don't want to just say para sport, but it's the whole range of disability sport, including para sport, is often neglected, often either by default or by omission. And a lot of these athletes are not visible. They don't have an opportunity to train. They don't have an opportunity to be kind of even recognized, or even in terms of even the legal framework and the whole policy framework. So the idea really is to have an advocacy pitch to say that para sport matters, disability sport matters, and showcase what these athletes can do. And then hopefully this gets higher onto the agendas of several of the countries where a lot of these athletes are not ordinarily seen, ordinarily heard, ordinarily allowed the opportunity to showcase their talent. And you can see from here, they're really pumped up. We had an extremely good culture night yesterday, where a lot of the athletes were able to showcase the cultures from the 54 or so countries represented in this camp. And we've been seeing this in the various camps that we had in Jamaica, down in South Africa. These are really, truly unique opportunities where these athletes have an opportunity not only to showcase their talent on the field of play, but also off the field of play, where they are able to show their various cultures, the different mosaics of where they come from. But ultimately, it's about giving these athletes an opportunity to showcase their talent on the field of play.
1: Dr. Donald Rukere there. As we were saying, the Commonwealth Games, the only global multi-sport event which fully integrates para-sport. For an idea of just how vital that is, I've been speaking to world champion wheelchair racer from Mauritius, Noemi Alphonse.
2: For me, Commonwealth Games is an inclusive game because we have the able body and the para-sports together. In my career, I'm just missing only two medals. The Commonwealth Games one and the Paralympic ones. For me, it will be a great pride to be able to be a medalist here. But yeah, in case I'm not, I will be happy with what I have achieved so far.
1: In your career, you've achieved many firsts for Mauritius. First into finals, first to be on the podium, first to win gold medals. What impact has your success helped to have on disability sport back in Mauritius?
2: I remember when I first won my the first medal for a world champion in Paris, the mindset completely changed in Mauritius. We were able to showcase what we are able to do. And many youngsters with disability and parents also were really inspired through what I did. And my teammates now are those who saw me on TV, and they, just after we came back to Mauritius, they were like, oh, I want to try. And I have one teammate who saw me on TV, who is a wheelchair racer now. He's competing also over the world with me. In Mauritius, we have only one gold medal in boxing for the able body. And to be able to equal that to the able body, it will be the whole nation will be happy, and I will be so, so proud of what I have achieved, and bring back also the para sports to the equal level. We did that in Paris for the 2024 Paralympic Games. We had only one bronze medal in boxing with the able body, and one of my teammates brought the bronze medal in the 400 meters T20. So we were equal, and everybody saw us as equal. And to be able to equal that the Commonwealth Games medal also will be a great achievement for us.
3: So that was Noemi Alphonse speaking with Ed Harry. We're going to focus on netball now at the Games, where there are three African countries competing: Malawi, South Africa and Uganda. Netball is the most popular sport in Africa for women, and its international presence is going from strength to strength. One of the key figures behind the growth is Joan Smith. She is the Development Regional Officer for Netball in Africa. She has been in the role for 17 years. But she discovered her love for the sport during a difficult time under apartheid in her home country, Namibia. She has been speaking with Sport Today's Sophia Hartley.
4: Namibia was first colonized by South Africa. And during the apartheid rule, you know, we were not allowed to a lot of sport, you know, competitions, or even sport codes. So for boys, there was always football. For girls, there was always netball. Because, you know, netball is such an easy sport. You know, you just need an open space.

0: space and to play netball. And this is where it all started for me and my sisters. I'm coming from a very big sporting family, and netball was the only sport for girls at schools at the time. We would then play just netball, and then, of course, the other sport that we were allowed to do was athletics. Of course, was primary school, high school netball, university netball, and then back from university, back home, then club netball, and from club netball got into the national team many moons ago.
1: Joan, you mentioned growing up in an apartheid system. Just how did that affect your childhood, your experience with sport, your relationship with netball?
0: I was the very first player of colour that was selected to play in a national team. You know, those years, because of the colonization of South Africa, we were then regarded as a province of South Africa. So we managed to participate in the provincial tournaments once a year in South Africa. And it so happened that I was the very first person of color that was selected, you know, to play in a team. The day when we traveled, you know, it was only me right in front of the bus with the rest of the team players in the back of the bus. And the instructions were very clear. Depending on how I would behave, that would determine whether players of color would make it to the next teams. Wow. And, you know, we traveled to Upton, is Northwest Cape. And I stayed in a small little hotel in a you know, colored neighborhood with the teams of the Transkei and the Siskei, while my teammates, you know, stayed in a hotel, you know, in town. And every morning, you know, I would get onto the bus of the Siskei, of the Transkei team, to meet my team at the courts, and there we would play for the day. And you know, at the finish of the day, I would get onto the Transkei bus back to my little hotel. We became like a family, very big friends of those teammates.
1: You've now been in this position, I believe. You can correct me if I'm wrong, for around 17 years. I mean,
0: yeah, that's correct. Yeah.
1: Can you explain to me how you've seen netball change and grow during your time in this role?
0: I mean, you know, netball is, I'm so glad to say, netball is growing, you know, now globally with 74 member nations. So within Africa, we have now 13 full members and 4 associate members. Nigeria joined us recently, and I'm very, very excited, you know, because Nigeria is such a huge sporting nation, you know, more to North Africa. And then I'm sure we will see the return of Ghana, Lesotho, and Eswatini, you know, to join us before the end of this year. Currently, you know, I'm assisting Sierra Leone, South Sudan, Benin, and Tunisia, who also approached us, you know, now for membership. So we are in the process of working on their membership. Tunisia, we can just go from strength to strength.
2: That was Joan Smith, the Development Regional Officer for Netball in Africa, speaking to Sophia Hartley. And we will have much more from the Commonwealth Games across the week here on Sport Today.
3: Live on the BBC World Service, this is Sport Today with Sarah Mulkerins.
2: Now, the World Cup may be over, but international football is still generating headlines. The latest relates to the possible appointment of Pep Guardiola as Italy head coach. The Italian Football Federation president, Giovanni Malago, has confirmed that talks have been held with the former Manchester City boss about this proposition. Italy have been without a head coach since Gennaro Gattuso resigned in April following their failure to qualify for a third World Cup in a row. So let's hear from from Italian football expert Daniele Verri on Sport Today. He says this would be quite the coup for the Italian FA.
4: So we know from Italian journalists that Leonardo and the new Italy new technical director Paolo Maldini flew to Barcelona last weekend and they spent 2.5 days with him, presenting him the opportunity and their project on how to run Italian football, how to refund from the foundation Italian football. So Guardiola took his time to reflect on it. The fact that he took time to reflect on it is also something important. So that means that is something realistic. And also Maldini and Leonardo, they just don't fly around and spend 2.5 days in Catalonia unless they think it is something possible and realistic. So people in Italy are waiting to see what Pep comes up with as an answer.
2: I know there was talk as well that there might be exceptional circumstances around the financial offer that the Italian FA may be able to put forward to get somebody like Pep Guardiola. But I know there are others in the mix, but do you think Pep Guardiola is their number one? And if he doesn't come through, then maybe some of the other names linked would get that opportunity.
4: I mean, Pep Guardiola was on a 25 million euro gross at City, which is like 14 million net, which is something that the Italian Football Federation cannot afford to pay. So there will have to be sponsors involved, as it happened, for example, for Antonio Conte back in 2014 when he was manager of Italy. I mean, Giovanni Malagò, the FIGC president, already said, yes, there are budget issues, but for Guardiola, we can surely do some exceptions. It is good and right to have a dialogue with him, keep it alive. But obviously, if he doesn't come, because at the end of the day, it's his decision, so that wouldn't represent a lack of respect toward other candidates or other coaches that the Federation has already spoken with. So there are names, there have been names like Pirlo, like Mancini, like Conte, cruising around in the last few weeks. So if Guardiola says no, then probably it would be one of them.
2: Yeah, I know he said he was tired after his time at Manchester City, that he was looking forward to a break. What do you think might tempt him to manage Italy? Because it is a big job.
4: It is a very big job in a very difficult period. But I mean, Italy football, as I said, has to be refounded from the foundation. So you will have to have a word on the youth sector, on the scouting, on the methodology of football, on the leadership. So these are all crucial aspects that might interest him. I'm sure that Pep loves Italy. We've seen that he used to play at Roma, he used to play at Brescia. Every now and then he's spotted in Italy, meeting old friends in Brescia. So, and I know that Maldini has a strong leverage on him. Okay, since they were players, since they were footballers. So there is a big opportunity. Money is not the only thing that counts. I think Pep has already earned quite a bit of money through his life, so he's not going to be as scared about the opportunity of not getting 25 million gross a year like he did at City. So I don't think that's a main issue. Obviously, he would need more time off than he had during the last 15 years of his career, obviously. And training a national team allows him to have more time to spend in Spain. Maybe Italy, or for sure Italy, will give him enough co-managers or scouts that will allow him not to do too much in that sense. But I mean, having Pep Guardiola at the helm would be, I think, fantastic.
2: Well, it certainly would for Italian football. I think there would be a lot of other jealous nations around the world. Daniele Verri, thank you so much for joining us on Sport Today. Next, let's move on to the brand new episode of our More Than The Score podcast. The World Cup circus, it has left North America, but in less than 2 years' time, the Olympics will arrive in Los Angeles. But what does LA's stint as a World Cup host city reveal about how it might handle the other great show on earth? John Bennett has been speaking with Libby Rainey, who has been reporting on the World Cup and Olympic preparations for the Los Angeles public media organization LAist.
5: I know the US, we don't have a huge reputation as a soccer or a football country, but I think here in Los Angeles, the green Mexico jersey was absolutely everywhere. So anywhere you went, like, crowds of people were wearing the Mexico jersey. There were also these city watch parties that were sort of dotted throughout the massive city. And people were there in big groups, and I think everybody had fun. Now, the question I had, of course, is, how many locals were actually going to the games, just given the ticket prices and everything else. But yeah, I think people enjoyed it and were pleasantly surprised. Definitely ahead of time, you know, lots of concerns about every issue, transit, immigration enforcement, etc. And I think for the most part, people had fun and enjoyed it, even if they never got close to SoFi Stadium in Inglewood.
6: What have you noticed about the enthusiasm, Libby, heading into the Olympics? I know it's quite a long time away. What do you make of how excited people are in Los Angeles to have the Olympics?
5: It's kind of a mixed bag. Some people are really excited. There was a lot of excitement when the first tickets went on sale. It started with the locals only pre-sale. Although I will say even that became more complicated when people saw the ticket prices. So kind of similar to World Cup, where, you know, we all heard the big flashing thing here was $28 tickets. But the reality when you actually signed on and tried to get those tickets is they were in the hundreds, if not thousands of dollars. So I think once that question, I think when people were thinking totally abstractly, oh, the Olympics are going to be here, $28 tickets, I can't wait to go, it's in my backyard. I think when we saw the actual ticket prices, that already saw a bit of a shift in how people were feeling about it, sort of changes things if you're not actually going to be able to access, you know, the games in that way. But I will say people are generally excited. I think the difference between LA hosting the Olympics versus the World Cup is LA has way more financial risk with hosting the Olympics, where the city is the financial backstop for the games. So, you know, they're supposed to be privately financed, but if things go wrong, it's the city that's going to be on the hook. So I think given that the city is already cash strapped, as you mentioned, you know, the fires that just devastated our whole region, I think people are looking at the games with excitement, especially after the World Cup was just so fun, but some skepticism too on can the city pull it off, you know?
6: It was such a political World Cup, wasn't it, Libby? So I guess these Olympics are bound to be political as well. Donald Trump is bound to have a big say on these Olympics.
5: Yeah, undoubtedly. And, you know, I mean, I think we were all watching when characteristically Trump made sure to be holding the World Cup, you know, the trophy as he sort of walked and then sort of lingering next to the Spanish team. I don't think anybody in the U.S. was surprised by that behavior. I think we're going to see him playing an even bigger role and taking an even bigger stage with the Olympics. I don't doubt that. I was actually personally just surprised not to see him at more games, although I guess he just doesn't like football, so maybe that's why. But yes, and of course, you know, another big political thing we were taking note of here in Los Angeles is we have a very large Iranian diaspora. We had two of the Iran games here in our backyard. And of course, the way the Iran team was treated was another huge source of tension. And I think some people, you know, people were very disappointed to see how that team was treated. Of course, the U.S. is actively at war with Iran. So one can only guess where we'll be in 2 years and how that might affect the Olympics, which will inevitably be tinged with all these politics.
2: Really interesting discussion there from Libby Rainey along with the BBC's John Bennett. That's on the latest episode of the More Than The Score podcast. And all you need to do to find that is search More Than The Score wherever you get your BBC podcasts. Now, finally on sport today, on Sunday, the 39-year-old New Zealander Ryan Fox won golf's oldest and grandest of prizes, the Open Championship. He is one of the most likable players on the tour, and the win was a testament to patience. He only started playing professionally at the age of 24, and he had never finished in the top 10 of a major before this. So his life has changed dramatically after lifting the claret jug. So how is he coming to terms with it all? He spoke to the BBC's Adrian Childs.
7: I haven't had a whole lot of sleep in the last few nights. It just, every time I try to rest, and my brain is just all over the place thinking about how, why. Yeah, it's pretty surreal at the moment, but you know, I'm sitting at home in Florida at the moment with two claret jugs in my house, the real one and the a replica one, so it definitely happened.
8: I mean, it's refreshing to hear you enjoy the win, because I'm sure, like me, you've met many a successful athlete who doesn't really seem to enjoy winning as much as they hate losing, and winning just creates more pressure for next time.
7: I've always been one to celebrate winning. You know, especially in golf, you don't get to do it very often. You know, I may not get another chance to win a major, and I'm okay with it if I don't. Like, I've got one. It's more than I probably ever dreamed of. But yeah, we had a great night on Sunday night. I had a bunch of people that meant a lot to me. yeah, I mean, it's gone around. One of the first things I did when I was allowed to was pour some red wine in the claret jug. So that was pretty cool. And yeah, we went on to the wee hours of the morning, and I was pretty sorry for myself at the airport when I got there about 5:30 in Manchester. But you know, it's all worth it. And you know, then to come back to the family in Florida after that was, you know, was pretty amazing as well. Like that reception at home was something I won't forget either.
8: I mean, I think you were on the same flight as Cameron Young. I mean, was that a bit awks, as my teenage daughters might have said back in the day?
7: I did. When I walked into the airport, I walked into the line to check in, and the person in front of me was Cam Young. You know, he was, you know, said well done and was asking a bunch of questions about, you know, the trophies and then, you know, where I'm going now and what the plan is, and we're talking about our families and stuff like that. So, you know, I feel for him. You know, he had such a great round on Sunday, and yeah, it was a little bit ironic though to sit behind him in the plane back to London on Monday morning.
2: Yeah, that was Ryan Fox there. You can actually see some of those pictures in the footage on social media of Cameron Young and Ryan Fox arriving at the airport together and sitting behind each other after Ryan Fox was able to win the Open Championship with a birdie on the 18th hole, denying Cameron Young the chance of a playoff. That is it for this edition of Sport Today. Thank you very much for listening, and we will talk to you again soon. Bye for now.
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0: morning. This is ABC News with David Rowlands. Former Israeli Prime Minister Naftali Bennett has slammed Benjamin Netanyahu's government, accusing it of a strategic failure over reports of an emerging nuclear deal between Saudi Arabia and the US. Reports suggest the deal has been agreed to and could allow Saudi Arabia to eventually enrich uranium. Mr. Bennett, who is bidding to form a new government at Israeli elections in October, has taken aim at his political rival, Netanyahu. He also says the US-Saudi deal could result in nuclear proliferation in the region.
1: What we need is fewer centrifuges in the Middle East, not more. This failure joins a series of diplomatic failures centred on one key issue. Israel is losing influence over its own fate.
0: China has told Australia to butt out of issues concerning the South China Sea. As Foreign Affairs reporter Stephen Jedgetts explains, the warning came on the sidelines of an ASEAN meeting in the Philippines.
2: In the case of the South China Sea, the argument from China is that Australia really has, you know, no business commenting on this because it's not a direct party to the talks. Australia's response is, well, you know, it's all very well and true, but in the end, you know, what happens in the South China Sea has regional and global consequences, including for Australia, which sees much of its seaborne trade travelling through the sea. As far as the ICBM test goes, we know that Australia pointed out to the Chinese side that the Pacific has issued quite a severe condemnation of this, or at least a number of Pacific countries had.
0: Ousted Venezuelan President Nicolas Maduro will stand trial next year on drug trafficking charges in the US, along with his wife Celia Flores, after the couple appeared for 15 minutes at a brief court hearing in New York. With more, here's the BBC's Will Grant.
3: His lawyers will be arguing that the entire case needs to be tossed, that he was the sitting head of state, that he has immunity, diplomatic immunity in that regard, and that there is no case to be heard. I'm not sure how much success they will have in that regard, but that will be the line that they will be taking, not just for Nicolas Maduro, but for his wife, the former First Lady Celia Flores, too.
0: A French modelling scout with close ties to the late US financier and pedophile Jeffrey Epstein has been found dead at his home outside of Paris. Under investigation in France, Daniel Sayed was one of several French men accused of aiding Epstein in his trafficking and abuse of women. Sayed has not yet been, or had not been, questioned by investigators, but had denied the allegations, saying he wanted to be heard and give his version of events. Investigation into his death is underway. Staying in France, where health authorities say the country recorded over 5,700 more deaths than normal in a two-week period over June and July as it swatted through a record heatwave. The count, which includes all deaths regardless of their cause, represents a 36% excess mortality rate during the period. More than half of the excess deaths were recorded between June 25 and 27, when temperatures went well above the 40 degrees Celsius mark. A leading brain injury expert says there is still much to learn about chronic traumatic encephalopathy after former Socceroos captain Paul Wade revealed he has been diagnosed with probable CTE. The 64-year-old says he is speaking publicly to raise awareness of the long-term risks associated with repeated head impacts in sport. Clinical neurophysiologist Professor Alan Pearce says one of the biggest challenges is that the disease can develop gradually and often goes unnoticed.
4: It's a slowly progressing disease, so many people may not even notice that the person has changed. And so CTE is this sort of invisible disease that people are worried about. And we don't really know the full extent of how this disease progresses because we have such little research on CTE.
0: Pole vaulter Nina Kennedy and para swimmer Tim Hodge will lead Australia out for the Commonwealth Games opening ceremony early tomorrow morning, Australian time. Jessica Stewart has more from Glasgow.
5: Nina Kennedy, the defending Olympic and Commonwealth women's pole vault champion, will bear Australia's flag for the opening ceremony of the Glasgow 2026 Games. Members of the 255-strong Australian team will enter Glasgow's Hydro, with Kennedy to feature at her third Commonwealth Games. Para swimmer Tim Hodge has been named as Australia's baton bearer, a new tradition introduced at the 23rd edition of the Games. This is Hodge's third Commonwealth Games. He'll be aiming to add to his two silvers and a gold medal he's already won.
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12: So we know we had the Matilda's effect, young girls wanting to sign up and play soccer after their successes. And we will no doubt have young boys and girls wanting to take up everything from skateboarding, athletics and swimming off the back of our success at the Olympics. And for most of us, that will be possible. You'll find a club, you'll try a new sport, and clubs will open their doors excited about the prospect of boosting their numbers and participation. But with the Paralympics just a week or so away, will the same opportunities be there for people watching and listening who are inspired to try a new sport if you're living with a disability? We talk about whether or not we have enough soccer clubs and change rooms to fill the demand of the Matilda's effect, but are we ready for the Paralympic effect? How inclusive is your local sports club? If someone came to you in a wheelchair with a vision impairment, with hearing loss or any disability, how ready and able are you to welcome them? There's some fairly alarming stats, and this is from Paralympics Australia. Around 20% of people in Australia live with a disability, but only 1 in 4 of these people participate in sport. So 20% of us live with a disability and only 1 in 4 of those people participate in sport. And 75% of Australians with a disability want to take part in sport, but they feel like their opportunities are limited. So how do we change that? What would help? From attitude and willingness to funding, education and equipment. How inclusive is your club? And how do we make sure that if we have the Paralympics effect, that everyone who wants to participate can? Our number's 1300 222 774.
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12: Good morning. My name's Rochelle Hunt. This is The Conversation Hour. How inclusive is your club? The Paralympics starting on the 28th of this month, not far away. So for those who are listening and watching the Paralympics and who are inspired to take up a sport, are they able to? Are they able to go to their local athletics club, their local swimming pool, their local footy or soccer club and say, I would like to participate? How inclusive is your club? 1300 222 774. Maybe you think about it, but you don't know where to start. Does it come with mindset? Does it come with funding? Does it come with education? You can text as well, 0437 774 774. We're going to speak to a host of incredible people today, including Paralympians and Disability Australia. But first, welcome to the studio, Sarah Lowe, the CEO of Softball Australia, also formerly from Vic Health, South Metro Junior Football Club, and Claire Walker, who's now the newly appointed General Manager of Game Development for Softball Australia, but just like 6 weeks ago, served as the Para High Performance Manager at Badminton Australia. A warm welcome back to you, Sarah. And for the first time, Claire, welcome to the Conversation Hour.
13: Great.
12: Sarah, as two able-bodied women who love sport, love talking about sport, participating in sport, you're the CEO of Softball Australia. How far have we come when it comes to inclusion at a grassroots level? Because there's going to be a lot of people inspired during the Paralympics. How far have we come with inclusion?
13: I think we've definitely done better. This is my 36th year in sport, and you know, you wouldn't see anyone with a disability ever play sport back in the 80s. And I've been lucky on this journey to see this, and the amount of education that's out there and the visual appeal of Paralympics really gives that that exposure to people with a disability to be able to say that, yes, we can participate And clubs are getting better. Sports clubs have got the resources. And it just takes us saying yes.
14: I love that. It just takes us saying yes. You're lucky enough to be in Paris for the Olympics and to witness some incredible things. One thing that I'm finding hard to kind of swallow at the moment is the idea that the Olympics is finished. It's the farewell tour. Everyone's, oh, we're mourning the end of the Olympics. And I feel like screaming at the top of my lungs, it is far from finished. If anything, it's just beginning.
13: Absolutely. I completely agree with you. You know, I've just come back last week, but, you know, Paralympics is just a couple of weeks away and it's definitely not finished and we need to celebrate those wonderful athletes. I just wanted to share with you, I know we were talking off radio before, but when I was in Paris, I was at a sports store and there was this little kid with a prosthetic leg and he was staring at, you wouldn't believe it, a mannequin with a prosthetic leg. And he was saying to Dad, you know, that's me. He's playing sport like me. I just couldn't have thought of anything more beautiful and inspiring. And this is what we're all here for, to inspire these kids.
14: And you brought me back a little mascot, which I'm holding here in my hand. Can you talk us through this awesome little mascot that I've got?
13: Well, hopefully all the fans back in Australia could see this. Is the Red Frige, who's the mascot of the Paris Olympics. And he is a French hat of the French army. And he's got a prosthetic leg. And I could not believe how many, Paralympic paraphernalia there was equal to the able-bodied Olympics. It was wonderful. They really did well, Paris.
14: Claire Walker, now you're with Sarah at Softball Australia. You're the GM there, but you have literally just come as serving as the Para High Performance Manager for Badminton Australia. First things first, I think badminton is having a bit of a surge at the moment. Lots of people are talking about it, playing it, so it is certainly, it's sort of up there with pickleball at the moment. When we talk about the Paralympics, do you see the same amount of hype, the same amount of coverage, the same amount of sponsorship, the same recognition either from industry, from athletes, or just from the general punter?
15: Yeah, I think there's definitely Paralympics Australia and other disability organisations have done a great job, I think, this year in the lead up to the Paralympics to really increase the visibility, and storytelling has been a massive focus, making sure that we do tell the stories so that the little kids, like the one that Sarah mentioned, are seeing themselves represented out there in the world.
14: The pathway for an able-bodied person, when we talk about the Olympics, I did a show not too long ago, the pathway for able-bodied people is hard enough, right? Especially if you're not in one of those top-tier sports, if you're a skeet shooter as opposed to a swimmer. How tricky is the pathway for our Paralympians to get to the Paralympics?
15: In smaller sports, sometimes there isn't a clear pathway yet. They haven't had the funding. Badminton only has received high-performance funding for the first time in recent years, and that makes it really difficult to invest in all of those things that you mentioned at the top of the show. And athletes are self-funded, so then that's a barrier in itself.
14: So that would mean then if you're self-funded, you would need either a flexible job to work part-time, rely on friends, family.
13: Correct. Sponsors.
15: Sponsors. Yeah, the Australian Sports Foundation is a great organisation that tries to assist athletes with raising funds. But just before I finished up at badminton, I had the great opportunity of telling the two para badminton athletes who were selected to go to the Paralympics that they'd been selected, and lots of tears and laughter and so much hard work and effort. But on the work front, one of them has had to quit her job to give herself time to prepare, and then when she comes back, we'll have to apply and find another job.
14: And that's the reality.
15: Correct.
13: And it's great that we've got the funding. I mean, the Australian government investing $283 million over the next 2 years, 54.9 of those will be for Paralympic sports, and they just announced today doubling the amount of coaches for athletics into Brisbane 32. I was interested, though, in just hearing Claire. There's so many challenges for Paralympians as well. Like you say, they're having to quit their jobs. You know, I know the equipment is very, very expensive, in particular to modify. Mm. I understand from a medical perspective, we think about these athletes when they're flying. If they're in a wheelchair, an aeroplane is not the most easy thing to get around. And I think a lot of people aren't aware of the conditions that can occur with sores that occur back issues, a lot of medication that's been taken as well.
15: Correct.
13: Do you have any experience? Talk us through that.
15: Yeah, so, you know, wheelchair athletes particularly, like you said, Sarah, there's modifications in some sports that need to be made to give them a performance edge that's within, you know, the rules and regulations of their sport. But travel is the biggest barrier, particularly like if we're running a national tournament, say, in Australia, and you have to transport people, location is important. Do we have an accessible venue? But transport can be one of the biggest costs and barriers and challenges. And then you throw in some international tournaments and what are the conditions, you know, in other countries.
14: Where sponsorship funding could be easier and simpler? You know, hello Qantas, I'm looking at you. Or like, seriously, could that be a simple thing to fix, at least financially?
13: It's pretty much mostly always about money, and we are very lucky. The Australian government has invested an incredible amount of funding to all sports, and the Australian Institute of Sport through the Australian Sports Commission as well. In recent announcements prior to the Olympics have invested a lot, and they continue to support all the athletes, and we love seeing that it's through the para, but definitely individual sponsorship of the players are so important. For the big names, it's easier, but for everyone else, it is so difficult. Like, they give up everything. They are training all year round for 4 years.
14: You're on 774 ABC Melbourne and ABC Victoria. This is The Conversation Hour. Good morning. My name's Rochelle Hunt. Sarah Lowe and Claire Walker from Softball Australia are with you. We are talking the Paralympics and how we can capitalise on the Paralympic effect to ensure that your club is inclusive. In just a moment, we'll be speaking with the legendary Katie Kelly, who's a two-time Paralympian. We'll be speaking to Disability Sports Australia as well.
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14: The Paralympic effect. What will happen when people are inspired to go and join their local club after watching the Paralympics? How ready and inclusive are our local clubs? Athletics and Little Ath says this text is an absolute yes to inclusivity. Some of the most successful athletes from the Diamond Valley Athletics and Little Athletics Centre are para athletes, notably Jared Clifford, who will represent Australia in Paris. We have multi-class athletes participating in weekly athletics alongside able-bodied athletes every week, and they're qualifying for state and national championships. It's a sport that the whole family can do, where the kids and the family can do it together. That's from Sarah at Yolambi. And just a tick, Katie Kelly will be joining us, a two-time Paralympian, and is now an incredible advocate for inclusion when it comes to disability and sport. But just quickly, we were talking about one of the barriers being physically being able to get there. And there was something quite alarming that I think I'd love for you to share about wheelchair users and even just getting on a plane. What's the reality of that like?
15: Yeah, I mean, depending on, you know, I guess the level of disability and what have you, you know, some athletes, as Sarah was talking offline earlier, you know, are taking medication so they don't need to go to the bathroom for the period of the flight. There's like these realities that if you don't have the lived experience, which to be fair, I don't either. But these are things that we need to be aware of and cater for. So, you know, it's important to keep that in mind.
14: Katie Kelly, a two-time Paralympian and the first Australian to win gold in the para triathlon, a two-time world champion, and that's just the beginning of her achievements. An incredible advocate for inclusion. Katie, a warm welcome back to the Conversation Hour. Do you think there will be a groundswell of people wanting to participate? Will the Paralympics have the Paralympic effect on people who are watching who are living with a disability?
16: Good morning. Thank you. It's great to be part of this conversation. I think so. I mean, that's always the wonderful benefit when we have visibility of para-athletes at the international level of the Paralympics. And I think with that, we always get people thinking about, you know, seeing different athletes participating in their sport in different ways and, you know, with different disabilities and bringing that back to their own backyard and thinking, how are we incorporating the diversity of our community into our sport? Mm. And the second part of the Paralympics, when we watch it, like, we're all inspired around the innovation and the ability of the human being to adapt and modify and to find solutions that physical disability and the disability of any type is not a barrier. It's around our structures, our communities, our access, our design, our mindsets that need to be challenged. And I think that's heightened when we see that on TV and we're reading about it each day. Around, you know, the innovation with the Paralympics.
14: I love the idea of what Sarah said at the beginning. When it comes to your local club or your gym, just say yes and then figure it out. You know, there mightn't be the education initially, there mightn't be the funding, but there's still an individual, Katie, that you can speak with to say, how can we do this together? Is that the first step?
16: Absolutely. Like, I just think, you know, for all the parents out there, I commend you for the work that you do. And, you know, in terms of trying to find a pathway for your child to participate in sport, and I encourage sports, and they're all doing this. It is that first step of saying yes. Recognise that inclusion is a journey and to start the process. From there, it's really about engaging with the parents and the person with disability to find the solution. And every situation is very different and unique. And you might be in a country town and you might be a person with balance issues or low vision or a physical disability. And, for example, wheelchair AFL might not be available in your country town, but it's 100 kilometres away.
14: Mm.
16: But still, but talking to that parent and that child about what it is they need and how the club can support them to participate and to be creative. Like, I think the thing is, Australians have a great sporting culture and we love our sports and we love our clubs. They're an important part of our social fabric and connection. But we are very structured in the way that we deliver sports. And that's what we just need to start being more creative around, is adapting sport programs and incorporating that all abilities concept into our sporting clubs.
14: You're on 774 ABC Melbourne and ABC Victoria. This is The Conversation Hour. My name's Rochelle Hunt. You're listening to Katie Kelly, a two-time Paralympian and the first Australian to win a gold medal in the para triathlon. Katie, I mean, I just love the Paralympics so much, and it's the support networks and the teams as well that I find incredibly fascinating and inspiring. And as someone who is vision impaired and as a triathlete, I guess the partnerships that you have, I mean, and the running partners that you have, how involved, this is a different way of training and a different way of thinking, because you are working as a team a lot of the time.
16: Yeah, I mean, I was in para triathlon and I had a guide. Makili Jones was my guide for Rio when we won the gold medal, and she won Australia's first medal at the Sydney Olympics. So for her, it was also an extraordinary experience to be able to share her, you know, insight and intelligence as a high-performance athlete with me as a guide. And certainly, working with a guide, you are training together 24/7. You know, you do the swim, you ride the tandem bike, and you tether together in the run. And you'll see that with some of the low vision athletes on the track. It's a whole new dimension.
14: Wow.
16: of teamwork, communication, and also that real sense of, I don't want to let my guide down. You know, we're in it together, and it's a very strong partnership. And I just would add, yeah, being part of the Australian Paralympic team, gosh, what an honour. I think the thing that stands out is you walk into that team and disability doesn't matter. We're all there to compete, to represent our country at the highest level. And we're, you know, we've done the hard work. We're high-performance athletes. And what we're going to see in Paris is the athleticism and, you know, the real competitiveness coming through and coming to another level than we've seen before.
14: Should it be, and this is something Sarah Lowe is with you as well, CEO of Softball Australia, Claire Walker, the General Manager of Game Development at Softball, but previously has been the Para High Performance Manager at Badminton Australia. And I know, Sarah, you know, and Claire, we were saying maybe the Paralympics should be on first, and lots of texts are coming in saying, why, maybe it shouldn't run second, because it gives this almost unwritten assumption that it's lesser because it's second. And people are already talking about the Olympics being finished And should we flip it up? What do you reckon?
13: Well, I've got another one since talking. Instead of flipping, why don't we just have it all together? I mean, why are we differentiating? But the only reason I'd say to differentiate for now is that it needs all the exposure, and we should celebrate. We should celebrate Paralympians. So, yeah, I think they should go first, but I think at some point in the future, you know, what an imaginary world we would be where just disability doesn't matter.
14: Mm. Have you noticed a change in your professional time, Katie, in exposure, discussion, television, radio, just the general public?
16: Well, absolutely. I mean, growing up as a girl in the country, you know, I'm deaf, I wear hearing aids as well, and I didn't know anything about, you know, Paralympics until probably Sydney. And obviously the broadcasting, the investment of that has helped to increase visibility. And I would point to a recent example. I joined the Australian Women's Blind Cricket Team at their development camp recently, and the captain of that team, she's in her 20s, her name's Courtney Webke, outstanding young individual. And she said, Katie, I learned about you at the Rio Paralympics when I was 14 and I did a school project on you. And and it was so great. I'm like, oh.
14: Makes you feel old.
16: yeah. But I think that, you know, the sport, the profile is growing. But likewise, as mentioned before, disability just doesn't matter. It's all about all of us having the right to achieve high performance, to achieve our ambitions in whatever field that is. And that conversation around should it be first or second, I don't get too tired. I think we just really need to focus on in equity, in challenging our systematic ways, the way we do things, and ensuring equity and investment of people with disability into sport.
14: Hear, hear. Katie Kelly, thank you so much for your time and for the work that you do. I mean, getting out there and speaking to people about it, it's so important because education is a huge part of this conversation. Thanks, Katie.
16: Thank you.
14: Katie Kelly, two-time Paralympian. You're on 774 ABC Melbourne and ABC Victoria. Will we have the Paralympic effect? Claire, can we talk about para-badminton? Can you talk us through how it works, you know, the people that you worked with, the sorts of disabilities they had, how you tweak, how you change, how it all operates?
15: Yeah, for sure. Para-badminton has 6 sport classes at an international level. So when we're talking about that high performance end, and that tends to flow down through into the grassroots pathways. So there's 2 classes for wheelchair athletes. There are some classes for standing athletes and also a short stature class as well. And what often happens is someone will come to their local club or they will contact Badminton Australia or their state sporting organisation directly with an interest in the sport. So we work with Paralympics Australia to classify them into one of those 6 classes, and that allows them to compete at, you know, national tournaments and come to development camps and have that exposure with other athletes. And they really value those opportunities, and that's where investment's really important, so that we can provide those opportunities where they come together, they can see other people like them, they can learn from each other and really become a community. But the pathway's very short right now because we don't have that grassroots participation. And Paralympics Australia, I think it was in one of their annual reports recently, have shown that it has grown by about 25% in the last few years. And there is a sentiment from para-athletes that, you know, 2/3 of them feel that there is adequate support from their local sporting club, but that shows that there's still some room for improvement. So that's the real question here, I think, today.
14: Pathways is incredible when you think about what, and that's where the importance of grassroots comes into it. We were talking about even just flying over. There's a taxi from John who says, I work for Qantas and was responsible for the arrival of both groups of the Olympics. We liaised with various airports to ensure the smooth arrival of athletes. We organised I think, where it says wheelchairs were stowed in the front of the aircraft. The wheelchairs unloaded straight onto the right-hand door and then lined up along the aero bridge. Mostly they bumped their way down the aircraft and it really worked. It just requires planning. And I like that last line there from John. You never know who's listening, right? And the expertise and skills mm-hmm. that they have is that it just requires planning. And are you saying yes at your local club? If you're a sports club, a swimming club, even a local gym, are you finding a way to ensure that you're more inclusive?
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14: Good morning, my name's Rochelle Hunt. Coming up this hour, we're going to speak to a local basketball group actually in Frankston that's been doing some incredible work to ensure that they're inclusive. So they might be able to give you some great hints and tips as to how and what you can do in order to open your doors to anyone who wants to participate. And we'll also have a chat to Disability Sports Australia in just a moment. But in the studio with you, Sarah Lowe and Claire Walker, both from Softball Australia. Sarah, in a former life, you've been at Vic Health, you've been at South Metro Junior Football Club, but you were also involved in the design of a really big aquatic centre that I think is still leading the way when it comes to accessibility. So there's retrofitting and there's saying yes, and then there's building from scratch, right? When we're talking about this mindset, and then there's the physical buildings. What did you have to take into consideration?
13: Yeah, this particular building's called the Thomastown Recreation and Aquatic Centre, or we called it Track. And this was back in 2004. I was very lucky to be able to design this building from scratch, and it opened in 2009. It is the most accessible and welcoming aquatic centre in the country. The considerations with people with lived experience in co-designing and listening to what is required, what are the challenges. So nowadays we see all these swimming pools with ramps. Well, we were doing that all the way back in 2004, yeah, designing for this. It's not just about ramps and having those wheelchairs, water-safe wheelchairs that can come down the ramp. It's having enough change rooms, and there is never enough accessible change rooms. We put about six of them into this aquatic centre, fully electronic hoists and beds that are in there. One particular one, we actually had the hoist go all the way to the swimming pool because there are some people with some very severe disabilities mm-hmm. that need carers. So, you know, making sure that the pathway is wide enough. How are they going to transport themselves from outside to a bus into the building? So all these things are really important. And with what Katie was saying with her vision impairment before, you know, signage, colours, those are all really important. Braille, I mean, it's so basic, but we have to do this.
14: And then these are the, I guess, more outward disabilities. And then we have invisible disabilities that we need to consider as well. Let's bring Aidan Shaw, who I know both of you know, into this conversation, the Chief Executive Officer at Disability Sport Australia. Aidan, you must be getting so excited. It's, you know, the 28th is not that, I'm trying to do the maths, it's not that far away. What are we? The 16th. So it's just like a bit over a week and a half till the Paralympics commences. How excited are you?
17: We're so excited, Rochelle. And I think the great thing working in this sector is you do have this celebration once every 4 years, but you get to see all the hard work behind the scenes, not just from the athletes that we talk about so often, but it's the communities, it's the administrators. There's so much work that goes into preparing for these games, and also, I guess, preparing, you know, the country for this exciting exodus and this really exciting groundswell we have in disability sport. I think the really unique thing about this games is that we also know in 8 years' time we've got this same event happening in our country, and that makes it even more exciting. And I know that the last 4 years we didn't quite get that really groundswell because of the fact that it was in Japan and there was obviously the COVID outbreaks, and there were so many things that stopped us from fully appreciating this event for what it is. So yeah, I couldn't be more excited, and to see so many initiatives coming up, it's a great time to be in the disability sports sector.
14: Absolutely. And I love the idea of what Sarah was talking about in Paris, where there was a young boy who had a prosthetic leg, was looking in a big sports store at an athletic mannequin who also had a prosthetic. And, you know, when we talk about embracing the able-bodied Olympics, and people, everything's coloured up, and we change the colours of town halls and all ribbons and everywhere, and we decorate. Even just one small basic step could be ensuring that some of these displays include our Paralympians, Aidan, including disabilities within our, you know, our window designs at your local Rebel store or wherever it may be?
17: I think, Rochelle, it's this real focus on equal opportunity and visibility. So we've seen it through media the last couple of years where you've got people with disability as visible representation and like Sarah touched on, invisible disabilities as well. But it's just part of the everyday human condition. There's so many people that see those little things that make them feel welcomed and encouraged to get involved in sport. But also, it also just shows the normality of it's just anyone else trying to go about their day and do that same piece of work that anyone else does. So I think to your point, a lot of the stories is really about this normalization of disability and making everyone think with an inclusive mindset about what is possible. We saw it earlier this year with the Australian Open wheelchair tennis ball kids. Simple, but it made such a difference to the community to say, I can do this, and this is actually a pathway that's available for me.
13: G'day, Aidan. It's Sarah here. Welcome on board. I just was really interested because, you know, we've worked together a lot just at DSA where you're at. Can you talk to just the listeners through these wonderful programs and courses you have for NSOs and also Come and Tries and your Accessibility Champion courses for everybody?
17: Oh, thank you, Sarah, for the plug, I must say. I think what our organisation does is we have a real focus on grassroots and understanding the barriers that exist at grassroots for someone to get involved in sport. So, for example, our Introduction to Sport Abilities Unleashed program is it's all about local opportunity and local connection. So we delivered last year 70 events across the country, but it's actually not about Disability Sports Australia in these events. It's about introducing people with disability to local clubs and local providers so they can make that first step and connect into sport.
14: Yeah.
17: And then to your point, Sarah, it's really what we're trying to provide is a wraparound resources for clubs and also for sport administrators so that they understand the foundational skills of how to create a welcoming, accessible environment. I think for a very long time, disability sport focused on how to tailor for the different types of disability or the different pathways available, but forget that if we create a welcoming environment for everyone, that's what creates the great experience that will help someone stay in sport. So Accessibility Champion is really that foundational short online course. And then our Sport Incubator program, which is where we work with national sports, is building the capability and the resources in those sports so that they can deliver really great programs so that people with disability to engage just like anyone else. So we're very fortunate as an organization that we're really filling that gap around that grassroots participation and pathways because our name's Disability Sports Australia. So
14: and for people that are wanting to say yes, right, and then they can jump onto your website and get that information and that assistance. Aidan Shaw is with you, the Chief Executive Officer at Disability Sport Australia. And I believe you know Claire.
13: Yes. Hey, Aidan. How are you going?
17: Really good, Claire. And again, someone that's in the sector and Rochelle, who's actually really trying to engage with the community and understand that intersectional lens to someone as well, because we're talking disability here, but everyone has so many different identities. And I think that's something that disability sport's starting to embrace, that it's really just about sport for everyone.
15: Well, that's one thing I wanted to say is, you know, everyone has a place in sport. And as a club admin, it can be really overwhelming on where to start. And it's okay not to know. That's, I think, the reassuring thing that we need to
14: I think that's
15: let
14: really
15: people
14: important.
15: Know, right?
14: It's okay. And I think that's a big part of this conversation today is people are a bit scared. They're scared where to start. They're scared to say the wrong thing. Was this going to cost me a lot? What do I do? Do I have the skills? And it's okay to feel that Correct. Way, but don't let it stop you.
15: Yeah, I think, you know, having an authentic level of care

0: make it, let it stop you?
1: Yeah, I think, you know, having an authentic level of care, just care, you know, it's the saying, yes, but it's just care about other people, right? And that's why I love organisations and what Disability Sport Australia are doing. We used to work quite closely at badminton with them with their Abilities Unleashed days, and it really helps sporting organisations who may not know, who are smaller, who may not have the knowledge to work with organisations like that and learn the language, learn how to approach it and get access to the resources and the training to really provide some quality, positive sporting experiences for everyone.
2: And Rochelle, just on that, and Claire, you've touched on a really important point. An example, last year at our Abilities Unleashed event at Boroondara, there's the concept of Lenny's Ramp. And Lenny's Ramp was that at one of our events, Lawn Bowls was there, and they were delivering an adaptive program for people with physical disability. And Lenny, who was a volunteer at NRL, actually saw them delivering with this ramp. He went to Bunnings and built this same ramp with PVC piping. And at the next event, there's Lenny's Ramp there, and these kids could play with NRL. It's that simple. And I think that we often get forced to thinking about structural change and all those things that make sense to help someone get involved in sport. But actually, it can be just the simple things. It's making your website accessible or your flyers accessible, and also an audible equipment or a larger Swiss ball for someone with a physical disability rather than a tennis ball. It's just those simple adaptions that I think a lot of people learn when they see other people doing it rather than just reading or doing a course and then picking up that information. It's so much easier to learn experientially.
0: Aidan Shaw, the Chief Executive Officer at Disability Sport Australia, is with you. Sarah Lowe, the CEO of Softball Australia, and Claire Walker, the General Manager at Softball Australia, but formerly the Para High Performance Manager at Badminton Australia, with you this hour as well. Aidan, I love that idea of, you know, just popping off to Bunnings and being able to make it. And, you know, a friend of this show and a woman who I've worked with a lot, Mandy McCracken, who some of our listeners would know, you know, spoke about just wanting to join her local yoga studio and walking in and saying, look, don't be afraid. All I need is a chair and I need to just be able to position myself at this part of the room. I've got this. It's okay. And there was some resistance initially, but just letting the person come in and say, I can do this. I've got this. Let's work together in some way.
1: Yeah, I completely agree, Rochelle. Like in a very former life, and I won't show my age here, but in a very former life, I was a personal trainer and had an able-bodied, fully able-bodied older lady who just wanted to come and be healthy and fit. And she had an unfortunate issue where she got an infection and then had to get a rod placed in one of her legs. So one of her legs was fully straight, it couldn't bend. So her favourite exercise in the gym was a leg press. The first thing we had to do is modify that exercise, and I didn't have the experience as a personal trainer necessarily for that. I just asked her, you know, what can you do? Well, let's work through what can you do, you show me. And then there was a bit of fear, overcoming fear for her. And we went to single leg presses and we did it a bit differently to everyone else, but she was able to do it. And that sense of confidence of overcoming something that she was fearful of was very satisfying for her and also for me. But Sarah?
3: Yeah, look, there's some great companies that we worked with that have actually, their equipment is fully accessible and you wouldn't even know it. So the ability for someone in a wheelchair to be able to use those equipment that you're talking about, there's some incredible technology that's already out there. And again, we go back to the people who design these facilities and invest. You know, we should all be looking at designing this for everybody, not just able bodies.
0: The role of gyms, Aidan, I just don't even know anecdotally, I'm noticing, I mean, because when we talk about sport, right, we're just talking about living an active, healthy life and feeling like you can participate and that it's for you, it's for everyone. I'm noticing more and more gyms are upstairs, you know, on top levels, are there 24 hours, there's not necessarily anyone on reception. There's parts of them where, yeah, okay, they're great, they're making them more available for some people. But it does at the same time feel like there's less inclusion. At the same time, there's more inclusion. Is it just that we don't tweak our thinking?
2: I think, Rochelle, part of it is we're thinking about how can physical activity be meaningful for people, not just people with disability, but people. So everyone has personal preferences and different ways they like to be active. So you talk about gyms, a lot of those gyms also have online videos that someone can do at home, because for some people with disability, actually getting to a

0: gym is really difficult. There's so many different ways that, and we talk a lot in sport about active recreation as well, that idea that why can't you go for a roll at your local park, or what are the different ways that we can just have that social interaction that we love to have as humans that often people with disability do miss out if they're not actually engaging in their community. I think to Claire's point, there is a baseline of knowledge that's really improving around access and access needs for people, not just people with disability, but this idea of when you're wanting to get involved in something, not always having to be the one that says, what do I need? But the person saying, what do you need? And can I help you with that? Whereas I think in the past, the conversation was someone would come and they would go, I might be able to make this work, but is it going to cost me more? Is there going to be extra barriers that I have to eliminate? But we're not really talking barriers. We're just talking someone engaging in society. And fitness is also such an important part of when we talk about the sport journey, ensuring that anyone can just get involved and be active how they want. So not everyone uses a gym in a traditional way, but it's accessible equipment that might be at the gym that can really help that person not have to ask for that extra support that they might need at a gym.
1: Just finally, Aidan, you know, what are you looking forward to watching and who are you looking forward to seeing this Paralympics? I know I've worked with Ahmed Kali quite a bit. He's a legend in the pool. I've got my entire family so excited to see Ahmed. Who are you looking forward to watching?
0: I'm really excited to see Shay Graham. Shay, for a long time, was involved in the Wheelchair Rugby Victoria program when I was at Disability Sport and Recreation. And I know the Steelers are really looking to go for gold, but Shay's story and how she's been involved in wheelchair rugby and really been a pioneer, it's a really exciting story. And I think for us, Rochelle, what we're really excited about after the games is with Paralympics Australia in every state, we're running the Bupa Tri Parasport events, which is really about for that next generation that see all these amazing stories and athletes over the next period of time. Well, what's their first step in sport? So we'll be having in every state an event where people with who are interested in parasport can come and try different sports and connect to those local opportunities. So, yeah, there's going to be too many stories to have a
1: love
0: particular
1: it.
0: One.
1: I that's what we want to hear. We'll touch base again.
0: Too many.
1: Well, we're not going to get a lot of sleep over the next couple of weeks once they kick off, but that's what we're looking forward to. Aidan, thank you. Aidan Shaw, the Chief Executive Officer at Disability Sports Australia. If you're listening to this and you want the resources, jump onto their website. They have the resources there and they'll be able to help you as well. You're on 774 ABC Melbourne and ABC Victoria. 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Good morning. My name's Rochelle Hunt.
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1: So will we see the Paralympics effect? And when we do, how ready is your club to open up its doors and say yes to someone participate who is living with a disability? Theodora is in Roeville. Good morning, Theodora.
4: Good morning.
1: What did you want to share?
4: I'm part of the Special Olympics Australia organisation.
1: Oh, welcome. And
4: thank you. And we are a sporting organisation for people with an intellectual disability and or autism. And I wanted to open up the conversation that there are avenues in that area as well.
1: Absolutely.
4: For people to participate.
1: And how can people participate? What's the best way for them to do that, Theodora?
4: We have our website, which lists all the clubs across the country. And they have contact people for each club. So here in Victoria, for example, we have 13 clubs and I'm the sports coordinator for the Melbourne Eastern Rangers, which is the club out here in the Knox, Yarra Rangers area. Yeah.
1: Are you seeing participation and a willingness to be inclusive? Are you seeing that change, Theodora? Are you feeling positive?
4: Oh, yeah, we're very positive. We're a very positive organisation. We're finding that we do get athletes coming along to participate, but we've still got a long way to go. We're always compared with Paralympics and they think we're the same thing, but we're actually not. We're a whole different organisation. So therefore, we're trying to stand alone and to make people aware that, yes, there are opportunities for everybody under this disability sector. Yeah.
1: Well, people can jump on at Special Olympics Australia. Theodora, thanks for listening and giving us a buzz. Oh, Diana in Surry Hills, you're possibly the most patient woman in the world. I think we've been trying to get to you for over an hour now.
5: I hope.
1: Hello.
5: Thank you for your

0: a willingness to persevere with me. I just want to give a great example of a lad who became a paraplegic when he was a member of the group of boys in Wangaratta, who my dad was coaching. My dad was a brilliant cricketer, and after politics, he coached cricket. And unfortunately, this lad had an accident and became a paraplegic, so couldn't continue to play on field. But my dad, who was a registered Victorian coaching body delegate, or he had those qualifications, he taught Nick how to coach. And Nick got coaching qualifications with cricket. He then went on to play with the Rollers, the famous Rollers Paralympic basketball team. And he's now one of the leading advocates and for access for people with disabilities. And he actually has often been on Insiders, your ABC program.
1: Yeah. Oh, good on your dad.
0: And yes. And what I'm saying is that my dad, he wasn't going to let the door close on Nick in Wangaratta when he was, you know, a late teenager who could no longer play cricket. He taught him to coach cricket. And that's the kind of lateral, you know, good thinking that we hope can happen. And that was in the 1980s.
1: Gosh, Diana, there's so much about that I love. I mean, Claire, it's the 1980s. So when we talk about accessibility and visibility is very different. We're talking regional Victoria as well. These are huge milestones that Diana's dad knocked out of the park.
2: Yeah, what a legend your dad is, Diana, seriously. And I think it goes back to what we were saying before about authentic care and just saying yes, and just showing care for another person and trying to help them out. You know, I think it's important to call out the people that support the players in the sport. So we've talked a little bit about carers and things like that. But, you know, coaches have such an influence in any sporting club. They're the face of the club. They're the ones you have the most interaction with. So well done for your dad, Diana. That's amazing. And also to Theodora from organisations like Special Olympics. You know, there's so many great organisations out there that support the demographics that they work with, like Blind Sports Australia, Deaf Sports Australia, who are all trying to just make it a more welcoming, inclusive space for people.
1: Tanya Thomas is doing exactly that. She works in the inclusion program at the Frankston and District Basketball Association. And the idea, Tanya, to just open your doors to make it inclusive, it's something that you guys work so hard at, and it's almost a blueprint for a lot of basketball or just any other form of recreation centre. Can you talk us through, I guess, how that journey started for the Frankston District Basketball Association?
3: Sure. We noticed that there were gaps for people being included in sport, and we wanted to make sure that there was somewhere that everybody could play, every single person, disability or no disability. So in 2019, we started an All Abilities Skills program. It's 5-year anniversary today of that program, which is really awesome, which has moved on to now we have 8 teams competing on a Friday night in a disability competition. We have wheelchair basketball, we have wheelchair clinics, we have blind and low vision basketball. Anything that we can think of to include people, we have.
1: How hard was it for you to do that, Tanya? I mean, there's the mindset, there's the will, but then there's the money. Talk us through, if a club's listening to this and they all of a sudden are sort of doing a bit of a check of their own club and think, oh gosh, actually we've got some work to do here. How difficult or easy was it?
3: Hard to say difficult and easy, because it just requires constant work. So you need to have a village of people that understand that inclusion's important. You need to have a team of people that are committed to making sure that every single person is able to play sport in any capacity that they're able to play. And you need to be able to have a world of volunteers and coaches and people that are on board and willing to make sure that every single person can participate in sport.
1: Is that easier said than done?
3: Maybe. it requires a lot of hard work, and you need to...
1: Doesn't mean we should turn away from it, though, does it?
3: No, absolutely. Yeah. It just means that you need to be committed and make sure that the programs that you're creating are sustainable, so that the people that rely on them can always come back to them.
1: Do you need funding? Is this something where financial support, financial incentives would help for other people to take your lead?
3: I guess it could help. At Frankston, we're very community orientated. So a lot of our programs around people with disabilities, we try and keep as cheap as possible, or in the case of our blind and low vision basketball, which is free to the community. So we try to do our best to remove those sort of barriers so that we don't have to rely on funding and things like that.
1: Yeah.
3: Not to say that that's not
1: helpful. Because that's, yeah, because if it gets pulled, right, and then you're like, oh, now we can't do it. What a great vibe. I can visualise it, Tanya, like Friday night at the Frankston District Basketball Rec Centre. You've got 8 games rotating. What a way to just celebrate community, Tanya. It must be incredible to be a part of.
3: It really is. Friday nights are my favourite day of the week. So I love going in there and seeing all the players coming in their uniform with their parents or their carers, whoever they come in with, and just having an absolute ball and getting out on court, making friends and just being like everybody else.
1: Did you have to change much infrastructure, whether it be car parks, change rooms?
3: Not initially. We do have accessible car parks and we do have accessible toilets. We are looking at having a stadium redevelopment in 2025, which will make brilliant new facilities, not just for people with disabilities, but for everybody. Things like the blind basketball, though, we did need to make sure that we do have specialised equipment that we wouldn't generally have for regular basketball games.
1: Incredible.
3: So, yeah, just depends on the program and what the participants need for what we can bring in for them to make it so they can play like everybody else.
1: We salute you. Well done. And you are a blueprint. Hopefully lots of people are inspired by you. Tanya, thank you. Enjoy tonight, hey? It's your favourite night of the week.
3: Yes, it absolutely is. Thank you, I will.
1: Tanya Thomas there, the Inclusion Program Manager at the Frankston and District Basketball Association. Just finally this hour, Sarah Lowe, the CEO of Softball Australia, has been with you, as has Claire Walker, the General Manager, the newly appointed General Manager at Softball Australia, previously the Para High Performance Manager at Badminton Australia. Softball is in the Olympics in LA. It's still up in the air. Let's cross everything that it will be here in Australia. How far are you guys, look, one step at a time, obviously, but how far are you from fielding a para team?
2: Well, we hope as soon as possible. I mean, it really is up to the International Olympic Committee to actually recognise that sport.
1: The Olympics in LA. It's still up in the air. Let's cross everything that it will be here in Australia. How far are you guys, look, one step at a time, obviously, but how far are you from fielding a para team?
2: Well, we hope as soon as possible. I mean, it really is up to the International Olympic Committee to actually recognise that sport in there. But we do, you know, have some accessible programs and something Claire can talk more about. But we're really excited about LA 2028, preparing for that. We're back in the Olympic system. We are trying to advocate for Brisbane 2032. So everyone out there listening, back in
1: fan. Softball,
2: come on, softball, baseball.
1: Well, given your background, Claire, this must be something not only to keep baseball for able-bodied people in the Olympics, but given your passion for Paralympians, being able to bring softball into that space as well. No pressure, but you know.
2: No pressure at all. No, it's fantastic. I mean, all sports should have a go, right? That's what we're talking about today. And there's a lot of systems and structure that are involved in making that work. But if there's anyone out there who's keen to be, you know, involved in this space, the Paralympics Australia have got a registration of interest out at the moment for anyone who's 13 plus and interested in going through some talent ID and getting involved. So, yeah, strongly encourage anyone out there to give it a go.
1: Watch this space. As always, Sarah Lowe, Claire Walker, thank you so much. And thank you for my little mascot as well. If you want to share this program, if you want to listen back, you want to pass it on, the best thing to do is to subscribe to The Conversation Hour. This is a podcast. 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Speak to you on Monday.

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0: ABC News. Good morning, I'm Simon Lauder. The Trump administration has reportedly reached a nuclear agreement with Saudi Arabia. Here's North America correspondent Cayman Gock.
1: The reported deal will span for decades and could possibly give Saudi Arabia a pathway to enrich nuclear fuel in the future. The agreement, which is expected to spark fierce debate in Congress, would allow American companies to develop nuclear facilities in Saudi Arabia for a civilian nuclear program. The kingdom has long wanted a deal with the United States, and the previous Biden administration attempted to tie a deal to a wider agreement that would normalize Saudi-Israeli relations. U.S. Secretary of State Marco Rubio says the Trump administration would not agree to a deal that leads to a proliferation of nuclear arms.
0: The U.S. president is threatening to bomb an Iranian bridge or power plant each time Iran attacks a ship in the Strait of Hormuz. Here's Middle East correspondent Matthew Doran.
2: Donald Trump's warning is further evidence the U.S. and Iran are a long way from any sort of peace deal and comes amid daily strikes across the Persian Gulf. In a post on his Truth Social platform, he said power plants and bridges across Iran would be targeted, including in the capital Tehran, if ships in the choked waterway were struck. Iranian state media reported that Iran would attack energy infrastructure across the region if that threat became a reality. Yesterday, Donald Trump said the US would likely attack an underground facility believed to be part of Iran's nuclear program. Iran's foreign ministry says it's not a nuclear site.
0: China is accusing Australia of exaggerating tensions and inciting confrontation over the South China Sea. Here's China correspondent Alison Horn in Beijing.
3: It was earlier this week when China's Coast Guard and the Philippines Navy clashed in a violent incident in the South China Sea, sparking concern across the globe. Australia's foreign minister Penny Wong labelled the actions as risky and aggressive and called on countries to abide by international law. In response, China's foreign ministry has hit back at the comments, telling Australia to stay out of the issue and accusing it of inciting confrontation. Australia has also criticised China's recent decision to launch a ballistic missile into the Pacific. Alison Horn, ABC News, Beijing.
0: Ukraine's newly installed commander-in-chief of the armed forces says the president has ordered him to increase counter-offensive actions with new operations behind enemy lines. Here's Europe correspondent Catherine Diss.
4: After prompting a political crisis and mass protests over the firing of his hugely popular 35-year-old defence minister, Mikhailo Fedorov, President Vladimir Zelensky proceeded to axe his Soviet-era commander-in-chief, Oleksandr Sursky, too. He's been replaced with the battle-hardened commander, 43-year-old Mikhailo Dropati. He'll focus on intensifying offensive operations in all theatres of war and plan new operations behind enemy lines. Meanwhile, President Zelensky spoke with US envoys Steve Witkoff and Jared Kushner about reinvigorating diplomacy to bring about peace.
0: Back home, and public schools across Victoria will be empty today as teachers, principals and education workers strike amid a protracted dispute with the state government over pay and conditions. It's the second strike in less than 4 months. Australian Education Union members voted not to accept a revised offer from the government on Tuesday and are calling for negotiations to recommence. They say they will consider further strikes next month if a deal is not reached. Australia's housing market has recorded its first drop in quarterly prices in more than 3 years. Sam Wilkinson has the details.
5: Domain's house price report for the June quarter has found a 1.4% decline in combined capital city house prices and a 1.2% fall in unit prices. It's attributed to higher interest rates, affordability pressures and weaker buyer confidence as investors and first home buyers become more price sensitive and selective. Listings are increasing and homes are taking longer to sell. Sydney, Melbourne, Brisbane and Canberra recorded drops in house prices, while Brisbane and Perth recorded modest gains. Adelaide's growth has continued and it now outranks Melbourne as the fourth most expensive city to buy a house.
0: And Olympic pole vault champion Nina Kennedy will be Australia's flag bearer for tomorrow morning's Commonwealth Games opening ceremony. The 29-year-old would lead Team Australia, which is made up of 255 athletes across 10 sports, into Glasgow's Hydro Arena. It's Kennedy's third Commonwealth Games. She returns to the event as the defending champion in the pole vault after winning gold in Birmingham in 2022 and bronze at Gold Coast in 2018. Alongside her will be para swimmer Tim Hodge, who steps into a new tradition as Australia's baton bearer. ABC News.
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10: Getting to know you, getting to know all about you.
11: Let's get to know one of the all-time great fullbacks that we've ever seen in rugby league. He played 300-plus games for his beloved Roosters, also a champion for New South Wales, Australia and Italy. I speak of Anthony Minicello. How are you, Minnie?
12: G'day, Andrew. How are you, mate?
11: Always good to catch up, mate. I'm going particularly well and I'm looking forward to getting to know you because I feel like your whole career, both on the field and off the field, has been part of my little cycle in life. What's the nickname you most prefer?
12: Well, obviously the easy one is Mini.
11: Yes.
12: The fans obviously call me the Count a lot, but in the inner circle, it's sort of the Mountain Cat, Min Cat is the preferred one. So
11: right,
12: I've got plenty of nicknames, but it's the Min Cat.
11: Well, they're all good ones. How did you get the Count? I understand what it represents, but how did you get it? Who gave it to you?
12: I think Brett Kenny was. My first ever representative coach for City Origin.
11: Right.
12: And he goes, mate, you look like the Count from Sesame Street. And I don't know, like the fans ran with it for my whole career, but in the sort of inner circle of all the boys, it was always Mini, Minza, Min Cat, the Cat, you know? So quite funny.
11: That really is a lot. Do you have a middle name?
12: Michael.
11: Michael, okay. First job you ever had?
12: First job, I was actually cutting grass for a couple of different properties around Casula and Preston. So my mum would help me and she would do all the edging and I would cut the grass and I would get $20, $25. So that was probably my first job at 14, something like that.
11: I did
12: work at McDonald's for 6 months when I was 16 and then I signed with the Roosters and I went, I'm out of here.
11: Done, yes. Well, that leads to the next question about when you realised that rugby league could actually be your future.
12: Well, I was in Year 10. I was 16 and, you know, obviously loving all sports, but rugby league was definitely the favourite. And then it was, the great Arthur Beetson. I was Western Suburbs Junior. And the great Arthur Beetson sort of took me out of the West and put me into the East and got a 2-year contract at the Roosters. And I remember at the time, I was like, that's it, to my parents. That's my new goals. And play first grade for the Roosters. And I remember my dad saying, well, year 10, you can definitely go for it, but you need to either finish year 11 and 12 or get yourself a trade while you're playing for the Roosters. And, you know,
11: how appealing was that to a 16-year-old on the verge of stardom?
12: Well, I didn't put too much attention on school at the time, so I said, you know, I'll get myself a trade. And my dad helped me get a job out at Austral as a cabinet maker or joiner, and I did the trade coming up through the lower grades of the Roosters. And, once I made my first grade debut, that job got left behind as well.
11: We are getting to know Roosters legend Anthony Minicello here on NRL Sunday. So are you still handy with your hands now?
12: Look, I don't mind a little DIY thing, but nowhere near as good as when I was training, that's for sure.
11: What's the best thing you've ever made or the thing that made you most proud?
12: I actually made, when I was coming up to the low grades, Freddie Filler, the god at the time and the man, he was like, mate, I heard you're a cabinet maker. And I said, oh, yeah, Fred, no worries. He goes, mate, I need something. Come over to my house in Collaroy and I need a big fish tank. So I made Freddie this big cabinet that this fish tank sat on. So that was, that was pretty cool.
11: I was going to say building a fish tank would be a lot of pressure. A lot of pressure.
12: I know. But obviously it was great to come into Freddie's house. You know, at the time I was only young, really young, and got to know him a bit. And, it was pretty satisfying as a youngster.
11: So apart from that, what's an achievement in your life you're most proud of?
12: Oh, obviously my family, my daughter, you know. We have one child and Azura's just, you know, everything to us. And it's amazing just, you know, watching her grow and how she loves sport herself and, you know, coaching some of the league tag and Oz tag teams. It's amazing.
11: Yeah, that's great. What's the best piece of advice you've ever been given?
12: Oh, look, I think, you don't get anywhere in life without working hard for it. So work ethic was sort of drummed into us by both my parents. I saw them work tirelessly to provide for myself and my younger brother and sister. So I think, yeah, you don't get anywhere in life without working hard for it.
11: You are a very motivational speaker, and I know you work hand-in-hand a lot with our man Matthew Elliott. How important are words to people?
12: Well, say again, I missed the last part.
11: No, how important are words to people? Because some people say it's only words, but words can make a difference to people's lives. You're dealing often with, especially part of the Change Room program, with people whose lives are in real disrepair. How important are the right words to motivate people to get off, you know, get off the canvas?
12: I think when you're speaking, just be genuine, you know, and honest. And I sort of come from a lived experience with my sort of talk and what I sort of present, and that's through sort of lifestyle, nutrition, and the things that you can control and change to, you know, better your sleep and your energy production. Therefore, that all flows on to work life and how you feel each day. So it's when I sort of talk about the injuries that I faced and how I come out of them and the things that I do and continue to do, I think real lived experience really hits home to some people. And, you know, because life is always up and down, you know, so you got to sort of ride the highs, and then when you're in the lows, that's when your true character comes out. So it's interesting. You know, lived experience is really a key thing that people listen to and lean into.
11: And you, and we're going to move on from your actual rugby league stuff in a tick, but you had horrendous injuries. You're one of the best fullbacks I've ever seen, and we're often talking about how great that position is, both past and present. But you still played over 300 games. You had the most debilitating injuries you could ever imagine and found a way to overcome them. And I'm sure professionally that's got to be one of the most satisfying things you've ever done.
12: Oh, 100%. Like, you know, the first, 6 years of my career, I basically didn't get injured at all. I played all these games and things were coming really easy to me. I played in 3 grand finals in a row and I got the chance to win one at 22 and, you know, playing for Australia and winning Origin Series. It was an amazing run. But, you know, I was burning the candle at both ends and I wasn't looking after myself off the field. And, you know, it all come crashing down for 4 years with a series of back injuries, neck injuries, leg injuries. So that's when I sort of evolved and become much more of a leader and really dived into the role that, you know, nutrition or lifestyle and recovery plays on your health, immediate health, long-term health, all that type of stuff. And it was just, now looking back, it was a blessing in disguise to the business that I have now and the speaking stuff that I do now is all part of that journey when I got injured.
11: Incredible. Just have a look at x-rays or be online of Anthony Minicello when he was at his most injured, and it's remarkable. Let's talk about your favourite sport other than rugby league.
12: I like watching all sports. I love my tennis now. I could play tennis every day if I had the time. I'm watching all the majors. I love that. Formula One is probably up there, right up there now. And I've got my daughter hooked on it as well. She's a massive Kimi Antonelli fan at Mercedes. So it's just a great sport that we're both into, which is pretty cool. So obviously the American sports and watching the Knicks win this year's series over in New York was huge.
11: It's captured everybody's attention, that, hasn't it?
12: Yeah, amazing. You know, I watched all those games and it's you know, when someone hasn't won for so long and they get the chance to win, I love the people and the fans and how elated they are. And even watching the World Cup at the moment, it's amazing. Like, it's pretty cool.
11: Yeah, I've told this story before that I lived in America as a kid in the late 70s, and I think the Knicks had previously won in 73. Yeah. And 1977-78, New York is frustrated that they haven't won again, and it took until 2026, which is quite remarkable. So what's a bucket list sporting event you'd like to go and see? Is it Wimbledon? Is it Monaco? Where would you go?
12: Yeah, well, I've done a Super Bowl, so I've ticked that box, which is a massive bucket list. Definitely, my wife's actually been to the F1 in Monaco, so she's ticked that box, but I definitely want to do that. All of them around over in Europe, when the F1's racing is just amazing. So one of those for sure, and definitely Wimbledon. That's, you know, it's just a classic event. It looks amazing. So lots on the bucket list.
11: I can see you puncing around with strawberries and cream too.
12: Yeah.
11: I can picture that beautifully. What was your favourite TV show as a kid?
12: As a kid, as a young kid, you know, The Simpsons were always a favourite, right? Because it's always on every night.
11: Yeah.
12: So you just whack it on and, you know, your dad would come up and change the channel back to the news, you know.
13: Who is that lavatory linksman, Smithers?
14: Homer Simpson, sir, one of the fork and spoon operators from Sector 7G.
13: Well, he's certainly got a loose waggle. Perhaps I've finally found a golfer worthy of a match with Monty Burns, eh?
12: Oh, ladies. I don't know. Two and a Half Men was pretty funny.
11: Oh, nice. Yeah, love Two and a Half.
12: Yeah.
11: All right, what about movies? Your favourite movie of all time?
12: Sort of set in the south of France where they're a bit, they deceive people. What's it called? Oh, Phil, I'm not like a massive movie buffer either, but it'll come to me when if it comes back into my head.
11: Yeah, just shout it out, apropos nothing. All right, can you cook?
12: Yeah, love cooking. I'm pretty standard. I do a lot of slow cooking and sort of meat on the pan or the barbie. But yeah, love to cook. I get home and I can't just sit on the lounge and laze around. I just sort of just get in the kitchen and start chopping, and I find it sort of relaxing.
11: So it would be a good mix. We could be roomies. You can do all the cooking and, you know, fluffing about, and I'll just relax on the lounge. I love it. So with your cooking skills, Anthony Minicello, you're hosting a dinner party. Which three people, alive or dead, are you inviting?
12: Ooh, everyone goes, all the amazing sports stars, but I'm sort of left field a bit. I would have Dr. Joe Dispenza. If anyone knows him, he's in that sort of meditation sort of health realm. He's amazing. When I listen to books and podcasts, it's all in that sort of longevity space. So people like that really interest me, and I could just throw a heap of questions at. So not just the traditional Michael Jordan and all that, which would be pretty cool. But yeah, I'm in that sort of health, longevity, you know, living well past 100. All those people that are diving into the science behind all that, they're the guys that I would invite.
11: Yeah, it sounds like it would be a very zen occasion. All right, some quick hitters here to finish with. What's your favourite holiday destination?
12: I'll be home, sort of country of Italy is always a favourite, but the Maldives probably my number one.
11: What's your take on clowns, Mini? Great fun or terrifying?
12: No, I think they're fun. My wife would say terrifying, but I think they're fun.
11: Summer or winter?
12: Summer.
11: Chocolate or vanilla?
12: Chocolate.
11: Sweet or savoury?
12: Ooh, like both.
11: Yeah, that's fine. That's acceptable. Peanut butter, crunchy or smooth? There's only one right answer here, though.
12: See, as a kid, it was smooth.
11: But have you moved on to crunchy, or you just don't eat?
12: No, I don't have too much of the peanut butter anymore, but, yeah, it was always smooth.
11: Mm. No, that's fair. And the last one, this defines you very much, Anthony Minicello. Tomato sauce, cupboard or fridge?
12: It's in the fridge.
11: Attaboy. You've got the last one right. Anthony Minicello, lovely to catch up as always, and fantastic getting to know you, mate. Thanks for doing this.
12: Oh, appreciate it, Andrew. Good stuff, mate.

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3: Hello and thank you for downloading the podcast of Sporting Witness from the BBC World Service with me, Simon Watts. Today we're going back to 2001 when the German driver Jutta Kleinschmidt became the first and only woman to win the prestigious Paris-Dakar car rally.
4: The Dakar rally is the biggest rally on earth. I think it was all over the world, you know, the news. And even today people tell me, oh, I remember this day because it wasn't the radio, it wasn't the TV. It was huge.
3: Jutta's win was huge news, not just because this was the Paris-Dakar, but because it was probably the biggest achievement ever by a woman in motorsport.
4: They always tell you, you are not as good as the man. And maybe you start to believe that. And I think my biggest advantage was that I never, ever believed that I'm not as good as a man. And I think that makes me also strong.
3: Jutta Kleinschmidt grew up in Bavaria, thousands of miles away from the deserts of West Africa, where she would make her name. From a young age, she had two obsessions in life, speed and adventure.
4: I remember when I was maybe 6 or 7 years old, I saw somebody on a motorcycle and I loved it and I want to go on the back of this bike. And then with 18, actually, I bought my first motorcycle and very soon I thought off-road is much, much cooler than going on-road. And then I actually heard about this Dakar rally. I was so fascinated. I said, this is one of the biggest adventure you can do. Then I decided to actually follow the whole rally as a visitor with my motorcycle.
3: In 1986, Jutta turned up uninvited at the start of the rally in Paris. Over the next 3 weeks, she tagged along behind the official race, riding 10,000 kilometres off-road to Dakar in Senegal, passing through Spain, Morocco, and then the formidable Sahara Desert. She would appear every night at the bivouac camp for registered competitors, with a tent strapped to her motorbike.

0: My aim was to reach each bivouac. For sure, I was not as fast as the rally, so I arrived very, very late in the night, and the next day got on again, and that was 86, long time ago. So you wouldn't have GPS, even a mobile phone. If you get lost, then you are really, really lost. So there's no connection anymore to the civilization.
1: And how did all those male drivers react when they saw this unknown blonde woman turning up at their camp every night?
0: They actually react very friendly because it was absolutely crazy what I did, and they liked it a bit. And after a while, I even had teams who was looking after me, you know, so they say, okay, if you don't arrive tonight, we will send somebody to find you, and they start to help you. So I got the petrol for free, for example. The teams, the leftover petrol they gave to me, which was very good. I even got food through the rally, so I even could build up my tent close to, for example, the BMW team at that time. You get more friends, and that's very nice.
1: And why did they always call you Sunshine?
0: I don't know. Maybe because I was in a good mood always.
1: In the 1990s, Jutta began competing in the Paris-Dakar properly, raising money through an engineering job at BMW. She started off in the motorcycle category before switching over to rally cars, and she began to master an event where the dangers range from sandstorms to minefields.
0: You only navigate with the compass, and especially when you are in poor off-road, you have to drive what you can see. And sometimes you are too fast for maybe a big hole or a jump, and that's why accidents happen.
1: So what's it like driving over the sand dunes when you're in the Sahara?
0: The problem is if you go too fast the dune up to don't get stuck, then maybe you jump over the top, and that means you can roll the car. You must have exactly the right speed, and if you get stuck, it's so hard to dig your car out of the sand because, you know, it's very hot and you have the fireproof overall on, which is on top of it hot. You have the helmet on, you start digging, and sometimes you dig for an hour to get your car free again. So that is where the people really get exhausted, and why a lot of people give up.
1: So do you think that physical element makes Paris-Dakar harder if you're a woman?
0: The thing what makes it maybe a bit harder for a woman is the competition. If you fight against men, they are still a bit ashamed if they lose against you. So they would fight against you a bit harder than they would another male competitor. But I mean the physical part, okay, for sure a man maybe has advantage changing wheels because a wheel can weigh 55 kilo, but I mean, you train that, and you can do that too.
1: In 1999, Jutta Kleinschmidt came third in the rally, driving with another woman as navigator. But in 2001, she wasn't expecting to do well because she'd switched from BMW to Mitsubishi of Japan. Jutta was below Mitsubishi's number one driver, Hiroshi Masuka, in the company's pecking order, which meant she was given an inferior car. And she was also up against Jean-Louis Schlesser of France, who'd won the previous two Paris-Dakars. So, going into what would be a dramatic final weekend, she was happy just to be in third place again.
0: So we were three cars quite close together in about 1 hour after 10,000 kilometers. But Masuroka and Jean-Louis Schlesser, they was very, very close together. Schlesser thought, okay, he want to do a kind of trick against Masuroka. That was he and his teammate start before him, which wasn't allowed because you normally start in the order you finish the day before. But then Jean-Louis just started, and we was very surprised because what's that? And Masuoka was so angry that he did that and didn't stay cool, drove too fast and actually broke part of his suspension, which he had to repair, which cost him half an hour.
1: Masuoka's crash put Jutta into second. Then came a dramatic announcement from the rally organisers. Schlesser would be given a one-hour penalty for unsportsmanlike conduct.
0: The commissars had a big meeting about the penalization they want to give him. And I found it out in the evening. Then for sure I was very happy taking the lead.
1: Jutta spent a sleepless night worrying whether she'd be able to hold her lead on the final run into Dakar. Her closest rival would be Masuka, who was just 3 minutes behind and in a better car.
0: The last stage is not long, but you would go along the beach and then you would turn into the dunes for another 10 kilometer or 15 kilometer, and then you join a lake. It's really beautiful, and I really was attacking because I definitely don't want to lose the 3 minutes against Masuka. And it was maybe 1 or 2 kilometers to the end of the stage, there was a water crossing, deep water, and I passed it really fast, so I did a big jump, and I was so afraid at this moment. I say, look, please don't have any problem here now. I think that is the worst thing who can happen to you if you are so close for in front of a big victory, and then, wow, you make a mistake. So I remember this moment, and then for sure the moment when I crossed the finish line. It's one of your biggest dreams. It is the biggest dream who come true suddenly, and you never would believe that it can happen.
1: The German rally driver Jutta Kleinschmidt, ending that edition of Sporting Witness from me, Simon Watts. It was first broadcast in 2017. Thank you for listening. Goodbye. ABC Sport.
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9: You're very welcome along to the programme this Wednesday with me, Sarah Mulkearns. We have lots to come, including whether Pep Guardiola is set for international management. The former Manchester City boss has been in talks with the Italian FA about the head coach job, according to their president, so we will get the latest. With the World Cup now over, what have Americans learned about hosting that huge event ahead of their next one, the Olympic Games in LA in 2028? We will get the view on the ground in California.
10: People are generally excited. I think the difference between LA hosting the Olympics versus the World Cup is LA has way more financial risk with hosting the Olympics, where the city is the financial backstop for the Games.
9: And we will catch up with one of the nicest guys in golf, according to his fellow players. New Zealand's Ryan Fox has had a few days to process becoming the Open champion, so we will hear how he is doing. But we will start the programme in Scotland, where excitement is building ahead of the 2026 Commonwealth Games. 74 nations are expected to compete in Glasgow over 11 days. And ahead of Thursday's opening ceremony, Ed Harry has been speaking to the president of Commonwealth Sport. First, though, how is the atmosphere building in Glasgow?
11: Yes, welcome to the host city for the 23rd Commonwealth Games. The first thing you see arriving here at Glasgow Central Railway Station is the stall to buy your merchandise. It all features the game's mascot, Finny, a unicorn that is Scotland's national animal. I'm sure there'll be a lot more of Finny playing a starring role in Thursday's opening ceremony. And then from Friday, the action begins with medals in 10 sports, six of which integrate para sport. Glasgow, of course, stepped in to host this slimmed-down Games following the Australian state of Victoria's decision to pull out. And after much uncertainty, not only was Glasgow confirmed, but we also now have Indian hosts for the Centenary Games in 2030. Dr. Donald Rukeray is president of Commonwealth Sport. Ahead of these Games beginning then, I asked him, what are his emotions? Does he feel pride? Does he get nervous?
12: Well, I think it's a combination of all the above, because as you know, a few months ago, we had almost no games. So Scotland was able, through Glasgow, was able to stand up and in a very brave manner, take on the games. And we are going to have a brilliant 11 days of super sport. The weather is excellent in Glasgow, which is good. And there's no doubt that the emotions really be excitement, happiness, you know, sort of say that it's the games are actually on. When you see all the branding, all the teams arriving, all the athletes here, they're all pumped up. The volunteers, we have seen the 5,000 volunteers are all suited up. So really it's coming together, and there's no doubt that we're going to have a truly 11 days of brilliant sport
11: We know, of course, that India will host the next one, the centenary edition of the Games. But as you say, it wasn't too long ago we weren't sure, certainly we weren't sure, maybe you knew more than we did, whether the Commonwealth Games could continue. The fact that it's here in Glasgow, the fact that it will be in India, just how important is that?
12: No, it's very important because we believe that Glasgow is a proof of concept. It's one of the games of our smart and sustainable games where we are looking at this new reset model. And it's a bridge to the future because from here we shall be in short order, not only looking at Ahmedabad, but Malta. We'll have the youth games in Malta next year in October. And then the 2030, our 100 centenary, celebrate 100 years of centenary games in Ahmedabad in India. And this will be, again, a celebration. So there's no doubt that Commonwealth sport remains one of the key sporting events on the sporting calendar. We believe this is where champions are made. And together, we believe we're going to be in a very strong position for the next 100 years. Because already even for 2034, we have a number of countries who are expressing, cities expressing interest and, you know, to possibly host the games in 2034. So there's no doubt that Glasgow is really a proof of concept. It's a bridge to the future. And we look forward to building the momentum coming out of Glasgow. But right now, it's all eyes on Glasgow. All eyes on 11 days of super sport, you know, and a brilliant building on what has happened from the World Cup. We believe it's going to be a summer of sport, and we look forward to the games beginning on Thursday.
11: We're at a GAPS camp, so for those who are uninitiated, where did the idea for GAPS come from and what is it?
12: Well, the GAPS camp, or GAPS, is a program that we at Commonwealth Sport are particularly happy about because it's a program that brings together all our para athletes, bringing them together. This is a kind of a pre-GAPS, so let's say a pre-games camp. They come in, meet each other, train, you know, bond. There's a culture experience.
11: How much of this as well is if you promote and help athletes and coaches from nations where that pathway to elite sport, particularly para sport, maybe still isn't very clear, that you're more generally helping to change the perception of disability in those countries as well?
12: It is very important because, as you said, in a lot of countries, let's say disability sport, I don't want to just say para sport, but it's the whole range of disability sport, including para sport, is often neglected, often either by default or by omission. And a lot of these athletes are not visible. They don't have an opportunity to train. They don't have an opportunity to be kind of even recognized, or even in terms of even the legal framework and the whole policy framework. So the idea really is to have an advocacy pitch to say that para sport matters, disability sport matters, and showcase what these athletes can do. And then hopefully this gets higher onto the agendas of several of the countries where a lot of these athletes are not ordinarily seen, ordinarily heard, ordinarily allowed the opportunity to showcase their talent. And you can see from here, they're really pumped up. We had an extremely good culture night yesterday, where a lot of the athletes were able to showcase the cultures from the

0: These are really, truly unique opportunities where these athletes have it. An opportunity not only to showcase their talent on the field of play, but also off the field of play, where they are able to show their various cultures, the different mosaics of where they come from. But ultimately, it's about giving these athletes an opportunity to showcase their talent on the field of play.
1: Dr. Donald Rukere there. As we were saying, the Commonwealth Games, the only global multi-sport event which fully integrates para-sport. For an idea of just how vital that is, I've been speaking to world champion wheelchair racer from Mauritius, Noemi Alphonse.
2: For me, Commonwealth Games is an inclusive game because we have the able body and the para-sports together. In my career, I'm just missing only two medals. The Commonwealth Games one and the Paralympic ones. For me, it will be a great pride to be able to be a medalist here. But yeah, in case I'm not, I will be happy with what I have achieved so far.
1: In your career, you've achieved many firsts for Mauritius. First into finals, first to be on the podium, first to win gold medals. What impact has your success helped to have on disability sport back in Mauritius?
2: I remember when I first won the first medal from a world champion in Paris, the mindset completely changed in Mauritius. We were able to showcase what we are able to do. And many, many youngsters with disability and parents also were really inspired through what I did. And my teammates now are those who saw me on TV, and they, just after we came back to Mauritius, they were like, I want to try. And I have one teammate who saw me on TV, who is a wheelchair racer now. He's competing also over the world with me. In Mauritius, we have only one gold medal in boxing for the able body, and to be able to equal that to the able body, it will be the whole nation will be happy, and I will be so proud of what I have achieved, and bring back also the para sports to the equal level. We did that in Paris for the 2024 Paralympic Games. We had only one bronze medal in boxing with the able body, and one of my teammates brought the bronze medal in the 400 meters T20. So we were equal, and everybody saw us as equal. And to be able to equal that the Commonwealth Games medal also will be a great achievement for us.
3: So that was Noemi Alphonse speaking with Ed Harry. We're going to focus on netball now at the Games, where there are three African countries competing: Malawi, South Africa and Uganda. Netball is the most popular sport in Africa for women, and its international presence is going from strength to strength. One of the key figures behind the growth is Joan Smith. She is the Development Regional Officer for Netball in Africa. She has been in the role for 17 years. But she discovered her love for the sport during a difficult time under apartheid in her home country, Namibia. She has been speaking with Sport Today's Sophia Hartley.
4: Namibia was first colonized by South Africa. And during the apartheid rule, you know, we were not allowed to a lot of sport, you know, competitions, or even sport codes. So for boys, there was always football. For girls, there was always netball. Because, you know, netball is such an easy sport. You know, you just need an open space and you play netball. And this is where it all started for me and my sisters. I'm coming from a very big sporting family. And netball was the only sport for girls at schools at the time. We would then play just netball, and then, of course, the other sport that we were allowed to do was athletics. Of course, it was primary school, high school netball, university netball, and then back from university, back home, then club netball, and from club netball got into the national team many moons ago.
5: Joan, you mentioned growing up in an apartheid system. Just how did that affect your childhood, your experience with sport, your relationship with netball?
4: I was the very first player of colour that was selected to play in a national team. You know, those years, because of the colonisation of South Africa, we were then regarded as a province of South Africa. So we managed to participate in the provincial tournaments once a

0: year in South Africa. And it so happened that I was the very first person of color that was selected, you know, to play in a team. The day when we traveled, you know, it was only me right in front of the bus with the rest of the team players in the back of the bus. And the instructions were very clear. Depending on how I would behave, that would determine whether players of color would make it to the next teams. Wow. And, you know, we traveled to Upton is Northwest Cape. And I stayed in a small little hotel in a, you know, colored neighborhood with the teams of the Transkei and the Siskei, while my teammates, you know, stayed in a hotel, you know, in town. And every morning, you know, I would get onto the bus of the Transkei team to meet my team at the courts, and there we would play for the day. And you know, at the finish of the day, I would get onto the Transkei bus back to my little hotel. We became like a family, very big friends of those teammates.
1: You've now been in this position, I believe. You can correct me if I'm wrong, for around 17 years. I mean,
0: yeah, that's correct. Yeah.
1: Can you explain to me how you've seen netball change and grow during your time in this role?
0: I mean, you know, netball is, I'm so glad to say, netball is growing, you know, now globally with 74 member nations. So within Africa, we have now 13 full members and 4 associate members. Nigeria joined us recently, and I'm very, very excited, you know, because Nigeria is such a huge sporting nation, you know, more to North Africa. And then I'm sure we will see the return of Ghana, Lesotho, and Eswatini, you know, to join us before the end of this year. Currently, you know, I'm assisting Sierra Leone, South Sudan, Benin, and Tunisia, who also approached us, you know, now for membership. So we are in the process of working on their membership. Tunisia, we can just go from strength to strength.
2: That was Joan Smit, the Development Regional Officer for Netball in Africa, speaking to Sophia Hartley. And we will have much more from the Commonwealth Games across the week here on Sport Today.
3: Live on the BBC World Service, this is Sport Today with Sarah Mulcairns.
2: Now, the World Cup may be over, but international football is still generating headlines. The latest relates to the possible appointment of Pep Guardiola as Italy head coach. The Italian Football Federation president, Giovanni Malago, has confirmed that talks have been held with the former Manchester City boss about this proposition. Italy have been without a head coach since Gennaro Gattuso resigned in April following their failure to qualify for a third World Cup in a row. So let's hear from Italian football expert Daniele Verri on Sport Today. He says this would be quite the coup for the Italian FA.
4: So we know from Italian journalists that Leonardo and the new Italy new technical director Paolo Maldini flew to Barcelona last weekend, and they spent 2.5 days with him, presenting him the opportunity and their project on how to run Italian football, how to refund from the foundation Italian football. So Guardiola took his time to reflect on it. The fact that he took time to reflect on it is also something important. So that means that is something realistic. And also Maldini and Leonardo, they just don't fly around and spend 2.5 days in Catalonia unless they think it is something possible and realistic. So people in Italy are waiting to see what Pep comes up with as an answer.
2: I know there was talk as well that there might be exceptional circumstances around the financial offer that the Italian FA may be able to put forward to get somebody like Pep Guardiola. But I know there are others in the mix, but do you think Pep Guardiola is their number one? And if he doesn't come through, then maybe some of the other names linked will get that opportunity.
4: I mean, Pep Guardiola was on a 25 million euro gross at City, which is

0: like 14 million net, which is something that the Italian Football Federation cannot afford to pay. So there will have to be sponsors involved, as it happened, for example, for Antonio Conte back in 2014 when he was manager of Italy. I mean, Giovanni Malagò, the FIGC president, already said, yes, there are budget issues, but for Guardiola, we can surely do some exceptions. It is good and right to have a dialogue with him, keep it alive. But obviously, if he doesn't come, because at the end of the day, it's his decision. So that would then represent a lack of respect toward other candidates or other coaches that the Federation has already spoken with. So there are names, there have been names like Pirlo, like Mancini, like Conte, cruising around in the last few weeks. So if Guardiola says no, then probably it would be one of them.
1: Yeah, I know he said he was tired after his time at Manchester City, that he was looking forward to a break. What do you think might tempt him to manage Italy? Because it is a big job.
0: It is a very big job in a very difficult period. But I mean, Italy football, as I said, has to be refounded from the foundation. So he will have to have a word on the youth sector, on the scouting, on the methodology of football, on the leadership. So these are all crucial aspects that might interest him. I'm sure that Pep loves Italy. We've seen that he used to play at Roma, used to play at Brescia. Every now and then he's spotted in Italy, meeting old friends in Brescia. So, and I know that Maldini has a strong leverage on him. Okay, since they were players, since they were footballers. Mm. So there is a big opportunity. Money is not the only thing that counts. I think Pep has already earned quite a bit of money through his life, so he's not going to be as scared about the opportunity of not getting 25 million gross a year like he did at City. So I don't think that's a main issue. Obviously, he will need more time off than he had during the last, 15 years of his career, obviously. And training a national team allows him to have more time to spend in Spain. Maybe Italy, or for sure Italy, will give him enough co-managers or scouts that will allow him not to do too much in that sense. But I mean, having Pep Guardiola at the helm would be, I think, fantastic.
1: Well, it certainly would for Italian football. I think there would be a lot of other jealous nations around the world. Daniele Verri, thank you so much for joining us on Sport Today. Next, let's move on to the brand new episode of our More Than The Score podcast. The World Cup circus, it has left North America, but in less than 2 years' time, the Olympics will arrive in Los Angeles. But what does LA's stint as a World Cup host city reveal about how it might handle the other great show on earth? John Bennett has been speaking with Libby Rainey, who has been reporting on the World Cup and Olympic preparations for the Los Angeles public media organization LAist.
2: I know the US, we don't have a huge reputation as a soccer or a football country, but I think here in Los Angeles, the green Mexico jersey was absolutely everywhere. So anywhere you went, like, crowds of people were wearing the Mexico jersey. There were also these city watch parties that were sort of dotted throughout the massive city. And people were there in big groups, and I think everybody had fun. Now, the question I had, of course, is, how many locals were actually going to the games, just given the ticket prices and everything else? But yeah, I think people enjoyed it and were pleasantly surprised. Definitely ahead of time, you know, lots of concerns about every issue, transit, immigration enforcement, etc. And I think for the most part, people had fun and enjoyed it, even if they never got close to SoFi Stadium in Inglewood.
3: What have you noticed about the enthusiasm, Libby, heading into the Olympics? I know it's quite a long time away. What do you make of how excited people are in Los Angeles to have the Olympics?
2: It's kind of a mixed bag. Some people are really excited. There was a lot of excitement when the first tickets went on sale. It started with the locals only pre-sale. Although I will say that even that became more complicated when people saw the ticket prices. So kind of similar to World Cup, where, you know, we all heard the big flashing thing here was $28 tickets. But the reality when you actually signed on and tried to get those tickets is they were in the hundreds, if not thousands of dollars. So I think once that question, I think when people were thinking totally abstractly, oh, the Olympics are going to be here, $28 tickets, I can't wait to go, it's in my backyard. I think when we saw the actual ticket prices, that already saw a bit of a shift in how people were feeling about it. Sort of changes things if you're not actually going to be able to access, you know, the games in that way. But I will say people are generally excited. I think the difference between LA hosting the Olympics versus the World Cup is LA has way more financial risk with hosting the Olympics, where the city is the financial backstop for the games. So, you know, they're supposed to be privately financed, but if things go wrong, it's the city that's going to be on the hook. So I think given that the city is already cash strapped, as you mentioned, you know, the fires that just devastated our whole region, I think people are looking at the games with excitement, especially after the World Cup was just so fun, but some skepticism too on can the city pull it off, you know?
3: It was such a political World Cup, wasn't it, Libby? So I guess these Olympics are bound to be political as well. Donald Trump is bound to have a big say on these Olympics.
2: Yeah, undoubtedly. And, you know, I mean, I think we were all watching when characteristically Trump made sure to be holding the World Cup, you know, the trophy as he sort of walked and then sort of lingering next to the Spanish team. I don't think anybody in the U.S. was surprised by that behavior. I think we're going to see him playing an even bigger role and taking an even bigger stage with the Olympics. I don't doubt that. I was actually personally just surprised not to see him at more games, although I guess he just doesn't like football, so maybe that's why. But yes, and of course, you know, another big political thing we were taking note of here in Los Angeles is we have a very large Iranian diaspora. We had two of the Iran games here in our backyard. And of course, the way the Iran team was treated was another huge source of tension. And I think some people, you know, people were very disappointed to see how that team was treated. Of course, the U.S. is actively at war with Iran. So one can only guess where we'll be in 2 years and how that might affect the Olympics, which will inevitably be tinged with all these politics.
1: Really interesting discussion there from Libby Rainey along with the BBC's John Bennett. That's on the latest episode of the More Than The Score podcast. And all you need to do to find that is search More Than The Score wherever you get your BBC podcasts. Now, finally on sport today, on Sunday, the 39-year-old New Zealander Ryan Fox won golf's oldest and grandest of prizes, the Open Championship. He is one of the most likable players on the tour, and the win was a testament to patience. He only started playing professionally at the age of 24, and he had never finished in the top 10 of a major before this. So his life has changed dramatically after lifting the claret jug. So how is he coming to terms with it all? He spoke to the BBC's Adrian Charles.
4: I haven't had a whole lot of sleep in the last few nights. It just, every time I try to rest and my brain is just all over the place thinking about how, why. Yeah, it's pretty surreal at the moment, but you know, I'm sitting at home in Florida at the moment with two claret jugs in my house, the real one and the a replica one, so it definitely happened.
5: I mean, it's refreshing to hear you enjoy the win, because I'm sure, like me, you've met many a successful athlete who doesn't really seem to enjoy winning as much as they hate losing, and winning just creates more pressure for next time.
4: I've always been one to celebrate winning. You know, especially in golf, you don't get to do it very often. You know, I may not get another chance to win a major, and I'm okay with it if I don't. Like, I've got one. It's more than I probably ever dreamed of. But yeah, we had a great night on Sunday night. I had a bunch of people that meant a lot to me. Yeah, I mean, it's gone around. One of the first things I did when I was allowed to was pour some red wine in the claret jug. So that was pretty cool. And yeah, we went on to the wee hours of the morning. And I was pretty sorry for myself at the airport when I got there about 5:30 in Manchester. But, you know, it's all worth it. And, you know, then to come back to the family in Florida after that was, you know, was pretty amazing as well. Like, that reception at home was something I won't forget either.
5: I mean, I think you were on the same flight as Cameron Young. I mean, was that a bit awks, as my teenage daughters might have said back in the day?
4: It did. When I walked into the airport, I walked into the line to check in, and the person in front of me was Cam Young. You know, he was, you know, said well done and was asking a bunch of questions about, you know, the trophies and then, you know, where I'm going now, what the plan is, and we're talking about our families and stuff like that. So, you know, I feel for him. You know, he had such a great round on Sunday, and yeah, it was a little bit ironic though to sit behind him in the plane back to London on Monday morning.
1: Yeah, that was Ryan Fox there. You can actually see some of those pictures and the footage on social media of Cameron Young and Ryan Fox arriving at the airport together and sitting behind each other after Ryan Fox was able to win the Open Championship with a birdie on the 18th hole, denying Cameron Young the chance of a playoff. That is it for this edition of Sport Today. Thank you very much for listening, and we will talk to you again soon. Bye for now.
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0: ABC News. Good morning, I'm Simon Lauder. The US has signed a deal to allow Saudi Arabia to develop a civilian nuclear program. Here's North America correspondent Cayman Gock.
1: A nuclear deal with Saudi Arabia has been discussed for years and under the Biden administration was envisaged as part of a wider agreement that would include the country's diplomatic recognition of Israel. The reported agreement would last for 30 years and allow American companies to run nuclear power in the country and could also potentially open the door to uranium enrichment in Saudi Arabia. The deal is expected to spark heated debate in Congress, where many politicians have expressed concern that exporting enrichment capabilities could lead to a proliferation of nuclear weapons. Cayman Gock, ABC News, Washington.
0: Iran is threatening to attack energy infrastructure across the Gulf and beyond if the US starts bombing its power plants. More from Middle East correspondent Matthew Doran.
2: Iranian state media reported the threats, citing military officials, soon after a post from the US president on his Truth Social platform. Donald Trump said the US would blow up a bridge or a power plant in Iran, including in the capital, Tehran, each time a ship in the Strait of Hormuz was attacked. It comes as the two countries launch daily strikes across the Persian Gulf, even as mediators Qatar and Pakistan try to bring them back to the negotiating table to reach a deal to end the fighting. Matthew Doran, ABC News, Jerusalem.
0: China has told Australia to butt out of issues concerning the South China Sea. Alison Horn reports from Beijing.
3: Australia has expressed concern over a violent incident earlier this week where the China Coast Guard and Philippines Navy clashed in the South China Sea. Australia's Foreign Minister Penny Wong labelling the actions risky and aggressive. In response, China's Foreign Ministry clapped back, telling Australia to stop exaggerating tensions and inciting confrontation. This is the latest episode testing the stability of the diplomatic relationship between Australia and China after Beijing's recent ballistic missile test into the Pacific. Alison Horn, ABC News, Beijing.
0: Ukraine will increase its counter-offensives and launch new operations behind enemy lines after the biggest military shakeup since full-scale war broke out in 2022. Europe correspondent Catherine Diss reports.
4: Ukraine's newly installed Commander-in-Chief Mikhailo Dropati says he's been ordered to intensify offensive operations in all theatres of war and plan new operations behind enemy lines. He was appointed to the role after President Volodymyr Zelensky bowed to public pressure and fired the Soviet-era General Alexander Sursky following protests on the streets. They were prompted by his decision to dismiss his highly popular 35-year-old Defence Minister Mikhailo Fedorov. Meanwhile, President Zelensky spoke with US envoys Steve Witkoff and Jared Kushner about reinvigorating diplomacy to bring about peace.
0: New data suggests the housing boom that's underpinned Australia's property market for more than 3 years has come to an end. Sam Wilkinson reports.
5: The property website Domain has released its latest quarterly house report. Combined capital city house prices are down 1.4% for the June quarter. Sydney, Melbourne, Brisbane and Canberra recorded drops in house prices, while Brisbane and Perth recorded modest gains. Adelaide recorded a 4.8% increase and has now overtaken Melbourne to be the fourth most expensive capital city for houses. Meanwhile, unit prices are down 1.2% nationally. Every capital city, except for Darwin, recorded a fall.
0: A former ASIO source may be prevented from giving evidence to the Bondi Royal Commission as his application for an Australian visa has been rejected. Here's national security correspondent Tom Lowry.
6: The former agent, known as Marcus, was recruited by Australia's domestic spy agency to infiltrate ISIS networks in Sydney. He told the ABC's Four Corners earlier this year that he warned ASIO about the Bondi gunman years before the terror attack. ASIO has previously labelled Marcus an unreliable and disgruntled source. Marcus wants to give evidence to the Royal Commission, and the Commission has indicated that it is eager to hear it. He is currently overseas, and for legal and security reasons, he would need to give evidence in Australia. A fortnight ago, his application for a visa was rejected, on the grounds he might not leave the country if he arrived.
0: The Australian Labor Party's national conference begins in Adelaide today. The party's draft policy platform is expected to include a new task force to develop policy around artificial intelligence. It would include unions, party members and AI experts.
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11: Yes, kia ora na,
9: happy...
11: Kia ora na, happy Monday and welcome everyone to Neesian Footy, the number one place for Pacifica footy news and stories in the rugby league and rugby union worlds. I was thinking of, how do you say hello in Spanish?
9: Oh, hola.
11: Hola?
9: It's definitely, was it? Oh, were you thinking goal? Like goal?
11: It was like, hola, kia ora na, all in one and goal, but... Spain winning the World Cup. I thought I'd start with that one. The World Cup winners, champions of the world. Congratulations. If you are part Spanish, I heard Cook Islands, there's, you know, parts, people from Spain in there. But look, Neesian Footy Mondays. Welcome everyone to our show today. Sammy, my co-ee.
9: What a start, bro. That's a flying start. That's one of your best. That is one of your best.
11: What have we got for the show today?
9: Well, firstly, we have our English lessons after the show as well. But anyway, Nat, we have a big show planned. Yeah, congratulations to Spain. Did you have them in your picks or anything like that through the work stuff that you do?
11: Yeah. Those work competitions. I won it.
9: Did you win it?
11: Yeah,
9: I won it. You had Spain.
11: Guess what I won?
9: A feed.
11: Nothing.
9: Oh.
11: A thumbs up.
9: Oh. Mate, they don't do it like how they do it here in Neesian Footy. There's always something on the line, so that's pretty disappointing. But anyway, congratulations to Spain. But we've also got, obviously, NRL Round 20, Nations Championship and Nations Cup in the Rugby Union. The Fijian Drua, they're off to the big dance against to the Waratahs. So we'll check in with Shelley Long with that news as
11: Women's
9: well.
11: Women's Fijian Drua team.
9: Yes, as well as the NRLW news as well. And our guest for today... This is one that we pre-recorded and we said on Friday, you have to listen to this bloke speak because it is Joe Grimer. He is looking after all the pathways and talent identification over there in PNG to help set up a successful PNG Hunters and eventually PNG Chiefs team. So pretty amazing around the ins and outs that goes into setting up the PNG team, isn't it, T?
11: Yeah, well, with myself living here in Australia and Sydney, you get to, you know, you probably underestimate the resources that, you know, countries like Papua New Guinea don't have compared to what we have here. You know, Joey Grimer, I'm sure that he's having to deal with a number of different, you know, things to help create a great environment for the Papua New Guinea people. But I'm keen to hear all those stories.
9: Absolutely. Make sure you stick around for that. We have a big chat during the show with Joe Grimer from PNG.
12: Good on, everyone. My name's Cal Edel, and you're listening to Neesian Footy.
11: Round 20, Sammy. Not much. Usually every week we've got something to talk about.
9: Well, there's no other origin. Than the games. Yeah, there's no origin around. There's obviously a media circus always surrounding your standard teams, but we've already done that to death on Friday around the Jerome Luai stuff, but... It is nice to probably talk a bit of footy.
11: About, yeah.
9: The on-field action.
11: Let's get some footy going here. Round 20, we mentioned the Broncos with their huge win over the Panthers last Thursday. Can they make a run home for the finals? What are your thoughts, Amy?
9: If Reece Walsh can perform like that consistently, they've got every chance. I'll give them a chance if Reece can do that, but it is a tough ask to be able to pretty much go undefeated from here on in.
11: Can they probably afford to lose one,
9: okay.
11: Maybe two, but the for and against they'd have to get that for and against.
9: Yeah, stuff. Okay.
11: But guess who else is on the same points as the Broncos?
9: Dogs.
11: The Tigers.
9: Oh, the Tigers.
11: Yes, the Tigers on the same points. So,
9: well, I can't say the same for them after their performance against the Bulldogs, not scoring a single point. But the Dogs, they look not bad out there this week.
11: Yeah, in other games, the Sharks, they edge a win over the Newcastle Knights, 20 points to 18. Look, a battle in that whenever those teams in the top eight play each other, I reckon we got to get a good sense of the quality of our game. And bit of a sneak peek into finals footy. But the Sharks, they did edge this one, 20 points, 18, only two points the difference. KP, Kalen Ponga, he missed.
9: Goal kicking again.
11: Three kicks he missed. Greg Marju, he scored two tries, but for the Sharkies, Will Kennedy, the Tongan fisherman, Sione Katoa, and Ronaldo Molitalo, they all scored tries for the Sharks.
9: I saw the Tongan fisherman. He got his try celebration correct this time around, the bow and arrow.
11: He didn't have the bow coming flinging back in his face.
9: He let the arrow go. Nice work, my friend.
11: You could see when he scored too.
9: He was happy.
11: He meant to do it. But in other games, the Raiders, they stay in the hunt for a top eight finish with an important win against the Rabbitohs, 34 points to 24. KO Weeks was on fire. He scored a double. The Bulldogs, they kept the West Tigers scoreless in their match. I know that you picked them for as your smoky, the West Tigers.
9: No, for the women's game.
11: The women's game.
9: Yeah, for Sullers game.
11: Okay, well, lucky you didn't get this one either. So the Bulldogs won 32 points to zero. And the opening try to our good friend, the Fijian Flyer, Jethro Rinakama. And I just want to give a quick shout out to the Tongan veteran, Felice Kaufusi. He's also scored a try, got off the nudie, scoring a try for the Dolphins in their victory
9: over the
11: Cowboys. But look, their response, the Dolphins, from last week's performance, losing 66 points to nil against the Sharks. And then they go and play a pretty informed Cowboys team. Dolphins winning this one, 36 points to 16. On one of the shows, Kurt Donohue, the Fijian international, he got interviewed and the question was asked, I only mentioned this because we spoke about it on Friday as well. It's like, did you just flush last week's performance against the Sharks, the 66 points to nil? And he goes, nah, the next morning they addressed it. They got into the video, they watched it, and then they had to learn from it and then move forward. And I believe that week going into a Cowboys game, it's a good turnaround.
9: I'd love to have been
11: 16.
9: A fly on the wall in that review with the team meeting, just the you know, but just more like player cam, watching the reactions, like knowing at certain point in that game where you've gone, oh no, this is my mistake coming
11: up. Have you ever been in those meetings where you know you're after
9: you're
11: a big loss and you know that you've made a couple big mistakes, and there's like if the guy that's playing the video on the screen,
9: yes,
11: they've got the list of plays,
9: yes,
11: and you just see like your name there, you're like, oh bro, that's my play. That's the one where I didn't make the tackle, or that's the one where I dropped the ball. And you're just waiting for it to come. As soon as it goes, you just put your head
9: down.
11: That's
9: your playlist, because you can see, like, for those who don't know, in a team review, so, like, sometimes you can see the playlist on the clips that are coming out because they get cut. And then you can see S. Wykes missed tackle, S. Wykes knock on, or something like that.
11: Yeah.
9: You're going, oh.
11: And they're just making their way through, and you just know yours is coming up. But
9: and
11: how sickening is that feeling?
9: Do you know what's worst after that? Is when they read the team out for the week that's coming up and you've just been highlighted like that and then your name's not on the team list, you've been dropped out of the team and you're going, oh, my goodness.
11: And it was a tactic from the coach saying, if I show this, then I don't have to pick him and I'll just do it right there.
9: His decision. But anyway, good to see that the Dolphins turned it around.
11: Yeah, it's good to talk some footy. Round 20 this week, we have round 21 and we will talk more about that on Friday. Remember, you can hear every NRL game live on ABC Radio Australia. And I know we've got a bit of rugby union to get through, Sammy, so let's kick us off.
13: Talo Falava, my name is Pipisana Patufilo, and you're listening to Nisian Footy.
9: Yes, you are listening to Nisian Footy with myself, Sammy Wykes, and Tinet, our Arona, and we've just wrapped up rugby league and we're moving on to rugby union. The Nations Cup and the Nations Championships unfolded over the weekend, and we'll start with the big one, Fiji versus Scotland. Scotland winning this one 33 points to 17, over 50,000 people at Murrayfield in Scotland. Like amazing scenes, you know, considering that was a Fiji home game.
11: I was just thinking when you mentioned that, Fiji get the ticket sales.
9: Yeah, they do. So that's all them.
11: Good.
9: So all
11: that's
9: of
11: a
9: these,
11: win. That's a
9: that's
11: win.
9: A huge win. And you think about like the ticket sales, it's going to go into their own stadium in Fiji. That's where it's headed. So this, hopefully in the next 10 years' time, we get to see these games played on Fiji soil.
11: In regards to the performance, Fiji do a lot better this weekend?
9: Yeah, much improved performance this week. I know they didn't get the win, but I think compared to last week, the turnaround, the attitude shift, the intent on how they wanted to play, big, big difference. And they were the better team right up until about the 60th minute. And I was really impressed with Fiji's line speed in defence. Some of the shots that they were putting on, they were absolutely rocking the Scottish players. And I was also very impressed around their set piece. That improved a lot, especially their maul defence. They had to defend that a fair few times against Scotland and held them out. Celestino Ravutamanda's try was special, just on the edge, finds a bit of space, like he's playing in the backyard, little grabber kick for himself, gets a regather and scores. So they got out to a pretty good lead. I thought what let them down is probably what's let down all of our Pacific Island teams is discipline.
11: Discipline.
9: Yeah, man. It's offside penalties. But offside penalties for all of our Pacific Island teams is an issue.
11: Is that one where if they just take a couple steps back?
9: Half a step.
11: And half it's a more, step. Would that be under fatigue? Or is it more awareness? Is it attention to detail?
9: I reckon it's a mix of all of that. Like it's up here understanding, yes, if you're tired, okay, that's okay. But when you make the tackle and stand back up, it's a conscious effort to know that your automatic reaction is to take an extra step.
11: And saying that, does that mean when the coach is coaching the team, trying to create habits of like, how do you recognise that you're onside first thing as you make the tackle or when there's a tackle being made? So, you know, look for the ref or, you know, what's the sign there to create that habit?
9: Yeah, I reckon during training, you have to be hard on it at training because when the ruck speed is so quick at training because sometimes it's not full noise and you can fall into the trap of just not getting back onside quick enough. Or you're offside because the ball's already gone. So
11: and there's no ref holding
9: you accountable at training. Yeah. So like either get the referees in there or someone to ref, you know, your scrimmages and really be hard on blowing penalties if you're offside at training. And make those habits, you know, around go for a lap, push-ups or something different. So they're consciously aware of that. So they needed to improve that. They gave away yellow card as well, so that's when the turning point started to happen. But I really believe that the turning point was a big mistake from the referee. I don't like to go off at the referees.
11: Oh, you're going the referee route.
9: I'm going the referee this side. You know, so the penalty at the breakdown when Fiji was in front, in rugby, if I make the tackle and I forward a ground with you, or like if I make the tackle and I want to jackal the ball, I have to release.
11: Get on my feet.
9: Yeah, get on your feet. And if I'm on my feet, I've got to let my arms show that I've released the tackler so he's gone there and then I can have a crack at the ball.
11: Yep.
9: So a Fijian player chop tackled one of the Scottish players. The next man in from the inside came straight over the ball. Should have been a penalty to Fiji. But he gave the penalty to Scotland and said the tackler didn't release. And I'm like going at home. He didn't make the tackle. His hand might have been on him, but he did not make the tackle. That should have been Fiji's penalty with a line out, you know, on the other end attacking. Instead, Scotland got the penalty. They line out. They scored two phases later. And that's when the wheels started to fall off.
11: No challenge of rugby union?
9: No challenge. I think that comes down to the captaincy as well around, you know, making sure that, like, ref, can you have a look at that again?
11: Can the ref say
9: it slows it down enough for the replay, then potentially for our TMO
11: can change the call?
9: But I thought that was again, you're always going to be, you know, on the end of a 50-50 call with the ref. But I just feel like that was a massive moment in the game that changed momentum.
11: How long and what was the score?
9: Fiji were up. I can't remember what the actual score was, but it was just before. It was after half time, so like they could have continued on with scoring points because they were on the front foot. It wasn't meant to be, but I think just from a point of view around, they turned things around from a massive loss against England. Very well done. But let's go to the Nations Cup, Samoa versus Romania. Absolute heartbreak for Samoa, losing after the bell, 38 points to 37. And it looked like Samoa was sailing home after Miracle Failangi's try when that gave him a 31-14 lead with 20 minutes to go. But what Romania were really good at, every time they got into the A zone to attack, they came away with points. As the pressure piled on, Samoa again gave penalties away and they still held on. But I thought even with the comeback for Romania, 90 seconds to go, Samoa kicks a penalty goal. They go up 37 points to 33. Kickoff about to happen. 60 seconds to go on the clock. They get a penalty. Samoa gets a penalty from the kickoff and they're starting to wind down. So it's about 45 seconds left on the clock. They choose to go to a line out to kick it out. And I just thought that was the wrong option. Mm. The reason why I say that, like in rugby, what you try and do, if you've got 45 seconds on the clock, and if you're even if you're 22 metres out from your goal line, you either take the tap or take the scrum. The less of the 50-50 contest
11: result. Because you've got the ball, more of a chance of the ball staying in your hands,
9: and then you just wind down the clock from there. You can play either side of the ruck and you wind it down.
11: But instead, they go to the line out. And then Romania, let me guess, get it back.
9: They still don't get it back. It was scrappy, though. So even though they got it back, Samoa possession, they go to ground. Boom, Romanian players straight over the ball. Penalty.
11: Oh.
9: And so 80th minute, they kick down there more. They get a penalty a few phases later. They score 2 minutes after the bell to steal the win over Samoa. So absolutely devastated for our Manu Samoa boys. So they'll be disappointed with not taking the chocolates for that game. And then in the other game, Tonga versus Portugal. Tonga went down 32 points to 28. Look, two yellow cards back-to-back for Tonga. It was just those repeat infringements that really hurt the Tongan side. I thought Portugal were really good at their line speed, chopping the big Tongans, and they were really good at speeding up the play. So every time Romania got a penalty, quick tap, they were off. So for Tonga, it's again, I think the fitness levels, cohesion, more time together, that will improve their performances. They've got the right framework. They just need to be better at their execution and not giving away too many penalties. So that's Test footy done for... I think for a little bit.
11: Okay, so no more games.
9: There's the All Blacks will be playing the Japan, so they'll move into like the South African Test Series. I think Australia's got Japan at some point, but I need to check. I'll have that information for you on Friday.
11: Speaking of the All Blacks, how good did Artie go on the weekend?
9: Oh, mate, they're special. Humming, eh? They are humming at the moment, the ABs.
11: When I was watching that, I was thinking, I was going to ask you the question, what are your thoughts on them preparing for next year's World Cup?
9: I think they're in a good spot. And what will give us a better indication if they are in a good spot, is how they go in the South African tour. They've got four tests over there, I believe. And I think they are, I think even Dave Rennie said it, that he wants to bring back that hard-nosed All Blacks
11: character. We'll park that one. We'll speak more about it in either Friday or future Nijin Footy shows. But let's head over to Shelley Long to cover all things women's, Super Rugby and NRLW.
14: The long story short with Shelley Long.
11: Yes, joining us on this beautiful Monday is Shelley Long, our PNG Orchid star. Shelley, let's go straight to Super Rugby and give us the good news.
15: Yes, the great news is that the Fijian Drua are now into the grand final. They will play a home grand final too this coming weekend, which is super exciting for them. Unfortunately, though, the Western Force weren't able to hold out the Waratahs on the weekend with a 33-22-point game in that. The first half, the Waratahs were just too good for them, 26 points to nil. The Western Force ended up coming back in the second half. However, it wasn't enough. For me, Bulecki was outstanding, though. She has been one to watch throughout the last couple of seasons, but... For me, it was when the ball went up into the air, she competed for it and she managed to get a run away with it and score her own try in that semi-final.
9: Yeah, the Waratahs will meet the Drua in the grand final. The best thing about this, it will be in Fiji as well. So looking forward to that at Churchill Park in Lautoka. My pump-up speech for Sarah Nagama mustn't have worked because, just some honest words around, mate, just get the job.

0: Job done.
1: Yes,
0: get
1: Sarah,
0: it done.
1: Sarah playing for the Western
0: Force. Western Force at the lock. Seen, no reply, but that's all good. But I think, you know, Shell, that's this will be, I want to say it's like maybe the fourth time now that the Drua will be playing the Tars in a grand final match. So there's a really good rivalry here. And for the Drua, man, they were dominant from start to finish, 31 points to 5. I thought Nosewa, their loose head prop, was outstanding. Goro, their 10. Atelete Buna, their winger. But they were dominant from start to finish, weren't they, Shell?
2: Yeah, they were. And I think they've just really tightened up their defence, which is something that we've touched on over the last couple of weeks, was around that loose ruck area. But for them, a lot of the tries that they've been scored on is around the edges now. So I think that's something that they can really be impressed with. Lomani, for me, was someone who stood out, and I think going into that grand final will be another name to watch out for in there. With the Waratahs, they did play a great semi-final, but I think moving forward, the Drua and how they've continued to improve each game will definitely come out firing in front of their home crowd.
0: The best thing about the Drua at the moment, what I'm like, is they're really confident in the way that they're playing. There's been times when you've watched them play and you think, oh, like, do they know what they're doing? It's sort of like hot potato style of footy, but there's real clear and concise a way that they know that they want to play, and their confidence comes from their defence, what you're saying, not overcommitting to the breakdown. Really good width in the defence, and sometimes where the space is, you're right, Shell, is just on the edges, not through the middle. So they've really tightened that up well. So they're going to need it against the Waratahs. So hopefully they fill the hill at Churchill Park and they can lift the trophy this weekend against the Tars. So we will be looking forward to that one. But we will shift over to NRLW. Some big scores there this weekend, or last weekend, sorry.
1: Yes, the Roosters, they got over the Raiders, 22 points to 18, a very close one. But what I want to talk about, Shelley, in the NRLW is a Tongan international, Lavinia Dauhalaliku, who played for the Warriors and played her old club. Talk us through that one, Shell.
2: Yes, unfortunately for the Cowboys, it is their third loss of the season, 3 from 3, unfortunately, going down 42 points to 4. It was a tough game to watch, and I think for the Cowboys it would be a tough game to play. But for the Warriors, their signings have been incredible, and I think when you look at the likes of Lavinia scoring 4 tries in that game, a lot of them were just hard barge overs as well on the outside. So the Cowboys will need to reassess. The Warriors, however, will bounce back after taking a loss to a really great win, and I think that'll give them some confidence.
1: Looking at the other games, which one are you most surprised about?
2: For me, it would have to be the Brisbane Broncos beating the West Tigers 40 points to 12. I think the West Tigers came out of the gates really well, but I think in terms of that game, originally it was 6-0. And then for a final score of 40 points to 12, I think they probably need to tighten up a few things there. But they're doing really well considering they did have, over the last couple of seasons, a lot of losses to their name. So
0: did you see Salah's try?
1: Nah, talk us through it.
0: Oh, man, she hit this line upright. You know, she's short, so, like, she was, like, full-on standing upright, but still very short. But I think it was
1: wow.
0: A left.
1: Wow.
0: No, because the way it looked, because the person that, I don't know who was trying to defend her, like, it was a full-on fend straight to the chest and, like standing upright, bang, gets her away. It would have been about, well, how far out do you reckon, Shelley? It would have been about 30 metres?
2: 30
0: metres to the try line and she got over. Like, just
1: where was the fullback?
0: I don't know. She was coming across. Oh, she tackled it, but she ended up still scoring. But just the way she fended off that the inside defender, it was awesome because she was so much taller than her. Like, boom, get off me. And those legs were going. So I thought, man, she would have been stoked with that one, but obviously disappointed with the result.
1: I feel like Tigers is our, well, is Nijin Footy's favourite NRLW team.
0: Anyone that's a host on the show that's represented.
1: Oh, sorry,
0: team.
1: And Cowboys.
0: When you were playing, Shelley, the Cowboys, that was our team too, but because you're not playing yet, nah, Cowboys no good to me until you get in there.
1: Another big score there, Newcastle Knights versus the Dragons, 38 points to 0. How good are the Knights going so far? You've been impressed with the way they've been playing their footy.
2: Oh, I have been really impressed with how the Knights are playing their footy. I think they've had some injuries there. They've also had some change in positions with some suspensions, and they still managed to show

0: up. And to leave a team at 0 points is really standing your mark in the competition. And for them to do that repeatedly is really good. But Yasmin Meeks ended up suffering a knee injury, so she does go for scans. It'll be interesting to find out what's going on with her. She is a key player to them and definitely a great leader as well. So we wish her all the best and hopefully it's nothing too serious.
1: Oh, I hope so. She's one of their enforcers.
2: She's a leader for that team.
1: Yeah, and they whenever she's playing well, they are usually pretty successful. They only had that one loss against the Roosters, but that was only by 2 points as well. So Knights are a threat in this competition. Before we leave, Shell, is there anything that you wanted to cover? NRLW, Super Rugby, anything?
0: Oh, actually, sorry. Games for this weekend to keep an eye out will definitely be this Sunday. The Broncos do come up against the Knights, so that will be one to watch out for. It is a Brisbane home ground advantage. So if you're there, be sure to go on down.
1: Beautiful. And just finally, who you got in the Super W final?
0: Oh, the Drua for sure.
2: Yeah, for sure. Sure thing. Sure thing. Absolutely. They were my lock-in for last week. And Tigers, the Smokey didn't come off. But anyway, we'll go again this week.
1: Oh,
2: Shelley.
1: What? Jeez, no good.
2: All good. Shelley, appreciate your work. We'll check in again next week with you.
0: Thanks, guys. Talk to you then.
3: Hello, Falava. My name is Annalisa Seal, and you're listening to Indonesian Footy.
2: All right, T, joining us today is a special guest, a man doing incredible work in Papua New Guinea. He's helping build the pathways that are shaping the future of the PNG Hunters and, of course, the PNG Chiefs when they come into the NRL. He's going to join us now to tell us all about how it's all going. His name is Joey Grimer. Hello, Ageta, and welcome to Indonesian Footy, brother.
4: Yeah, great to be here. Thanks for having me on. And yeah, really, really excited to give your listeners an update as to where we're heading and what's been done in the last couple of years.
2: Yeah, we can't wait to hear what's happening and some of the things that have blown your mind since going over there. But I know that you're looking after the pathway systems, you know, part of talent identification. But what is exactly your role? What does it entail?
4: So I'm employed by the PNG RFL and my main role is to establish pathways, create pathways and bring them to a standard that eventually we can move in to a tier one country or a tier one academy, if you like. Currently, PNG, similar to Cook Islands and Fiji, we're a tier two. And for us to aspire to become tier one nations, certainly at that senior level, it starts from what I believe in our academy and our development programs for our young men and women of Papua New Guinea. So to unpack the last 2 or 3 years, we initially concentrated a program that would be ordinarily a development-based fundamental skill program in current Australian NRL programs. And we've cut and pasted and dropped it into Papua New Guinea, but added some PNG flavour to it to make it PNG style, because we have a lot of challenges and a lot of different environments and circumstances that it's not like for like in Australia, New Zealand and England opposed to what PNG looks like.
1: Yeah, I could imagine there's so many layers when it comes to your role and then how when we start in that pathways and then we're working our way up towards the PNG Chiefs will be introduced in 2028. But when you first put this program in place a few years ago, what was your initial thoughts when it kicked off? You know, what were you most impressed with?
4: I think the thing that I was most impressed with, T, is that introducing a program and having the standards that we need to become that nation that we want to become in rugby, in terms of rugby league. What makes me proud, T, is that for the first time in our program, first time young men and women have experienced the level of education, the level of discipline that they wouldn't ordinarily have received perhaps at their school or even in their environments at home. And what gives me great pleasure, and if you ask me what does success look like, our academy, no school, no academy. It's simple. It's cut and dry. And last year, because rugby league is such a powerful tool or vehicle, using rugby league as a vehicle.

0: had 18 young boys go back to school in an attempt to try and make our academy programs, because you wouldn't be eligible or available for selection if you're not at a compliant PNG RFL affiliated school. And let me be honest, it's not really about the rugby league. We have over 800,000 young men and women playing rugby league under the age of 18 in Papua New Guinea. So to find players of certain speed, skill, size, shape, and the savvy or the smarts, they're in abundance. What our program really narrowly focuses on is the technical, the tactical, but the discipline areas. And we make no apologies for having that hard line that if you do turn up late, if you don't wear your uniform, if you wear your cap backwards, if you don't show respect, you'll be removed from the program and you won't have a second chance. And this is explained to them, again, something that is new in terms of Papua New Guinea Rugby League. We have an induction where we invite mum and dad with the player to sign a code of conduct, a medical waiver form, a media consent form. So these are all new because we have to get them printed out in Toc Pisin. And it's that fundamental process, which in tier one countries are the norm, rolling that out and having everyone know what they're accountable for and what their actions are. Most of these young men and women won't make it in rugby league, but if we can give them a sense of understanding of actions and the consequences of decisions, we're going to make them better role models for their community, villages, and regions. We're going to make them better husbands, better fathers, and better employees, because they know what the consequences are when you're not wearing a uniform or not turning up to work on time.
1: Yeah, it's great.
2: That's awesome, mate. It's a real holistic approach, isn't it? In order to get a high performing athlete, you need a high performing person first, around those simple habits of what you've explained.
0: You're exactly right. And going on that high performance, in New South Wales Rugby League for about 5 or 6 years, there was a number of tests when I was in charge of the Parramatta Pathways. There were a number of tests that New South Wales Rugby League's encouraged all the NRL junior development and elite clubs to do. It's called a spark testing: speed, power, agility, reaction, and quickness. We've done those testing over the past 3 years, twice a year with our young men and women at all our ages. And the data shows that the Papua New Guinean boys and girls are fitter, faster, and stronger on the same tests. However, where we are a considerable distance behind tier one countries is the technical and the tactical and the discipline areas. And the main focus of our academy program is to reduce the skill gap in the difference between Papua New Guinea and, say, for example, Australian boys and girls. For example, if I may, a non-elite player in Australia receives 137 hours of structured training and game play, because most of our boys and girls play rugby league at school and on the weekend. So they're doing 3 or 4 training sessions and playing 2 full games, one perhaps on a Thursday during a school competition and one on a weekend. In Papua New Guinea, we don't have the system where we have school and rugby league on the weekend with a club. Their school is their club, so there's only one competition. Because of lack of resources, staff, they only receive 22 hours per year of practice and game play. So it's a deficit of 120 hours every year. So over 5 years, we are 500 hours behind our counterparts in Australia, New Zealand, and the UK. And what exacerbates that is that people feel that, or have this impression, that Papua New Guineans are born out of their mother's womb with a rugby league in their hand. Yes, they love rugby league, but they don't start playing rugby league to a organised, sanctioned, refereed, officiated level to the age of 15, where Papua New Guinea's counterparts in Australia, New Zealand, and UK start around 5. So we're losing 9 years of fundamental development, and then the skill gap of

for about 120 hours per year from the age of 15 to 20. 3 years, I've been fortunate enough to coach the junior Kumuls. And the last 8 minutes of every game, we've been in front. And that probably shows how important it is to start rugby league at a grassroots level, at a five or six, opposed to a 15, 16. And the issues around resources, we don't play 30-minute halves in Papua New Guinea because of the lack of grounds. We're playing 10 and 12-minute halves to accommodate.

0: halves in Papua New Guinea because of the lack of grounds. We're playing 10 and 12 minute halves to accommodate the large amount of teams to play on a weekend because there's only one or two fields available and we need to get 30 or 40 schools or teams through that a program on a Saturday and Sunday.
1: Yeah, there's so many obstacles when you're, you know, that we're probably not aware of about, you know, the training facilities, the fields, you know, sideline referees, referees, all the officials. And I know the, it seems like the PNG kids are very athletic and, you know, reach their measures. But when it comes to providing these opportunities to, you know, play more footy or train more hours throughout the year, and, you know, you think back of your junior coaching career, with the Parramatta Eels, and a lot of those kids got to play so much footy, where their growth, you know, they got to develop a lot faster than most other kids that hadn't played much footy. But within the program, is there a space to close the gap in helping create more officials and referees and coaches so that it is long lasting? It is, you know, and it grows over time so that one day they do have their school competitions, they do have club footy where these pathways and these kids are having more opportunities to train and play more?
0: Yeah, that's a really good question. The answer to that is yes. Not only my role over there to establish pathways and academies and build or reduce that development gap we were talking about before, we've got a number of managers and stakeholders in Papua New Guinea who are growing the officiation of referees in education. They're actually educators that are upskilling coaches and as sideline officials and touch judges, even to the point of team managers understanding my sideline, the platform that we use to enter information on, so the bona fide of that information is true and correct and accurate. So there is a lot of training, education and information being passed out all over Papua New Guinea, see, because it's no good having an excellent development pathway program if you don't have the capabilities of the staff to run it and the officials to officiate it, because then it becomes the status quo, and then you all this work we're doing, we're undoing. So it's an all-focused process.
2: Joey, one of the other challenges that you said to me when we crossed paths last year when I was over in PNG for that Pacific Sports Show, I know you got your skill development stuff and your resources, but just the simple thing of having a birth certificate so you can actually travel or play in the under-18s. Like, you're telling me that that the players, like, for their birthdays, it's like, how many Christmases have you had? And then that's how you're saying that's the age of what they would sort of know, what they remember. Like, how have you managed to sort those issues out? Because there's going to be a time where they're going to need to travel or they're going to need to play in these development games where it's under 16s or 18s. Like, how's that going?
0: So it's a bit of an anomaly that in Australia, we have over 80% of the people that live on the east coast of Australia. In Papua New Guinea, 82% of the people live in regional, rural or jungle areas. So they actually, it's the exact opposite. And to go to a hospital or clinic or somewhere where you just can't get a birth, they don't have a birth, deaths and marriages where you get a birth certificate. So there are a lot of people that don't have that opportunity, not through neglect or not wanting to do it, just because it's so challenging to obtain some form of official documentation. So that's something that we're dealing with. And last year we introduced a program that everyone that comes into the national youth competition under 19s must have four things. So they must have a national identity card. They must have a birth certificate. They need to have a photo of their bio data page, or they need to have some sort of document that says when they're a baby, they have what's called a blue book, and they take it to the clinic and they weigh you, and it's got dates and times. So that would suggest the name when the person was born. Now, sometimes genuinely people do have this, but through whatever it is moving, it may get displaced and lost. And to get an NIND can take up to months, even years, if you want to get a new national

0: identity. So then what we ask the player to get a statutory declaration or a declaration of oath from a senior pastor or a principal of their school to the best of their knowledge. How do they recall the age of this person? Outside those documents, men, we will not register any of the players in the NYC. Why that's so important is because when they come into the NYC, if they haven't got an NID or a passport, what the PNG RFL will do, we will get the officials to come to a training session and we will pay for those young men, those under-19s in the national youth competitions. The PNG RFL will assist them with the officials going to training. They do their biometrics with their fingerprinting, their eyes, and get all their details. And then from that date, there is a registered stamp or registered information in the database, and then they would be able to obtain a national identity document, which is the process where they can get a passport. So that's some of the innovations that the PNG RFL are doing at our NYC level. Should we intervene and assist with this? Is this more governmental than rugby league based? Probably. But it just allows an opportunity for our young men and women, when they do get a passport, to go to the Q Cup or the New South Wales Rugby League, or to go to the UK or have an opportunity to travel outside of Papua New Guinea so they can do some work or play rugby league and assist their family back home by sending a greater amount of money. So it's life-changing.
1: Yeah, it seems like, you know, sport is much more, it's much more than just rugby league over there. And for it to see it's such having such a big impact with the people of PNG. Yeah, it's a beautiful thing to see, and keen to see how far this goes. But I'll come back to you on the program and sort of the end goal and the vision. But recently we've seen three players, local players, Goro Voro, Maria, and Finley Glare, all being signed with the PNG Chiefs. Yeah, how much do you think that would mean to the people of PNG to see their own be part of this NRL team?
0: Get a bit emotional about this question. Those two young men that you mentioned, first and third, Finley Glare was my first ever junior Kumuls captain in 2023. I found him in Lae and selected him as our captain. And he's just moved heaven and earth to get to where he is through his dedication and just through his relentlessness. He deserves it so much. There's no one outside these two or three men that deserve an opportunity to be the first Papua New Guineans signed with the PNG Chiefs. And I commend the coaching staff, Willie Peters, Mick Shamus, Liam Ayoub, and the management, Lorna McPherson, for this wonderful achievement to have three Papua New Guinean young men represent their country. The second one, Moira, he was just an incredible talent. Comes from the Central Province and unfortunately 2 years ago suffered a broken ankle in the PM's 13 game, but he's ripping trees out of the ground in London playing for Jason Demetrio. And the third one, Guy Rivoro, I found him in a place called Seghedi, which is about an hour and a half away from the capital port, Moresby. I went to a competition for the Central Debaris, and I seen him play and I thought, who was this Jerome Luai lookalike? He looks like him. He was quite a skinny young boy. He was 16 at the time, and I was more impressed with his defence than I was with his offence. So after the game, I went to speak to him, and I can speak top pisson, and I was speaking to him in pidgin. But he couldn't speak pidgin. He could only speak his native tongue because I wanted to see if he'd be eligible and just see what he's about for the junior Kumuls in 2024. So I brought him into the junior Kumuls, and he couldn't talk English, and he really struggled in top pidgin, in pidgin. So those two boys, given where they came from, Gyro comes from a village on a coastal area where the tide comes in, he has no rugby field. The tide goes out, they've got posts, they've got everything, they've got a rugby field.

0: So that's the level of worlds apart that this young man, Gyro Viro, has, living in a village where the tide comes in, he can't play or train. The tide goes out in his village and he's playing rugby league weekends and training through the day. So now he's living in one of the best countries in the world, and he just broke the London Broncos record, scored 44 points last week in a game where they're undefeated after 16 rounds, just about to go back into Super League. That's what we're doing with this rugby league programs. If I don't go to that carnival, I don't see Gyro Viro. He doesn't play junior Kumbles. He doesn't get into the Hunters. He doesn't get picked for PM's 13 and doesn't get an opportunity to play in the Super League under Jason Demetra, fantastic coach in London.
1: Mm-hmm.
0: So a kid that struggled in his village is now signed a minimal development contract with NRL and will be coming back as in 2028. That's life-changing, not only for him and his family, but his whole village.
1: Yeah.
0: Because the old energy that, it takes a village to raise a child. That couldn't be more true in Papua New Guinea.
2: Joey, I'm absolutely, I'm blown away, honestly, by just listening to all the different challenges and what it's going to take to get this side successful in 2028. And to hear stories like that, that's unbelievable. I absolutely love you. There's not enough time to be able to go through it all. But one final one from me. Look, T, you know, alluded to the fact that you were in the junior Parramatta pathway system, and some of the players that came out of your Harold Matts team. Yeah, Jared Hayne, Tony Williams, Talima Tautai, Tim Manor, Chris Keating, Trent Hodkinson. You went undefeated to beat the Penrith side that had Masada Youssef, Joseph Paulo, Michael Jennings, Tim Grant. Like, unbelievable. When you reflect on your time there, you've been at the Super League, NRL level, but now you're giving back in a different way. And when you see a field that is washed away with the tide, and then can come back when the tide's gone. Like, how does that make you feel knowing that the work that you're doing, it's just bigger than anyone could ever imagine. It's bigger than yourself. It's bigger than rugby league.
0: Yeah, Sam, I'm so appreciative and love the fact that my wife and I, my two kids, because they're involved in this. The sacrifice is huge because I'm away three quarters of the year away from my wife and my two kids in Papua New Guinea. But what outweighs that is the way that I feel with the rawness. And it's going back to those years that you're just referring to, those players, Sammy. You're talking about those young men that came through that program, and a lot of them didn't have what other people have in a structured family life and parental mentoring and things like that. And by default, you become a mentor to them, and they look up to you so much and would do anything for you. That's not dissimilar to what I'm experiencing in Papua New Guinea. These men and women don't have what most of us in first-tier countries have. They live quite differently. Their network of a family and faith is quite different to what we understand and what a lot of people understand in Tier 1 countries or in Australia in particular. So going back to Papua New Guinea, it's taken me back to 2004, and I'm going back to training and teaching the same skills and drills that I taught Jared, Chris, Tim, all those young men that have come through and played not only for their state but played for their country. And we won't see the benefit of what we're doing, Sammy, for another 2 or 3 years. So we just need to be patient. We need to continue to build capabilities in people that are based in Papua New Guinea, because at the end of the day, Sammy and T, I can't be there for the rest of my life. So yeah. I want to pass on my knowledge, my experience to Papua New Guinean people, and they deliver the program in the same standards but deliver it in their own way. I don't want them to deliver it like Joe Grimer or, you know, Sam Wilkins. It's not about that, but the standards that we drive, that's going to make the difference.
1: You answered my question for me. So, about being patient, it's going to take 2-3 years, but your plan is to pass on your knowledge so that they self-run their tournaments and keep that discipline that you've been teaching them. So, man, it's been an honour to have you on the show. It's quite...

0: quite, it's making me feel quite happy just to hear some of those stories, but also the growth and the sacrifices that you've made yourself to, you know, make an impact in Papua New Guinea. We need more people like you, bro.
1: Absolutely, Joey. Honestly, we really appreciate your time. I'm sure that someone's going to be the next Jared Hayne. I've got no doubt under your care, there's going to be a Jared Hayne coming out of there. So you keep doing God's work over there, brother, and we'll keep shedding the light for you as well, spreading the word. It's amazing to hear. So much love to you.
2: Love you guys, mate. And to T and Sammy, as we say in Tok Pisin, look at you behind. That means see you later.
1: Look at you behind. Sweet as. Thank you too much, brother.
3: Give me three answers for this one.
0: Yes, this is our game of Give Me Three. Before we get started, I just want to say a big thank you to Joey Grimer. Yeah, it was a great chat. And
1: that was unreal, that chat.
0: He is doing God's work, and I love, you know, how passionate he is about the Papua New Guinea people, the pathways, and the community over
1: that
0: there.
1: That Guy Ovoro's story, that was special to hear. And I can't wait for him to get an NRL debut, because they will have, like, that's, you know, he, like Joey Grimer and people telling the story of how he actually got there. Like, that's a story that will be told forever.
0: And when he said that story, we seen the eyes watering up.
1: Yeah.
0: Like, he means every word that he says when it comes to the PNG players and the pathways. So thank you again, Joey Grimer. But this is our time for Give Me Three, our personal version of categories, where we take in turns each week. We're coming up with a category, and then I'll ask you the question. You have to give me the answers. We keep a score. The loser at the end of the year gets a jersey of their choice, and I'm not going to let you do what you done to me last year.
1: What did I do last year?
0: Even the scores.
1: No, that was from our producer. He really wanted to.
0: Yeah, nah, because I want up. There has to be a winner or loser.
1: Favorite.
0: Winner or loser.
1: I was his favorite. He didn't like you as much. So
0: 27 to 21 my way. Now, my question for you is a fun one. You should know this, or you should know at least.
1: Well, I've got some catching up to do, so at least let me catch up here. 27-21, so.
0: Well, just with a quick update, give me three Indonesian footy players that have signed with the Perth Bears. NRL team.
1: Yep. Sorensen.
0: Who's that?
1: The Penrith Panthers back rower.
0: What's his first name?
1: Sorensen. Just, why do I need his first name?
0: Well, give me his name, bro. He's won four premierships.
1: I know, but is it Trent?
0: Trent Sorensen. Oh, my days.
1: Is it Brett?
0: Is it Brett Sorensen?
1: I just know him as Sorensen.
0: Oh, we'll park that one. Go another two. Park that one.
1: Another one. Sifa Talako.
0: Yes.
1: Yep.
0: There's your one.
1: So there's one and a half. Give me half a point there, son. There's a young up-and-comer from Paddy's Blacktown, but I can't remember his name.
0: Ooh, I was going to say he's a good one.
1: Yeah. Who else is there? Who else? Nah, I'm not. I can't think of a third one.
0: I would give you a full point for Sorensen, but I find that pretty disrespectful.
1: Well,
0: that
1: he's
0: also Tongan.
1: I know. Well, that's the Sorensen's the
0: Tongan. So I'm going to give you, and I know it's difficult with Union as well, so I'll give you half a point, 1.5 points.
1: No, I'm not happy with that.
0: Why?
1: Because, give me the points.
0: You said Brett Sorensen. He's won four premierships and he's Tongan.
1: All right, give me what it rhymes with, or just the first letter.
0: No, because you'll get it straight away.
1: Yeah, but I've got half a point. Just.
0: All right, there's a C in his name.
1: There's a C in his name.
0: Yep, could be first letter, could be last, could be in the middle.
1: C. Mick.
0: 1.5 points. Scott Sorensen.
1: Oh, Scott.
0: You got Sio Sipatalakai. The young Paddy's boy is Josiah Saki.
1: Yeah.
0: Kit Lauli'i, Luke Lauli'i.
1: Oh, Lauli'i.
0: Chris Viaila.
1: I should have
0: Isaac Fa'asua Maliawi.
1: Oh, the brother.
0: Yes.
1: There's a fair few.
0: And I'm sure there'll be a few more.
1: Do you know why? I would have known this if our old producer was still there. He loves his Perth Bears.
0: Nice.
1: See you later.
0: And quick. One and a half.
1: Good.
0: Points,
1: now
0: mate.
1: I'll take the 1.5. But hey, great show today, T. That's us for today. Make sure you tell your footy loving friends about Indonesian footy. Find it wherever you get your podcasts or on the ABC Pacific website. And we'll catch you on Friday with more Indonesian footy.
0: Kaki te.
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1: 12 months, 20 Test matches, New Zealand at home over summer. 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The 150th anniversary Test under lights at the MCG. 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

0: ABC News. Hello, I'm Simon Lauder. Yemen's Houthis have carried out a military operation targeting two Saudi oil tankers, saying the vessels violated a naval blockade. Earlier this week, the Iran-aligned group said they were imposing a naval blockade on Saudi Arabia, drawing a warning from the Saudi-led coalition that it would respond firmly. The Red Sea has become crucial for oil shipments from Saudi Arabia during the Iran war, which has led to the effective closure of the Strait of Hormuz. The United States has struck a deal with Saudi Arabia to develop the kingdom's civilian nuclear program. North America correspondent Cayman Gock has more.
1: This deal would last for 30 years and would allow American companies to develop and run nuclear power facilities in Saudi Arabia. So this deal would be worth tens of billions of dollars, and it would also cut out foreign competitors. Now, a key provision of this agreement would have US companies build uranium enrichment facilities in Saudi Arabia if a joint US-Saudi study determined that that step was warranted. It's understood that this would give the US influence over any Saudi nuclear program. So this deal is expected to go to Congress in the coming days, and while there'll be fierce debate, it's unlikely that it will be blocked.
0: OpenAI is investigating how its artificial model broke out of a test environment into the open internet and hacked into another AI tool. The maker of ChatGPT says it was undergoing offline testing when its model became hyper-focused on finding a solution and hacked into an AI startup named Hugging Face. The head of Australian Strategic Policy Institute's AI and Security Program, David Rowe, says it's an important lesson for developers.
2: They just said, complete this test to the best of your ability. They didn't say how to do it. As we develop AI models to become more powerful, but also more agentic, so they act more independently as autonomous agents without specific direction on how they complete the task that we're giving them, we compound these sorts of risks.
0: Diplomatic efforts are resuming to find an end to the Ukraine war after a hiatus caused by the Iran crisis. The BBC's Sasha Schlichter reports.
3: President Zelensky says he's spoken to Donald Trump's envoys Steve Witkoff and Jared Kushner about how to reinvigorate democracy. He described it as a good, important conversation. Ukraine, he said, had long been ready for peace. Russia, on the other hand, hasn't moved an inch from its maximalist goals. Following on from President Trump's surprise announcement that Ukraine would be allowed to manufacture Patriot air defense systems under license, Mr. Zelensky said he also met America's envoy to NATO to discuss the practicalities. With Ukraine's interceptors depleted, most of Russia's ballistic missiles now hit their targets in Ukraine. So the Patriots are sorely needed.
0: Back home in Victoria, public education workers are walking off the job today for the second time in less than 4 months. It comes amid a protracted dispute with the state government over pay and conditions. Australian Education Union members voted not to accept a revised offer from the government on Tuesday. An independent senator has welcomed the expansion of federal support for students undertaking unpaid placements, but says it could go even further. The payment is available to nursing, midwifery, teaching and social work students, and will now be extended to another 10 allied health courses, including paramedicine, pharmacy and occupational therapy. Senator David Pocock says some areas are still missing.
4: Too often these students are living in poverty while they complete hundreds, sometimes thousands of hours of unpaid prac to qualify for their degrees. The missing piece in this is medical students and things like optometry. We can't accept that to become a doctor you need to come from a wealthy family.
0: Multiple flights have been diverted away from Brisbane this morning with the city shrouded in heavy fog. Services from Los Angeles, Darwin, Perth and Singapore have been diverted to the Gold Coast. A flight from Manila has been diverted to Sydney. The Brisbane Airport Corporation says departing flights have so far not been affected. Para swimmer Tim Hodge will carry the King's baton at the opening ceremony of the Commonwealth Games in Glasgow tomorrow. Olympic champion pole vaulter Nina Kennedy has been named Australia's flag bearer. Hodge is a six-time Paralympic medalist and three-time Commonwealth Games medalist. It says he's surprised to be given the honour.
5: To actually be standing here today holding the baton is just an exhilarating experience. I was just kind of shocked. I was thinking out of all the 250-odd Australian athletes, why me? But no, it's an incredible honour.
0: This is ABC News.
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4: Eddie, thanks so much for joining us today on the ABC. Can you just take us back to that insane, incredible run? When you think back to the day, what strikes you? What do you remember from that moment?
5: Oh, man, what I remember is, like, days before the race, I was, Coach and I have been talking about, like, just focusing on execution rather than time. And, like, that's all we've just been focusing on. It's just seven quality steps from the blocks. It's just, like, don't think about anything else. Just seven quality pushes, head down, and just after the seven quality pushes, just go. And, like, that's what I've been emphasizing and just trying to get my conscious, like, into it as well. And, like, that translated over into the race. And, like, after the seven steps, I just, like, went and, like, just put my head down. And, like, around the 30 to the 40, that's when I started going. And I just, like, just kept relaxed, just moved my arms as fast as I can. And just until the 90 meters, I ended up swimming. But, like, after when I turned my head around and, like, running at 9.84, I was, like, shocked. Like, the best for the tire situation I can say is just very shocking to run that time, especially, like, I never thought that I was capable of running a time like this in my life.
4: It must have felt quick because, as I said off air, in the vision, your head, you're snapping around to see the time. Was there a sense, hey, I've executed this perfectly?
5: Well, actually, yeah, like, I just felt like there was no trips, no slip-ups, like, and no tightness. Like, I beat, like, the big-name sprinters as well. So it's like, oh, it's got to be, like, a great time. And, like, when 984 just popped up, then when I look at the win rating, I was like, ah, it's a bugger. But, like, I was just still, like, shocked that I actually ran that fast.
4: Tell me about the reaction from people in your life, but also maybe people you didn't know, but, you know, you knew about. Were there sort of surprising people reaching out who were obviously very impressed and excited by what you just done?
5: Honestly, actually, a lot of people, but, like, there is, like, a lot of names and, like, keeping up. And, like, but, like, from here on out, after the 984, I ran, like, something that, like, I mean, after the 984, like, so many messages has came across, like, from internationals from different countries, and, like, it's just so hard to keep in tabs. But, like, Lachlan Kennedy and Gal Gal, like, sent me some messages, and, like, I just said thank you so much and I appreciate it. And it's, like, it's pretty good to, like, get like messages from these top sprinters as well, like, telling me that I'm doing a good job.
4: Sprinting's such an individual pursuit, but Australia feels like it's got such a special team vibe and space right now. The men's 4x100 just equaled the national record over the weekend and then finished fourth in the world in Botswana. You talk about Gout and Lockie. Is there something, a sense of something really special building in that sort of overall Aussie team component right now?

0: Actually, over the years, what I've seen, like Australian sprinting has been developing over the time. It just got me like thinking, like we came a long way, man. Like, who knew that? Like, now we're becoming a powerhouse in the world, and it's like it's good to see. Like, everybody's like finally like developing and like running like great times in the world stage, and it's like it's only gonna get better from here on out, and like. It's just, us running fourth in the world relay, I mean, them running fourth in the world relays is like awesome. It's just signals that like in world championships to come, like we got this. Like we can start like podium and like running like great times and like also building history and a foundation for the next generation to come.
1: Why were you not involved in that meet over the weekend? I think a lot of Australian athletics fans would have loved to have seen you involved. I'm sure that, you know, it's a complicated thing to get to Botswana. Can you help us understand there?
0: Okay, so there's two things out there. We had the dual meet over the weekend. It was USC versus UCLA. And the other thing was like Coach and I were discussing like that we just want to put our focus onto the NCAA commitments, as like if I flew to Botswana, then like it'll just mess up the training and it mess up the schedule and it will make me like not perform well the way I want to perform in the big stage in the NCAAs in a few weeks' time.
1: So you're taking a real, you know, big picture, long-term approach. I think there's a lot to be said for that. And, you know, it sounds as though in an Australian sense, you guys are really lifting each other up. Is there a healthy rivalry there as well? Because as I say, ultimately sprinting, it's about as individual as a sport as it can be at times as well.
0: Yeah, absolutely. Like it's just healthy. Like even though like on the track, like we may be like intense and like maybe like intense and like bitter rivalry, but like at the same time it's all love, but like we're just trying to run good and like run fast. But at the same time it's just like we just push each other, and like at the end of the day, like after our races, we're just boys, and like we're just like having a laugh and like just love and just loving life again and just being boys.
1: Is there a bit of friendly banter, you know, in the, I don't know, the Instagram DMs, the texts from guys like Gout and Locke, I guess winding each other up or G-ing each other up?
0: Oh, there is like some of that, but like at the end of the day, it's all friendly and love between all of us, man. And that's at the end of the day, that's all we could be doing.
1: It's crazy to think that not that long ago you were representing New Zealand, you know, Kiwi born guy, lived in Canberra, went back to the NZ. Now you're in the green and gold. Why did you make the switch to Australia? For those who aren't as familiar with your story, Eddie.
0: I appreciate my time with Team New Zealand, but I am looking forward to the future with Team Australia.
1: Oh, that's low key, man. You're keeping it tight.
0: Yeah, just there is a lot of like information behind the doors that like I don't feel comfortable sharing, but
1: Is it hard?
0: yeah, I'm just.
1: Is that part hard for you to have, you know, people, you know, they're obviously sort of asking that, because we're all sort of familiar with the sprint scene, and then you have a someone like yourself who's, we see, doing incredible things across the ditch in New Zealand, and you burst onto the scene, and there's just a natural curiosity there. Is that a challenging thing for you to have to reckon with?
0: Honestly, it's like it's tough at times, like because like I just don't want to like spill the full stories because like of what happened behind the scenes. But like honestly, I just try to give it like the shortened version and like the obvious version of like of why I switch over to that switch over from New Zealand to Australia. But instead of like getting into full detail, because like it could get very messy.
1: It must be hard for you. For the more casual fans who have seen you sort of burst onto the scene, I'm interested as well in your choice to go the US college route. It looks as though it's working so well. Brent Emanuel, your coach there, seems to have unlocked something in you. How has he and the program in the United States helped you sort of flick the switch?
0: Honestly, being in a college like University of Southern California has like unlocked so much potential of me, like from like sticking for finally having a structured system and like having things that I should focusing on. Like we have dietitians, we have trainers, and like we have strength training conditioning coaches, and it's like it's very helpful. And it's just like, and also we have sports psychologists as well, which also puts my which is the reason why my mind is the way it is. But like we're using all these resources, it actually helps us to like become the best athlete that can be. And but once when I'm always listening to my coach and like always put full trust in him, like all eggs in the basket, it's like the thing now, look at me, I'm just performing like the way that I'm actually performing, or because I just put trust in the whole system of U University of California, and I appreciate it to be here. Fight on.
1: Sprinting comes in the family. Your dad, Gus, raced for Ghana, held the Kiwi record until you broke it. What was that like taking the national record off dad? And what's maybe the best piece of advice that dad has given you over the journey?
0: Honestly, when I broke my dad's record in 2022, it was amazing. Like, it just felt like the record has been there for like 25 years, and like for his own son to beat it is like something that nobody would ever believe if I just like say it. But like when I pull out the sources, they're like, "Holy, is that insane, man?" And it's like, it's crazy, man. It's like honestly crazy, but like. The advice that my dad always have to that he always gives me, especially to this day, is just like, just don't worry about others and don't like focus on the outside noise. Just focus on yourself and focus on like what you gotta do and just be locked in and like ignore the haters and just run, man. Just run. Just relax. Just have fun with it.
1: You talk about just running, but there's been times where you've looked at other sports as well. As I understand it, you've pursued or dabbled with rugby, American football. I believe that you were thinking about being a wide receiver at the University of Hawaii, I think. What can you tell us about your time thinking about potentially being something, athletically involved outside of sprinting?
0: Well, honestly, it has been a tough path, man, because like ever since 2017, I've been missing games left, right, and up from like outside circumstances to like ridiculous policies. It's just like it was just frustrating. So like playing these other sports just like was like a backdoor from sprinting, because like if just in case sprinting doesn't work out because of like the policies and like everything that's been going through and the lack of exposure that I've been experiencing, rugby and football were like the two sports that like I thought that like with the speed that I can translate, it can like. And I developed skill, it can like make me into a great of a rugby or football player. But like instead, it just with football is like it's much harder than it looks, rather than like a speed. Like it's just all about positioning. It's about where you at in the football field, and it's like also football IQ, because like if you haven't played for a long time, it's like super hard to pick up, especially the older you get.
1: I guess the question on every Australian sports fan's lips, I guess we're impatient, we're greedy, is how much faster do you think you can go, Eddie? Like to run 9.84 in all conditions, that is obviously the fastest any Australian has ever run. Is there a sense that you can get even quicker?
0: Yeah, I believe I can get quicker. Like this is only my second year back, and like I'm feeling like I haven't even hit my peak yet. So like, it's only gonna get faster from here. And like, I don't want to put a projected time out there, but like, I just feel like I could like, hopefully, be in the top list of all time for the World Athletics. Like, it'll be amazing to be a top 10 one day, but like. For now, I just gotta like work on my mechanics and just try to get bigger, stronger, faster, and just go from there and like just run as fast as I can. And I believe I can do it, man. Just believe I can like hit crack the 9.7s.
1: Wow. How big has Australian athletics been for your evolution? Do you feel like they're helping you get the best out of yourself?
0: Oh yeah, like ever since I've been in Athletics Australia, everybody has just been helpful, and like everybody has been caring, and like from the athletes to the coaches to the trainers to the dietitian, like they've been playing a big role. Like they've been like investing in us very, very well, and like it's paying off. Like the world relays, like we had six out of six teams that made the Beijing World Championships, and that's like very special. That's like showing how we're progressing, and that's what I'd love to see. And like it's gonna just build a bigger generation. One day, like we're just going to be a powerhouse like the US and the UK when it comes to the Olympic stage and the World Championship stage.
1: It's absolutely thrilling to hear you talk about running 9.7s, to see you buying into Australian athletics and wanting us to be competing with those absolute superpowers. I assume the Olympics is logically the next huge goal on the horizon, LA 2028. you're in California right now. What do you feel like you need to do in the next 2 years? And are we going to get to see you competing in Australia, Eddie? Like the idea of you, Gout, Lockie running at like a Murray plant meet or something like that, that is absolutely mouthwatering for Australian athletics fans.
0: Well, the thing is, like, it's just NCAA commitments. But, like, once when I, like, after the NCAA championships, well, I'm going to make a decision whether I'm going to go pro or if I'm going to go back to college for another year. And we can go from there. But, like, I'm hoping, like, if things go as well, hoping by next year I'll be back racing in Australia, doing the circuit and, like, racing Lachlan Kennedy and Galga, which I'm looking forward to it. Like, it's just something I've been looking forward to is racing those guys. And it's like, I'm just grinning ear to ear. Like, I just can't wait to just verse them. Like, it's going to be something special. And I believe that, like, we're going to run something crazy, not just in the 100, but in the 200. But, like, yeah, can't complain one bit. It's just like, just got to see what happens in the NCAAs. And if I can finish the job, then yeah, hopefully by next year.
1: Mate, we're enjoying the show from a distance. We hope to see you on a home track sooner rather than later. Thanks so much for sharing your story with us today and sharing your time. We appreciate it, man.
0: No worries, man. Thank you for having me on board.

0: Punching on the Blind Side.
1: In the snow, I've always been told if you start stumbling, grumbling or mumbling, ask for help.
0: Ryan HG.
2: You've only got to almost walk past a table that's got a beer on it. You become
1: legless.
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5: This week we are getting to know Gold Coast Titans hooker Sam Verrills, fresh from playing across the ditch yesterday against the Warriors. The Titans hooker's on the line. Sam, how are you doing?
6: I'm good, mate. Thanks for having me on.
5: My pleasure. We're going to learn a little bit about you. I've been doing with NRL and NRLW players in recent weeks. What's the nickname that's stuck with you?
6: I've got two, probably. One is called Svez and another one's called Vez. So pretty similar, but that's what I get called pretty much most of the time.
5: Svez or Vez, I love it.
6: It's pretty similar.
5: What's your middle name?
6: My middle name is Peter, after my dad's dad, my grandfather.
5: Yeah, cool. Okay. All right, first job you ever had, Sam? What was it?
6: I was just down at the local boat shed called Barrenjoey Boat Hire. So people could hire boats down in Palmy, and I used to just teach them how to drive the boats and where they could go and stuff. And, yeah, that was my first job.
5: Do you have a boat now?
6: No, my grandfather sold his boat recently, a couple of years ago, but yeah, no boats in my family, but they used to own the Palm Beach Ferry Company, so my family love boats.
5: You're an NRL player on the Gold Coast. You've got to have some way to get around on the water.
6: I've got to have something, surely.
5: Well, what about the four-wheel variety? What was your first car?
6: It was actually a hand-me-down from my grandfather, from my dad and my other brothers. It was like a 99 Toyota Hilux, so it was a little runabout Toyota, which was good.
5: Well, it went right down through the ranks, did it?
6: Yeah, so it started as my grandfather's, then my dad, and then my two older brothers, and then finally got to me, and I was the last one at it until we sold it on. But, it was a great car.
5: Yeah, that's cool. Do you remember when you fell in love with rugby league?
6: Family is obsessed with rugby league, so ever since I could walk and I've always been a big fan of rugby league. Yeah, I've loved it ever since I was a kid.
5: And when did you have the realisation that, hey, I can make a career out of this?
6: Probably not until my Manly junior days when I was about 15, when I was playing Harold Matties back in the time, and I was playing some pretty good footy in that competition against really good players of my age. And, I signed my first contract when I was 15, and I really thought I could, make this a full-time thing when I was older.
5: That must have been a bit mind-blowing, signing a league contract at 15.
6: Yeah, it was just a little junior contract to keep me at Manly, but, I was very thankful, and, it was a pretty special time.
5: What's the best piece of advice you've ever been given, do you reckon?
6: Best advice is just head down, bum up, and just try your best, and just give it your all. If you give it your all, you won't be disappointed in life, really. So, just head down, bum up.
5: Hard work's been a very common theme. And it's also very appropriate for a hooker too, getting in a dummy half all the time.
6: You need that, I guess.
5: What's an achievement you're most proud of so far?
6: In my sport career or in my life?
5: Whatever you want.
6: I'd have to say, my daughter that came last year was pretty proud moment of me, to be honest.
5: Yeah, can I suggest that's a really good answer?
6: Yeah, my missus would be happy with me saying that.
5: Yeah.
6: But footy-wise, is obviously, making my debut or winning that grand final in 2019.
5: Yeah, that must have been very amazing. What's your favourite sport, Sam, other than rugby league?
6: I love American sports. So NFL, I do love. And, I love watching that in the off-season.
5: Yeah, that's who do you follow in the NFL, by the way?
6: I like the Miami Dolphins, but they're not that good, to be honest. But, I went over there in the off-season, watched them play, which was cool. But, Miami Dolphins.
5: Now, that would have been fun, but ever since Dan Marino, they've sucked. And that's coming from a New York Jets fan.
6: Yeah, well, they're in the same division as well.
5: So, I know.
6: It's been a tough couple of years for the Jets and Miami fans, and Who knows what's going to happen with them two franchises.
5: I don't think they're going to be appearing in a Super Bowl anytime soon, but would that be amongst your bucket list of sporting events you'd like to go and see?
6: Yeah, Super Bowl was definitely number one on the bucket list for sure.
5: What was your favourite TV show as a kid?
6: Favourite TV show? You can't go past like The Simpsons probably, you know, as a little kid, I guess. But then growing up in my teenage life, I loved Geordie Shore.
5: Really?
6: I loved Geordie Shore. That was when I was, you know, 14, 15.
5: Wow, okay. That's the first Geordie Shore we've had.
6: Love that show. Me and my mates from school used to always come home and watch it.
5: What, to make fun of it or?
6: Just watching. They just sort of show of just them getting drunk and going out all the time. So,
5: gave you inspiration.
6: Yeah, really.
7: Charlotte's got a boyfriend. I'm seeing someone. Holly's classy. Hell, what a show, Refrigid. It's a good thing Amani's still flying the slag flag forward.
8: My first night without jumping into bed with anyone. Surviving.
9: I can see exactly where Aaron and Marnie's relationship is going. The same way it went with me, and only ever ends in a mousetrap. Snap.
5: All right, well, let's go to the big screen then. What's your all-time favourite movie?
6: Yeah, there's so many good ones, but I remember growing up, I loved the movie Troy.
5: Oh, yeah?
6: Where Billy's is in it, where it's one of my all-time movies. When I see that, I always tend to watch it.
10: All my life, I've lived by a code, and the code is simple. Honor the gods, love your woman, and defend your country.
11: You know what's there, waiting beyond that beach. Immortality, take it, it's yours!
5: If there was a movie about the Gold Coast Titans or about Sam Verrills, who would you want to play you?
6: Who would want to play me? Brad Pitt.
5: Of course. Say no more. Do you have a hidden talent, Sam Verrill, something that people might not know about you?
6: Hidden talent? I do not have a hidden talent. I can't think of one at the moment.
5: Well, Max King, the Canterbury front row, when you spoke to him a couple of weekends ago, was saying that his hidden talent is that he's a juggler and that he could juggle seven balls at one time.
6: That is impressive. I can do three at my best, but I still struggle. But, I don't really have any hidden talents. I'll keep them hidden. Why don't I do that?
5: Oh, nice. Can you cook?
6: I'd like to think I can, but the missus normally cooks most of the time. But, I like to think I can cook.
5: But if she says to you, Sam, it's your turn tonight, what are you cooking? What's the go-to?
6: I love cooking steaks. If not, I do like making a chili con carne recipe.
5: Oh, nice. Okay, I like that.
6: Yeah.
5: All right, now you're hosting a dinner party, you, your wife and daughter. Which three people, alive or dead, are you inviting? The range of answers we get on this question is unreal.
6: Yeah, I know. Like, if my missus and stuff is there, it's totally different. But if it's just me and my mates, like, you'd want, like, a Conor McGregor. Yeah, that's a hard one, actually. I'd probably just say, if I'm with all my mates, it'd have to be a lot of UFC fight. I'm a big UFC fan, too. Like, you know, obviously, NFL players, you get Tom Brady there, Conor McGregor. And maybe let's just get Dana White as well.
5: Wow, okay, you've really gone in one direction there. Conor McGregor, yeah. Dana White, and Tom Brady. The GOAT.
6: I love my UFC and NFL, so.
5: Yeah, no, fair enough. What scares you, Sam, if anything?
6: I don't really get scared by too many things, to be honest.
5: Mate, you can't not have any hidden talents and not be scared by anything.
6: Yeah, I don't know. I'm not a big fan of, like, spiders and stuff. Like my missus, like, say there's a spider or a cockroach flying around the house and she always goes, get rid of it. I tend to get scared about, you know, picking up spiders and getting them out of the house.
5: Yeah, so, I think everyone can relate to that. What are your favourite hobbies? What do you get up to on a day off?
6: I honestly, living on the Goldie, you can't go past the beach. I love getting there. Hit and miss with golf, you know, obviously I'm not that good at golf, but when we do get the days off, I do like playing golf, but I'm terrible at it. I've had a few lessons now, which I needed and I still need. I do love going to the beach.
5: Musically, Sam, who's your favourite all-time band or singer?
6: I might get a little bit of flack for this, but I do love, Like, I love my country, but I do love Justin Bieber or, like, a Post Malone. Is it too-

0: We've had Justin Bieber before. I think it's the first Post Malone one. What's the best concert you've ever been to?
1: Best concert? Oh, I've been to a Big Day Out before. That was a festival.
0: Mm.
1: Does that count?
0: Mate, this is getting to know Sam Verrills. Anything counts.
1: Yeah. I've been to a Big Day Out, and I was like 15, 16 at the time, but it was pretty cool. Snoop Dogg was playing. All those people was pretty cool.
0: Then you went home and watched Geordie Shore. How good.
1: And I went home and watched Geordie Shore. Yeah, exactly.
0: What's your favourite holiday destination?
1: Favourite holiday destination? It would have to be anywhere in Europe. I love America as well with the sports, but I reckon Europe has just the culture over there and how many countries are over there. It's pretty cool. But then you can't go past Bali as well, which is close to home.
0: Okay, so we've got a few there. Is there a bucket list vacation place that you've never been to that you'd love to go to?
1: With footy, you can't really go to Europe summer, so you sort of miss out on Greece. So I always see footage of people in Greece, and it looks so nice. So, it's definitely a bucket list place in the world is Greece.
0: Now, are you a handyman in any way, shape or form?
1: Definitely. My missus would say no. So if anything to do with the house, she would call her old man to come down and fix everything, unfortunately.
0: Okay. That's a pretty common answer as well, I've got to say.
1: Yeah.
0: All right, some quick-fire ones to finish with. Clowns. What's your take on clowns? Fun or terrifying?
1: I'm not a fan of them. Not a fan.
0: Summer, or maybe I could put that down as your fear, apart from spiders.
1: There you go, clowns.
0: Summer or winter?
1: Give me summer.
0: Chocolate?
1: Hang on. Yeah, because if you live on the Gold Coast, summer's actually too hot, but the winter in the Goldie is so nice as well.
0: So no wonder you're ordinary at golf. You've changed your backswing. So winter.
1: Yeah, I know. Well, yeah, that's the thing, because winter's still lovely up here in the Goldie, but summer is good too, though.
0: Mate, pick one. Come on, Sam.
1: We'll go summer.
0: All right, back to the original. Chocolate or vanilla?
1: Chocolate.
0: Sweet or savoury?
1: Let's go sweet.
0: Peanut butter, Sam Verrills, crunchy or smooth?
1: It's got to be smooth.
0: And finally, the coup de grace. Tomato sauce, cupboard or fridge?
1: Definitely in the fridge.
0: Attaboy! Yes.
1: Surely no one's done cupboard.
0: Oh, so many do. They obviously can't read the label or have no taste.
1: Yeah, that has to be in the fridge.
0: Thank you very much. Sam Verrills, you've just gone up even further in our estimation. Thanks so much for letting us get to know you.
1: Thank you. Thanks for getting to know me.

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6: Hello and welcome to this episode. I'm Manny Jasmine. On the 13th of November 1985, the Danish attacking midfielder Søren Løbu played in two matches in two countries on the same day. International windows didn't exist then, so first he was in Dublin to play a World Cup qualifier for Denmark against Ireland that sealed the Danes' place at the 1986 World Cup. Just before the hour mark, with Denmark leading, he was substituted by Sepp Piontek and flew to Germany on a private plane, where he played for Bayern Munich as a second-half substitute in a cup match at Bochum. That ended 2-2 with Lerby scoring in the replay. He's been telling me how and why this all came about, with a central figure being the Bayern Munich general manager at the time.
7: Uli Hoeneß came with the idea. He said that it's not a very important game for you guys in Ireland, because we was nearly qualified. So can you not ask Piontek only to play 45 minutes of maybe less, and then we come with a private jet and then pick you up, and then you can play in the evening in Bochum. So I spoke to Piontek and he said, I don't know, and I will see, you know. But it was Uli Hoeneß' idea, 100%.
6: When he said it, what did you think?
7: On that time, I was not thinking it was too crazy, you know, because I was in the best shape of my life, and I think that could be okay. There was not a big problem for me, physical.
6: It was great for your ego for Uli Hoeneß to suggest that you play for both teams, I guess.
7: I was not thinking like that, you know. I was thinking more to get Denmark to Mexico, and I was very focused, and no, there was not about ego. I never have too much problem with my ego, so there was not there. But later, I must say, many years after, I never think too much about it. And now you call me and ask to say something about it. But I don't think there was so big achievement.
6: Really?
7: Yes.
6: But hardly anyone has done that. I mean, you played two games in one day, which was quite extraordinary, but you played them in two different countries. You don't think that's a big achievement?
7: No, I can see now. I think that will not be possible anymore to do that. And the biggest problem we have, that was when we came from the airport of Düsseldorf into the stadium of Bochum. There were traffic 3-4 kilometers before the stadium, because the stadium is in the city. So I had to jump out the car and run 4 kilometers into the dressing room. So that was a good warming up.
6: Well, you'd already warmed up by playing a match for the national team.
7: Yeah.
6: How much time was there between those two matches?
7: I don't remember. I jumped in the shower after I left the match, and Uli Hoeneß had organized police on the motor drive in front of us to the airport. And then immediately we go in the air, and there was some food in the plane. But there was another time. If you see it today, that is a long time ago. And of course, we were very professional in the circumstances what we have and what we knew on that time. But it is not like today, you know.
6: So at halftime in the Danish game, it was 1-1. And you presumably really wanted to leave. So after halftime, when you went back onto the pitch, how much focus did you have on that game? I mean, were you just thinking about getting away to Düsseldorf?
7: The only problem I have, there was that Uli Hoeneß was on the sideline when I came out from the second half. I said, what is going on? The plane is waiting. So that was my biggest concern I have, you know, because he was starting to get a little bit angry because he had expensive plane stay and wait for us, you know.
6: So he wasn't sitting in the director's box, or he was on the touchline.
7: Yeah. The good old days, yeah. I remember that.
6: So in the second half, when you were still playing, could you see Uli Hoeneß? I mean, how distracting was
7: I don't want to watch him, you know, because I know exactly how his face will look like. So I was not doing anything. No, but and then when I sprint out to go to the shower, then he said, "You don't take a shower." I said, "Yeah, of course, I need a shower."
6: That was after you were eventually substituted in the 58th minute.
7: Yeah,
6: he didn't want you to take the shower. He just wanted you to get into the car.
7: Yeah. But I took a shower.
6: It must have been the quickest shower of your life.
7: That is for sure.
6: What was Uli Hoeneß like in the car? Was he driving?
7: No, that was a driver. That was then he was okay. That was no problem. Uli is still a friend of mine, and I know how he is. He loves things like that, you know. The first time to do some special things, you know, that is also why he's very successful with his Bayern Munich, you know.
6: On the flight, were you able to relax a little bit? Because there was nothing you could do. There was no control that you had.
7: No, a little bit stressed, but not too much. And then when we came very close to the stadium, to Bochum Stadium, we came into trouble. And then I step out of the car and run the last 4 kilometers. And then when I came into the dressing room, this team was ready to go out to the second half. And Udo Lattek, our coach, very famous German coach, he said, "Son, you will not start because I could not wait." I was very disappointed, you know, because I want to play from beginning. But I came in the halftime and in the end, and then there was extra time because the result was 2-2.
6: Do you remember feeling a sense of achievement that you had done this thing of playing 2 games in 2 countries?
7: Not on the moment, because then I was very focused on the match. But I remember that I was sitting in the bar in the night after the match in Bochum and took a beer. And then was thinking, oh, that was a good job. But that was the only thing. I was not feeling like that, that it was a big achievement on that moment.
6: It probably wouldn't happen today to have a national team game at the same on the same day as a club match. But you never know with football. Strange things happen. But if you were still an agent and one of your players had the opportunity to do this, would you encourage them or not?
7: So sure, it depends of how fit you are. On that time, I have no injuries. I was no problem. But of course, it will not happen today because it is so organized. And that is also much better because we were, in our time, we were many times in big trouble, you know, because we play for the national team and then the club team also play a match. And then we was not allowed to go. There was more chaos about that. And that, of course, it has changed to the much better.
6: Did you ask Uli Hoeneß for a bonus?
7: No. I will ask him next time. That is for sure. I will ask him. You missed something, Uli. Yeah.
6: In the end, Denmark went to the World Cup and Bayern Munich won the cup. So it's a very happy ending to a great story. And Søren, thank you very much indeed for telling us about it.
7: Okay, thank you, and have a good time in England. Bye-bye.
6: What a great tale. Could it happen again? I hope you've enjoyed this episode. If you haven't already subscribed to our feed, please do so. Then future episodes can find their way straight into your phone. But from me, Manny Jasmine, it's bye-bye for now.
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17: The left foot is a goal!
18: Oh, yeah!
19: Rosen kicks off goal for Prancing Pony!
20: What a goal!
19: He's off and running for 45 to get the party started! It's bouncing, it's through! Bailey Smith, he'll want the cameras on him right now!
21: Night camera action, baby!
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19: Gathers that goal!
22: This is just football at its best.
19: Kick on goal, dribbles it through!
17: What about that? Took them all on and said, I'll have some of this.
18: Bailey pinches his pocket and bang, bang, bang! That's the price you pay against the Premier.
19: Watson snaps. Oh, Watson puts it through! And the Wizard arrives precisely on time.
17: He's built for the big stage. On his left boot. His kick is good.
11: AFL. Inside 50, off the step, turns and goes bang.
18: And snap.
19: And goal.
18: There, some bravery through the middle of the ground.
19: How good is that? What a goal. He wastes no time. He whacks it through for another.
17: It doesn't have to be your night, but it can be your moment.
19: Hands it to Charlie Cameron. He can walk it in. Show him your tail lights, Charlie.
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19: Runs the 50 out. What a way to finish.
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8: You take a seat because it don't get better than this.
11: No room for complacency as the AFL's Jekyll and Hyde side, the Giants, take on the battling Bombers this afternoon to close round 19 of the AFL. Hello, welcome to Sunday Footy on ABC Sport. The 11th place Giants can move inside the top 10 tonight. With victory over the Bombers, they move above the Saints and into the top 10. While the Bombers, it hasn't got any easier under Dean Solomon. Their challenge to try and claim their second win of the season, having lost their last 12. Their last victory came in round 5 against the Demons. So a possibility this afternoon against two players who featured in Essendon colours, Jake Stringer and Jaden Laverde this afternoon. And we will see the mid-season pickup, Jackson Artemis, who makes his debut. He was presented his jumper by Cale Hooker earlier. Matt Clinch with you for ABC Sport. Ben Cameron to call the action alongside me. Welcome to you, Benny.
23: Hello, Clinchy. Great to be here. It is a big day for GWS. Coming into this weekend, we had 4 8-win teams in the competition. 3 of them so far have already lost. The Saints, the Roos, and the Blues. GWS played today against Essendon in this game we're about to do. If they win, they'll be inside the wildcard positions, inside the top 10. And then on the flip side, we know about Essendon on field, but today is about a lot more than that. And it's a story born out of, or it's something born out of a story that we know really well here at the ABC. So the annual challenge game, a great thing that the Essendon Football Club does. started in 2006 when the team donned yellow wristbands to support Adam Ramanauskas, who had been diagnosed with cancer for a third time. They elected to bear the brunt of the AFL's mandated fine for them doing so to support their mate. And they've continued that game and that trend right through until today, nearly two decades on. So a great friend of ours in Adam Ramanauskas was at the very core of this match today, and a day that, you know, significantly impacts me, seeing young kids who have so cruelly and unfairly been struck down by cancer at a young age.
1: And $5 from every adult ticket purchased this afternoon will be directly donated to the Challenge Cancer Foundation. So hoping a few more people might roll in a little closer to the bounds, because it is light this afternoon. Our back row is stacked. Former Hawthorn Carlton AFLW Coach of the Year in 2019, Daniel Harford, is here on a Sunday afternoon. Welcome to you, Harf.
7: I don't like to bring it up, but thanks for mentioning it, Clinchy. Great to be with you. And that's the only thing I support Rammer on. I make that very clear.
23: Me too.
7: That he's bordering on an idiot most times, but this was but this was a terrific thing for the footy club to do in support of him through his challenging period. And to see him dominating the world as he is today is awesome. And for the Challenge Cancer Network to get some support today for the footy club and the footy community is a great thing. So well done to all involved, even Rammer.
23: I'll tell you, one of the more emotional times I've had was we had a couple of quiet drinks at the end of Gather Round a few years ago with Rammer, and he spoke to us about being diagnosed for a first time, a second time, and a third time. And you can, you know, just so difficult to deal with. And thankfully, he's been able to overcome it, and he's still with us today and a massive part of our team. And he spoke to Essendon, I think the staff, possibly the players as well, during the week about what this game means. So it is significant.
9: He's looking for a job, mate. Don't worry about that.
7: That's the only reason he was there.
1: We'll get to some of that. You can hear in the background the Giants have made their way out on the Docklands, wearing predominantly their orange top with the white G and the white shorts this afternoon. Now, we are a soldier down. Bob Murphy is out of action this afternoon.
7: Why is that?
23: He's got a curfew.
1: Maybe breakfast radio tomorrow morning. Maybe the 4:40 start. Maybe
7: 4:27.
1: Feels like he's seen enough of the Bombers, but we're all not equal, so who better to bring in? But Luke Ball, the man who premiership player with the Magpies, captain of St Kilda, and he knows what clubs need to do when they're trying to rebuild, which is what the Bombers might have to do for the next, 6 weeks. Welcome to you, Paulie.
20: Thanks for joining us. I thought you were talking about the Sunday team needing a rebuild.
1: Well, that could be true as well.
20: Soldier down or soldier up. Yeah, the 4:30 curfew has been invoked. I think his alarm's set for 4:30 a.m. Maybe it's 3:30.
23: 3:30.
20: Okay, so when you think about that, maybe...
7: I don't want to hear it.
20: You're 2 weeks off. That's right. You're his teammate in here. So there should be some feedback coming his way.
7: There'll be strong and direct feedback.
20: Anyway, more than happy to answer the call, Benny. That's right. Yeah, and great to experience the box for the first time with you, Harf, as well. I can't promise to be as linguistically capable as Bob, nor as philosophical, maybe, perhaps, but... I'll do my best. I'll bring effort, Benny, as you said. It's a graveyard shift, little bit, but we're anywhere, anytime here, aren't we?
23: We are.
20: The ABC. So,
23: unconditional.
20: And you're right. And I'm going to stick up for my man, Rammer. My Saturday afternoon teammate. Yeah, fantastic to be here. If not for him, when I became aware that it was the day for that as well. Of course, great to get behind that and support it. And you're right, Clinchy. Hopefully, beautiful day outside. And albeit a Sunday afternoon, hopefully the Bombers supporters come along and they just might sniff, I don't know about an upset, Half, but you're right, Clinchy, which Giants are we going to see? I mean, Half, this is the team that's put together the best quarter of footy, not only this year, but in the last 20 years.
7: Yeah.
20: About 6 weeks ago against the Lions, this Giants team, and then last week they absolutely steamrolled the Cats. So they're in pretty good form.
7: Yeah.
20: But there's just something about driving along today that I'm not quite certain what we're going to get. I'm still not quite certain what we're going to get. So can the Bombers steel themselves, get a bit of a jump on them early, and put a bit of a shock through to the Giants and cause a bit of panic, and who knows if they're thereabouts at halftime, you just never know.
7: Well, I've seen that a couple of times already this weekend, that the lesser-ranked teams have been thereabouts at half-time, and even a little bit after that against some of the fancy teams of the competition. So that's their challenge today. I mean, we've seen them here on Sunday afternoon 3 of the last 4 weeks now with this one. So we've got a bit of a handle on what they are, the Bombers. And to be quite frank, they're not much at the minute, but there's always scope for growth and little tick the boxes along the way. I just wonder what those boxes might be today for Dean Solomon against a team, as you say, who, you know, 3 weeks ago, you're thinking there's no way that the season's almost over for the Giants. Then they go and beat Freo and as you said, steamroll Geelong last week down in Geelong, which is never an easy thing to do. So confidence is high for the Giants at the moment. And there's a, as you said, Benny, there's a top 10 spot on the line. There's a wildcard spot on the line.
1: So the Bombers made their way out onto Docklands. Their banner reads, tackling childhood cancer together. And the players gather in front of the banner with some of the young children who are battling cancer themselves. Oh, and it's such a moving tribute as they do their bit to try and help a fitting cause. Adam Ramanaska started this in 2006 and what has become a yellow circle around the outstretched of the arm has now become the numbers and so much more embraced by the club across 20-odd years.
23: Sorry, Clinchy. I just saw one of the many young kids that has burst through the banners, and he was running along, skipping, and his scarf was flying in the breeze. And given everything that young man, or young boy it was in this instance, he would be going through, to see that moment of joy that running out on the ground with the Bombers gave him was pretty special. It's a great
20: thing
23: they do.
20: Me too. Yeah. It's a bit different, doesn't it? When you become a dad. And it's just, another great example of what this game can do in terms of representing more than just the action out on the grass on the weekend. So well done to the Bombers and well done to Rammer, our man.
1: Matt Clitcher, Ben Cameron, yes, to call the action. Tim Morgan down on the boundary this afternoon. Daniel Harford and Luke Ball, your experts on ABC Sport. A welcome to our listeners through Sydney and Canberra News Radio. The curiosity this afternoon, the Giants are on the verge of stepping inside the top 10 if they can get victory this afternoon. And yet the Bombers, who have lost their last 12 with the inclusion of Jordan Ridley alongside Kyle Langford and Jackson Artemis, makes his debut the mid-season pickup. The Bombers probably feel like there is a sneaky chance. Half, how would Adam Kingsley be feeling coming along to the ground this afternoon, thinking, well, on paper, this is a game we should get done after victories over the Fremantle Dockers and Geelong in recent weeks, and yet we all feel like we're curious, what Giants team are we going to see?
7: Yeah, I think they'd probably look beyond the opposition today. I reckon there'd be a fair bit of focus on themselves for the Giants coming into this game. And as you say, they're in pretty good form, but there is a carrot that now dangles for them to continue their season at the back end if they can, as we think they probably will, get the job done today. So there's a bit to improve for them. Now, their inside 50 work has got a fair bit of work to do, I reckon, just about even just getting the ball in there. They have the ball more than anyone else in the competition, Morley, but they just cannot translate that into forward 50 opportunities for the guys ahead of the footy. So I reckon that's an area they've got to improve if they want to have a crack at a wild card or get in September. They handball the ball second most of the competition, so it is that run and draw and feed game that they love, and no one scores more or gets the ball from defensive 50 to forward 50 better than the Giants in the competition. So they probably, which is interesting, because I would think that today they'd almost plan on playing more of a front half game, where a lot of their stuff comes from the back half and their chains of possession. But by rights, by probability, they should be playing a forward half game. So that's an area they can improve on as well, because they're about mid table in that.
20: Yeah, it's a great call, Half. It is. To be a contender and to be any sort of threat at all come September, you can't just be a one trick pony. Yeah. And I think that's what Adam Kingsley clearly knows. That very smart.
7: Yep.
20: Football brain, and I'd suggest that that's what he's been trying to work on over the past month or so, and it's starting to get some results. You can't just be a run and gun transition. A lot of focus on the Swans from that point of view.
23: Finals become forward half territory.
20: Look, it does. It becomes more of a contest, and therefore, the ability to win at a clearance and then set up behind the entry and lock it into your front half will be the key today, albeit they really should be able to use that one wood against an Essendon team that struggled to defend both one on one, but also as a team. Like they are still completely bereft of any sort of consistent defensive system, Half. So you feel like they're going to really test them there today. Whitfield comes back into the team. He's the chief from that point of view of the tsunami. So I'd imagine we'll see a bit of that today. But I think it's a good call. I think with Oliver and Callaghan in particular around the footy, and Toby Green's been spending some time on the ball as well, that should be a huge focus today. Let's snuff out any chance, any sniff whatsoever the Bombers might have and play the game in our front half.
7: I reckon that's what I'd be putting on the whiteboard today for the Giants. They can do the rest of it, but can we be a front half footy team? As you rightly said, Benny, final time you're going to need that. You can't be depending on running from back to front or back to forward, defensive 50 to forward 50 in this game in a finals pressure environment. So this is their opportunity. And for Essendon, If I was Dean Solomon, my one thing on the whiteboard today would be, let's take away the uncontested marks, all right? We average less minus 25 marks a game against their opposition, the worst of the competition by a mile. So they just allow teams to own possession, and therefore own time with the ball, own opportunities to get in their forward half and score. So let's shut that out. Let's make this a... let's, whatever they have uncontested marks, let's have the same number or 10 less, but not 25. Don't allow them just own the ball when they like, because we can't defend them, as you were talking about before. So that's what I'd be, because it's just marginal gains for them at the moment, isn't it? It's all about little things that they can do to improve. The centre clearance work's not too bad compared to the Giants. Clearance work's not too bad compared to the Giants, but they've got a hell of a lot of work to do around the ground in transition to be able to defend teams. So that's what I'd be putting on the whiteboard today.
1: I'm interested in your expertise, Paulie, as someone who's been a part of a coaching process where you selected Craig McRae. Just having a look at Essendon warm-up, Zach Merritt is warming up with the midfield alongside Sullivan Roby and Sammy Durham. So he's sort of been the whipping boy for his lack of impact across halfback in the last couple of games. And yet with Dean Solomon having taken over from Brad Scott, he's lost six games since taking over, and the hope was that maybe he'd be able to lift some of the standards for Essendon and at least give them a path forward as to how they try and work their way back into what has become a really challenging situation for them on the bottom of the ladder, just the one win through the season. So how do we try and gauge them this afternoon as to whether they're making any progress?
20: Oh, I just think that, yeah, just how long can they stay in the game, which then you drill it down even further to your point, half. How long can they stay in each contest? How many 50-50 balls can they win? How often can they cause an intercept or create a front half turnover? So that's, you know, when they turn the ball over, which every team does, how quickly can they snap in a defence? Or are they just caught ball watching or sulking because they've made a mistake? That's the real challenge for any developing team, trying to set up a defensive structure or a system, which is, you know, both parts, each individual buy into it, and when it's their time to defend, absolutely screwing your guts up and at the very least halving your contest, and then how quickly can they, you know, they work together from that point of view as well. So it was just completely bereft of it last week. You know, the Lions, it was like a training drill, wasn't it? They absolutely just waltzed around them. So if it is as simple as your magnet's next to a Giants one on the board, and when they get it, you've got to find an orange jumper and lock it away. Maybe that's the answer today. Maybe it's too late in the season, and they've had too much enough continuity to be able to teach the system. That's for the next coach in the off season.
7: Yep.
20: Maybe it's, let's just see who actually wants to defend today. And you mentioned Merritt. I think he's got to play. I understand that there's almost this acceptance that he's not going to be there next year, and they have to play. Or at least blood the kids in the midfield. I think if they want to be competitive today, and I think they need to be, it's all well and good to say we'll see what the kids... But another 15-goal loss is no good for them today. So I think Zach Merritt needs to play 80% of his game on the ball today.
23: Oh, yeah. I mentioned in the ABC AFL Daily podcast half that...
7: 5 drops a week.
23: I've seen similarities with the way Sully Roby moves around stoppage when he plays on ball to Paddy Cripps. Yep. And a little bit of it might be the fact that he wears number nine and he's a bit bigger. But he does sort of just move in the same way. He shoves, he's a big body. Even when he bursts out of there, runs a little J-curve, it looks similar enough. So that is something they can get out of the last 5 games of the year.
7: Yeah, and we've seen them, as I mentioned, 3 of the last 4 weeks now, and our criticism, ball, has been exactly what you were talking about, defensive intent, the mindset of a defensive intent. And even not just to, you know, run and tackle all the time, but just shut down space with a little bit of urgency so that option doesn't stay open, so that the next option doesn't get created for the opposition. And that's what we've been really critical of in the last month of footy. So that's their growth. It's almost as simple as that. Just be more competitive. And so don't rep ball in hand. Ball in hand, just go and have some fun. Yep. Go and do your thing. You're good players. You're here for a reason. Go and do your thing. If you want to strip it really right back. But when they've got it or it's in dispute, we've just got to have a more defensive mindset or an intent to get the ball back.
20: Yep.
7: And that's what they haven't done in the last month. So that's the challenge.
20: And that's what their supporters want to see.
7: Yeah.
20: You know, they'll walk out of here. They'll understand if there's a talent gap. But there's really no excuse. There's enough experience in that team.
7: Yep, absolutely.
20: And that's the challenge. They have to. It starts with them. So it starts with Andy McGrath. It starts with Zach Merritt. Mason Redmond's played enough footy behind the footy. Peter Wright, even. You know, how is he going to compete in the air? Is he going to crash packs and set the tone? Starts with, there's enough leadership out there to set the tone, and then the others need to jump on board.
1: Luke Ball and Daniel Harford, your experts. Matt Clinch and Ben Cameron to call the action. The final member of our team sitting in the front row is Tim Morgan this afternoon. Welcome to you, Tim.
3: Good afternoon, Clinchy. Good afternoon, team. No late changes here for either side, so both will go in with the 4 changes. The Bombers won the toss. They'll kick to the right of your dial. It's 17 degrees and sunny outside. You couldn't tell under the lid here at Docklands. Perfect conditions for football as this one gets underway.
1: Very the Bombers surely. Have won the toss. Under or over 20,000 or 15,000 at the moment, Tim?
3: I reckon they're hoping for 21,000, but it's looking under at this stage. We'll push in 2016, they had 14,000, these two teams. Hopefully we've got a little bit more than that.
23: So underway, Madden and Brian, they both go at it. Brian wins it down. Callahan coming through, doesn't hold it. Spits out to Oliver. He tries to get a kick away. Roby takes it for the Dons. Back feeds it to Durham. He kicks out towards the wing. And Himmelberg, tracking it back, takes the mark. Back flank. For GWS, opening 15 seconds of the game.
7: So Madden's got some work to do today. Briggs being out, so there's a big role for him to play in this Giants outfit.
4: Yeah, Briggs was huge last week.
7: Enormous.
23: Himmelberg goes back to Ash. He kicks up to the wing and leading up Brown marks.
4: He's a lump of a lad, man. Mm. Have a look at him, Ralph. He's enormous.
23: Very athletic as well as he kicks up towards half forward. Marking contest. Madden's down there, hand to it. Down in front, Bedford. Toby Green, too. Oh. He gathers, snaps inside 50, and Stringer's out the back. He was clipped high. He'll get the free kick against the old mob, and he'll go back from 40 metres out, slight angle to the left, and kick for goal.
20: Well, Toby Green is a genius, is what I was trying to say, half.
4: Toby genius.
20: I'm not sure. Has he got eyes in the back of his head? I'm not sure we can give him the credit for that. I mean, if he knew that Jakey Stringer was going to back out of the contest there at half forward into you know, a mountain of space inside 50. We've seen him do some amazing things, Toby, but smart from Stringer. He's had a terrific year for the Giants. He knew that he backed his teammate to win the contest, didn't he? And he took off and caught his defender napping, Jordan Ridley, who made him earn it. You're right.
23: Jake Stringer, 123 games for Essendon. He snaps on goal and misses. Just nicked the post, I think, on the way through. Giants with the opening score of the game, a minor one. You'd expect better from Jake Stringer there. Hit that skinny and played nearly 2 minutes.
4: Just kick it properly, mate.
20: Yeah,
1: 36 goals of the season for Jake Stringer as Redmond sends the Bombers out of defence. Big mark taken in the pack. Laverty.
4: Or ex-Bombers.
1: So Stringer and Laverty, the two ex-Bombers, keen to play well.
20: Yeah, on the scrap heap, Laverty will be keen to play well today.
1: Sends it along inside 50. Brown's the target. Ridley lost his footing once more. It spills to the back. Reed in the end left it for Ridley, who gets a hand pass away to Sam Durham. Feeds it back to Zach Reed. Kick is smothered and it goes out of play in the left forward pocket for the Giants. Just a byplay there. Jake Stringer, Jordan Ridley in the contest before. Stringer gave Ridley a shove into the contest, then stuck out the back, and Ridley took exception to that. So that's why a little pushing and shoving took place after Stringer did get that free kick.
7: The body of evidence this year, you've got to ask questions about how Jaden Laverty became scrap heap material for the Bombers. He had a really good year for the Giants, I reckon.
1: Yep, delisted at the end of last season. Jake Stringer's out of contract at season's end. We know that's always a dangerous proposition as well.
20: Yeah, he's got the caddy matchup too. So I wonder if he said to the coach, I want their number one man.
7: Yeah.
20: Give me caddy.
23: Laverty's actually signed a 2-year contract extension as well. So yeah, through until the end of 2028.
7: So he should.
20: Yep.
23: As Merrick gets the clearing kick here for Essendon. Off hands, ends up with Wright. He gets the handball out to Sharp, who releases Durham, bounding through the middle of Docklands. Takes a couple of bounces, gets to 50, kicks laterally, and that is a good kick for Day Wicks. Sammy Durham, he was the charging bull.
7: Red and black tsunami.
23: Ends up with Day Wicks, 30 out directly in front.
7: Well, they were all corridor. They were all sitting inside waiting for the win, the possession win back at half back, and then they all were off to the races. Once the ball got to Durham, he had three in support if you needed them. Would have liked to have seen a bit more defensive intent from Connor Iden to come back up at him and rather than retreating to the goal square. He's never going to get influence from there.
23: Archer Day Wicks for the first goal of the game. Oh. Fans it out to the left and let off.
7: That would have been helpful.
23: One behind a piece. We played nearly 4 minutes. Sunday footy on ABC Sport.
20: Had a good year, hasn't he, Day Wicks? He's been positive. He played 15 games for the year.
1: Yep, 6 goals, 7. As Himmelberg brings the Giants back into play, runs into the back pocket, sends it high and long in the direction of Madden and Cadman. Reed over the top makes the spoil. In front position, gathered by Farrow. He can't break away, and the umpire will ball it up.
7: What would you call that hairstyle that our man Madden's running with?
1: Yep.
7: A lot of shavage on the side.
1: There's a couple of interesting haircuts out there. We might get a chance to discuss that throughout the afternoon, depending on how the game goes. The Bombers have it at half forward. Ash can't break away. He's tackled. And the umpire comes in and will ball it up. Clayton Oliver out there in career best numbers with the exception of 1 year at Melbourne. So he's another who certainly made home in Western Sydney. Angwin Across half back, Ampass pinched by Durham, gets it away to Zach Merritt, sends the Bombers inside 50, a searching ball looking for Clark, can't take the mark in the body contact, sport away, Whitfield sockers it off the ground, a chance for Langford, he's tackled and dispossessed, it spills out to Laverty, Ampass to Whitfield, away to Himmelberg, and now the run of Finn Callahan from half back. Sends it up to Stringer, tries to slap it over the top to Toby Green, who was running on. Left it behind Redmond, and Green's onto it. Tackled and brought down, just got a hand pass away. And the numbers through Roberts to the Bombers. Looks to switch it in the middle of the ground, but doesn't pass Stringer.
23: Stringer takes it, fires on goal, and misses left. Couple of misses early on for Jake Stringer. So two behinds for GWS early on. Essendon one behind, 5.5 minutes in as Reid brings it in quickly. Wants to go to the city side of the ground. Langford slaps it back towards Farrow. Out of play and a throw in between wing and half forward. Here for GWS attacking the Lockett end in this opening term. Essendon have only won two opening quarters in season 2026, which I guess is not bad when you've only won one game.
1: Yep, lost 29 of their last 30. That's the stat that haunts the Bombers fans at the moment. It's hard to go along support when you...
5: Yeah.
7: Well, that's evident today.
5: How many quarters in total have they won? Question without notice, Benny. I'll have that. Can you have that back to me, please? By quarter time.
23: 119.
7: Are you allowed to do that?
5: There you go.
7: Requesting.
23: Yeah.
1: Madden and Brian. You can always put in requests, half. It's just whether they get answered. Oliver at half back. I've learned that one.
5: Keeping him sharp. 4:40 Sunday, just keeping him sharp.
1: We are going to need that.
7: This is good from you, boys. A good start.
1: Free kick goes away of Sam Durham at halfback. There's been questions amongst the Essendon faithful as to whether he might be a fitting suitor to be the captain of the Bombers, depending on Andy McGrath, how he's handled it this season. The kick from Durham up towards half forward. Ash is onto it. Kakko chasing him. Hand pass down low for Angwin. Gets it back to Lockie Ash. Good composure. His kick for Taylor, though, is too wide. Out of bounds on the full. And the Bombers are going to take it back. Peter Wright elects to hand pass it in the end. To Merritt, not 15 to Sharp. In fact, it was at left half forward. Merritt runs around the back, wants the hand pass. Sharp instead chips it into the pocket. That's a nice pass as they just steered it into the path of Farrow, who marks in the left forward pocket.
7: So that was because Merritt wrapped around as the handball receive. Angwin came off his opponent to block the run of Merritt, left his guy standing all in the pocket by himself.
1: The cheer you can hear is Jackson Artemis, the mid-season pickup, who comes on to Docklands in his debut, number 34 this afternoon, playing for Tasmania in the VFL before he was selected originally from WA.
5: They don't have a 34 on the list at the start of the season. Ben, there's another one for you, please.
1: A request. Jacob Farrer, the 18-year-old, hasn't kicked a goal in AFL footy yet and still hasn't as he misses everything to the left-hand side from 40 metres out. So a chance goes begging the Giants by a point. Sunday footy on ABC Sport.
23: No Greek freak fans on the Essendon list, obviously. Giannis Antetokounmpo. Long clearing kick from Himmelberg up towards a contest. Off the hands of Stone, picked up by Grudziewski. It goes back to Stone, to Bedford. Runs into a dead end. A couple of Bombers there. Manages to get the handball out towards his housemate Oliver. Then Taylor onto O'Halloran. Now Grudziewski again. Kicks up towards Stringer. Long lead, 60 from home. And he turns and goes for home. Kicks it deep. Green's in the goal square and he marks. Right on the edge of it. 5 metres out. And that was the Orange Tsunami. As Green, as nonchalantly as you like, snaps through the first major of the afternoon. 1-2-8, plays one behind. 8.5 minutes in. Sunday footy on ABC Sport.
5: Well, it had the tsunami ending, but it was actually just a bit of sort of blue-collar hard work here in front of us on the wing here, half. Nothing pretty about that. They just outnumbered, didn't they? There was more orange jumpers at the contest, and Bombers' pressure was pretty good, but just that weight of numbers, and Grudziewski snuck out the back, good lowering of the eyes. Jakey Stringer, he hasn't kicked the goal yet, but he looks on. He's in everything, isn't he? And that is a beautiful kick.
7: Well, it's good forward craft, isn't it, from the player? I mean, that's exactly the system that should happen. Someone comes up with the kicker, and then the open side player runs back to the goal square as the long target, the second target for the guy with the ball in hand. That's exactly what happened on that occasion. They're drawn to the lead coming at him, and then the space opened up at the back for Toby. Clever play.
1: Luke Ball and Daniel Harford, your experts on Sunday footy on ABC Sport. Madden wins down the tap, but Durham gathers, and dodging and weaving for the Bombers gets the clearance from the right of the centre circles. Kicks looking for Peter Wright. It's pulled away from him by Iden. A chance still for Taylor. Beaten in the end by Nate Caddy, who's tackled over the boundary line. Signed that contract extension, Nate Caddy, to 2031. So he's committed for the long term, even though there's so many questions at the moment.
7: Well, does he know something that we don't?
1: What would that be?
7: Who the coach might be?
1: Maybe.
23: Throw in.
7: Dad seems to know.
23: Half forward here for the Dons. Bryan taps it down. Durham tackled by Oliver. Just as he was about to get his kick away, Oliver ends up with the footy. Gives it back to Laverty. Rushes a kick. And then Redmond marks in front of Stringer. Wide out. Two kicks from home. Giants by 7 points. 10 minutes into the opening term. Coach Redmond shorts it for Jai Caldwell, the former Giant. 11 games in 2019 and 2020 for the G-men. He'll set it up towards full forward. Up they go. Dersma hands to it. Doesn't come down with it. And Lashka flushing through. Leaves it behind. Taddy wrapped up and a ball up. 30 out from the attacking goal for the Dons. Giants by 7. The only goal of the game their way.
7: Doing a good job here, the Bombers. They're 7-4 inside 50s. They're taking the territory battle to home at the moment. It's been a solid start.
1: Chance for Day Weeks, lost the footy. Lockie Ash for the Giants in the back pocket. Hand pass to Stringer, working up the ground. Broken tackle, but then tackled. And penalised, holding the ball. Kondianis got him, and we're rewarded with that tackle and a shot on goal.
20: A bit lucky. I mean, I love full marks for effort. It's probably a bit stiff there. The tackle slipped low. It was probably more of a trip, to be fair. But you're right, half. It's I mean, Sam Durham leading the charge out of the middle at the moment.
7: Yeah.
20: In terms of metres gained. But they are. They're fighting pretty hard, fighting and scrapping to keep that ball in their front half at the moment. Let's see if they can reward themselves on the scoreboard here.
1: 18-year-old Max Kondianis misses to the right-hand side as he has a set shot where he's leaning back on it a little. So both sides have had chances. It's only Toby Green who's taken his. The Giants 1-2-8 to Essendon, two behinds.
23: Pick 36 in last year's draft out of Q Rovers. Himmelberg with the kick in, looking for Ryden. Drops the mark and the Dons arrive. Here is Kondianis again. Gathers the footy close to the boundary line for the Dons. Handball for Dersma. He traps it, gets it out to Merritt. Attacking point of the square here, Essendon. Handball to Day Weeks, back to Merritt. Chips it inside 50. Might be a free kick downfield. Merritt was dealt with.
7: Yeah, high contact.
23: And the free kick will go to Dyson Sharp, I think, in the end it will.
7: Yeah. It's a cheap free.
20: Sloppy, wasn't it?
7: Yeah, really poor.
20: I think it was young Hamilton.
23: It was. Just a little loose, unnecessary.
20: Completely unnecessary.
7: Absolutely. And late. It wasn't vicious or anybody's stretch, but he just had the swinging arm high a long way after he kicked it. But credit to the Bombers. I mean, I talked about defensive intent before. The Giants look like the team at the moment that aren't real interested in defending when the ball's in the opposition's hands at the moment.
23: Dyson Sharp on the runway. Pick 13 last year to show them how it's done. He sneaks it through. Essendon finally have their first major of the afternoon. And it's 1-8, each of two, 13 minutes into the opening stanza. Luke Ball and Daniel Harford, your experts.
20: Yeah, that's a good call, Harford. A nice finish. Essendon supporters, that'll absolutely please them. See these young talents getting involved in the game early. It's a Barossa boy, Dyson Sharp. Benny, man close to your heart. That's a gather-round sort of special for you.
23: Yeah, it is. He's been it. I'm sure he'll age beautifully, Bally.
20: Very good. That's what we do at TMO. He missed a couple yesterday.
23: He told us yesterday that Cooper Lord might be set to tag Nick Dacos, and I missed the opportunity to say it might take the good Lord to stop Nick.
7: Oh, that's a real half volley.
23: Yeah.
7: For you, you're better than that.
1: As it turned out, I don't think anyone stopped Nick Dacos last night. No. Paddy Cripps had his own game as well. The Pies with a win there in the middle of the ground. Finn Callahan gets the clearance for the Giants. Back to Lockie Whitfield. Kicks up over the head of Hamilton. Slipping over McGrath, and now he's left it behind. Toby Green tries to get it forward. Roberts lost the footy. Ralston can't gather. McGrath tries to clean up his sloppy hand pass. Still a chance for Ralston. Gets it to Grzeski. Feeds the hand pass back to Callahan. Snaps it around his body inside 50. It's over Toby Green's head. And in the end, a chance for Sammy Durham to clear. He takes a bounce, still in two minds where to go. Hand passes to Redmond, who decides to cut back to the left back pocket and sends it to Zach Reed.
23: Scores level. It's been a good start for Essendon. As I mentioned, they've only won two opening terms. They've won 19 of their 68 they've played this year, Bawley. They've actually got a winning record in fourth quarters as Reed kicks long towards the wing. There's a whistle on the play. Free kick going the way of the Dons.
7: One thing that the Essendon fans can be confident of today, they'll get more free kicks than the Giants. Huh. The most penalised team compared to their opposition every week in the competition, the Giants.
23: Bryan gives it to Caldwell. He kicks down the wing and the Giants take it back. So Whitfield kicks into the middle of the ground. Able to find Rouston. Harry Rouston just pokes it on. Fonty Marks.
7: Excuse me, can you call him by his correct name?
23: Fontempelli.
7: Thank you.
23: Apparently he was referring to himself as Joe Fontempelli after
20: a good game
23: early on in his career as he moves it out wide to Laverty.
1: He looks into the pocket. Cadman's on the lead. It just clears his fingertips and regathers. How past the turn? Tackled by Stringer. Ball spills clear. Farrow wants it over the boundary line. He's tackled by Cornelio. And the umpire will ball it up just a couple of metres in the boundary, inside the boundary, in the left forward pocket for the Giants.
7: You're right about Jackie Stringer, Bully. He's very energetic offensively and defensively at the moment. Just wants to be amongst it.
1: Point to prove this afternoon. Brown wins down the tap for the Giants. Caldwell's tackled. Once more, it's Jake Stringer who's laying the tackle, and the umpire will ball it up just inside the 50-metre arc. Scores level 1-2-8 apiece through 15 minutes of the opening term. Sunday footy on ABC Sport. A small crowd this afternoon. The Bombers faithful challenged as to how much they can endure. Thrown in. Neither Brown or Brian got a tap to it. Sullivan Roby has it tapped to him, and in the end, Farrow tries to get it out. Not once, but twice. He's tackled by Xavier O'Halloran. Yeah. Bit of aggression required here from Sammy Durham, who tries to get it out. Roby tucks out of a tackle and just kicks it in the middle of the ground. The foot race is on. Iden should get there first for the Giants.
23: He does. Gathers the footy, gets rid of it to Fonty, who's set upon. Alaska's got him.
6: Good pressure.
23: Bracketed by a couple of Dons and pinged, holding the ball.
6: Good by the Bombers.
23: Durham came in to help.
20: Oh, no. Oh, no, don't do that.
23: Oh, no. Spoke too soon. And Dave Wicks is caught holding
6: Shut
23: the ball.
6: Shut up, Huffett.
20: Too good to be true. Here comes a tsunami.
23: So the Giants come away with it. Callahan will get it on towards Iden. He's worried out of it by Sharp. Sharp gives it off towards Dersma. Don's in possession in the middle of the ground. Sweeping handball out today, Wicks.
1: He looks up and has Caddy on the lead. A couple of metres on Laverty, and he takes the mark at right half forward. He looks to play on and cuts to the right-hand side, then shanks a kick inside.
6: Be
1: it may still work. Alaska's hand pass chops straight off, although Whitfield has to try and go back and regather it. Hand pass away to Callahan. Feeds it forward to Laverty. Trying to feed the hand pass back across half back to Fonty. Inboard. Cornelio, one way then the other. Hemmed into the back pocket. He wants to go all the way back to Taylor. That's not without risk, but he's got a couple of metres on Peter Wright. He marks top of the defensive goal square.
23: Just chips it on to Iden. Iden ambling around in the back pocket. He'll poke it on really short and get it to Angwin.
7: Should have been playing on 12.
23: Angwin pokes it on away to Woe, who picks it up. He gives it off towards Iden again, who moves it on to O'Halloran, to Cornelio, to the runner Whitfield through the middle. Dabs it inside 50. And Cadman juggles the mark 45 out directly in front.
7: It's hard work.
20: Yeah, labour intensive, isn't it?
7: Yeah. Very labour-intensive from the Giants.
23: Got the high vis on for it.
7: Yeah, Johnny Secker's in here somewhere. He's getting all the work done. Really hard work. But it's just, they're just disposing the ball really poorly. Yeah. My hand in particular, boy. It's really interesting.
20: It's an element of they're only meeting the level of the atmosphere in the crowd in the game at the moment, which they need to lift.
23: Cadman's shot on goal into the woodwork. He's on a 7-game goal streak, Aaron Cadman.
20: He's a beautiful set shot, usually.
23: They lead by a point, 18 minutes into the first term. Sunday footy on ABC Sport.
1: Some breaking news. Bip, bip, bip, bip, bip. Cal Toomey is reporting that Ken Hinckley has won the race to be Tasmania's inaugural senior coach. Other contenders being informed. The Devils are set to announce the historic decision tomorrow in Hobart. Wow. So more on that on ABC Sport. But the breaking news from Cal Toomey is that Ken Hinckley is set to be announced as the inaugural coach of Tasmania.
7: Must have been a good presentation.
1: Must have. Mm. Having flown down this morning, I guess the cat was out of the bag when they got him leaving Melbourne heading to Tasmania, and a couple of points have been put together.
23: Tom Morris spoke about it this summer. I thought it might have been the fact they worked together on Friday night, maybe when Tom went to the airport from Sydney to fly back to Melbourne, and Ken said, I've got to go to Hobart.
20: Shut up, Ken.
1: Well, Cameron Ling on AFL Sunday today said Kelly Underwood had said about 4 weeks ago that Ken was the favourite for the job, and she had the mail.
7: She did say that.
1: So it is, you imagine, for Nathan Buckley and for John Longmire, for some of those other candidates. Anyway, we digress. The Giants by a point. You haven't missed anything. 19 minutes into the opening quarter.
23: I'm flat for Bucks. I hope he gets another chance somewhere with the way he's gone about it, trying to earn that chance. Brown doing the ruck work, brings it down in front. Oliver wrapped up and... ball up to come.
7: My man on the boundary throws the ball too high.
23: Yep.
7: If if you go back to major, remember major league?
6: Yes.
7: It's too high. What is too high? that's too high. There's too much time.
23: Yep. More depth and less height.
7: Yeah. Just lower the trajectory.
23: It's got to go in 18 metres, which is where the logos are on the 50 as a guideline. Sullivan Roby going in. Kakko coming through. Oliver pinches it for the Giants. Gets out towards Brown. Angwin ends up with it. Now it opens up for the Giants. Rouston away to Ash. Kicks to half forward. Toby Green's down there. Ridley too. Mark. And the latter takes a good mark. Floating in from their side. 49 metres out from his defensive goal for the Dons. The Giants lead by a point. Time on in the first.
7: The pressure from the Dons has been good.
20: Yeah, exactly.
7: The disposal from the Giants hurried. Like, that kick from Ash was hurried forward, not to the advantage of Toby Green, and Ridley intercepts. Good.
20: Hot footy, isn't it? That's right. 17 tackles.
1: Half and Bally with you on ABC Sport. Day Wick has it on the wing for the Bombers. Kicks it inside 50. Madden in from the side. Brought it down at ground level. Kakko gathers. Handpasta Merritt looks for a path. Short inside 50. Roby can't take the mark. Was he dragged down? No whistle. Ball spills out. Madden's dumped in a tackle. Good intent by Xavier Dersma, and the ball is locked up in the forward 50 for the Bombers, about 40 metres out from their goal.
20: He usually hits those kicks, Zach Merritt, doesn't he?
7: Yeah, we had 50. Dersma. Dersma was the better option. Because we've got a blood rule here. Looks like Corbell's coming off. Tim will be all over that for us.
20: That's a positive. Remember that old coach used to say, yes. Where are the blood rules? Show me the blood when we weren't having a crack.
23: Who was that?
20: I reckon it was both Thomas and Lyne. Yeah. No blood rules. We haven't had one for 3 weeks.
23: Tim Morgan.
20: There you go.
7: That's fantastic.
10: Tim just keeping an eye on Jai Caldwell at the moment. You mentioned come off with the blood rule. At the same time, Nate Caddy went down into the rooms. When he came off, he just sort of went straight down onto all

0: Well, at the same time, Nate Caddy went down into the rooms. When he came off, he just sort of went straight down onto all fours. It looked like he was exhausted. Then had a quick chat with the trainer and went off.
1: Bryant caps it down. Hussein El Ashkar, flying shot on goal into the woodwork. From the pocket, scores level 21 and a half minutes into the opening term. 1-3-9, both teams in this contest.
2: Solly down on the bench, coaching from the bench today. He's been a box operator, hasn't he, up until
1: he
2: now?
1: He has, yep.
2: Been a box operator. I like it, don't mind it.
3: I think Adam Kingsley has been a bench operator, is up in the box tonight. So they've swapped roles.
4: Swapsies. Do they have some beef as the players, did they?
1: Knowing those two, they probably,
3: probably did. You know, there's some that wouldn't surprise you.
2: He didn't miss many, Solomon, to be honest, in his playing days.
3: Callahan left Laverty with a bit of work to be done. He got it to Ash and now hand pass into the middle of the ground for Bedford. Oh, great vision as he spotted Cornelio at half forward. He looks up, Green's out the back, racing back to the goal square, running back with a flight. Toby takes the mark.
4: Going to kick too many easier goals than he has today.
3: He's going to have two from the goal square half.
2: Two from a combined 6 metres for Toby.
4: I reckon that's been
2: well, he's been the beneficiary. He's had two kicks just land on his lap, hasn't he? Beautiful kick, Cornelio.
3: Toby Green pokes it over the top and puts through his second and the Giants' second of the game, where the Giants' cheer squad are down at that end of the ground this afternoon. GWS 2-3-15 to the Bombers 1-3-9. 23 minutes gone, opening term. Sunday footy on ABC Sport with Half and Bawley.
4: So that's what they can do, Bawley. That's their best. That's a kick-in goal. No team scores more from defensive 50 in the competition. So that's what they can do. But we touched on pre-game. I want to see them play a forward half-game. They haven't been able to get any territory. The Bombers have done a hell of a job with their pressure, but just getting the ball inside their forward half and making the Giants defend 11-9 inside 50s to this point in the game. Contested possessions are interesting. Category 2, 25-20. So the Bombers are up by 5. They're 18th in the competition. The Giants are 3rd. So that's a big win for them. They can really get excited about that at quarter time.
1: I think Dean Solomon back in the day got our man Lingy, didn't he? A pretty serious one.
2: That was playing for Freo.
1: Yeah, back in his Fremantle days. Brian wins the tap. Roby, no room to work. We'll go again. Giants by 6 points.
2: Probably got 6 or 8 weeks for that, didn't he?
1: Yeah, I think he did. Ryan taps it down. Again, it's still all in close confines. We'll try for a third time. Umpires Fisher, Pearson, Howard and O'Brien in charge of this contest. Tossed aloft.
2: That's a free kick.
1: Both rucks miss it. No call on the place. Sullivan Roby ends up with the footy. Snaps it towards half forward. Wright drops the mark. Ends up with Taylor. Wright turns tackler. Ball up.
4: Well,
1: 48 metres out from the attacking goal for the Dons.
4: Well, I can see is Paddy Cripps now.
1: Yeah.
4: When he gets it. Definitely. Exactly who he is.
2: So the way he's...
4: That's good from you, Benny.
2: Quick turnover. Sort of shuffles through the clearance.
3: Bryant tries to knock it down to Sharp. His kick is chopped off. O tries to knock it out. Here's a tackle and just dropping the footy with Stone in the end. Bombers trying to surge onto it. Sharp comes over the top with Dersma and El Ashkar on the bottom of the pack.
4: The Giants keeping 6 ahead of the footy here. Normally you'd roll a couple up or at least one up. I'm happy to have 6 ahead of the footy here.
3: Roby trying to go with Clayton Oliver at the stoppages for the moment. Fonte lays the tackle. The Bombers on the move at this stoppage. El Ashkar is locked up, still 40 metres out from Essendon's goal, chasing their second goal of the game. The Giants leading by 6 points, courtesy of 2 goals of the captain. Madden wins down the tap, through a few hands. Madden has another go at it. Bryan lays the tackle, spills out to Stone, gets a hand pass away to Iden, away to Quayton Oliver, kicks up towards the wing, through the hands of Brown, a bouncing ball running onto it. Pryor in 2 minds, he's got the loose option across half-back. He works it back to Jordan Ridley, who takes the mark and works it now by foot to Farrow at halfback.
1: Farrow moves it out wide for Clark, and the woodchopper's off and running. He'll kick inside 50, looking for Sharp. Hands to it, doesn't quite. O'Halloran there to Rove. Back flank for the Giants, just gets rid of it. Fonte runs into a tackle, has to get it out, just does in time. Dersma goes in for the Dons, and a ball up, 51 out from the attacking goal.
2: Tackles are sticking. It's a really good performance. We put it on them, didn't we, before the game half?
4: Yep.
2: Can they maintain the rage here? It's been a really good first quarter.
1: Giants 2-3, leading Essendon 1-3. Tap down, Oliver, the clear and kick off hands. Ricochets away towards Merritt. Plays tunnel ball, gets it out to Clark, to Farrow, to McGrath, to Ridley. He snaps the Dons back inside.
5: Oh!
1: Up he goes! A huge fly from Sammy Durham. He was riding the ball that time. He takes the mark.
4: And happy with it too.
1: 40 out, 45-degree angle, and he'll go back and kick for goal.
4: Well, he set him alight so far in the quarter. He's been the one, the fire starter, as we call them. He's had 8 disposals, but it's tough. It's hard for 6 of those contested. He's the one that's really energised this group from the start of the game.

0: And that was a good hang.
1: Wasn't it?
0: On a big man, too, Madden.
1: Yeah, 204, Madden listed as. So use the biggest step ladder on the ground.
2: Sammy Durham, his ninth disposal of the game. He's missing right.
0: Sammy.
2: Deserves the goal.
0: Kicked it exactly where he walked.
2: Giants by 5 points, 26 and a half minutes into the first term. Sunday footy on ABC Sport.
3: The Bombers have been up for the fight early. Caldwell off the ground. Caddy as well at the moment. As the Giants look to bring it back in. Finn Callahan plays on, gets around Kakko. Sends it out to a one-on-one. Wright and Taylor. They back in Taylor, and rightfully so. He worked.
0: Oh, no.
3: Right on the footy.
0: That's a bad decision.
1: Isn't it?
3: Oh, I tend to agree with that.
1: That's a shocker.
0: Wright gave away the free kick.
3: Yeah, doesn't waste any time. Comes inboard to Sharp. Gives it back to Wright. Now back to Ridley on the wing. Angus Clark is in space.
1: Oh,
3: the overpossessing of the ball. Costly there. Miss Merritt with a kick. Whitfield knocks it out. Iden, hand pass too sharp for Bedford, lost it behind his back. He regathers, hand pass to Iden. Oliver takes possession, Clark takes possession of him, might have thrown it out. Umpire agreed. Free kick going the way of the Bombers at half forward.
0: When you're watching the game at home, you look for numbers in the screen, jumpers in the screen, and Essendon had all the jumpers in the screen as that ball was bobbling around there for the Giants. It's good. They've got a lot of numbers representing, putting pressure on. It's paying dividends.
2: Free kick to Clark. Essendon two kicks from home, sets it up towards the hot spot. Running and jumping, Dersma. Ball comes down in front of the pack. And after it, Durham again. Ball spits out in the end towards Artemis. Handball away towards Kakko, who gets it onto McGrath. He'll kick laterally and find Merritt. The new skipper to the old one. And Merritt will kick for goal. 45 metres out, 45-degree angle. And they've lacked a little bit of class in front of goal. Maybe this is the man for the moment.
1: Yeah, should be. Right side for a left footer. Go back and get your breath back. Zakira is at a good quarter as well. Just another ground ball win inside 50. Half, you're right. Plenty of numbers around, and Bombers just winning the 50-50.
2: Only had five disposals at halftime last week. This is disposal number nine, and it's a goal. Zach shows them the way. And Essendon lead. 2-4-16 plays 2-3-15. The Dons by a point. A second away from quarter time. Tim Morgan on the boundary before Luke Ball and Daniel Harford.
4: Yeah, Jai Caldwell has managed to stop the claret coming from his nose. Doesn't seem to be any further issue there. Still no Nate Caddy on the bench. I'll chase it up at quarter time.
1: They deserve the lead too, the Bombers. They've been really impressive. Again, nothing too pretty about that. Just forcing the ball forward, playing that front half game. Giants, it must be said, they'll get a little cook at quarter time. The pressure's been good, but they've just been a little bit cute and a bit flippant with their handball, and it's invited the pressure.
0: Yep.
1: And the Bombers have answered the call. So I reckon they'll get a bit of a straighten up at quarter time, but good finish by Zach Merritt.
0: Yeah, let's keep an eye on Adam Kingsley. Yep. As the siren goes.
3: And right on cue, the siren sounds for quarter time, and the Bombers have their noses in front. As Ben Cameron told you, this is the third time they've won an opening quarter so far this season. 2-4-16 to the Giants, 2-3-15. And to add to Dean Solomon, the most tackles the Bombers have applied any time this quarter is 21. They had 20 in that opening quarter to the Giants, 24. So there's some upside there for the Bombers fans so far this afternoon. Two goals, individual goals going the way of Merritt and Sharp for the Bombers, while Toby Green has the opening two goals for the Giants. On the Gold Coast, it's the Western Bulldogs who have broken clear of the Suns in the third quarter. Last time I checked, the margin was 24 points approaching three-quarter time there. So the Bulldogs 10-9-69 to the Suns 6-9-45. And media reports now from multiple sources that Ken Hinckley is set to be announced as the inaugural coach of the Tasmanian Devils. That press conference scheduled to take place tomorrow in Hobart. So one of three coaching jobs on the line. The possibility that there is now just two remaining.
2: Quick answer. Are you surprised they haven't gone with Horst Longmire?
0: No.
1: I
0: think Kenny's a better fit for a
2: building a new club.
1: Build. Yep.
0: If I was John Longmire, I'd be going as hard as I could for the Carlton
1: job. Yeah, I agree. Yep.
0: That's the job for him.
1: He wants to
2: I think
0: Carlton,
2: so too.
0: He's the guy.
2: Right? So do I. I agree with that wholeheartedly. And if I was Essendon, I'd be going as hard as I could for John Longmire.
0: Yeah,
2: if I was John, I'd want Carlton.
0: Yeah.
2: Spot on.
3: So just a thought on Ken Hinckley. Never got Port Adelaide till prelim, 12 years in the job. Is he the right fit for an inaugural team?
0: I think he's a great leader. He's a great builder of program. I reckon he's in full control of what happened to Port Adelaide. Couldn't get into a prelim, as you said, but he's a terrific footy man. He knows it all from all levels. He's coached local footy. He's coached kids. He's obviously done the AFL business.
5: Yep.
0: I think it's a terrific fit to build a program from scratch. He's the sort of guy. He's the statesman of the game. He's got that resume, that charisma a little bit too, I reckon, which is important. Bucks had it too, in fairness. But I reckon it's a really good appointment.
1: Yeah, agree. I look forward to hearing him tomorrow talk about his passion for the job again. That's one thing. I mean, I think because we've heard Nathan be pretty public with his desire for the job, and even John in recent times talk about, yeah, okay, I want to get back into it. We haven't really heard Ken go full ball on his sort of passion to get back into the senior role. So I look forward to him talking about that tomorrow. And yeah, it's a big job. It's as big a job off the field, isn't it, this one,
0: absolutely,
1: as it is
0: huge
1: on, in terms of bringing together the state. He's going to have to hit the road, roll the sleeves up, isn't he, and go and press the flesh with the people. And I think he's a good man for that. He's coached at local level, as you said, Half, and you can tell he's the father figure. The players love him, don't they? So, good appointment.
0: He's got a good aura. He's got good respect in the game. He's got that community touch, I reckon, and he's coaching the state.
5: Yeah, he's a great ambassador for the game,
0: and team.
5: His players have loved him. So now the challenge will be to go down to Tasmania and try and unite everyone.
1: Yeah, and clearly he'll need a good team. Clearly he'll need to put a good team around him and his attention. Well, I'm sure part of the pitch was this is going to be my team.
0: Yeah, absolutely.
1: That has to be a big part of it. So that'll be interesting to hear whether they're in a position to announce that tomorrow as well, whether he announces, you know, a senior assistant coach or a development coach. Feels like it's going to be the big one down there, doesn't it?
0: Yeah.
1: So I'm sure that was all part of the pitch, so I look forward to hearing about that tomorrow.
0: Didn't miss a call from Ken during the week. That might have been a bad thing for us.
5: Daniel Harford alongside Luke Ball this afternoon. Matt Lynch and Ben Cameron calling the action. Tim Morgan on the boundary. Quarter time here at Docklands. It's the Bombers who lead by a point.
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2: And he turns and goes for home. Kicks it deep. Green's in the goal square and he marks. Right on the edge of it. 5 metres out. And that was the Orange Tsunami. As Green, as nonchalantly as you like, snaps through the first major of the afternoon. Kips it inside 50. Might be a free kick downfield. Merritt was dealt with.
0: Yeah, high contact.
2: And the free kick will go to Dyson Sharp, I think, in the end it will. Pick 13 last year to show them how it's done. He sneaks it through. Essendon finally have their first major of the afternoon.
5: Great vision as he spotted Keneally on half forward. He looks up. Green's out the back, racing back to the goal square. Running back with a flight. Toby takes the mark. Toby Green pokes it over the top and puts through his second and the Giants' second of the game.
2: He gets it onto McGrath. He'll kick laterally and find Merritt. The new skipper to the old one. And Merritt will kick for goal. 45 metres out, 45 degree angle. And they've lacked a little bit of class in front of goal. Maybe this is the man for the moment. This is disposal number 9. And it's a goal. Zach shows them the way. And Essendon lead.
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5: Quarter time at Docklands. The Bombers lead by a point. 2-4-16 to the Giants. 2-3-15. We'll keep an eye on Nate Caddy as to whether he's there as the players head out of position. But Daniel Harford and Luke Ball, Adam Kingsley, his concerns may be coming into this afternoon. Maybe wanting to straighten up his charges at the first break.
0: Well, he's got some work to do. They're a contest clearance team, and they have been absolutely hammered in both those areas in the first quarter. 11-4 clearance in favour of the Bombers. 33-24 in contested possession. So minus 7 clearance, minus 9 contested. So that's where the Bombers have been able to get their territory. It's been really impressive. And then their pressure's coming in and keeping the forward half game. 15-9 inside 50s on the back of that. They are huge numbers for the Bombers. So I'd be absolutely celebrating that. Adam Kingsley doesn't look overly impressed down there on the bench at the moment for the Giants.
5: I think Lockie Whitfield copped it.
1: Yeah, so your highest pressure rating for 6 weeks for the Bombers that quarter. Can they maintain it? That's the challenge, clearly. And it's hard to maintain across the board for any team, let alone an experienced team like this. But they should get the feeling that sort of pressure gets the results. And in a sense, the Giants are probably lucky they're only a point down. So that's a positive for them, isn't it? Hey, we couldn't play too much worse. We're only a point down.
5: Essendon by a point as we get the second quarter underway. A chance for Clayton Oliver to try and get the clearance. And
3: Nick Bryan is down and he's a little worse for wear. We'll go down to Tim Morgan in a moment to check in on Nate Caddy as well. Oliver tries to get a hand pass out to Ash. It's chopped off by Day Wicks, who taps it to his own advantage and then gathers. Merritt couldn't gather in the hand pass, becomes one of the tacklers on Lockie Ash. Eventually the ball does spill clear. Toby Green is brought down by two Bombers, so the intent is good from Essendon. Tim Morgan on the boundary. Can you see Nate Caddy?
4: No, still no Nate Caddy here. So I'm still trying to work out what the issue is, but he hasn't emerged, wasn't out there at the quarter time huddle at all. Nick Bryan, he's still where you left him in the centre circle, but the trainer went out to him. Looks like he's going to keep trying to play on.
2: Bryan taps it down. Roberts with a tumbling kick towards the attacking 50 for Essendon, but
0: a lot of tumbling
2: Sam Taylor
0: on the box here. A little bit of tumbling.
2: Yeah, knocked the fizzy drink off the desk and
0: again
2: started spinning around. It was fizzing up so much.
3: Where's the commentator count for that one?
2: It was stuff spraying out of it. Got all sticky hands after trying to pick it up. The Giants looking to go through the corridor. Free kick going the way of Madden. He'll give it off to Ash. Driving kick inside 50. Grudziewski.
1: Oh, nice hands.
2: Takes it clean. He's got the glove on his left hand and he clunks it. 35 out, slightest of angles to the left.
1: Well, they beat me two at half. I was going to say before that passage of play, the Giants have got to start kicking it. Quarter time there, they were 41 kicks, 53 handballs. Now, part of that was down to Essendon's pressure, forcing the, you know, closing the space and forcing them to try and overuse or use the extra handball. But other times they look to handball when they don't need to. Shoulders out, face the game, kick, take the space. That passage of play from one end to the other with kick, mark, kick, mark.
2: Only missed two games with that patella tendon dislocation. Grudziewski misses this left. Essendon's lead cancelled out with that behind. Scores level 2-4-16, both teams, 2 minutes into the second term.
3: Ridley quickly into Roberts, who has it in the back pocket. Stepped off his line, so called to play on. Toby Green doesn't run at him, but the kick up the wing should be chopped off as Iden takes the intercepting mark. So he has that between wing and half forward on the broadcast side, but a lot of the forwards are pushed up the ground. Grudziewski's heading back to the goal square. So Iden might just poke it in the Cadman direction. Ridley rises and takes the mark. So the intercept game on for the Bombers. Loose kick. A chance, though, for Redmond to run onto it. No damage done. The kick into the back pocket is marked by Sharp. Pryor, I should say.
2: Pryor chisels it out towards the wing. Low ball, trying to get it to Langford, who brings it down. Onto it, Archie Roberts turns it over though. Taylor, it gives it back to Roberts. So an Essendon ball on their back flank. Roberts on his non-preferred right. Just chips up towards the wing. Alashka coming in. He can't trap it. Fonte takes it back for the Giants. Kicks up the half forward. Punched away by Pryor. Loose ball to be won. Rouston wins it. Kicks the Giants inside 50. And low down, Cabman takes a nice mark. Sliding in. 35 out, slightest of angles to the left.
0: Well, he looks like he's got absolutely the measure of Zach Reid, Aaron Cadman, in most facets of the game at the moment. He's getting good leads, or good tick leads, back towards the kicker. Reid's sort of sitting on his heels a little bit, waiting for the long balls, and Cadman's so fast in those first couple of steps, and he creates really good opportunities for himself. All he needs is for someone to kick the ball, as you're talking about before, which they've done a couple of times now.
2: A look earlier, missed that. Seven-game goal streak for Aaron Cadman. Misses this right. Missed his earlier chance left. Giants take back the lead. Second lead change of the afternoon. They lead by a point.
3: As it's quickly worked up the wing. A chance for Laverty to try and spall it down, but Daywick gathers. Gets the half pass away to Kakko. One-on-ones further afield. Kicked over the head of Langford. Did him no favours.
0: Horrible.
3: Taylor propels his body back and takes another trademark intercepting mark.
1: Needed a lead up, didn't he? He needed a tick leg back at him. That's an easy one. Cole Langford's been playing back. That's a bread and butter for a medium-sized forward, especially playing on Sam Taylor. Was out at the kicker.
3: How the Giants missed Sam Taylor after that State of Origin game early in the season. He was out of the game for such a long time. And Lockie Ash comes in and lays the tackle. Locks up play on Giannis and a ball up on the wing. Madden and Bryan. Bryan wins down the tap. Oliver can't gather. Caldwell can. Hand pass missed Merritt, though. It goes out of play. Umpire says a throw-in, not a lasso free kick there, just in front of the Giants bench. As a couple of the players just asking the question there, the Giants leading by a point.
0: He touched Zach Merritt's hand on the way through.
2: Sunday footy on ABC Sport. Throw-in towards the logo. Bryan takes it out of the ruck. Dumps it on his right boot. Tumbling kick inside 50. Langford juggles it very nearly. Taylor does well to force it out of his hands. Then clears with a kick into the middle of the ground. The Dons take it back through Redmond. His kick smothered off the hands of Clayton Oliver. Ricochets away to Day Wicks. At centre-half forward, gets it out to Artemis. Kicks on goal, bouncing ball. Ooh. Just the wrong side of the post. Skips through for a behind. So, scores level again.